variety of pseudonyms, spinning various crime and detective yarns for pulp magazine. During this time, he

0: American lawyer, and it is said that this lawyer connected Coons with several local Sicilian gangs. From then on, Coons spent his nights socializing with the mafia in order to gain ideas for his novel. Coons published Scarface during 1930. Though Coons never formally met Al Capone, with whom his novel was mainly concerned, Capone may have known of the work. The 1920s and the first years of the 1930s were not only the period of prohibition in the United States, but also a high period for the gangster pulp magazines. The public enjoyed reading about shady characters in dimly lit alleys and speakeasies, and other writers who developed the genre throughout the 1930s, like Margie Harris or Anatole Feldman, would be well paid. Clearly, there was money to be made, and Howard Hughes, the eccentric millionaire aviator and movie producer, eventually approached Coons about his novel. Hughes wanted to adapt the short novel as a talking movie. Sound movies had begun replacing the silent cinema only 2 years earlier, and the audience could now hear the clatter of the Tommy guns in theaters. Coons sold the rights to Scarface to Hughes for $25,000, relocating to Los Angeles in the process, where he lived at 3811 Delman Torres Street. After selling the rights to Scarface, W.R. Burnett, who worked on the screenplay, stated that Coons began to struggle with alcoholism. Coons lived flamboyantly in Hollywood, rapidly gaining weight, wearing wide-brimmed Borsellino hats, and hiring a servant named Elijah Ford. The movie Scarface was seen as so violent by the censorship office at the time that Hughes and his director had to negotiate for over a year to have the film released. Al Capone, on whom the protagonist had been based, was imprisoned for tax evasion the same year. Morris Coons, by now broken by drink, never lived to see the finished film. In October 1930, he died of heart failure at the Paramount Theatre. He is buried in Crypt 237 at the Hollywood Forever Cemetery.
1: You have just heard a program on Morris Coons and his 1930 mafia novel, Scarface. The audio was adapted from a Wikipedia article released under a Creative Commons license. 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

0: Dan Brown has written some of the best-selling thrillers of recent years. 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
1: I am not putting up with this anymore.
2: Putting
1: That's
2: up
1: it.
2: With what? I can't talk to people.
1: You asked me to marry
2: As
1: you
2: a
1: again.
2: Parent.
1: I am not going to marry you and Clarissa. I am sick of putting up with her.

The Lure of Dan Brown. Detective Johnson was tired after a long day at work. A woman had been screaming at her husband for hours. He'd hit her, and she'd fallen down the stairs and broken a foot. Then there was paperwork, lots of it. He sat for hours in front of the PC, then printed it out at dusk and left it in the files. He drove home yawning and threw himself on the couch exhausted. There was not much light in the apartment. He had strained his eyes in the white hospital corridors. Now he was alone.

There were cars in the street. He could not hear them, but their headlights reflected on his curtains as they passed. He made a good cup of tea, got into his best pajamas, and opened the new Dan Brown novel. There he read the following paragraph. The detective arrived at the scene and found the Egyptian hieroglyph that the serial killer had left in order to lead the psychological profilers to his new victim. There was also a newly discovered map of hidden catacombs beneath the National Assembly, in which Russian agents had installed an advanced copper apparatus resembling Archimedes' Antikyr mechanism. Would the riddle ever be solved? Why were the hieroglyphs Coptic in origin and not Greek? And where had the serial killer found his text? Because among the ramblings of insane threats and intimidations, there were secret U.S. government codes linked to a mysterious new wing of the Area 51 Research Center. Forces were now at work, which no one could control. Then Detective Johnson smiled as he lost control and fell asleep.

You have just heard Michael Henrik when reading his short satirical text, The Lure of Dan Brown. 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
1: Out of the past, phantoms of a world gone by speak again the immortal tale, The 415 Express.
2: This is a report to the acting chairman of the East Anglian Railroad Company, from William Langford, Special Agent. Return from Russia per your instructions to investigate one John Dwerrihouse and the matter of £75,000 missing from the East Anglian Railroad. I learned that Dwerrihouse was preparing to leave Friday, October the 14th, on the 4:15 express to Clayborough. I made plans to be on the same train by arranging with my friends, the Jelts, to spend the weekend with them in Clayborough. Arrived at London Station,
3: and as I was standing just outside of the train... Hi, Diana! Diana Winter!
4: Bill Langford, what are you doing here? The last I heard of you was... Well, you were in Russia, weren't you?
3: Very definitely in Russia. I could tell by the snow. I arrived back in London only last week.
4: Bill Langford, I'd like you to meet my mother, Mrs. Winters.
3: Oh, how do you do, Mrs. Winters?
4: How do you do? Oh, my hay fever. Trains give me hay fever every time. Say, how's the Russian climate for hay fever sufferers?
3: Just about the same as everywhere else.
4: Well, not like London. There ought to be a law against London winters. Where are you headed for, Bill?
3: Clayborough. I'm going to spend the holidays with Pete Jell at his country place down there. His wife Lydia is in London just now. As a matter of fact, she's supposed to take the train down with me. Do you know her?
4: I met her last winter during the social whirl.
3: Oh, then why don't you join us in my compartment later?
4: Oh, I'd love to. What compartment will you be in?
3: 42A.
4: Really?
3: Well, what's so surprising about 42A?
4: Oh, they usually don't use it. It's supposed to be... You laugh at me, but it's haunted.
3: Nonsense.
4: Oh, ghosts make me sneeze.
3: Tell me... How do you know compartment 42 is haunted?
4: Well, they say a man was killed there 10 years ago. His name was Jones, and his rather angry spiritual self is supposedly lingering around for the purpose of scaring people out of their wits.
3: Oh, that's fine. Just fine.
4: Our compartment's in the same car just up the line. I'll drop in and see you later after I get Mother settled.
3: Yes, do that. Oh, gosh, I hope Lydia makes the train.
4: No, she probably won't.
3: You're so right.
4: Well, if you see the ghost, ask him to stick around. I'd like to meet him.
5: Oh, Jones.
3: See you later, Diana. We'd better get in.
4: Goodbye.
3: Well, it's going to be a dreary trip, me and a ghost sharing a compartment. Oh, hello. I didn't know I was going to have a companion in 42A.
6: Something strange about a companion in 42A?
3: No, it's just that I expected to see a ghost.
6: Oh.
3: Lydia missed the train. I was afraid she would.
6: Did you say something?
3: No, nothing. Oh, by the way, the name's Langford. Bill Langford, sir. And yours?
6: Jones. John Jones.
3: Jones?
6: Jones.
3: Oh?
6: Something the matter with the name Jones?
3: No, is there?
6: No.
3: One meets so many Jones these days.
6: Does one?
3: Yes, one does.
6: Oh.
3: It's just that you weren't very certain of it.
6: I see that you've just come back from Russia.
3: Oh, how did you know that?
6: The labels on your suitcase. I've done some extensive traveling myself.
3: Well, you're very discerning, Mr. Jones.
6: I'm a collector of curios. A hobby, you know. I've picked up quite a few interesting things in Russia.
3: Really? Oh, then I have something that would probably interest you that I got there.
6: Oh?
3: It's a gift for a friend of mine. It was an ancient Cossack money wallet, which has now been converted to a cigarette case.
6: Oh, very interesting. Have you got it on you?
3: Yes, of course. It's wrapped up. But I can unwrap it. It's in my pocket. Here it is.
6: Oh, say, that's very interesting. May I examine it?
3: Oh, yes, of course you may.
6: Tremendous thing to carry about. The money must have gone in here, in the back flap.
3: Yes, it did.
6: Sort of combination wallet and cigarette case.
3: Well, except if you ever put money in there, you'd have a devil of a time fishing it out.
6: Quite right. You know, it's an old Russian custom to put a cigarette in a new cigarette case before giving it to anyone.
3: Oh, really? I didn't know that.
6: Yes. Here, let me put one of mine in for you.
3: Why, thank you.
6: Yeah, there you are. A special brand of cigarette for a special case. You mustn't mind my hand. I'm particularly jumpy this evening. Nervous, you know. Here's your case, sir.
3: Oh, thank you. I'll wrap it up again.
6: My mind is getting cramped. A little stroll is what I need. Would you mind watching my suitcase for me? I'll be back in a few seconds.
3: Well, certainly, Mr. Jones.
6: These compartment trains are such narrow aisles. Really isn't a stroll at all. It's like pushing through a tunnel.
3: Peculiar fellow.
5: Hello.
3: Oh, hello, poor Jill. Wait until I tell him his wife missed the train.
5: I'll see you around later. Hello, Bill.
3: Come on in, Diana.
5: Oh, thanks. I got Mother comfortably settled finally. Where's Lydia Jill?
3: Oh, missed the train. Unless she's in another compartment. And I'm not up to hunting for her.
5: I don't blame you.
3: Well, Diana, I see you know the man who shares my compartment with me, Mr. Jones.
5: Do I?
3: Yes, you chatted with him in the hallway.
5: I talked to the man in the next compartment.
3: I thought I heard you talk to Jones.
5: No, that's the man in the next compartment. His name is Augustus Rakes. You know him.
3: But, didn't you pass a man coming through?
5: No.
3: Well, that's impossible.
5: Why?
3: Because, John Jones got up and left the compartment as you came in. I heard you talk to... Wait a minute. Let me go out and try and get him. I'm not going crazy yet. Mr. Jones! Mr. Jones! Diana, I'm positive. Well, if you don't believe me.
5: Don't get so excited, Bill. If you say he was here, he was here. I might have missed him coming through.
3: But you couldn't have missed him. He left just as you came in. His suitcase is right over my... Well, it was there. I knew it was there. I remember his putting it there.
5: Maybe you saw the ghost. Oh, Bill, how unfair of you. You told me you'd hold him if you found him.
3: Ghost, Diana, I swear...
7: It's Bill Langford. Oh, Bill.
3: Lydia, when did you get in the train?
7: Oh, I almost missed it. It was too dreadful. Oh, that's me every time. Hello, Diana.
5: Hello, Lydia. How are you?
7: Congested. But then everybody's congested this year. It's fashionable. Bill, darling, it's been ghastly, just ghastly. I've searched every single compartment of the train looking for you.
3: Lydia, did you, pass a man in the hall as you came through?
7: I'm married.
3: I mean, this car with a gray tweed suit and red tie, sort of an old-fashioned bowler hat. Moustache, very heavy moustache.
7: No.
3: And he walked with a limp.
7: Oh, well, honestly, Bill, I haven't passed anybody in this train in the last three cars. Everybody was sitting down. Oh, I did pass a lot of men way up a whole convention.
3: No, he wouldn't have had time to walk up more than two cars by the time... Diana, are you positive?
5: Absolutely. If you don't believe me, ask somebody else. Try Augustus Rakes, the next compartment.
3: I don't mind if I do. Pardon me for a moment, will you?
7: No, I haven't seen you in ages, Diana.
5: Yes, it's been a very long time. Very long.
7: Now, how did you like a season in London last
5: year? Oh, it was all right. I don't go in much of the social world.
3: Mr. Rakes?
8: Yes?
3: I know you don't know me, but I'm Bill Langford, a friend of Diana Winters.
8: Oh.
3: I'm just looking for the... Well, for the man who shares my compartment. He walked down the passageway a few minutes ago and seems to have disappeared. He passed by your window.
8: Nobody but two women have passed by. Diana Winters and another girl.
3: I saw him walk towards your compartment. At least he turned in your direction.
8: I wouldn't be sure, of course. I might have been looking in the other direction. But I didn't see anybody.
3: Huh. Oh, thanks. Do you know who's in the compartment next to you?
8: No. No, I don't.
3: Well, I might just as well ask them.
8: Of course, do. And if I can help you find your friend, call on me, won't you?
3: That's strange. I wonder... Oh, there's four people in this compartment.
9: Come in.
3: I'm sorry, everybody, but a friend of mine has disappeared.
9: Oh, disappeared?
3: Did anybody see a man in a gray suit pass this way about 10 minutes ago? Gray suit and red tie, bowler hat, moustache.
9: No.
6: No, I was looking out the window.
10: I was sleeping.
11: Well, not me. I was standing at the door and certainly have seen him.
3: Standing at the door for the past 10 minutes?
11: Rather, all the time, right at the door. I did see two women pass.
3: How about you, mister?
10: Who, me? I didn't see nothing. What are you going to do about it?
3: Well, I'm just curious.
10: My name's Farrell. I'm a price fighter, mister. And if you got any difference of opinion with me, I'd be glad to discuss it with you in my way.
3: Oh, no difference at all. Well, I guess I better forget the whole thing. Return to my compartment and relax.
7: Do you really think it all goes down? How exciting.
12: Well, how should I know, but I wonder. He was so certain of it, Lydia.
7: Strangest thing I've ever heard. Of course, everybody knows the East Anglian line's haunted.
12: Well, at least that's what they say.
7: Oh, hello, Bill. Find any trace of your ghost?
3: No, no trace at all.
7: Oh.
3: He's disappeared from the face of the earth. That is, if he were here at all.
7: Oh, come, come. You don't believe that story about ghosts I told you.
3: Maybe. Only if John Jones was a ghost, he was the strangest ghost I ever met. And somehow I just don't believe it.

0: Well, Bill, if John Jones was on this train, he'll come back. What did you get so excited about?
1: Nothing to get excited about. The bloke vanishes in front of my eyes, and I'm supposed to be calm?
2: Oh, ghosts are such fun, Bill. And not that I've ever known one intimately, but
3: tickets,
2: we had a ghost party last year at the Crossers.
3: Tickets, please, tickets. Let me see. Mrs. Jelf in this compartment and a Mr. Langford.
2: I'm Mrs. Jelf. Here you are.
0: I'm Miss Winters. I'm in compartment 3 down the line. My mother has my ticket.
3: Mm-hmm. Quite so, madam. And about you, Mr. Langford?
1: Oh, here you are, conductor. Have you got a list of reservations in this car?
3: The East Anglian line has a policy of always reserving all seats in advance.
1: Good. Have you got that list with you?
3: Naturally.
1: How many people were supposed to be traveling in this compartment?
3: 2. Mrs. Peter Jelf and Mr. Langford, I believe. That's what I just said.
1: Mm-hmm. How about Mr. Jones?
3: No, Mr. Jones. There's been only one Mr. Jones on this line. He died in this compartment 10 years ago, and he's been a ghost ever since.
1: Well, I tell you, of very flesh and blood, John Jones was sitting with me earlier this evening. Yes, I even got a cigarette he gave me. It's a special brand. I've got it here in my cigarette case.
3: What? In what cigarette case?
1: Right in here, conductor. No, this is really a present I bought for your husband, Lydia.
2: Oh.
1: Yes, a Russian curio. Tremendous thing. I showed it to Jones, and he put a cigarette in it.
2: Oh, how cute. Let's see.
1: Here you are.
2: Oh, there is a cigarette in here. Want to see, Diana?
0: I'd love to. What does this prove, Bill?
1: Well, I don't smoke, and Mr. Jones gave it to me.
3: You've either seen a cigarette-smoking ghost, mister, or perhaps you need a long rest. Tickets, please.
1: I'm not crazy.
2: Maybe Russia was bad for you. I knew of a person who lived in Russia once and killed his mother-in-law 2 years later.
1: May I have my cigarette case back, Lydia?
2: Oh, sorry, Bill. Through looking at it, darling?
0: Oh, no, sure. I wonder how Mother's getting along. I better go back and see her.
1: Oh, I've got Nicola with you. I want to drop back to the smoking compartment. Perhaps, Mr. Jones is back there.
0: Good place for a cigarette-smoking ghost.
2: Oh, don't be fooled of me behind.
0: Hello, Augustus Rakes. Still standing in the corridor?
4: I get restless sitting down, Diana.
0: Oh, well, I want you to meet a friend of mine, Augustus Rakes. This is Lydia Jelf.
4: How do you do?
2: Hello.
1: I'll see you folks later. I'm going to take a quick look at the smoking compartment.
4: What for, Mr. Langford?
1: Well, believe it or not, for a ghost. And I'm not kidding. Maybe the ghost is real and I'm kidding myself. Who knows? This is the smoking compartment, I guess?
3: I beg pardon. May I get by?
1: Oh, sure, conductor. Wait till I take a deep breath.
3: Where are you going?
1: To the smoking compartment. Any objections?
3: No, none that I can think of at any rate.
1: I wish I had a little cooperation.
3: You don't need cooperation, sir. You need a long rest. Yes, I'll see you later, Mr. Langford.
1: I can't wait. Well, if this isn't the strangest setup. I'm positive I saw Jones and not a ghost. Well, I don't know. The last possible place he could be would be the... It must be this door. Jones? Jones? Jones?
5: Hi. My name's not Jones. You know that, Langford. They help me, Langford. I
1: know who you are. Mr. John Dwerrihouse.
5: The money.
1: It's safe. I saw you stick it in my wallet when you put the cigarette in there. How did you expect to get it back?
5: I was going to borrow my cigarette back.
1: Hmm?
5: The minute I saw they were on the train, I knew it was dangerous to carry it with me.
1: Here. Yeah. Let me help you. Get out of here.
5: The lights have gone out.
1: Why are you a joke? Take your hands off me.
4: Now, for you, Mr. John Jones Dwerrihouse, you're going to be a real ghost if you don't start talking. Where is that money?
0: Always likes to exercise on trains, Lydia. I wouldn't worry about
2: her. No, I don't like the way people keep disappearing. Your mother and Bill and that ghost.
0: Well, if you're so worried about Bill, we'll send the conductor to the smoking compartment for him.
2: I am worried about him. He's not well, that's odd.
0: Oh, stop it, Lydia. Wait till I press the button for the conductor.
2: Bill always was a little, well, shall we say unsound at times.
6: Hello, Lydia Jelf.
2: Farrell, how nice to see you. Farrell, meet Diana Winters. Farrell's a prize fighter, Diana, and a most exciting one. Have you seen Bill?
0: How do you do?
6: Hello, good looking.
2: Oh, dear, you look just the way Jelf looks every time he looks at Diana.
0: Oh, Lydia.
2: What are you doing in this train, Farrell? I didn't expect to see you.
6: If you don't ask questions, Mrs. Jelf, you don't get no lies.
2: Oh, sure, words were never spoken. Were they, Diana?
0: I wouldn't know.
3: Well, ladies, did you call for me?
2: Yes, conductor. I'm worried about Mr. Langford. He went to the smoking compartment a half hour ago and he hasn't returned.
3: Perhaps he's disappeared, too.
6: Langford's disappeared so soon?
2: Oh, yes. Oh, you know him, don't you, Farrell?
6: Maybe I do and maybe I don't.
0: And Lydia, stop stargazing out that open window.
2: Stargazing? Fuck out that window.
0: It's an upside-down face.
2: The ghost. The ghost smiling at us from outside. Look, conductor.
3: All right, Mrs. Bell. Now, you just stay seated here in Mrs. Winter's compartment.
2: I saw the ghost, conductor.
3: Maybe you did and maybe you didn't.
6: Hey, what's going on in here, Diana?
0: Oh, come in, Augustus. Lydia claims she saw a ghost, a face suspended outside the window.
6: Nonsense. There are no ghosts, Mrs. Jell.
2: I saw him. Oh,
3: now, come along, gentlemen. Langford has disappeared now. Follow me. They say he last said he was going into smoking compartment. Well, here we are. Now, come in, gentlemen. Langford.
4: Look, conductor.
3: My word.
6: Well,
4: Mrs. Winters, she's dead.
3: Dead as a dormouse. And Langford isn't anywhere around.
6: Langford probably killed her and then skipped off the train. Don't you agree, Mr. Raikes?
4: What makes you say that, Farrell?
6: The window's open.
3: Yes, the window is open.
4: Well, come on, conductor. Give me a hand with Mrs. Winters. We've got to break the bad news to Diana sooner or later.
3: Yes, quite right, Mr. Riggs, quite right. I'll help you carry her.
6: Imagine anybody bumping off a nice old lady.
3: Well, whoever did it used a nice long knife in her back.
4: Maybe the ghost.
3: Ghosts don't kill people, they just scare them. Come on, Mr. Riggs, we'll better carry her back.
0: Why in the world would anyone want to kill Mom? Rakes, did you?
4: Did I? What, Diana? What do we do about Langford, conductor?
3: We send out a warrant for his arrest as soon as the train stops. I don't know why he did it, but we'll find out.
6: If I ever see him again, I'll punch his face in.
2: Look, Bill Langford climbing down from the top of the car into the window.
7: All right, all of you. Keep your hands raised while I get in this window.
2: Oh.
3: Now, it's no use, Langford. We know you killed Mrs. Winters.
7: Keep them up, conductor. Keep them up. And you, Riggs, don't pull any funny business. Farrell, watch him.
6: Sure, boss.
0: Boss?
6: Sure. I work for Bill Langford. I've worked for Bill for 8 years, ever since he picked me up in America when I was a bum.
2: What?
0: You murderers. Murderers.
7: Stand still, all of you.
4: Let me go.
6: Don't try to escape, Riggs. I'm a strong guy. Do I have to prove it?
3: Well, both of you will spend rather a long time in jail for this, Mr. Langford.
7: No, I won't, conductor. Augustus Riggs might, but I won't.
4: You dirty swine, let me go.
0: What are you talking about?
7: You too, Diana. That wasn't John Jones in my compartment, as you both know. It was John Dwerrihouse, director of the East Anglian Line, traveling incognito. He was carrying £75,000 on him tonight.
4: What makes you so wise, Langford?
7: Because I saw him slip the roll into my cigarette case. He walked into your compartment by accident, Rakes, to get away from me. You, as bookkeeper of the East Anglian Line, were the only one who knew he had taken the money.
4: Very clever.
7: Yes, so you held him up. And when you discovered he wasn't carrying the money on him, you knocked him on.
3: Oh, I would have known Dwerrihouse if I'd seen him, Mr. Langford. In fact, anybody on the entire line would have known him.
7: He disappeared before you collected tickets. He didn't need a ticket or a reservation. He owns this company. And you, Diana, you're Rake's girl. That fast trick of yours didn't fool me for a minute. You threw the suitcase out of the window. Your mother saw Rakes carry Dwerrihouse into the smoking compartment. Rakes killed her because he couldn't take a chance.
0: Rakes, did you?
4: Of course I did. I wasn't going to let an old hag spoil my game.
0: Oh, you double-crossing swine.
7: Then Riggs hid John Jones or John Dwerrihouse in the smoker until he could get rid of him.
4: So what?
7: When I went into the smoking compartment looking for the old boy, you followed me, planted a fast one in my jaw, then carried Mrs. Winters in, hoping to frame me for a murder. Finally, you dragged Dwerrihouse up on the top of the car, planning to get rid of him all along the way.
4: You can't prove a word of it, Langford. You can't prove a word of it.
7: Who can? Dwerrihouse's body slipped over the edge, caught in a prong. Scared the living daylights out of Lydia.
2: Oh.
7: Yes, that was the upside-down face you saw at the window.
2: How awful. It wasn't a ghost.
7: No, it was no ghost.
4: It's a good story, Langford, but you can't make it stick.
7: Oh, can't I? When you hit me, you took my cigarette case with the £75,000 in it. Look him over, Farrell.
4: Don't put your hands on me.
6: Shall I knock him out, boss?
7: Yes, you had better.
6: Oh. Here's the cigarette case, boss.
7: Good work, Farrell. Yes, the 75,000 pounds is inside.
2: But how did you ever know Rex was guilty?
7: When he hit me a while back, I played the possum. Made him think I was knocked unconscious. Then I followed him through the window of the train and saw him. I waited till he returned to spill the story. All very simple.
8: Mr. Langford, one question, please. How did you happen to be on the train?
7: The board of directors sent for me. They suspected Dwerrihouse was juggling their books and wanted me to investigate the line. Dwerrihouse did juggle the books. He stole 75,000 pounds, pocketed it, and tried to disappear. As a matter of fact, he had steamship tickets all set to go to America.
2: Oh, and I thought he was a ghost.
7: Well, he is now, Lydia. His body is lying in a ditch a few miles back.
8: The train is stopping. Well, folks, here we are. Labor up! Labor up! Labor up!
9: To conclude my report, the train pulled to a stop at Clayborough Station. Augustus Rakes was arrested for first-degree murder. The 75,000 pounds in question was returned as per instructions. Diana Winters was taken into custody. She had been responsible for the entire plan. It was she who had engineered the entire plot, having access to Dwerrihouse's private documents as a secretary. This closes my report to the acting chairman of the East Anglian Railroad. Respectfully submitted by your agent, William Langford.
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0: Suspense. Radio's outstanding theater of thrills brings you An Hour of Suspense, a full 60 minutes of The Lodger, an eerie tale of 19th century London, directed by William N. Robeson and produced by Robert Montgomery, who tonight also stars as The Lodger.
1: This is Robert Montgomery with a few words about a city. A sprawling, furious city, which had slackened its pace to allow the miasma of horror to settle even to its furthest corners. I say horror, but there was a fascination, too, for there is always a fascination where there is violent death. The city? It was London. And the year was 1888, a London terrorized by the fifth in a succession of horrible murders. Such is the very real setting for The Lodger, for Mrs. Belloc Lowndes' novel is based on fact. It was almost certain that these deeds were the work of one person, for this meager identity was established by the victims themselves. They were all young, all attractive women. It was the killer, still at large, who absorbed the imagination of the great city, the killer who had taken special pains to make it clear that some obscure and terrible lust for vengeance possessed him. And because of him, laughter was forced, conversations waned, and there were silences where there should have been good talk between neighbors. Only in homes, doors bolted and blinds drawn, was the talk easy. As, for example, in the home of Ellen Bunting. In particular, Ellen Bunting. Ellen was no different from all the middle-aged housewives dwelling in London's squalid Whitechapel district. Her home was a small segment plastered into a block-long tenement in Marylebone Road. Ellen read the newspapers as avidly as she said her prayers, so she knew all the facts of the case. And she knew it was quite proper to refer to the wielder of the knife as the Avenger. This particular night, she and Robert Bunting, her husband, sat before their fireplace, reading the newspaper account of the latest murder. The Avenger had struck again.

0: why, he might be anybody. He might be the fellow you pass on the street. The one standing next to you. The man you bump into. Oh, it's a terrible thought.
1: Yes. If only the police had something to go on. But the Avenger's just too quick for them.
0: Oh, they do say here, Bunting, that the police have a clue they won't say anything about.
1: Them who says that says wrong. The poor chap who was on point duty in the street where the last one happened, he hears a yell, he says, but he took no notice. The coppers left a stick to it better than that to catch a slick one like the Avenger.
0: It says here he left his calling card again. A bit of grey paper on which the monster writes his name.
1: Funny kind of visiting card, ain't it?
0: It isn't a thing to make a joke about, Bunting.
1: Or was it a square piece of paper or one of them three-cornered ones?
0: It don't say which, Bunting.
1: Well, it should. Those are the things I like to know about. Keeps a body informed.
0: And a fair girl again. Just like all the rest. And let's see. Described by her friends as a very light-hearted girl. What a pity.
1: Did you ever stop to think who fits that to a T? In fact, fits all those girls? Did you ever stop to think about that, Ellen?
0: Why, no. Who?
1: My own Daisy.
0: Yes. Yes, Bunting, that's a fact. Well, maybe it's a good thing she's with her aunt instead of here. London ain't a safe place for any girl right now.
1: Just the same, I can't help thinking how fine it'll be to have a bear.
0: Now, Bunting, you know that Daisy seems like my very own, even if she is my stepchild. But I'm telling you, there's no sense even thinking about having her back right now. We just can't afford it.
1: Oh, I know that, Ellen. Only, well, maybe we could manage it some way.
0: Oh, haven't I scrimped myself half crazy trying to keep us going? But you don't care about that, do you? No, your Daisy's more important to you than I am.
1: Oh, and now, Ellen, that don't sound like you.
0: We haven't had a lodger for months. Nobody even comes to look at the rooms anymore.
1: Oh, but things will work out, Ellen.
0: They ain't never going to work out. Soon we won't even have a roof over our heads. I'm sorry, Robbie.
1: Oh, no. Well, don't go worrying. Another second, old girl.
0: Well,
1: the first thing you know, you won't be pretty no more.
0: Eh?
1: Or you'll have your face all wrinkled and...
0: Now, see here, Bunting.
1: Oh, no, come on. No. Let's see you smile.
0: Oh, leave me alone. I won't... Oh, get on, will you?
1: Now, who do you suppose that could be?
0: It's awfully late for visitors. Bunting, do you think it could be somebody looking for rooms?
1: Why, it just might be. You want me to go to the door?
0: No, I go. Mike, like as not, it's Mrs. Fane wanting the loan or something or other.
2: Now, you be sure and get a good look before you let anybody in, dear.
0: I'm coming. Yes, sir?
3: Is it not true that you let lodgings?
0: Yes, sir. Won't you come in, sir?
3: Thank you.
0: Could I take your cape, sir?
3: Thank you. However, there's no need. I am looking for rooms. Quiet rooms. Above all, they must be quiet.
0: Oh, yes, sir. You'll find all my rooms quite quiet, sir.
3: All of them? How many are there?
0: Well, just now I have four left. The house is empty, save for my husband and me, sir.
3: Oh, that sounds very suitable.
0: You'll pardon me, sir, but the door...
3: I am happy that you closed the door, madam. It's not safe to leave one open in London these days. That is a thing you should remember. It would be so easy for anyone to slip in.
0: I assure you, sir, you needn't be afraid of that. Now, your bag. May I take it?
3: No. No, I'll hold it. If you'll be so good as to show me the rooms.
0: Oh, yes. Yes, sir. They're right up these stairs, sir.
3: Thank you.
0: This way.
3: Thank you.
0: You see, sir, there's just my husband and me here. And we're ever so quiet. And I'm sure you'll find these rooms to your liking, sir. Here we are. Now, I'll just light the gas. There.
3: Ah. It's very good.
0: It is pleasant, isn't it, sir?
3: Capital. First rate, quite first rate. Exactly what I wanted. You must understand, madam, that I am a man of science, and I often require the presence of great heat. This seems like a capital stove.
0: Oh, it is, sir.
3: And the sink. It will be exceedingly useful to me. Exceedingly.
0: And these pictures, sir. There's not many rooms with such pretty pictures, are there now? The three Graces. They've been in the family for years,
3: sir. Yes. I'm tired. Tired, very, very tired.
0: Indeed, sir. Then you mean to take my rooms?
3: Where's my bag? Surely I had a bag when I came in.
0: It's over there, sir. By the door where you put it when we came into the room.
3: Oh, yes, I beg your pardon, madam. But there is something in that bag which is very precious to me, something I procured with infinite difficulty, and which I could never come by again without getting into great danger.
0: I'm sure of it, sir. Now about the rooms.
3: Oh, yes. I'll take them. The very simplicity, the bareness of them impresses me.
0: And about terms, sir?
3: About terms, terms. My name is Sleuth, madam. S-L-E-U-T-H. Think of a hound and you will never forget my name. And assure yourself that I am quite willing to pay you. I am quite willing to pay you, shall we say, a month's rent in advance.
0: What would you say to 15 shillings a week, sir?
3: And if I offered you £2, might I then rely on your not taking another lodger?
0: Oh, yes, sir.
3: First rate. Then everything seems quite suitable, Mrs.
0: Bunting,
3: Mrs.
0: sir.
3: Mrs. Bunting. You see, I expect to do a great deal of studying here in this room. The Holy Bible.
0: Oh, yes, sir. And please, sir, let me help you with your luggage.
3: No, don't touch it.
0: But, sir, I only wish to...
3: Of course, Mrs. Bunting. You only wish to help. You must forgive me. It's just that I am so very weary.
0: I'm sorry, sir.
3: He bringeth them to their desired haven. Beautiful words, Mrs. Bunting.
0: Indeed they are, sir.
3: And now at last, I've found my haven of rest.
0: I'll be going now, sir. Is there anything else?
3: Oh, yes, of course. Of course there is. Your money, Mrs. Bunting. Ah, now let's see. Here's 5, 6, 7, 8 pounds. There.
0: Thank you, sir. And would you wish supper now? Tea?
3: Nothing, thank you, nothing.
0: Good night, sir.
3: Good night, Mrs. Bunting. You have... Stop it! You were humming a song.
0: Oh, but I...
3: Music, Mrs. Bunting, save that expressing the majesty of God is an accompaniment for irreverent gaiety and an instrument of sin. It bespeaks of obscene gods in revelry. It is the tongue of the devil mocking the saints.
0: Yes, sir.
3: And you... You assured me your dwelling was quiet.
0: But it is, sir. Believe me, sir. I didn't mean any harm. Believe me, sir.
3: Of course. I am sorry, Mrs. Bunting. I fear I spoke sharply. I don't wish you to think me rude. After all, you have been so very kind. So considerate.
0: Oh, well, I hope I know a gentleman when I see one.
3: Thank you. Thank you very much. And on second thought, Mrs. Bunting... perhaps a bit of bread and butter would be pleasant.
0: Bread and butter? Certainly, sir. I'll have it in an instant.
4: Ellen, did he take the room?
0: Come into the kitchen where he won't hear us.
4: Ellen, he took it. Tell me, he took the room, didn't he?
0: Yes, Robbie. We're all right now. Look, £8. A month in advance.
4: Oh, it's wonderful. Ellen, Ellen, you see what this means?
0: Yes, Robbie. You can have Daisy now. You can bring her home. Here, hand me that dish.
4: Right. Do you know something, old girl? We're not going to worry too much about Daisy being in danger, that Avenger fellow.
0: Whatever do you mean, Robbie?
4: Well, she's not one for dancing, you know, or any kind of like entertainment.
0: And what's that to do with it, please?
4: Something I read here in the paper while you was with the gentleman. They found out that every one of the Avengers' victims had just come from a dancing party or a music hall.
0: Oh, never mind the Avenger now, Bunting. Here, hurry. Take this bread and butter up to the lodger.
3: That was the first and the last time Mr. Bunting served the lodger. The man who called himself Sleuth made it at once clear that he preferred to be waited on only by one person, and that person his landlady. He gave her very little trouble. His oddities were something to occupy her mind. They amused her. And Mr. Sleuth had none of those tiresome, disagreeable ways with which landladies are only too familiar.
5: To take but one point, Mr. Sleuth did not ask to be called unduly early. It was a great comfort not to have to turn out to make the lodger a cup of tea at 7, or even 7:30. Mr. Sleuth seldom required anything before 11.

0: Nothing about her new lodger really distressed Ellen until the evening of the third day. It was time for Mr. Sleuth's dinner, and she started up the staircase to his room.
1: Oh.
2: She had cast down many wounded from her. Yea, many strong men had been slain by her. Come in.
3: She saith unto him, stolen waters are sweet, and bread eaten in secret is pleasant. But he knoweth not that the dead are there, and that our guests are in the depths.
1: Why, Mr.
3: Yes. What is it?
1: Those pictures. Those pretty girls.
3: Half-human monsters, madam, who stare at me and eat of my sinew.
1: You've turned all their faces to the wall.
3: A woman is a narrow gate. She also lieth in wait as for a prey, and increaseth the transgressors among

0: And that maneuver, that strange action, was the beginning of Ellen's concern. Logically, it was nothing. Mr. Sleuth simply had a queer kind of fear and dislike of women. And where one's lodger is concerned, a dislike of women is better than, well, the other kind. Besides, the next morning brought Daisy and laughing welcomes, for the sight of such a carefree girl was enough to gladden any parent's heart. And half-born suspicions withdrew into their own peculiar recesses of Ellen's brain. For Daisy was pink-cheeked, blue-eyed, and gay. She was also young and lovely. And she was blonde.
1: Oh, it's so good to be home.
2: Oh, Daisy, you're even prettier than I remembered you would be.
3: That's right, Daisy. Let me look at you, darling. Did you have a nice time at your auntie's?
4: Oh, yes, but I'm glad you wrote me to come back. That old aunt has nothing to do. There's nothing exciting to do.
2: And Joe will be coming around to see you now, Daisy. I told him you was coming home today.
4: Joe Chandler? That policeman? I don't know whether I want to be serious friends with a policeman. Him that walks around all day and's too tired when he comes home to have any fun.
3: A girl could do worse than have a policeman for a friend these days, with the Avenger about.
4: Well, the Avenger don't worry me none. Even though he's got two more victims last night.
2: Two more?
4: Yes, the cabbie was telling me about it. On the way down from the station.
3: The slick devil.
4: Got him within a few yards of each other. He's got a nerve.
2: Daisy, you talk like you've been taken in by him.
4: Oh, Mother.
3: Oh, that'll be Joe, I'm thinking.
4: I'll go, Father.
5: Daisy.
4: Hello, Joe. It's nice to see you.
5: Oh, Daisy, I've missed you something terrible.
4: It's nice of you to say so. Won't you come in?
5: Thank you. Good afternoon, Mrs. Bunting. Mr. Bunting.
3: Hello, Joe. Daisy was just telling us she heard from a cabbie that the Avengers struck again.
5: Aye, that he has.
3: Well, tell us about it, Joe. Have they got any clues?
5: Well, they have and they haven't. But the Yard is circulating a description at last.
3: Well, go on, tell us, Joe.
5: Well, it ain't given out to the public yet. But I guess you folks aren't the public.
3: Oh, no, of course not.
4: Tell us, Joe.
5: Well, this is the way we got it at 8 o'clock this morning. Wanted. A man of age approximately 28, height 5 feet 8 inches, complexion dark, no beard or whiskers, wearing a black diagonal coat, hard felt hat, high white collar and tie, very respectable appearance.
4: What I likes to know is why on earth didn't the people who saw him try and catch him?
5: Well, it's this way, Daisy. No one person did see all that. You see, at such time when the murders took place, not much of anybody was about, especially on a foggy night. One woman declares that she saw a chap walking away from the spot where it's done, and another one says the Avenger passed her by. And, well, the inspector who has charge of that sort of thing looked up what other people said, and, well, that's how he made up this wanted.
3: Well, did they find the murder weapon yet?
5: No. No, but from the condition of the bodies, they know what it's like.
4: What is the condition of the bodies?
2: Daisy.
5: Well, Daisy, you ought to see the way...
2: Joe!
5: I guess I'd better not go into that. But I can say that the inspector described the murder weapon as a peculiar kind of knife. Keen as a razor and pointed as a dagger. And the Avenger knows how to use it.
2: Oh,
4: I'd give anything, Joe. I'd give anything to see the locks of a knife like that.
2: You cruel, bloodthirsty girl.
3: Ellen.
4: Of course I'd like to see it. It'd be fine looking at a knife like that.
5: Well, if they catches him and you come along with me to see our Black Museum at the Yard, you'll certainly see the knife.
3: A Black Museum? Why, whatever do they have a museum in your place for?
5: Oh, it's a regular chamber of horrors. Where they keep all sorts of things connected with crime.
3: Things like knives murders have been committed with?
5: Oh, much more than knives, Mr. Bunting. Why, they've got there in little bottles the real poison what people have been done away with.
4: Cool. And can you go there whenever you like?
5: Why, of course. And I can take you, too. And your daddy, if he wants it.
3: Well, what do you say to today, Joe? The three of us. Daisy and you and me. I don't expect Ellen would want to go.
2: It would turn me sick.
5: Well, I guess I could.
3: Sure you could, Joe. Ellen ain't on in this turn. She can just stay home and mind the cat. I beg his pardon. I mean the lodger.
2: I won't have Mr. Sleuth laughed at. I'm sure it's very kind of you, Joe, to think of giving Bunting and Daisy such a rare treat.

0: How curious, how amazing to reflect that one unseen, mysterious stranger had touched the lives of those ordinary people. Ellen and Bunting and Joe and Daisy. Here in this drab neighborhood, on that bitterly cold, dreary day, here they had all been, thinking of, talking of, evoking one unknown, mysterious personality, that of the shadowy and yet terribly real human being who chose to call himself the Avenger. And the effect was a very real one, a sort of witchery. The very name Avenger seduced common sense, and somehow even Mrs. Bunting realized the irony of her presence among such talk. While this thought threaded vaguely through her mind, she took her tea, doing everything as was her way, with a certain delicate and clean precision. A sound startled her. Shuffling, hesitating steps were creaking down the house. She looked up and listened. Surely the lodger was not going out again into the cold and foggy afternoon. Of course not. Mr. Sleuth was evidently about to do something that he had never done before. He was coming down into the kitchen.
1: Yes, sir? What can I do for you, sir? I hope you didn't ring, sir.
0: No. No, I didn't. The truth is, I didn't know you were here, Mrs. Bunting. My gas stove has gone wrong.
1: Yes?
0: So I came down to see if you had a gas stove. I'm going to ask you to allow me to use it tonight for an important experiment I wish to make.
1: You'll find it very cold down here, sir.
0: It seems most warm. Warm and cozy after my cold room upstairs.
1: For the matter of that, you ought to have a fire in your bedroom these cold nights.
0: Certainly not. I dislike an open fire. I thought I had told you as much.
1: Yes, I remember. Very good, sir. I'll be out of the kitchen in half an hour. You can use it then, sir.
0: Thank you all the same, Mrs. Bunting. But I shall come down later. Altogether later, after you and your husband have gone to bed tonight. I assure you I will pay you something for the use of the stove, Mrs. Bunting.
1: Oh, no, sir. I wouldn't think of charging you anything for that.
0: That's very generous of you. Sometimes I believe that you are too generous towards me. I feel I have become a burden to you. Have I, Mrs. Bunting?
1: Oh, no, sir.
0: Then I'll bid you good afternoon, Mrs. Bunting.
1: Yes, sir.

It was as simple as that, a simple request by her lodger. But another part of Ellen's mind seemed to be working independently of requests, asking her insistent questions. The house seemed to her alive with alien presences, and she would catch herself listening. Which was absurd, for of course she could not hope to hear what Mr. Sleuth was doing two flights upstairs. She wondered briefly in what the lodger's experiments consisted. It was odd that she had never been able to discover what it was he really did with that gas stove. All she knew was that he used a very high degree of heat.

And later, waiting for sleep to come to her that night. Such thoughts persisted. They inserted themselves like a cloud between a sweet dream and the dreaming of it. Questions and contrived answers and sudden realizations, as, for example, the curious matter of Mr. Sleuth's three suits, which he had purchased the very day he had arrived at Ellen's home. Today, when she had dusted his room, she had noticed that one of those suits had completely disappeared. It was intensely dark, intensely quiet, the darkest, quietest hour of the night when Mrs. Bunting was awakened by sounds at once unexpected and familiar. Her sleep had been restless with constant disturbing images, and so when she heard the first stealthy footsteps outside her bedroom, she was fully conscious. Tensely, she followed those steps down the stairs, down the hallway. She heard the front door open and then click shut. Utter stillness fell upon the house. And outside, the streets were so silent she could hear distinctly the clock from a church tower a mile away toll the hour.

0: In her troubled fancy, she pictured a long, long figure plodding through the swirling fog, moving quietly, stealthily, seeking, stalking, finding. When soon after she heard the lodger return, there was no surcease from the horrible dread which possessed her. Instead, it grew into something shrill, something that made her crouch in her bed, her thumb clasped between her teeth, stifling a scream. And then she remembered. Of course, the stove. The lodger had told her he would use the stove that night. For an experiment. For an experiment that needed an intense amount of heat. But for Ellen, there was no more sleep. Merely a tormented state of half-awareness, which suddenly stripped away soon after dawn.
1: Horrible murder!
0: Horrible murder. The piercing scream of a newsboy down in the street.
1: The Avengers strike at night!
0: Ellen Bunting heard the boy cry out the Avengers' latest stroke made during the night.
2: No!

0: In tonight's full hour of suspense, Mr. Robert Montgomery appears in the title role as The Lodger. Tonight's study in Suspense. In just a moment, we will return with Act Two of Suspense.
1: This is CBS, the Columbia Broadcasting System.
0: Now, back to our Hollywood soundstage. With Mr. Robert Montgomery in the title role, and with Act Two of The Lodger, we again calculate to keep you in suspense.

When Mrs. Bunting went down to her kitchen that morning, everything looked just as she had left it, except that the cavernous whitewashed room seemed to be filled with an acrid kind of fog and the smell of burned cloth. She twisted a newspaper, lighted it, then stooped and flung open the door of her gas stove. A fierce heat had been generated there since she had last used the oven, and through to the stone floor below had been generated there since she had last used the oven. And through to the stone floor below had fallen a mass of stringy black soot.

0: examined the lodger's single piece of luggage. What could it hold? Not much in the way of clothing, surely. It was too small, too narrow. It was more like a case for a knife. It was just noon when Ellen found her opportunity to search the lodger's room. When the bell was tolling the hour, Mr. Sleuth himself walked from the house, and she watched the tall, thin figure in the black Inverness cape disappear down the street. She waited a few minutes, and then she rushed upstairs.
1: Daisy! What are you doing in Mr. Sleuth's room?
2: Oh, whatever's the matter with you, Mother?
1: Oh, well, I'm all right.
2: But you've gone white.
1: You gave me a fright, child.
2: Oh, I'll bet Father a sixpence that I'd have a dust cloth in my hand before you'd mention it. You see, I won.
1: Oh. Well, are you glad you've come home, Daisy?
2: Oh, you don't know how fine it is to be back again. Well, just yesterday I was saying to Joe, the country's all right in its way, but there's nothing like London. It's the truth now, Mother, isn't it?
1: Yes. Yes, I suppose it is.
2: And Joe, he's a nice one, Mother. I like Joe.
1: I'm glad of that. Joe's a steady one. Daisy. Daisy, as long as that Avenger's about, I say you should do something about those fair locks of yours.
2: Oh, don't worry about that. I'll dye them, maybe, or just pin them up under my hat.
1: I'm afraid that wouldn't do, Daisy.
2: What kind of a man is this lodger of yours?
1: Oh, I don't know. He's...
2: He must be a queer one, sitting up here most all day by himself. Awful lonely, like I calls it.
1: People do what they care to do, child.
2: Whatever does he do with himself all day?
1: He reads. Reads the Bible.
2: Oh, never. That's a funny thing for a gentleman to do.
1: There's nothing to laugh at. I should feel ashamed of being caught laughing at anything connected with the Bible.
2: He must be a queer card, that lodger.
1: He's no queerer than a lot of people I could mention. Daisy, you go into the lodger's sitting room and dust up. I'll take care of things in here.
2: And you won't send me back to old aunt's? I can stay here, Mother, can't I?
1: I suppose, child. I suppose you can.

0: And Mrs. Bunting went about her work. Quickly, she moved to the closet. The contents were a bit different from the last time. Another one of her lodger's new suits had disappeared, but somehow she expected that, too. It fitted with the smell of burned cloth she'd noticed that morning in the kitchen. But she found nothing under the bed. She went then to the chest of drawers against the wall. She opened the top drawer and found inside nothing but a frayed shirt and two handkerchiefs. The next drawer, underclothes and socks. The next, empty. There remained then only one possible place for the small, narrow bag, the bottom drawer. And it was locked. Tugging at the drawer, she heard suddenly the opening of the door behind her.
1: Oh.
0: Panic-stricken, she froze to the spot, and then slowly, ever so slowly, she turned her head.
1: Mr. Sleuth.
0: Mrs. Bunting? You've invaded my privacy.
1: Why, I was just...
0: My cupboard door is awry. Does this mean that you have been searching my rooms?
1: It's about her snuff box, sir. My husband, Bunting, that is, remembered an old snuff box. He thought still might...
0: Does this mean that I must keep each drawer locked to prevent your spying upon me?
1: Oh, no, sir. You see, sir, Bunting has a very high opinion of that snuff box.
0: Quickly, tell me, who is this?
1: This is my stepdaughter, sir. Daisy. She just arrived yesterday, sir. You see...
2: Pleased to meet you, sir.
1: She's been away for quite a long while, sir. We really didn't know when she was returning home, Mr. Sleuth. That's why I didn't mention Daisy when you took the rooms.
2: And I must say, sir, that I was surprised to hear about us taking in a lodger. And pleased about it, too, sir.
0: Yes. Yes, I must say that I am the one who is surprised. Yes. And perhaps even pleased.
2: Thank you, sir.
0: Yes, of course, I am pleased.

0: pleased. There are, Miss Daisy, all kinds of pleasures, are there not?
1: Yes. I'm sure there are.
0: The despicable evil joy of the abandoned. Those who seek the darkness to sip the juice of forbidden fruit. Surely, surely, Miss Daisy, you shun such pleasure as that.
1: Oh, yes. That is our spirit.
0: A vast difference, that from the divine happiness of the blessed. Those of clean hands and pure heart. You do understand me, don't you?
1: Oh, yes, sir. Yes, Mr. Sleuth.
0: I devoutly hope so, Miss Daisy. Nowadays, there are so very few young women like yourself who do understand. In fact, I all but despaired ever of finding one.
1: Oh, I'm sure it's nice of you to say so, Mr. Sleuth.
0: It is a people who do err in their hearts, and they have not known my ways. Unto them I swore in my wrath that they should not enter unto my rest. True words, Miss Daisy. True.
1: Yes, sir. Now, I must be putting things away downstairs, Mr. Sleuth.
0: Of course, Miss Daisy. And I must rest. Believe me, it has been a revelation to meet you.
1: Oh, thank you, sir.
0: I'm sure we shall have much to discuss.
2: He's a queer one, all right, Mother.
1: But such a gentleman, isn't he?

0: At that moment, Ellen had been determined to pour out her terrible knowledge, but the moment was fleeting, and Ellen's resolve fled with it. She told herself that perhaps the past few days had been nothing more than a tormenting play of imagination. There would be a coroner's inquest tomorrow into the Avenger's last murder. Joe would take her. With Joe, they would admit her, and there perhaps she would hear evidence to disprove all her fears, to assure her there was no earthly harm in Daisy's being so near the lodger. This was her gravest concern now, for on the next morning, Mr. Sleuth made it a point to see the girl more than once, and fearfully Ellen saw that Daisy welcomed the visits, that her eyes shined whenever the lodger's name was mentioned. That afternoon, she heard once more the voices of her stepdaughter and the lodger coming to her through the kitchen door. She hesitated before entering, tense, apprehensive.
1: Oh, don't believe Mr. Sleuth. I've never known a gentleman with such funny ideas. Oh, Mother. Mother, you should hear what Mr. Sleuth was just saying.
2: Perhaps, Daisy, you would excuse yourself.
1: He thinks people, and especially girls, should spend all their time praying.
3: I sought to explain to her, Mrs. Bunting, that all women are placed on this earth filled with wickedness.
2: I'm not so sure of that, Mr. Sleuth.
3: And they therefore must cleanse from themselves that evil which they possess. They must struggle constantly to find the paths of righteousness.
1: Mr. Sleuth, you mean a girl's not to enjoy life at all, not have any fun?
3: Frivolity, my child, is the harbinger of destruction. It is the devil's breeding ground, and all his implements are there. Temptation, pleasure, wine.
1: Why, there's nothing I like better than a glass of wine. And
3: you
1: not...
3: drink?
2: She didn't know what she was saying, Mr. Sleuth. Just a child. She never tasted wine. Daisy, you'd
3: frivolity,
2: better go
3: my
2: now.
3: My child is the devil's breeding ground. Mark this. Those who consort with temptation, with impropriety, with lascivious music and dancing, those are the accursed.
1: But that's crazy. Well, however can you say that? There's nothing I like better than an evening of dancing.
3: You dance?
2: She's joking, Mr. Sleuth. That's what she's joking with you. Daisy's just a child. She's never been one for dancing. She's never even learned how to dance.
1: But I did learn, Mother, while I was away. And what's so wrong about it? What's the harm in just a nice dance?
3: She lieth in wait as for a prey and increaseth the transgressors among men.
1: I don't know what you mean. I'm sure I never heard such nonsense.
3: You call Holy Scripture nonsense? So what I prayed against has come to pass. You are beyond salvation.
1: That's not so. I'm a good girl, I am. I won't have you saying that.
2: Daisy, go into the front room.
3: It's quite all right, Mrs. Bunting. I must be going upstairs anyway. I'm used to being misunderstood, you know. People never realize that my efforts are for the greater good of humanity. They don't know that I'm their benefactor.
2: Of course.
3: And that power on high will direct my hand toward the expulsion of all evil. All the evil in the world.
2: Daisy, listen to me.
1: Yes?
2: Daisy, I've got to tell you about...
1: About what, Mother?
2: Nothing. I suppose nothing.
1: And then I'll go out for a while. I'll tell Joe I'd meet him.
2: Yes. Yes, I suppose it's really nothing.

0: But there was something. Though the words had not yet shaped themselves in her mind, there was a knowledge stark and terrifying. It was as if a grinning face were leaning toward her, whispering, and a hand at her back, thrusting her forward. Ellen ran up the steps. She had to know. And who but the lodger could tell her? You are welcome, Mrs. Bunting. But I believe propriety dictates that you knock.
1: Mr. Sleuth.
0: Yes?
1: It's about Daisy, sir.
0: She is a great disappointment to me, madam. And I suppose to you. Yes. Yes, that must be it. You want me to help her seek salvation. You want me to kneel with her...
1: Oh, no! No, sir. It isn't that at all.
0: Well, then what is it, madam? Come, I was preparing myself for a walk. It's a fine dark day for a walk.
1: But surely you wouldn't go out now. It isn't fit for anyone to be out in that fog.
0: You must be jesting, Mrs. Bunting. From this window I saw Miss Daisy go into the street not 5 minutes ago. A very sweet-looking young girl, Miss Daisy. A pity she has estranged herself from innocence.
1: You don't know what you're saying, Mr. Sleuth.
0: Come to the window, Miss Bunting. Listen. How very quiet and still London is in the fog. Not a sound.
1: Yes. It's very quiet today. Too quiet, I'm thinking. Quite natural-like.
0: And I, for one, have a delicate feeling for nature. So now, Mrs. Bunting, if you'll excuse me, I...
1: But aren't you afraid, Mr. Sleuth? Aren't you afraid of going outside?
0: Afraid? Afraid of what?
1: I was thinking of the police.
0: The police? But what is man? What is man's puny power and his strength when set against that of the highest power?
2: So Ellen had tried, and she had failed. But even then, she had had her moment of triumph. Looking out of the window, she had seen Daisy, arm in arm with Joe Chandler, and smiling up into his face. She was relieved when the lodger left the house. She needed this time for thinking. And now she knew what she must do. In an hour or so, Daisy would be coming home with Joe, and then she would ask him to take her to the coroner's inquest. She must give the lodger that last benefit of doubt. And if that should fail, then she would tell Bunting or go to the police. And in an hour, as she expected.
1: Oh.
3: It's me, Mrs. Bunting. I've come to see you about something. Mind if I come in?
1: Yes, come in, Joe. But where's Daisy?
3: That's what I come to see you about, Mrs. Bunting. About Daisy. You see...
1: Where is she, Joe? What's happened?
3: Well, you see, we were walking... And Miss Daisy asked to be by herself for a while for the reason that...
1: No!
3: Now, don't take on, Mrs. Bunting. What? I don't think what I've got to say can take you by surprise. From the look or two you've been casting me lately.
1: Why, Joe, whatever are you talking about?
3: Well, like I say, Mrs. Bunting, it's your daughter. It's Daisy. I want her hand. I want to marry her. Mr. Bunting now said if it's all right with you... It's all right with him.
1: Then Daisy's all right. Nothing's happened to my Daisy.
3: Well, of course she's all right. She told me she wanted to do some thinking about me, and she didn't want me around while she'd done it.
1: Oh.
3: I left her with her daddy just a minute ago at the corner pub.
1: Well, as far as I'm concerned, you have my blessing, Joe.
3: Oh, that's mighty fine, Mrs. Bunting.
1: And Joe... I want you to do something for me.
3: Of course I will. Just ask me, Mrs. Bunting.
1: Joe, I want to go to the coroner's inquest tomorrow.
3: Coroner? But why?
1: I've got a reason for wanting to go there. I want you to take me, Joe.
3: Well, I guess I could. Why, sure. Of course I'll take you, Mrs. Bunting. I'd be proud to take my future ma any place she says.

0: So the last frantic search for disproving evidence had begun, and the next day, with the knowledge that Bunting was left in the house to look after Daisy, Ellen boarded the underground train with Joe Chandler. During the last few days, all her perceptions had become sharpened by suspense and fear. She realized now, as she looked into the stolid but bewildered face of Joe, how she herself would have regarded any woman who wanted to attend such an inquiry from a simple, morbid feeling of curiosity. And yet, seated in the coroner's court, that was just what she was about to do herself. Ellen, seated near the rear of the room, listened to each of the witnesses, and from them she found none of the hope she had come for. For none of them had seen the Avenger or knew what he looked like. But then...
1: Miss Lizzie Cole may step forward. Right here, Miss Cole. Thank you. Now, we quite understand, Miss Cole, that you think you saw the individual who has perpetrated these terrible crimes. Let us begin at the beginning. What sort of hat was this man wearing?
2: It was just a black hat.
1: A black hat, thank you. And the coat. Were you able to see what sort of coat he was wearing?
2: He hadn't no coat. I remember that very particular. He's a queer one, I said. As it was so chilly, everybody else can wear some sort of coat this weather.
1: But the statement you gave to the newspaper reporters says that the Avenger, according to you, was wearing a coat. A big, heavy coat.
2: I never said so. I was made to say that by the young man from the newspaper. Just put in what he liked in his paper, he did. Not what I said at all.
1: And you assert that he looked at you, is that correct?
2: Frightened me after death, he did.
1: If you could really see his countenance, for we know that the night was dark and foggy, will you please tell me what he was like?
2: Dark. He was dark.
0: So it went with Miss Lizzie Cole. Well, most positively, most confidently, the witness declared the man she had seen hurrying by in the darkness was tall. No, he was short. He was thin. No, he was a stoutish young man. And as to whether he was carrying anything or not, Miss Cole absolutely refused to commit herself. The next witness was a Mr. Cannot. This elderly gentleman was certain that he had not only seen the Avenger, but that he had talked to him. It was near Whitechapel, he testified, only a few minutes
3: before the murder, Mr. Coroner, when I saw him. He was quite a tall man, a very gaunt-looking.
1: I see. And this man you think was the...
3: The Avenger.
1: You're quite certain that you met him on the very night he committed the murder we are now investigating?
3: I do so declare, sir. And I might mention a thing about him to which you might attach importance. The man carried a bag, a rather light-colored leather handbag.
1: A handbag, you say?
3: Yes, sir. A small, narrow one, sir. It was such a bag as might contain a long-handled knife.
2: A knife!
1: Please, we must have quiet. Quiet. Now, Mr. Kennett, what made you suppose that this stranger could possibly be the Avenger?
3: Well, this man, as he approached me in the fog, stopped and turned to me. And there was a very wild, mad look on his face, sir, if I may say so.
1: And he spoke to you?
3: Well, as he emerged from the fog, he was talking aloud to himself. Then, as he saw me, he said... This night, my friend, a night fit for the commission of dark and salutary deeds. Yes, sir, that's exactly what he said, sir.
1: Is that all?
3: He had a rather high, hesitating voice. An educated man, I would judge, but quite mad, as I've told you, sir.
1: What do you mean by that?
3: Well, as he passed by then, he continued speaking to himself aloud. Oh, believe me, sir, believe me. He was reciting scriptures from the Bible.
0: Scriptures from the Bible? Horrified, Helen half rose from her seat, only half hearing the confusion about her.
1: Scriptures from the Bible, you say?
3: Aye, sir.
1: And you ask the court to believe that? I would say, Mr. Cannot, that the man we're looking for would be, least of all, a religious man.
3: And that's where you're in error, Mr. Coroner. The religious note is the very key to the case. I'm convinced of that, sir.
1: Very interesting. And now, if you please, you may stand down, Mr. Kennard.
3: Just a moment, sir. Just a moment. You must understand, sir. The man you're looking for must be a religious maniac. That is the only possible explanation.
1: And you must understand, sir, time is going on. And I have an important witness to call, a medical witness. Now, if you...
3: But certainly you're not...
1: You may stand down, Mr. Cannot.
0: The court was dismissing the very truth. Ellen knew that. She could no longer keep silent. Her hand shot forth and she screamed.
2: I want to say... Oh!

On the verge of speaking, she had fainted. And then when Ellen was revived a few minutes later, she said nothing. Her brain was in too great a turmoil, her nerves too shocked. Like one in a dream, she allowed herself to be led by Joe Chandler from the courtroom. Joe took his leave to go on duty. And as Ellen Bunting's train pulled away from the station, a new torture came to her. Forming in her mind was the awareness that if Sleuth were the murderer, she was equally responsible for his crimes. She had been giving him protection. If anything should happen to Daisy, she would be equally guilty, fully as guilty as the Avenger.

As Ellen neared her neighborhood, her dread was increased. With each moving footstep, with each heavier boom of thunder from the rainstorm that was almost here, the grip of terror grew tighter and tighter about her. She moved faster and faster, if only she were in time. The first light drops of rain sprinkled her brow as she turned into Marylebone Road. Then she saw Bunting walking toward her, sharply, like the dart of a knife blade. The one fact pierced her mind. Daisy was now alone with the lodger.

0: Ellen, Ellen, what is it?
1: Tell me, Bunting! Where's Daisy? Where is she? I say, where's Daisy? Where is she? I say, where?
0: At home, where I left her, Ellen. Where,
1: oh, the... no, Bunting.
0: Oh, what
1: no.
0: is it, Ellen? No. What is it?
1: Listen to me. Try to understand. Sleuth. Sleuth is the Avenger.
0: What? What are you saying?
1: Our lodger. He's the Avenger, Bunting. Daisy's in danger. Hurry!

0: Daisy! Daisy!
1: Daisy! Where are you? I'll look in the kitchen, Bunting. You try the sitting room. Daisy!
0: Daisy!
1: Where are you, Daisy?
0: Answer me, Daisy!
1: Try the bedroom.
0: I did. She's not there. She's not downstairs.
1: Oh, then there's just his room.
2: I am ready, O Lord, ready to smite thine enemy. For man born of woman is born unto trouble, and I shall cleanse thy kingdom on earth. Yes, I shall show her thy wrath from heaven.
1: Go on, open the door.
2: Speak, Lord, I am ready. The power on high will direct the expulsion of evil.
1: The knife! He's got the knife!
0: Daisy!
2: Thy servant heareth. I behold Satan in lightning fell from heaven. In this woman I behold him, and lightning strike him dead.

0: Bunting. Bunting, is she all right?
1: Yes. Take her out, Ellen.
0: No, Bunting. You can't stop the fire. We must save ourselves. Come away, Daisy. He's dead, child. He's dead.
1: Aye. He's dead.

0: about.
1: There, Daisy, there. Don't try to talk about it.
2: I'll tell you, Joe. It was queer, it was. As if the Lord himself struck the ass with lightning and spread the fires of hell to cleanse whatever the lodger had touched. To burn down the house and all that's in it.
0: Our house. Everything we own.
2: No. Not everything, Ellen. Daisy's safe. That's all that should matter to us. She's safe. Thank heaven. Vengeance is mine, saith the Lord.

Death by Act of God. Thus the final entry in Scotland Yard's record of the famous Avenger case. Yes, the day which brought an end to Mrs. Bunting's lodger brought also an end to the knife slayings which had terrorized London. But curiously enough, there were those at Scotland Yard who were never quite sure that the charred remains of a man they removed from the ashes of the Bunting home were indeed those of the Avenger, any more than Mrs. Bella Clowns, who novelized the case, was ever quite convinced. And there are those who will tell you that the real Avenger, a tall man clad in an Inverness cape, a man almost exactly like Mr. Sleuth, left England and came to America to live in a town near your town. He would be quite old now, but it may be true. Yes, perhaps, as it is written in Holy Scripture, he did fly upon the wings of the wind to walk as a stranger in many strange places. He knoweth now that the dead are there. Hast found me, O mine enemy? Beautiful words those, don't you think? Beautiful words.

0: The Lodger was adapted for Suspense by Robert Tullman and directed by William N. Robeson. Lud Gluskin is our musical director and conductor, and Lucian Morawek composes the original scores. 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
1: You have just heard The Lodger, a Jack the Ripper story, based on a novel by Marie Belloc Lowndes. 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

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Riverton wrote stories that innovated several narrative techniques in the early 20th century. The story you are about to hear is entitled, Where?

0: Mr. Ellingwinter is one of those restless, vagrant individuals whom you can encounter anywhere on this earth. I chanced upon him on several occasions, most recently in the north of Italy. There's a certain arrogance about his behavior, which he probably picked up during his year-long tenure in the English colonies. He is not the worst sort of globetrotter, though. Beneath his trivial facade of melancholy, tiger-hunting, and womanizing, any countryman would soon notice his hearty and friendly disposition. He is more than willing to tell you of his adventures, but listening to him is not always amusing. There is often something impersonal about his exposition. He has almost made a cosmopolitan art of downplaying his own role in events, yet at the same time, making his own importance apparent to each and all. But during our meeting in the north of Italy, this time, he told me of an unusual series of happenings, a result of his fraternization with a more ordinary crowd. That I myself had occasion to witness the events that brought this story to mind made it immediately more captivating. What happened was this. We had just dined together at the Hotel Collet in the mountains overlooking Bolzano, and were sitting in the café on the terrace, from where there is the most splendid view of the remote, glittering, and snow-covered Swiss Alps. I suddenly noticed that a woman was climbing the stairs to the terrace, the sort you can frequently observe at major international spots and spas, where the unfortunate seek solace for their fragile nerves. Not quite young, though not burdened by her years, she seemed weighed down by something else, a certain melancholy and unease. Her hair was as gray as her gaze. Gray, too, were her clothes. Another older woman followed her. That this was her nurse was painfully obvious. A lady in gray slowly crossed the terrace, past the many prattling people. Her movements seemed solitary, for she was in a world of her own. She quietly disappeared into the carpeted corridors of the hotel. As she passed us, I was surprised to notice that Ellingwinter leaned over and covered his face behind a napkin. "You know her?" I asked. "Yes," he replied. "And you have no wish to meet her?" "I didn't want her to see me. She's the type of person whom you feel obliged to pity." He got up and let his eyes wander far over at the hotel roof, like he was scouting for migrating birds. "It is as I suspected," he then said. "The hotel does not have a phone. I've heard they say about her that she restlessly moves from place to place, and that she always chooses locations without a phone. The mercilessly shrill sound of a ringing phone is linked to a terrible event in her life, which I once witnessed. That is why I didn't want her to see me." I bade him relate the story to me, and here it is, based on his own words. While he spoke, the early southern dusk descended, and the city of Bolzano, far below, lit its mesh of lights. His story was set at the same time of day, though in another country and in another time, in those twilight hours when daylight gives way and conjures up the most colorful moods, from the most serene peace to the most terrifying distress. "It was a spring evening in that great city up north that you know so well. I was at a party at a most refined and reasonably happy family. The hostess was the very woman that just passed us. I remember everything about that evening. Very clearly, precisely because the events that transpired so completely overturned the life of my friends. I remember that the mistress of the house and I were standing on the balcony, looking down onto a road that stretched out into the distance. The door to the apartment was open, and we could hear the hum of voices. The lamps were not yet lit inside, but the gray dusk flowed in through the windows, and in the dwindling light, we could make out a few faces. Here and there was the glow of cigarettes, and in the corner, there was a piano whose ivory keys gleamed. The two of us on the balcony talked about the seasons and the first spring evening. What did we say? I remember that I was, at that time, most concerned with the events of my personal life, and this must have tainted my conversation, no doubt. Our tête-à-tête unintentionally assumed an ominous tone, that in a strange and sinister way forewarned of later events. I told her what I believed to be the truth, that I always meet the season with an irrational sense of foreboding. It is this fear that always motivates my travels. Spring falls upon every man like it falls upon the trees of the forest. All that grows in us grows in spring, both what is good and what is evil. It is a dangerous time. As we stood thus, talking, we noticed how dusk descended upon the city. I leaned over the railing and looked down towards the asphalt below, where the streets teemed with people and carriages. There was still enough light to make out the occasional human. I pointed down towards two tiny shapes that walked swiftly and closely, side by side. I thought I recognized the children of the house and told their mother. She leaned forward, placed her arms on the marble railing, and rested. I looked at her blonde hair and her calm, smiling face. I heard her whisper, "Anne Marie and Louise." Whispering seemed like the natural thing to do. Because she was their mother, they were bound to hear her. But then she straightened up. "No, it's not them," she said. My God, how happy and peaceful we felt at that moment. And think about her, whom you just moments ago saw passing us, transfixed with fear. It gradually grew darker, and the electric arc lights came on with a sudden spark. The streets swarmed with blinking hats, and the streetcars seemed to glide upon a luminescent river. The artificial glare hit us on the balcony like a cold gust. We went inside. The sitting room was not yet lit, but the adjoining room was completely illuminated. The shimmer from the room next door blended with the dusk that flowed in through the windows and transformed and blurred our gray faces. The voices were subdued like they always are, in darkness or faint light, when thoughts multiply and we are reluctant to disturb the dreamers among us or seem annoying. Everything was peaceful and pleasant at this quiet and quite ordinary party, when suddenly a clock nearby began to strike and killed all conversation. It struck twice. It was 8:30. Our hostess stood up and fumbled for the electric light switch. The sharp white rays filled the room, revealing a number of faces. All seemed surprised by her haste. Her eyes showed fear. Not much, but a little. 8:30, she said with a questioning look on her face. The children should have been here by now. Come now, said her husband comfortingly. They will be here soon. Where are they?
1: At Aunt Henny's. She promised to send them home by 7:30.
0: A few giggles were heard, and some remarks were made, that Aunt Henny has been reluctant to part with the dear children. Dear God, such old children. Parents will be parents. What do you expect? Then the conversation turned to other matters, until silence again hit them with the striking of the clock. It was now 9. The young mother had been pensive and nervous in her chair the last 15 minutes. While the clock was still striking, she ran to the door to the adjoining room and called for her husband.
1: "Hans," she shouted, "it is 9 o'clock and the children have not yet arrived."
0: Her voice was tremulous and made the silent guests slowly turn towards her. For a second, there was a dead quiet. Then they could hear a man getting up in the adjoining room. Suddenly, he was in the doorway. The moment he saw how frightened his wife was, he turned calm. "You're making me nervous," he said. "The children have, of course, remained with Aunt Honey." He sounded for the maid and asked her to call Aunt Honey on the phone. I noticed how the mother tried to stifle her worry, and I wanted to say a few words to her in order to calm her down. After all, I knew her pretty well, but suddenly she looked at me as if I were a complete stranger. There was a message on the phone that the children had left Aunt Honey's 1.5 hours ago, and they only had to walk for 1/4 hour to get home. When the mother heard this, her first inclination was to turn towards the city. She opened the balcony door and went out. The night had started to settle on the center. The ever-growing silence between the many ominous stone buildings out there must have filled her with terror. My dear friend, I don't have to tell you that every one of us really had begun to worry. But we wanted to hide it from the mother. Little girls who wander alone in the big cities at night always face that particular threat. Just at this time, there had been an especially nasty case
1: that was of such a nature that the bourgeois press declined to report on the matter. The mother might not have known about this, but she realized the danger. I could see from the way her eyes passed questioningly from one person to the next. It was strange and terrible to notice how the guests who forced an attempt at pleasant conversation ended up looking so superficial that their words seemed to choke on our common fear. The mother was all the while mute, but attentive, bound by a conventional and embarrassing concern for her guests, but watchful like an animal, alert, desperately impatient. I can still see her standing by the balcony window, trapped between the subdued voices of her guests behind her and the bustle of the city below. There is no one as unreasonable as a frightened mother. Suddenly she was a hunted prey in the forest, sniffing the air for danger. Her black pupils widened in scope, as well as depth, and her chest heaved. Her dry lips and the movement of her nostrils all betrayed an agitation of mind that seemed almost bestial. Even when her husband approached her, with his wide arms open, she withdrew, frightened by his overbearing smirk. Perhaps his smile was a brilliant disguise to hide what they both suspected. Yes, why did we all suddenly turn so quiet? Even the great city outside did not seem to raise its voice. The quietness of the evening became apparent. Perhaps the mother regarded the city as a living entity, a huge and monstrous foe, that was afraid to speak because of something that was about to happen, or perhaps it had already happened. I thought about the young girls who I'd seen so often, and really, it was as if I pictured their faces in the urban night, their transitory smiles and red, innocent lips. It was a terrible moment. And then there were all these imbecilic guests. I will always remember their mutterings. Mothers are all like this. What can you expect? They all think that their child is always at risk, while, truth be told, no one is so protected in the big cities as the very young. They can hardly walk a few steps without being pursued by watchful eyes. And if they get lost, there's a constable at every corner. A genial Bobby who will look after them and bring them home. And let us consider our own childhood, when we walked down the high streets, admiring the wonderfully illuminated shop windows. Did we pay attention to the time? Hours seemed to fly by, while we just gazed and gazed in amazement. We dashed around corners without anyone noticing, and suddenly we were absorbed by an unfamiliar throng. If Anne Marie and Louise are lost and encounter some nice Bobby, they'll have been taught a lesson, that's all. The night is still young. Life has not even started yet on the great boulevards. There is still plenty of time before people will withdraw for the evening and lock their doors. The mother again seemed painfully impatient. She surveyed her guests nervously, and her instinct no doubt told her that they all conspired to hide the truth from her. She shook with suppressed anger over such remarks. They still talked about the beauty of the night. It was clear, blue, and cool, and there was no more wind. The curtains hung motionless in front of the open balcony door. Down there, lights flickered behind all the shut windows, and silence reigned in 1,000 backyards. Suddenly she shouted, "I can hear footsteps on the stairs." None of the others could hear anything, but as we all listened, the cruel ticking of the clock cut through the silence. Then, a little later, we could all hear the footsteps, and the parents rushed to open the door. Then voices were heard, male voices, and two of the guests entered the living room, their faces still exhausted from walking the streets at night. And now the mother was told what we all suspected. Some of the guests had immediately taken to the streets to look for the children. This seemed to nurture her fears. Then it was true after all. The others were frightened too. She was barely able to make out what the new arrivals said. They had not seen the young girls, but the city was bright with the joy of spring, and the cafes were teeming with people. There were people everywhere. There was no danger. The mother stood for a while thinking. Then she said, "Bring me my coat." And the guests, all of us, instinctively got up at the sound of her voice. It was, in a way, not just her voice anymore. At that very moment, the sound of a ringing phone echoed through the room. It struck us all like a summons. The mother rushed to the phone with her arms outstretched. The small white nickel bell above the dark mahogany table was still ringing when she grabbed the receiver. It was Anne-Marie on the line. "I can tell you, my friend, that every word of this phone call has been endlessly repeated. Every word that was spoken has been tested and considered. Yes, even the tone in which they were uttered. All to find a way out of the darkness. A clue. The mother tells us that she first heard the rush of breathing on the line. Suddenly the tiny, slightly curious and anxious voice of a child was heard, which she recognized as belonging to Anne-Marie. The voice said, "Is that you, Mummy?" The mother bent over the phone, as if trying to bridge an unknown distance between herself and her child. "Yes, it is me," she shouted triumphantly. "It is me. Where are you, children? Can you hear me, Anne-Marie? Where are you?" There was no reply, but she could hear the child breathing into the receiver, far away. "Answer me," she called. "Anne-Marie, answer me. It is me. It is your mummy." Still there was no reply. But then she could suddenly hear quite clearly that the child whispered. She whispered to somebody who was standing next to her by the phone. The mother could not make out the words. The whisper was inquisitive and curious, rather than anxious. "Dear God," the mother shouted, bewildered. "To whom are you whispering? Anne-Marie, answer me. Who are you talking to? It is me. It is Mummy." Then the mother heard that the child, instead of responding, dropped the receiver. She noticed a little click. Then the line was broken, the phone dead. All was black and quiet. Those of us who were present could no longer remain calm. Our indifference was, after all, an act, and now it was mercilessly exposed. Instead, there was now confusion and bewilderment. Maybe we had been better able to keep our faces if the mother had not been present, but her despair transfixed us all. She clung to the cruel phone. The scene by the phone has left a distinct impression upon my mind. The mother grabbed hold of the telephone bell, as if to resurrect her child's voice. I can clearly see that white nickel bell between her shivering hot hands. It was like an eye that would never close, but stare at her without mercy for the rest of her life. Mr. Ellingwinter paused in his story.
2: "But dear God, man," I exclaimed, "the mystery was solved, was it not?"
1: "No," he replied quietly.
2: "Are you really telling me that the children have not been accounted for?"
1: "It's been 6 years now since this happened. You've seen the mother yourself this evening. Doesn't her appearance tell you everything?" "No one has heard anything from or about the two young girls. The last sign of life was this terrible phone call."
2: "But the police?"
1: "The police," my friend shrugged. "The police in a big city," he muttered. "Of course they did everything they could, but to no avail. They immediately tried to trace the source of the phone call, but the technical complexities being what they are, it was found to be impossible. Nor was there anything in the child's voice that could explain the situation. No hint of fear, no sense of urgency. Instead, there was this childish sense of confidence. Quite puzzling. And then there was the whispering, of course.
2: To whom did she whisper? Perhaps to her sister?"
1: "Perhaps to her sister. Perhaps to someone else?" "Yes, perhaps to someone else." For a while we sat there silently pondering. Then my friend said, "I know that one street and one house in the great city must know the secret. Every time I pass it on my journeys, surely it must happen once every few years, as the train rushes through the dark chaos of tall and sad urban structures, illuminated by bluish gleams from streetcar cables. Then I say to myself, where? Where?" I was half in a world of my own as I listened to my friend's voice. The town of Bolzano, with its many points of light deep down at the bottom of the valley, did not seem so beautiful anymore. I glanced over at the hotel where I knew the mother was staying. The lower windows radiated a matte shine, but the arched, gloomy ceiling weighed heavy upon the construction. Above, there was a clear and starry sky.
2: There always was in these southern lands. The stars are signs of eternity, and they always call us to posing questions concerning our suffering lives. How? Why? Where?

You have just heard, Where? A story by Stein Riverton, an important writer in the history of Norwegian crime fiction. The reader was John Carrick. This is historyradio.org, a free radio stream, promoting knowledge of literature and history.

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By J.H. Rosny. The reader is George Snow.

The Maybug, the story of its capture. A burst of shrill laughter rang through the courtyard. A girl's face looked from the barred window of a cell. It was a beautiful face set in the glory of golden hair. The parted lips were like the petals of a young rose. But the laughter was the wild, terrible laughter of the mad. "I have it!" she screamed exultantly. "What?" asked the keeper. The keeper was made of gross material. He had loose skin full of large, dirty pores like an old sponge, a thick, brutal nose pierced by narrow nostrils, and a wide mouth, red-lipped and cruel. His eyes were small, hard, brilliant, and singularly opaque. They looked like little bits of blue china. The girl's eyes were blue too, but with a tender blue of turquoise, yet full of clear, liquid, changing lights like the sapphire. She was pale, delicate, exquisite, a beautiful casket bereft of its precious treasure, the mind. "What?" asked the keeper. "The Maybug." The keeper grinned and winked his blue china eyes. He had heard before of this Maybug, this chimerical insect, which troubled him little. He was not a bad man, taking him altogether, a trifle overfond of turning the cold shower on the poor wretches entrusted to his tender care, not averse to using a stout leather strap in the interest and welfare of the more refractory. And he often exercised a little judicious economy at their expense, setting before his family the bread intended for his patients. Not a nerve lodged amidst the bone and brawn of his gigantic body. The most frantic struggles of the maniacs filled him with amusement. The most furious ravings brought a smile to his great lips. Oh, he was very good-natured. He approached the window. "Where is it?" he asked, curiously and idly. "It is here, here," cried the girl, full of excitement, and she pointed to a hole in the wall of her cell. "A hole in the wall?" The excellent keeper was annoyed. He frowned blackly. He entered the cell and struck the woman on the face. "See that thou makest no more holes in the wall," he said roughly. Her eyes darted strange lights, but she said nothing. She did not even cry out, although the blow was a cruel one. She only watched with jealous, angry eyes as the keeper thrust three fingers into the hole. There was no insect there. He stood ruminating for a moment, after the manner of beasts. Presently, he began slowly to scratch his head. The woman made a sudden movement towards him. "Give it to me," she cried imperatively. "It is mine, I will have it. You shall not put it in your head. Give it to me, give it to me." "Hush, fool," he said, as he raised his hand threateningly. She cowered away from him and crouched in the corner of the cell and began to cry bitterly, wiping her eyes now and then on a strand of the long yellow hair that lay on her shoulders. As the keeper opened the door to go out, a ray of sunlight fell on his rough hair, which curled thickly over his temples. The girl bounded suddenly after him like a tiger. "It is there," she cried shrilly. "Ah, the pretty thing, do not crush it." For the man raised his hand involuntarily to the spot she indicated with her outstretched fingers. Then, recollecting himself, he turned on her fiercely and advancing deliberately as she retreated from him until he had driven her again to her corner. He stood for a moment, quelling her with the cold power of his eyes. It was an instant's silent struggle. The force of reason prevailed. She sank shuddering, conquered, in the angle of the smooth stone wall. "Good," he said gruffly,
and no more holes in the wall. Dost thou hear? I shall look tomorrow and see if the hole grows larger in the night. Tomorrow, aye, and again the next day and the next. He thrust his ugly face down to hers. She shivered and shrank nearer to the wall. Good, he said again. His tone was fatherly. It was pleasant to him to see his power. Ah, they feared him, those poor, helpless, hopeless, miserable creatures. He left the cell, turning his face towards her as he closed the door. At last, a trembling ray from the setting sun died on the matted hair above his left temple. A tremor shook the delicate body huddled in the corner. More than 2 hours passed, and still the girl crouched there. Her little white fingers worked nervously. Her eyes were never still. Her brow was drawn in deep, painful lines, as though the poor, disordered brain beneath made some great physical effort to form thought. And so the darkness fell. With morning came the keeper. Is there a hole in the wall? He laughed maliciously. Then we can have no bread today. And the excellent man passed on well satisfied. Had he not inflicted punishment where punishment was due? And moreover, his family lived on the bread, which cost him nothing. June passed, and July. Long summer days, when the sun lay in the courtyard, and there was always a warm corner in cell number 80, where the beautiful, insane girl was kept. The keeper liked to go there and lounge in the afternoon. She was afraid of him, and he found her terror diverting. It pleased him to see her standing there with downcast eyes, sending out those strange gleams from beneath the deep-fringed lids, with heaving breast from which the breath labored heavily. Fringed lids, with heaving breast from which the breath labored heavily, with trembling fingers locked so tightly together.

analyze. He examined all the cells daily. It may be that his examination was sometimes clumsy, but why should he suspect this child? Or suspecting, why should he fear her? A slender, white-faced, cowering thing who could only pick a hole in the wall to hunt for an imaginary Maybog. A poor, weak, imbecile creature who shook at the sound of his voice. The keeper would have called your analyst a fool for his pains. There were times when the girl did not shrink from him, but instead greeted him with her charming, childish smile. Then, were he in a good humor, he would talk with her. Truly a strange duet between the man without intellect and the woman without reason. An interesting study in chiaroscuro, where the ideal subtlety of the maniac stood out intensely against the brutish, unimaginative stolidity of the keeper. Often his rough voice, like the bellowing of a bull, frightened her, but she listened to him with her adorable smile, and only when he turned his eyes away did that strange expression leap into her. The greedy, jealous light burn in the eyes, which, stealthily, she raised to the ragged clumps of hair which lay upon his temples. Once he surprised the glance. He laughed loudly, derisively. He had not altogether forgotten the Maybug. Alas, he laughed. Dost seek thy treasure? Ho, ho, the fool, the idiot, the lunatic. Oh, I have it here. Tapping his forehead suggestively and blinking his blue china eyes. Here, I keep it safely. The girl made a sudden, uncontrollable movement as if she would spring upon him, and the strange look deepened in her eyes. The look of passionate desire now mingled with rage and hatred of the man who kept from her what she coveted. The keeper was enchanted at the success of his pleasantry. Still laughing, he rose, stretched his leg comfortably, and lounged over to the window. Outside, the court lay flooded in the sunlight. A grey fowl minced across the flagging, pecking at the tufts of grass which forced themselves between the stones of the walk. The flowers in the garden square plot, in the centre of the court, gave up their sweetness languidly to the caress of the warm air. The keeper gazed stolidly through the grating. His hard little eyes rested unblinkingly on a great metal ball on which the dazzling sunlight sported bravely. Softly she came. Softly, lightly, with cheeks aflame with the strength of her desire, with gleaming sapphire eyes, with quivering nostrils and parted lips, through which the breath fluttered tremulously. Softly she came, with her lithe young body swaying and her little trembling hands before her. In an instant, her dainty fingers had twisted themselves in the man's rough hair, jerked the great head backwards, and began a furious scratching in the grizzled mop over the left temple. The keeper flung himself around with an imprecation and sent the woman spinning against the wall. "Insolence!" he roared, rushing upon her. "Dost thou dare, indeed, in the name of reason, of which thou knowest naught? Take this and this!" He struck her a crushing blow with his clenched fist. She smothered a cry and crouched still with a dangerous look in her eyes, crouched as if to spring at his great, brutal throat. "Have a care," he muttered threateningly, rushing upon her again. Slowly her expression changed. The corners of her pretty mouth trembled. She put out one fist faintly. Then, with more assurance and moving gently forward, she looked up, shyly, into his scowling face as one who would implore forgiveness. It was the keeper. How ready she was to confess his power. How eager to sue his pardon. He was mollified. "There," he said, "no more of thy stupid tricks, fool." And he went away. Summer waned. Number 80 seemed dull and sober. She slept little, grew weak and thin, and, from out the pallor of her face, her great blue eyes shone unnaturally.

naturally. She was silent for long hours at a time. She no longer talked of the lost Maybug. She looked like a student who seeks to solve great problems and loses his health and strength in long vigils. She left her bed at night and strange sounds were heard in her cell. "She sleeps too warm, perhaps," said the keeper. "Give her a cooling shower." And this merry fellow bade them hold her under the icy douche until she fell chilled and exhausted to the ground. This occurred twice. After that, there were no more nocturnal disturbances. The keeper chuckled. "I know their tricks," said he. The girl became very quiet and circumspect. She began to manifest interest in objects about her. She was strangely observant and occupied herself for hours in examining the scanty appointment of her cell. Once, the keeper fancied he saw her fumbling with the bars of her grated window. He went in and examined the place. She watched him with stealthy eyes. When he turned, she spoke to him pleasantly. She was always gay with him now. The brave man never detected a false note in the clear, crystal tones of her laughter. His ear, like his eye, made no fine distinctions. After this episode, however, she was more prudent and gave no cause for suspicion. She was thoughtful. Oh, very thoughtful at times, preoccupied but patient, good-tempered and obedient. Soon she began to talk rationally and answered all questions with sense and judgment. One day, in the late fall, the keeper summoned the doctor. "If Monsieur the Doctor would call and see number 80, who seems quite recovered..." Monsieur the Doctor called, but Monsieur the Doctor was, as it happened, an old and skillful practitioner who, for many years, had studied every form of insanity under the light of his own interests. Monsieur the Doctor had no intention of speedily ridding the asylum of any patient who materially increased his income. Said the doctor. "Wait a little longer. It is best to be prudent." "The girl is harmless." "Perfectly so." "She can be given liberty." "Assuredly, yes, she is quite harmless." And the worthy physician smiled and rubbed his hands softly together, and thinking of the clear, quiet eyes which met his own so steadily, the cool hand which rested obediently in his, the girl's normal, composed manner, repeated to himself, "Oh, certainly, quite harmless." It was after this that the keeper made himself easy. The examination of cell number 80 was no longer considered necessary. Number 80 herself grew paler and ate but little. This could scarcely be said to distress the keeper, whose family profited thereby. Winter came, and from her grated window, the poor young creature watched the year grow grey. A few withered leaves fluttered in through the casement, and she treasured them. Poor dead things, they were redolent of the free life beyond cruel bars. The swallows in the courtyard complained shrilly of hunger, and beneath the eaves they huddled, pluming themselves and giving piteous little cries. She would have liked to have fed them, but the family of the keeper could use even the crumbs, and, harshly, he forbade her to waste good bread. She was now very thin, and her eyes were brilliant with fever, that consuming mental fever which burns in the eyes of all great toilers who fancy they see near them the desired end for which they have striven long and patiently. Now came the long winter nights, when the white moonlight lay upon the floor of the cell. The girl hated the moon. It was a great eye, she thought. Calm, impartial, all-seeing, why did it watch and wait the night through to see what she would do? And it was so cold, so cold. And she turned her back to the window and crept to her bed, drawing the covers up over her head and shut out the hateful eye. And at last it went away, and there were long, dark hours when its silver face was hidden. And at last she could move stealthily about her cell at night, and could go on silently and swiftly with the great work she had been planning, without feeling
continually spying upon her the cold stare of this mysterious enemy. By this time, she had won the entire confidence of the keeper. She was so patient and docile. Ah, more patient than this good man guessed, and more cautious too, and more furtive. And at last it happened. On a cold black night, when the heavens were overcast by threatening clouds, and all Earth's creatures sought shelter from the bitter touch of winter's hands, a light figure crept between the loosened bars of the cell window and dropped noiselessly to the ground. Swift and straight, it took its way across the court, never swerving, never hesitating in spite of the impenetrable darkness. For in the slow elaboration of this mighty idea, all had been calculated, recalculated, with a triple patience which comes of madness, of solitude, and of imprisonment. Veiled in the darkness, number 80 took her silent way past the square garden plot. She moved with the noiselessness and the certainty of a cat. She never stopped, but as she moved rapidly, she lifted her face to the free night air, as if she loved it and had longed for it. Her face was like a moonbeam against the shadows of the night. Her peculiar pallor seemed to radiate a faint, unearthly light. Almost as if she were conscious of this, she bent her head and quickly covered her face with her long hair. She passed on into the shadow of the asylum walls and paused before the keeper's quarters. Here there was a small door. Well, she knew it. Long and patiently had she waited to hear from someone through which door she must pass to accomplish her great purpose. She stood here listening for an instant, then thrust into the keyhole something she held tightly in her hand. There was a faint clicking sound, then a sharp squeak, which might have been made by a mouse, and a little red rectangle of darkness opened before her. Silence. The clouds gathered quickly over the mournful walls of the asylum. A wild night wind sobbed in the gaunt arms of the leafless trees in the courtyard. A single star trembled for an instant in the black mass of moving cloud and was gone. Suddenly, a woman's sharp cry smote the night air. It seemed to come from the keeper's quarters, but one could scarcely tell whence it began. For it was instantly caught up by the startled creatures in the asylum and passed on from one to another with varying and terrible modulations of fear, anger, and insensate joy. The night was soon hideous with their cries. The panic spread. From every cell came curses, shrieks, groans, wailings, and sobbings. The sickening sound of the human bodies beating against invincible bars which held them captive. Despairing cries mingled with snatches of obscene song. The sonorous voice of some frenzied orator delivering his theories. The heartbreaking prayers of maniacs begging to be delivered from imaginary tortures. All the horrors of the bestial scene, indescribable as it is awful, enacted in those living hells where men and women live the lives of caged brutes, forsaken by reason and seemingly by God. The doors opened, and the director of the asylum made his appearance among the keepers. His face was pale. This was unusually bad, he thought, for even the violent wards, awakened from their deep sleep by the horrible uproar, he had feared a general riot among the patients. Suddenly, a woman appeared at the end of the passage. She was in her nightrobe. She held a candle to her hand, and two children clung to her skirts. "Here, Monsieur Director, here! Oh, come, come quickly!" The director moved towards her. He recognized the wife of the keeper, Desambre. "Well?" he questioned briefly. The woman began a mournful litany, broken by fitful sobbing. Alas, she could hardly tell. She had been sleeping. There had been something. She knew not what. Her husband had bounded up in the bed, had given a heavy groan, had fallen back on his pillow. Then a dark thing had sprung from the bed right by her side, glided across the room, down the stairs perhaps. Who knows? She had been unable to rouse her good man. Would not Monsieur the Director come to him? Alas, alas, and again alas. The director followed the woman to a room in the keeper's quarters. On the bed lay the body of the man
de sombre. The face was hideous. The eyes squinted horribly. The mouth was open. The teeth had closed upon the tongue. Alas, alas, wailed the woman. The director examined the body. A small brand had been driven through the left temple, obliquely into the skull. There was no blood. The clumps of grizzled hair nearly concealed the wound. The nail was a slender thing without a head, but it had been driven home with a deadly force. A fine scratch extended to the eyebrow. It looked as if something had been picked from the wound and drawn sharply across the knotty forehead. The man is dead. Quite dead, said the director gravely. He left the woman howling over the corpse and notified the keeper. We will make the rounds immediately. The procession of lights moving up and down the corridors was a grand festival for the maniacs. They had grown quieter under the forcible measures employed by the keepers, and now they gave fierce cries of pleasure. Only a few were enraged, and a few were sullen. Number 80 was asleep. The director bent over her bed with a lamp in his hand. The light awakened her. She rubbed her eyes with one little hand. Then she smiled, her adorable smile. The beautiful eyes were clear and serene. Her face was joyous. She pushed back her glorious hair and raised herself a little from the pillow. Then she held out the other hand. It was tightly closed, as if it contained something of great value. Slowly she extended the fingers that the director might see what she held. The little pink palm was empty. But she saw something there. She was quite satisfied. I have it, she whispered triumphantly. The director patted her hand kindly. You are dreaming. He gave a cursory glance at the gratings as he passed. He touched the bars at the window. Nothing wrong here, said this wise and experienced man. The girl has slept well.

You have just heard The May Bug: The Story of Its Capture by J.H. Rosny. The reader was George Snow. 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

0: 1897. A tale intended to be after the fact, being the experience of four men from the sunk steamer Commodore. They were a captain, an oiler, a cook, and a correspondent. And many a man ought to have a bathtub larger than the boat which they rowed upon the sea. None of them knew the color of the sky. Their eyes were fastened upon the waves that swept toward them. The horizon narrowed and widened, dipped and rose. And at all times it was jagged with waves that seemed to thrust up in points like rocks. A singular disadvantage of the sea lies in the fact that after successfully surmounting one wave, you discover there's another behind it just as important, just as anxious to swamp a boat.
1: Keep her a little more south, Billy.
2: A little more south, sir.
3: There's a house of refuge just north of the Mosquito Inlet light. As soon as they see us, they'll come off their boat and pick us up.
2: Soon as who sees us, Cook?
3: Crew.
2: Houses of refuge don't have crews. The only places where clothes and food are stored for the benefit of shipwrecked people. They don't carry crews.
3: Oh, yes, they do.
2: No, they don't.
4: We're not there yet.
2: The oil is right. We're not there yet.
3: Good thing it's an onshore wind. If not, where will we be?
2: Now, that's right.
1: Do you think we've got much of a show now, boys?
3: I don't know, Captain.
1: Oh, well, we'll get ashore all right.
4: Yes. If this wind holds.
3: If we don't, we're down on the surf.

0: Sometimes the gulls would sit on the sea comfortably in groups. Its wrath was no more to them than it was to a convoy of prairie chickens 1,000 miles inland. Often they came close. And at these times they were uncanny and sinister in their unblinking scrutiny.
1: Get away! Go on! Get away! Get!
2: Ooh, ugly, filthy things.

0: The captain was hurt and couldn't do anything. The cook bailed. The oiler and the correspondent sat together in the same seat and rowed. And then the oiler took both oars. And then the correspondent took both oars. The correspondent, the oiler.
1: Will you spell me?
2: Yeah, sure.
0: But it was easier to steal eggs from under a hen than it was to change seats in the dinghy. The man in the stern slid his hand along the thwart and moved with care. The man in the rowing seat slid his hand along the other thwart. As the two sidled past each other, the cook and the captain kept watchful eyes on the coming wave.
3: Look out! Now steady there!
4: Good boy, Billy.

0: I think I see the lighthouse at Mosquito Inlet.
1: Where? Which way?
2: Wait, wait. I think I see it too. Billy?
3: Might be.
1: I don't see anything.
0: Look again. It's exactly in that direction.
1: What? Boy, now I see it. It's real small, like the head of a pin.
3: Think we'll make it, Captain?
0: If this wind holds and the boat don't swamp, we can't do much else. Bail here, Cook.
2: All right, Captain, sir. All right.
4: The brown mats of seaweed that appeared from time to time informed the men in the boat that they were making progress slowly toward land. And slowly the lighthouse grew larger, an upright shadow on the sky. And then land appeared, thinner than paper.
0: I wish we had a sail. We might tie my overcoat on the end of an oar. Give you two boys a chance to rest.
1: I'll try anything. What do you say?
3: Let's try it.
0: Here's my coat.
3: Right, sir. Blow them both down toward me. I'll tie it on.
1: Yeah. There you go.
2: It's a rope there, Billy. You can lash it better.
3: Yeah. Sleeves will do better, I think. You'll have to hold one oar. You the other.
2: Okay.
1: Ready?
2: All ready.
0: Hoist her.
2: All right.
1: Here we go.
2: Easy.
1: Hey, watch it. Hold on. Steady now. Steady.
3: Better lower her.
1: What?
0: Aren't we making headway, Billy?
3: She'll swamp this way. She's too far off balance.
2: Come on, let's get her down. Come on, down.
3: Take her down.
2: All right. Easy. Kick her over.
3: That's it. That's it. That's got it. We'll just have to row.
1: How in the name of all the saints could there be people who think it's fun to row a boat?
2: You put things right smart.
1: Yeah.
3: I guess it wouldn't be so bad if we'd eaten something before.
1: Yeah. If we got ourselves in a pink of condition before we got ourselves shipwrecked, that'd be better, too.
3: Would be.
1: There'd be less people drowning at sea.
3: I'll spell you.
1: We can both do it. Take the right oar, Billy.
3: All right.
1: Let's go.
4: Slowly and beautifully, the land loomed out of the sea. And the wind came again. And then went. And then came again, veering from northeast to southeast.
0: Boys, listen.
4: And a new sound struck the ears of the men in the boat. The sweet, low thunder of the surf on the shore.
2: We must be about opposite New Smyra.
0: Yes.
2: I believe they abandoned that life-saving station there about a year ago.
0: Did they? Take her easy now, boys. Don't spend yourselves. If we have to run a surf, you'll need all your strength, because we'll sure have to swim for it. Take your time.
1: Yeah.
3: Yes, Captain.
2: That's the house of refuge, sure. They'll see us before long and come out after us.
0: The keeper ought to be able to make us out now if he's looking for his glass. He'll notify the life-saving people.
3: Oh, none of these other boats could have gotten ashore to give word of the wreck.
1: Huh?
3: Else the lifeboat would be out hunting us.
1: Yeah, that's right, Billy. That's right.
0: I don't think it'd be wise to try for the lighthouse now. Swing her head a little more north, Billy.
3: A little more north, sir.
0: Steady now there, Billy, my boy.
3: There she is, Captain.
0: In an hour, perhaps. Maybe two. We'll be ashore, dry, and fed.
1: Want a drink to that, Captain?
0: Yes.
2: You still got the water jug.
0: Well, let's have it around, all hands.
1: Okay. Right, sir. You go ahead.
2: You first, sir.
0: Thank you. All right, Cook.
2: Thank you. Billy?
3: Tastes good, fresh water. Here you go.
1: Thanks. Well, since we're celebrating, I got a surprise. Look.
2: Cigars.
3: Aren't they wet?
1: Yeah, some of them are. But some of them are dry. I don't know how. Here.
3: I got dry matches.
1: There you are.
2: Oh, thanks.
0: Whoa.
3: All right.
0: Well, This is more like it.
5: Yes,
0: sir. In another hour, dry and fed.

0: Cook, there don't seem to be any signs of life about your house of refuge.
1: No. Funny they don't see us.
2: Yeah. We have to go through that surf. We'll swamp for sure.
1: Funny they don't see us.
0: I suppose we'll have to make a try for ourselves. If we stay out here too long, we'll none of us have strength left to swim after the boat swamps.
3: Right.
0: Hit us straight in then, Billy.
3: Aye, sir. Straight in.
0: If we don't all get ashore, I suppose you fellas know where to send news of my finish.
1: Yes, sir. If I don't get ashore, you boys can tell my old lady what happened.
3: My family lives in New Brunswick. Just ask for them at the Hampton Inn.
2: If I don't get ashore... if I don't get ashore, it won't matter to anyone but me.
0: Billy.
3: Aye, sir.
0: It's getting rougher. Shore's still pretty far away.
3: Sir, we can't go in any closer.
2: What?
3: Boys, she won't live 3 minutes more if we keep her headed toward shore. Huh? Too far out to swim. Will I take her out to sea again, Captain?
0: Yes, Billy, go ahead. Take her out to sea again.
4: And the boat with the four men in it, the captain, the oiler, the cook, and the correspondent, turned back away from the land and bumped over the furrowed sea to deeper water.

0: When it occurs to a man that nature does not regard him as important, and that he feels she should maim the universe by disposing of him, he at first wishes to throw bricks at the temple. And he hates very much the fact that there are no bricks and no temples. And he finds that nature is serene among the struggles of the individual. She's not cruel, nor beneficent, nor wise, nor treacherous. She is simply indifferent.
1: Well, anyhow, they must have seen us from shore by now.
2: Squall coming to the southeast, sir.
3: I see it, Billy. Keep her the way she is.
2: Aye, sir.
1: What do you think of those life-saving people? Ain't they peaches?
4: Yeah. Funny they haven't seen us.
1: You'd think we're out here for sport. Yeah. Maybe they think we're fishing, or maybe they think we're stupid fools. Yeah. Sorry.
2: There, sir. St. Augustine? Those dots?
5: No, I don't think so. Too near Mosquito Inlet.
4: Did you ever like to row, Billy?
2: No. Did you?
4: Always loved it. Loved it.
1: Look! There's a man on shore.
5: Huh? Where?
1: There! See him? See him?
5: Yeah, sure. He's walking along. And he sees us. He's waving.
1: Yeah! Yeah. He does see us. He does!
5: Oh, now we're all right. There'll be a boat out here for us in half an hour.
1: He's going on. He's running. He's going up to the house there. He's standing still again. He's looking, I think. There he goes again, toward the house.
4: Come on.
5: He stopped again.
2: Is he waving at us, sir?
5: No, not now. He was, though.
1: Look, there's another man. Look at him go, would you? He's on a bicycle on the beach. They're both waving at us.
5: There comes something else up the beach.
2: Is it a lifeboat, sir?
5: I think so.
1: No, it's not a lifeboat.
5: Oh.
1: It's nothing but a bus, one of those big hotel buses.
5: By thunder, you're right. What do you suppose they're doing with a bus?
4: Why don't they get a lifeboat?
1: Hey, maybe they're going around collecting the lifeboat crew.
5: That's it.
1: Huh?
4: Yeah.
5: Now keep around into the wind, Billy.
2: Sir.
5: Look, there's a fellow waving a little black flag at us. He's standing on the steps of the bus. And there comes two other fellows. Now they're all talking together. Now look at that fellow with the flag. He sees us all right. He knows what he's about. Hey! Come get us! Come get us!
1: Hey, that ain't a flag, is it? No, it's his coat. Why, certainly, that's his coat.
5: So it is. It's his coat. But would you look at him swing it?
4: There isn't any life-saving station there. That's just a winter resort hotel. Some of the customers came to see us drown.
5: What's that idiot with the coat mean? What's he signaling anyhow?
2: Sure. It looks as if he were trying to tell us to go north. Must be a life-saving station up there.
5: No. Huh? He thinks we're fishing, Billy. Just giving us a wave.
4: That's all we need now, a cheery little wave to send us on our way to eternity.
5: He don't mean anything. He's just playing.
1: Well, if he just signals us to try the surf or go to sea or wait or go north or go south or go to... There'd be some reason in it, but look at him!
4: Why doesn't he stop waving that coat long enough to tell him we're out here dying? Why doesn't he?
5: Oh, it's all right now. They'll have a boat out here in less than no time, now that they've seen us.
4: Yeah.
2: Night coming on, sir.
5: Oh, now, boys. We'll never have to stay here all night. Now, don't you worry. They've seen us now, and it won't be long before they just come chasing right out after us, eh? Oh... Come on, boys. Cheer up now.
0: The shore grew dusky. The man waving the coat blended gradually into this gloom, and it swallowed in the same manner the bus and the group of people. A night on the sea in an open boat. It was a long night.
1: I'd like to get my hands on that bird who waved the coat. I'd just like to live long enough to do that.
4: Why? What did he do?
1: Nothing. He just seemed too blasted cheerful.
5: Keep her head up.
2: Keep her held up, sir.
0: The obligation of the man at the oars was to keep the boat headed so that the tilt of the rollers wouldn't capsize her. The black waves were silent and hard to be seen in the darkness. And on the northern horizon, a light appeared. A small, bluish gleam on the edge of the world.
2: Captain, are you awake?
5: Aye.
2: Shall I keep her making for that light north?
5: Aye. Keep it about 2 points off the port bow.
2: Right.
0: A gleaming trail of phosphorescence like a blue flame was furrowed on the black waters. It might have been made by a monstrous knife. The speed and power of the thing was greatly to be admired. It cut the water like a gigantic and keen projectile, never leaving the vicinity of the boat. Ahead or astern, or on one side or another, at intervals, long and short, flew the long, sparkling streak.

0: Oh. Pretty long night. Yeah. Those life-saving people take the time.
1: Did you see the shark playing around?
2: Yes, I saw him. Yeah. He was a big fellow, all right.
1: Yeah. I didn't know you were awake, Captain.
2: Makes no difference. He's gone now.
1: Billy.
0: Huh? What?
1: Billy. Will you spell me, Billy?
0: Why, sure.

0: cook.
1: Yes, Captain.
0: We'll take her father out to sea so there's no danger from the surf. You take that oar to the stern there and keep her facing the sea.
1: Right, sir.
0: Haul out if you hear that surf just once here.
1: I will, sir.
0: That'll give you boys a chance to curl down for a while and get in shape again.
2: Thanks, sir.
3: And the correspondent and the oiler lay down in the bottom of the boat, trembling with the cold and the damp, and chattered themselves to sleep, the dead sleep. Spray occasionally bumped over the side and gave them a fresh soaking, but it had no power to break their repose. And neither knew that they bequeathed to the cook, now the only man awake on an ocean, the company of another shark.

0: Boys.
1: Huh?
0: What? Boys.
1: Boys. Day, huh?
2: How does it look?
3: She's drifted in pretty close. I guess one of you better take her out to sea again.
2: All right, Captain.
1: I'll do it, Billy. Take it easy. We've been working hard enough.
3: Easy now.
1: Sorry. Well, here we are. If I ever get ashore, anybody shows me even a photograph of Lenore, I'm going to break you.
2: Nothing on the beach.
4: No man, no bicycle, no bus, not even a dog.
0: Guess I'd even like to see that fellow with the coat again.
1: Guess we all would.
3: Well, at least the light tower's still in sight.
1: That I'd rather not see.
2: Why is that?
1: Well, for one thing, I don't think anyone ever climbs up there. If they did, we'd have help.
3: If no help is coming, we might better try to run through the surf.
2: When, sir?
3: Right away, Billy. If we stay out here much longer, we'll be too weak to do anything for ourselves at all pretty soon.
0: Captain's right.
1: Anything's better than this.
2: Should I head her into the beach, sir?
3: Head her into the beach, Billy.
2: Into the beach, sir.

0: Now, boys, hear this. She's going to swamp, sure. All we can do is work her in as far as possible. And then when she swamps, pile out and scramble for the beach.
1: Yes, sir.
2: All right, Captain. You're hurt.
0: I can swim it all right, Billy, if we get in close enough. Keep cool now, boys. And don't jump until she swamps shore.
1: Aye, sir.
2: Captain, I think I better bring her about. Keep her head onto the sea and back her in.
0: All right, Billy. Back her in.
2: Let's go.
1: I don't think we'll get in very close, Captain.
0: Well, we'll try. And remember to get well clear of the boat when you jump. Bail her! Bail her out!
1: All right, Captain!
2: Captain, the next one will do us for sure, sir.
0: Here she comes. Mind you jump clear of the boat!

0: The sea pummeled them and spewed them about. It plunged them downward and threw them skyward. And all wondered, am I going to drown? Am I going to drown with the sand and the trees over there? Am I going to drown? And a man came running along the shore. He was in the water in a matter of seconds, pulling the cook ashore first, then returning to help the captain, then the correspondent.
1: Here you go now. Here, grab hold my arm.
2: I'm
1: take it.
2: Done for.
1: No, you're not. Come on now. Come on!
2: Oh, thanks.
1: It's all right now. It's all right.
2: I thought it was all over.
1: Look!
0: In the shadows, face downward, lay the oiler. His forehead touched sand that was periodically between each wave clear of the sea. It seemed that instantly the beach was populated with men and flasks, blankets and clothes, and women with coffee pots. But while the captain and the cook and the correspondent took all of these remedies, a still and dripping shape was carried slowly up the beach. And the land's welcome for Billy, the oiler, could only be the hospitality of a grave.

You have just heard The Open Boat by Stephen Crane. 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

0: 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An IRA operation has gone horribly wrong, in F.L. Green's famous story, Odd Man Out. 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
1: Mr. James Mason, in tonight's presentation of
2: Suspense. Tonight, Autolite presents the story of the terrifying escape of a dying man. And now, with Odd Man Out and the performance of Mr. James Mason, Autolite hopes once again to keep you in suspense.
3: There are four of us on the raid. Murphy, Nolan, Pat outside waiting with the car, and myself. So there's no need to be frightened, Johnny. It's been all planned months ago. Slow down. The safe will be open. It always is. 3:30. The wages clerk will be picking up the money. There's the office at the end of the hall. Slow down. Murphy looks frightened. I don't like the smell of this place. Here we go, boys. This is the one. This is the office. Take out the gun. You. You. You two over there. Get to the wall. Turn your face to it.
4: All right, shut up. Do as you're told.
3: The safe, Nolan.
5: It's open, it is.
3: What did you expect?
6: Hurry, man. Hurry.
3: It's all in.
6: Come on, then.
7: Somebody calls for the police.
3: Attention, slow. There's the entrance. What a long way off it is. The sack's heavy. We've done it. We've done it. Don't get nervous now. 20 steps, maybe 25. I can see the car. Good man, Pat. We'll be away in a minute.
8: Come on, Johnny. Come on,
6: Johnny.
3: Why'd you stop, Johnny? Down the steps, man. There's the car. Pat, Murphy, Nolan.
8: Come on, come on!
6: Stop, you! Johnny, look out behind you! He's got a gun!
3: He's got a gun.
6: Run! Johnny!
3: How mad he is and all. It's like a dream. I can't move from here. It's like a dream.
6: Go! Don't you!
5: Get the sack, Nolan. I'm with you, Johnny.
3: Hey! Oh, I'm hurt! I'm hurt.
6: Hurry. Hurry, get to the car. There's an alarm. Hurry.
3: I'm hurt.
5: He's hurt. Drag him in.
6: Come on, Johnny. Get in, get in.
9: Get in,
6: get in.
9: Come on, Johnny.
3: Now I must get into the car. They're waiting for me. I can't. I can't.
5: Hold him on the running board.
6: Go on, Pat. Go on.
3: I can't get in. Hold on to me, boys. I'm hurt.
6: Hold on to him. He's slipping.
3: This is a hard bed. And I'm waking up for a dream I have had. No, something has happened to me. There was the car and Pat and Murphy and Nolan and... I've got to get away, catch up with them. Wait for me, boys. It hurts. Oh, it does.
6: Johnny. Johnny, are you all right?
10: Look, he's dead.
6: No, he is not. No, we'll have to carry him.
10: Oh, listen to that, man. There's no time.
6: But we can't leave him.
10: Johnny. Oh, look at his poor arm. Oh, we'll never make it.
6: Pat, back it up. Pat, bring the car.
3: Go on. Leave me be. Go on.
6: No, no, Johnny.
10: Oh, there's no time. They'll all be out looking for us. We can't get away.
3: Leave me. Put me down.
6: Run, Nolan. Go back to headquarters with Pat.
10: Oh, no, no. It'll be the end of you.
6: We'll get through somehow.
10: No, no.
6: Why doesn't Pat back it up?
3: Do as I say. I'm John Farr. Get out of it.
10: Oh, Johnny, no, no.
3: I'm the chief. It's an order.
10: All right.
6: Hold on to me, Johnny. There's a shelter across the road.
3: You heard what I said, Murphy.
6: Ah, the devil with you. I'm staying.
3: I the whistles and bells all around. It's a dream because I'm crossing the road with Murphy and there's people standing watching us. Then I am wounded. And it's not a dream because of the pain. I killed a man, that's how it was. And he wounded me. So it's all up with me now. The police are coming. And it's all up with me and Murphy.
7: Here's the shelter. Hurry inside, Johnny, now. Hurry.
3: It's dark in here. I'm hurt. I'm hurt.
7: Yes, it's dark. Now rest for a bit, will you? Rest.
3: They're outside, looking for us.
7: Yes.
3: I killed him.
7: That was in self-defense. He shot first.
3: We got the money, didn't we?
7: Aye, we got it. Nolan and Pat will have it safe. Now, let's have a look at that arm.
3: I can't feel it. But it hurts, Nolan.
7: Yes, I know. Now, you wait a minute. I'll find a match.
3: Does it look bad?
7: It'll be all right. We'll have it all right.
3: I'm finished. It's all up with me. Dennis will be the next in command. You hear me? Dennis, and then you.
7: Shh. Johnny, wake up, man.
3: I can hear you, Murphy, but you'll have to come closer. Oh, I'd like to lay me down for a long sleep.
7: Johnny.
3: I'm tired. Tired.
7: Wake up, Johnny.
3: No. No, there's work to be done. Work for Ireland. Fight.
7: Johnny, can you hear me?
3: Johnny.
7: I was so worried, so I was.
3: You'll have to go without me.
7: You know I won't.
3: The pain is killing me, Murphy. I couldn't make it. They'll have the whole police out. It was a killing. It's me or the organization.
7: You need help, maybe, but we'll get you out.
3: It's a waste. We haven't enough men, enough guns.
7: Can you hold on, Johnny? Can you hold on if I go to Dennis and get some of the boys?
3: Don't do it.
7: I'll find a doctor. I'll bring him here.
3: No. No.
9: Have they looked in the shelter?
7: No,
9: the people said they ran off to the east.
11: You trust those four witnesses? Don't be
7: daft.
11: Come on. Get back here. Behind the
7: crate. Quick.
11: Switch on the torch.
7: Right.
11: Now, over there.
12: They wouldn't have come in here. It's the cordon will be finding them when it starts to close in.
11: Johnny Murder's the one who was wounded. He's the one we want. You keep your eyes peeled, man. It'll mean a promotion this night. If you get him.
7: Shut up! Oh, really, I'm sorry, Johnny. I'm sorry. Now, will you listen to me? Are you listening, Johnny? Now, you keep yourself here. You'll be safe now. They've searched. Don't move.
3: Something went wrong, Murphy. We had it planned.
7: I know, but it doesn't matter now. Will you listen, man?
3: The organization will have to lay low for a bit now. You know that. We'll pass the word. Things will quiet down. And then...
7: All right. But first, we've got to think of you. Now, I'm going to go out and bring help. I'll do it now. We'll get you away, but you mustn't move from here.
3: What happened to Pat? Nolan, are they away?
7: For the love... I told you, Johnny. I told you. What's that? Over there. Maybe someone got in the back.
3: I dropped my gun at the mill.
7: Shh.
3: It's a rat! Murphy! Get it off me, Murphy!
7: Shut up!
3: I can't stay. I hate rats. There's more of them. They'll come after you've gone.
7: No, they won't, Johnny. Now, easy, man. Here. There. Now you can beat them off with the stick. Now, do you hear me, Johnny? I'm going now. Stay where you are. Sure, you'll be all right in no time at all.
3: I wonder what will happen to Agnes. Agnes, with your hair so black and heavy, and the white of your skin. Agnes, and the secret lovely things of your nature. Have I ever told you? I should. But I married, you know. I married to the organization. So you'll never know. What am I doing here? What's happening to me? I've never had such a nightmare before. I've got to get out of this.

Come on, come on, come on, come on, come on, come on, come on, come on, come on, come on, come on, come on, come on, come on, come on, come on, come on, come on, come on, come on, come on, come on, come on, come on, come on, come on, come on, come on, come on, come on, come on, come on, come on, come on, come on, come on, come on, come on, come on, come on, come on, come on, come on, come on, come on, come on, come on, come on, come on, come on, come on, come on, come on, come on, come on, come on, come on, come on, come on, come on, come on, come on, come on, come on, come on, come on, come on, come on, come on, come on, come on, come on, come on, come on, come on, come on, come on, come on, come on, come on, come on, come on, come on, come on, come on, come on, come on, come on, come on, come on, come on, come on, come on, come on, come on, come on, come on, come on, come on, come on, come on, come on, come on, come on, come on, come on, come on, come on, come on, come on, come on, come on, come on, come on, come on, come on, come on, come on, come on, come on, come on, come on, come on, come on, come on, come on

0: I am finished now. The thing is killing me. I'm finished.
1: Johnny boy. Johnny Murder. It's me. It's Cheryl. Are you hurt bad? Why don't you answer me? I've always been your friend, Johnny. Remember? Cheryl?
0: Get out. Leave me be.
1: Man, the police is looking for you, so they are. Oh, there's killing tonight. How did you get through the patrol?
0: Oh.
2: He's got to get out of my poke. Oh,
1: can't you see the look of him, Mr. Fancy?
2: The police will be here. They're everywhere tonight. We mustn't have Johnny Murtha found in here. It'll ruin me.
1: So he wandered in, he did. You can't help that. Think of it, Mr. Fancy. He's a prized creature. Worth thousands. A couple, anyway.
2: You'd sell him? Oh, Cheryl. He's wounded. The organization would get you for it, so they would.
1: They might and they might not. Who's to know?
2: You're a foul little rat.
1: Am I not? Now, which one of us will go to the police? Will it be you, Mr. Fancy? Or will it be me?
0: There is noise. And there's voices. And the pain hurts me eyes and my body. I heard some talk. It was talk of the police. And I heard them that close to me that they might have been in the same room. But I couldn't see for the pain.
2: It won't be me will see the police lift him tonight.
1: Oh, then, Mr. Fancy.
2: Nor you. Nor you. I want no trouble, but I'll not turn him in. Police is out with Tommy guns and all. It is a big sweep. Sooner or later they'll get him. But I won't do it, nor you. Stay with him. I'll get whiskey.
1: Oh, for goodness sake. What's to become of you, Johnny boy? Well, you're not long for the joys of life, I'm thinking. And alive, you're worth my fortune.
0: Shell. Shell.
1: Aye, Johnny, Johnny. I'm your friend. It is your friend, Shell. What can I do for you?
0: I was supposed to stay where I was. They're coming back for me. Murphy's bringing them. Dennis, Pat, Nolan, Seamus. I was to be where Murphy left me.
1: Heaven preserve us, the whole organization altogether. It'd be worth it. Where, Johnny? Where were you to be? Where's the place, man?
0: I've got to get back. They'll be looking. They'll be trapped.
1: Oh, dear, help us. You're in a desperate state. You can't walk the streets, you can't. Listen to me, Johnny. Listen. I'll take you. You'll need someone. You couldn't move in the city alone. I'll take you. And I'm telling you straight. Do you hear me, Johnny? Come on, Johnny. Come on. Let me help you.
0: I've got to get back.
1: So you have. Now, I'll take you. Now, rest on me, Johnny. We'll find him. Mr. Fancy. Careful now, Johnny. We'll go to the back way out.
2: What are you up to, Cheryl? I told you.
1: Sure, I'm helping is all. He has to meet his friends to save him. Now, we're going out the back. Put your head out, Mr. Fancy. Helping is all. He has to meet his friends to save him. Now, we're going out the back. Put your head out, Mr. Fancy, and see if the coast is clear. And get

0: strength. That's enough. You've had enough. Come on. Close to the walls, man. Keep out of the light.
1: Where are we going? Where?
0: Oh, sure, and you were going to tell me as soon as you could remember.
1: Murphy's coming back.
0: Ah, that's right.
1: Dennis. The rest.
0: Oh, where? Where will they be?
1: The shelter. The air raid shelter.
0: Back there? Oh, we're going the wrong way. Come on, Johnny, boy. We'll go back. Ah, Cheryl will take care of you.
1: If I could run. If I could get away from the thing. The pain. I could leave it behind. But I don't. It's wet it is on my face. I can feel it like snow. They said it would snow tonight. It is snow. I must rest.
0: Johnny, come on. You can't rest here in the middle of the street. There's the police all about. They'll see you sure. Johnny.
1: I had a gun. What happened to my gun?
0: Oh, merciful, he's raving. Johnny. Oh, there's people coming. Now we're done for. You hear me, Johnny? I didn't give you up. You hear that? I tried.
2: It's him. There he is.
0: Oh, Murphy. It's me. It's Shell. I was trying to save the poor man, taking him to the shelter. He'd wandered in his delirium, he had.
3: Johnny, it's Agnes. You'll be all right now. Dennis is bringing the car around.
4: Oh, you found him. Listen, they're all around. We haven't a chance.
5: Agnes, down the alley. Take him along. We'll hold him off.
3: Yes. Put your arm over my shoulder, Johnny.
0: Oh, dear, help us. The police. Oh, they're turning into the street. Look.
6: Hurry. Take him down the alley.
3: Quickly, Johnny. Quickly.
0: Come on, Johnny. Come on. Hurry. We'll all be killed. We'll take him to my place.
3: Where is it?
0: It's not too far.
1: No, Agnes.
3: I've got a gun. They won't lift us.
0: There's killing.
1: No. I'm going back. Give me the gun. Agnes.
3: It wouldn't do any good. There's too many of
1: Dennis!
3: Them.
1: Dennis! Murphy! Nolan!
3: You're the chief. We'll start again, Johnny. Hurry.
1: There has been killing. I killed a man. A man killed me. I'm alone now. It's a bitter wilderness. But why am I running? It's cold, so it is. But why am I running? I will not run. I will not.
0: Shh, Johnny. Oh, can't you keep him quiet? If he wakes him up in the tenement, we're done for. That's for sure.
3: We're almost there, Johnny. Then we get a doctor. You must be quiet when we go upstairs to Shell's place.
1: I am quiet. I haven't said a word.
0: Shh, shh.
1: What happened to the boys?
3: It's all right. Shh.
0: Now, don't make any noise. The old woman downstairs will give us away in a second if she knows.
1: Where's Nolan? Murphy?
3: Johnny, darling, no. You must be quiet.
1: I can't walk anymore. I want to rest.
0: Oh, my, he'll have the whole place on us.
3: A few more steps. You can do it. Sure you can, Johnny.
0: All right. I open the door.
1: Agnes.
3: Yes, in a minute.
1: We pulled it off, it did. Got away with it.
3: I know.
0: Inside with him, for the dear sake. Quickly.
3: There's a bed, Johnny. Now you can rest. Oh, his arm. Oh, his arm.
0: That's the blood that's gone out of him. That's what it is. He shouldn't be alive.
3: Maybe this will stop the blood, Johnny. Turn over. Help me. Help me, Shell. There. Can you get a doctor, Shell?
0: I don't know. I don't know what I've done this night. I should have turned him in. I'd be rich. Now I'd probably lose my life. I'll see what I can do, but keep him quiet. Quiet. Don't let him make a sound. I'm a fool, that's what I am.
1: I know that face. Dear face. Agnes. And it is her own arms around me. Warm, holding me. Why is she here? I remember now we raided the mill. Murphy, Nolan, Pat and me. I killed a man, that was it. I must have been hurt. We were hiding. Who was it, Murphy? What was I doing with Shell? He is an informer. The organization will have to take care of him one of these days. The city is too dangerous. We'll go to the country. Then, when it's quiet, we'll start again.

0: Yes, Johnny, yes. But you must try not to talk now. You mustn't talk.
1: Why did you come to look for me? You should have stayed at headquarters.
0: I wanted to.
1: Who let you do it? Dennis? He wouldn't.
0: I had to.
1: I feel better.
0: Good. Now lie quietly.
1: It's night, isn't it?
0: Yes, we're safe here.
1: Where is it?
0: Shells, please.
1: No. No, you must be mad. He'll inform.
0: No, he's gone to find a doctor.
1: To find the police.
0: No, he helped me bring you here.
1: You can't trust him.
0: It's all right, it is. Lie back now.
1: I'm sorry.
0: Shh, don't talk.
1: I'm sorry because I was afraid. I think I've been afraid tonight.
0: No.
1: I'm not now.
0: You've never been afraid of anything. From the first day I saw you, even before that, when I heard about you, I knew you were not afraid.
1: Will you give me a kiss?
0: I love you.
1: I've never had time for that. The organization...
0: I love you. The organization has had you. Let them leave you to me now.
1: No. No, you're a woman. You wouldn't understand. It's my life.
2: They're coming. They must have recognized me on the street or someone informed. I ran, but they're moving down the street.
0: We'll get out the back way, then.
2: No, no, no. It's a cordon. You can't. Not with him that way.
1: He's the one that informed. He's the one.
2: No, Johnny, no, no. I swear.
0: Run while you can, Shell.
2: But
0: go on.
2: Oh, I'm sorry. I'm sorry, Johnny. Sure, I did my
1: best. Agnes, give me the gun. Shoot him. He's the one. Informer. Informer.
0: No, no, it's all right. Run while you can, Shell.
1: You let him go.
0: Yes.
1: You let him. And you hold the gun in your hand without shooting. It's the police. They're here.
0: Lie quiet. It'll be all right. They won't take it, they won't. I love you, Johnny. I love you.
1: Then this is how it might have been. Agnes. The scent of her. Her mouth. Soft. But the fight. And what about the fight? They can't beat us. They won't. They won't.
3: Open the door. Police.
1: Give me the gun. Give me the gun.
0: No, no.
1: I'm the chief. Give me the gun.
0: Johnny, no.
1: Give me the gun. Give it to me. Agnes!
3: We've got him.
1: Agnes, I love you.

0: Odd Man Out was adapted for Suspense by Anthony Ellis from the book by F.L. Green. Suspense is produced and directed by Elliot Lewis, with music composed by Lucian Morawuck and conducted by Lud Gluskin.
1: You have just heard Odd Man Out by F.L. Green. 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

0: One of the factors that created the crime fiction genre was the emergence of a modern legal system. In Germany, there were the true crime stories of August Gottlieb Meissner, in France Vidocq, and in Britain, the Newgate Diaries. China has one of the oldest bureaucracies on earth. A real-life judge from the early Middle Ages became their Sherlock Holmes, and grew into one of the most iconic Chinese literary characters. Now, on historyradio.org, Michael Henrik Nguyen reads his own interpretation of Feng Minglong's Judge Bao Traces the Footsteps of a Spirit.
1: It is said that during the cultural revival of the Song dynasty in the early Middle Ages, there was a high-ranking official named Chen Jia, who, due to a dispute with the learned Zhang Zhu, was demoted to the position of pacification commissioner for the eastern region of Jiangdong. As such, he was obliged to oversee the important city of Jiangkang, located inland on the Yangtze River. One day, while attending an official banquet by the riverside, he suddenly heard a shrill voice beyond the perimeter shouting, "I am able to foresee all your futures, even without consulting the sacred five elements." "Who dares utter such words in my presence?" Chen Jia exclaimed. One of the officials recognized the man and said, "That, my lord, is the fortune-teller Biang Ying of Jingling. Bring him to me," Chen Jia declared. Biang Ying was summoned to the gate and stepped barefooted forth from the crowd, wearing nothing but rags and a tattered hat. His white bushy beard and gleaming eyes gave him a haggard appearance. Supporting himself on a staff, he made a deep and respectful bow before he sat down at the edge of the steps. "You are nearly blind and not even able to read the ancient classics. How dare you belittle the five elements?" asked the commissioner. "I am adept in discerning the minute signs that fate transmits by sound, the ebb and flow of life. I can even hear faint footsteps move across a soft grassland," the old man said. "And how accurate are these skills of yours?" Chen Jia asked. At that very moment, a painted boat appeared suddenly on the river, heading downstream. Its oars creaked as its keels clashed against the water. "What is the fortune of the vessel we now see?" the commissioner said. "I can hear sorrow in the creaks of those oars, my lord. A man of high rank has been summoned by eternity," Biang Ying sighed. The commissioner then sent someone to inquire. Upon the return, he learnt that Li, a lieutenant of the army stationed at Lingyang, had passed away on duty. The boat was transporting his remains to his hometown. "Even if Zhong Fang Zhu were resurrected, he could not have surpassed you," exclaimed the astonished commissioner. The old fortune-teller was rewarded with 10 jars of wine and 10 taels of silver, and then dismissed. The first fortune-teller thus heard the fate of a man in moving oars. But there was another fortune-teller named Li Ji. He came from Kaifeng, the capital city located in the bend of the Great Yellow River. After serving in Zhufu, a county deep inland, he set up a divination stall. Here he displayed a large sword and a sign that read, "This blade is for use by anyone in China who wishes to question the skills of the owner." Li Ji was indeed well versed in the Book of Changes, adept at deciphering the six writings, and had a deep understanding of astrology and geomancy. He could even explain the significance of the five stars and predict good or bad fortune like a deity. His knowledge of the three fates allowed him to determine success or failure and rise and fall with great accuracy. One day, as he displayed his sign, a man entered his stall, wearing what might be termed an unusual costume. a headscarf, two black collared shirts, a silk sash around his waist, clean shoes, and neat socks. He also carried a scroll of text. He greeted the diviner and provided his date and time of birth for a prediction of his fate. "This fortune is difficult to foresee," Liji complained as he examined the hexagram.
2: "Why is it difficult?"
1: "Honorable sir," Liji said anxiously, "you should abstain from drinking and tell only the truth."
2: "I'm as sober as you. I've nothing to hide," the man muttered.
1: Fearing errors, Liji then verified the dates he was given and recalculated. Upon seeing the hexagram, he then said,
2: "Honorable sir, so some fates are better unprobed."
1: "Why?" "I'm afraid the signs are unfavorable," Liji replied. He then wrote four lines. "A tiger approaches your birth date. When it does, calamity awaits. Tomorrow, at the hour of the ox, your family will grieve in shock."
2: "But what does the hexagram indicate in terms of fortune and misfortune?" the man asked.
1: I dare not hide the truth," Liji sighed. "It means you will die."
2: "When?"
1: "This year," Liji replied.
2: "In which month of this year?"
1: "This month," Liji answered.
2: "On which day of this month?"
1: "Today," Liji replied.
2: "At what time during the night?"
1: "At the third watch of tonight," Liji said.
2: "If I truly die tonight," the man said, "everything will be over. If I do not die, I will deal with you at the county office tomorrow."
1: "If you do not die tonight," Liji said with sorrow, "come back tomorrow. On that wall hangs a sharp sword. You must then apply that blade upon my neck."
2: The enraged man could not contain his anger and dragged Liji out of the divination stall. Liji had meddled in worldly affairs, and now he was deeply worried. However, several county officials approached the man, who was in fact son, a magistrate. What was this commotion?
3: "This man has tricked me by means of absurd arguments. I purchased a divination reading, and he told me I would die tonight at the third watch tonight. I'm not ill, and how could I die at the third watch? I will take him to the county office, and the official investigation will clear things up."
2: "Divinations are like selling houses, and selling divination readings is just talk."
1: "Son, the magistrate was sold a poor product," was the popular and quite unanimous conclusion.
2: "You've reached beyond your skill by divining for son, the magistrate," they told Li Ji, "and now you can no longer conduct divinations here. The fate of the poor and the lowly may be simple to foresee, yet the length of any life is shrouded in mystery, and the moment of death impossible to specify. Only fathers and brothers can predict life and death with the certainty of hours and minutes. You have been inconsiderate. Divinations can be inauspicious if they flatter people, and can lead to misunderstandings if they tell the truth."
1: Li Ji apologized, closed his divination stall, and moved to another city.
2: Sun, the magistrate, had been calmed by the crowd, and now he felt ashamed and returned to his office. At home, his wife recognized the worried lines on his face.
1: "What troubles you, husband? Are you having problems at work?" she asked.
2: "No, don't ask."
1: But she continued, "Have you been reprimanded by your superior?"
2: "No."
1: "Did you have a dispute with someone of a higher rank?" she persisted.
2: "No. I bought a divination reading today, and the fortune teller told me that I would die at the third watch tonight."
1: Hearing this, his wife widened her brown eyes and raised her brow, saying, "How could anyone deliver such a message in this way? Why didn't you report him to the authorities?"
2: "I wanted to, but I was persuaded not to."
1: "Wife, I want you to stay with me this evening. If I don't die tonight, I'll settle the matter with him tomorrow, which is better than you going to someone else's house." Dusk now descended on their home. "Let's prepare a few cups of wine to pass the time. I won't sleep. I'll spend the night awake," Sun said. After drinking three or four cups, however, he became intoxicated nevertheless, and Sun, the magistrate, then dozed off in his official chair.
2: "My husband, you must not sleep," she said, calling their daughter for assistance. "Shake your father awake, child."
1: The daughter did her best in vain.
2: My child, we must get your father into bed. The chair is not suited for sleep."
1: The drowsing and quite drunk magistrate had insisted on staying awake, as if attempting to keep time itself at a standstill. But such a feat is beyond even the very wise. The magistrate struggled against the pull of his own mind, and his wife, wishing to assist her spouse, instructed the maid Yingye to light a candle in the kitchen.
2: "Have you heard the awful news? A fortune-teller today has told my husband that the hexagrams that predicted his death at the third watch tonight."
3: "Yes, I've heard, but how can this be?"
2: "Yingye, I will even pay you for your effort. Take what coins I have. If my husband does not die tonight, we will confront the fortune-teller tomorrow. Make sure you don't fall asleep."
3: I won't dare," Yingye replied.
1: Yingye did her best, but eventually night overcame her, and she dozed off.
2: "Yingye, I told you to stay awake," the Majesty's wife shouted. "How can you fall asleep?"
3: "I won't sleep," the drowsy maid replied, but soon after, her head dropped, her eyes reluctantly shut, and she drifted off.
2: Her employer now shook the maid, but was unable to get a response.
1: At that very moment, the sudden and steady thumps of a drum pierced the night. The night watch had arrived for the third watch.
2: "Yingye, stop pretending," shouted the magistrate's wife.
3: "Don't do this now."
1: But to no avail.
4: Suddenly, a door creaked. Footsteps moved in the hallway, and then the front gate slammed.
1: In a frantic effort, the magistrate's wife woke the maid, lit the lamp, and together they spied into the darkness outside. The door was open, and a human form, dressed in white, the head of their household, slid hurriedly through the courtyard towards the raging river, covering his face with one hand. They both rushed outside, only to see him jump into the water and vanish. Two female voices echoed through the night.
2: "What is to become of us now? Magistrate, why did you jump into the river?"
1: Several neighbors were then summoned for help, and the grieving wife recounted the story of her husband's death, as you have now heard it.
2: "This is truly a strange occurrence," one of them said, shaking her head. "Yesterday I saw the magistrate returning with a Taoist priest in a straw robe and carrying scriptures. I even greeted him."
3: "Yes, I also greeted the magistrate when he returned with the Taoist priest," added the other. "I went to the county office this morning and saw the magistrate scolding a fortune-teller who was selling hexagram. Who could have known? Why didn't the magistrate come to us for help?"
1: So they all cried, and before they left, one of them turned in the door, placed her hand upon the new widow's shoulder, and sighed. "Considering what a virtuous man your husband was, anyone would have been overcome by grief. This decent man will now never be seen again." The matter was immediately reported to the authorities, and the magistrate's wife was ordered to perform good deeds and offer prayers for the deceased. The mourning period passed in the blink of an eye. One day, two rosy-cheeked women came strolling down toward the late magistrate's house. One of them had a bottle of wine, and the other carried two bundles of wildflowers.
2: "Have we come to the right place?" they said, and lifted the curtains.
1: The magistrate's wife then recognized Zhang and Li, the local matchmakers.
2: "I've not seen you two in a long time," she said.
3: "We should have been here early. We hope you're not offended," Zhang replied.
1: "How long has it been since my husband passed away?"
3: "Oh, more than 100 days," Li replied.
1: "Over 100 days," the widow said.
3: "Well, time flies. Son was a really very decent man. Sometimes he would scold me, but he could still be affectionate. Now that he's been gone for some time, the house is very quiet."
2: "It's time to discuss marriage proposals," Zhang concluded.
3: "I'm not sure there will ever be a man like Sun in this world for me," the magistrate's wife said.
2: "Actually, it will not be difficult to find one," Li said confidently. "You have a good daughter-in-law, don't you?"
3: The widow nodded. "But I'm old and tired, and in order for a marriage to make any sense, I have certain specific demands. 3, in fact. If you can find one that matches my needs, then we can talk about a proposal. If not, I'd rather live alone."
2: "What are your demands?" Zhang asked.
3: "Well," the magistrate's wife said, "first, I'm too old to change my surname. I'm used to it now. I want to marry someone with the same surname as my late husband. Second, my late husband had a very good job as a magistrate, so I want someone with a similar position. Third, if we don't marry,
2: I want him to enter the household. All right. And if you are able to find a person who meets your requirements, will you then agree to a marriage? He asked. I will believe that when I see it, but go ahead and give it your best effort. Maybe fate will intervene, who knows? Jing smiled. Today is the first day of the rest of your life. We will do our best, she said. I don't have any couplets for a marriage proposal in my house, the widow replied. I have some here, Li said triumphantly, and produced a pair of marriage couplets from her pocket. They read, Snow hides in the mountain of Sichuan until it is seen. Willow conceals the parrot's chatter until it is known. In the afternoon, the magister's wife scribbled down her own marriage proposal and presented it to Li and Zhang. Gifts were then exchanged, and after a lengthy communication back and forth, a new husband, nicknamed Little Son, arrived at her doorstep. Little Son was everything the widower wanted, and she was everything he wanted, and the union was judged a great success. One day, the newlyweds both got drunk on sweet wine, and the maid Ying Ye then decided to prepare some sobering soup. In the kitchen, she attempted to start a fire, but found that the chimney was blocked. She began knocking on the side, trying to clear whatever it was that prevented the flow of air. Suddenly, a cold hand dropped from the opening. Then a neck and a noose followed, and finally the head itself covered by long silvery locks. A tongue protruded from the mouth of the corpse, and his eyes seemed to weep blood. While she recovered her breath, she thought it lifeless, but then a spark flickered in the dark eyes, facial muscles contracted, and a faint whisper emerged from its blue-parted lips. Do not forget. Then the scream of Ying Ye echoed through the house, followed by a thump as she fell unconscious to the floor. Wife and husband rushed into the kitchen and found her lying by the fireplace. Her face had seemed pale, her eyes shifted back and forth as if she were in a delirium, her lips had turned purple and her fingernails blue. And later they told her how happy they had been at that moment. For some minutes they even feared that her soul had been freed, like some caged bird, from the confines of her body. They then brewed her a herbal potion to restore her health, and asked her what had happened. Jing Ye told them about her strange and grotesque vision by the fireplace, how a corpse of what she had assumed to be the late magistrate's son, with a noose around her neck, blood dripping from its eyes and hair covering its face, had appeared before her, whispered and frightened her out of her wits. This fantasy about a dead magistrate infuriated the widow, who immediately slapped her maid in the face and said, You idiot, I told you to make soup, and you start rambling about my dead husband. Stop this charade, put out the fire, and go to your room. Ying Ye returned to her room, and soon after fell asleep. Later that night, as the couple withdrew to their sleeping quarters, the widow whispered, Husband, that girl, she's no longer useful. We should send her away. Yes, but where? He replied. I have a plan. The next day, after they had breakfast, Little Son went to handle official matters. The magistrate's wife called Ying Ye and said, Ying Ye, you've been with us for 7 or 8 years. I've always treated you well, but now you bring back so many memories of my late husband. I know you are a dream. Have you never dreamed of a husband of your own? I would never dare to expect such a thing. You should know that I'm grateful for what you've done for me. I don't want you to marry just anyone, the magistrate's wife continued. We will consult the matchmakers, read signs and hexagrams, and set the same demands as we did for me. We will tell them that you too should marry a man with a surname Sun. What do you say? Ying Ye hesitated, but realized that becoming the second wife of a magistrate like Little Sun was not only an honor, but a significant promotion. However, once the principle of marriage had been settled and the matchmakers had consulted the wise men, the hexagrams, and the stars, it was decided that she marry another, more suited man. That man's name was not Sun, but Wang Xing, a notorious drunk and gambler. It did not take long before Ying Ye saw all their savings vanish. One day, when Wang was drunk, he came home and scolded Ying Ye, saying, You worthless woman! Can't you see how I suffer for us both? Why didn't you ask your father for some money to support us?
1: Unable to bear his insults, Yingye tied up her skirts, left her home, and returned to the residence of Magistrate Sun. When the magistrate's wife saw her, she said, "Yingye, you've already been married to someone else. What brings you here?" Yingye tearfully explained, I don't dare to hide anything. The man I married is a drunkard and a gambler. In just 3 months, we spent all our money. I don't know what to do. We need 300 to 500 coins to survive." "Yingye, your marriage is your own affairs. I'll give you some silver this time, but don't come here again," the magistrate's wife replied. Yingye accepted the silver and expressed her gratitude before returning home. However, a few days later, the new money was gone as well. One evening, Wang was short of cash and had to return to his house sober. When he saw his wife, he shouted, "You useless woman! How can you do this to me? Why didn't you ask the magistrate's wife for another loan? I need 300, maybe 500 coins. "I've been once in Europe, but I used the necklace as a collateral and told her all sorts of lies to persuade her. How can I go to her another time?" She sensed the anger in Wang's eyes as he turned to her. "Listen, you better do as you're told. If not, I'll break your legs." This was too much for Yingye. As dusk descended, she walked the shameful path to the magistrate's residence. When she arrived, she found a door bolted for the night. She could not wake the whole house by hammering at the entrance, so she continued down the road past the lighted windows of her old neighbour. As she stopped to rest, she suddenly heard a voice saying, "Yingye, you must be aware. The path of any marriage is uncertain. Trust me, life must be lived on its own terms." Yingye immediately turned towards the source of the sound and noticed movement under the eaves of a house. She made out the silhouette of a hat and outstretched arms in the moonlight. "Yingye," was a sudden whisper, "I am the restless soul of the former magistrate. It is with great sadness I approach you. Please accept what I offer." A lonely woman on a deserted road at night will do as she is told. Before she knew it, the shadow had melted into dust, and she was left holding a small silk purse filled to the brim with shiny silver. Tucking her robe tightly around her slim waist, she then hurried through the evening mist. At home, she found the front door locked and began knocking, to no avail. Then she shouted, and eventually there was a reply. "Damn you, wife, why haven't you gone? It may be too late now. I've already been there. But that bolted the door. I couldn't make a nuisance of myself. I was about to return when a man calling himself the former magistrate appeared out of nowhere and practically donated me some silver." "What is this nonsense about ghosts? Bags of silver do not magically materialize. Show me this silver." Yingye handed him the silver. At first he was confused, but when he saw the amount he exclaimed, "This is stolen property. We must report it or face punishment." He shook his head in despair. "Keep it safe. Tomorrow we must bring it to the local courthouse." Morning, however, brought second thoughts to Wang. "You know, when I think about this," I said, "I cannot accuse a magistrate of theft or dishonesty. What evidence do I have? Well, he makes good money. Why would you do such a thing?" His forehead furled under a strenuous thought. "I have an idea. Let's order some new clothes and have them sent to my friend Pei's house. We then collect them there. They will think he paid for the order." He smiled. A scheme was thus hatched, and the very next day, Wang purchased fine silks and garments for himself and his wife, and had everything sent to his friend's house. Arriving at the unwitting co-conspirator in the evening, they then cleaned themselves and changed into their new lavish costumes. However, the spectacle caught the eye of their friend's curious mother. "Where did you get the money for all this?" she asked as she saw the colorful fabrics. "Yesterday I got 2 tiers of silver for some work I'd done. Bought this and had it sent here," Wang lied. "I've stopped gambling and drinking." "Wang Sing," the mother said thoughtfully, "can you spare your wife a couple of days? I'm old, I need her help, you see." When the husband had left, her wrinkled face turned to Yingye. "My dear," she said, "tomorrow we must burn incense at the great temple." They woke at dawn, did their chores, and made their way to Dongyi Temple. They burned incense in the 2 long corridors of the lower hall and were moving past some officers when Yingye felt her skirt loosen. She stopped to fix it while the old mother continued towards the exit.
2: She was tying it up in the back
4: when she noticed a priest in one of the offices.
2: He wore a slender hat, and like her, he was in the process of arranging his attire. The corner of his belt had loosened. Suddenly, his face turned towards her, and he whispered,
5: "Yingye, I'm your first magistrate. If you want a sentence, I will pass one. This official paper is yours."
2: Yingye received the sealed scroll with shaking hands. "But this is very odd, Shi. How can a stranger pass sentences on me? I never heard of such a thing." Yingye hid the document in her clothing, hurried on her way, and said nothing to the old woman waiting outside. However, when she entered her own familiar home, she did tell her husband. Wang examined the scrolls. It turned out to be a riddle on a single sheet of paper, which read, "Follow women who wave in an alley. Both young and old have purpose on both sides of a tomb. Listen to the drum of the third watch. Men will plunge and arise from water." The text seemed incomprehensible, and the puzzled Wang ordered his wife to keep silent for many months.
4: It was in February, a year later, that the great Judge Bao entered the story. He was born in Luzhou district in eastern China. His full name was Bao Zheng. During the Song dynasty, local administration was managed by magistrates and prefects, and Bao served as a magistrate and later as the prefect of Kaifeng. Locals often refer to him as Bao Long Tu, because he had been awarded the honorary title of Academician of the Dragon Diagram Pavilion, a title that in Chinese included the word Long Tu. He was still a mere county magistrate when these events occurred, but he had been intelligent and upright since childhood, and in his official capacity he always cut straight to the bone, bringing clarity to many who struggled in confusion.
2: Judge Bao had been in office a mere 3 days when he one night had a dream that he was sitting in the hall and there was a couplet posted on the wall. "To know the three changes, light your fires and plunge into water." The next morning, Bao went to the hall and summoned local wise men to explain the sentences to him. No one could make any sense of them. He then asked for a white card on which to write a riddle that had come to him in his dream. When he was done, Judge Bao said, "If anyone can make sense of this conundrum, they will be rewarded with 10 taels of silver." He then hammered the card to the county gates, causing much commotion. Even some officials and their servants, sensing an opportunity for profit, arrived to examine the mysterious text. It so happened that Wang, Yingye's drunkard of a husband, was buying food from a stall nearby. He noticed the chatter and the murmur, and overheard puzzled remarks about the magistrate who had pinned an unsolvable riddle to the old oak door. Curiosity then got the better of him. He made his way through the throng and approached a small white sign. He could not believe his own eyes. Before him was the message that a ghost had presented to his own wife. Wang had the odd feeling of being watched and turned. Suddenly he stared straight into the round face of his friend Pei. "There's no use in hanging around," Wang said, desperately trying to mask his surprise. "The new magistrate is an odd man with a ferocious temper." "I can let you in on a little secret," Wang whispered. "My wife is the only person on earth, except for myself, that has any inclination about what that riddle might mean." Wang then bought his food and returned home. The house was empty as he entered, and he began pacing back and forth across the squeaking wooden floor. It was by no means a large home, so he turned frequently, scratching his arms as if bitten by a leech. At the sound of his wife outside, he rushed out, but then he stopped, afraid to appear unmanly, sucked it all up and followed her slowly inside. Finally, he could bear it no longer and unburdened his mind. "First the ghost of the old magistrate has prayed 3 times to teach me to avenge him," Yingye said. "And I got a bag of silver for nothing. Whatever you do, you must not lock yourself up here like a coward." It was with a certain reluctance that Wang then returned to the county gate. Again he navigated through the throng towards the signs, hoping that it had vanished, but it had not. When he again spotted his friend Pei, he felt slightly relieved and dragged him into a deserted street to ask his advice. There were rows of 2-storied houses.
1: The sky was blue, but the sun had passed its zenith, and long shadows stretched from the buildings on the opposite side, almost to their feet. They stood under a solitary tree, and Wang recounted his story under the shade of sighing branches. Then Pei looked at him and said, "What do you want me to do? Where is this piece of paper that a spirit judge handed your wife? The last time I saw it, my wife had stuffed it in the closet with her clothes. You must bring this before Judge Bao and collect your reward. I will go and tell him you will present crucial evidence in the case. Go home, fetch the paper and bring it to the court office. When Judge Bao asks for it, lay it before him." At that moment, they heard someone coming up the alley and lowered their voice. "Go now," Pei whispered as he turned to make out the shadow approaching from the shade at the other end. Wang did as he was told and hurried off. Pei heard footsteps in an alley but could not make out where they were coming from. This was not a common place for robbers. Suddenly a door in the side gallery creaked open and the clear silhouette of Judge Bao appeared 3 paces from him. Pei immediately threw himself to the ground, crying, "My lord, we were just coming to see you. Please do not harm me." "My dear stranger, please get up," Judge Bao exclaimed. "I'm not here on your account." Pei looked up with surprise, then rose slowly to his feet, brushed dust from his clothes and glanced furtively at the judge. "I'm here to buy food from the stalls, just like everyone else," he said, and smiled. But now that you have admitted that you have something I need to hear, you might as well tell me what that might be." So it was that Pei recounted what he knew to Judge Bao. Ying Ye was nowhere to be seen when Wang opened the door. He headed straight for her closet, throwing all her garments to the floor, even her fine red silk scarf. At last he found a wrinkled piece of paper, but when he unfolded it, the calligrapher's strokes had vanished, leaving only a solitary ink stain in one corner. There was no more evidence and no case to be made, and Wang sank down in a chair. Daylight was fading outside. Small gleaming stars penetrated the darkening blue above. Suddenly he heard the sound of a horse. It neighed, and out in front a man's voice shouted, "Wang Xing, you are hereby summoned by the Lord Bao to appear before his court. Bring your evidence and follow." Wang grabbed the blank paper and followed the trotting horse of the stern, sword-carrying official down the road, across the bridge, through the city streets, all the way to the courthouse. Before he knew it, he had been led down several corridors and a great metal door had closed behind him. He was in a darkened hall, only lit by flickering oil lamps along the walls. In the middle stood Judge Bao. "My envoy has informed me that you have collected a piece of paper at the Yu Temple," the judge said. "I wish to see it." Wang bowed as respectfully as he could and said,
4: "My wife burned incense at the Yu Temple last year, my lord."
1: As she passed an office, a spirit showed himself and delivered a written message. "I'm sorry, my lord, but the message seems to have vanished." Judge Bao carefully examined the paper, then directed his penetrating eyes at Wang. "Wang Xing, I'm asking you," the judge said, "did the spirit give any instruction to your wife along with this piece of paper?"
4: "The ghost only instructed her to seek justice," Wang replied. Judge Bao became angry and said, "Nonsense! No living priest, and certainly no spirit priest, would ask such a thing."
1: "Shouldn't she be the one granting justice instead? This is an absurd story. Who do you think you can fool?" Wang quickly knelt down and said, "My lord, I will explain."
6: "Your story does not make sense," Judge Bao said. "If your explanation is reasonable, you will be rewarded. Otherwise, you'll be in trouble."
4: My wife used to serve under Majesty's son's family," Wang began, "and her name is Ying Ye. She heard an astrologer predict that Majesty's son would die at the age of 53 during the third watch of a certain year and month. When it happened as predicted, the Majesty's wife remarried to the current Majesty's son and married off Ying Ye to me. When Ying Ye was working at the Majesty's house, the ghost of the former magistrate appeared twice. The first time he was hanging on a wall fence, dishevelled, with his tongue sticking out and blood in his eyes. He said, 'Ying Ye, help me decide.' The second time she met the former magistrate again near his old home, and then he gave her a bag of silver. The third time, at the Yu Temple, a mysterious priest showed himself and handed her this paper, instructing her to seek justice. The judge looked exactly like the dead magistrate's son, her former guardian.
6: I see, Judge Bao said with a sardonic smile. Bring me the second magistrate's son and his wife, now.
4: His subordinates lowered their gazes and did as instructed.
6: You two have done a fine job, well executed, Judge Bao said mockingly as they were brought before him. We have done nothing wrong, Magistrate's son replied. Judge Bao then lifted his scroll, looked at them with doubt, and pronounced the following solution to the unsolvable riddle. This text speaks of two magistrates, you and your predecessor. It also hints at your marriage to his widow, and even specifies the time of your predecessor's death, and the rewards lavished upon you by such good fortune. But more than this, the spirit claims that you keep him prisoner below boiling water. We all know what your maid saw, the dangling corpse with bleeding eyes and protruding tongue and fluttering white locks. In my experience, this is the face of a strangled man. Finally, the ghost mentions the time of my arrival, and these very words now spoken to you. The widow sighed. Take Majesty's son and his wife to their house, Judge Bao ordered. Search that stove and kitchen from end to end. Every spirit must be free to join his ancestors.
4: The small crowd looked at each other with doubting eyes and muttered. However, they all obeyed without question, and wife and husband were brought to their own home. There they stood silent while men scoured the kitchen. Even the great stove was moved to one side. Immediately, a hidden stone slab appeared, and beneath it they found a well with cold and murky water. The well was then drained, and a bamboo basket was lowered. From that moist and dark cavity, a rotting corpse was then retrieved. It was the old magistrate, and there was evidence of strangulation. The widow and her new husband turned pale and mute. The onlookers were shocked. As it turned out, the younger magistrate's son had initially been a man who had been saved from the cold during a heavy snowstorm. After restoring him to health, the elder magistrate's son had taken him in, educated him, and taught him to read and write. However, the young man later had an affair with magistrate's son's wife. On the day a diviner predicted the death of the elder magistrate's son, the old man had discovered the truth. Fearing exposure, the younger magistrate got his rival drunk and strangled him to death, hiding the body in a well. The couple then staged a suicide, using the maid as a witness. Thus, the rumor of a personal tragedy was spread. An old magistrate had drowned himself. Later, his younger rival returned and moved the stove to cover the well. A marriage was then arranged. No one would have suspected, unless the elder magistrate's spirit, tormented by the lack of a proper burial, had made three visits to the maid, Ying Ye. This case helped spread the reputation of Judge Bao far and wide. To this day, people speak of Bao Long Tu, who solves riddles from this world and the other, as you can hear in the following poem. In a calligraphy's elegant riddle we find Judge Bao tracing your footsteps in his mind. If the deed is done, you must beware. His scarred spirit will be arriving here.
0: You have just heard Michael Henrik Nguyen reading his own interpretation of Feng Minglong's Judge Bao Traces the Footsteps of a Spirit. This is HistoryRadio.org, a free radio stream promoting knowledge of literature and history.

You are standing on a bridge over Owl Creek, a noose around your neck. You have but a few seconds left to live, a few seconds left to plan your escape.

0: Escape, produced and directed by William N. Robeson, and carefully contrived to free you from the four walls of today for a half hour of high adventure.
1: Tonight, we escape to the war between the states and a muddy stream in Alabama as we recall one of the great short stories in American literature, An Occurrence at Owl Creek Bridge by Ambrose Bierce.
2: A man stood upon a railroad bridge in northern Alabama, looking down through the ties at the swift water 20 feet below. The man's hands were behind his back, the wrist bound with a cord. A rope closely encircled his neck. It was attached to a stout cross timber above his head, and the slack fell to the level of his knees. He watched a piece of dancing driftwood racing down the current beneath his feet. He thought,
3: if I could just free my hands, I might throw off this noose and dive into the creek. If I swam underwater, I'd be safe from their bullets. If my wind held out, I could make the southern bank, take to the woods, and get away home.
2: Peyton Farquhar, Alabama planter, stood at the end of a plank. A captain of the Union Army and a sergeant stood at the other end. When they stepped aside, the plank would tip upward, and Peyton Farquhar, Confederate spy, would slip between the ties to hang above the muddy water of Owl Creek until dead. Even in this far outpost of Sherman's march to the sea, the formalities of death are observed by these men who are most familiar with him. The captain's company is drawn stiffly at attention along the tracks on the northern side of the bridge. The lieutenant stands erect on the bank of the stream, the point of his bared saber scraping the gravel on the roadbed. Peyton Farquhar is being ushered into the Confederate beyond with every Union amenity. The captain stands aside. Now only the weight of the bulky sergeant counterbalances Peyton Farquhar at the end of his thin board.
3: They say that this is a moment when all the past events of your life tumble into your memory. But how could anyone know? Who has come back from the dead to tell what dying is like? I don't recall any childhood memories now. The past does not engulf me in this naked moment. I'm only aware of what's here. Now, those Yankees lined up on the bank, his captain's tired eyes, that turkey buzzard circling up there, waiting for me, and that noise, that beating, driving sound like a distant engine, a pump, the roll of thunder on a summer evening, coming closer, getting louder, choking me.
4: It's your heart, of course, that you hear, stepping up its cadence, pounding under the forced draft of fear. Now you see nothing, remember nothing, sense nothing, but this strangling, suffocating beat of your own heart, throbbing its final protest. You stand there, erect.
2: The work is nearly at an end now. The captain draws his sword, flourishes it to a carry, sings out a command.
5: Company!
2: The men on the bank smartly spread their legs, thrust hands forward over the rifle barrels. The sergeant on the end of the plank takes one step to the left. The plank tips forward. And Peyton Farquhar drops between the timbers of Owl Creek Bridge.
4: It takes longer to tell it. As you drop downward, you lose consciousness. You are as one already dead. Then you awaken sharply in pain to feel, not to think, just to feel. The cutting pressure on your throat, the agonies of pulsating fire shooting from your neck downward. To feel the fullness, the congestion, the head bursting with suffocation. Distantly, beyond, outside of yourself, you hear a splash. Remotely, you sense cool, wet, green darkness. The rope has broken. You have fallen into the stream. Now thinking returns slowly. You know for the moment you are safe from drowning because the rope around your neck tightly keeps the water from your lungs.
3: Then I shall die hanging at the bottom of a river. And that's absurd. If I could get my hands free, I must get my hands free. Come, Peyton. They can't lick you. Try again. Once more. Good boy, the rope's given. Again. Try once more. That does it, my boy. Now, the rope around your neck. You must breathe when you come to the surface. You must breathe quickly. For if they haven't hanged you and they failed to drown you, you can't let them shoot you. Loosen that rope around your neck. You must get it loose. Now.
4: It takes so much longer to tell. You are now in the fullest possession of your senses. And again, time stops. You feel the ripples of the water upon your face and hear their separate sounds as they strike. You see the trees on the bank and the leaves and the veining of each leaf and the very insects on them. The locusts, the brilliant-bodied flies, the gray spiders stretching their webs from twig to twig. The prismatic colors of the dewdrops upon a million blades of grass. You hear the humming of the gnats, the beating of the dragonfly's wings, the strokes of the water spider's legs. A fish slides beneath your eyes, and you hear the rush of its body parting the water. All this you see and hear in an incalculably infinite instant of time. Then you hear something else. You dive deeply, but above the ringing in your ears, you hear the volley of the rifles. And as you rise toward the surface, you meet shining bits of metal, singularly flattened, the distorted and spent bullets, oscillating slowly downward past you. One catches in your collar, and it feels uncomfortably warm. You snatch it out. And this gray piece of Yankee lead reminds you of the gray uniform of the soldier who is responsible for you being here. You recall that it was only night before last when the soldier had ridden up the driveway as you and your wife sat under the magnolia trees in the cool twilight.
5: Good evening, sir.
6: Good evening, Corporal.
5: I wonder if I might trouble you for a glass of water, sir.
6: Why, of course,
7: Don't
6: I'll...
7: Don't disturb yourself, Peyton. I'll go fetch it.
5: You're most kind, ma'am. If you'll just indicate the well...
7: Nonsense. You just sit a spell with my husband. You look as if you could do with some rest.
5: Yes, ma'am. Reckon I could.
7: I'll be back in a jiffy.
5: Thank you, ma'am.
6: Whose command are you with, Corporal?
5: Colonel Tolliver, sir. 13th North Carolina.
6: We get so little news down here. How are things going at the front?
5: Not good, sir. The Yankees are getting ready for another advance. They're repairing the railroad. Got it in shape almost to Owl Creek Bridge. And they got an outpost there. Once they can run the trains beyond the bridge, there's nothing to stop them between here and Atlanta.
6: Then why hasn't the bridge been destroyed?
5: The military couldn't get near it. A civilian might.
6: Owl Creek Bridge. That's not far from here, is it?
5: Less than 20 miles.
6: You say they have an outpost there. On which side?
5: The other side. Nothing on this side but a couple of pickets, half mile out on the railroad. And a single sentinel at this end of half mile out on the railroad. And a single sentinel at this end of the bridge.
6: And that bridge.

0: tender to me.
1: I see.
0: A fellow with enough gumption might get through and set fire to it. It ought to burn like tow.
1: Yes, it should.
0: Of course, a fellow'd have to have plenty of gumption. The Union commander's promised to hang any civilian caught fooling around the railroad.
2: Here's your water, Corporal. Right out of the spring house.
0: Thank you kindly, ma'am. My, it's cool and nice.
2: And here's a smidgen of cornbread. I thought you might be hungry.
0: I'm mighty grateful, ma'am. It's ladies like you that keeps the South together and fighting these days.
2: Oh, my, what a nice compliment.
3: It certainly is.
0: Well, reckon I better hit the leather. I got a lot of riding ahead of me tonight.
1: Good luck to you, Corporal, and thank you for the information.
0: You'd be taking a chance, sir. But you couldn't do a greater service for your country.
1: I'll remember that, Corporal.
0: Goodbye, ma'am.
2: Goodbye, Corporal.
0: Goodbye, sir. Many thanks.
1: Goodbye.
2: Peyton, what was he talking about?
1: What, my dear?
2: The Corporal. What did he mean by service to your country and taking a chance?
1: Oh, nothing.
2: Peyton, tell me.
1: It was nothing, really, my dear.
2: Peyton Farquhar, if you're fixing to take any chances for our country, I want to know about it. Now, you just speak your piece.
1: There's nothing to say, except I'll be going away for a day or two on a little trip.
2: Is it dangerous, Peyton?
1: Not very.
2: You'll be back?
1: Yes, my dear. I promise you, I'll be back.
4: You break the surface of Owl Creek for a second time, and now you're much further downstream, further away from the Union soldiers on the bridge reloading their guns, the ramrods flashing in the morning sun.
5: That captain won't make the same mistake again. He'll order them to fire at will. Heaven help me, I cannot dodge him.
4: Another more terrible sound, cannon. They've trained a cannon on you.
5: And close. Next time they'll use a charge of grape. Rifles and grape covering the water from bank to bank. I'm done for then.
4: Then something seemed to grab you, and you're whirled round and round, spinning like a waterlogged top. You're caught in a vortex, a whirlpool. The water, the banks, the distant bridge, the soldiers become indistinct blurs, and again you're helpless. You feel dizzy and sick to your stomach, just as you felt last night when you crept up the bank toward the lone sentinel on the south end of the bridge and discovered that the sentinel was not alone.
6: There he is, boys. Grab him.
7: Get him, Sergeant.
6: Well, Mr. Peyton Farquhar, we've been expecting you.
1: How did you know my name
6: was... We got waves.
1: But look here, I'm a civilian.
6: Save your breath and thank your maker we didn't shoot you in the back. Well, we don't do things that way up north. You'll get a trial. Everything fair and square. Bring him along, man.
4: The whirlpool spins faster and faster. A sharp piece of driftwood tears at your coat. The churning brown water chokes you. You know there is nothing you can do. As you had known it last night, when they shoved you into a tent near the bridge to face the infantry captain with the tired eyes.
6: Here he is, sir. Right on schedule.
8: Good work, Sergeant. Is this the man, Lieutenant?
0: That's him.
1: What? You're the corporal who stopped at my plantation last night.
0: That's right, Mr. Farquhar, but I'm not with the 13th North Carolina Volunteers.
8: Mr. Farquhar, this is Lieutenant Saltonstall, Intelligence Officer, 5th Massachusetts Regulars.
1: You've trapped me. You deliberately led me into a trap. I'm a civilian and a planter.
8: Yes, and also a Southern patriot caught in the act of espionage.
1: You can't prove it.
8: We don't have to.
1: This is the most despicable, the most... This proves once more that honor is a stranger in the North.
8: I'm too tired to listen to a recital of the code of a Southern gentleman, Mr. Farquhar. I'm afraid the distinction between your ethics and my lack of them would escape me this evening.
1: But why have you done this? Why have you deliberately trapped me?
8: The best way to eliminate civilian resistance is to lure it into the open. You fell for the bait. Too bad.
1: Now look here, it's my constitutional right
8: to... Which constitution? The Constitution of the United States or Jeff Davis's?
1: You insulting Yankees.
8: Remember your manners, sir.
1: I demand a trial.
8: You've just had it. Post a guard over him, Sergeant.
6: Yes, sir.
8: We'll hang him in the morning.
4: Something tears at your face, scratching, and you realize that the whirling has stopped. You open your eyes. You're lying on the southern

bank of the stream out of sight of your enemies. Safe. The gravel which has scratched your cheek now seems soft as new picked cotton. The forest around you is a garden of luscious beauty, reeking with a heavy perfume of freedom. 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You leap to your feet and run into the woods, south, towards home. Your neck is swollen and throbbing with pain. You carry it cocked toward your left shoulder as you push through the matted brush. All morning you tear your way through the undergrowth. Your jacket is tattered and your face crisscrossed with bloody scratches from the brambles. Every few moments you stop. You stop to listen for the sound of dogs, but all you hear is the sleepy buzz of the forest. And the blood throbbing through your heated brain brings another thought, which is an insult. No dogs. You are not even important enough to the Yankees for dogs. It's nearly noon now, and for half an hour you've been plunging through a swamp, waist-deep in green ooze. Your neck hurts constantly. Your head throbs and your tongue is thick. It tastes like brown cotton. Gnats swarm before your eyes, catching in your eyelids. Mosquitoes buzz in your ears, drill deep in your hands and swollen neck. You cannot go any longer. You slow down. You stop. You reach toward a palmetto root for support, and it slithers from your grasp and slides softly into the water. Water moccasin. Fear finds you at last. Terror, which stood aloof when you fled the executioner's bullets, now embraces you with clammy unction. A water moccasin, the deadly cottonmouth. Now each branch and root seems to writhe under your glance. The swamp is undulating with certain death. You plunge on through the dark, stinking ooze, on and on, tripping, stumbling, never stopping, for terror rides your back, flogging you with a whiplash of fear.

0: just are gonna have Marsha Peyton fiddles a fiddle and jig time. You just drink this here yop tea, Marsha Peyton.
1: Thank you. Thank you. Jethro.
0: Yes, sir, Marsha Peyton.
1: What are you doing here?
0: I live here.
1: You live... Where am I? What happened?
0: I was paddling my dog out home through the swamp with a mess of catfish. I sees you lying out there on the bank in front of my cabin.
1: Jethro, I heard... I thought you were dead.
2: Of course you thought Jethro was dead. You knew he had consumption when you sold him. You knew he couldn't last long and he wasn't earning his keep. His wife and his daughter had carried on some at first, but after a while they calmed down. And last you'd heard, Jethro was dead.
0: You thought I was dead, Marsh Peyton? Why, sir, don't you know what's happened to me? I'm free. I'm free at last.
2: So, news travels fast. Even in the middle of this backwoods swamp, this lonely black has heard of Abe Lincoln's traitorous Emancipation Proclamation. And they believe it with the faith of children.
0: Yes, sir, I'm free. I expect pretty soon my woman, my little gal, come along and join me.
1: Yes, yes, of course they will, Jethro.
0: Hi, Zay, Mas Peyton. Zay well?
1: Yes, yes, indeed, they're both fine. Your daughter's growing into a young beauty. Miss Farquhar's brought her into the kitchen, beginning to train her for the house.
0: Well, well, what do you think of that? And my woman, she still sings pretty?
1: Yes, Jethro. Sundays at meeting time, we can hear all the way up to the big house.
0: That woman's voice is prettier than all the angels.
1: Jethro, I don't know how to say this, but I really was sorry about having to sell you. But there wasn't anything
0: I else... I understand, Miles Peyton. Don't pay it no mind. I done forgive you long ago.
1: You have?
0: Sure. Don't the Lord tell us to forgive those who trespass against us? Don't the Lord promise us we shall be free? Don't you worry none about my speech. Here now, quiet that spot. Quiet, chicken, quiet you. Must have heard a razorback in the brush. No, sirree. Look, my Peyton. There's a horse coming down the road.
1: A horse?
0: Look there. Soldier. One of our soldiers, corporal, look like.
1: Jethro, you got to hide me.
0: Why's I got to hide you, my Peyton?
1: Don't ask so many questions, you insolent...
0: My Peyton... You forget, I'm free now.
1: Well, then, as an old friend of mine, please don't ask any questions. Just hide me. Don't tell that soldier anything.
0: Well, sure, I reckon I can do that for an old friend, Mars Peyton. Here, you get down on this here bed. That's it. Put the covers over the side. There you are. Snug as a tick in a rabbit's ear.
1: Remember, don't tell him anything.
2: Have you come this far just to be turned in by a wool-gathering black who talks crazy? If Jethro knew this gray-clad corporal was really a Union lieutenant, he'd guarantee his freedom by turning you in. Even so, he bears you a big enough grudge to turn you in anyway. Unless, of course, he's planning to dispose of you himself. Yes, that's it. That's why he talks so silly about the Lord and forgiveness. He's going to do you in himself.
3: Well, if you run into him, don't tell him I was looking for him.
0: Yes, I'll remember not telling.
3: Just keep minding your own business, Uncle. You live longer.
0: Yes, sir, I sure will. You can come out now, Mars Peyton. I declare, I don't understand none of this. You says not tell him you're here. He says not tell you he's been here. What's this all about, Mars Peyton?
1: Oh, it's nothing, Jethro. Nothing. I owe the man some money. I'm not ready to pay it yet.
0: Oh, I see. I wouldn't know about that. Money, something never bothered me like it bothers some. Money and me has always been strangers.
2: What's he mean by that? Money's never bothered me like it's bothered some. What's he picking up that knife for?
1: Jethro, what are you going to do with that knife?
0: Mm-hmm. Oh, I was just fixing to slit up some of them catfish got in the dugout. Look like you could do with a little food, Mars Peyton.
1: Oh, no. No, thank you, Jethro. I really got to be on my way. I want to get home by sundown if I can.
0: Sure wouldn't be no bother to cut up a couple of calves.
1: No, thank you, old friend. If you'll just tell me which way I should go to get home.
0: Huh? Well, I don't rightly know, Mars Peyton. I reckon from the way the sun's reclining, be down the road that way. Quite a tolerable piece.
1: Yeah, that should be about right.
0: I never been back, you know. I never tried to go back since I've been free.
1: Yes, I know.
0: But I reckon it won't be long till my woman, my little gal, comes here to me.
1: Of course.
0: If you get back, Master Peyton, if when you see him, you tell him I'm here waiting for him, you hear?
1: I'll do that, Jethro. I'll do that.
2: You get away from there fast, the shells of the road crunching under your muddy boots. That grinning savage standing in the doorway of the shack, the knife in his hands. And each moment until the road bends and cuts off the cabin from view, you fear he'll come after you, the knife poised to plunge in your back, to pay you for the thrust you gave him when you sent him away to die. But he's still standing, grinning foolishly and waving as you turn the bend. Now you feel safe, but only for a moment. Then you hear a sound. The sound of a horse. It must be the corporal in gray from the 5th Massachusetts Regulars. He's coming back down the road, searching for you, hounding you, coming to take you back to Owl Creek Bridge, back to a rope that won't break under your weight. You walk faster and faster, and always the sound is there, growing louder and louder. And you run as fast as you can down the shell road, which stretches clear to the horizon between the green walls of scrubby pines. How long have you been running down this endless road? It's dark now. Is it night? Or has the blood trapped in your head by the suffocating rope at last burst into your congested eyeballs and blinded you? Will it next pour from your swollen and bruised neck into your brain, stopping all sensation, instantly bringing to a welcome end this day of agony and flight? Ridiculous fantasies of fatigue and fear. You can see the darkness is the black of a sudden summer storm. That lightning flash clearly shows the white road ahead and the black silhouettes of trees along the sides. And since you're sure that you can see, the other senses return. You hear the rumble of the thunder. You feel the insupportable ache of your straining lungs, the leaden weight of your tired feet, and now the patter of rain, first washing the stinging sweat from your scratched and bitten face, now pounding harder, flowing down across your hatless head, matting your hair, slowing your headlong gate to a dog trot. Another flash of lightning directly overhead. For an instant, you see the soldiers of Owl Creek Bridge standing at the side of the road, rifles leveled, their eyes boring down the sights, aiming at your heart. Again, you're running, and the rain has turned to hail. Pellets as big as hominy beat down on you, pound your swollen, bruised neck, hammer at your countless cuts. Again, the lightning. And on the other side of the road, the gray-clad corporal sits astride his horse waiting for you.
4: No! No, you can't get me now! No!
2: This bolt of lightning strikes a tree ahead of you, and in the white blinding light stands Jethro, black and grinning, knife raised in the air.
4: No! No, Jethro! 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
2: He's gone. 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A noose which wriggles like a water moccasin.
4: Ah!

0: You are standing on the green lawn of your plantation before the high columned entrance. The storm is over. The clouds are black and menacing all around the horizon. But through a break in the sky overhead, glorious sunlight streams down, bathing your garden and your house in heavenly light. You are home. 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
1: Peyton, my dear, you're back, just as you promised you'd be.
0: For this moment, you have endured the agonies of this day. And were those agonies multiplied 1,000 times, they would be small price for the benison of this breast, the sanctuary of these arms, the security of these lips. You step forward to fold your wife in your embrace.
2: The rope stretched tight, sang like a bowstring. Peyton Farquhar was dead. His body, with a broken neck, swung gently from side to side beneath the timbers of Owl Creek Bridge.

0: Escape is produced and directed by William N. Robeson, and tonight brought you An Occurrence at Owl Creek Bridge by Ambrose Bierce in a radio adaptation written by Mr. Robeson. The part of Peyton Farquhar was played by Harry Bartell. The narrators were Bill Conrad and Bill Johnstone. Jethro was played by Louis Van Ruten. The special musical score was conceived and conducted by Cy Feuer.
1: You have just heard An Occurrence at Owl Creek Bridge by Ambrose Bierce. 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
1: Now, suspense. Tonight, Roma Wines bring you The Story of Ivy, by that high priestess of the art of suspense, Marie Belloc Lowndes, and starring the young actress whose performance you admired in the picture An American Romance, Miss Ann Richards.
2: 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Ivy Lexton's own story is told to Victoria Matthews, an exclusive feature of the Morning Herald.
3: I wrote it in the first person, Mrs. Lexton. I hope you don't mind.
2: Oh, it doesn't matter, so long as the story is accurate. You can understand my anxiety, Miss Matthews. After all, I owe it to my public.
3: Yes, of course. Perhaps you'd like to read it through and make suggestions before signing the release.
2: Oh, if it's not too much bother.
3: On the contrary, hearing it in your own words would be a decided help to me.
2: Very well, Miss Matthews. I'll read it out then. Are you comfortable? Would you like anything? A cigarette, perhaps? Oh, it's unfortunate that I have no maid here with me at present.
3: Thank you. I'm quite comfortable. Please go ahead, Mrs. Lexton.
2: Very well. Chapter 1. I was born in Hobbs Court, Soho, and I was christened Ivy Gudge. I hated my name, and I hated the sordid surroundings into which I had been born. And while yet a child, I made up my mind that wealth and position should be mine at whatever cost. As a child, my favorite book was the story of Nell Gwynn, the commoner who became the favorite of a king. And one sentence of Nell's, in the face of all her success, made an indelible impression on me. It was this: in life, I have never sought anything that did not seem to have been placed in my hands by Providence itself. At the close of my first season as an actress, our show was bankrupted by an embezzling manager, and I was left stranded in the provinces and stone broke. Many great gentlemen had shown me attentions and showered me with presents, but I sought assistance from none of them. And it was Jarvis Lexton, a young man whom I'd scarcely noticed, who came to me in my hour of need.
4: Ivy, I know there are hundreds of men who adore you. Men with titles, wealth, social position, much more than I can offer. But there's not one who loves you more than I do. Will you marry me, Ivy?
2: And I said yes, because it was offered. We were frightfully happy that first year of our marriage, and Jarvis was so generous, humoring all my little whims, spending much more money on me than he could afford. It always gave him a thrill of boyish pleasure to see my portraits in the newspapers and magazines, with captions such as, "The beautiful Mrs. Ivy Lexton, wearing Vionette's latest creation," or "Mrs. Jarvis Lexton at Ascot, with Lady Hampton and Lord Rushworth." He kept a scrapbook of them, and really seemed quite pleased about everything, until one day.
4: I say, Ivy, don't you think you're being seen and photographed a bit too much with this fellow Rushworth?
2: Oh, but darling, I thought you liked having me hobnob with the peers of the realm.
4: What about this other chap, Roderick Gresham? You know, it does seem a bit thick for me to work my head off 12 hours a day, figuring out ways to finance your clothes and jewels so you can be photographed with other men. It's got to stop in any case, Ivy. We're broke.
2: Oh, you mean our money is all spent up?
4: We're wiped out. The bailiffs attached my office furniture. I can't even pay the rental on this flat.
2: What are we going to do, Jarvis?
4: I'll let you figure that one out. You're so good at spending money, perhaps you can think of a way to make some.
2: So you see, Jarvis really made the suggestion to me himself. I don't know what we'd have done during the next few months if it hadn't been for the generosity of Roger Gresham and Lord Rushworth. Roger was only a young doctor starting out in practice and couldn't help a great deal, of course, though he was even fonder of me than Miles Rushworth, now that I look back on it. It was in July that things took such a distressing turn. I'd been out to dinner with Roger Gresham, and I asked him up to the flat afterwards to say hello to Jarvis and cheer him up. Poor Jarvis hadn't been feeling well lately.
4: Well, Ivy, this is a fine hour to come home to your loving husband. Where have you been?
2: Out, darling. Aren't you going to say hello to Roger?
4: I suppose I should thank him for keeping my wife amused.
5: Oh, I say, old fellow.
2: Roger has just been telling me the most fascinating things. He was called as an expert, you know, for the Crown and the Bronson case. I asked him to come up and tell you about it, darling, since you're such a detective fan.
4: Well, that's nice of you, Roger. Do tell me all about the Bronson case.
5: Well, there was nothing so interesting about the murder itself. It was just a simple case of arsenic poisoning.
4: You don't say.
5: As a medical man, what interested me about it was what a doctor ought to do in a case where he suspects a patient's being secretly poisoned.
2: What would you do, Roger?
5: Well, it's hard to say. If you called in the police and your suspicions turned out to be unfounded, well, it would just about finish your career. I suppose that's why so many poisoners get away with it. Well, I guess I'd better be getting along.
4: Drop in again sometime, Roger, and bring your own arsenic.
2: Jarvis!
5: Well, cheerio. Ivy, see you later.
2: Really, Jarvis, I've never been so humiliated.
4: You know I don't like him. Why do you persist in bringing him here?
2: Why, darling, I do believe you're jealous.
4: Well, why shouldn't I be?
2: I like it when you're jealous. It's like old times, isn't it?
4: Do you deny that he's in love with you? And that you've encouraged him? Him and I don't know how many others?
2: Oh, now, darling, don't be like that. There's only one other.
4: You admit it.
2: Well, darling, we may as well be realistic. We're still stony broke, and you don't seem to have any prospects.
4: What are you driving at?
2: Well, Miles got back in town today, and
4: Who's
2: I'm
4: Miles?
2: Seeing him tomorrow night. Lord Rushworth, darling.
4: Oh, that titled idiot.
2: That titled idiot has been paying the rent on this flat for the past 6 months, if you want to know the truth.
4: Why, you little...
2: Well, now, darling, can I help it if Miles Rushworth is awfully, awfully fond of me? And if it helps us, what's the difference?
4: Go on. I'm listening.
2: Darling, look. I'm just a burden to you at this stage, aren't I?
4: So you want me to give you a divorce, is that it?
2: Needn't make any difference between us, darling. As soon as I'm Lady Rushworth, I'll settle a nice allowance on you.
4: Are you serious?
2: Of course I'm serious, darling.
4: Well, I don't play your rotten, filthy game.
2: Jarvis!
4: You married me for richer or poorer, and you're going to stick to your bargain. And if you try to divorce me, I'll make such a scandal your precious Lord Rushworth will wish he'd never met you. In fact, I've a notion to do it anyway.
2: Oh, Jarvis, you wouldn't. That would spoil everything.
4: You're frightened, aren't you? Well, I'll give you your choice. Either you give up your boyfriends and keep me, or you'll lose all three of us. Which will it be?
2: Well, all right, Jarvis. I'll tell Roger and Miles both I can't see them again, ever.
4: Why didn't you just ask me to kill myself? I might have obliged if you'd been more honest.
2: Jarvis, you mustn't say such things.
4: You're poison to me. I ought to let you go. I won't. If it's any satisfaction to you, I'd be better off dead than with things the way they are.

0: So you see, Miles, I simply can't go on seeing you. It isn't fair to Jarvis.
1: Is he being fair to you?
0: You don't understand. I'm all he has left now.
1: You're so good. So innocent. Can't you see he's just holding on to you out of spite? Has he done one thing? Has he even tried to get a job so that he can support you?
0: I married him for richer or poorer, until death do us part.
1: Then I pray death be merciful to us both, Ivy.
0: Oh, you mustn't say such things. It's wicked.
1: I'm sorry, my dear. Ivy, I wanted to give you this little remembrance. I had hoped to give it you under happier circumstances, but please accept it now as a farewell present.
0: Oh, Lord Rushworth, you shouldn't have.
1: It's only a little thing. The little handbag you admired so much. We saw it in Cartier's window.
0: Oh,
1: remember?
0: The one with the emerald clasp. Oh, you shouldn't have. Oh, it must have cost a fortune.
1: Look in the mirror. The emerald matches your eyes. You will accept it, won't you?
0: Oh, Miles, I'll carry it with me always.

0: Ivy! Darling, come in, come in.
1: Oh, I was just in the neighborhood, Roger, and I thought that
0: Here, let me take your things. I say. Oh, what a smart handbag. Real emerald, isn't it?
1: Yes, Miles gave it to me. Isn't it lovely?
0: You know what it means, accepting a present like that from him.
1: Oh, don't be silly, Roger. It was a farewell present.
0: Farewell? Darling, do you really mean that?
1: Roger, please, please. What if your housekeeper walked in?
0: Oh, I'm sorry. Well, come along, darling. Come in here. I was just putting up a prescription.
1: What a queer sort of room. I never knew a doctor's surgery looked like this.
0: Weren't you ever in here before?
1: No. What's in that bottle?
0: Huh? Oh, arsenic.
1: I thought it was a poison.
0: Well, it is. It's also a fine tonic, taken in the right amounts.
1: How much would it take to kill someone?
0: Oh, about the same amount as the amount of sugar it would take to sweeten your coffee.
1: Oh, doesn't it give you an eerie feeling?
0: What?
1: That little glass jar. There's death in it. Prison, waiting to escape. Oh.
0: Aren't you being rather morbid?
1: Will you have one or two spoonfuls of death in your coffee, darling?
0: I say, you are a little bourgeois, darling. Oh, it's my patient. Now, wait here, darling. Shan't be a moment.
1: As soon as he'd left the room, I picked up the glass jar on the end of the table, unscrewed the top of it, almost without being aware of what I was doing. How strange and exciting to know that death was in that jar, in those little white crystals. Then, as if some power outside myself had suddenly taken possession of me, I pressed the catch of that lovely jeweled handbag and commenced spooning out the white crystals. One, two, three.
0: Sorry to be so long, darling. Oh. I had to listen to a recital of the Colonel's symptoms.
1: Oh, that's all right. I was just fixing my makeup. I can't seem to find my lipstick.
0: I say, old girl, you're looking rather pale. Perhaps I'd better prescribe a tonic for you.
1: Oh, no. I'm just a little tired, that's all.
0: Hello.
1: What is it, Roger?
0: Oh, nothing. I could have sworn I put the cap back on the spot. Oh, well.
1: On the bus, all the way back to Kensington, I kept wondering why I had done that funny thing. It seemed as if everyone was staring at me and at the little handbag with the emerald clasp. In a momentary surge of panic, I wondered if they'd guessed my secret. The little white crystals of death I had carried away with me. For what? For whom? Then of a sudden it came to me. Providence had placed in my hands the means of helping my poor, unhappy husband. My husband's illness lasted only a little more than a week, but to me it seemed an intolerably long time. Thanks to the generosity of Lord Rushworth, I was able to have a nurse in to look after him. But I couldn't help wishing there was something more I could do for him. I'd used up nearly all of the poison I'd carried away that night from Roger's dispensary. But instead of the merciful death I had hoped it would bring, it seemed only to cause poor Jarvis to suffer more pain. There were only a few grains of the white crystals left in the bottom of the little handbag with the emerald clasp, and I hadn't the heart to go on with it. Besides, Jarvis' doctor was commencing to ask too many questions. I decided to consult another physician, and under the circumstances, Roger Gresham seemed the wisest choice.
0: Ivy, I came the moment I received a message.
1: He's suffering so dreadfully, Roger. I hadn't any idea it would be so painful.
0: You hadn't any idea what?
1: Oh, I mean, he complained of a stomach ache, and suddenly in the night...
0: Where is he? I'll have a look at him.
1: In here. This is Dr. Gresham, nurse.
2: How do you do, Doctor?
1: Jarvis, I've asked Roger to look at you. You don't mind, do you, dear?
3: Get him out of here. I've been poisoned. He's the one who poisoned me. Get him out of here.
2: Poor boy. He's been that distracted, he has.
0: I'll just prescribe a little sedative for him, nurse.
1: I'll go and order up some tea, Roger. You will stay, won't you?
0: Yes, thanks.
4: Oh, Mrs. Lexton, I was just looking for you. Dr. Berwick is waiting in the drawing room with another gentleman, Mum.
1: I see what they want. Order up some tea, will you, dear?
5: Well, there you are, Mrs. Lexton. This is Inspector Orpington.
4: Inspector?
6: Scotland Yard, ma'am.
4: Who?
6: Dr. Berwick tells me he has reason to suspect that your husband is suffering from arsenic poisoning, Miss Lexton.
4: Well, I don't understand.
6: Your husband keeps speaking of someone named Roger Gresham. Is that the name, Dr. Berwick?
5: Yes.
4: Why, that's Dr. Gresham. He's in there now with my husband.
5: Good Lord. Come along, Inspector. You'd better wait here, Mrs. Lexton.
4: Never until that moment had I realized how foolish my actions had been. Surely now they would suspect poor Roger. If there had only been someone to confide in. I felt so alone.
5: I'll have your license for this, Gresham. Do you hear me?
7: But look here, Berwick. Mrs. Lexton never told me there was another doctor on the case.
6: Oh, is that true, Mrs. Lexton?
4: Why, yes. Dr. Gresham is an old friend of mine, and I saw no harm in his looking in.
5: Well, nevertheless, I shan't sign the death certificate, not till there's a post-mortem.
4: Death certificate?
6: I'm sorry, Mrs. Lexton. It's our painful duty to inform you that your husband has just passed away.
4: Oh, poor

0: Dr. Grisham speaking?
1: Roger, it's Ivy.
0: Ivy, why haven't you called me before? What's been happening?
1: Oh, Roger, it's been such an ordeal, you don't know. And that dreadful man, that inspector from Scotland Yard, has been here again asking questions.
0: What kind of questions?
1: Well, darling, I can't tell you everything over the telephone, but he said it was his duty to find out the truth.
0: The truth about what?
1: They found out that poor Jarvis died of arsenic poisoning.
0: Suicide?
1: The inspector says they know it was murder.
0: What possible motive could I have?
1: None, of course, darling. But I was silly enough to let out to the inspector that you had been, well, fond of me in a sort of way. Are you there, Roger?
0: Yes. Yes, go on, Ivy.
1: Well, the moment I said it, I saw what a mistake I'd made. But he spoke as if he already knew such a lot, or at any rate, some part of it.
0: What part of it?
1: Well, that even if I didn't care for you, you had been very, very fond of me. Are you there, Roger?
0: Yes. Yes, Ivy. Go on. What else?
1: Well, he's certain to ask if I've ever been to see you at your house, I mean. Well, of course, I said no. Are you still on the line, Roger?
0: Yes, Ivy.
1: Well, you won't give me away, will you, Roger, darling?
0: No. No, Ivy, don't worry. I won't give you away.
2: Roger Gresham. The jury, after a careful and patient hearing, have found you guilty of the willful murder of Jarvis Lexton. The sentence of the court upon you is that you be taken from here to a lawful place of execution, and that you be there hanged by the neck until you be dead.
3: There, there, my dear. You mustn't give way like this.
1: I can't help it, Miles. It's been such a shock. First poor Jarvis and now.
3: Well, it's all over now. Look here, Ivy. Why not take a long voyage somewhere, far away from here? The CM is marvelous for forgetting one's troubles. And make a fresh start somewhere. Rio, for instance.
1: Oh, I've always wanted to see Rio. Perhaps we can go there for our honeymoon.
3: Honeymoon? Are you thinking of remarrying?
1: Why, Miles, darling. Of course. Don't you remember what you said? If I were only free. Well, I'm free now.
3: Ivy, I don't quite know what to say. I'm very fond of you, of course, and I'll gladly lend you any financial assistance, but as for marriage, particularly under the circumstances, you must know there's been a great deal of talk about you and Gresham.
1: Oh, surely you don't believe those stories. There's never been anyone but you, Miles. If I'd met you before I met Jarvis...
3: We could never have been in any case, Ivy. Surely you realize that?
1: I'm not good enough to be Lady Rushworth. Is that what you're trying to say?
3: Too good, if you like. It's not my choice in any case. I was born with this name, and I have certain responsibilities.
1: You stuffy snob!
3: Well, I wish I could make you understand. There's my mother, for instance. She's an invalid, heart, you know. And if I were to marry, well, you... I believe the shock would kill her.
1: But the things you said, the present you gave me, what was I to think?
3: Well, I'm sorry if you thought I was leading you on. The night that I gave you the bag...
1: The emerald bag. You were saving it for the kiss-off, was that it?
3: Well, that's rather a crude way of putting it.
1: It matches the color of your eyes, you said. And I said I'll carry it with me always. Funny, isn't it?
3: Oh, Ivy, please, the servants.
1: Don't you Ivy please me. I want them to hear. Perhaps the whole world will hear one day that Ivy Lexton poisoned her husband for Lord Rushworth.
3: Ivy, what are you saying?
1: Two lives weren't too much for Ivy to sacrifice, and the risk of her own life meant nothing. She wasn't good enough for the Lord.
3: You... Dear, sweet little Ivy Lexton. Why, I can't believe it.
1: Well, let me tell you something you can believe. I never loved you. I loved your money and the title. I wanted to be a lady. Oh, what a joke. Well, I'm not sorry. I've always hated your kind deep down inside of me. Cowards. Cowards, all of you. Anything to save face, anything. Roger Gresham going to the gallows because he's too much of a gentleman to tell the truth. That I was in his flat the night Jarvis was poisoned.
3: You let an innocent man be hanged?
1: If he'd loved me as he pretended to, he would have killed Jarvis. If he'd been a man instead of a gentleman. If any of your kind were real men. Well, I've had enough of it. Take your foul present. Pretty little thing, isn't it? A little handbag, and so expensive, too. The emerald matches my eyes, does it?
3: Get out of here and take it with you.
1: No, thank you. I'm not in the market for emeralds this season, my lord. They cost too dear.
4: We've analyzed the residue in that handbag, Inspector.
5: Oh, good, good. What did you find?
4: Well, quite a lot of face powder, some tobacco crumbs, and about 3 grains of chemically pure arsenic.
5: Leave it here. Sergeant, bring in Mrs. Lexton.
6: Yes, sir. Bring in the prisoner.
1: What's the meaning of this, Inspector? Please, please instruct your officers to treat me with respect. I'm not a common criminal.
5: Let her go, officer.
1: Thank you, Inspector.
5: Mrs. Lexton, have you ever seen this handbag before?
1: Oh, where did you get that?
5: I'll ask you a question. Where did you get the arsenic that we found in it?
1: I'm sure I don't know. Why don't you ask Lord Rushworth?
5: My dear Mrs. Lexton, surely you know that Lord Rushworth is in no condition to answer questions.
1: What do you mean?
5: Lord Rushworth died last night of the effects of arsenic poisoning.

0: And so my story draws to a close. It's a comfort to me as I sit here in the condemned cell to know that so many loyal friends still believe in my innocence, in spite of all the ungentlemanly things the Crown Prosecutor said about me during my trial. I was especially gratified at the tribute paid to the costumes I wore in the witness box. One admirer has written to compliment me on my delivery and the poise I exhibited under cross-examination. I'm told that my remarks were clearly audible in the very back row of the spectator seats, in spite of the overcrowding. And on the final day of testimony, I received that greatest of all the tributes an actress can command. My audience was moved to tears. And so, in spite of all the misfortunes that have befallen me and my loved ones, I have at last realized my life's ambition. The end.
1: Well, Mrs. Lexton, does it meet with your approval?
0: Well, I think you might point out that I killed Lord Rushworth, too. Of course, between you and me, my dear, I didn't. It must have been suicide. But you know, it makes a better story. And please print the photograph that was taken of me outside St. Paul's after my husband's funeral. That was the smartest frock I ever owned.
1: I think that can be arranged, Mrs. Lexton.
0: And how much did you say your paper's going to pay for my story?
1: £200. We thought that was quite generous.
0: Well, it's not much, but it'll come in handy. They're hanging me next week, you know, and I haven't a thing to wear.

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1: You have just heard The Story of Ivy by Marie Belloc Lowndes. 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
1: The Orphan. 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
2: Hyhin op mynin, fjuat ferien dag, jörmum grinti, ong ek of hyhin, antan aften ek komith, to sjank meir mynin.

Before King Harald began the unification of Norway, the country consisted of many smaller kingdoms, often fighting amongst themselves. Bands of violent thugs roamed the countryside, demanding protection money from peasants, blacksmiths, carpenters and traders, and many made a claim to divinity. In one such kingdom, located in a long and narrow valley, there was a small hamlet in which there lived an ugly and childless woman in her mid-40s. Her loneliness was such that she frequented neighbors at all hours, making a nuisance of herself. But she was intelligent and read the minds of her hosts with just one glance. Therefore, she never stayed long out of fear of outwearing her welcome, and eventually she became known as Wandering Hilda. It was with a certain sadness that locals observed her walking down solitary paths in the evening. Her lamp was visible from great distance in clear weather. They would see it climb the side of the valley to her farm. At least it was a comfort that her piece of land, even though it was small, was the most fertile in the valley. So she was never short of food, only a person with whom to share it. One winter there came news from afar that a great battle was brewing. The local king was in a bitter struggle for his life with the neighboring kingdom. Men and boys gathered what weapons they possessed, kissed their wives and mothers before they rode or walked off, and were never heard of again. It was said that the neighboring king was an extremely evil man who enjoyed seeing his enemies suffer. He would engage in the most grotesque torture with a crooked smile upon his face. It was his right as king to hold lives in the palm of his hand, and to do with them as he pleased. At one point the cruel ruler came riding down the valley with his horde of savages, his long hair streaming like some torn grey banner in the wind as he rushed forward with his lifted blood-soaked sword. They saw the fire spread from house to house. Screams echoed far through the valley onto the plains below. Who had died? What had happened to the children? But the faith of a king is never certain. He eventually miscalculated, underestimated the hatred he had stirred up, and in a flash a crowd had ambushed him, torn him from his proud black stallion, and stabbed him hundreds of times before placing his decapitated head on a pole. The mob then did to their enemies what they had experienced themselves. New flames flickered under the starry sky, and many young died needlessly for the wrongs of their parents. It so happened that Wandering Hilda stood at the top of the enemy's valley one morning, as dawn revealed columns of drifting thick smoke and fields of golden wheat. She observed the sacking with the distance of an outsider. What did it matter what people did, their petty arguments? She was not part of their world. She knew that the law demanded revenge, and that the gods craved it, but she did not understand it. One of these murdered children could have warmed her heart, stoked her homely fires until her ship eventually sailed for the halls of hell. She turned with her usual melancholy and began on her solitary trek home. She crossed the creek, navigated the rutted tracks to the mountain pass. As she was passing the tree line, she heard a neighing of a horse. She stopped, looked in all directions, but could not at first understand where the noise was coming from. She heard it again and walked towards a mighty pine with thick green branches that overhung a path. Underneath it she found a small mare, and by its feet a tiny red-haired child, a girl, 5 winters or so, that seemed to have fallen off. The child did not cry, perhaps because she had been cushioned by the soft ground, or because she was still confused from her ordeal. For a moment, Wandering Hilda did not know what to do. If there was a child, there was most certainly a mother. But where? Hello, little one, where's your mother? The girl did not speak, but pointed towards a column of smoke that rose from 3 tops 400 meters away. The child then drew her hand over her throat, as if to indicate that something had been cut. Hilda did not have time to reflect on this macabre display, for in the very next instant male shouts were heard not far away, and hooves trampled. Instinctively she drew the child towards her bosom, slapped the horse on its back, sending it off riderless. She then placed herself and the child as close to the tree trunk as she could.
They were hidden by the low branches, invisible to the panting horses that moments later raged by. She then realized that she had forgotten to place her hand over the child's mouth. But, as she looked down, she saw that she had no need to worry. The child had buried her face against her thigh, as if it were the most natural thing in the world. So it was that Wandering Hilda's heart melted, and that she brought home an enemy offspring to her house, fed it and treated it as if it were flesh of her own flesh. But a child can never be invisible to any neighbor. Even if she managed to hide the secret for 6 moons, the seventh, the game was up, and the whole village debated intensely who the child might be, what lineage it might have, and whether it was right to feed the blood of the enemy. The average villager, of course, would never get beyond speculation, but there was a travelling merchant who sometimes also collected taxes. He was by no means rich, but maintained halfway houses, where the earls and their men sometimes made stop. He was obliged to wait on these and present them with such food and drink as they demanded. But he was handsomely rewarded, even if he almost never raised his voice or offered any comments beyond those required by his function. He was a man of 50 winters, and the locals thought him wise and often sought his counsel on matters related to the wider world. The child and her clothes were brought before him. Grey-bearded, bushy-browed, and weathered, he sat quietly on a stone in front of a flickering fire and examined the items in silence. He could find no mark on the child's limbs that would give any clue, but he noticed that she was well-fed and that all her skins were of fine quality and had regular stitching. Still, many men with large farms had daughters, but they were seldom lavished with jewels at that age. Finally, he found a little pouch, and in it a small medallion with an emblem. If anyone had seen his grey eyes at that moment, they would have noticed his shock, but the others had grown impatient and were looking at the landscape or walking about. They had concluded that nothing out of the ordinary would be uncovered. He slipped the pouch into his pocket without anyone noticing, smiled, and shook his head. "As far as I can tell, she's of wealthy kin, but I can say nothing more." The others sighed, and they all rode to the house of Wandering Hilde the very next morning. 4 horses with the elders of the village climbed the path to her farm. They found fires burning, food cooked, clothes hanging out to dry. When they saw the child stumble towards the smiling Hilde, they all sighed and shook their heads in dismay. A few evenings later, Thor's wagon thundered above the mountain. His lightning split the sky over the valley below. There was heavy rain which dripped from the leaves and made stones and paths slippery. But then there was quiet, total silence, as a slow fog drifted in from all sides. In that fog there was suddenly the sound of a horse, and a solitary cloaked rider made his way to the merchant's house over the mountain pass. In Norway, seagulls, the white emissaries, drift in from the endless ocean on summer breezes. As the autumn chill and darkness descend from the mountains, however, they vanish. In their place, murders of crows settle upon moist fences and thatched rooftops, greeting visitors with black blinking eyes. When the rider reached the merchant house, the gates and shutters were therefore secured, and only distant calls were heard. The traveller dismounted, knocked on the door, which creaked open, releasing a slit of light. The old merchant then appeared and bid the stranger enter. Having dispatched a child's pouch with a messenger some days earlier, the merchant was expecting someone to come. But when he saw the rider remove his clothes, his heart froze and his eyes filled with tears. Before him stood Frey, the king's beautiful sister, and his most feared assassin. "Your Highness," he exclaimed, and immediately went to fetch his best food and drink. Frey, although 40 winters, was a rank, dark-haired woman with gleaming eyes. His hands shook as he served her. The story of Frey was well known among those who travel. She had been married 3 times, and each time she had failed to produce offspring and blamed her husband. Every time she had sought the help of her brother, the king, who each time lured the men to their death so that she might marry again. The 3rd time, however, the king had told his sister, "Frey, 3 good men have met their end because you are barren. 3 old mothers have wept, not knowing where their son perished. Honor now demands that you pay me back."
So it was that Frey, in the service of her brother, wielded her charm, exploited her good looks, and made men lower their guards, only to plunge her long dagger in their hearts while they were sleeping. "You have guessed why I've come," she said, looking at the merchant. He lowered his gaze and sighed. "Yes. Now tell me the story of how the pouch was found. There is a local woman called Wandering Hilda who's now mothers the child." "Wandering Hilda? Does this name have any significance? Is she not a local woman?" A sudden thought came upon the old merchant, a weak glimmer of hope. He excused himself, complained about a bad back, and took a seat on the other side of the table. It's important, Your Highness, that you know all there is to know." "Yes, naturally." The old merchant then told the legend of Wandering Hilda, and in as many strong words as he could elaborated on her character. He described her lantern climbing the hillside in the evening, and how her shadow moved from door to door after dusk. But he had no hope that anything would make any sort of difference. The woman before him, gorgeous and black-haired as she was known as the coldest and most calculating creature ever seen. So he finished his story, got up, and pointed out the window. "The light you see up there, Your Highness, marks the house where Wandering Hilda now lives." He felt Frey approaching him from behind. Her cold breath streamed over his shoulder as her gaze followed the direction of his finger. She then whispered, "Thanks for the story, old man." And then she opened the door and melted into the night. Frey was not in a hurry. She walked her horse slowly along the path under the light of the bleak crescent. She made sure that not many people saw her, but it would have made no difference if they did. At the foot of the hillside she dismounted, and then climbed on foot until she stood hidden behind trees at the edge of Wandering Hilda's farm. There she stood for a while, and saw a fire flicker through an open window. A young girl giggled. A long silvery dagger was then unsheathed, and a human form slipped quietly to the outside wall. One of the oak shutters had been closed, and in it there was a hole. Frey then placed her eye to the opening and peered inside. Wandering Hilda, an unusually plain woman, was standing in front of a bucket of water, cleaning some cloth. In the background there was a loom, and in the corner of the cramped room stood a straw-padded bed. That is where the child sat smiling, dangling her feet. Wandering Hilda was very preoccupied. At one point she realized that she needed more water and reached for her bucket. She made her way towards the door, which slowly swung open, releasing a warm and damp stream of light into the night. Wandering Hilda did not see Frey in the shadows behind her, with her dagger raised. Frey was about to enter the room and kill the child when something unexpected happened. Hilda sang. A very slow lullaby to calm the child. She did not look back, but the sudden voice caught Frey by surprise, and she withdrew back into the dark. There she stood for a moment, sweating and shivering, not knowing why. Moments later, Hilda returned, closed and locked the door, and Frey felt the tremendous solitude of the universe suddenly fall upon her shoulders as it slammed shut. She felt dizzy, and looking up at the stars, that enormous multitude of distant lights were all staring at her. The Ice Maid fled, first to the trees, then to her black stallion, and finally to the merchant's house. There she demanded a room and left orders not to be disturbed. A Volva had once told Frey that when a woman of a certain age climbs to high mountain pond and looks down upon a reflection in the water under the northern light, she can see herself the way she could have been. That night, as many other nights, the aurora borealis twisted and turned like a celestial serpent above. Frey saw this from her window and immediately asked the merchant whether there was a mountain pond nearby, as she needed to brew a magical potion. The old man then told her that 400 meters up the road, just above the tree line, not far from the mountain pass, there was such a pond. Frey then proceeded in the direction she was given. After walking quietly through the night, her lantern swinging back and forth, her thick cloak sometimes pulled by sudden gust, she arrived at her destination. It was dark, and the opposite bank of the pond lay shrouded in mist. But on her side, the water shimmered quietly by the moss. This was indeed mirror enough,
outside, the water shimmered quietly by the moss. This was indeed mirror enough to consult the gods.

Who was the shadow in her reflection? For a moment, she thought she made out Wandering Hilda in the ripples. It was just a brief sensation, a palpitation in the surface, but it was overwhelming enough to make her walk back to the old merchant. There she asked for provisions, saddled up her horse, and returned to her brother, the king. 10 moons later, 10 riders crossed the mountain pass. A herald preceded them, summoning the villagers to the hall. 8 strong and grim warriors, all wearing long swords and crossbows, then surrounded the building, and 2 cloaked nobles entered to consult with the elders. There was murmur inside. The men looked at each other with questioning eyes, and there was much speculation about what was about to happen. As the 2 visitors emerged into the light falling from a shaft into the centre of the room, they saw that Froy and her brother, the king, stood before them. Then the brother raised his hands, ordered silence, and spoke thus. "Villagers, I am your lawful king, and I have come among you to tell you that I have heard the story of Wandering Hilda from my sister. I thought long and hard about it, but did not know what to do. I then fell asleep, and in my dream I saw the many mothers who have cried during our long war. A voice then came upon me saying, 'Enough!' I woke from my delirium in a pool of sweat, and walked over to my window for air. I then found a raven perching on my sill." At the news of this omen there was much alarm. The villagers were anxious. "It is therefore my decision as king, that no harm should ever befall the child while Wandering Hilda lives, and that this outsider be treated as one of your own for that period. I've come to you in person to ask you to pay allegiance and swear this to me upon one-eyed Odin himself." The men of the village were obliged to do as any lord demanded, but they needed little persuasion because the king before them was missing an eye himself. The villagers gave their oath and made their promises, and the king then told them of the orphanage's true lineage and what had become of her family. Then the king and her sister left, and they never saw either of them again. Some years later, news reached the village that he had perished when his horse fell through the ice one winter when he was crossing the fjord. His son, Harald the Fairhead, was also a just man. But the son's mind and ambition were always focused elsewhere, and a little cluster of houses in the remote valley was forgotten. There is moss on the old gathering hall in the village. It has been there throughout living memory. The cracked log walls, slimy in rain, were dry, brown, and crisp in summer evenings. On such day, the smell of pines, the crackling of fires, and the clanking of a hammer on anvils sounded from nearby houses. Children laughed, as much as children then were allowed to laugh. Wandering Hilda was not a strict woman, and when she commanded Gudrun, as she had named her adopted daughter, she made sure that her voice was also always accompanied by a twinkling eye and a smile. The elders of the village sometimes arrived at the hall, robed in sheepskin, looking grey and solemn. It was clear that whatever they were up to, it merited the raising of voices and the shutting of doors. Only rarely was there an envoy from afar. Then, of course, there was music, mead, and minstrels reciting long poems. Occasionally, young Gudrun tried to peer through a crack when the door was open, but she was short of height and never so much. The heavy wooden door always creaked on its rusty hinges and closed that world from her. Eventually, she gave up and started doing what young girls did, learning her womanly chores, preparing herself for the day when a man might arrive to take her away. When she had experienced 6 winters with her new mother, one of the men appeared in the doorway of the great hall one humid afternoon in autumn and invited her in. She could hardly believe it. As she entered, she saw walls draped with red and blue cloth and small divinities of carved oak and barrels of drink. At the summit of the room sat a stern elderly man, and around him children gathered. He told stories of a horrific king who had murdered his 3 sons. The stories were full of drama, and all the boys smiled. She realized that the man often looked at her as he recounted his tales, and somehow she did not get a friendly impression of him. His pupils were cold. The stories, however, involved many things she did not know about the village, about the kingdom, and the world beyond the crest of the great mountain. It was not her

age to ask impertinent questions. Like all other children, her imagination was captivated by sea voyages, armies and battles in far-flung places. The séance became a monthly feature in the calendar of the village young, and on all occasion it would end the same way. "Do you see the golden amulet on that wall?" the man would say and point at what seemed like a holy relic on a shelf. "Who does that belong to?" he would ask. "The Beast King," the children would shout in unison, and then they would all get up and return to their chores. Gudrun would be full of excitement and run to her mother's side to share her new stories. But mother would always ignore her and declare that those lies were unfit for women and suited only for boys, and that the best thing she could do was to avoid the evil geezer and his yarns altogether. Her mother was so in earnest about this that eventually Gudrun stopped sharing her fantasies. Instead, she would sit quietly on a mossy stone and look down upon the valley below, her thoughts soaring over the landscape like a seagull yearning for an ocean. Stories would always stir her soul, and she began dreaming of a life of her own, that great adventure that would come with independence. But no suitor appeared on Gudrun's doorstep, and no local boy ever showed an interest in her, and the season passed as she flourished into a tall and rank red-haired woman, strong, intelligent, and soft-hearted. Often she would bring food to the elderly, and she would clean and do things as if she were a servant, and she would share of her food with passing strangers, and she would try to follow in the example of her mother, who had saved her all those years ago. In fact, so many years had passed that whatever had preceded the life she now had, whatever it might have been, had vanished into a haze, and there was no way of getting it back once it had gone. Old Hilda herself had found the companies that was missing from her former years. Her evening fires were indeed continuously stoked, but age and new worries quickly coloured her brows white, and the faint sun and the northern breeze left lines on her forehead. And her steps slowed with each winter, until she moved about like a wise hag with a cane. "Dear Gudrun," Hilda stammered from her bed one day. The shifting lights from the fire made her dying eyes shine almost magically. "Come to my side, daughter." Gudrun got up and moved next to her mother. She lifted the skin and placed it over her mother's feet. "Gudrun, I'm soon departing this world." No, mother, don't give up. "I'm old. I feel it coming. The winters weigh heavily on my bones. I cannot carry water. That is when my own mother died." "Yes, mother." "I'm worried about what will become of you." "Don't worry about me, mother. I have friends, and I work at our neighbor's farm." "No, child. You do not have friends. When my body is cold, you must leave me unburied and sneak out of the valley before anyone notices." "What do you mean?" At that very moment there was a knock on the door, and her mother waved her daughter to the side. Gudrun immediately understood that private matters would be discussed, and went for a stroll along the valley in which she had grown up. She strolled by the clear river and climbed to the shimmering pond, and she even made her way to the crest above the pass and studied her village from a high vantage point. And she spied past distant white peaks and imagined an endless expanse of water. She returned in the evening mist and noticed a throng of neighbours by the well outside her house. Her brows dropped and her eyes teared up as she approached. What she had dreaded had now come to pass. The men seemed to block her, and she found it difficult to penetrate the crowd. Eventually she fought her way in and saw her mother lifeless in her bed, her grey gleaming eyes open, staring skywards. Gudrun looked away and placed her face in her palm. When she glanced up, she saw the familiar face of Wise Astrid. At first she was relieved, but then she saw that Wise Astrid's wrinkles seemed petrified. Her wool-covered figure, normally so crooked, seemed strangely erect, and there was an uncompromising determination in her narrow chin. "Be gone, spawn of Loka," Astrid whispered and spat before Gudrun's feet. Gudrun ran out the door, only to feel a man's fist in her face. She tumbled to the ground and got up, and fled into the stable to Alas, her white mare. She mounted as quickly as she could and galloped down the road in a cloud of dust. After a few minutes she glanced back and saw her childhood home vanish behind the pines.
She pulled her reins, and her horse neighed as she halted. She then dismounted and sat down in the grass to cry. But no tears came. There was simply too much at the same time, and she had no idea what had come over her old friends. But a life may change with a snap of fingers. Only a cold stone will move with the ages. Whether this was sorrow or confusion did not matter, for soon there was trampling of hooves and angry male voices. She decided to mount her horse in a futile dash for the mountain pass. Even in that humid evening, dark green branches drooped over her path, casting distinct shadows, and she thought she heard the cries of many ravens, one above the other, until they combined into a primordial laughter. And thus it was that Gudrun was ambushed by a crowd of former friends at the mountain pass. Torn from her old white mare, stabbed hundreds of times, and her decapitated head placed on a pole. This was done because she was the youngest daughter of the worst man that had ever lived, even if her lineage had been kept from her until the day of her death. In olden times, the word of a king was all that prevented a smiling neighbor from ending your life.

You have just heard Michael Henrik when reading his Viking fantasy, The Orphan. 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
1: Good evening. This is Orson Welles. We start off with a thriller.

0: same wind blows through the same trees, and the wolves prowl hungrily in the night as they did then, restless in their search for flesh. And the mantle of winter lies like a curse upon the forest. It was just such a winter's night as this that Ulrich von Gradwitz patrolled his dark forest in quest of a human enemy. 3 generations before his, this strip of woodland had been the disputed boundary between the von Gradwitz lands and those of Znaim's. And now the feud had grown to a personal quarrel between himself and George Znaim. It was Znaim he hunted now, even as Znaim hunted him.
1: Tonight, if only tonight we meet, Znaim and I, man to man with none to witness.
0: That was the prayer he made, and it was answered. For just as he stepped round the trunk of a huge beech, he came face to face with the man he sought.
2: But Gravitz!
1: The 2 enemies stood staring at one another for a long, silent moment. Each had a rifle in his hand. Each had hate in his heart and murder uppermost in his mind. But in that moment of hesitation, a deed of nature's own violence overwhelmed them both.
3: Look, Lion! Look! The tree!
0: Great beech tree above them had been torn by the wind and now crashed down, pinning them both helplessly under its branches.
2: Oh. Oh. You're not killed, my brothers. I'd hoped differently.
1: Nor you. More than pity.
2: You're caught anyway. Caught fast. What a joke this is. Ulrich von Gradwitz snarled in his own stolen forest. There's real justice for you.
3: Caught in my own forest land. The land that belongs by legal right to me and to me alone. You may laugh if you like, Snyam, but when my men come to release us, it'll be my turn to laugh. For I'm sure you could wish yourself in a better plight than caught poaching on a neighbor's land.
2: Don't be so sure your men will be here first. See to forget that I also have men in the forest tonight. Very close behind. No doubt they will be here first.
3: Indeed.
2: After they've dragged me out from under these branches. Won't take much clumsiness on their part to roll this massive trunk right over on top of you. The men will find you dead under a fallen beech tree. What more natural death than that?
3: My men had orders to follow me in 10 minutes. Must be all of 7 since I left them. So at any moment now, we'll hear them coming through the forest. And believe me, my dear Znaim, when they get me out, I shall remember your little plan, for it is a very clever one. Only unfortunately for you, it will be executed in reverse.
2: Good. Good. We fight this quarrel out.
3: You badly hurt?
2: I am. How does it concern you? I have no wish for your sympathy.
3: I was only making conversation. The sound of our voices drowns out for the moment this beastly screeching wind. Is that men coming?
2: Only the branches beating in the wind.
3: Naim! I managed to get it a wine flask I had in my pocket. If you could catch it, I'll throw it to you. There's good wine in it. Let us drink, even if tonight one of us dies.
2: I got blood caked around my eyes. In any case, I don't drink with an enemy.
3: Neighbor, do as you please with me tonight if no men come first.
4: You certainly are
3: compact. As for me, neighbor, I've changed my mind. I'm serious. If my men come first, you shall be the first to be helped. So though you are my guest.
2: I don't want your help. I made a compact. I shall stick to it. I expect you to do the same.
3: We've quarreled like devils all our lives over this stupid strip of a forest. Lying here tonight thinking, I've come to realize that there are better things in life than quarreling over worthless land. Neighbor, if you'll help me bury the old quarrel, I'll ask you to be my friend.
5: Friend? How the whole countryside will stare and gabble if we ride into the market square together. Why, no one living can remember seeing us as I am, and the von Gradwitz talking to one another in friendship.
3: Then we shall give them a story to tell their grandchildren. If we choose to end our feud tonight and to make peace among our people, there's none to interfere, no interlopers from outside.
5: That is true.
3: I would go and keep the Sylvester night between your roof. And you'd come and feast one high day at my castle.
5: I never thought to want to do other than hate you all my life. Tonight I think I've changed my mind about things, too. You offered me your wine flask. Ulrich von Gradwitz, I will be your friend.
0: Thank you, neighbor. Now more than before, I pray that my men come first, so that I may be the first to show honorable attention to my enemy who's become my friend.
5: And I, too, pray the same.
0: The wind has died down a bit. Perhaps if we shouted for help and in this lull, our voices might carry.
5: It will carry far through these woods. But we can try. Hola!
0: Let's try again.
6: Hola!
5: I thought I heard something. I wish I could
0: see. I can see figures coming through the wood. They're following the way I came.
6: Hola! Hola!
0: They hear us. I can see they've stopped. Now they see us. Yeah, they're running down the hill towards us.
5: How many of them are there?
0: I can't see this distinctly. 9 or 10.
5: And they're your men. I had only 7.
0: And they're coming far towards it.
5: What's the matter? Aren't they your men? Are they mine? Ulrich, what is it? Who are they? Ulrich, answer me. Answer me. Are they your men or mine?
0: They're not your men. They aren't mine. They're not men at all. They're the wolves.

0: The narrator in the story you just heard was, for the most part, Elliot Lewis. Ray Collins played George Nyam.
1: And Ulrich von Gradwitz was enacted by your immediate servant. Don't make friends with your enemies or the wolves will get you.
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0: lost in a London fog, uncertain whether the figures looming around you are real or creatures of your imagination. And somewhere in the wet grayness lurks a murderer from whom you must escape.
1: Escape, produced and directed by William N. Robeson, and carefully contrived to free you from the four walls of today for a half hour of high adventure. Tonight, we escape to a fog-shrouded city and the terror of a shell-shocked mind, as Algernon Blackwood describes them in his ghostly story, Confession.
0: There was no doubt about it. The woman was dead. Her cheek was cold to my touch. The head of the long, sharp hatpin protruded from her breast above the heart. She was dead. Murdered. And I stood there by the bed, my brain whirling crazily. I was alone in an empty house with a murdered woman. And then suddenly fear flashed across my brain and cleared it. I heard the door below open and close. Footsteps. Someone was coming across the downstairs hall, onto the stairs, coming up, up here. In a moment, I would be discovered. In a moment, someone would walk into this room and see me standing over the body. In a moment, my escape would be cut off. Quickly, I slipped across the hall and into another of the empty bedrooms. I leaned against the closed door, breathing heavily, listening to those steps come closer. Would he look into any of the other bedrooms first? Would I be discovered here? He passed my door and went into the room, straight in, closed the door behind him. Then he knew where to come. I waited a moment, waited for some sound, some gasp of discovery. There was none. Then he knew what to expect. I must escape quickly before he came out of that room. I started down the stairs, carefully, to avoid any sound. And suddenly the door of that room opened. The beam of a flashlight searched down the hall. I took the stairs three at a time, burst open the front door, and fled into the street, fled into the sanctuary of the fog. How long and how far I ran, I do not know. I could see nothing, feel nothing but the clammy dampness of the fog. I don't know whether he was still following me or not. I ran out of sheer terror, up one street, down another, with no idea of where I was or where I was going. Perhaps I was running in circles. Perhaps I would run right back to the house. Well, I stopped. I leaned heavily against the wall. My hands were shaking as I raised them to my perspiring face. I held them there to steady them, ran them through my wet hair. My hat. I didn't have it. I'd left my hat back there in that room, on the bed beside that dead woman. And it had my initials in it.
2: Nearby, a street lamp formed a fuzzy ball of yellow in the enveloping murk. And now a figure loomed suddenly beneath it, just as she had materialized so short a time ago under another streetlight. Or was it the same one? Was it she again? Was it he, the one who was following me? Was it real at all? Perhaps it was only a creature of my madness.
3: My dear sir, you're ill.
2: I...
3: Oh, Harold, let me help you. Why, you're almost ready to fall.
2: Yes, sir. Thank you.
3: Yeah, just lean on my arm.
2: Yes. You are real, aren't you?
3: Real? I don't understand. I say, you're very near collapse, you know. And I happen to be a doctor. Luckily, too, you're just outside my very house. Come in for a moment, won't you?
2: Why, you're very kind. Yes, I will, if it's not too much trouble for you.
3: None at all, my dear chap. Please do.
0: Within 5 minutes, I was seated in a comfortable chair before a toasting fire, sipping a hot cup of tea.
2: I could feel my nerves relaxing. But the traces of my illness must have been clear on my face, because my host observed...
3: Your trouble is shell shock, isn't it?
2: Why, yes, how did you know?
3: I've been in the service, and I'm a doctor.
2: Of course, I only meant I'm supposed to be recovered, or almost. But I got lost in the fog, felt ill suddenly. Terrified, you know.
3: I know. You should never have been out on a night like this. If you've got far to go, you better let me put you up.
2: You're very kind indeed, but I don't want to be any trouble. Oh,
3: no trouble at all. I'd like to be of help. It's the least we veterans can do for each other. Oh, the blasted war. Thank goodness it's over. You're not English, are you?
2: No, Canadian. I haven't been demobilized yet. I'm still in the Army Hospital at Regent's Park under the care of Dr. Henry.
3: Ah, yes, yes. Very good man. I'd say he's done well by you. Up till tonight, I mean.
2: Yes. Of course, we had no idea there would be a fog. I still get in a panic when I feel all alone.
3: Well, that's usual, but then there was something more than that tonight, wasn't there?
2: What do you mean?
3: Simply that you've had rather severe shock quite recently, haven't you?
2: How did you know that?
3: My dear chap, I'm a doctor. My business to know. You were in much too agitated a state when I found you for me to suppose it could have been done simply by the fog. And if I may hazard another guess, I should say it would be a relief to you and wise as well if you could unburden yourself to someone who would understand. Am I not right?
2: Someone who would understand? That's just it. I doubt if there is anyone like that. It's so incredible.
3: Oh, the more incredible, the greater your need to tell it. Repression in cases like yours can be dangerous, as you must know. You think you've hidden it, but it bides its time and it comes up later, causing a lot of trouble. Confession, you know. Confession is good for the soul.
2: Yes, I suppose you are right. But it is so wildly unbelievable.
3: Since we're strangers, my belief or disbelief can make no difference. And I think I can promise you in advance that I shall believe all you have to say.
2: Well, but I've got to tell somebody about it soon anyway.
3: To help with telling?
2: Thank you. Thank you. Well, I'd better start back at the very beginning of the adventure, then. It started today at the sanitarium. I've been there for some months, and today, when Dr. Henry called to check on me, I knew...
4: Well, young man, you're as fit as a prize heifer and twice as frisky. The diet here must agree with you.
2: I have no complaints, Doctor, but if I'm well again, then I'd like to get back into circulation.
4: Will you listen to him, nurse, rushing things as usual? You'd think he didn't like us here.
5: The way he bothers us to let him go into town, I'm sure of it, Doctor. He's getting so healthy, he's bursting at the seams.
2: There, you see? How about it, Doctor? Can't I just have a day or an evening in town?
4: What's the great attraction in that dirty place? Some girl, no doubt?
2: Well, yes, that is in a way. I met her in France. She's a Red Cross girl. She's invited me to stop in for tea if I'm up in London, and, well, it's just that I'd feel human again, seeing a girl having tea, a cigarette, chatting. That's all.
4: Young man, I not only approve of your day in town, I'm prescribing it. It'll do you good. You've got to start getting used to society again anyway.
2: And you think I can manage it alone?
4: Why not? You get around the neighborhood by yourself well enough, don't you? There's nothing so very different about London. Certainly nothing to be afraid of.
2: No, of course not.
4: Call the young lady and find out the directions, where to get off the underground, what turns to take and so on. Go in the daytime, return before dark. No danger of getting lost. Should be simple. Nothing to it. Do you good.
2: Then this means I'm getting better. I'll be able to go home soon?
4: There you go. Rushing things again. But yes, I think perhaps we're on the last leg. Oh, that'll be all, nurse.
5: Yes, Dr. Henry.
4: Now, tell me, young man, what about your friends?
2: No, Doctor. I think they've deserted me. I don't see them anymore. No more ghosts. No more dead comrades stopping in for a chat.
4: Good. For how long now?
2: Oh, several weeks at least. I can hardly remember when I last saw one.
4: Thought you saw.
2: Yes, thought. Of course, in the dark room at night, sometimes the
4: that's
2: shadows...
4: That's not quite the same thing. Lots of well people fancy they see the shadows move at night, especially after they've been reading some Penny Dreadful.
0: Yes, I suppose so.
4: At any rate, you can distinguish between the real people and the unreal now, and that's a big step, considering how you were a few months ago.
0: Well, it's only when I feel completely alone, cut off, that the old panic begins a little, but not as much as before.
4: Many people don't like to feel alone and cut off, but they can fight down that panicky feeling, nip it in the bud. So will you in time. But I must warn you, a severe shock could undo all our work. By all means, avoid shock.
0: Avoid shock, he said. Very funny, isn't it? But who could have known then what would happen? How could I have suspected as I went about planning my day in town, my holiday? I called the girl, arranged our tea party. I was to be at her little house in Morley Place at 4.
6: So he's defined the first time. With your Canadian backwoods instinct, she'll probably manage it better than any Londoner.
0: Yes, I'm sure I will. It's near South Kensington Station, then.
6: Exactly. You change at Piccadilly Circus.
0: Yes.
6: Without leaving the underground station. And come to South Kent. That's 3 streets left from there, then 2 right, 1 more left, and right again into Morley Place. It's really not far.
0: Oh, I'll find it, all right. Now, don't go to any great bother.
6: Oh, you just leave that to me. This is a special occasion, you know. Till 4, then.
0: Until 4, yes. Thanks. And so it all started out as a cheerful adventure. And everything went well into the city. I made my change underground at Piccadilly, took the local to South Kensington Station. And there I came up at surface again. And when I walked out, I stepped into a solid, opaque blanket of white fog. I could hear the traffic, the rumble of the city around me. I could hear footsteps, an occasional muffled voice. But I could see almost nothing. This is how a blind man feels, then. The only objects of relief from that dreadful enveloping gray wall were an occasional blur of yellow from a street lamp or a motor car headlight. A glimmering patch from some big-lighted shop window here and there. And the figures. The figures of other people passing by. Dark and floating and indistinct. Or were they people? Might they not be those phantom figures again, just like the ones that haunted me before I went into the sanitarium? Ghostly, blurred figures of dead comrades from Dunkirk and Abbeville and the mud of Belgium. Ah, here comes another one. I can hear his cane tapping. Look closely now, make sure. There. He looked real enough, didn't he? They are real, I'm positive of it, and I'm not alone. They're all around me. But even as I told myself this, the old panic was growing inside. Here now, old fellow, you've got to get hold of yourself. Next one comes along, speak up. Speak up to him, ask him the way to Morley Place. Ask, can you put me on the trail to Morley Place? Just like that. You'll see. Here now, here he comes. Ask away. Beg pardon, can you put me on...
7: I say, is this right for the tube station, do you know? I'm utterly lost. I want South Kensington.
0: Why, yes, I have just come from there. Straight along, I think.
7: Oh, thanks, awfully.
0: Oh, but I say, can you put me on the trail to Morley Place? He's gone. Well, no matter, he was real enough. He spoke up like a real person, all right. Maybe the next... Oh, I say, I beg your pardon.
8: Oh, I am frightfully sorry. I didn't see you and you standing still.
0: I'm afraid I must be lost. Can you direct me to Morley, please?
8: Oh, dear. I think you've missed your turning. You'll have to double back a street, and maybe 2, and take the first turn to the right, and go 1 street, and then double back 2, and then left again, and you'll come.
0: I say thanks. That was first right, and then... She's gone. Disappeared. Like a ghost. The panic was rising in me. They were real people, yes, but they appeared and disappeared so disconcertingly quickly. And when I turned off down the main street, there were fewer of them. I turned again and again. But I couldn't remember the directions. Suddenly, I knew I was lost. And now I was in some little backwater where passers-by were rare, where no one came, where I was alone. Now the panic swept over me. I stumbled on a curb. My cane swept empty air. I fell to the icy pavement. I was shaking so that I couldn't rise to my feet. I crawled across the open space of the street on my hands and knees. Only when I crossed the curb and felt a warm wall could I stand up again. And then I stood there, shaken and frantic. Morley Place must be very close, the little Red Cross girl waiting with her warm fire and hot tea. But where? Where? Suddenly, in the yellow blur of the nearest street lamp, a faint darkening of the fog caught my eye. It was not a figure this time. Only the shadow of the pole, grotesquely magnified. No, it moved. It came toward me. It was a figure, a woman. It came right up to me. Fear gripped me, and then I remembered the doctor's advice.
9: Don't ignore them. Treat them as real. Speak to them and go with them. You will soon prove their unreality then, and they will leave you.
0: And so I gripped the wall behind me and spoke to her.
10: Lost your way like myself, haven't you, ma'am? Do you know where we are at all? Morley Place, I'm looking for.
8: Where am I?
10: Well, I say you're more frightened than I am. May I help you?
8: I'm lost. I've lost myself. I can't find my way back.
10: Same here. I'm terrified of being alone, too. I've had shell shock, you know. Let's go together. We'll find our way together, eh?
8: Who are you?
10: Name's O'Reilly, Canadian. I'm going to have tea with a friend in Morley Place. What's your address? Do you know the name of the street here?
8: I came out suddenly, unexpectedly. I can't find my way home again. Just when I was expecting him to...
10: Oh, I say steady, ma'am.
8: He may be there now, waiting for me at this very moment, and I can't get back.
10: Have you any idea of the direction, ma'am? Any at all? We'll go together.
8: Listen. I hear him calling. I remember.
10: Wait, ma'am. Wait. Don't leave me here alone. I'm going with you. Wait.
0: She was running fast through the fog. It was all I could do to keep up with her. But I felt I must not lose her or my own nerves would go to pieces. How she found her way in the fog, running so quickly, I didn't know, but I kept close on her heels, running hard. I could smell a faint perfume in the air trailing behind her. A faintly familiar odor, but not pleasant. And then suddenly she stopped and turned into the gate, so suddenly that I almost bumped into her.
10: Oh, is this in? You found it, then. May I come in with you for a moment? Perhaps you'll let me telephone my doctor.
8: Doctor?
10: Yes, Dr. Henry at the Army Hospital. I'm in his care, you know.
8: My home is somewhere here. I'm near it. I must get back in time. For him. I must. He's coming to me.
10: I say, ma'am.
0: But she turned and walked toward the house. For a moment I hesitated. This woman was acting very strangely. But no matter, she was at least real, and I needed help. Quickly, I followed her up the steps across the porch. The door was ajar. She slipped through, and I followed into the dark house. It was so dark inside, I couldn't see anything at first. I stopped, groping. But she went on, quickly, easily, as if she knew the way. She was ignoring me completely. I heard her steps cross the hall, go up the stairs quickly. I waited and listened. She walked along the hall upstairs. And now the hair on my neck felt as if it were rising. Was she, after all, another of my figures? Was she unreal, too?
8: Oh, at last, I found it. I'm home again.
0: I heard her open a door upstairs, go in and close it after her. Then there was silence, profound silence. And I was alone in a dark, unoccupied house. The white-covered furniture in the hallway loomed like ghosts. And there was no sound. I felt my panic coming back. But she was upstairs. And at least she was companionship. I groped my way up the stairs. Along the upstairs hall. There was no sign of life.
11: Where are you? I want to help you. Which room are you in?
0: There was no answer. But as I put my hand on a table to steady myself, I felt something. It was a candle stump. With a gasp of relief, I took it up and lighted it. Now I could see a little. One by one, I tried the bedrooms. They were dusty and unused. The furniture covered, the mattresses rolled up on the beds. They were all alike. Until I opened the last door. Instantly, I knew this was it. I smelled the perfume. Only now I recognized it, understood why it was unpleasant to me. It was the smell of a hospital, of chloroform. And there was the woman, her dark fur coat wrapped around her, her jewels just showing at the neck. And she was stretched out on the bed, motionless. Instantly, I knew she was dead. In the next instant, I thought I would go mad. The blood on her face was congealing. Her skin was cold. I knew then that she'd been dead for an hour at least, and that what I saw in the street was not real. This was the shock that Dr. Henry had warned me to avoid.
3: And what happened then?
0: Well, I heard the door open up downstairs. Someone came in. The one she'd been expecting, no doubt. And suddenly I realized the danger of my being found there beside a woman who had obviously been murdered. Well, I slipped into another bedroom, and when he went into that room with her, I slipped out and crept downstairs. I stumbled and he heard me, and I came out. I ran down and out into the fog, into the street, and away. How long I ran or where, I don't know. When I was exhausted, I stopped. And then you came and found me. Well, what do you think? A tall tale, isn't it?
3: Yes. Strange, but not incredible. I see no reason to disbelieve anything you've told me. Things equally remarkable, equally incredible, happen every day in a big city. I know from personal experience. Oh, I could give you many instances.
0: But the woman, I saw her, and yet she was already dead.
3: Such things are hard to explain. Perhaps cannot be explained, except, of course, your mind in its present state may still play tricks on you. Perhaps you saw a woman in the fog and followed her. You may have missed her and only thought you saw her go into that house.
0: But what about the dead woman? She was real enough.
3: Perhaps, perhaps not. She, too, may have been just fantasy. You may never have left the street.
0: No. No, I'm sure of that, at least. I must believe it. She was real, and the man who came up the stairs was real. If I didn't believe that, I think I should go mad.
3: Yes, perhaps that is important. Then, let me see. Have you any proof of what you saw? Something, perhaps, that you carried away with you?
0: None. But wait. I left something there. My hat. I left it on the bed beside her body. My initials were in it. And so, if it was all real, I shall be getting a visit from the police one day soon.
3: Perhaps.
0: And then I'll know. And I'll be charged with murder.
3: I don't think so.
0: You think the police would believe this fantastic story?
3: As I told you, many strange things happen in a city like this. For instance, I knew of a similar case many years ago. Strangely similar case. Almost a coincidence. Would you like to hear it?
0: Yes, I suppose so.
3: It happened during the last war. A colleague of mine, a surgeon now dead, married a charming girl, young and beautiful. He was wealthy, and they lived comfortably for many years. They seemed happy together. Then came the war, and he went overseas. His income was stopped, of course. The big house closed. His wife found life not so pleasant as before. And somehow she blamed her new hardships on him. You see, she was devoid of imagination, without any power for sacrifice. But she was still young and beautiful. The inevitable young man came along to console her. He was rich. They planned to go off somewhere. Only by chance, the husband came back from overseas suddenly. Just in the nick of time.
0: Well, he should have let her go. He was well rid of her, I'd say.
3: Well rid of her, yes. Only he decided to make the riddance final. He decided to kill her and her lover. You see, he loved her. He planned the time and place carefully. They met, he knew, in the big house, now closed. He waited for them there. The plan failed, however, in one important detail. She came at the appointed time, but without her lover. She found death waiting for her. Completely painless death. But the lover did not come. The door had been left open for him. The house was deserted, and it was a foggy night, like tonight. But he did not come. Instead, a stranger came.
12: Aye. And where was the surgeon all this time?
3: Waiting outside, concealed in the fog. He saw the man go in, and he followed him to kill him. But the man was a stranger. He came in by chance, like you, to shelter from the fog.
12: I think that I should...
3: Why, what is the matter, sir?
12: Well, I really must be going. Oh,
3: of course, if you wish.
12: Thank you for your kindness and hospitality.
3: Oh, it's been a pleasure, young man. I enjoyed your story, although I confess I expected one a little different. Your coat.
12: Thank you.
3: I'll walk with you to the door and give you the directions. You're in luck. I think the fog's lifting a bit.
12: Doctor, may I ask, your friend, the surgeon, was he ever caught?
3: Ah, that's the part of the story I don't know. He was clever enough so that I doubt it. Unless he told somebody, made a confession.
12: I see.
3: And even so, unless that other person had some proof. Oh, by the way, you can't walk about in the fog without a hat. Here, it's an extra one of mine. You needn't trouble to return it.
12: Thank you. Thank you very much.
2: I went out of his consulting room with a hat on my head. In 10 minutes, I was at the tube station. It was only there that I permitted myself to take off the hat and look at it. It was my own. The hat I had left on the bed beside the dead woman.
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Now, on historyradio.org, a special look at werewolves. First, an 1865 introduction to werewolves in folklore, by Sabin Baring-Gould. The voice is that of a modern reader.

English folklore is singularly barren of werewolf stories, the reason being that wolves had been extirpated from England under the Anglo-Saxon kings, and therefore ceased to be objects of dread to the people. The traditional belief in werewolfism must, however, have remained long in the popular mind, though at present it has disappeared, for the word occurs in old ballads and romances. Thus in Kempion, "Oh, was it warwolf in the wood, or was it mermaid in the sea? Or was it man or vile woman, my own true love that misshaped thee?" There is also the romance of William and the Werewolf in Hartshorn, but this professes to be a translation from the French. For he of French this fair tale first did translate, in ease of English men in English speech. In the popular mind, the cat or the hare have taken the place of the wolf for witches' transformation, and we hear often of the hags attending the devil's Sabbath in these forms. In Devonshire they range the moors in the shape of black dogs, and I know a story of two such creatures appearing in an inn and nightly drinking the cider, till the publican shot a silver button over their heads, when they were instantly transformed into two ill-favoured old ladies of his acquaintance. On Heathfield, near Tavistock, the wild huntsman rides by full moon with his whoosh hounds, and a white hare which they pursued was once rescued by a goody returning from market, and discovered to be a transformed young lady. Gervais of Tilbury says in his Otia Imperalia, "Vidimus frequenter in Anglia, per lunationes, homines in lupos mutari, quod hominum genus gerulfus, Galli vocant, Angli vero werwolf, dicunt ver, enim Anglice virum sonat wolf, lupum." Gervais may be right in his derivation of the name, and werewolf may mean man-wolf, though I have elsewhere given a different derivation, and one which I suspect is truer. But Gervais has grounds for his assertion that wer signifies man. It is so in Anglo-Saxon, fer in Gothic, fear in Latin, fer in Icelandic, vira Zend, virs Old Prussian, virs Lettish, vira Sanskrit, bir Bengali. There have been cases of cannibalism in Scotland, but no bestial transformation is hinted at in connection with them. Thus, Boethius, in his History of Scotland, tells us of a robber and his daughter who devoured children, and Lindsay of Pitscotty gives a full account. About this time, 1460, there was a brigand taken with his whole family, who haunted a place in Angus. This mischievous man had an execrable fashion to take all young men and children he could steal away quietly, or take away without knowledge, and eat them, and the younger they were, esteemed them the more tender and delicious. For the which cause and damnable abuse, he, with his wife and bairns, were all burnt, except a young wench of a year old, who was saved and brought to Dundee, where she was brought up and fostered, and when she came to a woman's years, she was condemned and burnt quick for that crime. It is said that when she was coming to the place of execution, there gathered an huge multitude of people, and especially of women, cursing her that she was so unhappy to commit so damnable deeds, to whom she turned about with an ireful countenance, saying, "Wherefore chide ye with me, as if I had committed an unworthy act? Give me credence and trust me. If ye had experience of eating men and women's flesh, ye would think it so delicious that ye would never forbear it again." So, but any sign of repentance, this unhappy traitor died in the sight of the people. Wintoun also has a passage in his metrical chronicle regarding a cannibal who lived shortly before his own time, and he may easily have heard about him from surviving contemporaries. It was about the year 1340 when a large portion of Scotland had been devastated by the arms of Edward III. About Perth there was the country saw waste, that wonder west to see. For until well great space thereby was neither house left nor herbury. Of deer there was then such foison, profusion, that they would ne'er come to the town. So great default was near that stead, that money were in hunger dead. A carle, they said, was near thereby, that would set settees, traps, commonly. Children and women for to slay, and swains that he might overtake, and ate them all that he get might, choose and cleek till name behight. That sorry life continued he, while waste but folk was the country. We have only to compare these two cases with those recorded in the last two chapters, and we see at once how the popular mind in Great Britain had lost the idea of connecting change of form with cannibalism.
a man guilty of the crimes committed by the Angus Brigand, or the Carl of Perth, would have been regarded as a werewolf in France or Germany, and would have been tried for lycanthropy. S. Jerome, by the way, brought a sweeping charge against the Scots. He visited Gaul in his youth about 380, and writes, "When I was a young man in Gaul, I may have seen the Atticotti, a British people who live upon human flesh, and when they find herds of pigs, droves of cattle, or flocks of sheep in the woods, they cut off the haunches of the men and the breasts of the women, and these they regard as great dainties." In other words, they preferred the shepherd to his flock. Gibbon, who quotes this passage, says on it, "If in the neighbourhood of the commercial and literary town of Glasgow a race of cannibals has really existed, we may contemplate, in the period of the Scottish history, the opposite extremes of savage and civilized life. Such reflections tend to enlarge the circle of our ideas, and to encourage the pleasing hope that New Zealand may produce in a future age the Hume of the southern hemisphere." If traditions of werewolves are scanty in England, it is quite the reverse if we cross the water. In the south of France, it is still believed that fate has destined certain men to be lycanthropists, that they are transformed into wolves at full moon. The desire to run comes upon them at night. They leave their beds, jump out of a window, and plunge into a fountain. After the bath, they come out covered with dense fur, walking on all fours, and commence a raid over fields and meadows, through woods and villages, biting all beasts and human beings that come in their way. At the approach of dawn, they return to the spring, plunge into it, lose their furry skins, and regain their deserted beds. Sometimes the loup-garou is said to appear under the form of a white dog, or to be loaded with chains, but there is probably a confusion of ideas between the werewolf and the church dog, barguest, padfoy, wushhound, or by whatever name the animal supposed to haunt a churchyard is designated. In the Périgord, the werewolf is called loup-lérou. Certain men, especially bastards, are obliged at each full moon to transform themselves into these diabolic beasts. It is always at night that the fit comes on. The lycanthropist dashes out of a window, springs into a well, and after having struggled in the water for a few moments, rises from it dripping, and invested with a goat skin which the devil has given him. The loup-lérou run upon four legs,

A werewolf may easily be detected, even when devoid of his skin, for his hands are broad and his fingers short, and there are always some hairs in the hollow of his hand. In Normandy, those who are doomed to be loups-garous clothe themselves every evening with a skin called their air or ur, which is a loan from the devil. When they run in their transformed state, the evil one accompanies them and scourges them at the foot of every cross they pass. The only way in which a werewolf can be liberated from this cruel bondage is by stabbing him 3 times in the forehead with a knife. However, some people less addicted to allopathic treatment consider that 3 drops of blood drawn by a needle will be sufficient to procure release. According to an opinion of the vulgar in the same province, the loup-garou is sometimes a metamorphosis forced upon the body of a damned person, who, after having been tormented in his grave, has torn his way out of it. The first stage in the process consists in his devouring the cerecloth which enveloped his face. Then his moans and muffled howls ring from the tomb through the gloom of the night. The earth of the grave begins to heave, and at last, with a scream surrounded by a phosphorescent glare and exhaling a fetid odor, he bursts away as a wolf. In Le Bessin, they attribute to sorcerers the power of metamorphosing certain men into beasts, but the form of a dog is that principally affected by them. In Norway, it is believed that there are persons who can assume the form of a wolf or bear, husebjørn, and again resume their own. This property is either imparted to them by the trollmen, or those possessing it are themselves trolls. In a hamlet, in the midst of a forest, there dwelt a cottager named Lass and his wife. One day, he went out into the forest to fell a tree, but had forgot to cross himself and to say his paternoster, so that some troll or wolf-witch, Farga Mor, obtained power over him and transformed him into a wolf. His wife mourned him for many years, but one Christmas Eve there came a beggar-woman, very poor and ragged, to the door, and the good woman of the house took her in, fed her well, and entreated her kindly. At her departure the beggar-woman said that the wife would probably see her husband again, as he was not dead, but was wandering in the forest as a wolf. Towards nightfall the wife went to her pantry to place in it a piece of meat for the morrow, when, on turning to go out, she perceived a wolf standing before her, raising itself with its paws on the pantry steps, regarding her with sorrowful and hungry looks. Seeing this, she exclaimed, "If I were sure that thou wert my own lass, I would give thee a bit of meat." At that instant the wolf-skin fell off, and her husband stood before her, in the clothes he wore on the unlucky morning when she had last beheld him. Finns, Lapps, and Russians are held in particular aversion, because the Swedes believe that they have the power to change people into wild beasts. During the last year of the war with Russia, when Kalmar was overrun with an unusual number of wolves, it was generally said that the Russians had transformed their Swedish prisoners into wolves and sent them home to invest the country. In Denmark, the following stories are told. A man, who from his childhood had been a werewolf, when returning one night with his wife from a merrymaking, observed that the hour was at hand when the evil usually came upon him. Giving therefore the reins to his wife, he descended from the vehicle, saying to her, "If anything comes to thee, only strike at it with thine apron." He then withdrew, but immediately after, the woman, as she was sitting in the vehicle, was attacked by a werewolf. She did as the man had enjoined her, and struck it with her apron, from which it writhed a portion, and then ran away. After some time the man returned, holding in his mouth the rent portion of his wife's apron, on seeing which she cried out in terror, "Good Lord, man, why, thou art a werewolf!" "Thank thee, wife," said he, "now I am free." And from that time he was no more afflicted. If a female at midnight stretches between 4 sticks the membrane which envelops the foal when it is brought forth, and creeps through it naked, she will bear children without pain. But all the boys will be werewolves, and all the girls maras. By day the werewolf has the human form, though he may be known by the meeting of his eyebrows above the nose. At a certain time of night he has the form of a dog on 3 legs. It is only when another person tells him that he is a werewolf, or reproaches him with being such, that a man can be freed from the ban. According to a Danish popular song, a hero, transformed by his stepmother into a bear, fights with a knight. "For 'tis she who hath bewitched me, a woman false and fell, bound an iron girdle around me. If thou canst not break this belt, knight, I'll thee destroy." The noble made the Christian sign, the girdle snapped, the bear was changed, and see, he was a lusty knight, his father's realm regained. Kjempeviser,
page 145.

7. When an old bear in Ofodens Prestigjeld was killed, after it had caused the death of 6 men and 60 horses, it was found to be girded with a similar girdle. In Schleswig and Holstein, they say that if the werewolf be thrice addressed by his baptismal name, he resumes his human form. On a hot harvest day, some reapers lay down in the field to take their noontide sleep, when one who could not sleep observed that the fellow next to him rose softly, and having girded himself with a strap, became a werewolf. A young man belonging to Jägerup, returning late one night from Billund, was attacked, when near Jägerup, by 3 werewolves, and would probably have been torn to pieces, had he not saved himself by leaping into a rye field, for there they had no more power over him. At Kaseburg, on the Isle of Usedom, a man and his wife were busy in the field making hay, when after some time the woman said to the man that she had no more peace, she could stay no longer, and went away. But she had previously desired her husband to promise that if perchance a wild beast should come that way, he would cast his hat at it and then run away, and it would do him no injury. She had been gone but a short while when a wolf came swimming across the swine, and ran directly toward the haymakers. The man threw his hat at it, which the animal instantly tore to rags, but in the meantime a boy had run up with a pitchfork, and he stabbed the wolf from behind. In the same instant it became changed, and all saw that the boy had killed the man's wife. Formerly there were individuals in the neighborhood of Steina, who, by putting on a certain girdle, could transform themselves into werewolves. A man of the neighborhood who had such a girdle forgot one day, when going out, to lock it up, as was his wont. During his absence his little son chanced to find it. He buckled it round him, and was instantaneously turned into an animal, to all outward appearance like a bundle of peat straw, and he rolled about like an unwieldy bear. When those who were in the room perceived this, they hastened in search of the father, who was found in time to come and unbuckle the belt, before the child had done any mischief. The boy afterwards said that when he had put on the girdle he was seized with such a raging hunger that he was ready to tear in pieces and devour all that came in his way. The girdle is supposed to be made of human skin, and to be 3 finger-breadths wide. In East Friesland it is believed, when 7 girls succeed each other in one family, that among them one is of necessity a werewolf, so that youths are slow in seeking one of 7 sisters in marriage. According to a curious Lithuanian story related by Schleicher in his Litauische Märchen, a person who is a werewolf or bear has to remain kneeling in one spot for 100 years before he can hope to obtain release from his bestial form. In the Netherlands they relate the following tale. A man had once gone out with his bow to attend a shooting match at Roos, but when about halfway to the place, he saw on a sudden a large wolf spring from a thicket and rush towards a young girl who was sitting in a meadow by the roadside watching cows. The man did not long hesitate, but quickly drawing forth an arrow took aim, and luckily hit the wolf in the right side, so that the arrow remained sticking in the wound, and the animal fled howling to the wood. On the following day he heard that a serving man of the burgomaster's household lay at the point of death, in consequence of having been shot in the right side on the preceding day. This so excited the archer's curiosity that he went to the wounded man and requested to see the arrow. He recognized it immediately as one of his own. Then, having desired all present to leave the room, he persuaded the man to confess that he was a werewolf and that he had devoured little children. On the following day he died. Among the Bulgarians and Slovakians the werewolf is called Vrkolak, a name resembling that given it by the modern Greeks, Boukolakas. The Greek werewolf is closely related to the vampire. The lycanthropist falls into a cataleptic trance, during which his soul leaves his body, enters that of a wolf, and ravens for blood. On the return of the soul the body is exhausted and aches, as though it had been put through violent exercise. After death lycanthropists become vampires. They are believed to frequent battlefields in wolf or hyena shapes, and to suck the breath from dying soldiers, or to enter houses and steal the infants from their cradles. Modern Greeks call any savage-looking man with dark complexion and with distorted, misshapen limbs a Boukolakas, and suppose him to be invested with the power of running in wolf form. The Serbs connect the vampire and the werewolf together, and call them by one name, Vlkoslak. These rage chiefly in the depths of winter. They hold their annual gatherings, and at them divest themselves of their wolf skins, which they hang on the trees around them.
If anyone succeeds in obtaining the skin and burning it, the Vlkoslak is thenceforth disenchanted. The power to become a werewolf is obtained by drinking the water which settles in a footprint left in clay by a wolf. Among the White Russians, the Vavkalak is a man who has incurred the wrath of the devil, and the evil one punishes him by transforming him into a wolf and sending him among his relations, who recognize him and feed him well. He is a most amiably disposed werewolf, for he does no mischief, and testifies his affection for his kindred by licking their hands. He cannot, however, remain long in any place, but is driven from house to house and from hamlet to hamlet by an irresistible passion for change of scene. This is an ugly superstition, for it sets a premium on standing well with the evil one. The Slovakians merrily term a drunkard a Vlkodlak, because, forsooth, he makes a beast of himself. The Poles have their werewolves, which rage twice in the year, at Christmas and at midsummer. According to a Polish story, if a witch lays a girdle of human skin on the threshold of a house in which a marriage is being celebrated, the bride and bridegroom and bridesmaids and groomsmen, should they step across it, are transformed into wolves. After 3 years, however, the witch will cover them with skins with the hair turned outward. Immediately they will recover their natural form. On one occasion, a witch cast a skin of too scanty dimensions over the bridegroom so that his tail was left uncovered. He resumed his human form, but retained his lupine caudal appendage. The Russians call the werewolf Oborot, which signifies one transformed. The following recipe is given by them for becoming one. He who desires to become an Oborot, let him seek in the forest a hewn-down tree. Let him stab it with a small copper knife, and walk around the tree, repeating the following incantation. On the sea, on the ocean, on the island, on Buyan, on the empty pasture gleams the moon, on an ash stalk lying in a green wood in a gloomy vale. Toward the stalk wandereth a shaggy wolf, horned cattle seeking for his sharp white fangs. But the wolf enters not the forest, but the wolf dives not into the shadowy vale. Moon, moon, gold-horned moon, check the flight of bullets, blunt the hunter's knives, break the shepherd's cudgels, cast wild fear upon all cattle, on men, on all creeping things, that they may not catch the grey wolf, that they may not rend his warm skin. My word is binding than sleep, more binding than the promise of a hero. Then he springs thrice over the tree and runs into the forest, transformed into a wolf. In the ancient Bohemian lexicon of Vasarad, A.D. 1202, the werewolf is called Vilkodlak, and is explained as Faunus. Safarik says under that head, Incubi sepi improbi existunt mulieribus, et earum peragunt concubitum, quos demones galli ducios nun cupant. And in another place, Vilkodlasi incubi sive invidi, ab inviando passim cum animalibus, unde et incubi dicunta ab incubando homines, id est stuprando quos Romani faunos vicarios dicunt. That the same belief in lycanthropy exists in Armenia is evident from the following story told by Hacktausen in his Transcaucasia, Leipzig, 322. A man once saw a wolf, which had carried off a child, dash past him. He pursued it hastily, but was unable to overtake it. At last, he came upon the hands and feet of a child, and a little further on he found a cave, in which lay a wolf-skin. This he cast into a fire, and immediately a woman appeared, who howled and tried to rescue the skin from the flames. The man, however, resisted, and as soon as the hide was consumed, the woman had vanished in the smoke. In India, on account of the prevalence of the doctrine of metempsychosis, the belief in transformation is widely diffused. Traces of genuine lycanthropy are abundant in all regions whither Buddhism has reached. In Ceylon, in Tibet, and in China, we find it still forming a portion of the national creed. In the Panchatantra is a story of an enchanted Brahmin's son, who by day was a serpent, by night a man. Vikramaditya's father, the son of Indra, was condemned to be an ass by day and a man by night. A modern Indian tale is to this effect. A prince marries a female ape, but his brothers wed handsome princesses. At a feast given by the queen to her stepdaughters, there appears an exquisitely beautiful lady in gorgeous robes. This is none other than the she-ape, who has laid aside her skin for the occasion.
The prince slips out of the room and burns the skin, so that his wife is prevented from resuming her favorite appearance. Nathaniel Pierce gives an account of an Abyssinian superstition very similar to that prevalent in Europe. He says that in Abyssinia the gold and silversmiths are highly regarded, but that the ironworkers are looked upon with contempt as an inferior grade of beings. Their kinsmen even ascribe to them the power of transforming themselves into hyenas or other savage beasts. All convulsions and hysterical disorders are attributed to the effect of their evil eye. The Amhara call them Buddha, the Tigre, Tibib. There are also Mohammedan and Jewish Buddhas. It is difficult to explain the origin of this strange superstition. These Buddhas are distinguished from other people by wearing gold earrings, and Coffin declares that he has often found hyenas with these rings in their ears, even among the beasts which he has shot or speared himself. But how the rings got into their ears is more than Coffin was able to ascertain. Beside their power to transform themselves into hyenas or other wild beasts, all sorts of other strange things are ascribed to them, and the Abyssinians are firmly persuaded that they rob the graves by midnight, and no one would venture to touch what is called quanter, or dried meat, in their houses, though they would not object to partake of fresh meat if they had seen the animal from which it came killed before them. Coffin relates, as eyewitness of the fact, the following story. Among his servants was a Buddha, who, one evening, whilst it was still light, came to his master and asked leave of absence till the following morning. He obtained the required leave and departed, but scarcely had Coffin turned his head, when one of his men exclaimed, "Look, there he is, changing himself into hyena," pointing in the direction taken by the Buddha. Coffin turned to look, and although he did not witness the process of transformation, the young man had vanished from the spot on which he had been standing, not 100 paces distant, and in his place was a hyena running away. The place was a plain without either bush or tree to impede the view. Next morning the young man returned, and was charged by his companions with the transformation. This he rather acknowledged than denied, for he excused himself on the plea that it was the habit of his class. This statement of Pierce is corroborated by a note contributed by Sir Gardner Wilkinson to Rawlinson's Herodotus. A class of people in Abyssinia are believed to change themselves into hyenas when they like. On my appearing to discredit it, I was told by one who lived for years there that no well-informed person doubted it, and that he was once walking with one of them when he happened to look away for a moment, and on turning again toward his companion he saw him trotting off in the shape of a hyena. He met him afterwards in this old form. These worthies are blacksmiths. G.W. A precisely similar superstition seems to have existed in America, for Joseph Acosta relates that the ruler of a city in Mexico, who was sent for by the predecessor of Montezuma, transformed himself, before the eyes of those who were sent to seize him, into an eagle, a tiger, and an enormous serpent. He yielded at last, and was condemned to death. No longer in his own house, he was unable to work miracles so as to save his life. The bishop of Chiapa, a province of Guatemala, in a writing published in 1702, ascribes the same power to the Naguals, or national priests, who labored to bring back to the religion of their ancestors the children brought up as Christians by the government. After various ceremonies, when the children instructed advanced to embrace him, the Nagual suddenly assumed a frightful aspect, and under the form of a lion or tiger, appeared chained to the young Christian convert. Among the North American Indians, the belief in transformation is very prevalent. The following story closely resembles one very prevalent all over the world. One Indian fixed his residence on the borders of the Great Lake, taking with him only a dog big with young. In due time this dog brought forth 8 pups. Whenever the Indian went out to fish, he tied up the pups to prevent the straying of the litter. Several times as he approached his tent he heard noises proceeding from it, which sounded like the talking, the laughing, the crying, the wail, and the merriment of children, but on entering it he only perceived the pups tied up as usual. His curiosity being excited by the noises he had heard, he determined to watch and learn whence these sounds proceeded, and what they were. One day he pretended to go out to fish, but instead of doing so he concealed himself in a convenient place. In a short time he again heard voices, and rushing suddenly into the tent beheld some beautiful children sporting and laughing, with the dog-skins lying by their side. He threw the dog-skins into the fire, and the children, retaining their proper forms, grew up, and were the ancestors of the Dog-Rib nation.

0: You have just heard an 1865 introduction to werewolves in folklore by Sabin Baring Gould. 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
1: The Other Side by Count Stanislaus Eric Stenbach. A la Joyeuse Messe Noire. Not that I like it, but one does feel so much better after it. Oh, thank you, Mère Yvonne. Yes, just a little drop more. So the old crones fell to drinking their hot brandy and water, although of course they only took it medicinally, as a remedy for their rheumatics, all seated round the big fire, and Mère Pinquel continued her story.
2: Oh, yes, then, when they get to the top of the hill, there is an altar with six candles, quite black, and a sort of something in between that nobody sees quite clearly. And the old black ram with the man's face and long horns begins to say mass in a sort of gibberish nobody understands. And two black strange things, like monkeys, glide about with the book and the cruets. And there's music, too. Such music. There are things, the top half like black cats and the bottom part like men, only their legs are all covered with close black hair, and they play on the bagpipes, and when they come to the elevation, then...
1: Amid the old crones, there was lying on the hearthrug before the fire a boy whose large lovely eyes dilated and whose limbs quivered in the very ecstasy of terror.
2: "Is that all true, Mère Pinquel?" he said.
3: "Oh, quite true. And not only that, the best part is yet to come, for they take a child and..."
1: Here Mère Pinquel showed her fang-like teeth.
2: "Oh, Mère Pinquel, are you a witch too?"
3: "Silence, Gabriel," said Mère Yvonne. "How can you say anything so wicked? Why, bless me, the boy ought to have been in bed ages ago."
1: Just then all shuddered, and all made the sign of the cross, except Mère Pinquel, for they heard that most dreadful of dreadful sounds, the howl of a wolf, which begins with three sharp barks and then lifts itself up in a long protracted wail of commingled cruelty and despair, and at last subsides into a whispered growl fraught with eternal malice. There was a forest and a village and a brook. The village was on one side of the brook. None had dared to cross to the other side. Where the village was, all was green and glad and fertile and fruitful. On the other side, the trees never put forth green leaves, and a dark shadow hung over it, even at noonday. And in the night time, one could hear the wolves howling. The werewolves, and the wolfmen, and the men-wolves, and those very wicked men who, for 9 days in every year, are turned into wolves. But on the green side, no wolf was ever seen, and only one little running brook, like a silver streak, flowed between. It was spring now, and the old crones sat no longer by the fire, but before their cottages, sunning themselves, and everyone felt so happy that they ceased to tell stories of the other side. But Gabriel wandered by the brook, as he was wont to wander, drawn thither by some strange attraction mingled with intense horror. His schoolfellows did not like Gabriel. All laughed and jeered at him, because he was less cruel and more gentle of nature than the rest, and even as a rare and beautiful bird escaped from a cage is hacked to death by the common sparrows, so was Gabriel among his fellows. Everyone wondered how Mère Yvonne, that buxom and worthy matron, could have produced a son like this, with strange, dreamy eyes, who was, as they said, pas comme les autres gamins. His only friends were the Abbé Félicien, whose mass he served each morning, and one little girl called Camille, who loved him. No one could make out why. The sun had already set. Gabriel still wandered by the brook, filled with vague terror and irresistible fascination. The sun set, and the moon rose, the full moon, very large and very clear, and the moonlight flooded the forest both this side and the other side. And just on the other side of the brook, hanging over, Gabriel saw a large deep blue flower, whose strange intoxicating perfume reached him and fascinated him even where he stood. "If I could only make one step across," he thought, "nothing could harm me if I only plucked that one flower, and nobody would know I had been over at all." For the villagers looked with hatred and suspicion on anyone who was said to have crossed to the other side, so, summing up courage, he leapt lightly to the other side of the brook. Then the moon, breaking from a cloud, shone with unusual brilliance, and he saw stretching before him long reaches of the same strange blue flowers, each one lovelier than the last, till, not being able to make up his mind which one flower to take or whether to take several, he went on and on. And the moon shone very brightly, and a strange unseen bird, somewhat like a nightingale, but louder and lovelier, sang, and his heart was filled with longing for he knew not what. And the moon shone, and the nightingale sang. But on a sudden, a black cloud covered the moon entirely, and all was black, utter darkness, and through the darkness he heard wolves howling and shrieking in the hideous ardor of the chase. And there passed before him a horrible procession of wolves, black wolves with red fiery eyes, and with them men that had the heads of wolves, and wolves that had the heads of men. And above them flew owls, black owls with red fiery eyes, and bats, and long serpentine black things. And last of all, seated on an enormous black ram with hideous human face, the wolf-keeper, on whose face was eternal shadow. But they continued their horrid chase, and passed him by. And when they had passed, the moon shone out more beautiful than ever, and the strange nightingale sang again, and the strange intense blue flowers were in long reaches in front, to the right and to the left. But one thing was there which had not been before. Among the deep blue flowers walked one with long, gleaming, golden hair, and she turned once round, and her eyes were of the same color as the strange blue flowers. And she walked on, and Gabriel could not choose but follow. But when a cloud passed over the moon, he saw no beautiful woman, but a wolf. So, in utter terror, he turned and fled, plucking one of the strange blue flowers on the way, and leapt again over the brook and ran home. When he got home, Gabriel could not resist showing his treasure to his mother, though he knew she would not appreciate it. But when she saw the strange blue flower, Mary Vaughan turned pale and said, "Why, child, where hast thou been? Sure it is the witch flower." And so saying, she snatched it from him, and cast it into the corner, and immediately all its beauty and strange fragrance faded from it, and it looked charred as though it had been burnt. So Gabriel sat down silently and rather sulkily, and having eaten no supper, went up to bed. But he did not sleep, but waited and waited till all was quiet within the house. Then he crept downstairs in his long white nightshirt and bare feet on the square cold stones, and picked hurriedly up the charred and faded flower, and put it in his warm bosom next to his heart. And immediately the flower bloomed again, lovelier than ever, and he fell into a deep sleep. But through his sleep he seemed to hear a soft, low voice singing underneath his window, in a strange language, in which the subtle sounds melted into one another. But he could distinguish no word except his own name. When he went forth in the morning to serve Mass, he still kept the flower with him next to his heart. Now, when the priest began Mass and said, "Intriobo ad altare Dei," then said Gabriel, "Qui nequiquam laete fica vit juventutem meam." And the Abbe Felicien turned round on hearing this strange response,
2: and he saw the boy's face deadly pale, his eyes fixed and his limbs rigid, and as the priest looked on him, Gabriel fell fainting to the floor. So the sacristan had to carry him home and seek another acolyte for the Abbe Félicien. Now, when the Abbe Félicien came to see after him, Gabriel felt strangely reluctant to say anything about the blue flower, and for the first time he deceived the priest. In the afternoon, as sunset drew nigh, he felt better, and Camille came to see him and begged him to go out with her into the fresh air. So they went out hand in hand, the dark-haired, gazelle-eyed boy and the fair, wavy-haired girl. And something, he knew not what, led his steps, half-knowingly and yet not so, for he could not but walk thither to the brook, and they sat down together on the bank. Gabriel thought at least he might tell his secret to Camille, so he took out the flower from his bosom and said, "Look here, Camille, hast thou seen ever so lovely a flower as this?" But Camille turned pale and faint and said, "Oh, Gabriel, what is this flower? I but touched it and I felt something strange come over me. No, no, I don't like its perfume. No, there's something not quite right about it. Oh, dear Gabriel, do let me throw it away." And before he had time to answer, she cast it from her, and again all its beauty and fragrance went from it, and it looked charred as though it had been burnt. But suddenly, where the flower had been thrown on this side of the brook, there appeared a wolf, which stood and looked at the children. Camille said, "What shall we do?" and clung to Gabriel. But the wolf looked at them very steadfastly, and Gabriel recognized in the eyes of the wolf the strange, deep, intense blue eyes of the wolf-woman he had seen on the other side. So he said, "Stay here, dear Camille. See, she is looking gently at us and will not hurt us." "But it is a wolf," said Camille, and quivered all over with fear. But again Gabriel said languidly, "She will not hurt us." Then Camille seized Gabriel's hand in an agony of terror and dragged him along with her till they reached the village, where she gave the alarm and all the lads of the village gathered together. They had never seen a wolf on this side of the brook. So they excited themselves greatly and arranged a grand wolf hunt for the morrow. But Gabriel sat silently apart and said no word. That night Gabriel could not sleep at all, nor could he bring himself to say his prayers. But he sat in his little room by the window with his shirt open at the throat and the strange blue flower at his heart. And again this night he heard a voice singing beneath his window in the same soft, subtle, liquid language as before. "Ma ja la rilal va je, qua mulo ja je la je, karma uradi el jave, jarma simai carme. Jala havala thraje, al vual viaole vajare, safale varaje vaja, karma seraja, laja, laja, luja." As he looked, he could see the silvern shadows slide on the limmering light of golden hair, and the strange eyes gleaming dark blue through the night, and it seemed to him that he could not but follow. So he walked half-clad and barefoot as he was, with eyes fixed as in a dream, silently down the stairs and out into the night. And ever and again she turned to look on him with her strange blue eyes, full of tenderness and passion and sadness beyond the sadness of things human. And as he foreknew, his steps led him to the brink of the brook. Then she, taking his hand familiarly, said, "Won't you help me over, Gabriel?" Then it seemed to him as though he had known her all his life. So he went with her to the other side, but he saw no one by him. And looking again beside him, there were two wolves. In a frenzy of terror, he, who had never thought to kill any living thing before, seized a log of wood lying by and smote one of the wolves on the head. Immediately he saw the wolf woman again at his side, with blood streaming from her forehead, staining her wonderful golden hair, and with eyes looking at him with infinite reproach, she said, "Who did this?" Then she whispered a few words to the other wolf, which leapt over the brook and made its way towards the village, and turning again towards him, she said, "Oh, Gabriel, how could you strike me, who would have loved you so long and so well?" Then it seemed to him again as though he had known her all his life, but he felt dazed and said nothing. But she gathered a dark green, strangely shaped leaf, and holding it to her forehead, she said, "Gabriel, kiss the place. All will be well again." So he kissed, as she had bidden him, and he felt the salt taste of blood in his mouth, and then he knew no more. Again he saw the wolf-keeper with his horrible troop around him, but this time not engaged in the chase, but sitting in strange conclave in a circle, and the black owls sat in the trees, and the black bats hung downwards from the branches. Gabriel stood alone in the middle, with 100 wicked eyes fixed on him. They seemed to deliberate about what should be done with him, speaking in that same strange tongue which he had heard in the songs beneath his window. Suddenly he felt a hand pressing in his, and saw the mysterious wolf woman by his side. Then began what seemed a kind of incantation, where human or half-human creatures seemed to howl, and beasts to speak with human speech, but in the unknown tongue. Then the wolf-keeper, whose face was ever veiled in shadow, spake some words in a voice that seemed to come from afar off. But all he could distinguish was his own name, Gabriel, and her name, Lilith. Then he felt arms enlacing him. Gabriel awoke in his own room, so it was a dream after all. But what a dreadful dream! Yes, but was it his own room? Of course there was his coat hanging over the chair. Yes, but the crucifix. Where was the crucifix, and the bénitier, and the consecrated palm branch, and the antique image of Our Lady Perpetua Salutis, with the little ever-burning lamp before it, before which he placed every day the flowers he had gathered, yet had not dared to place the blue flower? Every morning he lifted his still dream-laden eyes to it, and said Ave Maria, and made the sign of the cross, which bringeth peace to the soul. But how horrible, how maddening, it was not there, not at all. No, surely he could not be awake, at least not quite awake. He would make the benedictive sign, and he would be freed from this fearful illusion. Yes, but the sign. He would make the sign. Oh, but what was the sign? Had he forgotten? Or was his arm paralyzed? No, he could move. Then he had forgotten, and the prayer, he must remember that. Avec nuc mortis frutis? No, surely it did not run thus. But something like it, surely. Yes, he was awake. He could move, at any rate. He would reassure himself. He would get up. He would see the gray old church, with the exquisitely pointed gables, bathed in the light of dawn, and presently the deep solemn bell would toll, and he would run down and don his red cassock and lace-worked cotta, and light the tall candles on the altar, and wait reverently to vest the good and gracious Abbe Felician, kissing each vestment as he lifted it with reverent hands. but surely this was not the light of dawn. It was liker sunset. He leapt from his small white bed, and a vague terror came over him. He trembled, and had to hold on to the chair before he reached the window. No, the solemn spires of the gray church were not to be seen. He was in the depths of the forest, but in a part he had never seen before. But surely he had explored every part. It must be the other side. To terror succeeded a languor, and lassitude not without charm, passivity, acquiescence, indulgence. He felt, as it were, the strong caress of another will flowering over him like water and clothing him with invisible hands in an impalpable garment. So he dressed himself, almost mechanically, and walked downstairs, the same stairs, it seemed to him, down which it was his life wont to run in spring. The broad square stones seemed singularly beautiful and iridescent with many strange colors. How was it he had never noticed this before? But he was gradually losing the power of wondering. He entered the room below. The wonted coffee and bread rolls were on the table. "Why, Gabriel, how late you are today!" The voice was very sweet, but the intonation strange. And there sat Lilith, the mysterious wolf woman, her glittering gold hair tied loose in a loose knot, and an embroidery whereon she was tracing strange serpentine patterns lay over the lap of her maize-colored garment, and she looked at Gabriel steadfastly with her wonderful dark blue eyes and said, "Why, Gabriel, you are late today." And Gabriel answered, "I was tired yesterday. Give me some coffee." A dream within a dream, yes, he had known her all his life, and they dwelt together. Had they not always done so? And she would take him through the glades of the forest, and gather for him flowers such as he had never seen before, and tell him stories in her strange, low, deep voice, which seemed ever to be accompanied by the faint vibration of strings, looking at him fixedly the while with her marvelous blue eyes. Little by little, the flame of vitality which burned within him seemed to grow fainter and fainter, and his lithe, lissom limbs waxed languorous and luxurious. Yet was he ever filled with a languid content, and a will not his own perpetually overshadowed him. One day, in their wanderings, he saw a strange dark blue flower, like unto the eyes of Lilith, and a sudden half-remembrance flashed through his mind. "What is this blue flower?" he said. And Lilith shuddered and said nothing. But as they went a little further, there was a brook. The brook, he thought, and felt his fetters falling off him. And he prepared to spring over the brook, but Lilith seized him by the arm and held him back with all her strength. And trembling all over, she said, "Promise me, Gabriel, that you will not cross over." But he said, "Tell me, what is this blue flower, and why you will not tell me?" And she said, "Look, Gabriel, at the brook." And he looked and saw that though it was just like the brook of separation, it was not the same. The waters did not flow. As Gabriel looked steadfastly into the still waters, it seemed to him as though he saw voices, some impression of the vespers for the dead. "E mihi quia incolatus sum." And again, "De profundis clamavi ad te." Oh, that veil, that overshadowing veil! Why could he not hear properly and see, and why did he only remember as one looking through a threefold semi-transparent curtain? Yes, they were praying for him, but who were they? He heard again the voice of Lilith in whispered anguish, "Come away." Then he said, this time in monotone, "What is this blue flower, and what is its use?" and the low, thrilling voice answered, "It is called Luli Usuri. Two drops pressed upon the face of the sleeper, and he will sleep." He was as a child in her hand, and suffered himself to be led from thence. Nevertheless, he plucked listlessly one of the blue flowers, holding it downwards in his hand. What did she mean? Would the sleeper wake? Would the blue flower leave any stain? Could that stain be wiped off? But as he lay asleep at early dawn, he heard voices from afar off praying for him. The Abbe Félicien, Camille, his mother too. Then some familiar words struck his ear. Libera mea porta inferi. Mass was being said for the repose of his soul. He knew this. No, he could not stay. He would leap over the brook. He knew the way. He had forgotten that the brook did not flow. Ah, but Lilith would know. What should he do? The blue flower. There it lay, close by his bedside. He understood now. So he crept very silently to where Lilith lay asleep, her long hair glittering gold, shining like a glory round about her. He pressed two drops on her forehead. She sighed once, and a shade of preternatural anguish passed over her beautiful face. He fled, terror, remorse, and hope tearing his soul and making fleet his feet. He came to the brook. He did not see that the water did not flow. Of course it was the brook of separation. One bound, he should be with things human again. He leapt over, and a change had come over him. What was it? He could not tell. Did he walk on all fours? Yes, surely. He looked into the brook, whose still waters were fixed as a mirror, and there, horror, he beheld himself. Or was it himself? His head and face, yes, but his body, transformed to that of a wolf. Even as he looked, he heard a sound of hideous mocking laughter behind him. He turned round. There, in a gleam of red lurid light, he saw one whose body was human, but whose head was that of a wolf, with eyes of infinite malice. And, while this hideous being laughed with a loud human laugh, he, essaying to speak, could only utter the prolonged howl of a wolf. But we will transfer our thoughts from the alien things on the other side to the simple human village where Gabriel used to dwell. Mère Yvonne was not much surprised when Gabriel did not turn up to breakfast. He often did not, so absent-minded was he. This time she said, "I suppose he has gone with the others to the wolf hunt." Not that Gabriel was given to hunting, but as she sagely said, there was no knowing what he might do next. The boys said, "Of course that muff Gabriel is skulking and hiding himself. He's afraid to join the wolf hunt. Why, he wouldn't even kill a cat." For their one notion of excellence was slaughter. So the greater the game, the greater the glory. They were chiefly now confined to cats and sparrows, but they all hoped in after time to become generals of armies. Yet these children had been taught all their life through with the gentle words of Christ. But alas, nearly all the seed falls by the wayside, where it could not bear flower or fruit. How little these know the suffering and bitter anguish, or realize the full meaning of the words to those of whom it is written, "Some fell among thorns." The wolf hunt was so far a success that they did actually see a wolf, but not a success, as they did not kill it before it leapt over the brook to the other side, where, of course, they were afraid to pursue it. No emotion is more inrooted and intense in the minds of common people than hatred and fear of anything strange. Days passed by, but Gabriel was nowhere seen, and Mary Vaughan began to see clearly at last how deeply she loved her only son, who was so unlike her that she had thought herself an object of pity to other mothers. The goose and the swan's egg. People searched and pretended to search. They even went to the length of dragging the ponds, which the boys thought very amusing, as it enabled them to kill a great number of water rats, and Camilla sat in a corner and cried all day long. Mère Pinquel also sat in a corner and chuckled and said that she had always said Gabriel would come to no good. The Abbé Félicien looked pale and anxious, but said very little, save to God and those that dwelt with God. At last, as Gabriel was not there, they supposed he must be nowhere, that is, dead. Their knowledge of other localities being so limited that it did not even occur to them to suppose he might be living elsewhere than in the village. So it was agreed that an empty catafalque should be put up in the church with tall candles round it, and Mary Vaughan said all the prayers that were in her prayer book, beginning at the beginning and ending at the end, regardless of their appropriateness, not even omitting the instructions of the rubrics. And Camilla sat in the corner of the little side chapel and cried and cried. And the Abbé Félicien caused the boys to sing the Vespers for the dead. This did not amuse them so much as dragging the pond. And on the following morning, in the silence of early dawn, said the dirge and the requiem. And this Gabriel heard. Then the Abbé Félicien received a message to bring the Holy Viaticum to one sick. So they set forth in solemn procession, with great torches, and their way lay along the brook of separation. Essaying to speak, he could only utter the prolonged howl of a wolf, the most fearful of all bestial sounds. He howled and howled again. Perhaps Lilith would hear him. Perhaps she could rescue him. Then he remembered the blue flower, the beginning and end of all his woe. His cries aroused all the denizens of the forest, the wolves, the wolfmen, and the men-wolves. He fled before them in an agony of terror. Behind him, seated on the black ram with human face, was the wolf-keeper, whose face was veiled in eternal shadow. Only once he turned to look behind, for among the shrieks and howls of bestial chase, he heard one thrilling voice moan with pain. And there among them he beheld Lilith. Her body, too, was that of a wolf, almost hidden in the masses of her glittering golden hair. On her forehead was a stain of blue, like in color to her mysterious eyes, now veiled with tears she could not shed. The way of the most holy viaticum lay along the brook of separation. They heard the fearful howlings afar off. The torchbearers turned pale and trembled, but the Abbé Félicien, holding aloft the ciborium, said, "They cannot harm us." Suddenly the whole horrid chase came in sight. Gabriel sprang over the brook. The Abbé Félicien held the most blessed sacrament before him, and his shape was restored to him, and he fell down prostrate in adoration. But the Abbé Félicien still held aloft the Sacre Ciborium, and the people fell on their knees in the agony of fear. But the face of the priest seemed to shine with divine effulgence. Then the wolf-keeper held up in his hands the shape of something horrible and inconceivable, a monstrance to the sacrament of hell. And three times he raised it in mockery of the blessed rite of benediction. And on the third time streams of fire went forth from his fingers, and all the other side of the forest took fire, and great darkness was over all. All who were there and saw and heard it have kept the impress thereof for the rest of their lives, nor till in their death hour was the remembrance thereof absent from their minds. Shrieks, horrible beyond conception, were heard till nightfall, then the rain rained. The other side is harmless now, charred ashes only. But none dares to cross but Gabriel alone. For once a year, for 9 days, a strange madness comes over him.

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1: Suspense. Tonight, Autolite presents a story about a man who successfully played both sides of the law. A true story which we call Vidocq's Final Case. Our star, Mr. Charles Boyer. And now, Autolite presents transcribed Vidocq's Final Case, starring Mr. Charles Boyer, and hoping once again to keep you in suspense.
2: To Émile Daubigny, Commissioner of Police. Monsieur, I, Vidocq, in writing this report, beg your indulgence. This case, monsieur, is my last. When this series of robberies began, I was, as you know, no longer with the Sûreté. 10 years ago, I had retired, and in the last unhappy months, had been touring the provinces with a variety show.
3: Messieurs, madame, it gives me infinite pleasure to introduce to you that infallible, magnificent virtuoso of crime who for 18 years, to the greater glory of the Sûreté...
2: Standing in the wings, the sad realization which for months had oppressed my heart was confirmed. That already, after 10 short years, I was forgotten in the capitals of the world. Then applause drew me from my unhappy rebel.
3: And I give you Maître Vidocq.
4: Merci. Merci, merci, mes amis. I shall describe to you some of the highlights of my career, show you some small aspects of my technique, and answer questions on the art of detection. Monsieur Lebec, if you please, my souvenir.
3: Advance, master.
4: Ah, the shoes of Foyon.
3: Advance, master.
4: Ah, the shoes of Foyon. These shoes were worn by...

0: When I entered my dressing room...
1: Ah, Matt. This young man has come to pay his compliments.
2: And Lebec was telling me your motto.
1: Justitia virtutum regina. Justice is the queen of virtues.
0: My motto? No, it's Lebec who fancies himself a classical scholar.
2: Oh, I misunderstood. My name is Williams. I came back to tell you that you are a very great artist.
0: Indeed? How would you know?
2: Well, in a small way, I'm in the same kind of work.
0: A music hall comedian, perhaps?
2: No.
1: He is from Scotland Yard, Vidocq.
0: In a small way, is correct.
2: Yes, I'm over here on a case. You say that you were formerly with the Sûreté?
0: I was formerly commissioner. For 18 years, commissioner.
2: Oh. Well, I'm on my way to see your present commissioner. I believe his name is Dubigny.
0: A blockhead, a bungling fool. Give him my regards.
2: Yes, I will do that.
0: And wish him luck in solving these recent robberies.
2: Oh, you know about them?
1: Oh, all France knows about them, and is laughing at the police.
0: One moment. You are here because of the robberies, monsieur?
2: Well, yes. Yes, the Sûreté seems to think an Englishman is involved. Why? Why do you ask?
0: To give you my sympathies. The case will never be solved.
2: No? Why?
0: You see, Dubigny has been fortunate. Since he became commissioner, there have been no other crimes of this type. It involves a master criminal. It takes a master to catch a master.
2: You seem so certain, monsieur.
0: Well, naturally. I am Vidocq. Later, commissioner, Williams described to me how he arrived at your office to be greeted by a scene of noise, confusion, and desperation. Detectives carried back and forth with urgent messages, while you, commissioner, vented your bad temper on an unfortunate gendarme.
3: Fool! Fool!
4: But their uniforms were authentic, commissioner, and they said they needed the cabinets for evidence.
3: So you helped carry the cabinets out of the truck?
4: But it was an official truck. They had an order signed by you.
3: Signed by me! Signed by me! You may leave. Get back to the prefecture.
4: Yes, Commissioner.
3: Well, what do you want?
2: I'm Williams from Scotland Yard.
3: Oh, yes. Forgive me. This is a most trying day.
2: Yes.
5: Commissioner!
3: Yes, Your Honor Bourdonnais.
5: What progress have you made in finding the criminal who stole my medal?
3: We must be patient.
5: And all my uniforms.
3: General, I beg you.
5: Unless you find a way of curbing these crimes, we'll find a new commissioner.
3: I fail to see the humor.
2: He said it involved a master criminal.
3: Who said this?
2: Vidocq.
3: Vidocq?
2: Yes, I met him by chance. He's a fascinating man. He's a real artist.
3: Greatly overrated, monsieur, I can assure you.
2: He once held this office.
3: His methods were most irregular.
2: Still, in the case of these robberies, he might be able to find...
3: Never. Never. For years, monsieur, his reputation overshadowed every man who held this office. Even I had to suffer these humiliating comparisons.
2: Oh, how is that?
3: Vidocq would have done it so. Vidocq would have caught them sooner. Vidocq would have known immediately.
2: Yes, that must have been very irritating.
3: I forbade his name to be mentioned. I took certain steps which made it impossible for him to remain in Paris. I managed judicially to keep his name out of the papers. Now, finally, he is forgotten.
2: Still, in the case of these robberies, he might be able to find...
3: Never.
0: Of course, I have no way of knowing the twists and turnings in your brain, Dubigny, before you made the inevitable decision. I can only say that your messenger did not take me wholly by surprise. Naturally, as my duty to France, I instantly obeyed your summons.
3: Come in, Vidocq. How are you, mon ami?
0: Excellent, Well, bonjour, Inspector Williams.
2: Hello, Vidocq.
3: I want to discuss these recent robberies with you, Vidocq. Inspector Williams and I have been discussing them. Shall I summarize?
0: Please do.
3: We are satisfied that they've all been carried out by the same gang. The crimes are all of a similar nature.
0: Yes, the robbery of the National Museum, of the Petit Palais Royal, of the home of General Bourdonnais. Yes, the criminals have consistent taste.
3: We've watched all the fences closely. Nothing has turned up. Not a vase. Not a brooch.
2: I think they may have been smuggled out of France.
0: No,

0: All the stolen goods are still here. The thieves are waiting. They have time.
1: Then all we can do is wait?
0: You asked the help of Vidocq. I never wait.
1: Well, what will you do?
0: Gentlemen thieves. Well, they are a very special lot, a tightly knit, highly professional group, where each man knows everything about the others. Yet, sometimes one may be found who is jealous of another.
1: And can be induced to talk?
2: But the commissioner's had every known jewel thief in Paris picked up and questioned.
0: No thief will talk to a gendarme. It's a simple fact Dubigny never comprehended.
1: Well, then to whom?
0: To another thief. I once knew a gentleman thief, who I doubt if he is involved in these robberies, but he's likely to know the ones who are. The Marquis de Villiers.
1: A Marquis?
0: No. He assumed the name for professional reasons. He gained entree into the greatest houses with such ease that he was also called Monsieur Latchkey.
2: Oh, he sounds charming.
1: And you believe this Marquis would know?
0: If I can find him.
1: He isn't in Paris?
0: He is in hiding. Has been for years. I'll get in touch with some of my old friends.
1: You'll need some officers.
0: What a bungler. No. None of your police. I'll go alone. Unless Inspector Williams would enjoy meeting the Marquis. Inspector Williams and I met that night in the Luxembourg Gardens. It was striking 10, and news vendors were crying their headlines, exhorting the public to patience, telling them that their infallible police were at work. Both Williams and I were dressed as sailors. We crossed the gardens and began our search, first calling on a certain woman of the Faubourg Saint-Germain.
3: Yes? What do you want?
4: Adele.
3: You?
4: Yes. I am looking for the Marquis.
3: The Marquis? Oh, chérie, I am sorry. I have not seen him for weeks.
0: Then to a certain maître d' in a fashionable restaurant. And to a young dancer at the stage door of a well-known theater, without success. Finally, we stopped on the boulevard to buy white violets from an old beggar.
5: The Marquis, monsieur? What do you mean? Café de la Tour.
4: Café de la Tour.
0: Merci, old man. Café de la Tour. Here we are. Down these steps.
3: What do you want?
0: Madame, are you expecting the Marquis?
3: Who are you?
0: Two lonely sailors who have business with the Marquis. And white violets for Madame.
3: Oh, I'll come in. He is not here yet.
0: Here. We'll take this corner where we can see.
2: What a place.
3: Something to drink, monsieur?
0: Two Calvados, madame.
3: Oui, monsieur.
0: Yes, cafes like this are the unwashed linen Paris hides from her guests. But I feel most at home with the criminals who frequent these places.
2: Because you worked among them, huh?
0: No, because I was one of them. Look, here, on my chest.
2: G-A-L?
0: Burned into my flesh. The mark of the chain gang.
2: You?
0: I spent 8 years on the chain gang.
2: But how then?
0: Oh, it was supposed to be 15, but I escaped. In the habit of a nun.
2: Oh, but did they know when you worked in the Sûreté?
0: Well, of course. That's why I worked there. Do you know what it is to be a fugitive? To live expecting a return to that hell? Well, I couldn't stand it. So I made a supreme gamble.
2: You went to the Sûreté?
0: Nah, mon ami. What was more logical? I knew everything about crime, every trick of the trade.
2: And then?
0: Well, then, monsieur, inevitably, I became commissioner. Here he is, the Marquis.
6: Madame, have you a corner table?
3: Oh, certainly.
6: And I have cooled some of your wine. I will bring it immediately.
2: Are you going to speak to him now?
0: No. Well, we'll wait. Be ready to leave.
2: Leave? Just when he's arrived?
0: No. Do as I say. Huh? When you see the old woman coming back. Now.
6: Pardon, monsieur. May I pass?
0: Oh, just a moment. What is this wine you have?
6: Oh, please. It has been ordered specially.
0: I'd like to sample it.
6: Oh, please. No. No. It is for the Marquis. Monsieur le Marquis, your bottle.
7: Eh? What? What, pig? You take my wine? I think not.
8: He's got a knife. Be duck.
7: I've handled three fellows with knives. When you steal wine, monsieur, memento mori. Remember, you must die.
0: We all must die.
7: Stand back against the wall.
9: Attention.
7: Be quick. Now, who was responsible for this fight?
6: It was the sailor. He took the wine.
0: No. Why blame me? I was insulted by the Marquis.
7: I insulted you? Liar.
0: Enough. You are both under arrest.
7: Here, put out your hands. There. Locked together. A cozy, loving pair.
0: And so, according to plan, my plan, the Marquis and I, Vidocq, were thrown in the same cell. For it has been my experience, Commissioner Daubigny, that to gain a man's confidence, one must share the hardest blows of his personal fate. When you learn that, you will have taken the first small step toward mastering the art of detection. But enough. I had boasted to Inspector Williams, and I believe to you, that the Marquis would talk within 24 hours. But the hours dragged on, and he sulked in his corner, and I in mine. Finally, I gave a prearranged signal to a passing guard.
7: You, on your feet.
0: I only stand in the presence of gentlemen.
7: Stand up. You are to come with me.
5: Oh, don't tell me this lying pig is being released while I
7: rot. Released? He's being taken upstairs for questioning. We have a tip on this fine bird.
0: A tip?
7: That you know quite a lot, monsieur, about these robberies. Now, march.
0: Say, how did he look when you said you had a tip about me?
7: Interested, Monsieur Vidocq. And I think there was sympathy.
0: When I reached your office, Daubigny, you were eating your dinner. Yes, Chateaubriand with sauce Henri IV. And I thought, Commissioner, how you had never lived as I had so often, on nothing but bread and water. But I was in your office because of duty, so I wasted no time. Well, the Marquis will not talk.
1: Ah, well, I am afraid this case is too much for you, Vidocq. Your trap is sprung, the bird is caught, but he will not sing.
0: Because you have a stool pigeon in the next cell.
1: Huh? How did you know?
0: What do you take me for? His ears wave through the bars. Remove him.
1: Any more advice?
0: Yes. Have your gendarmes give me a sound beating before they throw me back into the cell.
1: My pleasure.
0: After I have eaten.
1: Oh.
0: A Chateaubriand also, and pomme soufflé, and then a sweet. The beating was genuine. I insisted on that. An artist must make sacrifices, Daubigny. Must be willing to risk his flesh, his very life, on every turn of the wheel. Which is why you will never be a Vidocq. It was 2 hours later when they threw me back into the cell.
1: You will talk. You will talk yet.
0: But I know nothing.
5: Here. Let me see that cut.
0: I told them I knew nothing. Whoever committed those robberies would not let himself fall into the hands of the police.
8: That is right, my friend.
0: But I must say I was flattered to think they believe that
8: you are right to be flattered.
0: What? You mean you? You know them?
8: The men who robbed the Petit Palais? The man who planned it? Brilliant. Incomparable. Yes, I know them well.
0: And so the bird sang, and I was ushered back to your office just before midnight. But it was fortunate you were alone, Duvigny, for much of what I had to say was only for your ears.
5: Well? Well, Vidocq?
0: Well, the case is solved. Let me sit down, please.
5: Well, did the Marquis confess?
0: No, not so fast, mon ami. I know the names of everyone involved. I know where the stolen goods are stored.
5: Excellent, excellent. Well?
0: And I know I'm very weary of crime, Commissioner. Of greed, and envy, and fear. Of men who seek success through fraud because they have no talent.
1: All of us abhor crime.
0: And I am weary of you, Daubigny, who stole to achieve your success.
5: I stole?
0: My name, the only thing of value I owned. When I left the Sûreté, I left a monument that towered in the minds of my countrymen. You stole it. You tore it down stone by stone.
5: Why, how could I? You have delusions.
0: You whispered in one ear and then another. You drove me out of Paris, hoping that I would be utterly forgotten. Am I right?
5: Vidocq, I beg you. You know the name.
0: Yes. But there is a price.
5: How much?
0: I have composed a statement for you to sign. I, Émile Daubigny, declare that whatever poor talents I possess, I owe entirely to the master of all detectives, Vidocq.
5: But what will you do with it?
0: I will use it as I see fit. When I see fit.
5: Very well. There. Now, the name.
0: Here is the address where the stolen goods are stored.
5: But who?
0: Now, if you make a raid, now, I said immediately, you may find the whole gang there.
5: But their
0: names... Now, hurry, Commissioner. Do you need the names if you can catch them with the goods? I'll let you lead the raid in person, knowing that newspapers would send reporters there. I was willing to let you have the glory for once. I remained in your office, drinking your excellent cognac, when young Inspector Williams joined me. He had been informed that the case was solved. A most charming cognac.
2: Yes. Now tell me, the Marquis was not involved?
0: No. He merely disclosed the names.
2: How many were in the gang?
0: Seven. Yes, seven. All experienced thieves.
2: Oh, was there an Englishman?
0: Yes. I believe he said there was one who had escaped from Dartmoor. The commissioner's reasoning was correct on that.
2: And the mastermind?
0: The Marquis did not say.
2: No, but surely, Vidocq, you know.
0: Not of a certainty.
2: Well, then I have surpassed my teacher because I know.
0: Oh? And who is he?
2: You.
0: Monsieur Williams, what possible proof?
2: Proof? My proof is the Marquis. In the Café de la Tour, when you and he staged that very convincing fight.
0: Was staged, monsieur?
2: Mm-hmm. The Marquis shouted, Memento Mori.
0: What of that?
2: The Latin motto. The Marquis is Lebec, your assistant in the variety show, the man who fancies himself to be a classical scholar. Justitia virtutum regina. Justice is the queen of virtues.
0: What could be my motive? I mean, to rob and gain nothing for myself?
2: Didn't you gain great satisfaction when all of France laughed at Daubigny?
0: Bravo! You are worthy of your teacher.
2: Before I go, what will Daubigny discover in this raid?
0: Why, the stolen goods, the jewels, the general's medals, the mirrors and paintings from the Petit Palais, everything.
2: And the gang?
0: Oh, they have escaped. But they are of no consequence. There were only two men. And now, one is a shabby marquis, And the other, well, a man who is rather pleased with himself. And so, I, Vidocq, beg your indulgence, Commissioner Daubigny, for the nature of this report. As I said, it is my final case and perhaps not my best. If you wish, consign these pages to the fire. There are witnesses revealed here, both yours and mine, which I fancy both of us are willing to forget.

0: 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A true story presented by Autolite.
1: You have just heard Vidocq's Final Case. 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

HistoryRadio.org now takes you to the dark alleys of London in 1939. War is looming, and a gumshoe created by the writer Peter Cheney is working his case. Slim Callahan was a different sort of detective. Nothing like Agatha Christie's Hercule Poirot. He would become the tough prototype for British characters that emerged in the 1960s. The following story is entitled, Dance, Without Music.

As the express stopped at the main line station, Callahan awoke. He sat up, yawned, lit a cigarette, picked up his bag and stepped out onto the platform. Over by the refreshment buffet, he saw McOliver. They went into the buffet together. Callahan ordered 2 double whiskies and sodas. He said, "Well, what do you know?" McOliver said, "She's been at home all day, except for when she went to the hospital early this evening. Harvin's pretty bad. When I was down there this afternoon, they didn't think he'll pull through. The bullet went through one lung, then downwards and chipped the spine coming out." Callahan drank his whiskey. "She went home after she left the hospital," McOliver went on. "She didn't look so good to me. She was at home till 8 o'clock. Then she went out. She went down to a bar, Gregory's Bar, they call it. It's in the tough part of the city. She's been sitting there ever since, looking straight in front of her. She ordered a drink, but she hadn't touched it when I left." Callahan nodded absently, then looked at his wristwatch. It was 10:30. "What do the police say about it?" he asked. McOliver shrugged. "I spoke to the DDI at the Central Police Station," he said. "They haven't got any ideas at all. They knew that Harvin's had a record. They picked a fellow up this morning, Malinkle of 22 Castle Street, and took him down for questioning. They had to let him go. He'd got an alibi." "The police surgeon says that Harvin was shot sometime between 12 and 12:30 last night. That cleared this fellow. He was dancing at the dance place here until after 1 o'clock. Callahan stubbed out his cigarette and lit another. "All right," he said. "You take my bag and leave it at the county hotel. Wait for me there." Callahan stood outside the station waiting for a taxi. A thin drizzle of rain had started. He thought that all big provincial cities had the same dreary look on a dark, wet night. When the taxi came, he told the driver to take him to Gregory's Bar. The woman was sitting alone at a table at the end of the long, low-ceilinged bar. The smoke and chatter-filled place was crowded, but there was no one at her table. The reason was obvious. She was sitting staring straight in front of her. She looked like death. By her elbow was an untouched glass of whiskey and soda. Callahan paused to light another cigarette. Then he walked along to the table. He sat down opposite the woman. She looked at him with blank eyes that seemed to look right through his thin face. He said, "Take it easy, Mrs. Harvin. You must be feeling pretty bad, but you'll have to pull yourself together sometime, you know. Maybe things aren't going to be so bad. Maybe he'll recover." She said dully, "He won't recover. I telephoned the hospital 5 minutes ago. He's dead, and I killed him." Callahan's face softened into a sympathetic grin. "You drink that whiskey," he said, "and don't say things like that. You know you didn't kill him." "Yes, I did," she said. "I killed him because I was the woman who made him go straight. Ever since he's been married to me, he's been straight. He was a crook when I met him, and if I hadn't turned him into an honest man, he'd be alive now. He was shot because he was straight, so I killed him." Callahan picked up the glass of whiskey at her elbow and held it in front of her. "Drink that," he said. "If you were as keen on him as all that you've got to help find the man who murdered him, you won't help by talking nonsense. Drink it." She drank some of the whiskey. He saw a little colour come hack to her face. He took out a cigarette, put it in her fingers, held his lighter in front of her face so that she had to light the cigarette. He saw that she was trying to pull herself together. "Who are you?" she asked. "And what do you want?" Callahan dropped his voice to a soothing note. He said, "My name's Callahan. I'm investigating the robbery last night for the insurance company concerned. My job is to find that missing jewelry. That part of it doesn't interest you, I know, but this ought to. If I can find that jewelry, it's a certainty that in the process I'll find the man who's killed your husband. Because I'm a private investigator, I can do all sorts of things, take all sorts of chances that the police daren't take. They're tied by regulations. I'm not." He leaned across the table. "Mrs. Harvin," he said, "what about giving me a hand in finding the man who killed Jim?" "What's the good?" she said bitterly. "I know who killed him. I've told them. They won't believe me because he's been clever enough to fix himself a first-class alibi. He's a specialist at alibis. Jim always said that." "Let's break that alibi down," said Callahan persuasively. "Let's work this thing out together.
Tell me the whole story, even the part the police wouldn't believe. It's not going to hurt you to talk to me. All right, she said. All right. She pushed the empty glass away. Callahan saw that her fingers had stopped trembling. He lit a cigarette and listened. I married Jim a year ago, she said. I knew all about him. I knew he's been a crook. I knew he was the best safecracker in this country, but I knew I could get him to go straight. He did. I got him to come and live here because people knew me in this city. 9 months ago, I got him a job as a packer at Kringle's store. My father knew Kringle when the store was just a little shop. I told old Kringle all about Jim. He said he'd take a chance on him, and he's never regretted it. 4 months ago, they made Jim night watchman. I'll never forget how pleased he was. He knew they trusted him. We were so happy that I began to feel it couldn't last. I was right. It hasn't. She swallowed a sob. 3 weeks ago, Jim came home and told me he'd seen Willie Malinkle in the town. That Malinkle had talked to him. Malinkle was Jim's partner in the old days. He's one of the smartest crooks in the country. Jim said he was clever and tricky and wonderful at getting out of tough spots, that he had a way with women and made good, or bad, use of it. While Jim was talking, I felt a sort of shudder go through me. I had the feeling that Malinkle had discovered about Jim's new job, that he was going to try to get Jim in on something. Well, I was right. Kringle's store is a big place. It forms an island of its own at the end of Market Street. Every night about 12 o'clock, I used to go down there and ring the bell at the packing department staff entrance on the Albert Street side. Jim used to come down, look through the iron grill in the door to see if it were me. Then he'd open the door and I'd give him his can of hot coffee and a packet of fresh sandwiches. Then we'd talk for a few minutes and I'd go back home. Yesterday night at 11:30, somebody telephoned me at home. It was a man. I didn't recognize the voice. He said he was telephoning for Jim, that I wasn't to come down as usual with the coffee and stuff, because it was so foggy. He said Jim was working on the other side of the store and couldn't telephone himself. That was a lie. The police have questioned everybody at the store, and nobody knew anything about that phone call. It was done to stop me going down there. That was the time they'd planned to break in. This morning they found Jim lying at the end of the passage leading to the staff entrance door on the Albert Street side. He was dying. He never recovered consciousness, so they learned nothing from him. The main safe in the jewellery department had been opened and cleaned out by an expert. Only the valuable stuff had been taken. I told the police about Malinkle. They knew his record. They picked him up this morning. He had a cast-iron alibi. He'd been at the Rosemount Dance Hall and didn't leave there until after 1 o'clock. They had an extension last night until 2. The girl, the dance hostess. They have taxi dancers down there, you know, sixpence a time, who danced with him from 11:45 until 1:15, told the police that, and they let him go. She's a girl of good character. They had to believe her, so they let him go. But I know he did it. I know he did it. What's the girl's name? Asked Callahan. Rosa Tremley, said the woman. She's a nice girl, but that doesn't mean anything. Jim told me that Malinkle always went for nice girls. They were the sort of girls he liked. He had a way with him, and they liked him. Callahan nodded. From the bar came a raucous voice. Time, gentlemen, please. He got up. This is where you go home, he said. When you get there, make yourself a cup of tea, and keep your chin up. Philby, the manager of the Rosemount Dance Hall at the end of Rennet Street, looked across his desk at Callahan. The girl's telling the truth, Mr. Callahan, he said. I believe her. She's one of the best girls we've ever had here. She's been here 4 months. Even if this Malinkle has got a police record, that don't make him a murderer, does it? Malinkle came in last night somewhere about 11:30. He bought a strip of 20 dance tickets and danced with Rosa all the time. She'd never met him before. So why should she tell a lie? Last night, when we closed down at 2 o'clock, she handed in the 20 tickets. Here they are. And I credited her with the money, 10 bob. Malinkle had gone about 1:15. He hadn't danced with anybody else. Callahan said, you've got a hostess's room on the main floor, on the Albert Street side.
There's a big double window in that room. Malinkle and the girl could have gone in there, and he could have got through the window, done the job, and come back the same way. She could have waited for him and gone back on the dance floor with him. You say the place was crowded last night. They'd never have been missed. Philby shook his head. No, he said. We've got 20 hostesses, all taxi dancers here. They're in and out of that room the whole evening, powdering their noses and fixing their makeup. The light used to be on in that room the whole time. That's why I put that notice up that you saw saying that any girl who didn't turn it off when she went out of the room would be sacked. From this office window, I can look at the fanlight of the hostess's room without moving from this desk, and last night it was going on and off the whole time. That was girls going in and out. Malinkle could never have taken a chance of getting out of that window and coming back through it. It's not possible. Callahan nodded. He sat smoking silently, twisting the strip of 20 dance tickets that Rosa Tremley had turned in the night before between his fingers. After a while, he got up. He threw the tickets onto Philby's desk. Thanks, Philby, he said. Is Rosa Tremley here tonight? Yes, the manager answered. She'll be here till we close at 12:30. You talk to her if you want to. She's a nice kid. Callahan put on his hat. He said, Is the band playing tonight the same as the one that was playing here last night? No, said Philby. Last night was an extension night. We had a special band, new decorations, new numbers, the mayor giving prizes away, everything right smack up to date. Last night we had Ferdy Mariner's band here all evening. Thanks, said Callahan. He drew in a lungful of smoke and sent it out again slowly through one nostril. Then he put his hands into his overcoat pockets and went out. Callahan walked down to Albert Street and stood before the door with the iron grill in it, the packing department staff door. He stood there for quite a while looking at the pavement in front of the door. Then he turned and began to walk back along Albert Street, hoping that he would find a passage somewhere leading from Albert Street to Rennet Street. He was lucky. He found one. The passage started at the east end of Albert Street and ran through into the south end of Rennet Street. 30 yards from the end of the dark passage, across the street, not 3 feet from the ground, was the window of the Rosemount Dance Hall hostess's room. Callahan stood watching the electric light go on and off periodically as the dancing girls entered and left the room. After a while, he walked to the front entrance of the Rosemount Dance Hall. Callahan bought 5 sixpenny dance tickets at the glass box at the end of the dance floor. Then he walked over to the pen where the dancing partners sat. He said to a fair-haired girl in a neat black frock, Are you Rosa Tremley? She nodded. He handed her the tickets. She got up smilingly. Callahan said, We'll sit this dance out. Come and have some coffee. She nodded, still smiling prettily. They went over to one of the wicker tables and sat down. Callahan ordered the coffee. She said, Do you do much dancing? Callahan grinned, Very little. If ever I do, I'll get you to teach me. Then he leaned over the table towards the girl and said quite grimly, You listen to me, Rosa. You're being the worst sort of fool. That alibi you're putting up for Malinkle's as false as hell, and you know it. She tossed her head. What's it got to do with you? She said. If my evidence is good enough for the police, it's good enough for anybody. You've got your nerve. All right, said Callahan. If you've been telling the truth, you tell me something. There was a new band here last night. Ferdy Mariner's band. He lied glibly. I've been talking to Mariner, he went on, and he tells me that last night, between 12 and 12:30, he played 4 new numbers. They've never been played here before. They put a card up in the frame on the band platform with the song titles on it. You tell me the names of those 4 numbers, or any one of them. She looked at him quickly. He saw the sag of her jaw before she recovered herself. You mind your own damn business, she said. You leave me alone. She walked over to the hostess's room, slammed the door behind her. Callahan grinned. He went to the cloakroom and got his hat and coat. Outside the Rosemount, he hailed a taxi. He drove to the county hotel and picked up McOliver. Then to 22 Castle Street. Malinkle opened the door. A cigarette was hanging out of the corner of his mouth. He was grinning. More coppers? He queried. Callahan pushed the door open and stepped into the passage. Malinkle's sitting door was open. Get inside, said Callahan. I want to talk to you. Malinkle shrugged and stepped into the room. He flopped in an armchair.
I suppose you've got a right to be here, he said easily. Got your warrant cards with you? Callahan said, I'm investigator for the Climax and General Insurance. I'm going to take you in for murder. You killed Harvin. And it's no good bluffing, because Rosa Tremley's talked. At last. You forgot something. Mariner put some new dance numbers on it, night between 12 and 12:30, and she didn't even know it. She saw the game was up and talked. It's all over, Malinkle. You don't say, said Malinkle, leaning back in the chair and sucking at his cigarette stub. And what did Rosa tell you? He was still grinning. Callahan said, she told me this. 4 months ago you heard that Harvin had been made night watchman at Kringle's store. So you sent Rosa along to get that job as dance hostess at the Rosemount and get herself a reputation for being a nice girl. That was in case of accidents. In case Jim Harvin didn't accept your proposition. You came over here and saw him and tried to get him to come in with you on the Kringle store job. He wouldn't. He was going straight. But he didn't tell his wife about the proposition. He thought it would worry her. Then you thought you'd play it another way. Last night, you telephoned through to Mrs. Harvin. You said you were an employee at the store speaking for Jim, that she wasn't to go down with his coffee and sandwiches because it was foggy. She fell for that. Just before 12 last night, you and Rosa slipped into the hostess's room. You locked yourself in the lavatory while she got the window open and slipped into her street coat. She put the strip of 20 tickets you'd given her into her coat pocket. Then she dropped out of the window. You waited your chance and dropped out after her, closing the window behind you. You had to have her with you because you knew that Jim Harvin would be expecting his wife at 12 o'clock as usual, and if he saw a woman through the grill, he would only see her indistinctly in the fog. He'd open the door. He'd think it was his wife. That's how you got in. Harvin got tough with you and said he'd hand you over, so you shot him. Meanwhile, Rosa had gone back to the end of the passage into Rennet Street. She waited until you joined her there. Nobody was going to miss either of you. The dance girls were too busy, and the place was crowded. You both waited at the end of that passage until the mayor arrived to give the prizes, and you knew when that was. That was the time when the light in the hostess's room went out and stayed out, because all the hostesses would be on the dance floor watching the prize giving. Then you both got through the window and slipped back onto the dance floor. Malinkle said nothing. Callahan went on. It was too bad that when Rosa turned her tickets in last night, there was one short. Philby told me tonight that you bought 20 tickets. She only turned in 19. He credited her with 9 and 6 pence instead of 10 shillings. She said she'd lost the other ticket. And it was too bad that she had to drop that ticket outside the packing staff department door when she was standing there waiting for Jim to look through and think it was his wife in the street. I found the ticket down there tonight, caught in a crevice in the pavement. Here it is. Callahan pulled the ticket out of his pocket. He held it so Malinkle could see the date on it. The date of the day before. When I showed that ticket to Rosa, said Callahan with a grin, that clinched things. She's making a statement to save her own skin. She's at the central station now. You better put your coat on, Malinkle. Malinkle shrugged. His face was grey. It's a fair cop, he said thickly. It looks like my number's up, don't it? Oh, well, it might have come off. Come on, let's get going. Let's get it over with. It was 3 in the morning and still raining. The London train was just about to leave. Callahan leaned out of the carriage window and lit a cigarette. He yawned. McOliver on the platform said, That was a hell of a quick job, Slim. It was a bit of luck you finding that dance ticket. He'd never have confessed if you hadn't got that, Callahan said. I never found it. I tore it off the strip when I was talking to Philby in his office. Good night. McOliver stood looking after the train as it steamed out. Well, I'll be damned, he said.

You have just heard Peter Chaney's Slim Callahan in Dance Without Music. 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

The Red One by Jack London. There it was, the abrupt liberation of sound. As he timed it with his watch, Bassett likened it to the trump of an archangel. Walls of cities, he meditated, might well fall down before so vast and compelling a summons. For the thousandth time, vainly he tried to analyze the tone quality of the enormous peal that dominated the land far into the strongholds of the surrounding tribes. The mountain gorge, which was its source, rang to the rising tide of it until it brimmed over and flooded earth and sky and air. With the wantonness of a sick man's fancy, he likened it to the mighty cry of some titan of the elder world, vexed with misery or wrath. Higher and higher it arose, challenging and demanding in such profounds of volume that it seemed intended for ears beyond the narrow confines of the solar system. There was in it, too, the clamour of protest in that there were no ears to hear and comprehend its utterance. Such the sick man's fancy. Still he strove to analyse the sound, sonorous as thunder was it, mellow as a golden bell, thin and sweet as a thrummed taut cord of silver. No, it was none of these, nor a blend of these. There were no words nor semblances in his vocabulary and experience with which to describe the totality of that sound. Time passed. Minutes merged into quarters of hours, and quarters of hours into half hours, and still the sound persisted, ever changing from its initial vocal impulse, yet never receiving fresh impulse. Fading, dimming, dying, as enormously as it had sprung into being, it became a confusion of troubled mutterings and babblings and colossal whisperings. Slowly it withdrew, sob by sob, into whatever great bosom had birthed it, until it whimpered deadly whispers of wrath and as equally seductive whispers of delight, striving still to be heard to convey some cosmic secret, some understanding of infinite import and value. It dwindled to a ghost of sound that lost its menace and promise and became a thing that pulsed on in the sick man's consciousness for minutes after it had ceased. When he could hear it no longer, Bassett glanced at his watch. An hour had elapsed ere that archangel's trump had subsided into tonal nothingness. What was it then, this dark tower? Bassett pondered, remembering his Browning and gazing at his skeleton-like and fever-wasted hands, and the fancy made him smile of Child Roland bearing a slughorn on his lips with an arm as feeble as his was. Was it months or years, he asked himself, since he first heard that mysterious call on the beach at Ringmanu? To save himself, he could not tell. The long sickness had been most long. In conscious count of time, he knew of months, many of them, but he had no way of estimating the long intervals of delirium and stupor. And how fared Captain Bateman of the Blackbird Anari? He wondered. And had Captain Bateman's drunken mate died of delirium tremens yet? From which vain speculations Bassett turned idly to review all that had occurred since that day on the beach at Ringmanu, when he first heard the sound and plunged into the jungle after it. Sagawa had protested. He could see him yet, his queer little monkeyish face, eloquent with fear, his back burdened with specimen cases, in his hands Bassett's butterfly net and naturalist's shotgun, as he quavered in Bechtemer English. Me fella too much fright along bush. Bad fella boy, too much stop'em along bush. Bassett smiled sadly at the recollection. The little new Hanover boy had been frightened but proved faithful, following him, without hesitancy, into the bush in his quest after the source of the wonderful sound. No fire-hollowed tree trunk that, throbbing war through the jungle depths, had been Bassett's conclusion. Erroneous had been his next conclusion, namely, that the source or cause could not be more distant than an hour's walk, and he would easily be back by mid-afternoon to be picked up by the Nari's whaleboat. That big fella noise no good, all the same devil.
Sagawa had adjudged. And Sagawa had been right, had he not had his head hacked off within the day. Bassett shuddered. Without doubt, Sagawa had been eaten as well by the bad fella boys too much that stopped along the bush. He could see him, as he had seen him, stripped of the shotgun and all the naturalist gear of his master, lying on the narrow trail where he had been decapitated barely the moment before. Yes, within a minute the thing had happened. Within a minute, looking back, Bassett had seen him trudging patiently along under his burden. Then Bassett's own troubles had come upon him. He looked at the cruelly healed stumps on the first and second fingers of his left hand, then rubbed them softly into the indentation in the back of his skull. Quick as had been the flash of the long-handled tomahawk, he had been quick enough to duck away his head and partially to deflect the stroke with his upflung hand. Two fingers and a hasty scalp wound had been the price he paid for his life. With one barrel of his 10-gauge shotgun, he had blown the life out of the bushman who had so nearly got him. With the other barrel, he had peppered the bushman bending over Sagawa, and had the pleasure of knowing that the major portion of the charge had gone into the one who leaped away with Sagawa's head. Everything had occurred in a flash. Only himself, the slain bushman, and what remained of Sagawa were in the narrow wild pig run of the path. From the dark jungle on either side came no rustle of movement or sound of life, and he had suffered a distinct and dreadful shock. For the first time in his life he had killed a human being, and he knew nausea as he contemplated the mess of his handiwork. Then had begun the chase. He retreated up the pig run before his hunters, who were between him and the beach. How many there were, he could not guess. There may have been 100 for aught he saw of them. That some of them took to trees and travelled along through the jungle roof, he was certain, but at the most he never glimpsed more than an occasional flitting of shadows. No bowstrings twanged that he could hear. But every little while, whence discharged he knew not, tiny arrows whispered past him or struck tree boles and fluttered to the ground beside him. They were bone-tipped and feather-shafted, and the feathers, torn from the breasts of hummingbirds, iridesced like jewels. Once, and now, after the long pause of time, he chuckled gleefully at the recollection. He had detected a shadow above him that came to instant rest as he turned his gaze up. He could make out nothing, but, deciding to chance it, had fired at it a heavy charge of No. 5 shot. Squalling like an infuriated cat, the shadow crashed down through tree fern and orchids and thudded upon the earth at his feet, and, still squalling in rage and pain, had sunk its human teeth into the ankle of his stout tramping boot. He, on the other hand, was not idle, and with his free foot had done what reduced the squalling to silence. So inured to savagery has Bassett since become, that he chuckled again with the glee of recollection. What a night had followed! Small wonder that he had accumulated such virulence and variety of fevers, he thought as he recalled that sleepless night of torment when the throb of his wounds was as nothing compared to the myriad stings of the mosquitoes. There had been no escaping them, and he had not dared to light a fire. They had literally pumped his body full of poison, so that with the coming day, eyes swollen, almost shut, he had stumbled blindly on, not caring much when his head should be hacked off, and his carcass started on the way of Sagawa's to the cooking fire. 24 hours had made a wreck of him, of mind as well as body. He had scarcely retained his wits at all. So maddened was he by the tremendous inoculation of poison he had received. Several times he fired his shotgun with effect into the shadows that dogged him, stinging day insects and gnats added to his torment, while his bloody wounds attracted hosts of loathsome flies that clung sluggishly to his flesh and had to be brushed off or crushed off. Once, in that day, he heard again the wonderful sound, seemingly more distant,
but rising imperiously above the nearer war drums in the bush. Right there was where he made his mistake, thinking that he had passed beyond it and that, therefore, it was between him and the beach of Ringmanu. He had worked back toward it when, in reality, he was penetrating deeper and deeper into the mysterious heart of the unexplored island. That night, crawling in amongst twisted roots of the banyan trees, he had slept from exhaustion, while the mosquitoes had their will with him. Followed days and nights that were vague as nightmares in his memory. One clear vision he remembered was of suddenly finding himself in the midst of a bush village and watching the old men and children fleeing into the jungle. All had fled but one, from close at hand and above him, a whimpering as of some animal in pain and terror had startled him, and looking up, he had seen her, a girl, or young woman, rather, suspended by one arm in the cooking sun. Perhaps for days she had been hung. Her swollen, protruding tongue spoke as much. Still alive, she gazed at him with eyes of terror. Past help, he decided, as he noted the swellings of her legs, which advertised that the joints had been crushed and the great bones broken, he resolved to shoot her. And there the vision terminated. He could not remember whether he had or not, any more than he could remember how he chanced to be in that village, or how he succeeded in getting away from it. Many pictures, unrelated, came and went in Bassett's mind as he reviewed that period of his terrible wanderings. He remembered invading another village of a dozen houses and driving all before him with his shotgun, save for one old man, too feeble to flee, who spat at him and whined and snarled as he dug upon an open ground oven and from amid the hot stones dragged forth a roasted pig that steamed its essence deliciously through its green leaf wrappings. It was at this place that a wantonness of savagery had seized upon him. Having feasted, ready to depart with a hind quarter of the pig in his hand, he deliberately fired the grass thatch of a house with his burning glass. But seared deepest of all in Bassett's brain was the dank and noisome jungle. It actually stank with evil, and it was always twilight. Rarely did a shaft of sunlight penetrate its matted roof 100 feet overhead. And beneath that roof was an aerial ooze of vegetation, a monstrous parasitic dripping of decadent life forms that rooted in death and lived on death. And through all this he drifted, ever pursued by the flitting shadow of the anthropophagy, themselves ghosts of evil that dared not face him in battle. But he knew that, soon or later, they would feed on him. Bassett remembered at the time, in lucid moments, he had likened himself to a wounded bull pursued by plains coyotes, too cowardly to battle with him for the meat of him, yet certain of the inevitable end of him when they would be fully gorged. As the bull's horns and stamping hooves kept off the coyotes, so his shotgun kept off these Solomon Islanders, these twilight shades of bushmen, of the island of Guadalcanal. Came the day of the grasslands. Abruptly, as if cloven by the sword of God, in the hand of God, the jungle terminated, the edge of it, perpendicular and as black as the infamy of it, was 100 feet up and down, and, beginning at the edge of it, grew the grass, sweet, soft, tender pasture grass, that would have delighted the eyes and beasts of any husbandman, and that extended on and on for leagues and leagues of velvet verdure, to the backbone of the great island, the towering mountain range flung up by some ancient earth cataclysm, serrated and gullied but not yet erased by the erosive tropic rains. But the grass. He had crawled into it a dozen yards, buried his face in it, smelled it, and broken down in a fit of involuntary weeping. And while he wept, the wonderful sound had pealed forth, if that by peal he had often thought since. An adequate description could be given of the enunciation of so vast a sound melting sweet. Sweet it was as no sound ever heard,
vast it was, of so mighty a resonance that it might have proceeded from some brazen-throated monster, and yet it called to him across the leagues-wide savannah. It was like a benediction to his long-suffering, pain-racked spirit. He remembered how he lay there in the grass, wet-cheeked but no longer sobbing, listening to the sound and wondering in the grass, wet-cheeked but no longer sobbing, listening to the sound and wondering that he had been able to hear it on the beach.

0: of lack of colour, as was the gloom of the roof, of such lofty arboreal habits that it resorted only to the jungle roof and could be brought down only by a dose of shot. It was for this purpose that Sagawa had carried the 10-gauge shotgun. 2 days and nights he had spent crawling along the belt of grassland. He had suffered much, but pursuit had ceased at the jungle edge, and he would have died of thirst had not a heavy thunderstorm revived him on the second day. And then had come Balata, in the first shade, where the savannah yielded to the dense mountain jungle. He had collapsed to die. At first, she had squealed with delight at the sight of his helplessness, and was for beating his brain out with a stout forest branch. Perhaps it was his utter helplessness that had appealed to her,
1: and perhaps it was her human curiosity that made her refrain.
0: At any rate, she had refrained, for he opened his eyes again under the impending blow and saw her study him intently. What especially struck about him were his blue eyes and white skin. Coolly, she had squatted on her hams, spat on his arm, and with her fingertips scrubbed away the dirt of days and nights of muck and jungle that sullied the pristine whiteness of his skin. And everything about her had struck him especially, although there was nothing conventional about her at all. He laughed weakly at the recollection, for she had been as innocent of garb as Eve before the fig leaf adventure. Squat and lean at the same time, asymmetrically limbed, string-muscled, as if with lengths of cordage, dirt-caked from infancy save for casual showers, she was as unbeautiful a prototype of woman as he, with a scientist's eye, had ever gazed upon. Her breasts advertised at the one time her maturity and youth, and, if by nothing else, her sex was advertised by the one article of finery with which she was adorned, namely a pig's tail thrust through a hole in her left earlobe. So lately had the tail been severed that its raw end still oozed blood that dried upon her shoulders like so much candle droppings. And her face, a twisted and wizened complex of apish features perforated by upturned, sky-open Mongolian nostrils, by a mouth that sagged from a huge upper lip and faded precipitately into a retreating chin, by piercing querulous eyes that blinked as blink the eyes of denizens of monkey cages. Not even the water she bought him in a forest leaf, and the ancient and half-putrid chunk of roast pig, could redeem in the slightest the grotesque hideousness of her. When he had eaten weakly for a space, he closed his eyes in order not to see her, although again and again she poked them open to peer into the blue of them. Then had come the sound. Nearer, much nearer, he knew it to be, and he knew equally well, despite the weary way he had come, that it was still many hours distant. The effect of it on her had been startling. She cringed under it with averted face, moaning and chattering with fear. But after it lived its full life of an hour, he closed his eyes and fell asleep, with Balata brushing the flies from him. When he awoke, it was night and she was gone, but he was aware of renewed strength and, by then, too thoroughly inoculated by the mosquito poison to suffer further inflammation. He closed his eyes and slept an unbroken stretch till sunup. A little later, Balata had returned, bringing with her half a dozen women, unbeautiful as they were, but patently not so unbeautiful as she. She evidenced by her conduct that she considered him her find, her property, and the pride she took in showing him off would have been ludicrous had this situation not been so desperate. Later, after what had been to him a terrible journey of miles, when he collapsed in front of the devil house in the shadow of the breadfruit tree, she had shown very lively ideas on the matter of retaining possession of him. Nagurn, whom Bassett was to know afterwards as the devil doctor, priest or medicine man of the village, had wanted his head, Others of the grinning and chattering monkey men, all a stark of clothes and bestial of appearance,

as Ballata had wanted his body for the roasting oven. At the same time, he had not understood their language, if by language might be dignified the uncouth sounds they made to represent ideas. But Bassett had thoroughly understood the matter of debate, especially when the men pressed and prodded and felt of the flesh of him as if he were so much commodity in a butcher's store. Ballata had been losing the debate rapidly when the accident happened. One of the men, curiously examining Bassett's shotgun, managed to cock and pull a trigger. The recoil of the butt into the pit of the man's stomach had not been the most sanguinary result. For the charge of shot, at a distance of a yard, had blown the head off one of the debaters into nothingness. Even Ballata joined the others in flight, and ere they returned, his senses already reeling from the oncoming fever attack, Bassett had regained possession of the gun. Whereupon, although his teeth chattered with the ague and his swimming eyes could scarcely see, he held on to his fading consciousness until he could intimidate the bushman with the simple magic of compass, watch, burning glass and matches. And the last, with due emphasis and solemnity and awfulness, he had killed a young pig with his shotgun and promptly fainted. Bassett flexed his arm muscles in quest of what possible strength might reside in such weakness, and dragged himself slowly and totteringly to his feet. He was shockingly emaciated, yet during the various convalescences of the many months of his long sickness, he had never regained quite the same degree of strength as this time. What he feared was another relapse, such as he had already frequently experienced. Without drugs, without even quinine, he had managed so far to live through a combination of the most pernicious and most malignant of malarial and black water fevers. But could he continue to endure? Such was his everlasting query. For, like the genuine scientist he was, he could not be content to die until he had solved the secret of the sound. Supported by a staff, he staggered a few steps to the Devil House, where death and Nagone reigned in gloom. Almost as infamously dark and evil-stinking as the jungle was the Devil's House, in Bassett's opinion. Yet therein was usually to be found his favourite crony and gossip, Nagone, always willing for a yarn or a discussion. For while he sat in the ashes of death, and in a slow smoke shrewdly revolved curing human heads suspended from the rafters, for through the month's interval of consciousness of his long sickness, Bassett had mastered the psychological simplicities and lingual difficulties of the language of the tribe of Nagone and Ballata and Vingungan. The latter, the addle-headed young chief, who was ruled by Nagone, and who, whispered intrigued had it, was the son of Nagone. "Will the Red One speak today?" Bassett asked. By this time, so accustomed to the old man's gruesome occupation as to take even an interest in the process of smoke curing. With the eye of an expert, Nagone examined the particular head he was at work upon. "It will be 10 days before I can finish," he said. "Never has any man fixed heads like these." Bassett smiled inwardly at the old fellow's reluctance to talk with him of the Red One. It had always been so. Never, by any chance, had Nagone or any other member of the Weir tribe divulged the slightest hint of any physical characteristic of the Red One. Physical the Red One must be, to emit the wonderful sound, and though it was called the Red One, Bassett could not be sure that red represented the colour of it. Red enough were the deeds and powers of it, from what abstract clues he had gleaned. Not alone, had Nagone informed him, was the Red One more bestial powerful than the neighbour tribal gods. Ever athirst for the red blood of living human sacrifices, but the neighbour gods themselves were sacrificed and tormented before him. He was the god of a dozen allied villages, similar to this one, which was the central and commanding village of the Federation. By virtue of the Red One, many alien villages had been devastated and even wiped out, prisoners sacrificed to the Red One.
This was true today, and it extended back into old history, carried down by word of mouth through the generations. When he, Nagurn, had been a young man, the tribes beyond the grasslands had made a war raid. In the counter raid, Nagurn and his fighting folk had made many prisoners. Of children alone, over 50 living had been bled white before the Red One, and many, many more men and women. The Thunderer was another of Nagurn's names for the mysterious deity. Also at times was he called the Loud Shouter, the God-voiced, the Bird-throated, the one with the throat sweet as the throat of the honeybird, the Sun-singer, and the Starborn. Why the Starborn? In vain, Bassett interrogated Nagurn. According to that old devil doctor, the Red One had always been just where he was at present, forever singing and thundering his will over men. But Nagurn's father, wrapped in decaying grass matting and hanging even then over their heads among the smoky rafters of the devil house, had held otherwise. The departed wise one had believed that the Red One came from the starry night. Else why? So his argument had run, had the old and forgotten ones passed his name down as the Starborn. Bassett could not but recognize something cogent in such argument, but Nagurn affirmed the long years of his long life, wherein he had gazed upon many starry nights, yet never had he found a star on grassland or in the jungle depth, and he had looked for them. True. He had beheld shooting stars, this in reply to Bassett's contention, but likewise had he beheld the phosphorescence of fungoid growths and rotten meat and fireflies on dark nights, and the flames of wood fires and the blazing candlenuts. Yet what were flame and blaze and glow when they had flamed and blazed and glowed? Answer. Memories. Memories only of things which had ceased to be, like memories of matings accomplished, or feasts forgotten, of desires that were ghosts of desires, flaring, flaming, burning, yet unrealized in achievement of easement and satisfaction. What was the appetite of yesterday? The roasted flesh of the wild pig the hunter's arrow failed to slay, the maid unwed and dead ere the young men knew her. A memory was not a star, was Nagurn's contention. How could a memory be a star? Further, after all his long life, he still observed the starry night sky unaltered. Never had he noticed the absence of a single star from its accustomed place. Besides, stars were fire, and the Red One was not fire, which last involuntary betrayal told Bassett nothing. Will the Red One speak tomorrow? He queried. Nagurn shrugged his shoulders, as who say. And the day after, and the day after that, Bassett persisted. I would like to have the curing of your head. Nagurn changed the subject. It is different from many other head. No devil has a head like it. Besides, I would cure it well. I would take months and months. The moons would come and the moons would go, and the smoke would be very slow. And I should myself gather the materials for the curing smoke. The skin would not wrinkle. It would be smooth as your skin now. He stood up, and from the dim rafters, grimed with the smoking of countless heads, where the day was no more than a gloom, took down a matting-wrapped parcel and began to open it. It's a head like yours, he said, but it is poorly cured. Bassett had pricked up his ears at the suggestion that this was a white man's head, for he had long since come to accept that these jungle dwellers in the midmost centre of the great island had never had intercourse with white men. Certain, he had found them without the almost universal bêche de mer English of the West South Pacific, nor had they knowledge of tobacco, nor of gunpowder. Their few precious knives made from lengths of hoop iron, and their few and even more precious tomahawks from cheap trade hatchets. He had surmised they had been captured in war from the bushmen of the jungle beyond the grasslands, and that they in turn had similarly gained them from the sailwater men who fringed the coral beaches of the shore and had contact with the occasional white man. The folk
In the out beyond, do not know how to cure heads, old Nguyen explained, as he drew forth from the filthy matting and placed in Bassett's hands an indubitable white man's head. Ancient it was, beyond question. White it was, as the blonde hair attested. He could have sworn it belonged to an Englishman, and to an Englishman of long before, by token of the heavy gold circlets still threaded in the withered earlobes. Now, your head, the devil doctor began on his favourite topic. I'll tell you what, Bassett interrupted, struck by a new idea. When I die, I'll let you have my head to cure, if, first, you take me to look upon the red one. I will have your head anyway when you're dead. Nguyen rejected the proposition. He added, with the brutal frankness of the savage, besides, you have not long to live. You are almost a dead man now. You will grow less strong. In not many months, I shall have you here, turning and turning in the smoke. It is pleasant, through the long afternoons, to turn the head of one you have known as well as I know you. I shall talk to you and tell you many secrets you want to know, which will not matter, for you will be dead. Nguyen, Bassett threatened in sudden anger, you know the baby thunder in the iron that is mine. This was a reference to his all-potent and all-awful shotgun. I can kill you any time, and then you will not get my head. Just the same. Will Vagungan or some other else of my folk get it? Nguyen complacently assured. And just the same will it end in the devil house in the smoke. The quicker you slay me with your baby thunder, the quicker your head will turn in the smoke. And Bassett knew he was beaten in the discussion. What was the red one? Bassett asked himself a thousand times in the succeeding week, while he seemed to grow stronger. What was the source of that wonderful sound? What was this sun singer, the starborn one, this mysterious deity, as bestial conducted as the black and kinky-headed and monkey-like human beasts who worshipped it, and whose silver-sweet bull-mouth singing and commanding he had heard at the taboo distance for so long? Nguyen, he had failed to bribe with the inevitable curing of his head when he was dead. The Gungun, imbecile and chief that he was too imbecilic, too much under the sway of Nguyen to be considered, remained Balata, who, from the time she found him and poked his blue eyes open to recrudescence of her grotesque female hideousness, had continued his adorer. Woman she was, and he had long known that the only way to win from her treason of her tribe was through the woman's heart of her. Bassett was a fastidious man. He never recovered from the initial horror caused by Balata's female awfulness. Back in England, even at best, the charm of woman, to him, had never been robust. Yet now, resolutely, as only a man can do who is capable of martyring himself for the cause of science, he proceeded to violate all the fineness and delicacy of his nature by making love to the unthinkably disgusting bushwoman. He shuddered, but with averted face hid his grimaces and swallowed his gorge as he put his arm around her dirt-crusted shoulder and felt the contact of her rancid, oily, and kinky hair on his neck and chin. But he nearly screamed when she succumbed to that caress, so at the very first of the courtship, mowed and gibbered and squealed a little, queer, pig-like, gurgly noises of delight. It was too much. And the next he did in the singular courtship was to take her down to the stream and give her a vigorous scrubbing. From then on, he devoted himself to her like a true swain, as frequently and for as long at a time as his will could override his repugnance. But marriage, which she ardently suggested, with due observance of tribal custom, he balked at. Fortunately, taboo rule was strong in the tribe. Thus, Nguyen could never touch bone or flesh or hide of crocodile. This had been ordained at his birth. The Gungun was denied even the touch of woman. Such pollution,
did it chance to occur could be purged only by the death of the offending female. It has happened once since Bassett's arrival, when a girl of 9, running at play, stumbled and fell against the sacred chief, and the girl child was seen no more. In whispers, Balata told Bassett that she had been 3 days and nights in dying before the Red One. As for Balata, the breadfruit was taboo to her, for which Bassett was thankful. The taboo might have been water. For himself, he fabricated a special taboo. Only could he marry, he explained, when the Southern Cross rode highest in the sky. Knowing his astronomy, he thus gained a reprieve of nearly 9 months, and he was confident that within that time he would either be dead or escaped to the coast with full knowledge of the Red One and of the source of the Red One's wonderful voice. At first, he had fancied the Red One to be some colossal statue, like Memnon, rendered vocal under certain temperature conditions of sunlight. But when, after a war raid, a batch of prisoners was brought in and the sacrifice was made at night in the midst of rain, and when the sun could play no part, the Red One had been more vocal than usual. Bassett discarded that hypothesis. In the company of Balata, sometimes with men and parties of women, the freedom of the jungle was his for 3 quadrants of the compass. But the 4th quadrant, which contained the Red One's abiding place, was taboo. He made more thorough love to Balata, also saw to it that she scrubbed herself more frequently. Eternal female she was, capable of any treason for the sake of love, and though the sight of her was provocative of nausea and the contact of her provocative of despair, although he could not escape her awfulness in his dream-haunted nightmares of her, he nevertheless was aware of the cosmic verity of sex that animated her and that made her own life of less value than the happiness of her lover, with whom she hoped to mate. Juliet or Balata? Where was the intrinsic difference? The soft and tender product of ultra-civilization, or her bestial prototype of 100,000 years before her? There was no difference. Bassett was a scientist first, a humanist afterward. In the jungle heart of Guadalcanal, he put the affair to the test, as in the laboratory he would have to put to the test any chemical reaction. He increased his feigned ardor for the bushwoman, at the same time increased the imperiousness of his will of desire over her to be led to look upon the Red One face to face. It was the old story. He recognized that the woman must pay, and it occurred when the two of them one day were catching the unclassified and unnamed little black fish, an inch long, half eel and half scaled, rotund with salmon golden roe, that frequented the fresh water, and that were esteemed, raw and whole, fresh or putrid, a perfect delicacy. Prone in the muck of the decaying jungle floor, Balata threw herself, clutching his ankles with her hands, kissing his feet and making slubbery noises that chilled his backbone up and down. She begged him to kill her rather than exact this ultimate love payment. She told him of the penalty of breaking the taboo of the Red One, a week of torture, the details of which she yammered out from her face in the mire until he realized that he was yet a tyro in knowledge of the frightfulness the human was capable of wreaking on the human. Yet did Bassett insist on having his man's will satisfied at the woman's risk, that he might solve the mystery of the Red One's singing, though she should die long and horribly and screaming. And Balata, being a mere woman, yielded. She led him into the forbidden quadrant, an abrupt mountain shouldering in from the north to meet a similar intrusion from the south, tormented the stream in which they had fished into a deep and gloomy gorge. After a mile along the gorge, the way plunged sharply upward until they crossed a saddle of raw limestone which attracted his geologist's eye. Still climbing, although he paused often from sheer physical weakness, they scaled forest-clad heights until they emerged on a naked mesa or tableland.
Bassett recognized the stuff of its composition as black volcanic sand and knew the pocket magnet could have captured a full load of the sharply angular grains he trod upon. And then, holding Balata by the hand and leading her onward, he came to it. A tremendous pit, obviously artificial, in the heart of the plateau. Old history, the South Sea's sailing directions, scores of remembered data and connotations, swift and furious, surged through his brain. It was Mendana who had discovered the islands and named them Solomon's, believing that he had found the monarch's fabled mines. They had laughed at the old navigator's childlike credulity. And yet here stood himself, Bassett, on the rim of an excavation for all the world like the diamond pits of South Africa. But no diamond was this that he gazed down upon. Rather, it was a pearl, with the depth and iridescence of a pearl, but of a size all pearls of earth and time, welded into one, could not have totaled, and of a colour undreamed of in any pearl, or of anything else for that matter, for it was the colour of the Red One, and the Red One himself, Bassett knew it to be on the instant. A perfect sphere, full 200 feet in diameter. The top of it was 100 feet below the level of the rim. He likened the colour quality of it to lacquer. Indeed, he took it to be some sort of lacquer applied by man, but a lacquer, too marvellously clever to have been manufactured by the bushfolk. Brighter than bright cherry red, its richness of colour was as if it were red builded upon red. It glowed and iridesced in the sunlight, as if gleaming up from underlay under underlay of red. In vain Balata strove to dissuade him from descending. She threw herself in the dirt, but when he continued down the trail that spiraled the pit wall, she followed, cringing and whimpering her terror. That the red sphere had been dug out as a precious thing was patent, considering the paucity of members of the Federated 12 Villages and their primitive tools and methods. Bassett knew that the toil of a myriad generations could scarcely have made that enormous excavation. He found the pit bottom carpeted with human bones, among which, battered and defaced, lay village gods of wood and stone. Some, covered with obscene totemic figures and designs, were carved from solid tree trunks 40 or 50 feet in length. He noted the absence of the shark and turtle gods, so common among the shore villagers, and was amazed at the constant recurrence of the helmet motif. What did these jungle savages of the dark heart of Guadalcanal know of helmets? Had Mendana's men-at-arms worn helmets and penetrated here centuries before? And if not, then whence had the bushfolk caught this motif? Advancing over the litter of gods and bones, Balata whimpered at his heels. Bassett entered the shadow of the Red One and passed on under its gigantic overhang until he touched it with his fingertips. No lack of that. Nor was the surface smooth as it should have been in the case of lack. On the contrary, it was corrugated and pitted with here and there patches that showed signs of heat and fusing. Also, the substance of it was metal, though unlike any metal or combination of metals he had ever known. As for the colour itself, he decided it had to be no application. It was the intrinsic colour of the metal itself. He moved his fingertips, which up to then had merely rested along the surface, and felt the whole gigantic sphere quicken and live and respond. It was incredible, so light a touch on so vast a mass, yet did it quiver under the fingertip caress in rhythmic vibrations that became whisperings and rustlings and mutterings of sound, but of sound so different, so elusively thin, that it was shimmeringly sibilant, so mellow that it was maddening sweet, piping like an elfin horn, which was just what Bassett decided would be like a pearl from some bell of the gods reaching earthward from across space. He looked at Balata with swift questioning, but the voice of the Red One he had evoked had flung her face downward and moaning among the bones. He returned to contemplation of the prodigy. Hollow it was, and no metal known on earth, was his conclusion. It was right named by the ones of old time as Starborn,
Only from the stars could it have come, and no thing of chance was it. It was a creation of artifice and mind. Such perfection of form, such hollowness that it certainly possessed, could not be the result of mere fortuitousness. A child of intelligence, remote and unguessable, working corporally in metals, it indubitably was. He stared at it in amazement, his brain a racing wildfire of hypotheses to account for the far journeyer who had adventured the night of space, threaded the stars, and now rose before him and above him, exhumed by patient anthropophagy, pitted and lacquered by its fiery bath in two atmospheres. But was the colour a lacquer of heat upon some familiar metal? Or was it an intrinsic quality of the metal itself? He thrust in the blue point of his pocket knife to test the constitution of the stuff. Instantly, the entire sphere burst into a mighty whispering, sharp with protest, almost twanging, goldenly, if a whisper could possibly be considered to twang. Rising higher, sinking deeper, the two extremes of the registry of sound threatening to complete the circle and coalesce into the bull-mouthed thundering he had so often heard beyond the taboo distance. Forgetful of safety, of his own life itself, entranced by the wonder of the unthinkable and unguessable thing, he raised his knife to strike heavily from a long stroke, but was prevented by Palata. She upreared on her own knees in an agony of terror, clasping his knees and supplicating him to desist. In the intensity of her desire to impress him, she put her forearm between her teeth and sank them to the bone. He scarcely observed her act, although he yielded automatically to his gentler instincts and withheld the knife back. To him, human life had dwarfed to microscopic proportions before this colossal portent of higher life from within the distances of the sidereal universe. As had she been a dog, he kicked the ugly little bushwoman to her feet and compelled her to start with him on the encirclement of the base. Partway around, he encountered horrors. Even among the others did he recognize the sun-shriveled remnant of the 9 years girl who had accidentally broken Chief Gungan's personality taboo. And among what was left of these that had passed, he encountered what was left of one who had not yet passed. Truly, had the bushfolk named themselves into the name of the Red One, seeing in him their own image which they strove to placate and please with such red offerings. Further around, always treading the bones and images of humans and gods that constituted the floor of this ancient charnel house of sacrifice, he came upon the device by which the Red One was made to send his call, singing thunderingly across the jungle belts and grasslands to the far beach of Ring Manu. Simple and primitive was it, as was the Red One's consummate artifice. A great kingpost, 100 feet in length, seasoned by centuries of superstitious care, carven into dynasties of gods, each superimposed, each helmeted, each seated in the open mouth of a crocodile, was slung by ropes twisted of climbing vegetable parasites from the apex of a tripod of three great forested trunks, themselves carved into grinning and grotesque adumbrations of man's modern concepts of art and God. From the striker kingpost were suspended ropes of climbers to which men could apply their strength and direction like a battering ram. This kingpost could be driven end onward against the mighty red iridescent fear. Here was where Nagurn officiated and functioned religiously for himself and the 12 tribes under him. Bassett laughed aloud, almost with madness, at the thought of this wonderful messenger, winged with intelligence across space, to fall into the bushman's stronghold and be worshipped by ape-like, man-eating and head-hunting savages. It was as if God's world had fallen into the muck-mire of the abyss underlying the bottom of hell. As if Jehovah's commandments had been presented on carved stone to the monkeys of the monkey cage at the zoo, as if the Sermon on the Mount had been preached into a roaring bedlam of lunatics. The slow weeks passed. The nights by election, Bassett spent on the ashen floor of the Devil House, beneath the ever-swinging, slow-curing heads. The reason for this was that it was taboo to the lesser sex of a woman.
and therefore a refuge for him from Balata, who grew more persecutingly and perilously lovely as the Southern Cross rode higher in the sky and marked the imminence of her nuptials. His days Basset spent in a hammock, swung under the shade of the great breadfruit tree before the Devil House. There were breaks in this program when, in the comas of his devastating fever attacks, he lay for days and nights in the House of the Heads. Ever he struggled to combat the fever, to live, to continue to live, to grow strong and stronger against the day when he would be strong enough to dare the grasslands and the belted jungle beyond and win to the beach and to some labor-recruiting, blackbirding ketch or schooner and on to civilization and the men of civilization, to whom he would give news of the message from other worlds that lay darkly worshipped by beastmen in the black heart of Guadalcanal's midmost center. On the other nights, laying late under the breadfruit tree, Basset spent long hours watching the slow setting of the western stars beyond the black wall of the jungle, where it had been thrust back by the clearing for the village. Possessed of more than a cursory knowledge of astronomy, he took a sick man's pleasure in speculating as to the dwellers on the unseen world of those incredibly remote suns, to haunt whose houses of light life came forth, a shy visitant from the rayless crypts of matter. He could no more apprehend limits to time than bounds to space. No subversive radium speculations had shaken his steady scientific faith in the conservation of energy and the indestructibility of matter. Always and forever must there have been stars. And surely, in that cosmic firmament, all must be comparatively alike, comparatively of the same substance, or substances, save for the freaks of the firmament. All must obey or compose the same laws that ran without infraction through the entire experience of man. Therefore, he argued and agreed, must world and life be appanages to all the suns as they were appanages to the particular of his own solar system. Even as he lay under the breadfruit tree, an intelligence that stared across the starry gulfs, so must all universe be exposed to the ceaseless scrutiny of innumerable eyes like his, though grantedly different, with behind them, by the same token, intelligences that questioned and sought the meaning and the construction of the whole. So reasoning, he felt his soul go forth in kinship with that august company, that multitude whose gaze was forever upon the arras of infinity. Who were they? What were they? Those far distant and superior ones who had bridged the sky with their gigantic, red, iridescent, heaven-singing message. Surely and long since, they too trod the path on which man had so recently, by the calendar of the cosmos, set his feet. And to be able to send a message across the pit of space, surely had they reached those heights to which man, in tears and travail and bloody sweat, in darkness and confusion of many councils, was so slowly struggling. And what were they on their heights? Had they won brotherhood? Or had they learned that the law of love imposed the penalty of weakness and decay? Was strife life? Was the rule of all the universe the pitiless rule of natural selection? And most immediately and poignantly, were their far conclusions, their long-won wisdoms, shut even then in the huge metallic heart of the Red One, waiting for the first Earthman to read? Of one thing he was certain, no drop of red dew shaken from the lion mane of some sun in torment was the sounding sphere. It was of design, not chance, and it contained the speech and wisdom of the stars. What engines and elements and mastered forces, what law and mysteries and destiny controls might be there? Undoubtedly, since so much could be enclosed in so little a thing as the foundation stone of a public building, this enormous sphere should contain vast histories, profounds of research achieved beyond man's wildest guesses, laws and formulae that easily mastered would make man's life on earth, individual and collective, spring up from its present wire to inconceivable heights of purity and power. It was time's greatest gift to blindfold, insatiable, and sky-aspiring man. And to him, Basset had been vouchsafed
the lordly fortune to be the first to receive this message from man's interstellar kin. No white man, much less no outland man of the other bush tribes, had gazed upon the Red One and lived. Such the law expounded by Nagurn to Basit. There was such a thing as blood brotherhood. Basit, in return, had often argued in the past, but Nagurn had stated solemnly, no. Even the blood brotherhood was outside the favour of the Red One. Only a man born within the tribe could look upon the Red One and live. But now, his guilty secret known only to Balata, whose fears of immolation before the Red One fast sealed her lips, the situation was different. What he had to do was to recover from the abominable fevers that weakened him and gain to civilization. Then he would lead an expedition back, and although the entire population of Guadalcanal be destroyed, extract from the heart of the Red One the message of the world from other worlds. But Basit's relapses grew more frequent, his brief convalescences less and less vigorous, his periods of coma longer, until he came to know, beyond the last promptings of the optimism inherent in so tremendous a constitution as his own, that he would never live to cross the grasslands, perforate the perilous coast jungle, and reach the sea. He faded as the Southern Cross rose higher in the sky, till even Balata knew that he would be dead ere the nuptial date determined by his taboo. Nagurn made pilgrimage personally and gathered the smoke materials for the curing of Basit's head, and to him made proud announcement and exhibition of the artistic perfectness of his intention when Basit should be dead. As for himself, Basit was not shocked. Too long and too deeply had life ebbed down in him to bite him with fear of its impending extinction. He continued to persist, alternating periods of unconsciousness with periods of semi-consciousness, dreamy and unreal, in which he idly wondered whether he had ever truly beheld the Red One, or whether it was a nightmare fancy of delirium. Came the day when all mists and cobwebs dissolved, when he found his brain clear as a bell, and took just appraisement of his body's weakness. Neither hand nor foot would lift. So little control of his body did he have that he was scarcely aware of possessing one. Lightly indeed his flesh sat upon his soul, and his soul, in its briefness of clarity, knew by its very clarity that the black of cessation was near. He knew the end was close, knew that in all truth he had with his eyes beheld the Red One, the messenger between the worlds, knew that he would never live to carry that message to the world. That message, for aught to the contrary, might have already have waited man's hearing in the heart of Guadalcanal's for 10,000 years. And Basit, stirred with resolve, calling Nagurn to him, out under the shade of the breadfruit tree, and the old devil doctor discussing the terms and arrangement of his last life effort, his final adventure in the quick of the flesh. I know the law, O Nagurn, he concluded the matter. Whoso is not of the folk may not look upon the Red One and live. I shall not live anyway. Your young men shall carry me before the face of the Red One, and I shall look upon him and hear his voice, and thereupon die. Under your hand, O Nagurn, thus will the three things be satisfied. The law, my desire, and your quicker possession of my head, for which all your preparations wait. To which Nagurn consented, adding, it is better so. A sick man who cannot get well is foolish to live on for so little a while. Also, is it better for the living that he should go? You have been much in the way of late. No, but it was good for me to talk to such a wise one. But for moons of days we have held little talk. Instead, you have taken up room in the House of Heads, making noises like a dying pig, or talking much and loudly in your own language, which I do not understand. This has been a confusion to me, for I like to think on the great things of the light and dark as I turn the heads in the smoke. Your much noise has thus been a disturbance to the long learning and hatching of the final wisdom that will be mine before I die. As for you,
upon whom the dark has already brooded, it is well that you die now. And I promise you, in the long days to come, when I turn your head in the smoke, no man of the tribe shall come in to disturb us, and I will tell you many secrets, for I am an old man and very wise, and I shall be adding wisdom to wisdom as I turn your head in the smoke. So a litter was made and borne on the shoulders of half a dozen of the men. Basset departed on the last little adventure that was to cap the total adventure for him of living. With a body of which he was scarcely aware, even the pain had been exhausted out of it, and with a bright, clear brain that accommodated him to a quiet ecstasy of sheer lucidness of thought, he lay back on the lurching litter and watched the fading of the passing world, beholding for the last time the beautiful bread tree before the devil house, the dim day beneath the matted jungle roof, the gloomy gorge between the shouldering mountains, the saddle of raw limestone and the mesa of black volcanic sand. Down the spiral path of the pit they bore him, encircling the sheening, glowing red one that seemed ever imminent to iridesce from colour and light into sweet singing and thunder. And over bones and logs of immolated men and gods they bore him, past the horrors of other immolated ones that yet lived, to the three King Post tripod and the huge King Post striker. Here Basset helped Maligurn and Balat, weakly sat up, swaying weakly from the hips, and with clear, unfaltering, all-seeing eyes gazed upon the red one. "Once, Onagurn," he said, not taking his eyes from the sheening, vibrating surface whereupon and wherein all the shades of cherry red played unceasingly, ever a quiver, to change into sound, to become silken rustlings, silver whisperings, golden thrummings of chords, velvet pipings of elfland, mellow distances of thunderings. "I wait," Nagurn prompted after a long pause, the long-handed tomahawk unassumingly ready in his hands. "Once, O Nagurn," Basset repeated, "let the red one speak, so that I may see it speak as well as hear it. Then strike thus when I raise my hand, for when I raise my hand, I shall drop my head forward and make place for the stroke at the base of my neck. But, O Nagurn, I, who am about to pass out of the light of day forever, would like to pass with the one voice of the red one, singing greatly in my ears. And I promise you that never will a head be so well cured as yours," Nagurn assured him, at the same time signalling the tribesmen to man the propelling ropes suspended from the King Post striker. "Your head will be my greatest piece of work in the curing of heads." Basset smiled quietly to the old one's conceit as the great carved log, drawn back through 2 score feet of space, was released. The next moment he was lost in ecstasy at the abrupt and thunderous liberation of sound. But such thunder, mellow it was, with preciousness of all sounding metals. Archangels spoke in it. It was magnificently beautiful before all other sounds. It was invested with the intelligence of supermen, of planets, of other suns. It was the voice of God, seducing and commanding to be heard, and the everlasting miracle of that interstellar metal. Basset, with his own eyes, saw colour and colours transform into sounds till the whole visible surface of the vast sphere was a crawl and titillant and vaporish, with what he could not tell was colour or was sound. In that moment the intices of matter were his, and the interfusings and intermating transfusings of matter and force. Time passed, and at last Basset was brought back from his ecstasy by an impatient movement of Nagurn. He had quite forgotten the old devil one. A quick flash of fantasy brought a husky chuckle into Basset's throat. His shotgun lay beside him in the litter. All he had to do, muzzle to head, was to press the trigger and blow his head into nothingness. But why cheat him, was Basset's next thought.
head-hunting cannibal beast of a human that was as much ape as human. Nevertheless, old Nagurn had, according to his lights, played squarer than square. Nagurn was in himself a forerunner of ethics and contract, of consideration and gentleness in man. No, Bassett decided, it would be a ghastly pity and an act of dishonour to cheat the old fellow at the last. His head was Nagurn's, and Nagurn's head to cure it would be. And Bassett, raising his hand in signal, bending forward his head as agreed so as to expose cleanly the articulation to his taut spinal cord, forgot Balada, who was merely a woman. A woman merely and undesired. He knew without seeing when the razor-edged hatchet rose in the air behind him, and for that instant, ere the end, there fell upon Bassett the shadows of the unknown, a sense of impending marvel, of the rending of walls before the imaginable. Almost, when he knew the blow had started, and just ere the edge of steel bit the flesh and nerves, it seemed that he gazed upon the serene face of the Medusa, truth, and simultaneously, with the bite of the steel, on the onrush of the dark, in the flashing instant of fancy, he saw the vision of his head, turning slowly, always turning, in the devil house beside the breadfruit tree.

You have just heard The Red One by Jack London. The reader was George Snow. 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

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The story is inspired by the notorious Burke and Hare murders that took place in Edinburgh in 1828.

0: Every night in the year four of us sat in the small parlour of the George at Debenham, the undertaker and the landlord and Fettes and myself. Sometimes there'd be more, but blow high, blow low, come rain or snow or frost, we four would be each planted in his own particular armchair. Fettes was an old drunken Scotchman, a man of education, obviously, and a man of some property, since he lived in idleness. He'd come to Debenham years ago, while still young, and by a mere continuance of living, had grown to be an adopted townsman. His blue camlet cloak was a local antiquity, like the church spire. His place in the parlour at the George, his absence from church, his old, crapulous, disreputable vices, were all things, of course, in Debenham. He had some vague radical opinions and some fleeting infidelities, which he would now and again set forth and emphasize with tottering slaps upon the table. He drank rum, 5 glasses regularly every evening, and for the greater portion of his nightly visit to the George sat with his glass in his right hand, in a state of melancholy alcoholic saturation. We called him the doctor, for he was supposed to have some special knowledge of medicine, and had been known, upon a pinch, to set a fracture or reduce a dislocation, but beyond these slight particulars we had no knowledge of his character and antecedents. One dark winter night, it had struck 9 some time before the landlord joined us, there was a sick man in the George, a great neighbouring proprietor, suddenly struck down with apoplexy on his way to Parliament, and the great man's still greater London doctor had been telegraphed to his bedside. It was the first time that such a thing had happened in Debenham, for the railway was but newly open, and we were all proportionately moved by the occurrence. "He's come," said the landlord, after he had filled and lighted his pipe. "He?" said I. "Who? Not the doctor?"
1: "Himself," replied our host.
0: "And what's his name?"
1: "Dr. Macfarlane," said the landlord.
0: Fettes was far through his third tumbler, stupidly fuddled, now nodding over, now staring mazily around him, but at the last word he seemed to awaken and repeated the name, Macfarlane, twice, quietly enough the first time, but with certain sudden emotion at the second.
1: "Yes," said the landlord, "that's his name, Dr. Wolfe Macfarlane."
0: Fettes became instantly sober. His eyes awoke, his voice became clear, loud, and steady, his language forcible and earnest. We were all startled by the transformation, as if a man had risen from the dead.
1: "I beg your pardon," he said. "I am afraid I have not been paying much attention to your talk. Who is this Wolfe Macfarlane?"
0: And then, when he had heard the landlord out,
1: "It cannot be, it cannot be," he added.
0: "Yet I would like well to see him face to face."
2: "Do you know him, doctor?" asked the undertaker, with a gasp.
1: "God forbid!" was the reply, and yet the name is a strange one.
0: It were too much to fancy, too. Tell me, landlord, is he old?"
1: "Well," said the host, "he's not a young man, to be sure, and his hair is white, but he looks younger than you."
0: "He is older, though, years older, but," with a slap upon the table, "it's the rum you see in me face, rum and sin. This man perhaps may have an easy conscience and a good digestion."
1: "Conscience! Hear me speak. You would think I was some good old decent Christian, would you not? But no, not I. I never canted. Voltaire might have canted, if he'd stood in my shoes, but the brains," with a rattling fillip on his bald head, "the brains were clear and active, and I saw and made no deductions."
2: "If you know this doctor," I ventured to remark, after a somewhat awful pause, "I should gather that you do not share the landlord's good opinion."
0: Fettes paid no regard to me.
1: "Yes," he said with sudden decision, "I must see him face to face."
0: There was another pause, and then a door was closed rather sharply on the first floor, and a step was heard upon the stair.
2: "Oh, that's the doctor," cried the landlord. Look sharp, and you can catch him."
0: It was but 2 steps from the small parlour to the door of the old George Inn. The wide oak staircase landed almost in the street. There was room for a turkey rug and nothing more between the threshold and the last round of the descent, but this little space was every evening brilliantly lit up, not only by the light upon the stair and the great signal lamp below the sign, but by the warm radiance of the barroom window. The George thus brightly advertised itself to passers-by in the cold street. Fettes walked steadily to the spot, and we, who were hanging behind, beheld the 2 men meet, as one of them had phrased it, face to face. Dr. Macfarlane was alert and vigorous, his white hair set off his pale and placid, although energetic, countenance.
2: He was richly dressed in the finest of broadcloth and the whitest of linen, with a great gold watch-chain and studs and spectacles of the same precious material. He wore a broad-folded tie, white and speckled with lilac, and he carried on his arm a comfortable driving coat of fur. There was no doubt but he became his years, breathing as he did of wealth and consideration, and it was a surprising contrast to see our parlour sot, bald, dirty, pimpled, and robed in his old camlet cloak, confront him at the bottom of the stairs. "McFarlane," he said somewhat loudly, more like a herald than a friend. The great doctor pulled up short on the fourth step, as though the familiarity of the address surprised and somewhat shocked his dignity.
1: "Toddy McFarlane," repeated Fettes.
2: The London man almost staggered. He stared for the swiftest of seconds at the man before him, glanced behind him with a sort of scare, and then in a startled whisper,
1: "Fettes," he said, "you!"
2: "Aye," said the other, "me. Did you think I was dead, too? We are not so easy shut of our acquaintance."
1: "Hush, hush," explained the doctor. "Hush, hush, this meeting is so unexpected. I can see you are unmanned. I hardly knew you. I confess at first, but I am overjoyed, overjoyed to have this opportunity. For the present, it must be, how do you do? But I am overjoyed, overjoyed to have this opportunity. For the present, it must be, how do you do, and goodbye, in one.

0: of superiority and confidence, but the uncommon energy of this refusal cast him back into his first confusion. A horrible, ugly look came and went across his almost venerable countenance.
1: "But, my dear fellow," he said, be it as you please, my last thought is to offend you. I would intrude on none. I will leave you my address, however.
0: I do not wish it. I do not wish to know the roof that shelters you," interrupted the other. "I heard your name. I feared it might be you. I wished to know if, after all, there were a God. I know now there is none. Begone!" He still stood in the midst of the rug, between the stair and the doorway, and the great London physician, in order to escape, would be forced to step to one side. It was plain that he hesitated before the thought of this humiliation. White as he was, there was a dangerous glitter in his spectacles. But while he still paused uncertain, he became aware that the driver of his fly was peering in from the street at this unusual scene, and caught a glimpse at the same time of our little body from the parlour, huddled by the corner of the bar. The presence of so many witnesses decided him at once to flee. He crouched together, brushing on the wainscot, and made a dart like a serpent, striking for the door. But his tribulation was not yet entirely at an end, for even as he was passing, Fettes clutched him by the arm, and these words came in a whisper, and yet painfully distinct, "Have you seen it again?" The great rich London doctor cried out aloud with a sharp, throttling cry. He dashed his questioner across the open space, and with his hands over his head, fled out the door like a detected thief. Before it had occurred to one of us to make a movement, the fly was already rattling toward the station. The scene was over like a dream, but the dream had left proofs and traces of its passage. The next day the servant found the fine gold spectacles broken on the threshold, and that very night we were all standing breathless by the barroom window, and Fettes at our side, sober and pale and resolute in look.
1: "God protect us, Mr. Fettes," said the landlord, coming first into possession of his customary senses. "What in the universe is all this? These are strange things you have been saying."
0: Fettes turned toward us. He looked us each in succession in the face. "See if you can hold your tongue," said he. "That man Macfarlane is not safe to cross. Those that have done so already have repented it too late." And then, without so much as finishing his third glass, far less waiting for the other two, he bade us goodbye and went forth under the lamp of the hotel into the black night. We three turned to our places in the parlour in the big red fire and four clear candles, and as we recapitulated what had passed, the first chill of our surprise soon changed into a glow of curiosity. We sat late. It was the latest session I have known in the Old George. Each man, before we parted, had his theory that he was bound to prove, and none of us had any nearer business in this world than to track out the past of our condemned companion, and I suppose the secret that he shared with the great London doctor. It's no great boast, but I believe I was a better hand at worming out a story than either of my fellows at the George, and perhaps there is now no other man alive who could narrate it to you and tell you the following foul and unnatural events. In his young days, Fettes studied medicine in the schools of Edinburgh. He had talent of a kind, the talent that picks up swiftly on what it hears and readily retails it for its own. He worked little at home, but he was civil, attentive, and intelligent in the presence of his masters. They soon picked him out as a lad who listened closely and remembered well. Nay, strange as it seemed to me when I first heard it, he was in those days well favored and pleased by his exterior. There was at that period a certain extramural teacher of anatomy, whom I shall here designate by the letter K. His name was subsequently too well known. The man who bore it skulked through the streets of Edinburgh in disguise, while the mob that applauded at the execution of Burke called loudly for the blood of his employer. But Mr. K. was then at the top of his vogue. He enjoyed a popularity due partly to his own talent and address, partly to the incapacity of his rival, the university professor. The students, at least, swore by his name, and Fettes believed himself, and was believed by others, to have laid the foundations of success when he had acquired the favor of this meteorically famous man. Mr. K. was a bon vivant as well as an accomplished teacher. He liked a sly allusion no less than a careful preparation. In both capacities, Fettes enjoyed and deserved his notice, and by the second year of his attendance he held the half-regular position of second demonstrator, or sub-assistant, in his class.

0: In this capacity the charge of the theatre and lecture room devolved in particular upon his shoulders. He had to answer for the cleanliness of the premises and the conduct of the other students, and it was a part of his duty to supply, receive, and divide the various subjects. It was with a view to this last, at that time very delicate, affair, that he was lodged by Mr. K. in the same wind and at last in the same building with the dissecting room. Here, after a night of turbulent pleasures, his hand still tottering, his sight still misty and confused, he would be called out of bed in the black hours before the winter dawn by the unclean and desperate interlopers who supplied the table. He would open the door to these men, since infamous throughout the land. He would help them with their tragic burden, pay them their sordid price, and remain alone when they were gone with the unfriendly relics of humanity. From such a scene would return to snatch another hour or two of slumber, to repair the abuses of the night and refresh himself for the labors of the day. Few lads could have been more insensible to the impressions of a life thus passed among the ensigns of mortality. His mind was closed against all general considerations. He was incapable of interest in the fate and fortunes of another, the slave of his own desires and low ambitions. Cold, light, and selfish in the last resort, he had that modicum of prudence, miscalled morality, which keeps a man from inconvenient drunkenness or punishable theft. He coveted, besides, a measure of consideration from his masters and his fellow pupils, and he had no desire to fail conspicuously in the external parts of life. Thus he made it his pleasure to gain some distinction in his studies, and day after day rendered unimpeachable eye service to his employer, Mr. K. For his day of work he indemnified himself by nights of roaring, blackguardly enjoyment, and when that balance had been struck, the organ that he called his conscience declared itself content. The supply of subjects was a continual trouble to him as well as to his master. In that large and busy class the raw material of the anatomists kept perpetually running out, and the business thus rendered necessary was not only unpleasant in itself, but threatened dangerous consequences to all who were concerned. It was the policy of Mr. K. to ask no questions in his dealings with the trade. "They bring the body, and we pay the price," he used to say, dwelling on the alliteration. "Quid pro quo." And again, somewhat profanely, "Ask no questions," he would tell his assistants, "for conscience' sake." There was no understanding that the subjects were provided by the crime of murder. Had that idea been broached to him in words, he would have recoiled in horror, but the lightness of his speech upon so grave a matter was in itself an offence against good manners, and a temptation to the men with whom he dealt. Fettes, for instance, had often remarked to himself upon the singular freshness of the bodies. He had been struck again and again by the hangdog, abominable looks of the ruffians who came to him before the dawn, and putting things together clearly in his private thoughts, he perhaps attributed a meaning too immoral and too categorical to the unguarded counsels of his master. He understood his duty, in short, to have three branches: to take what was brought, to pay the price, and to avert the eye from any evidence of crime. One November morning this policy of silence was put sharply to the test. He had been awake all night with a racking toothache, pacing his room like a caged beast or throwing himself in fury on his bed, and had fallen at last into that profound, uneasy slumber that so often follows on a night of pain. When he was awakened by the third or fourth angry repetition of the concerted signal, there was a thin, bright moonshine. It was bitter cold, windy and frosty. The town had not yet awakened, but an indefinable stir already precluded the noise and business of the day. The ghouls had come later than usual, and they seemed more than usually eager to be gone. Fettes, sick with sleep, lighted them upstairs. He heard their grumbling Irish voices through a dream, and as they stripped the sack from their sad merchandise, he leaned, dozing, with his shoulder propped against the wall. He had to shake himself to find the men their money. As he did so, his eyes lighted on the dead face. He started. He took two steps nearer, with the candle raised. "God Almighty! That is Jane Galbraith!" The men answered nothing, but they shuffled nearer the door. I know her, I tell you," he continued. "She was alive and hearty yesterday. It's impossible she can be dead. It's impossible you should have got this body fairly."
1: "Sure, sir, you're mistaken entirely," said one of the men.
0: But the other looked Fettes darkly in the eyes and demanded the money on the spot. It was impossible to misconceive the threat or to exaggerate the danger. The lad's heart failed him. He stammered some excuses, counted out the sum, and saw his hateful visitors depart. No sooner were they gone than he hastened to confirm his doubts. By a dozen unquestionable marks he identified the girl he had jested with the day before. He saw with horror marks upon her body that might well betoken violence. A panic seized him, and he took refuge in his room. There he reflected at length over the discovery that he had made, considered soberly the bearing of Mr. K.'s instructions and the danger to himself of interference in so serious a business, and at last, in sore perplexity, determined to wait for the advice of his immediate superior, the class assistant. This was a young doctor, Wolfe Macfarlane, a high favorite among all the reckless students, clever, dissipated, and unscrupulous to the last degree. He had traveled and studied abroad. His manners were agreeable and a little forward. He was an authority on the stage, skillful on the ice or the links with skate or golf club. He dressed with nice audacity and, to put the finishing touch upon his glory, he kept a gig and a strong trotting horse. With Fettes he was on terms of intimacy. Indeed, their relative positions called for some community of life. And when subjects were scarce, the pair would drive far into the country in Macfarlane's gig, visit and desecrate some lonely graveyard, and return before dawn with their booty to the door of the dissecting room. On that particular morning, Macfarlane arrived somewhat earlier than his wont. Fettes heard him and met him on the stairs, told him his story, and showed him the cause of his alarm. Macfarlane examined the marks on her body. "Yes," he said with a nod, "it looks fishy."
2: Well, what should I do?" asked Fettes.
0: "Do?" repeated the other. "Do you want to do anything?"
2: "Least said, soonest mended, I should say."
0: "Someone else might recognize her," objected Fettes. "She was as well known as the Castle Rock."
2: "We'll hope not," said Macfarlane, "and if anybody does, well, you didn't, don't you see? And there's an end to it. The fact is, this has been going on too long. Stir up the mud and you'll get Kay into the most unholy trouble. You'll be in a shocking box yourself. So will I, if you come to that. I should like to know how any of us would look, or what the devil we should have to say for ourselves in any Christian witness box. For me, you know there's one thing certain, that practically speaking, all our subjects have been murdered."
0: "Macfarlane!" cried Fettes.
2: "Come now," sneered the other, "as if you hadn't suspected it yourself."
0: "Well, suspecting is one thing,
2: and proof another. Yes, I know, and I'm as sorry as you are this should have come here," tapping the body with his cane. "The next best thing for me is not to recognize it, and," he added coolly, "I don't. You may, if you please. I don't dictate, but I think a man of the world would do as I do. And, I may add, I fancy that is what Kay would look for at your hands. The question, of course, is, why did he choose us two for his assistants? And I answer, because he didn't want old wives." This was the tone of all others to affect the mind of a lad like Fettes. He agreed to imitate Macfarlane. The body of the unfortunate girl was duly dissected, and no one remarked or appeared to recognize her. One afternoon, when his day's works were over, Fettes dropped into a popular tavern and found Macfarlane sitting with a stranger. This was a small man, very pale and dark, with coal black eyes. The cut of his features gave a promise of intellect and refinement, which was but feebly realized in his manners, for he proved upon a nearer acquaintance coarse, vulgar, and stupid. He exercised, however, a very remarkable control over Macfarlane, issued orders like the great Bashaw, became inflamed at the least discussion or delay, and commented rudely on the civility with which he was obeyed. This most offensive person took a fancy to Fettes on the spot, plied him with drinks, and honored him with unusual confidences on his past career. If a tenth part of what he confessed were true, he was a very loathsome rogue, and the lad's vanity was tickled by the attention of so experienced a man.
3: "I'm a pretty bad fellow myself," the stranger remarked, "but Macfarlane, he's a boy. Toddy Macfarlane, I call him. Toddy, why do you friend another glass?" Or it might be, "Toddy, you jump up and shut the door." "Toddy hates me," he said again. "Oh, yes, Toddy, you do."
2: "Don't you call me that confounded name," growled Macfarlane.
3: "Hear him. Did you ever see the lads play knife?"
2: "He'd like to do that all over my body," remarked the stranger.
3: "We medicals have a better way than that," said Fettes. "When we dislike a dead friend of ours, we dissect him."
2: Macfarlane looked up sharply, as though this jest was scarcely to his mind. The afternoon passed, gray,
0: for that was the stranger's name, invited Fettes to join them at dinner, ordered a feast so sumptuous that the tavern was thrown in commotion, and when all was done, commanded Macfarlane to settle the bill. It was late before they separated. The man Grey was incapably drunk. Macfarlane, sobered by his fury, chewed the cud of the money he had been forced to squander, and the slights he had been obliged to swallow. Fettes, with various liquors singing in his head, returned home with devious footsteps and a mind entirely in abeyance. Next day Macfarlane was absent from the class, and Fettes smiled to himself as he imagined him still squiring the intolerable Grey from tavern to tavern. As soon as the hour of liberty had struck, he posted from place to place in quest of his last night's companions. He could find them, however, nowhere, so returned early to his rooms, went early to bed, and slept the sleep of the just. At 4 in the morning he was awakened by the well-known signal. Descending to the door, he was filled with astonishment to find Macfarlane with his gig, and in the gig one of those long and ghastly packages with which he was so well acquainted. "What?" he cried. "Have you been out alone? How did you manage?" But Macfarlane silenced him roughly, bidding him turn to business. When they had got the body upstairs and laid it on the table, Macfarlane made it first as if he were going away. Then he paused and seemed to hesitate, and then, "You had better look at the face," said Macfarlane, in tones of some constraint. "You had better," he repeated, as Fettes only stared at him in wonder. But where, and how, and when did you come by it?" cried the other. "Look at the face," was the only answer. Fettes was staggered. Strange doubts assailed him. He looked from the young doctor to the body, and then back again. At last, with a start, he did as he was bidden. He had almost expected the sight that met his eyes, and yet the shock was cruel. To see, fixed in the rigidity of death and naked on that coarse layer of sackcloth, the man whom he had left well clad and full of meat and sin upon the threshold of a tavern, awoke, even in the thoughtless Fettes, some of the terrors of the conscience. It was a crass tibby which re-echoed in his soul, that two whom he had known should have come to lie upon these icy tables. Yet these were only secondary thoughts. His first concern regarded Wolfe. Unprepared for a challenge so momentous, he knew not how to look his comrade in the face. He durst not meet his eye, and he had neither words nor voice at his command. It was Macfarlane himself who made the first advance. He came up quietly behind and laid his hand gently but firmly on the other's shoulder. "Richardson," said he, "may have the head." Now Richardson was a student who had long been anxious for that portion of the human subject to dissect. There was no answer, and the murderer resumed, "Talking of business, you must pay me. Your accounts, you see, must tally." Fettes found a voice, the ghost of his own. "Pay you?" he cried. "Pay you for that?" "Why, yes, yes, of course, you must. By all means, and on every possible account, you must," returned the other. "I dare not give it for nothing. You dare not take it for nothing. It would compromise us both. This is another case like Jane Galbraith's. The more things are wrong, the more we must act as if all were right. Where does old K keep his money?" "There," answered Fettes, hoarsely pointing to a cupboard in the corner. "Give me the key, then," said the other calmly, holding out his hand. There was an instant's hesitation, and the die was cast. Macfarlane could not suppress a nervous twitch, the infinitesimal mark of an immense relief, as he felt the key between his fingers. He opened the cupboard, brought out pen and ink and a paper book that stood in one compartment, and separated from the fronds in a drawer a sum suitable to the occasion. "Now look here," he said. "There is the payment made, first proof of your good faith, first step to your security. You have now to clinch it by a second. Enter the payment in your book, and then you, for your part, may defy the devil." The next few seconds were for Fettes an agony of thought, but in balancing his terrors it was the most immediate that triumphed. Any future difficulty seemed almost welcome if he could avoid a present quarrel with Macfarlane. He set down the candle which he had been carrying all this time, and with a steady hand entered the date, the nature, and the amount of the transaction. "And now," said Macfarlane, "it's only fair that you should pocket the lucre. I've had my share already. By the by, when a man of the world falls into a bit of luck, he has a few shillings extra in his pocket. I'm ashamed to speak of it, but there's a rule of conduct in the case. No treating, no purchase of expensive class books, no squaring of old debts. Borrow, don't lend."
3: "'McFarlane,' began Fettes, still somewhat hoarsely, "'I've put my neck in a halter to oblige you.'
0: "'To oblige me?' cried Wolf. "'Oh, come.
3: "'You did as near as I can see the matter. "'What you downright had to do in self-defense. "'Suppose I got into trouble, where would you be? "'This second little matter flows clearly from the first. "'Mr. Gray is the continuation of Miss Galbraith. "'You can't begin and then stop.' If you begin, you must keep on beginning. That's the truth. No rest for the wicked.
0: A horrible sense of blackness and the treachery of fate seized hold upon the soul of the unhappy student.
3: My God, he cried, but what have I done? And when did I begin? To be made a class assistant in the name of reason, where's the harm in that? Service wanted the position. Service might have got it. Would he have been where I am now?
0: "'My dear fellow,' said McFarlane,
3: "'what a boy you are. "'What harm has come to you? "'What harm can come to you if you hold your tongue? "'Why, man, do you know what this life is? "'There are two squads of us, the lions and the lambs. "'If you're a lamb, you'll come to lie upon these tables "'like Gray or Jane Galbraith. "'If you're a lion, you'll live and drive a horse like me, like Kay, "'like all the world with any wit or courage.' You're staggered at the first, but look at Kay. My dear fellow, you're clever, you have pluck, I like you. And Kay likes you. You were born to lead the hunt. And I tell you, on my honor and my experience of life, 3 days from now you'll laugh at all these scarecrows like a high school boy at a farce. And with that, McFarlane took his departure and drove off, up the wind in his gig, to get under cover before daylight. Fettes was thus left alone with his regrets. He saw the miserable peril in which he stood involved. He saw, with inexpressible dismay, that there was no limit to his weakness, and that, from concession to concession, he had fallen from the arbiter of McFarlane's destiny to his paid and helpless accomplice. He would have given the world to have been a little braver at the time, but it did not occur to him that he might still be brave. The secret of Jane Galbraith and the cursed entry in the daybook closed his mouth. Hours passed as the class began to arrive. The members of the unhappy Gray were dealt out to one and to another, and received without remark. Richardson was made happy with the head, and before the hour of freedom rang, Fettes trembled with exultation to perceive how far they had already gone toward safety. For 2 days he continued to watch, with increasing joy, the dreadful process of disguise. On the third day, McFarlane made his appearance. He had been ill, he said, but he made up for lost time by the energy with which he directed the student. To Richardson in particular he extended the most valuable assistance and advice, and that student, encouraged by the praise of the demonstrator, burned high with ambitious hopes and saw the medal already in his grasp. Before the week was out, McFarlane's prophecy had been fulfilled. Fettes had outlived his terrors and had forgotten his baseness. He began to plume himself upon his courage and had so arranged the story in his mind that he could look back on these events with an unhealthy pride. Of his accomplice he saw but little. They met, of course, in the business of the class. They received their orders together from Mr. Kay. At times they had a word or two in private, and McFarlane was from first to last particularly kind and jovial. But it was plain that he avoided any reference to their common secret. And even when Fettes whispered to him that he had cast in his lot with the lions and forsworn the lambs, he only signed to him smilingly to hold his peace. At length an occasion arose which threw the pair once more into a closer union. Mr. Kay was again short of subjects, pupils were eager, and it was a part of this teacher's pretensions to be always well supplied. At the same time there came the news of a burial in the rustic graveyard of Glen Coase. Time has little changed the place in question. It stood then, as now, upon a crossroad, out of call of human habitations, and buried fathoms deep in the foliage of 6 cedar trees. The cries of the sheep upon the neighboring hills, the streamlets upon either hand, one loudly singing among pebbles, the other dripping furtively from pond to pond, the stir of the wind in the mountainous old flowering chestnuts, and once in 7 days the voice of the bell and the old tunes of the precentor were the only sounds that disturbed the silence round the rural church. The resurrection man, to use a by-name of the period, was not to be deterred by any of the sanctities of customary piety. It was part of his trade to despise and desecrate the scrolls and trumpets of old tombs,
0: the paths worn by the feet of worshippers and mourners, and the offerings and the inscriptions of bereaved affection. To rustic neighborhoods, where love is more than commonly tenacious, and where some bonds of blood or fellowship unite the entire society of a parish, the body snatcher, far from being repelled by natural respect, was attracted by the ease and safety of the task. To bodies that had been laid in earth in joyful expectation of a far different awakening, there came that hasty, lamp-lit, terror-haunted resurrection of the spade and mattock. The coffin was forced, the cremants torn, and the melancholy relics clad in sackcloth, after being rattled for hours on moonless byways, were at length exposed to uttermost indignities before a class of gaping boys. Somewhat as two vultures may swoop upon a dying lamb, Fettes and Macfarlane were to be let loose upon a grave in that green and quiet resting place. The wife of a farmer, a woman who had lived for 60 years, and been known for nothing but good butter and a godly conversation, was to be rooted from her grave at midnight and carried dead and naked to that far-away city that she had always honored with her Sunday's best. The place beside her family was to be empty till the crack of doom, her innocent and almost venerable members to be exposed to that last curiosity of the anatomist. Late one afternoon the pair set forth, well wrapped in cloaks and furnished with a formidable bottle. It rained without remission, a cold, dense, lashing rain. Now and again there blew a puff of wind, but these sheets of falling water kept it down. Bottle and all, it was a sad and silent drive as far as Pennacock, where they were to spend the evening. They stopped once to hide their implements in a thick bush not far from the churchyard, and once again at the Fisher's Tryst to have a toast before the kitchen fire and vary their nips of whiskey with a glass of ale. When they reached their journey's end, the gig was housed, the horse was fed and comforted, and the two young doctors in a private room sat down to the best dinner and the best wine the house afforded. The lights, the fire, the beating rain upon the window, the cold, incongruous work that lay before them, added zest to their enjoyment of the meal. With every glass their cordiality increased. Soon Macfarlane handed a little pile of gold to his companion. "A compliment," he said. "Between friends, these little damned accommodations ought to fly like pipe lights." Fettes pocketed the money and applauded the sentiment to the echo. "You are a philosopher," he cried. "I was an ass till I knew you. You and Kay between you by the Lord Harry. But you'll make a man out of me." "Of course we will," applauded Macfarlane. "A man, I tell you. It required a man to back me up the other morning. There are some big, brawling 40-year-old cowards who would have turned sick at the sight of the damn thing, but not you. You kept your head. I watched you." "Well, and why not?" Fettes thus vaunted himself. "It was no affair of mine. There was nothing to gain on the one side but disturbance, and on the other I could count on your gratitude, don't you see?" And he slapped his pocket till the gold pieces rang. Macfarlane somehow felt a certain touch of alarm at these unpleasant words. He may have regretted that he had taught his young companion so successfully, but he had no time to interfere, for the other noisily continued in this boastful strain. "The great thing is not to be afraid. Now, between you and me, I don't want to hang. That's practical. But for all cant, Macfarlane, I was born with a contempt. Hell, God, devil, right, wrong, sin, crime, and all the other old gallery of curiosities. They may frighten boys, but men of the world like you and me despise them. Here's to the memory of Gray." It was by this time growing somewhat late. The gig, according to order, was brought round to the door with both lamps brightly shining, and the young men had to pay their bill and take the road. They announced that they were bound for Peebles, and drove in that direction till they were clear of the last houses of the town. Then, extinguishing the carriage lamps, returned upon their course, and followed a by-road toward Glencorse. There was no sound but that of their own passage and the incessant strident pouring of the rain. It was pitch dark, and here and there a white gate or a white stone in the wall guided them for a short space across the night. But for the most part it was at a foot pace, and almost groping, that they picked their way through that resonant blackness to their solemn and isolated destination. In the sunken woods that traversed the neighborhood of the burying ground, the last glimmer failed them, and it became necessary to kindle a match and re-illumine one of the lanterns of the gig. Thus, under the dripping trees, and environed by huge and moving shadows, they reached the scene of their unhallowed labors. They were both experienced in such affairs, and powerful with the spade, and they had scarce been 20 minutes at their task before they were rewarded by a dull rattle on the coffin lid. At the same time, Macfarlane, having hurt his hand upon a stone, flung it carelessly above his head. The grave, in which they now stood almost to the shoulders, was close to the edge of the plateau of the graveyard, and the gig lamp had been propped, the better to illuminate their labors, against a tree, and on the immediate verge of the steep bank descending to the stream. Chance had taken a sure aim with the stone. Then came a clang of broken glass, night fell upon them. Sounds alternately dull and ringing announced the bounding of the lantern down the bank, and its occasional collision with the trees. A stone or two, which it had dislodged in its descent, rattled behind it into the profundities of the glen, and then silence, like night, resumed its sway. And they might bend their hearing to its utmost pitch, but naught was to be heard except the rain, now marching to the wind, now steadily falling over miles of open country. They were so nearly at an end of their abhorred task that they judged it wisest to complete it in the dark. The coffin was exhumed and broken open, the body inserted in the dripping sack, and carried between them to the gig. One mounted to keep it in its place, and the other, taking the horse by the mouth, groped along by wall and bush until they reached the wider road by the Fisher's Tryst. Here was a faint, diffused radiancy, which they hailed like daylight. By that they pushed the horse to a good pace and began to rattle along merrily in the direction of the town. They had both been wetted to the skin during their operations, and now, as the gig jumped among the deep ruts, the thing that stood propped between them fell now upon one and now upon the other. At every repetition of the horrid contact, each instinctively repelled it with the greater haste, and the process, natural enough as it was, began to tell upon the nerves of the companions. Macfarlane made some ill-favored jest about the farmer's wife, but it came hollowly from his lips, and was allowed to drop in silence. Still, their unnatural burden bumped from side to side, and now the head would be laid as if in confidence upon their shoulders, and now the drenching sackcloth would flap icily about their faces. A creeping chill began to possess the soul of Fettes. He peered at the bundle, and it seemed somewhat larger than at first. All over the countryside, and from every degree of distance, the farm dogs accompanied their passage with tragic ululations. And it grew and grew upon his mind that some unnatural miracle had been accomplished, that some nameless change had befallen the dead body, and that it was in fear of their unholy burden that the dogs were howling. "For God's sake," said he, making a great effort to arrive at speech, "for God's sake, let's have a light." Seemingly Macfarlane was affected in the same direction, for, though he made no reply, he stopped the horse, passed the reins to his companion, got down, and proceeded to kindle the remaining lamp. They had by that time got no further than the crossroad down the Auchinclinny. The rain still poured as though the deluge were returning, and it was no easy matter to make a light in such a world of wet and darkness. When at last the flickering blue flame had been transferred to the wick and began to expand and clarify, and shed a wide circle of misty brightness round the gig, it became possible for the two young men to see each other and the thing they had along with them. The rain had moulded the rough sacking to the outlines of the body underneath. The head was distinct from the trunk, the shoulders plainly modelled. Something at once spectral and human riveted their eyes upon the ghastly comrade of their drive. For some time Macfarlane stood motionless, holding up the lamp. A nameless dread was swathed like a wet sheet about the body, and tightened the white skin upon the face of Fettes. A fear that was meaningless, a horror of what could not be, kept mounting to his brain. Another beat of the watch, and he had spoken, but his comrade forestalled him. "That is not a woman," said Macfarlane in a hushed voice. "It was a woman when we put her in," whispered Fettes. "Hold that lamp," said the other. "I must see her face." As Fettes took the lamp, his companion untied the fastenings of the sack and drew down the cover from the head. The light fell very clear upon the dark, well-moulded features and smooth-shaven cheeks of a too familiar countenance, often beheld in dreams of both of these young men. A wild yell rang up into the night. Each leaped from his own side into the roadway. The lamp fell, broke, and was extinguished, and the horse, terrified by this unusual commotion, bounded and went off toward Edinburgh at a gallop, bearing along with it sole occupant of the gig, the body of the dead and long dissected Gray.

You have just heard The Body Snatcher by Robert Louis Stevenson. 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

My name is John Brenwalter. My father, a drunkard, had a patent for an invention for making coffee berries out of clay. But he was an honest man and would not himself engage in the manufacture. He was, therefore, only moderately wealthy, his royalties from his really valuable invention bringing him hardly enough to pay his expenses of litigation with rogues guilty of infringement. So I lacked many advantages enjoyed by the children of unscrupulous and dishonorable parents, and had it not been for a noble and devoted mother, who neglected all my brothers and sisters and personally supervised my education, should have grown up in ignorance and been compelled to teach school. To be the favorite child of a good woman is better than gold. When I was 19 years of age, my father had the misfortune to die. He had always had perfect health, and his death, which occurred at the dinner table without a moment's warning, surprised no one more than himself. He had that very morning been notified that a patent had been granted him for a device to burst open safes by hydraulic pressure without noise. The Commissioner of Patents had pronounced it the most ingenious, effective, and generally meritorious invention that had ever been submitted to him, and my father had naturally looked forward to an old age of prosperity and honor. His sudden death was, therefore, a deep disappointment to him, but my mother, whose piety and resignation to the will of heaven were conspicuous virtues of her character, was apparently less affected. At the close of the meal, when my poor father's body had been removed from the floor, she called us all into an adjoining room and addressed us as follows. "My children, the uncommon occurrence that you have just witnessed is one of the most disagreeable incidents in a good man's life, and one in which I take little pleasure, I assure you. I beg you to believe that I had no hand in bringing it about. Of course," she added, after a pause, during which her eyes were cast down in deep thought, "of course it is better that he is dead." She uttered this with so evident a sense of its obviousness as a self-evident truth that none of us had the courage to brave her surprise by asking an explanation. My mother's air of surprise when any of us went wrong in any way was very terrible to us. One day, when in a fit of peevish temper, I had taken the liberty to cut off the baby's ear, her simple words, "John, you surprise me," appeared to me so sharp a reproof that after a sleepless night I went to her in tears, and throwing myself at her feet, exclaimed, "Mother, forgive me for surprising you." So now we all, including the one-eared baby, felt that it would keep matters smoother to accept without question the statement that it was better, somehow, for our dear father to be dead. My mother continued, "I must tell you, my children, that in a case of sudden and mysterious death, the law requires the coroner to come and cut the body into pieces and submit them to a number of men who, having inspected them, pronounce the person dead. For this, the coroner gets a large sum of money. I wish to avoid that painful formality in this instance. It is one which never had the approval of the remains. John." "John," here my mother turned her angel face to me, "you are an educated lad, and very discreet. You have now an opportunity to show your gratitude for all the sacrifices that your education has entailed upon the rest of us. John, go and remove the coroner." Inexpressibly delighted by this proof of my mother's confidence, and by the chance to distinguish myself by an act that squared with my natural disposition, I knelt before her, carried her hand to my lips, and bathed it with tears of sensibility. Before 5 o'clock that afternoon, I had removed the coroner. I was immediately arrested and thrown into jail, where I passed a most uncomfortable night, being unable to sleep because of the profanity of my fellow prisoners, two clergymen, whose theological training had given them a fertility of impious ideas and a command of blasphemous language altogether unparalleled. But along toward morning, the jailer, who, sleeping in an adjoining room, had been equally disturbed, entered the cell and with a fearful oath warned the reverend gentleman that if he heard any more swearing, their sacred calling would not prevent him from turning them into the street. After that they moderated their objectionable conversation, substituting an accordion, and I slept the peaceful and refreshing sleep of youth and innocence. The next morning I was taken before the superior judge, sitting as a committing magistrate, and put upon my preliminary examination. I pleaded not guilty, adding that the man whom I had murdered was a notorious Democrat.
My good mother was a Republican, and from early childhood I had been carefully instructed by her in the principles of honest government and the necessity of suppressing factional opposition. The judge, elected by a Republican ballot box with a sliding bottom, was visibly impressed by the cogency of my plea and offered me a cigarette. "May it please your honor," began the district attorney, "I do not deem it necessary to submit any evidence in this case. Under the law of the land, you sit here as a committing magistrate. It is therefore your duty to commit. Testimony and argument alike would imply a doubt that your honor means to perform your sworn duty. That is my case." My counsel, a brother of the deceased coroner, rose and said, "May it please the court, my learned friend on the other side has so well and eloquently stated the law governing in this case that it only remains for me to inquire to what extent it has already been complied with. It is true, your honor is a committing magistrate, and as such, it is your duty to commit what? That is a matter which the law has wisely and justly left to your own discretion. And wisely, you have discharged already every obligation that the law imposes. Since I have known, your honor, you have done nothing but commit. You have committed embracery, theft, arson, perjury, adultery, murder, every crime in the calendar, and every excess known to the sensual and depraved, including my learned friend, the district attorney. You have done your whole duty as a committing magistrate, and as there is no evidence against this worthy young man, my client, I move that he be discharged." An impressive silence ensued. The judge arose, put on the black cap, and in a voice trembling with emotion, sentenced me to life and liberty. Then, turning to my counsel, he said, coldly but significantly, "I will see you later." The next morning, the lawyer who had so conscientiously defended me against a charge of murdering his own brother, with whom he had a quarrel about some land, had disappeared, and his fate is to this day unknown. In the meantime, my poor father's body had been secretly buried at midnight in the backyard of his late residence, with his late boots on and the contents of his late stomach unanalyzed. "He was opposed to display," said my dear mother, as she finished tamping down the earth above him, and assisted the children to litter the place with straw. "His instincts were all domestic, and he loved a quiet life." My mother's application for letters of administration stated that she had good reason to believe that the deceased was dead, for he had not come home to his meals for several days, but the judge of the Crowbate Court, as she ever afterward contemptuously called it, decided that the proof of death was insufficient and put the estate into the hands of the public administrator, who was his son-in-law. It was found that the liabilities were exactly balanced by the assets. There was left only the patent for the device for bursting open safes without noise by hydraulic pressure, and this had passed into the ownership of the probate judge and the public administrator, as my dear mother preferred to spell it. Thus, within a few brief months, a worthy and respectable family was reduced from prosperity to crime. Necessity compelled us to go to work. In the selection of occupations, we were governed by a variety of considerations, such as personal fitness, inclination, and so forth. My mother opened a select private

0: neighboring asylum for deaf mutes. My sister, Mary Maria, took orders for Professor Pumpernickel's Essence of Latchkeys for flavoring mineral springs. And I set up as an adjuster and gilder of crossbeams for gibbets. The other children, too young for labor, continued to steal small articles exposed in front of shops, as they had been taught. In our intervals of leisure, we decoyed travelers into our house and buried the bodies in a cellar. In one part of this cellar we kept wines, liquors, and provisions. From the rapidity of their disappearance, we acquired the superstitious belief that the spirits of the persons buried there came at dead of night and held a festival. It was at least certain that frequently of a morning we would discover fragments of pickled meats, canned goods, and such debris littering the place, although it had been securely locked and barred against human intrusion. It was proposed to remove the provisions and store them elsewhere, but our dear mother, always generous and hospitable, said it was better to endure the loss than risk exposure. If the ghosts were denied this trifling gratification, they might set on foot an investigation which would overthrow our scheme of the division of labor by diverting the energies of the whole family into the single industry pursued by me. We might all decorate the crossbeams of gibbets. We accepted her decision with filial submission, due to our reverence of her worldly wisdom and the purity of her character. One night, while we were all in the cellar, none dared to enter it alone, engaged in bestowing upon the mayor of an adjoining town the solemn offices of Christian burial, my mother and the younger children, holding a candle each, while George Henry and I labored with a spade and pick, my sister Mary Maria uttered a shriek and covered her eyes with her hands. We were all dreadfully startled, and the mayor's obsequies were instantly suspended, while with pale faces and in trembling tones we begged her to say what had alarmed her. The younger children were so agitated that they held their candles unsteadily, and the waving shadows of our figures danced with uncouth and grotesque movements on the walls and flung themselves into the most uncanny attitudes. The face of the dead man, now gleaming ghastly in the light, and now extinguished by some floating shadow, appeared at each emergence to have taken on a new and more forbidding expression, a maligner menace. Frightened even more than ourselves by the girl's scream, rats raced in multitudes about the place, squeaking shrilly, or starred the black opacity of some distant corner with steadfast eyes, mere points of green light, matching the faint phosphorescence of decay that filled the half-dug grave, and seemed the visible manifestation of that faint odor of mortality which tainted the unwholesome air. The children now sobbed and clung about the limbs of their elders, dropping their candles, and we were near being left in total darkness, except for that sinister light which slowly welled upward from the disturbed earth and overflowed the edges of the grave like a fountain. Meanwhile, my sister, crouching in the earth that had been thrown out of the excavation, had removed her hands from her face, and was staring with expanded eyes into an obscure space between two wine casks.
1: "There it is! There it is!" she shrieked, pointing. "God in heaven, can't you see it?"
0: And there indeed it was, a human figure dimly discernible in the gloom, a figure that wavered from side to side as if about to fall, clutching at the wine casks for support, had stepped unsteadily forward, and for one moment stood revealed in the light of our remaining candles. Then it surged heavily and fell prone upon the earth. In that moment we had all recognized the figure, the face and bearing of our father, dead these 10 months and buried by our own hands. Our father indubitably risen and ghastly drunk. On the incidents of our precipitate flight from that horrible place, on the extinction of all human sentiment in that tumultuous mad scramble up the damp and moldy stairs, slipping, falling, pulling one another down and clambering over one another's back. The lights extinguished, babes trampled beneath the feet of their strong brothers and hurled backward to death by a mother's arm. On all this I do not dare to dwell. My mother, my eldest brother and sister and I escaped. The others remained below, to perish of their wounds, or of their terror, some perhaps by flame. For within an hour we four, hastily gathering together what money and jewels we had and what clothing we could carry, fired the dwelling and fled by its light into the hills. We did not even pause to collect the insurance, and my dear mother said on her deathbed, years afterward in a distant land, that this was the only sin of omission that lay upon her.

conscience. Her confessor, a holy man, assured her that under the circumstances heaven would pardon the neglect. About 10 years after our removal from the scenes of my childhood, I, then a prosperous forger, returned in disguise to the spot with a view to obtaining, if possible, some treasure belonging to us, which had been buried in the cellar. I may say that I was unsuccessful. The discovery of many human bones in the ruins had set the authorities digging for more. They had found the treasure and had kept it for their honesty. The house had not been rebuilt. The whole suburb was, in fact, a desolation. So many unearthly sights and sounds had been reported thereabout that nobody would live there. As there was none to question, nor molest, I resolved to gratify my filial piety by gazing once more upon the face of my beloved father, if indeed our eyes had deceived us and he was still in his grave. I remembered, too, that he had always worn an enormous diamond ring, and never having seen it nor heard of it since his death, I had reason to think he might have been buried in it. Procuring a spade, I soon located the grave in what had been the backyard and began digging. When I had got down about 4 feet, the whole bottom fell out of the grave, and I was precipitated into a large drain, falling through a long hole in its crumbling arch. There was no body, nor any vestige of one. Unable to get out of the excavation, I crept through the drain, and having with some difficulty removed a mass of charred rubbish and blackened masonry that choked it, emerged into what had been that fateful cellar. All was clear. My father, whatever had caused him to be taken bad at his meal, and I think my sainted mother could have thrown some light upon that matter, had indubitably been buried alive, the grave having been accidentally dug above the forgotten drain, and down almost to the crown of its arch, and no coffin having been used. His struggles on reviving had broken the rotten masonry, and he had fallen through, escaping finally into the cellar. Feeling that he was not welcome in his own house, yet having no other, he had lived in subterranean seclusion, a witness to our thrift and a pensioner on our providence. It was he who had eaten our food. It was he who had drunk our wine. He was no better than a thief. In a moment of intoxication, and feeling, no doubt, that need of companionship which is one sympathetic link between a drunken man and his race, he had left his place of concealment at a strangely inopportune time, entailing the most deplorable consequences upon those nearest and dearest to him, a blunder that had almost the dignity of crime.

You have just heard A Bottomless Grave by Ambrose Bierce. 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

0: Now, on historyradio.org, we take you to ancient China, in an old legend. Lafcadio Hearn tells the story of the soul of the Great Bell. The voice is that of a modern reader.
1: She has spoken, and her words still resound in his ears. Haukyoshuan, Circa Sai. The soul of the Great Bell.

The water clock marks the hour in the Tachung season, in the tower of the Great Bell. Now the mallet is lifted to smite the lips of the metal monster. The vast lips inscribed with Buddhist texts from the sacred Fahua King, from the chapters of the holy Lingyen King. Hear the Great Bell responding. How mighty her voice, though tongueless. Kong Gai.

0: the little dragons on the high tilted eaves of the green roofs shiver to the tips of their gilded tails under that deep wave of sound. All the porcelain gargoyles tremble on their carven perches. All the hundred little bells of the pagodas quiver with desire to speak. Kongai! All the green and gold tiles of the temple are vibrating. The wooden goldfish above them are writhing against the sky. The uplifted finger of foe shakes high over the heads of the worshippers through the blue fog of incense, Kongai. What a thunder tone was that! All the lacquered goblins on the palace cornices wriggle their fire-colored tongues. And after each huge shock, how wondrous the multiple echo and the great golden moan, and at last, the sudden sibilant sobbing in the ears when the immense tone faints away in broken whispers of silver, as though a woman should whisper,
1: "Here!"
0: Even so, the great bell hath sounded every day for well nigh 500 years, Kongai. First with stupendous clang, then with immeasurable moan of gold, then with silver murmuring of Heya. And there is not a child in all the many-colored ways of the old Chinese city who does not know the story of the great bell, who cannot tell you why the great bell says Kongai and Heai. Now, this is the story of the great bell in the Tachung Zi. As the same is related in the Pei Hiao Tu Shaowe, written by the learned Yu Paochen of the city of Guangqiaofu. Nearly 500 years ago, the celestially August, the son of heaven, Yonglo, of the illustrious O Ming dynasty, commanded the worthy official Kuan Yu that he should have a bell made of such size that the sound thereof might be heard for 100 li, and he further ordained that the voice of the bell should be strengthened with brass, and deepened with gold, and sweetened with silver, and that the face and the great lips of it should be graven with blessed sayings from the sacred books, and that it should be suspended in the center of the imperial capital, to sound through all the many-colored ways of the city of Peking. Therefore the worthy Mandarin Kuan Yu assembled the master molders and the renowned bellsmiths of the empire. And all men of great repute and cunning in foundry work, and they measured the materials for the alloy, and treated them skillfully, and prepared the molds, the fires, the instruments, and the monstrous melting pot for fusing the metal. And they labored

their great labor and ceaseless care. The result was void of worth, for the metals had rebelled one against the other. The gold had scorned alliance with the brass. The silver would not mingle with the molten iron. Therefore the molds had to be once more prepared, and the fires rekindled, and the metal remelted, and all the work tediously and toilsomely repeated. The son of Heaven heard and was angry, but spake nothing. A second time the bell was cast, and the result was even worse. Still, the metals obstinately refused to blend one with the other, and there was no uniformity in the bell, and the sides of it were cracked and fissured, and the lips of it were slagged and split asunder, so that all the labor had to be repeated even a third time, to the great dismay of Kuan Yu. And when the Son of Heaven heard these things, he was angrier than before, and sent his messenger to Kuan Yu with a letter written upon lemon-colored silk and sealed with the seal of the dragon, containing these words: "From the mighty Yonglo, the sublime Tate Sung, the celestial and august, whose reign is called Ming, to Kuan Yu, the Fuyin. Twice thou hast betrayed the trust we have deigned graciously to place in thee. If thou fail a third time in fulfilling our command, thy head shall be severed from thy neck. Tremble and obey." Now, Kuan Yu had a daughter of dazzling loveliness, whose name, Konai, was ever in the mouths of poets, and whose heart was even more beautiful than her face. Kongai loved her father with such love that she had refused 100 worthy suitors, rather than make his home desolate by her absence. And when she had seen the awful yellow missive sealed with the dragon seal, she fainted away with fear for her father's sake. And when her senses and her strength returned to her, she could not rest or sleep for thinking of her parents' danger, until she had secretly sold some of her jewels, and with the money so obtained, had hastened to an astrologer, and paid him a great price to advise her by what means her father might be saved from the peril impending over him.

So the astrologer made observations of the heavens and marked the aspect of the silver stream, which we call the Milky Way, and examined the signs of the zodiac, the Huang Tao or Yellow Road, and consulted the table of the five Hin or principles of the universe, and the mystical books of the alchemists. And after a long silence, he made answer to her, saying, "Gold and brass will never meet in wedlock. Silver and iron never will embrace, until the flesh of a maiden be melted in the crucible, until the blood of a virgin be mixed with the metals in their fusion." So Kongai returned home sorrowful at heart, but she kept secret all that she had heard, and told no one what she had done. At last came the awful day when the third and last effort to cast the great bell was to be made. And Kongai, together with her waiting woman, accompanied her father to the foundry, and they took their places upon a platform overlooking the toiling of the molders and the lava of liquefied metal. All the workmen wrought their tasks in silence. There was no sound heard but the muttering of the fires. And the muttering deepened into a roar, like the roar of typhoons approaching, and the blood-red lake of metal slowly brightened like the vermilion of a

0: eyes, and the vermilion was transmuted into a radiant glow of gold, and the gold widened blindingly, like the silver face of a full moon. Then the workers ceased to feed the raving flame, and all fixed their eyes upon the eyes of Kuan Yu. And Kuan Yu prepared to give the signal to cast. But ere ever he lifted his finger, a cry caused him to turn his head, and all heard the voice of Kongai sounding sharply sweet as a bird's song above the great thunder of the fires.
1: For thy sake, O my father.
0: And even as she cried, she lapped into the white flood of metal, and the lava of the furnace roared to receive her. Battered monstrous flakes of flame to the roof, and burst over the verge of the earthen crater, and cast up a whirling fountain of many-colored fires, and subsided quakingly with lightnings, and with thunders, and with mutterings. Then the father of Kongai, wild with his grief, would have leaped in after her. But that strong man held him back and kept firm grasp upon him until he had fainted away, and they could bear him like one dead to his home. And the serving woman of Kongai, dizzy and speechless for pain, stood before the furnace, still holding in her hands a shoe, a tiny dainty shoe with embroidery of pearls and flowers. The shoe of her beautiful mistress that was, for she had sought to grasp Kongai by the foot as she leaped, but had only been able to clutch the shoe, and the pretty shoe came off in her hand, and she continued to stare at it like one gone mad. But in spite of all these things, the command of the Celestial and August had to be obeyed, and the work of the molders to be finished, hopeless as the result might be. Yet the glow of the metal seemed purer and whiter than before, and there was no sign of the beautiful body that had been entombed therein. So the ponderous casting was made. When the metal had become cool, it was found that the bell was beautiful to look upon, and perfect in form and wonderful in color above all other bells. Nor was there any trace found of the body of Kongai, for it had been totally absorbed by the precious alloy, and blended with the well-blended brass and gold, with the intermingling of the silver and the iron. And when they sounded the bell, its tones were found to be deeper and mellower and mightier than the tones of any other bell, reaching even beyond the distance of 100 li, like a pealing of summer thunder, and yet also like some vast voice uttering a name, a woman's name, the name of Kongai, and still. Between each mighty stroke there is a long, low moaning heard, and ever the moaning ends with a sound of sobbing and of complaining, as though a weeping woman should murmur. And still, when the people hear that great golden moan, they keep silence. But when the sharp, sweet shuddering comes in the air, and the sobbing, then indeed, all the Chinese mothers in all the many-colored ways of Peking whisper to their little ones, "Listen, that is Kongai crying for her shoe. That is Kongai calling for her shoe.

You have just heard Lafcadio Hearn's The Soul of the Great Bell. The voice was that of a modern reader. 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

Now, on HistoryRadio.org, Thomas Hardy's ghost story, The Withered Arm. This is the NBC University Theater production from 1951.

From the NBC Theater, transcribed in Hollywood, a story by Thomas Hardy. A story of witchcraft on the moors of southern England, entitled The Withered Arm. The adaptation is by Ernest Canoy. Here now, The Withered Arm.

0: The wind do howl dismal over the slopes of Egdon Heath. 'Tis an old country, and 'tis here that the ancient men did worship demons and the spirits of the heath, before the cross of Christianity came to Britain. To the north are the giant pillars of Stonehenge, and to the south the sea, and betwixt the twain, the folk of Wessex scratch their living from the soil. South of Holmstoke stand the good tight barns of Farmer Lodge. 80 fine cows line up at night for the milking, and the chatter of the milkers echoes through the stalls.
1: So now, you demon-haunted animal, get over.
2: He do bring his bride home tomorrow, I hear. Come as far as Anglebury today.
1: Has anybody seen her?
2: Nay, they say she's a rosy-cheeked, tisty-tosty little body enough.
1: Years younger than he. Get over! So.
2: How old do you call him, then?
1: 30.
2: More like 40.
1: Hey, what be the difference to us of Farmer Lodge's new missus?
2: It's hard on she.
1: His new missus? Why?
2: Not her, but Rhoda Brooke.
1: He ain't spoken to her for years.
2: Hush now, she'll hear you.
1: She's at the other end of barn. Can't be a pleasant day for her. Farmer Lodge bringing home a proper missus. So now, careful there. Stand. Now, you witch beast. You've upset the pail.
3: Jimmy?
4: I'm here, Mother.
3: They be saying down in the barn that your father brings his new wife home from Anglebury tomorrow.
4: Did they tell you?
3: They didn't think I could hear. I shall want to send you for a few things to market. You'll be pretty sure to meet them.
4: Yes, Mother. Is Father married then?
3: Yes. You can give her a look and tell what she's like if you do see her.
4: Yes, Mother.
3: If she's dark or fair, and if she's tall as I, and if she seems like a woman that has worked or one that show the marks on her of a lady, as I suspect she do.
4: I'll try, Mother.
3: See if you can notice if her hands be white, or if they look as though they've done housework, or are milker's hands like mine. Look at her well, Jimmy. Mark it all and tell me.

0: be almost there now, darling. Get up there. Up. Hey.
1: Is the road always this lonely?
0: Aye, but on market days and fair time. Do you like the new rig? Red wheels and had them painted special for you.
1: It's very pretty, dear.
0: Ah, there's not another farmer of Wessex got a rig like this. Nay, nor prettier bride a riding it.
1: Oh, don't. Stop. There's someone on the road.
0: Oh, naught but a village boy.
1: He stopped to look. Hurry up, but let's pass him quickly.
0: Yep, yep, get up there. There you are, left in the dust.
1: How that lad stared at me.
0: Aye, I saw that.
1: He's one of the villagers?
0: I think he lives with his mother a mile or so off.
1: He knows who we are.
0: Oh, yes. You must expect to be stared at just at first, my pretty Gertrude.
1: I know. I thought perhaps the boy might have wanted help. He was carrying a very heavy load.
0: Oh, these cutter lads will carry 100 weight once they get it on their backs. Think no more of it, dear. Now, another mile and I'll show you our house in the distance. You can see the chimneys clear over the fold. A brave sight, I warrant you.

0: Did you see her?
1: Yes, close.
0: Is she ladylike?
1: Yes, and more. A lady complete.
0: Young?
1: Well, she's grown up. She looked a woman to me.
0: What color is her hair and face?
1: Lightish. Her face is comely and alive dolls.
0: Her eyes are not dark like mine.
1: No, bluish. I couldn't tell if she were tall. She was sitting down.
0: Then do you go to Holmstock Church tomorrow morning, go early, and notice her walking in, and then come home and tell me if she's taller than I.
1: Why don't you go and see for yourself, Mother?
0: I go to see her? I wouldn't look up at her if she were to pass the window this instant. You never told me what sort of hands she had.
1: I never seen them. She never took off her gloves. I don't see why you don't look at her yourself, Mother.
0: You wouldn't understand, Jimmy. Now, come to supper.

0: fair and blue-eyed. Hands of white. Aye, that's what he would like. Jimmy. Asleep already. Fair. But not as tall as I.
1: Not as tall as I. Who's there? What is it?
2: May I come in?
1: I know you. Get out. Go away.
2: I must come in, you know.
1: Get away from me. Go away.
2: But I've come to show you something. See? It's gold. My ring.
1: Leave me alone.
2: But you must see my wedding ring. Here, look. Look at it closely. Look.
1: No. No.
2: It's gold. It flashes in the light. He gave it to me. It's mine. Do you like it?
1: Get out of here.
2: Get out. Get out. Get out.
3: Mother. Mother, are you all right?
0: Oh, yes, Jimmy. I'll go back to sleep. I've had a dream.
3: Oh. Good night.
0: Good night. Merciful heaven. That was no dream. She was here. But she couldn't have been. I could feel her arm when I grasped it. The flesh and bone of it. It must have been a dream. But the feel of her arm, that was real.

0: Jimmy, where are you?
1: In your yard, Mother.
0: Oh, come in here. Do you see anyone at the fork in the path? Am I dreaming again?
1: Huh? Oh, that's only her. Farmer Lodge's wife. She said she would come.
0: Said so? When? How does she know us?
1: I talked to her in church.
0: I told you never to speak to anybody from that house.
1: She spoke to me first, when I were in church, not the house.
0: What did you tell her?
1: Nothing. She said, "Are you the poor boy who had to bring the heavy load from the market?" And she looked at my boots where they were cracked from the wet. She said she'd bring me a new pair. Shall I lift the latch?
0: Shh.
1: Mother?
0: All right. Let her in.
2: Well, you are in. I thought I'd come to the wrong house.
3: Is this your mother?
1: Aye.
3: I've brought your little boy a new pair of boots. I do hope you won't mind.
0: Your voice is the same.
3: I beg your pardon?
0: Nothing. Nothing.
3: You will take the boots for the boy. His are so worn and cracked.
1: Mother, may I take them?
0: What? Oh, yes. Yes, Jimmy. Say thank you to Mistress Lodge.
1: Thank you, Mom. Thank you.
3: It's my pleasure, Jimmy. I don't believe I know your name.
0: Rhoda Brooke. Jimmy, run outside.
1: Yes, Mother.
3: You're one of my husband's milking maids, aren't you?
0: Yes.
3: I hope you don't mind my stopping by. You see, I do love to walk, and your cottage is the nearest one.
0: It is the nearest, I know.
3: Well, I hope you're well. You don't look quite well somehow.
0: I'm well enough, ma'am.
3: I'm not used to the winds from the heath and the fog. I come from up country, you know.
0: I hope you will find this air agreeable, ma'am, and not suffer from the damp of the water meads.
3: You know, now that you mention it, I have had one little ailment that puzzles me. Oh, it's nothing serious, but I can't make it out.
0: A fever, ma'am?
3: No, no. This, on my arm. Here, I'll turn back my sleeve. See? It's a mark, almost as if someone had grasped my arm. Oh, it must be some rash. But it does look strange, doesn't it? Almost as if you could see the shape of fingers.
0: How did you get that?
3: I can't tell. The other night I was asleep, dreaming.
0: Dreaming?
3: I felt I was away in some strange place. And suddenly a pain shot through my arm there. And I woke up. You know, I tell my husband that it looks as though he'd flown into a rage and struck me there. I suppose it will go away soon.
0: On what night did it come?
3: Yesterday eve. I was quite frightened by the dream. I didn't know where I was till I heard the clock strike two. Well, good day, Rhoda. I shall see you again.
0: Good day, ma'am. 2 o'clock. And I heard the chime when I woke. It can't be that I have that power. That's witch work. I didn't want to harm her. Not really.

0: day, Mum. Will you hold my horse while I dismount?
1: Yes, Mum.
0: Stand there. Oh!
1: Something wrong, Mum?
0: My arm.
1: Oh, is it no better?
0: Oh, no. It pains me dreadfully now.
1: Perhaps you'd better go to a doctor, Mum.
0: Oh, I've seen one. Mr. Lodge insisted I go. But the doctor didn't seem to understand what was wrong. He told me to bathe it in hot water.
1: May I see it, Mum?
0: Oh, no. All right. There. Oh. It does look much worse, doesn't it? You can see the shape of four fingers. Oh, it frightens me. My whole arm seems to be shriveling from the spot.
1: I'm so sorry, Mum.
0: My husband says it's as if some witch had taken hold of me there and marked me.
1: No, no, it couldn't be that. That's only fancy.
0: I suppose so. I wouldn't mind it, but I have a notion it makes my husband dislike me. Men think so much of personal appearance.
1: Some do. He, for one.
0: Yes. He was very proud of my appearance at first. My serving maid told me that there is one way that I might be able to find the cause and so the cure.
1: The medicine?
0: No, a clever man over on Egdon Heath. I don't remember his name. Millie said you might know where he was.
1: That conjurer, Trendle.
0: Yes, Trendle, that's it. Why do they call him conjurer?
1: Well, folks say he was a... that he had powers others had not.
0: But that's superstition. I thought he was a medical man. I'm ashamed of Millie, really.
1: Did Millie say why she thought I would know about the conjurer?
0: Why, no.
1: They talk about me in the barns, they do.
0: Why should they?
1: No matter. Some folk have a viper tongue.
0: Do you know much about this conjurer, Trendle?
1: No. No, of course not. Why should I?
0: No reason, I suppose. Do you think it would hurt if I just visited him from curiosity?
1: 'Tis your affair, Mum.
0: Is it far to where he lives?
1: Yes. 5 miles, in the heart of Egdon Heath.
0: I should have to walk, I suppose. Will you come with me to show me the way?
1: No, not I.
0: Why not? You will help me, won't you? You do want me to get well, don't you, Rhoda?
1: Aye, Mum.
0: Then take me to Conjurer Trendle.
1: All right, Mum. We must start early. 'Tis a long way over the heath.

0: Is it much further, Rhoda?
1: Only over the fold, ma'am.
0: It's getting dark, isn't it?
1: It always seems to come quicker on the heath. 'Tis here they tell the stories of the old king who died on Egdon Heath. Him that they call Lear.
0: King Lear?
1: King over all Wessex he was. There's the conjurer's cottage.
0: That tumble-down place?
1: Aye, come on.
0: Oh,
1: there'll be a storm. Hurry.
0: There's no light inside.
1: Conjurer Trendle don't need one. Knock.
0: I can't.
1: Here, then. Let me.
0: Is he at home?
1: I don't know.
2: What do you want of me this night?
0: Are you Conjurer Trendle?
2: Conjurer? I be no conjurer. Just a dealer in furs and turf and sharp sand.
0: But they said you had powers.
2: Aye, there'll be fools that will believe anything. Still, when a wart disappears, when a fever goes away, there are them would buy old Trendle a glass of grog. You, t'other, what are you doing here?
1: I came to show her the way.
2: Oh, that be all, eh? No other reason?
1: No.
0: Can you help me, Trendle? It's my arm.
2: Let me see it.
0: Oh, it pains me so.
2: Aye, there be the mark and the withering. Got worse, ain't it?
0: Yes. My whole arm is twisted.
2: Been to doctors, eh?
0: They gave me some medicine, but it didn't help.
2: Medicine can't cure it. It be the work of an enemy.
0: An enemy?
2: Aye.
0: What enemy?
2: That be best known to yourself. If you like, I can show the person to you. I can do no more, and I don't wish to do that. Come inside. Sit down.
0: What do I have to do?
2: Nothing. He takes a tumbler. Now, watch the glass. Look closely into it where the egg whirls.
0: It's so dark.
2: Look closely. Now, do you see the likeness of any face as you look?
0: I can't tell. It changes.
2: Then look careful, and you'll see the enemy. Do you see it? Do you see it now?
0: I think so. I can't believe it. I don't understand.
2: Did you see the enemy?
0: Yes. Yes, I see it now. Rhoda, was it you that told me of this man? How strange.

0: ghastly there on the heath, her face rigid, aged in one moment. And as she walked, she held her arm close against her body to hide the twisted, withering shape. And behind her walked Rhoda Brooke. Six years passed over the heath. The boy, Rhoda's child, disappeared from the neighborhood of Holmstoke, and Farmer Lodge's great house grew dour and gloomy. The woman he had wooed for her grace and beauty stayed hidden in a room, brooding on her strange, twisted arm, marked with the shape of an angry hand.
1: Are you in there, Gertrude? Gertrude!
2: Here.
3: I wanted you at table tonight. The squire asked after you.
2: I was not feeling well.
3: You've not been feeling well nigh 6 years. What's this?
2: Nothing.
3: Nothing. Smells worse than the cow barns.
2: It's a medicine.
3: Another one. You've got the whole house cluttered up with these witches' brews.
2: I keep thinking that this one might cure, or this one.
3: Blast me if you won't poison yourself with these apothecary messes sometime. I married a wife, not an alchemist familiar. Oh, now, now, there, lass, there, there'll be no call for blubbering. I only meant it for your good.
2: Oh, you don't love me, do you? You haven't since...
3: No, there. You want something to cheer you up, that's all. Perhaps if there'd been children.
2: Perhaps...
3: I thought of adopting a boy once, but he's too old now and he's gone away and I don't know where. Now will ye stop the confounded lowing?
2: Oh, look out, you'll spill the bottle.
3: Spill it. I'll spill it. I'll spill the whole stinking mess of it. There. Now, when you find out you're the same wench I married, come search me out. Until then, I want no part of ye.
2: The arm. The withered arm. Oh, if it could only be smooth and round as it was when he first saw it.

0: Conjuring, you must help me.
1: You think too much of my power. This be no ordinary wound. It will not be cured by pastes and ointments and amulets.
0: But there is a cure.
1: Aye, there be only one chance known to me.
0: Tell me.
1: You must touch with a withered arm the neck of a man who's been hanged.
0: Hanged?
1: Aye, before he be cold, just after he be cut down.
0: But how can that do good?
1: It will turn the blood. You must go to the jail when there be a hanging, and wait for him when he be brought off the gallows. Lots have done it, though perhaps not so pretty a woman as you.
0: You say it works.
1: Never know it to fail. I used to send dozens to Casterbridge for the hangings, but they don't hold with it nowadays. Aye, but it turns the blood. Remember that. It turns the blood.

0: Now what?
1: Oh, dear lady. What does he want here?
2: I want to speak to you.
1: I will just go into bed. But I don't mind stopping a minute for such a one as you. Come into the house.
2: You're Davies?
1: Aye. But if you come to me for gardening work, I can't come. I never leave Casterbridge for gentle folk, nor simple. Not I. My real job is officer of justice.
2: Yes, yes, you're the hangman tomorrow.
1: Well, what's wrong with that? And it's no use to come to me about the knot. I tell them all, one knot be as merciful as the next, if you keep it up under the ear. You'll be a relation to him?
2: Oh, no. What time is the execution?
1: Same as usual. After the London stage gets in. We always wait for that in case of a reprieve.
2: A reprieve? I hope not.
1: Yeah, as a matter of business, so do I. But still, if ever a fellow deserved to be let off, it's this one. Only 18 and accused of burning a hayrick. Three men swore he was in the next town. But they're obliged to make an example of him.
3: Ah, so that's it, is it?
1: But they don't look the sort. So what's the complaint?
2: My arm.
1: Aye. All a scram, ain't it? Well, perhaps I might manage it for a suitable, tidy fee.
2: And it must be kept secret.
1: Lover not to know, huh?
2: My husband.
1: Oh.
2: I think he'd kill me if he found out. He told me he was going to market at Wade and Pryor's, and I stole out to come here.
1: Well, now, I think I can get here with touch of the corpse.
2: Where is it now?
1: It? He, you mean. He's living yet. Now, you be punctual. You be waiting at the little wicket in the jail wall. If you don't want nobody to know you, wear a veil.
2: It will go all right. There's no chance of failure.
1: He'll swing sure as tomorrow be Saturday. You can rest easy on that.
4: There he is, there he is.
5: There they go up the scaffold.
4: Now, don't shove. I paid as much for my seat as you did for yours.
6: You should have paid for two.
4: Oh, you skinny bag of bones.
6: Oh, hush now. What's the sense of our spoiling the joy of the hanging for both of us?
4: Yeah, I suppose so. There's Davies with the rope fixing it about the lad's neck.
6: Fancy taking money for that. Why, it's unchristian. Here now, don't lean forward. You're blocking my view.
4: He's ready now.

0: garden.
1: Right here?
0: Hurry.
2: There. Now. Lay the arm bare.
1: I'm ready.
2: Lay your arm along the mark of the rope, you understand?
1: Yes.
2: In here. They've just now cut him down. There. There he be.
1: Oh, so young.
2: Waste no time. Now, if the blood is to turn, now you... Here. Give me your arm. There.
3: Gertrude!
1: What are you doing here?
4: Did you see her?
1: Rhoda!
3: Gertrude! What are you doing here?
4: I know. She's coming between us and him.
1: John, I don't understand. Why are you here, both of you?
4: He's our son, and he's dead hanged.
3: This is my child, and we've come to take him home to be buried.
1: No, no.
4: This is the meaning of the vision Satan showed to me. You are like her now. The woman in my dream. I took her arm.
1: Oh, my arm! My arm!
3: Gertrude.
4: My son.
3: Hangman, get a doctor. Help her. She's fainted.
5: Aye, sir.
3: That cursed arm. Hurry, man. Get doctor.
5: You'll not need a doctor. Her blood changed all right, but too far. She's dead.
3: Dead?
2: Aye. But the charm worked. Look you, the withered arm. It's like it were a young girl. Round and fair and smooth as a newborn babe's.

0: have heard transcribed a dramatization of The Withered Arm by Thomas Hardy, as adapted for radio by Ernest Canoy. In our cast, the conjurer was Donald Morrison. Elsie was Queenie Leonard. Agnes was Betty Harford. Rhoda Brooke was Naomi Stevens. Jimmy, her son, was Johnny McGovern. Farmer Lodge was Ramsey Hill. Gertrude, his wife, Virginia McDowell. And the hangman, George Pembroke. Your announcer, Don Stanley.
1: You have just heard Thomas Hardy's ghost story, The Withered Arm. This was the NBC University Theater production from 1951. 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
1: Do you like to be scared? Do you like to see scary movies and read scary books? This is Public Conference, and today we're going to talk about why people enjoy being frightened, if they do. Among our guests is a master storyteller, Stephen King, who also is a master at making us enjoy being scared, with his books such as Carrie, Salem's Lot, The Shining, and The Dead Zone. All of them were big bestsellers and became major movies or TV programs. What is the appeal of these stories? Why are they so popular right now? 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Award-winning Public Conference is produced by your Milwaukee Public Library. With us today is Stephen King, whose publisher calls the biggest-selling author in the world at the moment, and Dr. Burton S. Soberglit of Milwaukee, a psychologist whose practice includes working with children as well as adults. Our moderator for today's public conference is Richard Swearingen, a librarian with the Milwaukee Federated Library System. More than 18 million copies of Stephen King's novels are in print, including a new paperback edition of The Dead Zone. His newest novel, Firestarter, will be published next month. Right now, the movie version of his book, The Shining, is being shown throughout the country. His publicity refers to him as a cult figure, an author recognized by millions. All of this has happened to him just since 1974, when his first book, Carrie, appeared. Let's find out about this remarkable success story and about the psychology of horror. Here is our moderator, Richard Swearingen. Dick.
2: Hello and welcome to Public Conference. Mr. King, you say in the foreword to Night Shift, your collection of short stories, that the great appeal of horror fiction through the ages is that it serves as a rehearsal for our own deaths. Is the fear of dying the ultimate horror?
3: I think that it's the ultimate fear. There are people who regard it, I think, as the ultimate horror, but it's the one fear none of us can escape. And I think that there are people all over the world who profess to have no fear of death. Maybe in this country, we might look at the fundamentalist Christians who say, Hallelujah, I'm saved, and I'm not afraid to go and meet my maker. And yet, perhaps the very faith that they employ so that they can say such things also incorporates the idea that the whole business of dying is such a jump into darkness that all of us, even those of us with faith, must also feel fear. I don't think there's any place, for instance, in the Bible that says that faith and fear are totally incompatible. And of course, we have a popular saying, the only two things that are certain in life are death and taxes. But as we all know, taxes change. They bounce up and down. The one thing that we can say that is absolutely certain is death. And I think that in many ways, horror movies, horror novels, even some of the rides at the amusement park that mimic violent death are a way of saying, since we have to face it and since it's the final rite of passage that we all have to go through, let's explore it a little bit, see if we can smell it, taste it, weigh it, lift it. And so a lot of people will say, well, you must be morbid to do what you're doing. You must be sick or twisted or warped. And of course, I am all those things. But also, there's something very childlike, very naive and unsophisticated and direct about wanting to know about death. If there's a dog that's been killed in the road, quite often you'll find a little group of children that are around it looking at it. They want to see where life got out, where it escaped, and they're not interested in the metaphysics of the soul or, various philosophies of religion and what happens after we die. They're not discussing reincarnation or Tao or anything else. What they're looking at is the crushed body of a dog or another animal, because we also have to come to the realization, I think, that life is a very fragile thing, and we have to make our terms and our peace with that as well as we can.
2: Dr. Soberglit, would you like to respond to that?
4: Yeah, I think the word death is really an inadequate word. I think what we're looking for is something with more force, like annihilation. You know, I think that's what people are afraid of, being obliterated or wiped out.
3: I think people are afraid of the bad death, don't you?
4: That's right. I think people are fearful that any death is a bad one. There aren't too many noises in the media about a good death. Most of the time, death is pictured as a horrific thing. And I think that most people feel that it is. After all, our birth is too.
3: Mm.
4: You know, we begin, we're perfectly training for the wrong mission. We're sitting in that nice womb and we're all beautifully handled in there. And all of a sudden we come out, whammo, we're out there, no help, nothing. There is a La Voye method, which is a kind of a quiet method of birth now, but that kind of begins it.
3: Mm-hmm. Excuse me.
4: Yeah, so here we are training for the wrong mission. And then the next thing we find out is that we have to get along on our own somewhat. Mm-hmm. And it gets worse and worse as we go on. We break more and more dependency ties. And then we're more and more frightened of facing death, I think.
3: Was there something healthy then about Mr. King's story, about bringing these fears out into the open?
4: Yeah, I think there's a lot of healthy material in Stephen's books, because it gives the person a chance to think about these kind of things, you might say, in the comfort of their own living room or at their local theater now.
3: I see it as a trial run. And, you know, the other thing is we do have an image, I think, most of us, of the good death. I think that preferably if all of us could have it our way, it would come in bed at 3 o'clock in the morning. Very rapidly, of a heart attack or a stroke, preferably after a fine bottle of Moselle and maybe an evening in the company of a lovely woman. We'd simply pop off, not with our boots on, but with our boots off.
4: After being very crazed. For some guys, something works every day. That's right.
3: Yeah,
4: that's right.
2: What other kinds of fears do you like to write about?
3: Well, I think there are a lot of pretty basic fears. I think that maybe death is the big casino, but most of us are afraid of the dark. I think that all of us are a little bit afraid of any of the creatures that creep or crawl or slither that are so different from ourselves that it's hard for us to make our peace or to get understanding of these things. Most of all, we're afraid of the unexpected. We're afraid of something that's going to happen that's terrible that we can't get away from. I've been asked once or twice, what's the most terrible thing that you can imagine? And for me, it would simply be to be driving home at night alone in the country and look up in the rearview mirror and see another face.
2: Wow. I think I've seen that in the movie where someone is in the car and they've looked into the rearview mirror.
4: Mm. Well, I think the most frightening thing that can happen to a person is to be someplace where none of their methods of coping work. In other words, the unknown, the total unknown. And that's really what death is to us, because we've only learned to cope with life. I think that's really the key, isn't it? That's the crux.
3: It is. And the other thing that goes on here is that the story of horror, the story of the supernatural, the paranormal, are all stories about the holes in the fabric of life that people suddenly fall into for no good reason. In a book like Salem's Lot or The Dead Zone, things happen that are out of the ordinary for which people are not responsible. They're simply coincidences or their predestination, if you want to say that. And I think that this is another way that people have of coping with the idea that things happen in life for which there are no explanations. You can't say, God did this because you were really terrible. If your son is suddenly struck down with leukemia or if you have a crippling disease or something, there have to be ways of coming to terms with this sort of thing. I think there has to be a way of coming to terms with the idea that you might be on your way home on the turnpike and be involved in a collision that would kill you or possibly your wife or a child.
4: Well, that's what the Twilight Zone was all about. You know, I think you don't need to hear it from me, but I think one of the reasons for your success is the fact that things happen to average people in your books. The ordinary people all of a sudden are thrust into something or some place or with someone that would frighten anybody, I think.
3: I don't think that there really isn't anyone, a real ordinary person, and yet we all use that term to mean the people on our block and the people that we can talk to and understand.
4: That's right. The CIA agent is really an ordinary person somewhere. He goes home to his family. Yeah.
3: Yeah, I think that's true. And I've tried in my books to even make the bad guys or the supernatural powers have sort of landing pads where people get touched down and not feel that, they're being totally left out or totally pulled into a world that's make-believe.
4: Well, you know, your books are as politically astute as they are horrific. I've noticed that lately. Dead Zone and The Stand especially.
3: Yeah.
4: Is that a new trend in your writing?
3: No, I don't really think that it is. I suppose, to use that word again, the ordinary man's interest in politics.
2: And, seems like the villains in a lot of your stories are government agents.
3: They're agents of the establishment, I think, an agency even more of authority. And You know, I see authority as sort of the poison salt lake where we all have to spend some of our time. And I think it's authority is a lot of the reason that we're in the position that we're in now. At the Nuremberg trials at the end of World War II, we were only following our orders. It was not good enough. It wouldn't wash. And the people who used that particular line of defense were either hung or used prussic acid to kill themselves. And now I think that all of us are stuck in the same dock, and we're looking at multiple warhead systems, and we're looking at chemical biological warfare and the sort of experiments that go on in Firestarter. The scariest thing about Firestarter is that nothing's made up. It's simply rearranged to form a story which is incredible on the face of it, and yet every element is based on documented proof. And so we're all following our orders, and I don't think it'll wash now either. I get very angry about authority, about this sort of thing that goes on. Of course, on the other hand, we're only following our orders as given us the flushing toilet and the light bulb and the television and the thermostat on the wall. We can dial up or down. And I think that everybody's simply got to decide on their own whether or not, you know, the price that we're paying is too high or not.
2: Do you think that horror stories change through the ages?
3: Yeah, I think that each generation has their own nightmares, and so the horror story changes to that extent. For instance, in the 50s, movies have always been sort of a middle-class entertainment, and so I think that a lot of horror movies have reflected the fears and the bad dreams, the uneasy dreams, let's say, of the middle class. And in the late 50s, and I can remember this clearly because I was a kid at the time, everybody was afraid of juvenile delinquency. You could never turn on the news at night without hearing a story of a gang war in New York City or something of that nature. And I think that a lot of parents were afraid that Johnny was going down to the candy store and smoking reefers or something like that. Tea bags, that's right. Sniffing airplane glue. And so there was a cycle of horror movies. I was a teenage Frankenstein. I was a teenage werewolf, teenage monster, teenagers from outer space. And that's the sort of reflection that you get.
4: All right. So following logically from that, now we have a kind of a political fright coming on, a fear of blowing ourselves up, killing each other. Now.
3: I think so.
4: It's greater than it's ever been. I think that that's probably why your stories are taking that trend.
3: Well, I'm a child of my times. Salem's Lot, which is my vampire novel, was written, literally written, day after day while the Watergate hearings unfolded in the other room. That was the constant accompaniment. I was teaching school at that time, and I would come home, and my wife would have the TV on, and it was Sam Ervin and Howard Baker and the rest of the people talking with a parade of what I consider to be political vampires. And if the book reflects a certain paranoia where the boy says they could be anywhere, they could be in any closet, they could be under any bed in any cellar. Certainly, this is a kind of throwback to the McCarthy days. Anybody who remembers the Watergate era remembers a great deal of fear. And horror novels do better when people have more anxiety to deal with, and certainly we're living in anxious times.
4: And that was another thing I noticed about your books is the helpless hero. It's a little boy in one book who's a It was Johnny Smith and the other one. It was just an average guy thrust into a situation where he had his tremendous power. Somehow they seem to get the mission done.
2: Children seem to play an important role in your books.
3: I like kids. I like to try to deal with kids. I like to think about kids. Excuse me. I think that kids are good. And I think, I know that's kind of a romantic conception, but certainly I think of them as innocent. And I see them as not being afflicted or burdened or whatever word you want to use with the tunnel vision that adults need to get along. As we grow older, we have a tendency to compartmentalize our lives and only to see one section at a time. Whereas a kid hasn't been learned yet, you know, that he's supposed to develop what we call good work habits, which actually means ossify your imagination, you know, and put it on hold in the background. Kids see everything. I think a lot of grown-ups think they remember what it was to be kids, but I suspect that what they've really got is the idea that a child is an adult who sees the world from knee height. And I don't think that's true, but it's hard for me to put my finger on exactly what childhood is. And as a result, I've written about it a lot. I've got three kids of my own, and I like to watch them work together, and I've used a lot of that in the books.
4: Well, you know, the healthiest adults are the ones that have a direct line from when they were a kid. They can remember what it was. They can remember the quality of it. And so they know how to relate to children without being fearful without using their authority to immobilize the child so that they can mold the child?
3: Well, I think a lot of adults think they have that line to their childhood. I suspect that no adult really does have it. I think that most of what we remember are lies, in the sense that we can remember certain places that we were and certain things that we did, and we may think we're able to remember how we felt, whereas I would guess that just growing older and getting a little more experience has caused us to suddenly twist or mold what we remember to suit what we are. But nonetheless, kids are wonderful. They're bent. They think around corners. And I like to write about them. Also, there's a kind of fairy tale quality to the horror story. And this is something that appeals to the child in all of us. And by dealing with children as heroes, I think that it's easier to get at that quality. I've never consciously in my life tried to write a novel where I made a child a villain, because I like my own. In some cases, they've been victims, but I've never seen them as active villains the way that, say, Damien is in mm-hmm. The Omen.
4: When you got the idea for The Dead Zone, remember having a conversation about 10 years ago, would you go back in time and kill Hitler? Was that the original thought that blasted you through on that?
3: No, I'll tell you what, I had this idea for a long time to write a novel about somebody who could tell the future. And then I was down in New Hampshire during the primaries in 1972, I think it was. And at that time, I started to bounce around the idea of, suppose a clairvoyant shook the hand of a presidential candidate and found out that he was going to destroy the world 20 years or 30 years down the line.
4: Right.
3: Well, not a presidential candidate. The guy he shakes hands with is just a tin pot, a little representative from the 3rd District in New Hampshire.
4: In the Dead Zone.
3: Yeah, in the Dead Zone. And so that I got very excited by the idea, because I started to say to myself, who has changed history more than anyone else in the 20th century? And the answer I came up with was Lee Harvey Oswald, who simply sat in a third-story window in his undershirt, eating chicken with a mail-order rifle, shot a president, completely turned the history of the world. God knows what sort of a life we'd be living now if Kennedy had lived. Possibly the whole world would be a radioactive ash heap, but also possibly Vietnam never would have happened. And
4: possibly not.
3: The oil crisis, or possibly the same thing, any one of three ways. And so I started to ask myself, is it possible to write a novel where a fellow bumps off a politician from ambush and turn this guy into a hero? And then I thought, that's a hell of a thing to want to do. And I began to visualize a situation where somebody would shoot a political figure and the police would say, well, why did you do this? And they would say, well, I got the idea from The Dead Zone by Steele. At which point I decided that I would have to tread very carefully to do the book.
4: Well, you continue to argue with yourself in the book.
3: Yeah.
4: As to whether it was right, in the form of Johnny Smith, to whether it was right or not.
2: Johnny Smith has the power of clairvoyance, and a lot of the people in your stories have special powers. Do you believe in powers like that?
3: I don't believe or disbelieve. You know, I'm not exactly from Missouri. I'm not the kind of guy who's got to see everything. I think that you have to take every case, every reported case on its own merits, and first of all, weed out the obvious ding-dongs, and that leaves you with only about 10% of all the cases of things like telepathy and clairvoyance and, telekinesis, pyrokinesis mm-hmm. in the new book. So then you've got maybe 10% of the cases, and many of these people are reputable people who have no reason to lie. I don't mean just necessarily educated people, but people who seem honest and have a record of fair dealings and that business. And then you say, well, a certain amount of this may have been faulty observation, but you're still left with a base of about 3% where these things come up.
4: That's inexplicable. The New York Police Department does use a clairvoyant in cases where they've given up and can't use anything else. And she has had a measure of success.
3: There's been a case not too long ago right here in Milwaukee where a young couple disappeared from a dance, and I believe a clairvoyant was brought in that case.
4: Very recently.
3: Yeah. I don't know if she's had any success, but the headman clairvoyant was brought in that case.
4: Very recently.
3: Yeah. I don't know if she's had any success, but the headman clairvoyants who have on occasion.
4: Notably that one in New York.

0: somewhere and that people may actually see them from time to time. I think more frequently, people who believe that they have seen ghosts have seen their own wishes. Somebody may die, and one of the bereaved will come into the room 10 minutes later or an hour later, and the wind will blow a curtain, and she'll go back and say, "Well, I saw your Uncle Herbie, and I feel so much comforted. I feel so much better."
1: Well, you know, when you're diagnosing people, as I do in testing them, you're dragging out their wish fulfillments, and you're dragging out their visual imagery, their fears, their greatest fears, and some of their stories that they weave are just as powerful, not as long, not as involved, not as well organized, but just as powerful as some of the tales you tell. So I think you are right that they're reflecting back their own fears. Mm-hmm.
0: Well, one of the things that I'm doing, of course, in writing these books, I'm under no illusion, is I am, in effect, psychoanalyzing myself. And any writer does this. One of the things that you do as a writer is you put a pipe down into your subconscious. And if the pump works well and the pipe's clear, you pull up all sorts of stuff. And as I said in the introduction to Night Shift, you have to watch it because some of that stuff may not be dead and it can actively hurt you.
1: You're the first writer I ever heard admit that. But it's really true. It is really true. You're dragging up your own fears, your own wishes.
0: Yeah, you bring things up. And in my case, I just consider myself lucky because a person who is undergoing psychoanalysis may pay, how much is it an hour now for a 50-minute hour? $70, $80
1: an hour? I'm pretty cheap, $55. Everybody hear that?
0: Right. At your bookstore now. But not only am I able to get rid of a lot of this stuff by bringing up the things that frighten me and talking about them in the books, instead of paying as psychoanalyst.
1: We're paying you.
0: Yeah.
1: Right. Terrific. I'm willing to, too, because I think your books are incredibly good.
0: Thank you.
2: How do you feel about the movie versions and television versions of your stories?
0: I like Carrie very much, and I think that for television, that Salem's Lot was a fine piece of work. I think that The Shining was a well-intentioned piece of work, and it's... in some ways, a work of genius, but I think it's flawed.
1: It's not what you wrote?
0: No, it begins as what I wrote, I think, and gradually moves away from it little by little. And one of the problems with the movie version of The Shining, it seems to me, is that the horror story has to be grounded in positive emotions. It has to be grounded in love, in caring, kindness, good feelings, friendship, because without these things, we don't see any horror. The horror is in the going away. It's in the losing of these positive emotions.
1: You just feel somebody's trying to scare us.
0: Yeah.
1: So when there's something worth losing, that's where the story gets its power.
0: Well, this horror, you know, which is scaring somebody with things that seem very, very real and very, very possible. And then there's simply the startle, boo, you know, and anybody can hide behind a door and do that.
3: You have just heard a program from 1980 entitled Stephen King and the Psychology of Horror from Milwaukee Public Library. This is historyradio.org, a free radio stream promoting knowledge of literature and history.

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1: The Columbia Workshop.

Tonight's workshop production is adapted from one of the famous one-act plays presented by the Grand Guignol Theatre of Paris. The Grand Guignol is a unique institution in the world of the theatre, enjoying universal renown. It produces only a single type of drama, the horror play. The specialty of the house is giving the audience the shivers. The stage is considered practically bare when there isn't a corpse on it. However, the Guignol repertory also includes horror plays that set ingenuity above goose.

Like good Frenchmen, the authors strive for finesse. The play presented by the Columbia Workshop tonight is called Double Exposure. The authors are Maurice Lavelle and Etienne Ray, and their play has been adapted from the French and prepared for radio by Aubrey Wisberg.

0: Paris, the year 1910. Number 12, Rue Amélie, the home of Philippe Gagnier. It's 11 o'clock in the morning of a late autumn day. The street is a quiet one. The house is a quiet one. Life sleeps without. Death sleeps within. Silence shrouds the house. The shades are drawn. The rooms are hushed except for...
1: Lizzie, be quiet. It's mournful enough without you whining so horribly. Oh, poor Lizzie. Yes, I know. You loved her very much, too. Can't they leave us alone? Even death in this house isn't respected. I'm coming. Lie down, Zizi. Good dog, lie down. Quiet, Zizi. Yes?
2: Good morning. I wish to speak with Monsieur Philippe Garnier.
1: My master does not wish to receive visitors.
2: It is important.
1: No business is important to him now, monsieur.
2: I understand, mademoiselle. Please, my card.
1: René Souvard. Representing Nicar and Feverot. Undertakers.
2: That's right.
1: But somebody has already been here, about half an hour ago.
2: Not from the firm of Nicar and Feverot.
1: Oh, quite possibly. I wouldn't know, being busy upstairs. With Madame Garnier dead only a few hours, I couldn't shirk my household duties.
2: No, I understand.
1: Oh, Madame was such a lovely girl, Monsieur Souvard. So bright. So beautiful. So gay. Oh, when I think, cut down in the bloom of life, the tears, monsieur, they surge.
2: I understand. I would have been here sooner, but circumstances beyond my control prevented me. You know, mademoiselle, that Nicar and Favreau are the finest firm in the city.
1: Monsieur Garnier gave me strict orders to admit no one. Do you realize madame has been dead only 5 hours?
2: Certainly. Madame Garnier passed away at 6:20. Nothing escapes us. It is our business to be informed of these things. Under ordinary circumstances, I would have been here before 7 o'clock.
1: I think the firm of Nicar and Favreau would be more deserving of their reputation if their representatives weren't so impudent.
2: We live on death, mademoiselle. When bereavement strikes, there are certain essentials to be performed. We only hope to serve as efficiently as we can. Permit me to leave my card?
1: Thank you.
2: Good morning, mademoiselle. Your pardon, monsieur.
3: Quite all right, my fault. Is this the house of Monsieur Philippe Gagnier, mademoiselle?
1: Yes, monsieur.
3: I'm the physician from the death registry.
1: Oh, yes. Please come in.
3: Thank you.
1: Quiet, Zizi.
3: I've come to ascertain the cause of death. Are you a relative of the deceased?
1: No, doctor. I was her companion and maid.
3: Can you take me to the corpse? Is there a member of the family around?
1: There is her husband. If you will be kind enough to wait a few moments, we shall be prepared for you. We have almost finished dressing.
3: No matter. I'm in a hurry. It's a simple, rapid formality.
1: I shall tell Monsieur Garnier you are here, doctor. Here, boy, here. Oh, all right, you unfriendly little pig.
4: Monsieur the doctor.
3: Monsieur Garnier?
4: Yes. You are the physician from the death registry?
3: Quite right.
4: Please come this way.
3: Thank you.
4: Watch your step, doctor. Those two candles burning do not give very much light with the window shades drawn.
3: I can see.
4: Shall I raise the shades to give you more light?
3: Oh, no, don't bother. I have only to lift the sheet. Won't take a minute.
4: Do you mind if I take a chair, doctor?
3: Of course not. I can understand your feelings, Monsieur Garnier. Now, let me see. Only a little information now, and I'll cut this short, this intrusion. The name of the deceased?
4: Thérèse Garnier.
3: Age?
4: Just 20.
3: Occupation? Housewife, of course. Ill since...
4: 2 days ago.
3: Name of the doctor who treated her?
4: I don't know. We only moved here a few days ago. She was treated by some doctor in the neighborhood we summoned in a hurry. Here I have his prescriptions.
3: May I have them?
4: Yes.
3: Thank you. I see. Illness of short duration, no consultation. Did he tell you the cause of death?
4: Influenza and complications.
3: When did she die?
4: At 6 o'clock this morning.
3: I see. Burial will have to take place around noon tomorrow.
4: So soon?
3: The sooner the better.
4: But why? Why such haste?
3: Is there any valid reason for delay? Are you waiting for relatives?
4: No, but you see...
3: Then 12 o'clock tomorrow, monsieur. We're threatened with an influenza epidemic. In the interest of all concerned, I'm certain that you'll appreciate the need for what you consider unnecessary haste. No one will benefit by delayed burial. I've taken the same steps for all deaths that I've registered in the past few days. I bid you good morning, monsieur.

0: They want to take her away from me, Suzanne.
1: The doctor thinks it advisable.
0: You too, after the years you've been with me?
1: Oh, no, Monsieur Philippe. But why torture yourself?
0: Perhaps you're right. Suzanne, I want my last few hours with her, alone.
1: If friends come, Monsieur.
0: Receive them. They will understand. I don't think there will be visitors. The few people we know in Paris are away.
1: Let me bring you some food.
0: Food? That would be sacrilege. At 12 o'clock tomorrow, they... Leave me, Suzanne. The seconds are precious. I must sit and look at her now with all my strength. I must engrave that still beauty on my heart forever.
1: Yes, monsieur. This...
0: What have you there?
1: A letter. It came in this morning's post. For her, monsieur.
0: A letter? Did the postman walk with faltering steps? Did his fingers tremble on the bell? Did he give it to you with streaming eyes and a choked voice?
1: Monsieur?
0: Was the whole street hushed? Did the hawkers pushing their carts walk on tiptoes and refrain from calling their wares? Surely all the city must have felt her loss and paused a moment in sorrow.
1: I know how you feel, Monsieur Garnier. I once had a loss. I couldn't understand how people could laugh on the street. How a man could buy a paper from a newsboy. How the buses could run and the passing gendarme wink so gaily at the concierge's daughter. But life goes on, monsieur, for everybody else. Though it stands still for us.
0: It stands still for us who live. And goes on for her who has died. You read this letter for me, Suzanne.
1: Yes, monsieur.
0: If I could only weep. If I only had someone to weep with. To comfort. To be comforted.
1: Monsieur, you wish me to read this letter?
0: Please. To read it myself would be more than I could bear.
1: Perhaps. Now that she is not here, monsieur, it would be well not to read it.
0: There may be some crumb of comfort in it for me. Read, Suzanne.
1: My adored Thérèse.
0: Adored Thérèse. That's a beautiful beginning. She was adorable. She... Go on.
1: I should not write in words. It should be in music.
0: It should be in music. Yes, in music. The voice of some mighty organ richly singing. For she was music. She struck music in the souls of those who knew her. And she's music still, even though she lies voiceless beneath that shroud.
1: Do not, I beg you, ignore me any longer, for I shall die.
0: I shall die? Strange. It's she who has died.
1: I must see you, no matter the cost. One sight of you, one smile... One glimpse of heaven as a reward for the hell I have endured. I implore you. I shall be there Tuesday at 12 o'clock. Come what may.
0: Who sent that letter?
1: Oh, monsieur,
0: who sent that letter?
1: It is signed Georges Marchand. Monsieur?
0: He is punctual.
1: Do you think he's come?
0: Why do you wait, Suzanne?
1: Oh, but Monsieur Garnier,
0: open.
1: I can't.
0: Open the door.

0: How do you do? Is Madame Garnier in?
1: Monsieur, you...
2: Show the gentleman in, Suzanne.
1: Oh, yes, Monsieur Garnier. If you please.
0: Thank you. Monsieur Garnier?
2: Yes?
0: I am Georges Marchard.
2: I know that.
0: You know?
2: I've been expecting you.
0: But I...
2: You're surprised?
0: I confess, a little.
2: You've come to see my wife, of course.
0: I did.
2: And you're confronted with her husband. Mm.
0: Your wife obviously informed you I would be here.
2: She did not, monsieur. I intercepted your billet-doux.
0: I see.
2: That seems to surprise you.
0: Yes. As Therese's husband, there was no need for you to have done that. She would have told you I was coming herself. She's that kind of honest, loyal wife.
2: You seem to have known her well, Monsieur Marchard.
0: Not as well as yourself, monsieur, unfortunately for me. Will you inform madame I am here?
2: Nothing would give me greater joy and happiness.
0: Eh?
2: But there's just one obstacle.
0: What's that?
2: Madame Garnier is dead.
0: You can't drive me away with any such poor strategy.
2: It's no easier for me to believe what I've told you. I'm afraid it will take me years to realize it. You will please enter this room, monsieur. After you.
0: Garnier, if this is a joke...
2: You'll see how much of a joke it is when your eyes have become a bit more accustomed to the gloom. Now, do you see?
0: Therese.
2: Humorous, isn't it, Monsieur Marchard?
0: Therese. My Therese. What's that?
2: Don't be alarmed, Marchard. It's only Zizi, Therese's pet dog. He, too, sees the humor of the situation.
0: You swine. What have you done to her? What have you done to Therese? Answer me. Tell me. What? Do you hear what?
2: What have I done? Nothing. Beyond worshipping the ground she walked on. Nothing. Beyond trying to repay in some small measure the great happiness she brought into my life.
0: Oh, Therese. Poor Therese.
2: She died early this morning.
0: I can't believe I can't realize.
2: Did you love her so much?
0: We were to be married.
2: She was my wife, Marchard.
0: Before she met you.
2: Before. That's one phase of her past I don't know about.
0: Therese, like me, came of poor people. You must have known that.
2: Yes, she was working on the stage when we met.
0: She had a sick mother. I could do nothing in my penniless condition. I was only a poor photographer. I thought it best that she should marry you, Monsieur Garnier, and enjoy the things she should have. I stepped out of the picture.
2: Her mother died last year, despite the best medical care.
0: I know. When I learned that, I couldn't keep away any longer. I got in touch with Therese again.
2: Oh?
0: She didn't encourage me. The correspondence has been all one-sided. She remained a faithful wife, Garnier.
2: You mean she was living with me when her heart was with you?
0: Have you ever had reason to complain that Therese didn't conduct herself in every way as the loving, loyal wife you expected her to be?
2: None.
0: She gave you a full measure of happiness, I know.
2: She did. I have no complaint.
0: And now we're both bereft. I came here to see you as much as Therese, Monsieur Garnier. I was going to place before you the facts I've divulged. Throw myself on your mercy and ask you to step out of the way now as I did then. I've come up in the world. I could have provided amply for Therese.
2: No one would have stepped aside more joyfully than I if by doing so I could have prevented this. At least I could have seen her from a distance, known she was happy. What have I left? Some poor tokens of a vast emptiness. Newspaper clippings from her professional life. Her last contract before she left the stage to marry me. I don't even have a good photograph of her.
0: I have still less. Not even the memory of the 2 years you were married to her.
2: And I thought I was living in a perfect dream. And now I find it false. Much as Therese gave me, she gave you more. I had her presence. You had her heart.
0: You feel no hatred toward me, I hope.
2: I don't know. I don't know.
0: Please, let me ask one favor of you. Let me take a photograph of Therese as she lies now. Something that will be truer than memory. Or you won't deny me this. I've been denied so much.
2: No. No, it's small repayment for the years I stole from you. But it will have to be done very quickly.
0: The funeral?
2: At 12 tomorrow.
3: May I come, please?
2: Your love for her entitles you to that.
3: And the photograph?
2: You may take it. Then we shall both be waiting.

0: Philippe, what are you doing here at this hour?
1: I had to come.
0: Oh, it's been a very sad and trying day. You should have gone home immediately after the funeral, tried to eat, to sleep. You look terrible.
1: I couldn't go home. I could only think, they've taken her from me and I want to see her again. I must see her again. They'd hardly lowered her into the grave when I realized that I couldn't remember what she looked like. I couldn't distinguish her features in my mind's eye. Only a few hours and her face grows dim in memory.
0: That's because you're over-fatigued, hungry.
1: No, no. It's the dead slipping away from us. They get obliterated. Therese's lovely features, her eyes, her nose, her mouth, all fading.
0: Wait. I can bring them back.
1: For what? For a glimpse, for a brief moment. To stand suddenly before the mind's eye and then disappear? I can't face that awful emptiness. I want to see her again at any hour I choose. I want to see her right now, as I saw her upon her bed for the last time when you took that photograph.
0: Well, I haven't developed it. I can, but Philippe, in your overwrought state, do you think it's wise to upset yourself by looking at it?
1: Oh, it'll be a relief. A relief to have that picture in my mind to see for all time. Please, Marchand, don't deny me.
0: Well, come then. But let me turn out this light first. Now, give me your hand. I'll lead you, else you might fall. Through here.
1: Yes.
0: Now. Be assured, my friend, her image is on this photographic plate for all time. Let's see. I'll place it in the solution, so.
1: I don't see anything.
0: Wait. Now, see?
1: The sides are getting darker. Perhaps the solution is too weak.
0: No, it's quite all right. Now, see? That black rectangle. That's the bed. The pillow. Here are the outlines. And here, that lighter zone still indefinite. That's Therese.
1: Therese, my little one, my darling. Look, her hair. Her hair she was so proud of. And her hands, her dear hands. It's as if she were coming back to me.
0: In just a few seconds now. It may seem a slow process, but it's necessary. Precision is the thing. Leaving it too long in the solution is not good either because... Now it's done. There. You make it.
1: Yes. It's she. Wait. Wait, I must be losing my mind. Try to remember. Try hard, Marchand. You recall how she looked when you took the picture?
0: Yes, why?
1: How was she? Tell me again.
0: Her hands were clasped across her breast.
1: That's not what I'm asking. Her eyes. Do you remember her eyes?
0: Her eyes?
1: Yes, were they open or closed?
0: Closed.
1: Are you sure of that?
0: I'm quite sure. I remember very
1: good
0: well.
1: Lord, you see there. You see, they're open. Open.
0: It's impossible.
1: Open, I tell you, open. Here, look.
0: Give it to me.
1: Her eyes are open.
0: But how is that possible?
1: That flare, that magnesium flare you used. She must have opened them under the flash of that magnesium.
0: But
1: they're not dead. She was not

0: Yes?
1: Are you the keeper of this cemetery?
0: Yes, monsieur.
1: I am Dr. Norday, the physician appointed by the court.
0: Oh, yes, yes. Come in, please. The Therese Garnier matter. Dr. Legeron, the physician from the death registry, is here already. Go in, please.
1: Thank you.
0: Dr. Legeron?
2: Yes, keeper?
0: Here is Dr. Norday, appointed by the court.
2: How do you do, doctor?
1: How is it the family is not here yet, Dr. Legeron?
2: We were notified of the court order for exhumation first. Monsieur Garnier should be here shortly. The keeper's attending to the details.
1: They'll bring the coffin in here, I suppose?
2: Yes, doctor. It won't take long. The stone isn't even sealed.
1: You're in a pickle, Dr. Legeron.
2: And?
1: Monsieur Garnier has lodged a formal complaint against you. An inquiry has been opened.
2: I'm not afraid.
1: Monsieur Garnier declares you issued the death certificate with unseemly haste.
2: That's false.
1: To what did you ascribe death?
2: It's not our job as physician of the death registry to probe into the matter. In most cases, that's beyond our professional jurisprudence. And anyway, who can tell what caused death in a 2-minute examination?
1: Then why don't you spend more time on it?
2: How can we? We don't have time. It's like asking a military physician who has 150 men to see between 7 and 9 in the morning why he can't spare more than a few seconds on each of them. On the morning I went to examine Madame Gautier, I had 17 other deaths to certify in 4 corners of the borough.
1: Just the same, Dr. Legeron.
2: You don't seem to sound very sympathetic, Dr. Norday. Of course, when it's a matter of violent death, that's another thing. But the Garnier case showed no signs of violence or poisoning. And then, too, the attending physician had already stated the cause of death before me. If I had the slightest suspicion of doubt, I would not have issued the death certificate.
1: It's unpleasant business. These stories of premature interment that go adrift among the public do us no good. Were there no reflexes?
2: Of course not.
1: Was the body rigid?
2: Yes.
1: More certainty, Dr. Legeron, please. Yes or no?
2: Well, not quite. I came only 5 hours after the death.
1: Only 5 hours? The devil. It's scarcely legal.
2: Well, let me repeat. I had 17 deaths to certify, starting with those nearest to my home.
1: I don't understand. If there was any uncertainty, why didn't you make the fluorescent test?
2: If I wasn't uncertain, I tell you. We never make that test unless the family asks for it.
1: They don't even know about it generally. You heard the story of the photograph which inspired Garnier to request a court order for exhumation, didn't you?
2: Yes. Here comes Monsieur Garnier now.
1: Monsieur Garnier, my name is Norday. I am the physician appointed by the court to witness the exhumation.
3: Why this delay? Why hasn't the coffin been opened?
1: It will be brought here where, according to law, it must be opened. Wait a few moments, monsieur.
3: Wait, wait. Do you want to drive a man mad? Wait at the commissaries. Wait at the court. Wait for the keeper. Wait, wait.
1: Usually, it takes a week to obtain a court order for exhumation, monsieur. You were granted the authorization with unusual speed because of the peculiar circumstances surrounding the matter.
3: But think what minutes, seconds are worth. You don't want to believe she was buried alive. But I feel it. I'm sure of it. She's only been interred a few hours. Breath, there's still time.
4: Philippe.
3: You got here, Georges.
4: As fast as I could when I learned the court order had been granted.
1: I'm Dr. Norday, monsieur. You are the gentleman who took the photograph, I presume?
4: Yes.
1: Isn't it possible that what appeared to be the open eyes of the corpse was due to some defect upon the photographic plate?
4: Perhaps. Ah, I see your worthy colleague from the death registry looking very hangdog in that corner.
2: Not hangdog, monsieur. Badgered. Badgered for doing my duty. All because of a defect on a photographic plate, as Dr. Nouget says. And upon that filmy testimony, the court has sent in a motion. Oh, it's nonsense.
3: Nonsense? Do you mean that I'm the victim of a hallucination, doctor?
2: Well, you've been through a great deal, Monsieur Garnier. It might affect any man.
3: I may be overwrought, but I'm not mad, doctor. If I'd been less distraught when you came to my house and signed my wife's body away in such a ferocious hurry, I might not have found it necessary to be here now.
2: There was no hurry, Monsieur Garnier. Every precaution was taken.
3: You scarcely looked at the body.
2: Do you accuse me of negligence?
3: Who says I won't have the right to do so in a few minutes?
2: If you had any doubts yesterday...
3: It was not my business to doubt. It was yours. But I have some now because of what I saw. Do you hear? Because on that photographic plate, I saw the eyes of my poor wife. Wide open. Eyes I thought were closed for all eternity. Eyes looking at me for one brief moment, alive, awful, full of indescribable terror.
2: Once more, I say all legal requirements were met.
3: What do all your legal requirements matter against this terrifying possibility? Her eyes were open. Your own brain should be shriveling with the horror of it. You caused it by your thoughtless haste. Do you hurry now? Oh, no, not now. Yesterday, when you came to ascertain the death, you made a quick job of it. You arrived, gave an order, departed. And now you dawdle. Everybody dawdles.
4: Philippe, here they come with it.
5: Therese. Philippe, I can't remain. I'll go into the next room. You, if you can, look and tell me.
3: God, give me courage, George.
0: Right here, men. Hand me the screwdriver, Jacques. Here's the inscription on the plate, gentlemen. Bear witness. Therese Garnier, born November 15, 1890, died November 19, 1910.
3: Open it.
0: Yes, Doctor. Work on that other screw, Jacques.
3: Easy there.
0: Now.
3: Don't touch the body, keeper.
0: Oh, I'll be careful, Dr. Noday. Lift the cover off.
3: Pour that carbolic solution on the cloth, keeper. More of it. A little more.
0: This enough, Doctor?
3: Yes, that does it. Now, uncover the face.

0: Philippe. Did you see her?
1: We saw her.
0: Well, Philippe, speak.
1: Rest easy, Georges.
0: You mean...
1: We were wrong.
0: Merciful heaven. Thank you.
1: Wrong. We were wrong.
0: Philippe, come home with me now.
1: No. You go on home, Georges.
0: What are you going to do?
1: I have some few things to attend to. Formalities, you know.
0: I'm leaving Paris early in the morning. I'll be out of France by nightfall. I may not see you again.
1: I shall miss you.
0: Goodbye, my friend.
1: Goodbye, Georges.
2: Good night, Monsieur Garnier.
3: Good night, Monsieur.
1: Good night.
3: Monsieur Garnier, good night.
1: Thérèse, my poor little wife. I couldn't find it in me to hate Marchard for loving you. How could he help himself? How could anyone? I found happiness in my ignorance then. Let him find such happiness as he can in his ignorance now.
4: Thérèse. Oh, my darling. He doesn't know. They buried you. Alive.
5: The Columbia Workshop has just presented Double Exposure, adapted from the play originally performed at the Grand Guignol Theater of Paris. It was written by Maurice Lavelle and Etienne Ray and adapted from the French by Aubrey Wisberg. It was written by Maurice Lavelle and Etienne Ray and adapted from the French by Aubrey Wisberg. Carlton Young played the role of Philippe Gagnier. Albert Hayes played Georges Marchand. Jeanette Chinley was Suzanne. Ralph Locke was Dr. Legeron. Reynolds Evans, the agent, Maurice Franklin, Dr. Noday, and the dog Zizi, Donald Bain. The music for Double Exposure was written and conducted by Alexander Semler.
6: You have just heard Double Exposure by Maurice Lavelle. This was the Columbia Workshop production from 1940. 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

0: 1923, Todd Robbins published a controversial story in Munsey's magazine, a crime story featuring characters and themes related to people with disabilities. MGM purchased the rights. The 1932 movie version was directed by Todd Browning and the title was changed to Freaks. 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
1: Ladies and gentlemen, you are about to witness the most death-defying leap ever attempted, the world's greatest

0: Jacques Courbet was a romanticist. He measured only 28 inches from the soles of his diminutive feet to the crown of his head. But there were times as he rode into the arena on his gallant charge St. Eustache, when he felt himself a doughty knight of old about to do battle for his lady. What matter that St. Eustache was not a gallant charger except in his master's imagination? Not even a pony, indeed, but a large dog of a nondescript breed, with the long snout and upstanding ears of a wolf? What matter that Monsieur Courbet's entrance was invariably greeted with shouts of derisive laughter and bombardment of banana skins and orange peels? What matter that he had no lady, and that his daring deeds were severely curtailed to a mimicry of the bareback riders who preceded him? What mattered all these things to the tiny man who lived in dreams, and who resolutely closed his shoe-button eyes to the drab realities of life? The dwarf had no friends among the other freaks in Copeau's circus. They considered him ill-tempered and egotistical, and he loathed them for their acceptance of things as they were. Imagination was the armor that protected him from the curious glances of a cruel, gaping world, from the stinging lash of ridicule, from the bombardments of banana skins and orange peels. Without it, he must have shriveled up and died. But these others, they had no armor except their own thick hides. The door that opened on the kingdom of imagination was closed and locked to them. And although they did not wish to open this door, although they did not miss what lay beyond it, they resented and mistrusted anyone who possessed the key. Now it came about, after many humiliating performances in the arena made palatable only by dreams, that love entered the circus tent and beckoned commandingly to Monsieur Jacques Courbet. In an instant, the dwarf was engulfed in a sea of wild, tumultuous passion. Mademoiselle Jean-Marie was a daring bareback rider. It made Monsieur Jacques Courbet's tiny heart stand still to see her that first night of her appearance in the arena, performing brilliantly on the broad back of her aged mare Sappho. She was a tall blonde woman of the Amazon type. She had big round eyes of baby blue, which held no spark of her avaricious peasant's soul. Carmine lips and cheeks, large white teeth which flashed continually in a smile, and hands which, when doubled up, were nearly the size of the dwarf's head. Her partner in the act was Simon Lafleur, the Romeo of the circus tent, a swarthy, Herculean young man with bold black eyes and hair that glistened with grease like the back of Salon, the trained seal. From that first performance, Monsieur Jacques Courbet loved Mademoiselle Jean-Marie. All his tiny body was shaken with longing for her. Her buxom charms, so generously revealed in tights and spangles, made him flush and cast down his eyes. The familiarities allowed to Simon Lafleur during the course of their act, the bodily acrobatic contacts of the two performers, made the dwarf's blood boil. Mounted on St. Eustache, awaiting his turn at the entrance, he would grind his teeth in impotent rage to see Simon circling round and round the ring, standing proudly on the back of Sappho and holding Mademoiselle Jean-Marie in an ecstatic embrace, while she kicked one shapely, bespangled leg skyward.
1: "Ah, the dog," Monsieur Jacques Courbet would mutter. "Some day I shall teach this hulking stable boy his place. Majois, I will clip his ears for him."
0: St. Eustache did not share his master's admiration for Mademoiselle Jean-Marie. From the first he evinced his heart detestation for her by low growls and a ferocious display of long, sharp fangs. It was little consolation for the dwarf to know that St. Eustache showed still more marked signs of rage when Simon Lafleur approached him. It pained Monsieur Jacques Courbet to think that his gallant charger, his sole companion, his bedfellow, should not also love and admire the splendid giantess who each night risked life and limb before the awed populace. Often, when they were alone together, he would chide St. Eustache on his churlishness.
1: "Ah, you devil of a dog," the dwarf would cry. "Why must you always growl and show your ugly teeth when the lovely Jean-Marie condescends to notice you? Have you no feelings under your tough hide? Curse, she is an angel, and you snarl at her. Do you not remember how I found you, a starving puppy in the Paris gutter? And now you must threaten the hand of my princess. So this is your gratitude, great hairy pig."
0: 2. Monsieur Jacques Courbet had one living relative, not a dwarf like himself, but a fine figure of a man, a prosperous farmer living just outside the town of Roubaix. The elder Courbet had never married, and so one day when he was found dead from heart failure, his tiny nephew, for whom it must be confessed the farmer had always felt an instinctive aversion, fell heir to a comfortable property. When the tidings were brought to him, the dwarf threw both arms about the shaggy neck of Saint Eustache and cried out,
1: "Ah, now we can retire, marry, and settle down, old friend. I am worth many times my weight in gold."
0: That evening, as Mademoiselle Jean-Marie was changing her gaudy costume after the performance, a light tap sounded on the door.
1: "Enter,"
0: she called, believing it to be Simon Lafleur, who had promised to take her that evening to the Sign of the Wild Boar for a glass of white wine to wash the sawdust out of her throat.
1: "Enter, mon chéri."
0: The door swung slowly open, and in stepped Monsieur Jacques Corbet, very proud and upright, in the silks and laces of a courtier, with a tiny gold-hilted sword swinging at his hip. Up he came, his shoe-button eyes all aglitter to see the more than partially revealed charms of his robust lady. Up he came to within a yard of where she sat, and down on one knee he went and pressed his lips to her red-slippered foot.
1: "Oh, most beautiful and daring lady,"
0: he cried in a voice as shrill as a pin scratching on a window-pane.
1: "Will you not take mercy on the unfortunate Jacques Corbet? He is hungry for your smiles. He is starving for your lips. All night long he tosses on his couch and dreams of Jean-Marie." "What play-acting is this, my brave little fellow?"
0: she asked, bending down with the smile of an ogress.
1: "Has Simon Lafleur sent you to tease me?" "May the Black Plague have Simon,"
0: the dwarf cried, his eyes seeming to flash blue sparks.
1: "I am not play-acting. It is only too true that I love you, mademoiselle, that I wish to make you my lady. And now that I have a fortune, now that—"
0: He broke off suddenly, and his face drew up in angry wrinkles till it resembled a withered apple.
1: "What is this, mademoiselle?"
0: he said in a low, droning tone of a hornet about to sting.
1: "Do you laugh at my love? I warn you, mademoiselle, do not laugh at Jacques Corbet."
0: Mademoiselle Jean-Marie's large, florid face had turned purple from suppressed merriment. Her lips twitched at the corners. It was all she could do not to burst out into a roar of laughter. Why, the ridiculous little mannequin was serious in his lovemaking. This pocket-sized edition of a courtier was proposing marriage to her. He, this splinter of a fellow, wished to make her his wife. Why, she could carry him about on her shoulder like a trained marmoset. What a joke this was! What a colossal, corset-creaking joke! Wait till she told Simon Lafleur. She could fairly see him throw back his sleek head, open his mouth to its widest dimensions, and shake with silent laughter. But she must not laugh, not now. First, she must listen to everything the dwarf had to say, and draw all the sweetness out of this bonbon of humor before she crushed it under the heel of ridicule.
1: "I am not laughing, Monsieur Corbet," she managed to say. "You have taken me by surprise. I never even guessed. "That is well, mademoiselle,"
0: the dwarf broke in.
1: "I do not tolerate laughter. In the arena I am paid to make laughter, but these others pay to laugh at me. I always make people pay to laugh at me."
2: "But do I understand you aright, Monsieur Corbet? Are you proposing an honorable marriage?"
0: The dwarf rested his hand lightly on his heart and bowed.
1: "Yes, mademoiselle, an honorable marriage and the wherewithal to keep the wolf from the door. A week ago my uncle died and left me a large estate. We shall have a servant to wait on our wants, a horse and carriage, food and wine of the best, and leisure to amuse ourselves. And you? Why, you will be a fine lady. I will clothe that beautiful big body of yours with silks and laces. You will be as happy, mademoiselle, as a cherry tree in June."
0: The dark blood slowly receded from Mademoiselle Jean-Marie's full cheeks. Her lips no longer twitched at the corners. Her eyes had narrowed slightly. She had been a bareback rider for years, and she was wary of it. The life of the circus tent had lost its tinsel. She loved the dashing Simon Lafleur, but she knew well enough that this Romeo in tights would never espouse a dowerless girl. The dwarf's words had woven themselves into a rich mental tapestry. She saw herself a proud lady, ruling over a country estate and later welcoming Simon Lafleur with all the luxuries that were so near his heart. Simon would be overjoyed to marry into a country estate. And these pygmies were a puny lot. They died young. She would do nothing to hasten the end of Jacques Corbet. No, she would be kindness itself to the poor little fellow, but on the other hand, she would not lose her beauty mourning for him.
1: "Nothing that you wish shall be withheld from you, as long as you love me, mademoiselle,"
0: the dwarf continued.
1: "Your answer?"
0: Mademoiselle Jean-Marie bent forward, and with a single movement of her powerful arms, raised Monsieur Jacques Corbet and placed him on her knee. For an ecstatic instant she held him thus, as if he were a large French doll with his tiny sword cocked coquettishly out behind. Then she implanted on his cheek a huge kiss that covered his entire face from chin to brow.
2: "I am yours," she muttered, pressing him to her ample bosom. "From the first I loved you, Monsieur Jacques Courbet."
0: 3. The wedding of Mademoiselle Jean-Marie was celebrated in the town of Roubaix, where Copeau's circus had taken up its temporary quarters. Following the ceremony, a feast was served in one of the tents, which was attended by a whole galaxy of celebrities. The bridegroom, his dark little face flushed with happiness and wine, sat at the head of the board. His chin was just above the tablecloth so that his head looked like a large orange that had rolled off the fruit dish. Immediately beneath his dangling feet, Saint Eustache, who had more than once evinced by deep growls his disapproval of the proceedings, now worried a bone with quick, sly glances from time to time at the plump legs of his new mistress. Papa Copeau was on the dwarf's right, his large round face as red and benevolent as a harvest moon. Next him sat Griffo, the giraffe boy, who was covered with spots and whose neck was so long that he looked down on all the rest, including even Monsieur Hercule Hippo, the giant. The rest of the company included Mademoiselle Lupa, who had sharp white teeth of an incredible length, and who growled when she tried to talk. The tiresome Monsieur Jejongul, who insisted on juggling fruit, plates, and knives, although the whole company was heartily sick of his tricks. Mademoiselle Sampson, with her trained baby boa constrictors coiled about her neck and peeping out timidly one above each ear. Simon Lafleur, and a score of others. The bareback rider had laughed silently and almost continually ever since Jean-Marie had told him of her engagement over a glass of white wine at the sign of the wild boar. Now he sat next to her in his crimson tights with his black hair brushed back from his forehead, and so glistening with grease that it reflected the lights overhead like a burnished helmet. From time to time he tossed off a brimming goblet of burgundy, nudged the bride in the ribs with his elbow, and threw back his sleek head in another silent outburst of laughter.
2: "And you are sure that you will not forget me, Simon?" she whispered. "It may be some time before I can get the little ape's money."
1: "Forget you, Jean?" he muttered. "By all the dancing devils in Champagne, never! I will wait as patiently as Job till you have fed that mouse some poison cheese. But what will you do with him in the meantime, Jean? You must allow him no liberties. I grind my teeth to think of you in his arms."
0: The bride smiled and regarded her diminutive husband with an appraising glance. What an atom of a man, and yet life might linger in his bones for a long time to come. Monsieur Jacques Courbet had allowed himself only one glass of wine, and yet he was far gone in intoxication. His tiny face was suffused with blood, and he stared at Simon Lafleur belligerently. Did he suspect the truth?
1: "Your husband is flushed with wine," the bareback rider whispered. "Ma foi, madame. Later he may knock you about. Possibly he is a dangerous fellow in his cups. Should he maltreat you, Jean, do not forget that you have a protector in Simon Lafleur."
2: "You clown."
0: Jean-Marie rolled her large eyes roguishly, and laid her hand for an instant on the bareback rider's knee.
2: "Simon, I could crack his skull between my finger and thumb like this hickory nut."
0: She paused to illustrate her example, and then added reflectively,
2: "And perhaps I shall do that very thing, if he attempts any familiarities. Ugh, the little ape turns my stomach."
0: By now the wedding guests were beginning to show the effects of their potations. This was especially marked in the case of Monsieur Jacques Courbet's associates in the sideshow. Griffo, the giraffe boy, had closed his large brown eyes and was swaying his small head languidly above the assembly, while a slightly supercilious expression drew his lips down at the corners. Monsieur Hercule Hippo, swollen out by his libations to even more colossal proportions, was repeating over and over,
3: "I tell you I am not like other men. When I walk, the earth trembles."
0: Mademoiselle Lupa, her hairy upper lip lifted above her long white teeth, was gnawing at a bone, growling unintelligible phrases to herself, and shooting savage, suspicious glances at her companions. Monsieur Jejongle's hands had grown unsteady, and as he insisted on juggling the knives and plates of each new course, broken bits of crockery littered the floor. Madame Sampson, uncoiling her necklace of baby boa constrictors, was feeding them lumps of sugar soaked in rum. Monsieur Jacques Courbet had finished his second glass of wine, and was surveying the whispering Simon Lafleur through narrowed eyes. There can be no genial companionship among great egotists who have drunk too much. Each one of these human oddities thought that he or she alone was responsible for the crowds that daily gathered at Coppo's circus. So now, heated with the good Burgundy, they were not slow in asserting themselves. Their separate egos rattled angrily together like so many pebbles in a bag. Here was gunpowder which needed only a spark.
3: "I am a very big man," Hippo said sleepily. "Women love me. The pretty little creatures leave their pygmy husbands, so that they may come and stare at Hercule Hippo of Coppo's Circus. Ha! And when they return home, they laugh at other men always. You may kiss me again when you grow up," they tell their sweethearts.
2: "Fat bullock, here is one woman who has no love for you,"
0: cried Mademoiselle Lupa, glaring sidewise at the giant over her bone.
2: "That great carcass of yours is only so much fool gone to waste. You have cheated the butcher, my friend. Fool women do not come to see you. As well might they stare at the cattle being led through the street. Ah, no, they come from far and near to see one of their own sex who is not a cat."
0: "Quite right," cried Papa Coppo in a conciliatory tone, smiling and rubbing his hands together. "Not a cat, mademoiselle, but a wolf. Ah, you have a sense of humor. How droll."
2: "I have a sense of humor," Mademoiselle Lupa agreed, returning to her bone. "And also sharp teeth. Let the erring hen not stray too near." "You, Monsieur Hippo and Mademoiselle Lupa, are both wrong," said a voice which seemed to come from the roof. "Surely it is none other than me whom the people come to stare at."
0: All raised their eyes to the supercilious face of Griffo, the giraffe boy, which swayed slowly from side to side on its long, pipe-stemmed neck. It was he who had spoken, although his eyes were still closed.
2: "Avow the colossal impudence," cried the matronly Madame Sampson. "As if my little dears had nothing to say on the subject."
0: She picked up the two baby boa constrictors, which lay in drunken slumber on her lap, and shook them like whips at the wedding guests.
2: "Papa Coppo knows only too well that it is on account of these little charmers, Mark Antony and Cleopatra, that the sideshow is so well attended."
0: The circus owner, thus directly appealed to, frowned in perplexity. He felt himself in a quandary. These freaks of his were difficult to handle. Why had he been fool enough to come to Monsieur Jacques Corbet's wedding feast? Whatever he said would be used against him. As Papa Coppo hesitated, his round red face wreathed in ingratiating smiles, the long-deferred spark suddenly alighted in the powder. It all came about on account of the carelessness of Monsieur Jajongle, who had become engrossed in the conversation and wished to put in a word for himself. Absent-mindedly juggling two heavy plates and a spoon, he said in a petulant tone,
4: "You all appear to forget me."
0: Scarcely were the words out of his mouth when one of the heavy plates descended with a crash on the thick skull of Monsieur Hippo, and Monsieur Jajongle was instantly remembered. Indeed, he was more than remembered, for the giant, already irritated to the boiling point by Mademoiselle Lupa's insults, at this new affront, struck out savagely past her and knocked the juggler head over heels under the table. Mademoiselle Lupa, always quick-tempered, and especially so when her attention was focused on a juicy chicken bone, evidently considered her dinner companion's conduct far from decorous, and promptly inserted her sharp teeth in the offending hand that had administered the blow. Monsieur Hippo, squealing from rage and pain like a wounded elephant, bounded to his feet, overturning the table. Pandemonium followed. Every freak's hands, teeth, feet were turning against the others. Above the shouts, screams, growls, and hisses of the combat, Papa Coppo's voice could be heard bellowing for peace.
5: "Ah, my children, this is no way to behave. Calm yourselves, I pray you. Mademoiselle Lupa, remember that you are a lady as well as a wolf."
0: There is no doubt that Monsieur Jacques Corbet would have suffered most in this undignified fracas, had it not been for Saint Eustache, who had stationed himself over his tiny master, and who now drove off all would-be assailants. As it was, Griffo, the unfortunate giraffe boy, was the most defenseless and therefore became the victim. His small round head swayed back and forth to blows like a punching bag. He was bitten by Mademoiselle Lupa, buffeted by Monsieur Hippo, kicked by Monsieur Jajongle, clawed by Madame Sampson, and nearly strangled by both the baby boa constrictors, which had wound themselves about his neck like hangman's nooses. Undoubtedly, he would have fallen a victim to circumstances and would have never left the banquet board alive had it not been for Simon Lafleur, the bride, and half a dozen of her acrobatic friends whom Papa Coppo had implored to restore peace. Roaring with laughter, they sprang forward and tore the combatants apart. Monsieur Jacques Corbet was found sitting grimly under a fold of the tablecloth. He held a broken bottle of wine in one hand. The dwarf was very drunk, and in a towering rage. As Simon LaFleur approached with one of his silent laughs, Monsieur Jacques Corbet hurled the bottle at his head.
5: "Ah, the little wasp!" the bareback rider cried, picking up the dwarf by his waistband. "Here is your fine husband, Jean. Take him away before he does me some mischief. Parbleu, he is a bloodthirsty fellow in his cups."
0: The bride approached, her blonde face crimson from wine and laughter. Now that she was safely married to a country estate, she took no more pains to conceal her true feelings.
2: "Oh, la la,"
0: she cried, seizing the struggling dwarf and holding him forcibly on her shoulder.
2: "What a temper the little ape has. Well, we shall spank it out of him before long."
4: "Let me down,"
0: Monsieur Jacques Corbet screamed in a paroxysm of fury.
4: "You will regret this, madame. Let me down, I say."
0: But the stalwart bride shook her head.
2: "No, no, my little one," she laughed. "You cannot escape your wife so easily. What, you would fly from my arms before the honeymoon?"
4: "Let me down,"
0: he cried again.
4: "Can't you see that they are laughing at me?"
2: "And why should they not laugh, my little ape? Let them laugh if they will, but I will not put you down. No, I will carry you thus, perched on my shoulder, to the farm. It will set a precedent which brides of the future may find a certain difficulty in following."
3: "But the farm is quite a distance from here, my Jean," said Simon LaFleur. "You are as strong as an ox, and he is only a marmoset. Still, I will wager a bottle of Burgundy that you will set him down by the roadside."
2: "Done, Simon,"
0: the bride cried with a flash of her strong white teeth.
2: "You shall lose your wager, for I swear that I could carry my little ape from one end of France to the other."
0: Monsieur Jacques Corbet no longer struggled. He now sat bolt upright on his bride's broad shoulder. From the flaming peaks of blind passion, he had fallen into an abyss of cold fury. His love was dead. But some quite alien emotion was rearing an evil head from its ashes.
4: "So, madame, you could carry me from one end of France to the other,"
0: he droned in a monotonous undertone.
4: "From one end of France to the other. I will remember that always, madame."
2: "Come," cried the bride suddenly. "I am off. Do you and the other Simon follow to see me win my wager?"
0: They all trooped out of the tent. A full moon rode the heavens and showed the road, lying as white and straight through the meadows as the part in Simon LaFleur's black, oily hair. The bride, still holding the diminutive bridegroom on her shoulder, burst out in a song as she strode forward. The wedding guests followed them. Some walked none too steadily. Griffo, the giraffe boy, staggered pitifully on his long, thin legs. Papa Coppo alone remained behind.
4: "What a strange world,"
0: he muttered, standing in the tent door and following them with his round blue eyes.
4: "Ah, these children of mine are difficult at times. Very difficult."
0: 4. A year had rolled by since the marriage of Mademoiselle Jean-Marie and Monsieur Jacques Corbet. Coppo's circus had once more taken up its quarters in the town of Roubaix. For more than a week, the country people for miles around had flocked to the sideshow to get a peep at Griffo, the giraffe boy, Monsieur Hercule Hippo, the giant, Mademoiselle Lupa, the wolf lady, Madame Samson with her baby boa constrictors, and Monsieur Jejongle, the famous juggler. Each was still firmly convinced that he or she alone was responsible for the popularity of the circus. Simon LaFleur sat in his lodgings at the sign of the Wild Boar. He wore nothing but red tights. His powerful torso, stripped to the waist, glistened with oil. He was kneading his biceps tenderly with some strong-smelling fluid. Suddenly there came a sound of heavy, laborious footsteps on the stairs, and Simon LaFleur looked up. His rather gloomy expression lifted, giving place to the brilliant smile which had won for him the hearts of so many lady acrobats.
5: "Ah, this is Marcel,"
0: he told himself.
5: "Or perhaps it is Rose, the English girl. Or yet again, little Francesca, although she walks more lightly. Well, no matter, whoever it is, I will welcome her."
0: But now the lagging, heavy footfalls were in the hall, and a moment later they came to a halt outside the door. There was a timid knock. Simon LaFleur's brilliant smile broadened.
5: "Perhaps some new admirer who needs encouragement,"
0: he told himself, but aloud he said,
5: "Enter, mademoiselle."
0: The door swung slowly open and revealed the visitor. She was a tall, gaunt woman dressed like a peasant. The wind had blown her hair into her eyes. Now she raised a large, toil-worn hand, brushed it back across her forehead, and looked long and

0: and laces and hempen cords. The brave fellow who danced tonight at the prince's ball might tomorrow dance more lightly on the gallows tree. The thing was to live and die with a full belly, to digest all that one could. That was life.
1: "You do not remember me," she said again.
0: Simon Lafleur once more shook his sleek black head.
2: "I have a poor memory for faces, madame," he said politely. "It is my misfortune when there are such beautiful faces."
1: "Ah, but you should have remembered, Simon,"
0: the woman cried, a sob rising in her throat.
1: "We were very close together, you and I. Do you not remember Jean-Marie?"
2: "Jean-Marie!" the bareback rider cried. "Jean-Marie, who married a marmoset and a country estate? Don't tell me, madame, that you..."
0: He broke off and stared at her open-mouthed. His sharp black eyes wandered from the wisps of wet, straggling hair down her gaunt person till they rested at last on her thick cowhide boots encrusted with layer on layer of mud and dust from the countryside.
2: "It is impossible," he said at last.
1: "It is indeed Jean-Marie,"
0: the woman answered.
1: "Oh, what is left of her? Ah, Simon, what a life he has led me. I have been merely a beast of burden. There are no ignominies which he has not made me suffer."
2: "To whom do you refer?" Simon Lafleur demanded. "Surely you cannot mean that pocket edition husband of yours. That dwarf, Jacques Corbet."
1: "Ah, but I do, Simon. Alas, he has broken me."
2: "He? That toothpick of a man?"
0: the bareback rider cried with one of his silent laughs.
2: "Why, it is impossible. As you once said yourself, Jean, you could crack his skull between finger and thumb like a hickory nut."
1: "So I thought once. Ah, but I did not know him then, Simon. Because he was small, I thought I could do with him as I liked. It seemed to me that I was marrying a mannequin. 'I will play Punch and Judy with this little fellow,' I said to myself. Simon, you may imagine my surprise when he began playing Punch and Judy with me."
2: "But I do not understand, Jean. Surely at any time you could have slapped him into obedience."
1: "Perhaps," she assented warily, "had it not been for Saint Eustache. From the first, that wolf-dog of his hated me. If I so much as answered his master back, he would show his teeth. Once at the beginning, when I raised my hand to cuff Jacques Corbet, he sprang up my throat and would have torn me limb from limb, had not the dwarf called him off. I was a strong woman, but even then I was no match for a wolf."
2: "There was poison, was there not?" Simon Lafleur suggested.
1: "Ah, yes, I too thought of poison, but it was of no avail. Saint Eustache would eat nothing that I gave him, and the dwarf forced me to taste first of all food that was placed before him and his dog. Unless I myself wished to die, there was no way of poisoning either of them."
2: "My poor girl," the bareback rider said pityingly. "I begin to understand, but sit down and tell me everything. This is a revelation to me after seeing you stalking homeward so triumphantly with your bridegroom on your shoulder. You must begin at the beginning."
1: "It was just because I carried him thus on my shoulder that I have had to suffer so cruelly,"
0: she said, seating herself on the only other chair the room afforded.
1: "He has never forgiven me the insult which he says I put upon him. Do you remember how I boasted that I could carry him from one end of France to the other?"
2: "I remember. Well, Jean?"
1: "Well, Simon, the little demon has figured out the exact distance in leagues. Each morning, rain or shine, we sally out of the house, he on my back, the wolf dog at my heels, and I tramp along the dusty roads to my knees, tremble underneath me from fatigue. If I so much as slacken my pace, if I falter, he goads me with his cruel little golden spurs, while at the same time Saint Eustache nips my ankles. When we return home, he strikes so many leagues off a score, which he says is the number of leagues from one end of France to the other. Not half that distance has been covered, and I am no longer a strong woman, Simon. Look at these shoes."
0: She held up one of her feet for his inspection. The sole of the cowhide boot which encased it had been worn through, and Simon Lafleur caught a glimpse of bruised flesh caked with the mire of the highway.
1: "This is the third pair that I have had," she continued hoarsely. "Now he tells me that the price of shoe leather is too high, and that I shall have to finish my pilgrimage barefooted."
2: "But why do you put up with all this, Jean?" Simon Lafleur asked angrily. "You who have a carriage and a servant should not walk at all."

0: Yes, there was a carriage and a servant, she said, wiping the tears from her eyes with the back of her hand. But they did not last a week. He sent a servant about his business and sold the carriage at the nearby fair. Now there is no one but me to wait on him and his dog.
1: But the neighbors, Lafleur persisted. Surely you could appeal to them.
0: We have no near neighbors, for the farm is quite isolated. I would have run away many months ago if I could have escaped unnoticed. But they keep a continual watch on me. Once I tried, but I hadn't traveled more than a league before the wolf dog was snapping at my ankles. He drove me back to their farm, and the following day I was compelled to carry the little fiend till I fell from sheer exhaustion.
1: But tonight you got away?
0: Yes, she said with a quick, frightened glance at the door. Tonight I slipped out, while they were both sleeping, and came here to you. I knew that you would protect me, Simon, because of what we have been to each other. Get Papa Corpo to take me back in the circus, and I will work my fingers to the bone. Save me, Simon.
2: Jean-Marie could no longer suppress her sobs. They rose in her throat, choking her, making her incapable of further speech.
1: Calm yourself, Jean, Simon Lafleur said soothingly. I will do what I can for you. I shall have a talk with Papa Corpo tomorrow. Of course, you are no longer the same woman that you were a year ago. You have aged since then, but perhaps our good Papa Corpo could find you something to do.
2: He broke off and eyed her intently. She had stiffened in the chair, and her face, even under its coat of grime, had gone a sickly white.
1: What troubles you, Jean?
2: He asked a trifle breathlessly.
0: Hush, she said with a finger to her lips. Listen.
2: 5. Simon Lafleur could hear nothing but the tapping of the rain on the roof and the sighing of the wind through the trees. An unusual silence seemed to pervade the sign of the wild boar.
0: Now, don't you hear it?
2: She cried with an inarticulate gasp.
0: Simon, it is in the house. It is on the stairs.
2: At last, the bareback rider's less sensitive ears caught the sound his companion had heard a full minute before. It was a steady pit-pat, pit-pat on the stairs, hard to dissociate from the drip of the rain from the eaves, but each instant it came nearer and grew more distinct.
0: Oh, save me, Simon, save me,
2: Jean-Marie cried, throwing herself at his feet and clasping him about the knees.
0: Save me! It is St. Eustache!
1: Nonsense, woman,
2: the bareback rider said angrily, but nevertheless he rose.
1: There are other dogs in the world. On the second landing there is a blind fellow who owns a dog. Perhaps it is he you hear.
0: No, no, I know St. Eustache's step. My God, if you had lived with him for a year, you would know it too. Close the door and lock it.
1: That I will not, Simon Lafleur said contemptuously. Do you think I am frightened so easily? If it is the wolf dog, so much the worse for him. It will not be the first cur that I have choked to death with these two hands. Pit pat, pit pat.
2: It was on the second landing.
1: Pit pat, pit pat.
2: Now it was in the corridor and coming fast.
1: Pit pat, pit pat.
2: All at once it stopped. There was a moment's breathless silence. And then into the room trotted St. Eustache. Monsieur Jacques Corbet sat astride the dog's broad back, as he had so often done in the circus ring. He held a tiny drawn sword, and his shoe-button eyes seemed to reflect its steely glitter. Simon Lafleur made an involuntary step backward. He had been prepared for St. Eustache, but not for the wolf dog's master. The dwarf brought the dog to a halt in the middle of the room, and took in at a single glance the prostrate figure of Jean-Marie. St. Eustache, too, seemed to take silent note of it. The stiff hair on his back rose up. He showed his long white fangs hungrily, and his eyes glowed like two live coals.
3: "So I find you thus, madame,"
2: Monsieur Jacques Corbet said at last.
3: "It is fortunate that I have a charger here."
2: He patted St. Eustache on the dog's shaggy neck.
3: "Who can scent at my enemies as well as hunt them down in the open. Without him I might have had some difficulty in discovering you. Well, the little game is up. I find you with your lover."
0: "Simon Lafleur is not my lover," she sobbed. "I have not seen him once since I married you until tonight, I swear it."
3: "Once is enough," the dwarf said grimly. "The impudent stable boy must be chastised."
0: "Oh, spare him,"
2: Jean Marie implored.
0: "Do not harm him, I beg of you. It is not his fault that I came. I..."
2: But at this point, Simon Lafleur drowned her out in a roar of laughter.
3: "Ho, ho,
1: roared, patting his hands on his hips. You would chastise me, eh? Nom d'un chien! Don't try your circus tricks on me! Why, hop on my thumb, you who ride on a dog's back like a flea, out of this room before I squash you! Begone, melt, fade away!
2: He paused, expanded his barrel-like chest, puffed out his cheeks, and blew a great breath at the dwarf.
1: Blow away, insect, he bellowed, lest I put my heel on you.
2: Monsieur Jacques Corbet was unmoved by this torrent of abuse. He sat very upright on Saint Eustache's back, his tiny sword resting on his tiny shoulder.
3: Are you done?
2: He said at last when the bareback rider had run dry of invectives.
3: Very well, monsieur. Prepare to receive cavalry.
2: He paused for an instant, then added in a high, clear voice,
3: Get him, Saint Eustache!
2: The dog crouched, and at almost the same moment sprang at Simon Lafleur. The bareback rider had no time to avoid him and his tiny rider. Almost instantaneously, the three of them had come to death grips. Never in the history of warfare was there a stranger combat than this at the sign of the wild boar. Legend has it that the knights of King Arthur's Round Table rode out to do battle with giants, but surely never one rode such a valiant steed as Saint Eustache. Here was a charger who bit and tore, and whose cruel white fangs were soon turned to crimson. It was a gory business. Simon Lafleur, strong man as he was bowled over by the wolf dog's unexpected leap. Saint Eustache's clashing jaws closed on his right arm and crushed it to the bone. A moment later the dwarf, still clinging to his dog's back, thrusts the point of his tiny sword into the body of the prostrate bareback rider. Simon Lafleur struggled valiantly, but all to no purpose. Now he felt the fetid breath of the dog fanning his neck, and the wasp-like sting of the dwarf's blade, which this time found a mortal spot. A convulsive tremor shook him, and he rolled over on his back. The circus Romeo was dead. Monsieur Jacques Corbet cleansed his sword on a kerchief of lace, dismounted, and approached Jeanne Marie. She was still crouching on the floor, her eyes closed, her head held tightly between both hands. The dwarf touched her imperiously on the broad shoulder which had so often carried him.
3: "Madame," he said, "we can now return home. You must be more careful hereafter. Marjois, it is an ungentlemanly business cutting the throats of stable boys."
2: She rose to her feet, like a large trained animal at the word of command.
0: "You wish to be carried?"
2: she said between livid lips.
3: "Ah, that is true, madame," he murmured. "I was forgetting our little wager. From one end of France to the other, eh? Ah, yes. Well, you ought to be congratulated, madame. You have covered nearly half the distance."
0: "Nearly half the distance,"
2: she repeated in a lifeless voice.
3: "Yes, madame," Monsieur Jacques Corbet continued. "I fancy that you will be quite a docile wife by the time you have done."
2: He paused and then added reflectively.
3: "A docile wife by the time you have done."
2: He paused and then added reflectively.
3: "It is truly remarkable how speedily one can ride the devil out of a woman with spurs."
2: Papa Coppo had been spending a convivial evening at the sign of the wild boar. As he stepped out into the street, he saw three familiar figures preceding him. A tall woman, a tiny man, and a large dog with upstanding ears. The woman carried the man on her shoulder. The dog trotted at her heels. The circus owner came to a halt and stared after them. His round eyes were full of childish astonishment.
1: "Can it be?" he murmured. "Yes, it is. Three old friends, and so Jean-Marie still carries him. Ah, but she should not poke fun at Monsieur Jacques Corbet. He is so sensitive. But alas, they are the kind that are always henpecked."

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1: Suspense. 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Starring tonight, Miss Agnes Moorhead, in a tale well calculated to keep you in suspense. The Yellow Wallpaper, starring Agnes Moorhead.
2: I've never seen a worse wallpaper in my life. All those strangled heads and bulbous eyes and fungus growth seem to shriek with derision. When we came to this house, the minute I saw it, I made up my mind secretly to start writing again in spite of them. But I don't dare let John know I'm keeping this journal. It's difficult being married to a doctor. John's an excellent doctor, I'm sure, but he's so inconsistent about me. He says I'm not really sick, that I'm only a little run down from caring for the baby, that I have a temporary nervous depression. Yet he prescribes phosphates or phosphites, I don't know which, and tonics and exercise. And he absolutely forbids me to work until I'm well again. He hates for me to write a word. But writing is such a relief to my mind. I can write down things, tell things here that... No, John says I'm not to brood about those things. I confess they make me feel bad, so I'll only write about the house. I saw it for the first time today. It's the most beautiful place. John rented it for the summer, and we drove up today, a perfect June morning. The bay and the white sails and people already in swimming, and then the shaded lane and the riotous old-fashioned flowers and the gnarly trees and the house. The house standing alone in the summer stillness. I could never tell John, but you know, the house spoke to me. It was only because he rattled on so that I couldn't hear what
3: he... Reminded me of those English places you read about. Gardeners, cottages, and everything, and had only 200 a month.
2: Hedges and walls and gates that lock, and there's a ghostliness.
3: Remember, I rented it just for you, darling. And you're going to let Jenny do all the work while you live like a prince. You like it, darling? Speak up.
2: Yes, John. Yes, it's lovely, but it's strange, as though it might be haunted.
3: Darling, you've got that look on your face again. That dopey look. Well, Jean is home. Has a station wagon. And if I know my dear sister, she's already turned the place inside out and cleaned it top to bottom.
2: John, is it haunted, do you think?
3: What, the house?
2: Uh-huh.
3: At 200 a month? Well, that's asking too much of fate. Come on, hop up.
2: You always laugh at anything you can't touch or see or put down in figures. There is something strange about the house, I feel.
3: If you weren't always imagining.
2: I'm not imagining. One reason I don't get well is that you don't believe me. You don't even believe I'm sick. You tell my friends and relatives. I've heard you that there's nothing wrong with
3: there
2: me.
3: There is nothing wrong
2: you
3: with
2: you. You see, you're saying it again.
3: I'm sorry. Please don't cry. Now, come along. Let's go inside.
2: And so I came into this house in tears. It was wrong. It was all wrong. Maybe the house saw me crying, or this room... I got so unreasonably angry with John. I shouldn't, I know. He's so careful and loving, and I repay him so badly. I should control myself, at least in front of him. But it makes me so tired not to show what I feel. Jenny met us at the door. Naturally, she saw I'd been crying, but she took pains to ignore it.
4: Well, hello, you two. You're early. You must have started at the crack of dawn. How was the trip?
3: Made it in less than 2 hours.
2: They're like as peas in a pod, Jenny and John, both efficient and kind.
4: And how did you bear up, Pet?
2: Oh, very well, thank you, Jenny.
4: Both kind and both somehow cruel, but I don't really think that. Well, you're just in time for lunch. I bought a flounder down at the wharf and cooked it with capers and cream. Sound good?
3: Wonderful, Jenny.
2: May I see the house first?
4: The whole grand tour? Oh, Pet, the flounder will cook to death.
2: Well, at least my room.
3: Our room.
4: All right, if you insist. But if that fish is spoiled, don't blame me.
2: Why would I blame her?
3: Whose room is this, Jenny? Yours?
4: Uh-huh, it's small, but it's near the door and the telephone.
2: Oh, John, look.
3: What?
2: Let's take this one for you and me. I love those roses over the window.
4: I've already put your things upstairs, pet.
2: Well, this has a little porch and such pretty old-fashioned chintz hangings.
3: Well,
2: let's
3: you
2: take
3: love
2: this.
3: The room upstairs, darling.
4: And you can see there's no room in here for two beds.
3: And I won't hear of being in separate rooms. I'm going to make you rest and take your tonic.
4: John and I have talked it all over. And the room at the top of the house has so many windows.
3: And you know, darling, you must absorb lots of fresh air. Get your appetite back.
2: They smother me with concern. They crush me with kindness.
4: Come along. There's a good girl.
2: All right, you know what's best.
4: And you're going to like that nursery. It gets loads of sunshine.
2: Up the steep, narrow stairs, two stories up to the very top of the house. There's a gate at the top that locks. I wonder why. And beyond the gate is the nursery room, this room. It is big and airy, nearly a whole floor with windows that look every way. They say it was a nursery. But what was it, really?
3: Open them all, Jenny. Wide.
4: All right.
3: Well, darling?
2: Why are the windows barred?
4: For the little children. Otherwise, it wouldn't be safe.
2: Oh, yeah. I suppose. Children climb around so, don't they? What are those rings and things in the walls?
3: Oh, I expect they made it into a gymnasium when the children got older.
4: A sort of playground.
2: Oh, they must have hated the wallpaper.
3: Well, they were rough on it, that's for sure.
2: The way they've stripped it off in patches. I don't blame them. It's hideous.
4: Oh, who wants to look at the wallpaper with this view? My, you can see the whole bay.
2: It's a revolting color. It's unclean. Such a strange, sickish yellow there where the sun's faded it. I never saw worse paper in my life.
3: Don't dramatize it, darling. You must be hungry, and I know you're tired.
2: I'm not tired. Why do you both act this way? I say the wallpaper's ugly, and you look at each other. Your eyes shuttle back and forth, and suddenly you both act as though I'd lost my...
3: Darling, that was something we weren't going to say.
4: Be a good girl, pet. We don't act anyway. We just don't want you to worry. We want you to be well.
2: It's true, that's all they want. John laughs at me, of course, but one expects that in marriage. And he says I have foolish fancies, and he sometimes can talk them away, but not this time. No matter what he says, it's a smoldering, sulfurous, unclean, it's hideous wallpaper. No wonder the children scratched at it and stripped it down. No wonder they gouged the plaster with their little fingernails. No wonder they hate it. I hate it myself. And somehow, I feel it hates me.

0: For suspense, Autolite is bringing you Miss Agnes Moorehead in The Yellow Wallpaper, Autolite's presentation of radio's outstanding theater of thrills, Suspense.
1: Ed, isn't she terrific?
2: Yes, sir. 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
1: She sure is. 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
3: Well, guess so. But here's the simple lowdown. 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
0: And now Autolite brings back to our Hollywood soundstage Miss Agnes Moorehead as star in The Yellow Wallpaper, a tale well calculated to keep you in suspense.

0: We've been here 2 weeks, and I haven't felt like riding again since that first day. I'm sitting by the window now, up in this frightful nursery room. There's nothing to stop my riding as much as I please. John is away all day, and sometimes even at night if he has a serious case. I'm glad my case is not serious. But these nervous troubles can be depressing all the same. I cry at nothing and cry most of the time. John doesn't know how much I suffer. He knows there's no reason to suffer, and that satisfies him. I suppose John was never nervous in his life. He laughs at me so about this wallpaper.
1: No, I won't let you have your way, you silly goose. If we'd taken the room downstairs, you'd be seeing faces in the chintz drapes.
0: Not faces. Look at that spot, John. And that one over there.
1: Yes, I see. It's a repeating pattern.
0: It's a broken neck with two bulging eyes staring at me upside down.
1: And to me, it's a climbing ivy or some kind of a vine. Take your choice. Could be anything. Besides, I can't repaper a room just for a 3 months' rental.
0: Well, then let's move downstairs. Take me away from it. Don't you see, John? It hates me. I wish I'd get well faster.
1: Just use your will and your good sense, darling.
0: I'm afraid.
1: But you're so much better.
0: When I married you, I meant to be such a help, and I'm only a burden.
1: You are a help to me. You're my comfort.
0: I can't even be with my baby. It makes me so nervous. Will I ever be well enough to see him again?
1: Of course you'll be well, if you try.
0: Then I'll try, I promise. From now on, I won't look at the wallpaper, and I'll stop seeing things out of the windows.
1: Out the windows?
0: Oh, I see people walking up and down the paths and in the arbors. I know it's silly, and it's only in certain lights when I look at the wallpaper from the bed that I see...
1: See what?
0: Nothing. Nothing. No, you're right. There's nothing except a pattern. A front pattern and an under pattern in a different shade of yellow. It dwells in my mind so. I lie on that great immovable bed. It's nailed down, I believe, and follow that pattern about by the hour. And then where it isn't faded and when the sun is just so, I see a strange, faint, formless sort of figure lurking, waiting behind that front design. I don't know why I should write like this day after day. I don't want to. I don't feel able. And I know John would think it absurd, but I must express what I feel and think in some way. It's such a relief. There are things in that wallpaper that nobody knows about but me. You know, there's a woman stooping down and creeping about behind that pattern. Last night it was moonlight, and the moon shines in all around just as the sun does. John was asleep, and I hated to waken him, so I kept still and watched the moonlight on the wall till I felt creepy. The woman behind the paper began to shake the pattern as if she wanted to get out. I got up softly and went and felt the paper to see if it did move. It moved! It moved, I'm sure of it. And the poor woman cried out as though her voice came a long way over water. Thing. Then I went back to the bed. John was awake.
1: What is it, darling? Why are you up? Well, you shouldn't go walking around like that. You'll catch cold.
0: The moonlight woke me.
1: You are cold. You're shivering.
0: John, I'm not really getting better. Won't you take me away?
1: Lise will be up in 3 weeks, darling. I don't see how we can leave before then. Of course, if you were in any danger, I would, but... You really are better, dear, whether you see it or not. I'm a doctor, and I know.
0: Oh, my appetite may be better in the evening when you're here, but it's worse in the morning when you're gone.
1: Why, you're gaining flesh and color.
0: I don't weigh a bit more, not even as much.
1: Well, bless your little heart. You shall be as sick as you please. But let's go to sleep, huh? And talk about it in the morning.
0: You won't go away?
1: How can I, dear? And why should I, since you're better?
0: Better in body, perhaps, but
1: darling,
0: in my...
1: For my sake and your sake and for the sake of our child, I beg you not to let that idea enter your head. Not for an instant. Can't you trust me as a doctor when I tell you it's a false and foolish idea? Answer me, darling. Don't you trust me?
0: Yes.
1: Of
2: course I trust you, only...
1: What?
2: I'm sleepy. Let's go to sleep.
0: But I didn't sleep. I lay there for hours trying to decide if the front pattern and the back pattern move together or separately. At night, in the moonlight, the front pattern becomes bars. And the woman behind it shakes the bars. Yes, she shakes the bars as she creeps around. I lie down ever so much now. John says it's good for me and to sleep all I can. But you see, I don't sleep. And that cultivates deceit, for I don't tell them I'm awake. Oh, no. Fact is, I'm getting a little afraid of John. He seems very odd sometimes, and it strikes me that perhaps it's the yellow wallpaper. I like this room now. And life is much more exciting than it used to be. I have something more to expect, to look forward to. To watch. And I really do eat better, and I'm quieter than I was. John is pleased to see me improve.
1: You see? You're flourishing like a weed in spite of your wallpaper.
0: Yes. In spite of the wallpaper. In spite of it. Because of it. But I had no intention of telling him that. He might want to take me away, and I don't want to leave now until I found out. There's 1 week more, and I think that will be enough. There's a funny mark on the wall low down near the mop board. A streak that runs around the room, goes behind every piece of furniture except the bed. A long, straight, even smudge, as if it had been rubbed over and over and over. How was it done? Who did it? What did they do? Round and round. Round and round. Round. It makes me dizzy. I've really discovered something at last. There are a great many women behind the pattern, and sometimes only one, and she creeps around fast, and her creeping shakes the pattern. She's trying to climb through and can't because the pattern strangles everything. But she does get out in the daytime, I know because I've seen her. When a car comes, she hides in the blackberry vines. I don't blame her, I'd hide too. I always lock the door when I creep by daylight. There are only 2 days left to tear this paper off and let the woman out in the room. And John's beginning to take notice. I don't like the look in his eyes or the way he talks with Jenny about me. I overheard them.
1: She isn't sleeping nights, Jenny. She's quiet, but I know she's awake.
3: Well, it's little wonder she sleeps the whole blessed day.
1: Yeah. Maybe I ought to call in another doctor.
3: No, it's just stubbornness, John. She's determined to prove you're wrong.
1: I suppose you're right. Oh, I'm sure she'll improve. Oh, darling.
3: Well, hello, pet. How you creep about?
0: Well, that's a funny thing to say, Jenny. It isn't I who creeps.
1: Jenny says you stay in your room too much. You don't take your exercise.
0: You tell me to rest and then you tell me to take exercise. I can't do both.
1: Well,
0: as though I can't see through them.
1: Tomorrow's our last day here. We'll talk about exercise when I get you back to town.
3: I'll have to rouse you out of bed pretty early, pet. You know, some of that furniture up there belongs downstairs, and the movers will be here at 9.
1: Maybe you'll sleep upstairs tonight, Jenny. So you won't be alone, darling.
0: You won't be here tonight, John?
1: Well, not until tomorrow evening. There's a difficult case.
3: If you're going to feel lonesome...
0: Oh, no, Jenny. I'll rest better alone. I'm sure of it. Thank you all the same. That was clever of me. A sly thing. I won't be alone a bit. As soon as the moon shone in, the poor thing behind the paper began to crawl and shake the pattern. I ran to her. I pulled, and she shook. I shook, and she pulled,
4: And by morning, we'd peeled off yards and yards of yellow wallpaper, a strip about as high as my head and half around the room. When Jenny came up in the morning, she looked at the wall in amazement. You know why I did it, Jenny? Just to spite the vicious thing. Why are you so surprised?
3: Oh, I'm not. Why, I wouldn't mind doing it myself. But you mustn't tire yourself, Pet.
5: She wouldn't mind doing it.
3: Why don't you come downstairs and lie down?
5: How she betrayed herself, that Jenny. She wouldn't mind doing it. But I'm here and no person touches this paper but me. Not alive. I've locked the door and thrown the key down into the front path. I don't want anybody to come in till John comes. I want to surprise him. And I've got a rope up here. Even Jenny doesn't know that. If the woman gets out from behind the pattern and tries to run away, I can tie her securely to one of the rings in the wall.
4: There she is. There, see how the pattern moves, like wallowing seaweeds. Oh, it'll strangle her unless I help. Wait, I'll help you. I'll peel off the paper all I can. Wait, be patient. You push. You push and I'll pull. Oh, it sticks horribly to the plaster. I can get it off with my teeth. Oh, it hurts. But I'm getting it. Wait, just a little bit more. I'm getting it. And a little bit more. I wonder if they all came out of the wallpaper as I did. I think they did. But I have you securely tied by my rope now. You'll never get away. But I don't want to get away. It's so pleasant to be out in this great room to creep about as I please. It's so pleasant. But I suppose I'll have to get back behind the pattern when night comes. That will be hard to do. Well, it's better than going outside. I won't go outside, even if Jenny asks me to. For outside, I have to creep on the ground where everything is green instead of yellow. And here, I can creep smoothly on the floor. Listen. Listen, she's coming now.
6: Darling, open the door. You hear me? Open the door.
4: It's John at the door.
6: Open the door, darling. Open it, please, dear.
4: How he does pound and shout. It's no use, Dr. John. You can't open it.
6: Open it, do you hear me, dear? Open it! Jenny, bring me the axe.
4: Oh, no, he'll break down that beautiful door. John, dear, the key's down in front of the house under a plantain leaf.
6: Please. My darling,
4: it's
6: please.
4: Down by the front door, John.
6: Open the door, for heaven's sake, open
4: it. I can't. The key's downstairs, John. It's under a plantain leaf by the front steps. It's under a plantain leaf, John. Go and see. You'll find it if you look. You'll find it. There. He's gone to look. The wallpaper has stopped laughing. The evil thing. Now I can creep slowly, smoothly on the floor. Round and round, round and round and round. And my shoulder just fits into that long smudge on the wall, so I can't lose my way. Oh, he's coming back. He's running on the stairs. How astonished he'll be.
7: Darling! Oh, my dear, what is it? What's happened?
4: I've got out at last, John.
7: Out?
4: Out, yes, from... out in spite of you and Jenny. I pulled down the paper I shook the pattern and pushed and pulled it down. It stuck horribly. But he'll never put me back. He'll never put me back. You're so pale, John. Why do you close your eyes? You watch. Watch how swiftly I creep around in this lovely yellow room. Fainted? Now why should that man have fainted? But he did. And right across my path by the wall, so that I have to creep over him every time, round and round and round.

0: You have just heard The Yellow Wallpaper by Charlotte Perkins Gilman. 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This is the suspense radio version from 1948 and stars Vincent Price and Claude Rains in the principal roles.
1: Autolite and its 60,000 dealers and service stations bring you radio's outstanding theater of thrills. Starring tonight, Mr. Claude Rains and Mr. Vincent Price in Anton Lieder's production of The Hands of Mr. Ottermole. A tale well calculated to keep you in suspense.
2: Tell me, Sergeant.
3: Yes?
2: Why do you think the Strangler killed the five times he did?
3: Six times, Mr. Newspaper Man.
2: Six?
3: Yes.
2: Well, I suppose you do know as much about the Strangler as I do. How long have you been on the police force, Sergeant?
3: This is my 15th year as a member of His Majesty's Metropolitan Police, Mr. Newspaper Man. For 10 years, I walked the beats of the Casper Street Station, and for the past 5 years, I've been a sergeant of that station. In 15 years, you learn a lot about many things, including murder.
2: Oh, yes, murder. It's a word and a deed which has fascinated more people than you and I could count. By all means, Sergeant, let's talk about murder.
3: You'd think there'd be little murder in such a district, wouldn't you, Mr. Newspaper Man? Murder for a bit of Henning, a cup of tea. There's nothing there to take except lives. And it was there that the Strangler came to practice his grim trade. Already he'd struck twice. Once on Lagos Street, once on Breen Street. His strong, white hands reaching for an unexpected throat. Then he'd vanished into the darkness, leaving behind something that once had been a living, breathing human. What was his gain? Perhaps no more than the satisfaction of a job well done. Perhaps he felt he'd done some poor devil a favor, that a sympathetic force led him to his victims the same as a cyclone picks one corner and misses another. I was thinking about that the night I first met you, Mr. Newspaper Man. I was walking down Mallon End when I saw you, standing in the shadows.
2: Oh, good evening, officer.
3: Stand where you are. Who are you?
2: From the Daily Herald, officer.
3: Oh, Newspaper Man, eh?
2: Yes.
3: What are you doing here?
2: Oh, looking for a story. Are you expecting to catch the Strangler, officer?
3: What would you know about the Strangler, Mr. Newspaper Man?
2: Only that he likes your district and that you have no idea who he is.
3: That's right. He could be anybody who's about in this district at night. Perhaps even a newspaper man.
2: Oh, you suspect that I might be making my news before I write it? And I shall keep that in mind for dull days. Good night, sir.
3: All right. I watched you, Mr. Newspaper Man, as you walked away. Watched and thought of the force that moved the Strangler. About the same time, that force, whatever it was, brought the Strangler to Mr. Wybrow, an honest worker whom I've seen so many times I can tell you nearly exactly how he spent his last few minutes on Earth. I know the very sound of his footsteps, almost his every thought. And I can hear the footsteps of the man who followed him. It was 6 o'clock of an evening, and Mr. Wybrow was going home from work. He stepped off the tram at High Street and Mallon End and walked slowly, wondering if his missus would have herring or haddock for his tea. It was a wretched night, and he could taste the fog in his throat, feel the dampness through the soles of his shoes. He turned down Lagos Street, and the footsteps behind turned with him. And so, one behind the other, the two men walked through Lagos and turned into Loyal Lane. Any man other than Mr. Wybrow might have heard some warning in the footsteps that followed him, something that said, "Beware. Beware." Beware. No. The foot of a killer falls just as quietly as the foot of any other worker. But those footfalls were bearing a pair of hands to Mr. Wybrow. And there is something in hands. Behind him, even then, those hands were flexing themselves, feeling the strength run down through the strong fingers. Mr. Wybrow was almost home. He turned down Casper Street, plodding along through the dim light. Small dog barked at the figures. Voices drifted out from the shabby houses, but Mr. Wybrow paid no attention to them or to the steps which followed him. Ahead of Mr. Wybrow was his own house, and he walked a little faster. Maybe it looked like he was going to get away, but the man behind only smiled and followed at the same pace. Mr. Wybrow turned in at his own gate and opened the door. He stepped inside.
4: Is that you, Harry?
5: Yes. What's for tea, Flossie?
4: Harry, you're lucky to be getting that. Who's there?
5: How do I know before I've opened the door? If it's a collector, he can just nip off. Well, what?

0: And that is how Mr. and Mrs. Wybrow became the third and fourth, but not the last, victims of the strangling horror.
1: Sergeant, did you ever stop to wonder at the pranks of fate? Mr. Wybrow died at the one moment when there was no one around to witness his death.
0: That's true.
1: A few minutes earlier, perhaps a few minutes later, there were people on the street. Think how different it might have been if you had arrived there earlier than you did.
0: Perhaps, Mr. Newspaper Man, but I'd finished my evening tea and was walking through Casper Street to the station. Mr. Wybrow was still lying on the door of his house, his wife on the floor a little beyond him. Both were dead. I blew my whistle, and the constable came on the run. We searched the house, then talked to the neighbors on either side. Nobody had heard anything except Mrs. Wybrow's scream, and they thought that just a family fight. There's no sign of anything but brutal murder. While we waited for the ambulance, I suddenly remembered something. Smithers.
2: Yes, sir?
0: Just before I found them, I saw you standing at the end of the lane. What were you up to there?
2: I thought I saw a suspicious character mucking about there, sir, and I was keeping an eye on him.
0: Suspicious character, but blasted. You don't want to look for suspicious characters. You want to look for murderers.
2: Yes, sir. Think we'll get him, sir?
0: Well, just between you and me, Smithers, I have my doubts. With a man who kills to get a few bob, you know he's going to keep on, because as soon as he's broke, he'll slosh another one. But a man like this, you don't know when he'll strike again. Or if he'll strike again. Back at the station, the newspaper men were waiting for the story, having scented it the way dogs will smell out the fresh track of a fox. There was one newspaper man, a tall, with shoulders and arms that looked more like a coal heaver than a journalist, who kept asking about clues as though he wanted to solve the case himself. That was you, Mr. Newspaper Man. Or maybe you just wanted to find out how much we knew. After the newspaper men left, I was in my office, finishing up my report, when there was a knock on the door. Who's there?
1: Oh, do you mind if I come in, Sergeant?
0: Oh, it's you.
1: Yes, I thought of a few more questions I'd like to ask you.
0: Well, it seems to me you are around all the time.
1: So?
0: Yes. And now you want to ask more questions. I'm afraid we can't give out any more information than you already have.
1: Yeah, half a minute, Sergeant. All the papers are going to do a regular story on the strangling monster. I thought I'd like to do something different, more of a mood piece. Now, you look like an intelligent man, Sergeant.
0: Thanks.
1: Well, I thought you might help.
0: Well, maybe I can, maybe I can't. What do you want to know?
1: What sort of a man do you think the killer is? You really think he's a monster who can slip through the night without being seen?
0: No. No, I think he's probably a very ordinary man. Everyone, even our own constables, is looking for a monster instead of the man standing next to them. No, this man can move about and no one sees him because he's an ordinary man and it's ordinary for him to be around. He might be a bootblack, the man who makes deliveries, or even a policeman. Or a journalist.
1: Why do you say that?
0: I don't think I meant anything personal, Mr. Newspaper Man. I meant that he is merely someone you look at and never think that maybe he might strangle someone.
1: Your theory is very interesting, Sergeant. And do you also think that you'll catch him?
0: Well, if he's caught, short of actually catching him in the act, it'll be because of only one thing.
1: Oh, and that is?
0: Curiosity.
1: Curiosity?
0: Yes. He'll be nabbed if his curiosity is too great. If he wonders how near others are to him. If he has to ask questions and then returns to ask still more questions.

0: Later that evening, I went out into the district, visiting beat after beat. The presence of the killer, the Standing Horror, was in the air. The entire district was given over not to panic, for London never yields to that, but to fear of the unknown. And while the community still gasped over the deaths of Mr. and Mrs. Wybrow, while fear was moving into every tenement, the killer made his next move. Conscious of the horror caused by his hands and as hungry for more as any giddy girl at her first performance in the music hall, his hands reached out again. Well, I was cutting through Clemming Street when I saw you again, Mr. Newspaper Man. You slipped along the street, peering into alleys. Even then I had a hunch to stop you, yet I felt I had no real reason to suspect you, so I walked on. Peterson and Joyner were patrolling Joynigan Road. It was just 9:32 when I met Joyner near the middle of the street. I spoke to him and went on. At 9:33, I met Peterson coming back from the other end of the street. I answered his greeting and passed, intending to go to the end of the beat and cut over to Logan Passage. Then, during the few seconds that everyone's back was turned towards the spot where he stood, the killer struck again. Joyner, here.
1: What the? Good heavens. It's Peterson.
0: Yeah, it's Peterson. Dead like the rest of them. Strangled right under our noses. Where were you, Joyner?
1: I just reached the end of my beat, Sergeant. Was already turning when I heard your whistle.
0: And I just passed him on my way to Logan.
1: Then we were covering both ends of the street. He must have come from Minnow Street or Clemming Street and gone back the same way before we could see him. It is dimly lit around here, sir.
2: Yeah, say, what's up, Constable? I heard...
0: Stand where you are. Oh. It's you, Mr. Newspaper Man.
2: Yes, so he struck again. What happened, Sergeant?
0: I've been checking the beats. Huh. I came up here passing Joyner and then Peterson here. I was at this end of the street, Joyner at that, with Peterson in between us going towards Joyner. He cried out once and then was like this. We saw no one. Where were you when you heard my whistle?
2: On Clemming Street, perhaps half a square down, and no one passed that way.
1: That means that he must have come from Minnow. Shall I ring in, sir?
0: Yeah, go ahead, Joyner. Half a square down Clemming Street, were you?
2: That's right.
0: That's where you were more than 5 minutes ago when I passed and you were coming this way.
2: Well, I thought I saw something in one of the alleys and stopped to look closer. Oh, now, come, Sergeant. Let's not start suspecting each other. The mutual suspicion of this district is catching.
0: Yeah, I suppose it is.
2: Yes, of course.
0: Still, there's a murderer who must be caught, Mr. Newspaper Man. The following day, I was back on duty early. You know, the sight of a uniformed sergeant somehow gave the people a bit more confidence than that of the constables. Oh, Bobby's are well enough in their way, but you know, your average Londoner likes to see more important officials around when things are a bit rough. The talk in the pubs and on the streets was all cut from the same cloth. And the pattern was fear.
3: I say the strangler's some posh who's off his beam. Thinks as how we ain't squeezed dry enough. So he nips over, squeezes a little more, and pops back to the West End.
4: Oh, you're balmy. He's a leg. Didn't he get a peeler last night, and don't that prove it?
5: He's a bleeding Jack the Ripper. That's what he is. And he'll bloody well kill a lot of us without a single bloody flick to stop him.
6: He got a bobby, didn't he? And when Bobby's crawling all over the place and not one to lay a hand on him, and who's to stop him? That's what I want to know.
0: I walked the streets, dropping a bit of cheer here and there. Four or five times I saw you again, Mr. Newspaper Man. Your dark face twisted with emotion as you listened to the talk. This, too, was queer, for you were the only newspaper man I saw in the whole district. By 9 o'clock, I was in Richards Lane, a narrow street, partly a stall market and partly cheap homes. On one side was the shattered wall of the railway yard. The wall of the railway yard put a shadow over the street so that even a garbage can looked like a man crouching. Farther down the street, the outline of the empty market stalls looked like a bunch of ghosts waiting for the man who would send them more ghosts. There was no one on the street. No one to witness that which was about to be. Then, suddenly, in the time between one footfall and another, the wall of silence was broken.
7: Help! He's here!
0: And then the lane came to life. It seemed like they were all released by that scream. All along the street, doors opened and people poured into the street, muttering as the stored-up anger began to overcome their fear. They milled around, uncertain which way to turn. Then the whistle pointed the direction to them. Gathering like dark clouds, they moved down on the cottage where I stood with the constables. The sight of so many of us made them feel that he would now be caught, and their anger came up in answer to it.
3: Well, go in and get him. What you waiting for? He's through killing now. Go on and get him, you bloody feelers.
7: He ought to be strung up. That's what
8: Break it up. Move back, all of you. Joiner, get around to the back and meet the constables there. Martin, Addison, take the house on the left. Jones, Edmonds, take the house on the right. Betts, you come with me.
3: Save a piece of him for me, Sergeant.
0: Inside the cottage, a whole family lay dead, fallen around the supper table. One look at their necks showed us the Strangler's trademark again, but there was nothing in that cottage except death. One by one, the constables came back to report. Nothing. Once more, he had killed and slipped away. Again, I looked out at the crowd, now beginning to move back as they realized we were empty-handed. Suddenly I saw in the front ranks your face again, the newspaper man who seemed to be everywhere I turned. There was a light in your face, a light that was almost happiness. And looking at you in that brief second, I was aware that there were two of us who now knew the identity of the murderer. As the crowd shifted back, began to lose themselves in the shadows, and you were gone before I could move.

0: newspaper man. I tried to imagine what you were doing during the next hour. I thought perhaps that you went to the nearest pub and sat alone at the bar, attended by a frightened barmaid. I think you dismissed the strangling horror from your mind and thought only of the glass of stout and the sandwich, for even such men as you must rebuild their strength. I think you looked at the sandwich, noticing that it was skimpy, as bar sandwiches usually are, and you may have thought idly of the inventor of the sandwich, the Earl of Sandwich, then of George the Fourth, then of all the Georges, as any good Englishman might, and so to that George who wondered how the apple got into the apple dumpling. It was while thinking of that, and how the ham got into the ham sandwich, that your mind came back to the people who had been murdered. Maybe it was then that you thought of the simplest fact of all, that the murderer could escape by either running away or by standing still. It was then, I think, that you got up from the bar without finishing your sandwich. It was perhaps 20 minutes later that you walked down the street and met the man you were looking for.
1: Well, seen anything of the murderer, Sergeant?
0: Oh, it's you again.
1: Yes.
0: No, nor is anybody else. And I doubt if they ever will.
1: No, I don't know. He's already struck 5 times. I've been thinking about it, and I've got an idea.
0: So?
1: Yes, yes. Came to me all of a sudden. And I felt that we'd all been blind. It's been staring us in the face.
0: Oh? Has it now? Huh. Well, if you're so sure, why not give us the benefit of it?
1: I'm going to. Yes, yes, it seems quite simple now. But there's still one more point I don't quite understand. I mean the motive. Now, as man to man, tell me, Sergeant Otto Mole, just why did you kill those inoffensive people?
0: Well, to tell the truth, Mr. Newspaper Man, I don't know. But I've got an idea, just like you. Everybody knows we can't control the workings of our mind. Ideas come into our heads without being asked. But everybody's supposed to be able to control his body. Why? We get our minds from heaven knows where, from people who were dead years before we were born, some say. Maybe we get our bodies the same way. Our faces, our legs, our hands. They aren't completely ours. And couldn't ideas come into our bodies like ideas come into our minds? Couldn't ideas live in muscles as well as in a brain? Couldn't it be that parts of our bodies aren't really us? And couldn't ideas come into them all of a sudden like ideas come into my hand? You see, Mr. Newspaper Man? It was 6.

One other thing. The newspaper man did while he was in that pub. He'd called his newspaper and told them his idea and said he was coming to meet me. And so, they're hanging me, killing me for something which my hands did. I had nothing to do with it. You can see that. But what hurts me the most is what the judge said when he sentenced me. It's not true. It's not true, I tell you. That if I lived, someday these hands, my hands, they say, might reach out for you.

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1: You have just heard The Hands of Mr. Ottermole by Thomas Burke. 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

0: At the time when I first became commissary of police, my arrondissement was in that part of Paris which includes the Rue Saint-Antoine, a street which has a great number of courts, alleys, and cul-de-sac issuing from it in all directions. The houses in these alleys and courts are, for the most part, inhabited by wretches wavering betwixt the last shade of poverty and actual starvation, ready to take part in any disturbance or assist in any act of rapine or violence. In one of these alleys, there lived at that time a man named Jean Monnet, who was tolerably well stricken in years, but still a hearty man. He was a widower, and with an only daughter, occupied a floor, au quatrième, in one of the courts. People said he had been in business and grown rich, but that he had not the heart to spend his money, which year after year accumulated, and would make a splendid fortune for his daughter at his death. With this advantage, Emma, who was really a handsome girl, did not want for suitors, and thought that, being an heiress, she might wait till she really felt a reciprocal passion for someone, and not throw herself away upon the first tolerable match that presented itself. It was on a Sunday, the first in the month of June, that Emma had, as an especial treat, obtained sufficient money from her father for an excursion with some friends to see the fountains of Versailles. It was a beautiful day, and the basin was thronged around with thousands and thousands of persons, looking, from the variety of their dresses, more like the colours of a splendid rainbow than aught besides. And when, at 4 o'clock, Triton and his satellites threw up their immense volumes of water, all was wonder, astonishment, and delight, but none were more delighted than Emma, to whom the scene was quite new. And then it was so pleasant to have found a gentleman who could explain everything and everybody, point out the Duke of this and the Count that, and the other lions of Paris. Besides, such an agreeable and well-dressed man, it was really quite condescending in him to notice them. And then, toward evening, he would insist they should all go home together in a fiacre, and that he alone should pay all the expenses, and when, with a gentle pressure of the hand and a low whisper, he begged her to say where he might come and throw himself at her feet. She thought her feelings were different to what they had ever been before, but how could she give her address, tell so dashing a man that she lived in such a place? No, she could not do that. But she would meet him at the Jardin d'Été next Sunday evening and dance with no one else all night. She met him on the Sunday and again, until her father began to suspect, from her frequent absence of an evening, which was formerly an unusual circumstance with her, that something must be wrong. The old man loved his money, but he loved his daughter more. She was the only link in life that kept together the chain of his affections. He had been passionately fond of his wife, and when she died, Emma had filled up the void in his heart. They were all, save his money, that he had ever loved. The world had cried out against him as a hard-hearted, rapacious man, and he, in return, despised the world. He was, therefore, much grieved at her conduct, and questioned Emma as to where her frequent visits led her, but could only obtain for answer that she was not aware she had been absent so much as to give him uneasiness. This was unsatisfactory, and so confirmed the old man in his suspicions that he determined to have his daughter watched. This he effected through the means of an ancien ami, then in the profession of what he called an inspector, though his enemies, and all men have such, called him a mouchard, or spy. However, by whatever name he called himself, or others called him, he understood his business, and so effectually watched the young lady that he discovered her frequent absences to be for the purpose of meeting a man who, after walking some distance with her, managed, despite the inspector's boasted abilities, to give him the slip. This naturally puzzled him, and so it would any man in his situation. Fancy the feelings of one of the government's employees in the Argus line of business, a man renowned for his success in almost all the arduous and intricate affairs that had been committed to his care, to find himself baffled in a paltry private intrigue, and one which he had merely undertaken for the sake of friendship. For a second time he tried the plan of fancying himself to be well paid, thinking this would stimulate his dormant energies, knowing well that a thing done for friendship's sake is always badly done. But even here he failed. He watched them to a certain corner. But before he could get around it, they were nowhere to be seen. This was not to be borne. It was setting him at defiance. Should he call in the assistance of a brother in the line? No, that would be to acknowledge himself beaten, and the disgrace he could not bear. His honor was concerned, and he would achieve it single-handed. But then
1: it was very perplexing.
0: The man, to his experienced eye, seemed not, as he had done to Emma, a dashing gentleman, but more like a foul bird in fine feathers. Something must be wrong, and he must find it out. But then again came that confounded question, how? He would go and consult old Monette. He could perhaps suggest something. And musing on the strangeness of the adventure, he walked slowly toward the house of the old man to hold a council with him on the situation. On the road, his attention was attracted by a disturbance in the street, and mingling with the crowd, in hope of seizing some of his enemies exercising their illegal functions on whom the whole weight of his official vengeance might fall, he for the time forgot his adventure. The crowd had been drawn together by a difference of opinion between two gentlemen of the vehicular profession, respecting some right of way, and after all the usual expressions of esteem common on such occasions had been exhausted, one of them drove off, leaving the other at least master of the field, if he had not got the expected job. The crowd began to disperse, and with them also was going our friend, the detective, when, on turning round, he came in contact with Mademoiselle Monette, leaning on the arm of her mysterious lover. The light from a lamp above his head shone immediately on the face of Emma and her admirer, showing them both as clear as noonday, so that when his glance turned from the lady to the gentleman, and he obtained a full view of his face, he expressed his joy at the discovery by a loud "Whoo!" which, though a short sound and soon pronounced, meant a great deal. For first, it meant that he had made a great discovery. Secondly, that he was not now astonished, because he had not succeeded before in his watchfulness. Thirdly, but perhaps the two mentioned may be sufficient, for turning sharply round, he made the greatest haste to reach Monette and inform him this time of the result of his espionage. After a long prelude, stating how fortunate Monette was to have such a friend as himself, a man who knew everybody and everything, he proceeded to inform him of the pleasing intelligence that his daughter was in the habit of meeting, and going to some place, he forgot to say where, with the most desperate and abandoned character in Paris, one who was so extremely dexterous in all his schemes that the police, though perfectly aware of his intentions, had not been able to fix upon him the commission of any one of his criminal acts, for he changed his appearance so often as to set at naught all the assiduous exertions of the Corps des Espions. The unhappy father received from his friend at parting the assurance that they would catch him yet and give him an invitation to pass the rest of his days in the seclusion of a prison. On Emma's return, he told her the information he had received, wisely withholding the means from which his knowledge came, saying that he knew she had that moment parted from a man who would lead her to the brink of destruction, and then cast her off like a child's broken plaything. He begged, nay, he besought her, with tears in his eyes, to promise she would never again see him. Emma was thunderstruck, not only at the accuracy of her father's information, but at hearing such a character of one whom she had painted as perfection's self, and calling to her aid those never-failing woman's arguments. A copious flood of tears fell on her father's neck and promised never again to see her admirer, and, if possible, to banish all thoughts of him from her mind. "My child," said the old man, "I believe you from my heart. I believe you. I love you. But the world says I am rich. Why, I know not. You know I live in a dangerous neighborhood, and all my care will be necessary to prevent my losing either my child or my reputed wealth. Therefore, to avoid all accidents, I will take care you do not leave this house for the next 6 months to come, and in that time your lover will have forgotten you, or what will amount to the same thing, you will have forgotten him. But I am much mistaken if the man's intentions are not to rob me of my money rather than my child." The old man kept his word, and Emma was not allowed for several days to leave the rooms on the fourth floor. She tried during the time if it were possible to forget the object of her affections, and thought if she could but see him once more, to bid him a long and last farewell, she might in time wear out his remembrance from her heart. But in order to do that, she must see him once more. And having made up her mind that this interview would be an essential requisite to the desired end, she took counsel with herself how it was to be accomplished. There was only one great obstacle presenting itself to her view, which was that she couldn't get out. Now women's invention never fails them, when they have set their hearts upon any desired object. And it occurred to her that although she could not get out, yet it was not quite so apparent that he could not get in. And this point being settled, it was no very difficult matter to persuade the old woman who occasionally assisted her in the household arrangements to be the bearer of a short note, purporting to say that her father, having been unwell for the last few days, usually retired early to rest, and that if her dear Despreau would come about 11 o'clock on the following evening, her father would be asleep, and she would be on the watch for a signal, which was to be 3 gentle taps on the door. The old woman executed her commission so well that she brought back an answer vowing eternal fidelity and promising a punctual attendance at the rendezvous. Nor was it likely that he meant to fail, seeing it was the object he had had for months in view, and he reasoned with himself that if he once got there, he would make such good use of his time as to render a second visit perfectly unnecessary. Therefore, it would be a pity to disappoint anyone, and he immediately communicated his plans to 2 of his confederates, promising them a good share of the booty, and also the girl herself, if either of them felt that way inclined, as a reward for their assistance. His plans were very well managed, and would have gone on exceedingly well, but for one small accident which happened through the officious interference of the inspector, who, the moment he had discovered who the Lothario was, had taken all the steps he could to catch him and gain the honor of having caught so accomplished a gentleman. He rightly judged that it would not be long before he would pay a visit to Monette's rooms, and the letters, before their delivery by the old woman, had been read by him and met with his full approbation. I was much pleased on being informed by the inspector that he wanted my assistance one evening to apprehend the celebrated Despreau, who had planned a robbery near the Rue Saint-Antoine, and make me acquainted with nearly all the circumstances. So, about 10:30, I posted myself with the inspector and 4 men where I could see Despreau pass, and at 11 o'clock, punctual to the moment, he and his 2 associates began to ascend the stairs. The 2 confederates were to wait some time, when he was to come to the door on some pretext and let them in. After the lapse of 30 minutes they were let in, when we ascended after them, and the inspector, having a duplicate key, we let ourselves gently in, standing in the passage, so as to prevent our being seen. In a few minutes we heard a loud shriek from Emma and old Monette's voice most vociferously crying, "Murder and thieves!" On entering the rooms, we perceived that the poor girl was lying on the ground while one of the men was endeavoring to stifle her cries by either gagging or suffocating her, though in the way he was doing it, the latter would have soon been the case. The old man had been dragged from his bed, and Despreau stood over him with a knife, swearing that unless he showed him the place where his money and valuables were deposited, it should be the last hour of his existence. Despreau, on seeing us, seemed inclined to make a most desperate resistance, but not being seconded by his associates, submitted to be pinioned, expressing his regret that we had not come 30 minutes later when we might have been saved the trouble. Despreau was shortly after tried for the offense, which was too clearly proved to admit of any doubt. He was sentenced to the galleys for life and is now at Brest, undergoing his sentence. Emma, soon afterward, married a respectable man, and old Monette behaved on the occasion much more liberally than was expected.

You have just heard Monsieur Monette by Eugene Francois Vidocq. 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

We now take you to Old Japan, in the classic short story, Rashomon, by Ryunosuke Akutagawa. The reader is Michael Henroquin.

0: Rashomon by Ryunosuke Akutagawa, translated by René Malenfant. It happened one evening. A lowly servant was under Rashomon gate, waiting for the rain to stop. Under the broad gate there was no one but him. On one of the large round pillars, whose red paint was peeling off in places, there was only a solitary katydid. Because the gate was located on Suzaku Boulevard, you would normally expect to find two or three other people there, waiting for the rain to let up. But there was nobody there but him. You see, over the last 2 or 3 years there had been a series of disasters in Kyoto. Earthquakes, whirlwind, fires and famines. The capital was falling apart in many different ways. According to old records, Buddhist statues and altars had been smashed, and there were a million lacquered and gold or silver foiled wood piled up on the side of the road and sold as kindling. Needless to say, with the capital in this condition, there was no one to repair the gate, and indeed nobody even gave it a second thought. Taking advantage of this state of neglect, foxes and badgers began to live there. Robbers lived there. Eventually, it had even become customary to take unclaimed corpses to the gate and dump them there. So, after sunset, people got scared, and nobody dared set foot near the gate after dark. In their place, a large murder of crows had flocked there. During the day, countless birds could be seen flying around in circles while cawing at the high ornamental ridge end tiles. They looked just like scattered sesame seeds, particularly when the sky above the gate turned red at sunset. The crows, of course, had come to peck at the flesh of the dead bodies on top of the gate. Today, however, perhaps because it was late, not a single bird could be seen. But what you could see were their white droppings stuck in patches to the stone steps, which were crumbling in places, with long weeds growing from the cracks. The servant, wearing a navy blue kimono that had faded from overwashing, sat down on the seventh and top step of the stone staircase. He watched the rain fall while playing with a large pimple on his right cheek, lost in his own thoughts. A little while ago, I wrote, a lowly servant was waiting for the rain to stop. However, even if the rain did stop, the servant still wouldn't have anything to do. Normally, of course, he would have been expected to return to his master's house, but he had been released from the service of his master 4 or 5 days before. As I wrote earlier, at this time the city of Kyoto was deteriorating in many different ways. That this servant had been dismissed by his master, who had employed him for so many years, was merely another small side effect of this decline. So rather than saying a lowly servant was waiting for the rain to stop, it would have been more appropriate to say a lowly servant trapped by the rain had nowhere to go and didn't know what to do. The weather that day further served to darken the mood of this Heian period servant. The rain started falling a little after 4 p.m. and it still showed no signs of letting up. For now, foremost on the servant's mind was how he would make his living tomorrow. How he would get through this hopeless situation. As he tried to piece together his wandering thoughts, he listened pensively to the sound of the rain falling on Suzaku Boulevard. The rain engulfed Rashomon, and gales of rain from far away pounded down on the gate with a tremendous noise. The darkness of the night gradually set in from above, and if you were to look up, it might seem as if the large, gloomy clouds were suspended from the ends of the tiles that jutted out from the roof of the gate. In order to somehow get through his hopeless situation, the servant might have to set his morals aside. If he refused to do things that he thought were morally questionable, then he would only end up starving to death under a roof mud wall or on the side of the road. And then he would be taken to this gate to be discarded like a dog. If I'm willing to do whatever it takes to survive, his thoughts had circled through his head a number of times, and they had finally arrived here. But this if would always remain a mere hypothetical, for although the servant acknowledged that he had to do whatever he could to get by, he didn't have the courage to bring the sentence to its foregone conclusion. I'm bound to become a thief. The servant sneezed, and he stood up wearily. Kyoto, so chilly in the evening, was already cold enough that he wished he had a brazier. The wind and the darkness blew mercilessly between the pillars of the gate. The katydid that had been sitting on the red pillar was long gone. The servant tucked his head into his chest, hunched up his shoulders. Clad in a blue kimono, he wore over his thin yellow underclothes and looked around the gate. If there is a place where I won't be bothered by the wind or the rain, a place where I won't be seen, a place where it looks like I can sleep comfortably all night, then I will spend the night there, he thought. Luckily, just then, he spotted the wide red staircase that led to the tower atop the gate. The only people he might find up there would already be dead. So the servant, being careful that his simple wooden-hilted sword did not slip out of its sheath, stepped on the bottom stair with his straw sandal. It was a few minutes later, halfway up the wide staircase leading to the top of the gate's tower, the man held his breath, and crouching like a cat, he looked up cautiously. The light of a fire shone down softly upon the man's right cheek from the top of the tower. It was that same cheek with the red, pus-filled pimple among the stubble. The servant had taken for granted that everyone up there would already be dead. But when he climbed up two or three more steps, he saw that not only had somebody lit a fire up there, they seemed to be moving it back and forth. He could tell this from the way that the muddy yellow light wavered in the spiderwebs hanging from every nook and cranny of the ceiling. A lighted fire, on this rainy night, on top of this gate. Surely this could be no ordinary human. The servant crept up to the top step of the steep staircase, his feet as silent as a gecko's. He straightened out his body as much as he could, stuck his neck out as far as possible, and cautiously peered into the tower. As the rumors had said, a number of corpses had been discarded in the tower, but the firelight wasn't as bright as he had expected, so he couldn't tell how many. Although the light was dim, what he did know was that some of the bodies were wearing kimonos, and others were naked. Predictably, the corpses' numbers counted both men and women, mixed together amongst the dead. The bodies looked so much like clay dolls that you might doubt that any of them had ever been alive. Their mouths open and their arms outstretched, they were strewn haphazardly across the floor. And while the higher parts of their bodies, like their chest and shoulders, caught some of the dim firelight, they cast shadows on the lower parts, and the corpses were as eternally silent as a mute. The servant instinctively covered his nose from the putrid stench of the rotting bodies. But the next instant his hand fell away from his face. A strong emotion had almost completely robbed him of his sense of smell. It was at that moment that the servant first caught glimpse of the person squatting among the corpses. It was an emaciated little old white-haired woman in a dusky red kimono. The old woman was carrying a lighted pine torch and staring at one of the corpse's faces. Judging from the length of its hair in places, it was probably the body of a woman. For a while, moved by six parts fear and four parts curiosity, the servant forgot even to breathe. To borrow a phrase from the writers of the Chronicles of old, he felt as if the hairs on his head and body had grown thick. The old woman thrust the handle of the pine torch into the space between the floorboards. She placed both hands on the corpse's head, and like a monkey picking the lice of its child, she began to pull out strands of the corpse's long hair, one by one. The hairs seemed to be coming out with very little effort. Each time she plucked one of those hairs, the servant grew a little bit less frightened, and each time she plucked one of those hairs, the intense hatred that he now felt for this woman grew a little bit stronger. No, it is probably misleading to say he hated her, per se. Rather, it was revulsion against all forms of evil, which was growing stronger by the minute. At that moment, if someone again raised the question that the servant had been thinking about under the gate, whether he would starve to death or become a criminal, the servant would almost certainly have chosen starvation without an ounce of regret. Like the torch the old woman had jammed between the floorboards, this was how ardently the man's heart burned against all that was evil. The servant, of course, didn't know why the old woman was pulling out the corpse's hair, so rationally he had no way of knowing if it was immoral or not. But for this servant, on this rainy night, on top of this gate, pulling out a dead woman's hair was an unforgivable sin. Of course, the servant had already forgotten that until very recently he was considering becoming a robber himself. The servant strained his legs and suddenly leapt up from the stairs without warning. He strode over to the woman, his hand on the wooden hilt of his sword. Needless to say, the woman was scared out of her wits. As soon as the old woman saw the servant, she sprung up as if she had been fired from a crossbow. "You, where are you going?" The servant shouted. He stood firmly in the old woman's way as she tripped over corpses in a frenzied attempt to escape. The old woman tried to shove him aside, but the servant still had no intention of letting her go, and he pushed her back. For a while the two grappled among the corpses without saying a word. But the outcome of this battle was clear from the beginning. In the end, the servant grabbed the old woman's arm and wrenched her down to the floor. Her arm, like a chicken leg, was merely skin and bones. "What were you doing? Well, what were you doing? Speak! If you don't tell me, you'll get this!" The servant pushed the old woman away from him, and suddenly he drew his sword and thrust the pale white steel before her eyes. But the old woman said nothing. Her hands shook uncontrollably. Her shoulders heaved as she panted. Her eyes were open so wide that they looked like they were going to pop right out of their sockets. But still, like a mute, she remained obstinately silent. Seeing this, the servant then realized that he held this woman's life in the palm of his hand. When he realized this, his heart, which had been burning so fiercely with hatred, cooled down until all that remained were feelings of pride and satisfaction that come with a job well done. The servant looked down at the woman, lowered his voice, and said, "I'm not an official from the police department or anything. I'm just a traveler who happened to be passing under the gate a moment ago, so I'm not going to tie you up or anything like that. But it would be best if you told me what you were doing on top of this gate just now." The bug-eyed old woman opened her eyes even wider and stared at the servant's face. She looked at him with the piercing red eyes of a bird of prey. And then, her lips, so wrinkled that they were almost a part of her nose, moved as if she were chewing something. You could see her pointed Adam's apple moving in her gaunt throat. Then, from that throat, came a pant-broken voice that sounded like the cawing of a crow.
1: "I'm taking this hair. I'm taking this woman's hair, too. Well, I thought I'd make a wig."
0: The servant was disappointed that the old woman's answer was so unexpectedly dull. Along with the disappointment, those old feelings of hatred and contempt came flooding back to him. And somehow he must have conveyed these feelings to the old woman. With the hair she had stolen from the corpse still clutched in one hand, she mumbled in a raspy, toadish voice,
1: "I see. Well, perhaps it is immoral to pull out the hairs of the dead, but these corpses up here, all of them, they are just the sort of people who wouldn't have minded. In fact, this woman whose hair I was just pulling out a moment ago, she used to cut snakes into 5-inch pieces, dry them, and go sell them at the camp of the Crown Prince's palace guard, saying it was dried fish. And if she hadn't died in the plague, she would probably still be going there now. And yet, the guards said this woman's dried fish tasted good, and they always bought it to go with their rice. I don't think what she did was immoral. If she hadn't done it, she would have starved to death, so she just did what she had to do. And this woman, who understood so well these things we have to do, would probably forgive me for what I'm doing to her, too."
0: The old woman said something along those lines. The servant put his sword back in its scabbard and rested his hands on his hilt while he listened to her story unsympathetically. Sure enough, while he listened, his right hand nursed the red pus-filled pimple on his cheek. As he was listening to her story, he felt the courage that he had lacked under the gate a few moments earlier building up inside him. It was leading him in the completely opposite direction of the courage he had when he climbed up the gate and grabbed the old woman. The servant was no longer debating whether to starve to death or become a thief. The way he felt now, the idea of starving to death was virtually unthinkable. "That's definitely true," the servant agreed derisively when she had finished speaking. He took a step forward and suddenly tore his right hand away from the pimple. Grabbing the woman by the scruff of the neck, he said to her in a biting tone, "Well then, you won't hold it against me if I try to steal your clothes. If I don't, you see, I too will starve." The servant deftly stripped the woman of her kimono. She tried to cling to his leg, but he kicked her violently onto the corpses. The entrance to the stairwell was a mere 5 paces away. In the blink of an eye, the servant ran down the steep staircase and into the darkness, carrying the dusky red kimono under his arm. For a while, the old woman lay there as if she were dead. But it was only a short time before she lifted her naked body off the corpses. Whimpering, she crawled over to the stairs by the light of her still-lit torch. She stuck her head into the stairwell door and looked down onto the bottom of the gate, her short white hair hanging upside down. But outside, there was only the pitch-black darkness of night. Where the servant went to, nobody knows.

You have just heard Rashomon by Ryuno Sakaya-Kutagawa. The reader was Michael Henroquin. 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

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A short story by Robert Barr. The reader is Roger Mellon.

0: Which was the murderer? Mrs. John Forder had no premonition of evil. When she heard the hall clock strike 9, she was blithely singing about the house as she attended to her morning duties, and she little imagined that she was entering the darkest hour of her life, and that before the clock struck again, overwhelming disaster would have fallen upon her. Her young husband was working in the garden, as was his habit each morning before going to his office. She expected him in every moment to make ready for his departure downtown. She heard the click of the front gate, and a moment later some angry words. Alarmed, she was about to look through the parted curtains of the bay window in front, when the sharp crack of a revolver rang out, and she hastened to the door with a vague, sinking fear at her heart. As she flung open the door, she saw two things. First, her husband lying face downwards on the grass, motionless, his right arm doubled under him. Second, a man trying frantically to undo the fastening of the front gate, with a smoking pistol still in his hand. Human lives often hang on trivialities. The murderer, in his anxiety to be undisturbed, had closed the front gate tightly. The wall was so high as to shut out observation from the street, but the height that made it difficult for an outsider to see over it also rendered escape impossible. If the man had left the gate open, he might have got away unnoticed, but as it was, Mrs. Forder's screams aroused the neighborhood, and before the murderer succeeded in undoing the fastening, a crowd had collected with the policeman in its center, and escape was out of the question. Only one shot had been fired, but at such close quarters that the bullet went through the body. John Forder was not dead, but lay on the grass, insensible. He was carried into the house and the family physician summoned. The doctor sent for a specialist to assist him, and the two men consulted together. To the distracted woman, they were able to give small comfort. The case at best was a doubtful one. There was some hope of ultimate recovery, but very little. Meanwhile, the murderer lay in custody, his own fate depending much on the fate of his victim. If Forder died, bail would be refused. If he showed signs of recovering, his assailant had a chance for, at least, temporary liberty. No one in the city, unless it were the wife herself, was more anxious for Forder's recovery than the man who had shot him. The crime had its origin in a miserable political quarrel, mere wrangle about offices. Walter Radnor, the assassin, had claims upon an office, and, rightly or wrongly, he attributed his defeat to the secret machinations of John Forder. He doubtless did not intend to murder his enemy that morning when he left home, but heated words had speedily followed the meeting, and the revolver was handy in his hip pocket. Radnor had a strong political backing, and even after he stretched his victim on the grass, he had not expected to be so completely deserted when the news spread through the city. Life was not then so well protected as it has since become, and many a man who walked the streets free had, before that time, shot his victim. But in this case, the code of assassination had been violated. Radnor had shot down an unarmed man in his own front garden and almost in sight of his wife. He gave his victim no chance. If Forder had had even an unloaded revolver in any of his pockets, things would not have looked so black for Radnor, because his friends could have held that he had fired in self-defense, as they would doubtless claim that the dying man had been the first to show a weapon. So Radnor, in the city prison, found that even the papers of his own political party were against him, and that the town was horrified at what it considered a cold-blooded crime. As time went on, Radnor and his few friends began once more to hope. Forder still lingered between life and death. That he would ultimately die from his wound was regarded as certain, but the law required that a man should die within a stated time after the assault had been committed upon him, otherwise the assailant could not be tried for murder. The limit provided by the law was almost reached, and Forder still lived. Time also worked in Radnor's favor in another direction. The sharp indignation that had followed the crime had become dulled. Other startling events occurred which usurped the place held by the Forder tragedy, and Radnor's friends received more and more encouragement. Mrs. Forder nursed her husband assiduously, hoping against hope. They had been married less than a year, and their love for each other had increased as time went on. Her devotion to her husband had now become almost fanatical, and the physicians were afraid to tell her how utterly hopeless the case was, fearing that if the truth became known to her, she would break down both mentally and physically. Her hatred of the man who had wrought this misery was so deep and intense that once she spoke of him to her brother, who was a leading lawyer in the place, he saw, with grave apprehension, the light of insanity in her eyes. Fearful for a breakdown in health, the physicians insisted that she should walk for a certain time each day, and as she refused to go outside of the gate, she took her lonely promenade up and down a long path in the deserted garden. One day she heard a conversation on the other side of the wall that startled her. "That is the house," said a voice, "where Forder lives, who was shot by Walter Radnor. The murder took place just behind this wall." "Did it really?" queried a second voice. "I suppose Radnor is rather an anxious man this week." "Oh," said the first, "he has doubtless been anxious enough all along." "True, but still, if Forder lives the week out, Radnor will escape the gallows. If Forder were to die this week, it would be rather rough on his murderer, for his case would come up before Judge Brent, who is known all over the state as a hanging judge. He has no patience with crimes growing out of politics, and he is certain to charge dead against Radnor and carry the jury with him. I tell you that the man in jail will be the most joyous person in this city on Sunday morning, if Forder is still alive, and I understand his friends have bail ready, and that he will be out of jail first thing Monday morning." The two unseen persons, having now satisfied their curiosity by their scrutiny of the house, passed on and left Mrs. Forder standing looking into space, with her nervous hands clasped tightly together. Coming to herself, she walked quickly to the house and sent a messenger for her brother. He found her pacing up and down the room. "How is John today?" he said.
1: "Still the same," was the answer. "It seems to me he is getting weaker and weaker. He does not recognize me any more."
0: "What do the doctors say?"
1: "Oh, how can I tell you? I don't suppose they speak the truth to me, but when they come again I shall insist upon knowing just what they think. But tell me this, is it true that if John lives through the week his murderer will escape?"
0: "How do you mean, escape?"
1: "Is it the law of the state that if my husband lives till the end of this week, the man who shot him will not be tried for murder?"
0: "He will not be tried for murder," said the lawyer, "but he may not be tried for murder even if John were to die now. His friends will doubtless try to make it out a case of manslaughter as it is. Or perhaps they will try to get him off on the ground of self-defense. Still, I don't think they would have much of a chance, especially as his case will come before Judge Brent. But if John lives past 12 o'clock on Saturday night, it is the law of the state that Radnor cannot be tried for murder. Then, at most, he will get a term of years in a state prison. But that will not bother him to any great extent. He has a strong political backing, and if his party wins the next state election, which seems likely, the governor will doubtless pardon him out before a year is over."
1: "Is it possible," cried the wife, "that such an enormous miscarriage of justice can take place in a state that pretends to be civilized?"
0: The lawyer shrugged his shoulders.
1: "I don't bank much on our civilization," he said. "Such things occur every year, and many times a year."
0: The wife walked up and down the room while her brother tried to calm and soothe her.
1: "It is terrible, it is awful," she cried, "that such a dastardly crime may go unavenged."
0: "My dear sister," said the lawyer, "do not let your mind dwell so much on vengeance. Remember that whatever happens to the villain who caused all this misery, it can neither help nor injure your husband."
1: "Revenge!" cried the woman, suddenly turning upon her brother. "I swear before God that if that man escapes, I will kill him with my own hand."
0: The lawyer was too wise to say anything to his sister in her present frame of mind, and after doing what he could to comfort her, he departed. On Saturday morning, Mrs. Forder confronted the physicians.
1: "I want to know," she said, "and I want to know definitely whether there is the slightest chance of my husband's recovery or not. This suspense is slowly killing me, and I must know the truth, and I must know it now."
0: The physicians looked one at the other.
1: "I think," said the elder, "that it is useless to keep you longer in suspense. There is not the slightest hope of your husband's recovery. He may live for a week or for a month, perhaps, or he may die at any moment."
0: "I thank you, gentlemen," said Mrs. Forder, with a calmness that astonished the two men, who knew the state of excitement she had labored under for a long time past.
1: "I thank you. I think it is better that I should know."
0: All the afternoon she sat by the bedside of her insensible and scarcely breathing husband. His face was wasted to a shadow from his long contest with death. The nurse begged permission to leave the room for a few minutes, and the wife, who had been waiting for this, silently assented. When the woman had gone, Mrs. Fowler, with tears streaming from her eyes, kissed her husband.
1: "John," she whispered, "you know and you will understand."
0: She pressed his face to her bosom, and when his hand fell back on the pillow, her husband was smothered. Mrs. Forder called for the nurse and sent for the doctors, but that which had happened was only what they had all expected. To a man in the city jail, the news of Forder's death brought a wild thrill of fear. The terrible and deadly charge of Judge Brent against the murderer doomed the victim, as every listener in the courthouse realized as soon as it was finished. The jury were absent but 10 minutes, and the hanging of Walter Radnor did more, perhaps, than anything that ever happened in the state to make life within that commonwealth more secure than it had been before.

You Have Just Heard, Which Was the Murderer? A Short Story by Robert Barr. The reader was Roger Mellon. This is historyradio.org, a free radio stream. Promoting knowledge of literature and history.

0: Now, on HistoryRadio.org, Dracula, by Bram Stoker. This is the Mercury Theater version, from 1938.
1: The Mercury Theater on the air presents Orson Welles as Count Dracula in his own version of Bram Stoker's great novel, Dracula.
2: Ladies and gentlemen, my name is Arthur Seward. I'm here tonight to bear witness to the truth of certain events which you may find it hard to believe, but I ask you to believe them. I have here certain documents, telegrams, clippings from the press of the day, memoranda, and letters in various hands. All needless matters have been eliminated, so that a history almost at variance with the possibilities of contemporary belief may stand forth as simple fact. I present you first with excerpts from the private journal of Jonathan Harker.
3: I, Jonathan Harker, lawyer's clerk, articled to Peter Hawkins, Esquire of Exeter, England, am writing this journal in the hope that if misfortune overtakes me, it may one day come to the eyes of those who love me. I set out from London on the last day of April to visit one of our clients in Eastern Europe. On May the 3rd, I arrived in Budapest and came after nightfall to Klausenburg on the borders of Transylvania. At Bistritz, there was a letter of welcome for me from our client, informing me that his carriage would await me at the Borgo Pass. It was signed, Dracula.

0: Nina. Couch, what about Karina?
1: The road was rough, but still we seemed to fly over it with feverish haste. When it grew dark, there seemed to be some excitement among the passengers. They kept speaking to the driver and looking at me and urging him on to greater speed. The crazy coach rocked on its great leather springs. The mountains seemed to come nearer to us on either side.
2: Coachman! Coachman!
1: What is this? Where are we?
0: You're nearing your destination, young hair. This is the Borga Pass.
1: There were black, rolling clouds overhead, and in the air, the heavy, oppressive sense of thunder. Now, we were through the pass.
0: The young hare is not expected after all.
3: You are early tonight, my friends.
1: A caleche with four horses had drawn up beside us.
3: Let me help you, sir.
1: The coachman smiled, and the lamplight fell on a hard-looking mouth with very red lips and sharp-looking teeth as white as ivory. We began to move. I looked back. The coach and its load of passengers had vanished from sight. We swept into the darkness of the pass. I struck a match. It was within a few minutes of midnight. And then a dog began to howl somewhere far down the road. The wind was rising, moaned and whistled through the rocks, and the branches of the trees crashed together as we swept along. It grew colder until through the rocks, and the branches of the trees crashed together as we swept along. It grew colder and colder still, and fine powdery snow began to...

0: long sinewy limbs and shaggy hair.
1: Welcome to my house.
0: I must have fallen asleep. The carriage had pulled up in the courtyard of a vast ruined castle. The coachman was nowhere to be seen.
1: Welcome to my house. Come freely, go safely, and leave something of the happiness you bring.
0: Count Dracula?
1: I am Dracula.
0: His face was strong, very strong, aquiline. The mouth, so far as I could see under the heavy mustache, was fixed and rather cruel looking, with peculiarly sharp white teeth.
1: You hear them, Mr. Harker?
0: The wolves?
1: The children of the night, as you say, Mr. Harker. The wolves. Listen. Come now. There are many things you must tell me tomorrow. Of England and of the estate there you have purchased for me.
0: Yes.
1: The estate is called Carfax, I believe.
0: Yes, that is so.
1: But now I will detain you no longer. You will find your room in readiness. And I advise you not to leave it during the night.
0: This castle is on the very edge of a terrible precipice. A stone falling from the window would fall 1,000 feet without touching anything. I explored. There are doors, doors, doors everywhere, and all of them locked. The door to the great hall, the door to the courtyard, every door in the castle is closed, bolted against me. The castle of Dracula is a prison, and I am a prisoner. The next night, I could not sleep. So after a few hours, I got up and, lighting my candle, I placed my shaving mirror on the dressing table and was just beginning to shave.
1: You seem restless, Mr. Harker.
0: I had not seen him, although the reflection of the glass covered the whole room behind me. I turned to the glass again. Count Dracula was close to me, and I could see him over my shoulder, but there was no reflection of him in the mirror. It was blank. I started and cut myself on the side of the throat. The blood was trickling down my neck.
2: Count, my mirror!
1: The blood! The blood. Wipe the blood from your face, Mr. Harker. And take care how you cut yourself. It is more dangerous than you think in this country.
0: When I woke, I found most of my things were gone. My passport, my notes, my letter of credit. I could find no trace of them anywhere. And my door is locked from the outside. June 20th. There is work of some kind going on in the castle. Now and then I hear the faraway muffled sound of mattock and spade. And last night, the second of the predated letters which Dracula made me write, the second of that series which is to blot out the very traces of my existence from the earth, went forth. Count Dracula.
1: Yes, my young friend.
0: Well, what of me? When am I free? When can I leave this place?
1: Free? Mr. Harker, you're always free. You want to leave? Would you like to leave tonight?
0: Yes, yes, in God's name.
1: My dear young friend, not an hour shall you wait in my house against your will. Come, follow me. The door seems to be bolted. How strange. The door is locked.
0: Well, in God's name, open it.
1: As you will, Mr. Harker. You English have a proverb which is very close to my heart. Welcome the coming, speed the parting guest. Good night, Mr. Harker.
0: The wolves.
3: Shut the door! Shut the door! I tell you, shut the door! Shut!
1: The door is shut, Mr. Harker. I take it we will remain.
0: Morning, June the 30th. These may be the last words I ever write in this diary. Oh, God preserve my sanity. I have never seen Count Dracula by day. At sunrise, at the first cockcrow, he is gone. I do not understand these things. I only know that the wolves obey him, and that he is a man with hair on the palm of his hands, with sharp teeth, and no blood in his face.

0: no shadow. 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And he moves like a bat across the sheer face of the castle walls. He eats no food and is mortally afraid of the crucifix. As I write this, I hear in the courtyard the rolling of heavy wheels and the cracking of whips. And there is in the passageway below a sound of heavy boxes being set down. Boxes shaped like coffins. And I know what they hold. The boxes are filled with holy earth from the chapel beneath the castle. It is the last box being nailed down. And now I hear the heavy feet tramping again. The door shut. The chains rattle. In the courtyard and down the rocky way, the roll of heavy wheels, the crack of whips.
1: Help! Help! Help!
0: The wagons have gone. I'm alone in the castle. I'm alone in the castle. I'm alone in the castle. I'm alone! I'm alone! I'm alone!
2: Ladies and gentlemen, this is Dr. Seward. Mr. Harker's journal terminates at this point. I now present in evidence a clipping dated August 8th of that year from the Yorkshire Telegraph from our correspondent in Whitby. One of the greatest and suddenest storms on record was experienced here today. The weather has been somewhat sultry, but Saturday evening was fine. The band was playing. The piers were crowded with holidaymakers. The wind fell away entirely during the evening, and there was a dead calm. There were but few lights at sea. The only sail noticeable was a foreign schooner under full canvas, which was seemingly going westward. A little after midnight came a strange sound from over the sea, and high overhead the air began to carry a strange, faint, hollow booming. Then, without warning, the tempest broke. And there, with all sails set, was the foreign schooner rushing with terrific speed toward the shore. A searchlight was turned on her. And there, lashed to the helm, was a corpse with drooping head which swayed horribly to and fro at each motion of the ship. A moment later, she crashed. And then a strange thing was seen. At the very instant she touched, a huge dog sprang up on deck from below and, running forward, jumped from the bow onto the sand and, making straight up the east cliff toward the graveyard, vanished into the night. The Coast Guard, going aboard at dawn, found the dead man fastened to a spoke of the wheel. Tightly clutched in one hand was a crucifix. The man must have been dead for quite 2 days. In the pocket of the dead man's coat was found a bottle, carefully corked, containing a roll of paper. This proved to be an addendum to the ship's log. There was found on board only a small amount of cargo, and that of a most unusual nature. Apparently the ship carried nothing but earth. Common earth. Packed away in wooden boxes, shaped much like coffins.
3: Log of the Demeter. Russian flag, Black Sea to Whitby. July 6th. Finished taking in cargo, a queer cargo, boxes of earth. At noon, set sail, east wind, fresh. Crew, four hands, two mates, cook, and myself, captain. July 11th. Entered Bosporus. At dark, passed through Dardanelle. Mate reported in morning that one of crew, Valjodin, was missing.
4: Took larboard watch, 8 bells last night. He was relieved by Chilich.
5: Never came to his
6: bunk. There's something aboard this ship.
4: No. Don't laugh, captain. In the rain last night.
6: Oh?
4: A tall, thin man. Go up companionway and along the deck forward and disappear. When I go to the bow, no one. And the hatchways all closed.
3: July 22nd. Rough weather last 3 days. All hands busy with sails. No time be frightened. Past Gibraltar and out through straits. All well. July 24th. Last night, another hand was lost. Disappeared.
4: By Chilichev. Leave off watch, midnight. Then we never see him again.
5: Double watch now.
4: I don't take watch alone no more.
5: Double watch.
4: Double watch.
3: July 29th. Had single watch tonight as crew too tired to double. When morning come...
5: Hey! Hey, Milo! Manoj Chief! Manoj Chief! Is Manoj Chief below? Manoj Chief
4: is gone! Manoj Chief is gone! Like the others! Like all the others.
3: The mate and I have agreed to go armed henceforth, July 30th. Last night, we are nearing England. Weather fine. All sail set.
5: Captain! Captain! The man in the watch and the stairs is missing! Both missing!
3: Now, only self and mate and one hand left to work ship. August 3rd. 2 days of fog and not a sail sighted. At midnight, I went to relieve the man at wheel, and when I got to it, found no one there.
4: It's here! I know it now. I saw it like a man, tall and thin and ghastly pale. It was in the bows looking out. I gave it the knife and my knife went through it.
3: What?
4: Empty as air.
3: What is it? What are you talking about?
4: It's here and I'll find it. It's in the hold, in one of those boxes of earth. I'll unscrew them one by one and see. And see.
3: He is mad. Stark raving mad. It's no use my trying to stop him. He can't hurt those big boxes. They are invoiced as common earth.
4: He's there, down in the hole. I know the secret now. The sea will save me from him. That's all that's left. That's all that's left.
3: August 4th. I am all alone on my ship. And still the fog. I dared not go below. I dared not leave the helm. So here all night I stayed. And in the dimness of the night, I saw it. I saw him. God forgive me, but the mate was right to jump overboard. It was better to die like a sailor in the blue water. But I am captain, and I must not leave my ship. I shall tie my hands to the wheel when my strength begins to fail. And along with them I shall tie that which it dare not touch, my crucifix. I am growing weaker, and the night is coming on. God and the Blessed Virgin, help a poor, ignorant soul trying to do his duty.
2: Telegram, Seward, Perfleet, to Van Helsing, Amsterdam. Lucy Westenra in alarming condition. Cannot diagnose. Come at once. Seward.
7: Telegram. Van Helsing, Amsterdam. To Seward, Perfleet. I'm on my way to you. Please arrange the examined patient immediately my arrival. Van Helsing.
2: Ladies and gentlemen, I must now explain that 6 months before the events recorded here, I had become engaged to a young lady, Lucy Westenra. We were to have been married in the spring. My old teacher, Professor Van Helsing, arrived at 4 the next afternoon. I took him at once to Lucy's house. She lay in a bed asleep. She was ghastly, chalkily pale. The red seemed to have gone even from her lips and gums. And the bones of her face stood out.
8: Young Miss is bad. Very bad. She must have blood or she will die. Yet she is not anemic. The qualitative analysis of her blood gives quite normal condition. It is strange. I do not like to think how strange. Look! My God, her throat, look!
2: The black velvet band that she always wore had dragged up a little and showed a red mark on her throat. Just over the external jugular vein were two punctures, not large, but not wholesome looking. The edges were white and worn looking. Well? Well, what is it, Professor? What's wrong with her? Speak frankly. You can tell me the worst.
8: I wish I could, Seward. I wish I could. But I do not dare.
2: But won't you tell me anything?
8: I will tell you this. Your young lady is in a danger greater than death. You must believe me. If you leave her for one moment and harm befalls, you will not sleep easy thereafter.
2: September 8. I sat up all night with Lucy.
9: Arthur, I'm afraid.
2: My dear, you can sleep tonight. I'm here watching you. Nothing can happen. And I promise if any sign of bad dreams, if I see anything, I'll wake you at once.
9: Will you really? Then I'll sleep.
2: I sat all night by her bedside. And she did not wake once during the night, although a bowse or a bat or something flapped almost angrily against the window panes. September 11th. Still quoting from my private journals. It was this time that I received a message from Purfleet. Read 10:20 p.m. St. John's Hospital. Serious complications. Case 891. Your immediate presence, London, imperative. I had no choice. Sometime later, a paper was found among Lucy Westenra's belongings.
9: I write this and leave it to be seen so that no one may by any chance get into trouble through me. I went to bed as usual, taking care that the window was closed, as Dr. Van Helsing had directed. About 2 a.m, I awakened. I went to the door, called out, Arthur! Arthur! There was no answer. Something's broken the window. I'm in the room, alone. I dare not go out. House seems empty. The air is full of specks, floating, circling in the draft from the window. And the light burns blue, dim. What am I to do? Something very sweet and very bitter all around me. And I seem sinking into deep water. And there's a singing in my ears.
8: Your Sherby, flesh of my flesh, blood of my blood.
2: September 12th. Late. Only resolution and habit can let me make an entry tonight. We found her sprawled on the floor, and there was a draft in the room from the broken window. Her throat was bare, showing the two wounds. Looking horribly white and mangled.
8: We are too late, my friend. We have failed. God's will be done.
2: She's dying.
8: Yes. She's dying. Stay beside her. It will make much difference, mark me. Whether she dies conscious or in her sleep.
2: It was late in the afternoon before she opened her eyes.
9: Arthur, oh, my love, I'm so glad you've come.
2: I took her hand and knelt beside her. Her breath came and went like a tired, peaceful child's. And then the light from the setting sun fell on her face, and then, insensibly, a strange change came over her. Her eyes grew suddenly dull and hard. Her breathing was heavy, the mouth opened, and the pale gums drawn back made the teeth look large and sharp.
9: Arthur, oh, my love, I'm so glad you've come. Kiss me. Bend down and kiss me.
7: Not for your life. Not for your living soul and hers. Lucy!
8: She's dead.
2: Poor girl. There's peace for her at last. The end.
7: Not so. It is only the beginning. Wait and see.
10: The Westminster Gazette, September 25th. A Hempstead mystery. The Kensington horror, the stabbing woman, and the woman in black are vividly recalled to mind by a series of events that have taken place recently in the neighborhood of Hempstead. Several cases have occurred of young children straying from home or failing to return from their playing on the heath. In all these cases, the children have given as their excuse that they have been with a beautiful lady who offered them chocolates. In each case, the child was found to be slightly torn or wounded in the throat. The wound seemed such as might be made by a rat or a small dog.

0: glanced at her. Another child injured by the beautiful lady. We have just received intelligence that another child missed last night was only discovered late in the morning. It has the same tiny wound in the throat. Well, Seward, what do you think of that? You mean to tell me, my friend, that you still have no suspicion as to what poor Lucy died of?
1: Nervous prostration, following great loss and waste of blood.
0: And how was the blood lost or wasted? You are a clever man, my friend, and a good doctor. But you do not believe that there are things that you cannot understand. You are wrong, Seward. Are you aware of all the mysteries of life and death? Can you tell me why in the pampas there are bats that come at night and open the veins of cattle and horses and suck dry those veins? How in some islands of the western seas there are bats which hang on trees all day, and then when the sailors sleep on deck because it is hot, flit down on them, and then in the morning are found dead men as white as Miss Lucy was?
1: I understand none of these things.
0: After tonight, Seward, if you dare to come with me, perhaps then you will understand.
1: September 29th. Before dawn. Now it is done. And I would sooner die a thousand deaths than live again through what I did this night.
0: We will spend the night, you and I, here in this churchyard where Miss Lucy is buried. We enter the tomb.
1: And then?
0: We open the coffin. You shall yet be convinced.
1: Take care, Van Helsing.
0: Miss Lucy is dead, is it not so? Then there can be no wrong to her. But if she is not dead...
1: With some difficulty, we found the West End of our tomb. I took up my place behind a yew tree. On one side of the tomb, Van Helsing on the other. Chilled and frightened. Suddenly, I saw something moving between two yew trees, a dim white figure which held something at its breast. The figure stopped. I could not see the face, for it was bent down over what I saw to be a fair-haired child. There was a sharp little cry, such as a child gives in sleep, or a dog as it lies before the fire. And dreams. Then the thing saw us. She drew back with an angry snarl. The lovely blood-stained mouth grew to an open square. If ever a face meant death, I saw it at that moment. Then suddenly she turned and vanished in the direction of the tomb.
0: The child is not harmed. We leave him in a safe place where the police find him. There's more to do. Come!
1: Now we were in the tomb. There in the coffin, the thing lay. Like a nightmare of Lucy, the pointed teeth, the blood-stained mouth. Van Helsing never looked up. From his bag, he took out a book, his operating knives, a heavy hammer, and a round wooden stake, some 2 or 3 inches thick, sharpened to a fine point, and hardened over a fire.
0: Seward! The life of this unhappy woman is just begun. Then she become what you call undead. There comes with the change the curse of immortality. She cannot die, but must go on age after age, adding new victims, because all that die from the preying of the undead become themselves undead and prey on others. So the circle goes on, ever widening as the ripples from a stone thrown in the water. But if this lady, this undead, be made to rest as true dead, then the soul of the poor lady whom we love shall be again free.
1: Tell me, what am I to do?
0: Take this stake in your left hand, the hammer in your right.
1: Yes.
0: Place the point over the heart.
1: Yes.
0: Then, when I begin the prayer for the dead, in God's name, strike. Are you ready? Now, Domine Jesu Christe, Fili Dei Vivi, qui manus tuas ex voluntate patri.
1: On the morning of July 11th, a man was found on the border of Transylvania. He talked wildly of wolves and boxes of earth and blood and gave his name as Jonathan Harker. In the hospital at Klausenburg, he improved sufficiently to make possible his removal to England. I'm still quoting from my own personal papers. But there his condition remained so serious that he was committed for observation to a private ward in my hospital at Purfleet. Here he did so well that in 3 weeks he was completely recovered. It was during this time that his wife, Minna Harker, brought to the attention of Dr. Van Helsing and myself the journal that her husband had kept while a prisoner in the castle of a certain Count Dracula in Transylvania. I have before me the record of a meeting that took place in my study in Purfleet, transcribed by Minna Harker.
2: October 1st. Meeting began soon after 8. Jonathan next to me. Dr. Seward, opposite to Van Helsing, at the head of the table.
0: My friends, there are such things as vampires. Had I known at first what now I know, one so precious life had been spared to many of us who love her. The vampire which is amongst us is of himself so strong that he can direct all the elements. The storm, the fog, the thunder. He can command all the meaner things. The moth and bat, the owl and the fox and the wolf. How then are we to begin our strike to destroy him? How shall we find his place? And having found it, how can we destroy? My friends, it is a terrible task that we undertake. To fail here is not mere life or death. If we fail, we become as him. Foul things of the night, as him. What do you say?
2: I answer for myself.
1: Come me in. I'm with you.
2: The professor laid a small golden crucifix on the table. We took hands and our solemn pact was made.
0: My friends, we too are not without strength. The vampire flourishes on the blood of the living. Without this, he cannot live. He throws no shadow. He makes no reflection in a mirror. He can transform himself to a wolf, to a bat. He can come on moonlight rays as elemental dust. He can see in the dark. He can do all these things. Yet he is not free. His power ceases at the coming of the day. Then, until night, he must remain in the shape in which he finds himself, and except in his coffin home, in those earth boxes he cannot rest. When we can confine him in his coffin, then, my friends, if we obey what we know, we will destroy him.
2: At that moment, something flapped wildly against the window, then...
0: Did you hit it?
1: I don't know.
2: We looked out of the window. Against the black sky, we could see nothing.
0: Data on our position. From the Count's castle in Transylvania to Whitby came 50 boxes of earth. All of these, to our certain knowledge, were delivered at Carfax. Recently, 12 of these boxes have been removed. First step, ascertain whether all the rest remain in the deserted house next door or whether any more have been removed. We must trace each of these boxes and sterilize the earth with holy water so that he can no longer seek safety in it. And we must hurry.
1: The events of the next few days are described in Jonathan Harker's journal.
3: October 2nd, 5 a.m. Just returned from the empty house. Left Minna here at home. Well, we've done our work at Carfax. The place was filthy. The air stagnant and foul and alive with rats. We counted the boxes. Only 38 of them. And over each one, the professor went through his same mysterious work. It was dawn when we got back. I found Minna asleep. She looks paler than usual.
2: October 2nd. Soon after they left, I fell asleep. I remember hearing the sudden barking of the dogs. And then there was silence. I got up and looked out of the window. There was a thin streak of white mist moving across the grass along the wall of the house. It dawned on me that the air in the room was heavy and dank and cold. The gaslight came only like a tiny red spark through the fog. I could see through my eyelids. The mist grew thicker and thicker. Then, as I looked, the spark divided, and seemed to shine on me through the fog like two red eyes.
4: You shall be flesh of my flesh, blood of my blood, blood of my blood.
3: October 2nd, 8 p.m. We're on the track. 12 boxes were delivered last week to an empty house at 347 Piccadilly.
0: My dear friends, until the sun sets tonight, Dracula must retain whatever form he now has. We have this day to hunt out all his lairs and sterilize them. Then he will have no place where he can move and hide. But we have only until sunset.
1: The house in Piccadilly was empty. Like the one at Purfleet, the same sickening smell was in the air. On a table, we found a clothes brush, a brush, and a comb, and a basin. The latter containing dirty water, which was reddened as if with blood.
3: The boxes are back here. 8, 9, 10, 11.
1: Only 11.
3: There's a 12th box somewhere.
0: Gentlemen, it is after 6. The sun is setting. We've no time to lose. He will return at any moment. Open the boxes.
3: Quiet. Listen.
0: Be ready. It is he! The window!
4: You waste your bullets, gentlemen. You think you baffle me. You with your pale faces all in a row like sheep in a butcher's. You think you've left me without a place to rest. But I have more. And time is on my side. The one you love is mine already. I have known her. Already my mark is on her throat. Flesh of my flesh. Blood of my blood. She is with me always. Over land, over sea.
2: October 4th morning. Another meeting in the study of Perkins.
0: We must find that last remaining box, gentlemen. We must find it. As long as that earth exists impure, as long as there remains one place of refuge for Dracula, there is no safety and no peace for any soul in England.
2: And for the undead, never peace so long as he lives. Blood of my blood. Blood of my blood.
0: Mina! How do you know that?
3: Quiet,
0: quiet, quiet.
2: With me. With me always. Over land and sea.
3: Mina, darling, how did you know that Dracula said those...
2: I don't know. The words just came. Strange. There are times when somehow I feel that I'm with him.
0: At sunset?
2: Yes. Just at sunset. And again at sunrise. Dr. Van Helsing, if I could... If at that time, you...
0: Have you the courage?
3: Courage for what? What do you mean?
2: Dr. Van Helsing here will question me.
0: I will question her, yes. In a state of hypnosis. The one you love is already mine, he said. She is with me always... Over land or sea. Ah, Count Dracula. Perhaps she will betray you if she is really with you, this one we love. Who knows? If she is really with you over land or sea.
2: Blood of my blood.
0: Mina.
2: Yes?
0: Answer me, Mina. Are you with him?
2: Yes. I am with him.
0: Where are you?
2: I do not know. It is all dark.
0: What do you hear?
2: The lapping of water. I can hear it on the outside.
0: Then you are on a ship?
2: Yes.
0: What else do you hear?
2: There is the creaking of an anchor
0: chain.
2: What
0: are you doing?
2: I'm still. Oh, so still.
5: It is like death. It's like death.
1: Here's a report from Matson Peabody, shipbrokers. Dated October 5th, according to Lloyd's List, the only sailing ship that left for the Black Sea yesterday was the Tsarina Katrina, bound for Varna. Some hours before she sailed, a man came alongside, all in black, driving a cart with a great box in it. This he lifted down single-handed and carried below. No one remembers having seen him after that, as heavy mist came up over Doolittle Dock until sailing time. The rest of London Harbour remained completely clear.
0: Our plans are made. The average sailing time from London to the Black Sea is 3 weeks. We can travel overland to the same place in 3 days. We shall be there waiting for him when he arrives.
3: October 15th, arrive Varna about 5 o'clock. Mina seems stronger. Every morning before sunrise and just before sunset, she speaks to Van Helsing in a trance.
0: Are you with him, Mina? Tell me, are you with him?
5: I am with him.
0: What can you see?
5: Nothing. All is dark.
0: What can you hear?
5: I can hear the waves lapping against the ship and the water rushing by. The wind is high. I can hear it in the shrouds and the bow throws back the foam.
1: So, the Tsarina Katrina is still at sea, hastening on her way to Varna. The Count cannot cross Warning Water, so he cannot leave the ship without being observed.
0: What do you hear, Mina?
5: Lapping waves and rushing water. Darkness. Darkness and wind.
1: A whole week of waiting. Daily telegrams from Lloyd's.
6: Not yet reported.
5: Rushing water and creaking mass. Darkness. Darkness and wind.
6: October 24th. Telegram. Lloyd's, London to Harker. Tsarina Katrina reported this morning. From Dardanelles.
7: Lloyd's, London to Harker. October 28th.
8: Tsarina Katrina in heavy fog reported entering Galatz Harbor at 1 o'clock today.
0: Galatz! Galatz is 38 hours from here. And the first train for Galatz leaves at 6:30 tomorrow morning. My friends, we have lost.

0: 29th, evening. We are due between 2 and 3 in the morning, but already at Bucharest, we are 3 hours late.
1: Something's going out. I can feel it pass me like a cool wind. I can hear far off confused sounds. Men talking in strange tongues. Fears falling water and the howling of wolves. There is another sound.
2: Speak, Mina. Speak, I command you. I command you to speak.
0: Arrived in Garatz. Saw Captain Tsarina Katrina.
3: A man come aboard with an order an hour before sunup to receive a box for a party by the name of Dracula. That is Pepper Tsarina. Emmanuel Hiddlesheim, his name was.
0: Mr. Hiddlesheim?
3: Yes.
0: You went out of the box yesterday.
3: I gave it to Kailov by order. Kailov.
0: Mr. Kailov?
4: Kailov. This morning they find him dead inside the churchyard of St. Peter. They find him dead with his throat torn open.
0: October 30th, evening.
2: There are two ways in which Dracula can get back to his own place. By land or by water.
0: We've examined the map and find the most likely river is the Sereth.
5: You and I, Seaward, will charter a steam launch and follow him up the river. Van Helsing and Mina will take the train to Veresti, and from there they will
2: go... From there we shall go in the track where Harker went, from Bistritz over to Borgo. If you have not caught him before, we shall be awaiting Dracula there.
6: October 31st. We arrived at Veresti at noon, Van Helsing and I... Got a carriage here, and we start in an hour. Our enemy is still on the river.
5: October 31st. We can run a good speed up the river at night. There's plenty of water, and the banks are wide apart.
0: November 1st, evening. No news all day. We hear that a big boat went up the river before us, going at more than usual speed.
6: November 4th. All day driving. The country gets wilder as we go. By morning, we shall reach the Borgo Pass.
5: November the 4th, evening. We've left the launch. We've got horses, and we follow on the track along the river. We are armed.
7: Look! Quick! There they are now! Heading west!
5: With the dawn, we could see the Slovaks some miles before us, dashing along the river with their wagon. On it is the great box.
2: Late in the afternoon, we reached the Borgo Pass.
6: Van Helsing, look, look!
2: We could see a long way all around us. Far off, beyond the white waste of snow, was the river like a black ribbon curling. Between us and the river, not afar off, came a group of men, mounted Slovaks hurrying along. In the midst of them was a wagon which swept from side to side. On the wagon was a great box. We see two horsemen following fast, coming up from the south. Stuart and Harker, the Slovaks with their heavy wagon, are losing their ground. Now the horsemen are not more than a mile behind. Now the wagon is quite close to us. We can see the great box swaying crazily. Now they are almost upon us. Now has happened a strange thing. The wagon smashed into a great rock dead in the snow, lost its front wheels, and turned over on its side, jammed against the stone. The horses tore loose from their traces and bolted, and the Slovaks scatter and vanish after them. Then silence. Silence like comes after ringing a bell.
6: Look, his face.
2: It is Dracula, sprawled out stiff and twisted in the smear of his own holy earth. The box, in falling, has emptied the dirt onto the snow. His face is old-looking. The skin is like paper. Dr. Seward, there's no time. Look at the sun.
6: Sunset.
2: In 1 minute, there is darkness, and he is forever lost to us. Have you the stake of wood and the hammer?
5: Yeah.
2: Now, Seward, pray for us. Kneel down and pray. Harker, the stake of wood over his heart. Be not afraid, Harker. Do not look into his eyes. The hammer. Now, Hacker, strike. Strike!
8: Flesh. Flesh of my flesh. Guilt of my guilt. Death of my death. Speak and be manifest in the instant of your master's peril. Elements of darkness, rain, evil winds, mist and mold and tempest.
2: Wait!
6: The others couldn't, but somehow I can hear him speaking behind his eyes.
8: Claw, wing, tooth, scale, tissue of flesh. Death of my death, dead and undead. The hand of the living is over your master. Console him, my children. This instant is no longer than the space between two heartbeats. But the night is not here, and I am lonely. Come to your master, my children. Beguile him now in the instant of his peril. Beguile him with the sound of your names. Claw. Wing. Tooth. Scale. Tissue of flesh.
2: Strike, Harker, strike!
8: There is one very dear to me who has not answered. My love. Mina. There is less than a minute between me and the night. You must speak for me. You must speak with my art.
6: Give them to me! Jonathan, give them to me! They're stake of wood and the hammer!
2: Harker!
5: I shall never forget that moment. The look on poor Mina's face as she stood there. The angry scar standing out on her throat. Her eyes like living coals in the last red of the sunset. She had torn the stake and the hammer out of my hands with the strength of an animal.
2: Mina! Do you know what you've done, woman? You know what you've done to us? You've released him, the evilest fiend!
5: Look! The sun! As we looked down at Dracula, the eyes saw the sinking sun, and the hate in them turned to triumph.
8: Flesh of my flesh, come to me, my love. Come into the night and the darkness. You have served me well, my love. My bride, my...
0: Ladies and gentlemen, all the evidence in this case is now before you. I've added nothing, and to the best of my knowledge, I've omitted nothing that might help to throw light on the extraordinary events of the year 1891, which culminated on that terrible evening in the Borgo Pass. There remains only this one last report.
2: When Mina Harker seized the stake and hammer from her husband, I believe she was under some form of hypnosis. She herself remembers nothing. But whatever influence was at work on her, she must, at the last moment, have rejected it. For at the exact instant the sun disappeared, it was Mina Harker who drove the stake through the heart of the thing that called itself Dracula. At that same instant, even as we looked, the wound on the side of her throat was no more. As for Dracula, before the scream of the creature had died from our ears, the whole body crumbled into dust and passed from our sight. In the final moment of dissolution, there was in the face a look of peace, such as I never could have imagined might have rested there.
9: In the cast tonight, Dr. Van Helsing was played by Martin Gable, Jonathan Harker by George Koulouris, Dr. Seward by Orson Welles, the Russian captain by Ray Collins, the mate by Carl Swenson, Mina Harker by Agnes Moorhead, Lucy Westenra by Elizabeth Farrer, and Count Dracula by Orson Welles.
10: You have just heard Dracula by Bram Stoker. 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

Now, on HistoryRadio.org, our Austin Freeman's famous medical detective, Dr. Thorndike, solves the case of the blue sequin. The reader is Sandra Cullum.

the blue sequin. Thorndyke stood looking up and down the platform with anxiety. "This is very unfortunate," he said, reluctantly stepping into an empty smoking compartment as the guard executed a flourish with his green flag. "I'm afraid we have missed our friend." He closed the door and, as the train began to move, thrust his head out of the window. "Now I wonder if that will be he continued. "If so, he has caught the train by the skin of his teeth and is now in one of the rear compartments." The subject of Thorndyke's speculations was Mr. Edward Stopford, of the firm of Stopford & Myers of Portugal Street, solicitors, and his connection with us at present arose out of a telegram that had reached our chambers on the preceding evening. It was reply paid and ran thus. "Can you come here tomorrow to direct defence? Important case. All costs undertaken by us, Stopford & Myers." Thorndyke's reply had been in the affirmative, and early on this present morning a further telegram, evidently posted overnight, had been delivered. "Shall leave for Waldhurst by 8:25 from Charing Cross. Will call for you if possible. Edward Stopford." He had not called, however, and since he was unknown personally to us both, we could not judge whether or not he had been among the passengers on the platform. "It is most unfortunate," Thorndyke repeated, "for it deprives us of that preliminary consideration of the case, which is so invaluable." He filled his pipe thoughtfully, and having made a fruitless inspection of the platform at London Bridge, took up the paper that he had bought at the bookstall, and began to turn over the leaves, running his eye quickly down the columns, unmindful of the journalistic baits in paragraph or article. "It is a great disadvantage," he observed while still glancing through the paper, "to come plump into an inquiry without preparation, to be confronted with the details before one has a chance of considering the case in general terms. For instance," he paused, leaving the sentence unfinished, and as I looked up inquiringly, I saw that he had turned over another page and was now reading attentively. "This looks like our case, Jervis," he said presently, handing me the paper and indicating a paragraph at the top of the page. It was quite brief and was headed, "Terrible Murder in Kent," the account being as follows. "A shocking crime was discovered yesterday morning at the little town of Waldhurst, which lies on the branch line from Holbury Junction. The discovery was made by a porter who was inspecting the carriages of the train which had just come in. On opening the door of a first-class compartment, he was horrified to find the body of a fashionably dressed woman stretched upon the floor. Medical aid was immediately summoned, and on the arrival of the divisional surgeon, Dr. Morton, it was ascertained that the woman had not been dead more than a few minutes. The state of the corpse leaves no doubt that a murder of a most brutal kind has been perpetrated, the cause of death being a penetrating wound of the head inflicted with some pointed implement, which must have been used with terrible violence, since it has perforated the skull and entered the brain. That robbery was not the motive of the crime is made clear by the fact that an expensively fitted dressing bag was found on the rack, and that the dead woman's jewellery, including several valuable diamond rings, was untouched. It is rumoured that an arrest has been made by the local police. "A gruesome affair," I remarked as I handed back the paper, "but the report does not give us much information." "It does not," Thorndyke agreed. "And yet it gives us something to consider. Here is a perforating wound of the skull, inflicted with some pointed implement, that is, assuming that it is not a bullet wound. Now, what kind of implement would be capable of inflicting such an injury? How would such an implement be used in the confined space of a railway carriage? And what sort of person would be in possession of such an implement? These are preliminary questions that are worth considering, and I commend them to you, together with the further problems of the possible motive, excluding robbery and any circumstances other than murder which might account for the injury." "The choice of suitable implements is not very great," I observed. "It is very limited,"
and most of them, such as a plasterer's pick or a geological hammer, are associated with certain definite occupations. You have a notebook? I had, and accepting the hint, I produced it and pursued my further reflections in silence, while my companion, with his notebook also on his knee, gazed steadily out of the window. And thus he remained, wrapped in thought, jotting down an entry now and again in his book, until the train slowed down at Holbury Junction, where we had to change onto a branch line. As we stepped out, I noticed a well-dressed man hurrying up the platform from the rear and eagerly scanning the faces of the few passengers who had alighted. Soon he espied us and, approaching quickly, asked, as he looked from one of us to the other, "Dr. Thorndyke?" "Yes," replied my colleague, adding, "and you, I presume, are Mr. Edward Stopford." The solicitor bowed. "This is a dreadful affair," he said in an agitated manner. "I see you have the paper. A most shocking affair. I am immensely relieved to find you here. Nearly missed the train, and I feared I should miss you." "There appears to have been an arrest," Thorndyke began. "Yes, my brother. Terrible business. Let us walk up the platform. Our train won't start for a quarter of an hour yet." We deposited our joint Gladstone and Thorndyke's travelling case in an empty first-class compartment, and then, with the solicitor between us, strolled up to the unfrequented end of the platform. "My brother's position," said Mr. Stopford, "fills me with dismay, but let me give you the facts in order, and you shall judge for yourself. This poor creature who has been murdered so brutally was a Miss Edith Grant. She was formerly an artist's model, and as such was a good deal employed by my brother, who is a painter, Harold Stopford, you know, ARA. Now, I know his work very well, and charming work it is." "I think so too. Well, in those days he was quite a youngster, about 20, and he became very intimate with Miss Grant, in quite an innocent way, though not very discreet. But she was a nice, respectable girl, as most English models are, and no one thought any harm. However, a good many letters passed between them, and some little presents, amongst which was a beaded chain carrying a locket, and in this he was fool enough to put his portrait and the inscription, 'Edith, from Harold.' Later on, Miss Grant, who had a rather good voice, went on the stage in the comic opera line, and, in consequence, her habits and associates changed somewhat, and as Harold had meanwhile become engaged, he was naturally anxious to get his letters back, and especially to exchange the locket for some less compromising gift. The letters she eventually sent him, but refused absolutely to part with the locket. Now, for the last month, Harold has been staying at Holbury, making sketching excursions into the surrounding country, and yesterday morning he took the train to Shinglehurst, the third station from here and the one before Waldhurst. On the platform here he met Miss Grant, who had come down from London and was going on to Worthing. They entered the branch train together, having a first-class compartment to themselves. It seems she was wearing his locket at the time, and he made another appeal to her to make an exchange, which she refused as before. The discussion appears to have become rather heated and angry on both sides, for the guard and a porter at Munson both noticed that they seemed to be quarrelling, but the upshot of the affair was that the lady snapped the chain and tossed it together with the locket to my brother, and they parted quite amiably at Shinglehurst, where Harold got out. He was then carrying his full sketching kit, including a large Holland umbrella, the lower joint of which is an ash staff fitted with a powerful steel spike for driving into the ground. It was about 10:30 when he got out at Shinglehurst. By 11, he had reached his pitch and got to work, and he painted steadily for 3 hours. Then he packed up his traps and was just starting on his way back to the station when he was met by the police and arrested. And now observe the accumulation of circumstantial evidence against him. He was the last person seen in company with the murdered woman.
for no one seems to have seen her. Was the last person seen in company with the murdered woman, for no one seems to have seen her after they left Munson.

and his subsequent conduct, imbecile to the last degree if he had been guilty, but as a lawyer, I can't help seeing that appearances are almost hopelessly against him. We won't say hopelessly, replied Thorndyke as we took our places in the carriage, though I expect the police are pretty cocksure. When does the inquest open? Today at 4:00. I have obtained an order from the coroner for you to examine the body and be present at the post-mortem. Do you happen to know the exact position of the wound? Yes, it is a little above and behind the left ear, a horrible round hole with a jagged cut or tear running from it to the side of the forehead. And how was the body lying? Right along the floor with the feet close to the offside door. Was the wound on the head the only one? No. There was a long cut or bruise on the right cheek, a contused wound, the police surgeon called it, which he believes to have been inflicted with a heavy and rather blunt weapon. I have not heard of any other wounds or bruises. Did anyone enter the train yesterday at Shinglehurst? Thorndyke asked. No one entered the train after it left Holbury. Thorndyke considered these statements in silence and presently fell into a brown study, from which he roused only as the train moved out of Shinglehurst station. It would be about here that the murder was committed, said Mr. Stopford, at least between here and Waldhurst. Thorndyke nodded rather abstractedly, being engaged at the moment in observing with great attention the objects that were visible from the windows. I notice, he remarked presently, a number of chips scattered about between the rails, and some of the chair wedges look new. Have there been any plate layers at work lately? Yes, answered Stopford. They are on the line now, I believe. At least I saw a gang working near Waldhurst yesterday, and they are said to have set a rick on fire. I saw it smoking when I came down. Indeed, and this middle line of rails is, I suppose, a sort of siding? Yes, they shunt the goods trains and empty trucks onto it. There are the remains of the rick, still smouldering, you see? Thorndyke gazed absently at the blackened heap until an empty cattle truck on the middle track hid it from view. This was succeeded by a line of goods wagons, and these by a passenger coach, one compartment of which, a first class, was closed up and sealed. The train now began to slow down rather suddenly, and a couple of minutes later we brought up at Waldhurst station. It was evident that rumours of Thorndyke's advent had preceded us, for the entire staff, two porters, an inspector, and the station master were waiting expectantly on the platform, and the latter came forward, regardless of his dignity, to help us with our luggage. "Do you think I could see the carriage?" Thorndyke asked the solicitor. "Not the inside, sir," said the station master on being appealed to. "The police have sealed it up. You would have to ask the inspector." "Well, I can have a look at the outside, I suppose," said Thorndyke. And to this the station master readily agreed and offered to accompany us. "What other first-class passengers were there?" Thorndyke asked. "None, sir. There was only one first-class coach, and the deceased was the only person in it. It has given us all a dreadful turn, this affair has," he continued, as we set off up the line. "I was on the platform when the train came in. We were watching a rick that was burning up the line, and a rare blaze it made too, and I was just saying that we should have to move the cattle truck that was on the mid-track. Because, you see, sir, the smoke and sparks were blowing across, and I thought it would frighten the poor beasts. And Mr. Felton, he don't like his beasts handled roughly. He says it spoils the meat." "No doubt he is right," said Thorndyke. "But now, tell me, do you think it is possible for any person to board or leave the train on the offside unobserved? Could a man, for instance, enter a compartment on the offside at one station and drop off as the train was slowing down at the next without being seen?" "I doubt it," replied the station master. "Still, I wouldn't say it is impossible." "Thank you. Oh, and there's another question. You have a gang of men at work on the line, I see. Now, do these men belong to the district?"
No, sir, they are strangers, every one, and pretty rough diamonds, some of them are.

But I shouldn't say there was any real harm in them. If you were suspecting any of them of being mixed up in this, I am not, interrupted Thorndyke rather shortly. I suspect nobody, but I wish to get all the facts of the case at the outset. Naturally, sir, replied the abashed official, and we pursued our way in silence. Do you remember, by the way, said Thorndyke, as we approached the empty coach, whether the offside door of the compartment was closed and locked when the body was discovered? It was closed, sir, but not locked. Why, sir, did you think? Nothing, nothing. The sealed compartment is the one, of course. Without waiting for a reply, he commenced his survey of the coach, while I gently restrained our two companions from shadowing him, as they were disposed to do. The offside footboard occupied his attention specially, and when he had scrutinized minutely the part opposite the fatal compartment, he walked slowly from end to end, with his eyes but a few inches from its surface, as though he was searching for something. Near what had been the rear end, he stopped and drew from his pocket a piece of paper. Then, with a moistened fingertip, he picked up from the footboard some evidently minute object, which he carefully transferred to the paper, folding the latter and placing it in his pocketbook. He next mounted the footboard and, having peered in through the window of the sealed compartment, produced from his pocket a small insufflator or powder blower, with which he blew a stream of impalpable smoke-like powder onto the edges of the middle window, bestowing the closest attention on the irregular dusty patches in which it settled, and even measuring one on the jamb of the window with a pocket rule. At length he stepped down, and having carefully looked over the near side footboard, announced that he had finished for the present. As we were returning down the line, we passed a working man, who seemed to be viewing the chairs and sleepers with more than casual interest. That, I suppose, is one of the plate layers, Thorndyke suggested to the station master. Yes, the foreman of the gang, was the reply. I'll just step back and have a word with him if you will walk on slowly. And my colleague turned back briskly and overtook the man, with whom he remained in conversation for some minutes. I think I see the police inspector on the platform, remarked Thorndyke, as we approached the station. Yes, there he is, said our guide. Come down to see what you are after, sir, I expect. Which was doubtless the case, although the officer professed to be there by the merest chance. You would like to see the weapon, sir, I suppose, he remarked when he had introduced himself. The umbrella spike, Thorndyke corrected. Yes, if I may, we are going to the mortuary now. Then you'll pass the station on the way, so if you care to look in, I will walk up with you. This proposition being agreed to, we all proceeded to the police station, including the station master, who was on the very tiptoe of curiosity. There you are, sir, said the inspector, unlocking his office and ushering us in. Don't say we haven't given every facility to the defence. There are all the effects of the accused, including the very weapon the deed was done with. Come, come, protested Thorndyke. We mustn't be premature. He took the stout ash staff from the officer, and having examined the formidable spike through a lens, drew from his pocket a steel caliper gauge, with which he carefully measured the diameter of the spike and the staff to which it was fixed. And now, he said, when he had made a note of the measurements in his book, we will look at the colour box and the sketch. Ha! A very orderly man, your brother, Mr. Stopford. Tubes all over their places, palette knives wiped clean, palette cleaned off and rubbed bright, brushes wiped. They ought to be washed before they stiffen. All this is very significant. He unstrapped the sketch from the blank canvas to which it was pinned, and standing it on a chair in a good light, stepped back to look at it. And you tell me that that is only 3 hours' work, he exclaimed, looking at the lawyer. It is really a marvellous achievement. My brother is a very rapid worker, replied Stopford dejectedly. Yes, but this is not only amazingly rapid, it is in his very happiest vein, full of spirit and feeling. But we mustn't stay to look at it longer.
He replaced the canvas on its pins, and having glanced at the locket and some other articles that lay in a drawer, thanked the inspector for his courtesy and withdrew. "That sketch and the colour box appear very suggestive to me," he remarked, as we walked up the street. "To me also," said Stopford gloomily, "for they are under lock and key, like their owner, poor old fellow." He sighed heavily, and we walked on in silence. The mortuary keeper had evidently heard of our arrival, for he was waiting at the door with the key in his hand, and, on being shown the coroner's order, unlocked the door, and we entered together. But after a momentary glance at the ghostly shrouded figure lying upon the slate table, Stopford turned pale and retreated, saying that he would wait for us outside with the mortuary keeper. As soon as the door was closed and locked on the inside, Thorndyke glanced curiously round the bare whitewashed building. A stream of sunlight poured in through the skylight and fell upon the silent form that lay so still under its covering sheet, and one stray beam glanced into a corner by the door, where on a row of pegs and a deal table the dead woman's clothing was displayed. "There is something unspeakably sad in these poor relics, Jervis," said Thorndyke, as we stood before them. "To me they are more tragic, more full of pathetic suggestion than the corpse itself. See the smart, jointy hat and the costly skirts hanging there, so desolate and forlorn, the dainty lingerie on the table, neatly folded, by the mortuary man's wife, I hope, the little French shoes and openwork silk stockings. How pathetically eloquent they are of harmless, womanly vanity and the gay, careless life, snapped short in the twinkling of an eye. But we must not give way to sentiment. There is another life threatened, and it is in our keeping." He lifted the hat from its peg and turned it over in his hand. It was, I think, what is called a picture hat, a huge, flat, shapeless mass of gauze and ribbon and feather, spangled over freely with dark blue sequins. In one part of the brim was a ragged hole, and from this the glittering sequins dropped off in little showers when the hat was removed. "This will have been worn tilted over on the left side," said Thorndyke, "judging by the general shape and the position of the hole." "Yes," I agreed, "like that of the Duchess of Devonshire in Gainsborough's portrait." "Exactly." He shook a few of the sequins into the palm of his hand, and replacing the hat on its peg, dropped the little discs into an envelope, on which he wrote, "From the hat," and slipped it into his pocket. Then, stepping over to the table, he drew back the sheet reverently and even tenderly from the dead woman's face and looked down at it with grave pity. It was a comely face, white as marble, serene and peaceful in expression, with half-closed eyes and framed with a mass of brassy yellow hair, but its beauty was marred by a long linear wound, half-cut, half-bruise, running down the right cheek, from the eye to the chin. "A handsome girl," Thorndyke commented, "a dark-haired blonde. What a sin to have disfigured herself so with that horrible peroxide." He smoothed the hair back from her forehead and added, "She seems to have applied the stuff last about 10 days ago. There is about a quarter of an inch of dark hair at the roots. What did you make of that wound on the cheek?" "It looks as if she had struck some sharp angle in falling, though as the seats are padded in first-class carriages, I don't see what she could have struck." "No, and now let us look at the other wound. Will you note down the description?" He handed me his notebook, and I wrote down as he dictated. "A clean, punched, circular hole in skull, an inch behind and above margin of left ear, diameter, an inch and 7/16, starred fracture of parietal bone, membranes perforated, and brain entered deeply, ragged scalp wound extending forward to margin of left orbit, fragments of gauze and sequins in edges of wound." "That will do for the present.
Dr. Morton will give us further details if we want them." He pocketed his calipers and rule, drew from the bruised scalp one or two loose hairs, which he placed in the envelope with the sequins, and having looked over the body for other wounds or bruises, of which there were none, replaced the sheet and prepared to depart. As we walked away from the mortuary, Thorndyke was silent and deeply thoughtful, and I gathered that he was piecing together the facts that he had acquired. At length, Mr. Stopford, who had several times looked at him curiously, said, "The post-mortem will take place at 3, and it is now only 11:30. What would you like to do next?" Thorndyke, who, in spite of his mental preoccupation, had been looking about him in his usual keen, attentive way, halted suddenly. "Your reference to the post-mortem," said he, "reminds me that I forgot to put the ox gall into my case." "Ox gall?" I exclaimed, endeavouring vainly to connect this substance with the technique of the pathologist. "What were you going to do with—" But here I broke off, remembering my friend's dislike of any discussion of his methods before strangers. "I suppose," he continued, "there would hardly be an artist's colourman in a place of this size." "I should think not," said Stopford, "but couldn't you got the stuff from a butcher? There's a shop just across the road." "So there is," agreed Thorndyke, who had already observed the shop. "The gall ought, of course, to be prepared, but we can filter it ourselves. That is, if the butcher has any, we will try him at any rate." He crossed the road towards the shop, over which the name Felton appeared in gilt lettering, and addressing himself to the proprietor, who stood at the door, introduced himself and explained his wants. "Ox gall," said the butcher. "No, sir, I haven't any just now, but I am having a beast killed this afternoon, and I can let you have some then. In fact," he added after a pause, "as the matter is of importance, I can have one killed at once if you wish it." "That is very kind of you," said Thorndyke, "and it would greatly oblige me. Is the beast perfectly healthy?" "They're in splendid condition, sir. I picked them out of the herd myself. But you shall see them, aye, and choose the one that you'd like killed." "You are really very good," said Thorndyke warmly. "I will just run into the chemist next door and get a suitable bottle, and then I will avail myself of your exceedingly kind offer." He hurried into the chemist's shop, from which he presently emerged, carrying a white paper parcel, and we then followed the butcher down a narrow lane by the side of his shop. It led to an enclosure containing a small pen, in which were confined 3 handsome steers, whose glossy black coats contrasted in a very striking manner with their long, greyish-white, nearly straight horns. "These are certainly very fine beasts, Mr. Felton," said Thorndyke, as we drew up beside the pen, "and in excellent condition, too." He leaned over the pen and examined the beasts critically, especially as to their eyes and horns. Then, approaching the nearest one, he raised his stick and bestowed a smart tap on the underside of the right horn, following it by a similar tap on the left one, a proceeding that the beast viewed with stolid surprise. "The state of the horns," explained Thorndyke as he moved on to the next steer, "enables one to judge, to some extent, of the beast's health." "Lord bless you, sir," laughed Mr. Felton. "They haven't got no feeling in their horns, else what good would their horns be to 'em?" Apparently he was right, for the second steer was as indifferent to a sounding rap on either horn as the first. Nevertheless, when Thorndyke approached the third steer, I unconsciously drew nearer to watch, and I noticed that, as the stick struck the horn, the beast drew back in evident alarm, and that when the blow was repeated, it became manifestly uneasy. "He don't seem to like that," said the butcher. "Seems as if—hello, that's queer." Thorndyke had just brought his
stick up against the left horn, and immediately the beast had winced and started back, shaking his head and moaning. There was not, however, room for him to back out of reach, and Thorndyke, by leaning into the pen, was able to inspect the sensitive horn, which he did with the closest attention, while the butcher looked on with obvious perturbation. "You don't think there's anything wrong with this beast, sir, I hope," said he. "I can't say without a further examination," replied Thorndyke. "It may be the horn only that is affected. If you will have it sawn off close to the head and sent up to me at the hotel, I will look at it and tell you. And by way of preventing any mistakes, I will mark it and cover it up to protect it from injury in the slaughterhouse." He opened his parcel and produced from it a wide-mouthed bottle labelled ox gall, a sheet of gutta percha tissue, a roller bandage, and a stick of sealing wax. Handing the bottle to Mr. Felton, he encased the distal half of the horn in a covering by means of the tissue and the bandage, which he fixed securely with the sealing wax. "I'll saw the horn off and bring it up to the hotel myself with the ox gall," said Mr. Felton. "You shall have them in half an hour." He was as good as his word, for in half an hour Thorndyke was seated at a small table by the window of our private sitting room in the Black Bull Hotel. The table was covered with newspaper, and on it lay the long grey horn and Thorndyke's travelling case, now open and displaying a small microscope and its accessories. The butcher was seated solidly in an armchair waiting, with a half-suspicious eye on Thorndyke for the report, and I was endeavouring by cheerful talk to keep Mr. Stopford from sinking into utter despondency, though I, too, kept a furtive watch on my colleague's rather mysterious proceedings. I saw him unwind the bandage and apply the horn to his ear, bending it slightly to and fro. I watched him as he scanned the surface closely through a lens, and observed him as he scraped some substance from the pointed end onto a glass slide, and having applied a drop of some reagent, began to tease out the scraping with a pair of mounted needles. Presently, he placed the slide under the microscope, and having observed it attentively for a minute or two, turned round sharply. "Come and look at this, Jervis," said he. I wanted no second bidding, being on tenterhooks of curiosity, but came over and applied my eye to the instrument. "Well, what is it?" he asked. "A multipolar nerve corpuscle, very shriveled, but unmistakable." "And this?" He moved the slide to a fresh spot. "Two pyramidal nerve corpuscles and some portions of fibres." "And what do you say the tissue is?" "Cortical brain substance, I should say, without a doubt." "I entirely agree with you, and that being so," he added, turning to Mr. Stopford, "we may say that the case for the defence is practically complete." "What in heaven's name do you mean?" exclaimed Stopford, starting up. "I mean that we can now prove when and where and how Miss Grant met her death. Come and sit down here and I will explain." "No, you needn't go away, Mr. Felton. We shall have to subpoena you." "Perhaps," he continued, "we had better go over the facts and see what they suggest. And first we note the position of the body, lying with the feet close to the offside door, showing that when she fell, the deceased was sitting, or more probably standing, close to that door. Next, there is this." He drew from his pocket a folded paper, which he opened, displaying a tiny blue disc. "It is one of the sequins with which her hat was trimmed, and I have in this envelope several more which I took from the hat itself. This single sequin I picked up on the rear end of the offside footboard, and its presence there makes it nearly certain that at some time Miss Grant had put her head out of the window on that side.
The next item of evidence I obtained by dusting the margins of the offside window with a light powder, which made visible a greasy impression 3¼ inches long on the sharp corner of the right-hand jamb, right hand from the inside, I mean. And now as to the evidence furnished by the body. The wound in the skull is behind and above the left ear, is roughly circular, and measures 1 inch and 7/16 at most. And a ragged scalp wound runs from it toward the left eye. On the right cheek is a linear contused wound 3¼ inches long. There are no other injuries. Our next facts are furnished by this. He took up the horn and tapped it with his finger, while the solicitor and Mr. Felton stared at him in speechless wonder. You notice it is a left horn, and you remember that it was highly sensitive. If you put your ear to it while I strain it, you will hear the grating of a fracture in the bony core. Now look at the pointed end, and you will see several deep scratches running lengthwise. And where those scratches end, the diameter of the horn is, as you see by this caliper gauge, 1 inch and 7/16. Covering the scratches is a dry blood stain, and at the extreme tip is a small mass of dried substance, which Dr. Jervis and I have examined with the microscope and are satisfied is brain tissue. Good God! Exclaims Stopford eagerly. Do you mean to say... Let us finish with the facts, Mr. Stopford, Thorndyke interrupted. Now, if you look closely at that blood stain, you will see a short piece of hair stuck to the horn, and through this lens you can make out the root bulb. It is a golden hair, you notice, but near the root it is black, and our caliper gauge shows us that the black portion is 14/64 of an inch long. Now, in this envelope are some hairs that I removed from the dead woman's head. They also are golden hairs, black at the roots, and when I measure the black portion, I find it to be 14/64 of an inch long. Then finally, there is this. He turned the horn over and pointed to a small patch of dried blood. Embedded in it was a blue sequin. Mr. Stopford and the butcher both gazed at the horn in silent amazement. Then the former drew a deep breath and looked up at Thorndyke. No doubt, said he, you can explain this mystery, but for my part, I am utterly bewildered, though you are filling me with hope. And yet the matter is quite simple, returned Thorndyke, even with these few facts before us, which are only a selection from the body of evidence in our possession. But I will state my theory and you shall judge. He rapidly sketched a rough plan on a sheet of paper and continued. These were the conditions when the train was approaching Waldhurst. Here was the passenger coach, here was the burning rick, and here was a cattle truck. This steer was in that truck. Now, my hypothesis is that at that time Miss Grant was standing with her head out of the offside window, watching the burning rick. Her wide hat, worn on the left side, hid from her view the cattle truck, which she was approaching, and then this is what happened. He sketched another plan to a larger scale. One of the steers, this one, had thrust its long horn out through the bars. The point of that horn struck the deceased's head, driving her face violently against the corner of the window, and then, in disengaging, ploughed its way through the scalp and suffered a fracture of its core from the violence of the wrench. This hypothesis is inherently probable. It fits all the facts, and those facts admit of no other explanation. The solicitor sat for a moment as though dazed. Then he rose impulsively and seized Thorndyke's hands. I don't know what to say to you, he exclaimed huskily, except that you have saved my brother's life, and for that may God reward you. The butcher rose from his chair with a slow grin. It seems to me, said he, as if that ox gall was what you might call a blind, eh, sir? And Thorndyke smiled, an inscrutable smile. When we returned to town on the following day, we were a party of four, which included Mr. Harold Stopford,
the verdict of death by misadventure, promptly returned by the coroner's jury, had been shortly followed by his release from custody. And he now sat with his brother and me listening with rapt attention to Thorndyke's analysis of the case. "So you see," the latter concluded, "I had 6 possible theories of the cause of death worked out before I reached Holbury, and it only remained to select the one that fitted the facts. And when I had seen the cattle truck, had picked up that sequin, had heard the description of the steers, and had seen the hat and the wounds, there was nothing left to do but the filling in of details." "And you never doubted my innocence?" asked Harold Stopford. Thorndyke smiled at his quondam client. "Not after I had seen your colour box and your sketch," said he, "to say nothing of the spike."

You have just heard, our Austin Freeman's famous medical detective, Dr. Thorndike, in The Blue Sequin. The reader was Sandra Cullum. This is HistoryRadio.org, a free radio stream promoting knowledge of literature and history.

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They say you are leaving us today, sir, the cripple said to me. I must. I have to be at Marseille on Monday morning. I shall go by the 10:50 express tonight from the Gare de Lyon. It's a good train, but you ought to know it. You were employed by the PLM before you fell ill, weren't you? He shut his eyes, and his face became suddenly very pale as he replied, Yes, I know it too well. There were tears under his eyelids as, after a moment's silence, he added, No one knows it as well as I do. Thinking he was moved by regret for the work he was no longer able to do, I said, It must have been an interesting job, fine work needing plenty of intelligence. He shuddered, his paralyzed body strained violently, and there was a look of horror in his eyes as he protested, Don't say that, sir. Fine work? You mean work of terror and death, of horror and nightmare. Sir, I am nothing to you, but I am going to ask you a favor. Don't go by that train. Take any other train you like, but don't go by the 10:50. Why? I queried, smiling. Are you superstitious? I'm not superstitious, but I was the driver in charge of the express the day of the disaster of the 24th of July, 1894. I will tell you about it, and you will understand. We left the Gare de Lyon at the usual time, and had been running about 2 hours. The day had been suffocatingly hot. In spite of the speed we were going at, the breeze that came to me on the platform was stifling, the heavy, sultry air that goes before a storm. All at once, as if an electric light had been switched off, everything went out in the sky. Not a star left. The moon gone, and great flashes of lightning cutting the night with a light clear enough to make the darkness that followed black as ink. I said to my stoker, We're in for it. There'll be a mighty downpour. Not before time. I couldn't stand this furnace much longer. You'll have to keep your eyes skinned for the signals. No fear. I can see right enough. The thunder was so loud I couldn't hear the hammering of the wheels, nor the exhaust of the engine. The rain still kept off, and the storm came nearer. We were running right into it. It seemed as if we were running after it. You needn't be a coward to feel a bit queer when you find yourself being hurled into a great storm on a monster of steel that rushes on like a madman. In front of us, quite close, a flash of lightning pierced the ground, and at the same time a terrible thunderclap sounded. Then another, so violent that I shut my eyes and sank on my knees. I remained like that for some seconds, all of a heap, stunned, feeling as if I had had a heavy blow on the back of the neck. At last I came to myself. I was still on my knees, my back against the partition of the platform. It seemed as if I had come back from hundreds of miles away. I tried to get up. Impossible. My legs were doubled under me, useless. I thought I must have broken something in my fall, but I felt no pain of any kind. I tried to help myself up with my hands. My arms were hanging powerless by my sides. There I was, stupefied, with the extraordinary feeling that my arms and legs didn't belong to me, that I had no command over them, that they refused to obey me, that they were things with no more life in them than my clothes, which the draft was blowing about. Some power I didn't understand prevented my opening my eyes. We were running full speed. The storm was still raging, but not so violently further away. It began to rain. I heard it hissing on the steel. I felt the warm drops on my face. Suddenly something in me relaxed, and I felt all right again. Quite well, just a little tired. I remembered where I was and my work, and that brought me back to realities with a jerk, and not yet understanding what had happened, why I felt as if I were paralyzed. I called to my stoker to help me get up. No reply. The noise is deafening on an engine going at full speed. I shouted louder, Francois! Hello there, Francois! Give me a hand! Still no reply. Then an awful fear gripped me. Fear of what? I didn't know.
but the shock of it made me open my eyes and give a yell. It was a yell of terror, and there was every reason for it. The platform was empty. My stoker had disappeared. In 1 second, I understood exactly what had happened. The flash of lightning had struck us. It had killed the stoker, and he had fallen out on the line. I was paralyzed. No, sir, not even if I were a great scholar and searched for words, could I give you an idea of the horror I felt. The maid who ought to have been beside me, able to help me, had disappeared as if by magic, and behind me 200 passengers were sleeping or chatting, peacefully in their carriages, with no suspicion that they were being whirled onwards in a mad rush to certain death. The man in charge of the train, their driver, was a helpless mass, unable to stretch out an arm, paralyzed. A cripple. Me. My brain grew as active as my body was inert. First, I saw clearly the line stretching before me. I saw the rails shining in the moonlight. We were rushing along. How we tore along! I became aware of the sensation of speed that habit had made me lose. The train passed a little station like a flash of lightning, but not too quickly for me to see a signalman dozing in his box near a telegraphic apparatus. A jolt or two on the turntable, a clanging of plates, the line marked by rails that crossed each other, suddenly large then small, the deep cutting, and once more the dash into darkness. Then came the tunnel into which we plunged like a raging hurricane. Once again the open line. Now I knew where we were, and I told myself we were bound to derail, that in 2 minutes we should come to a sharp curve, and that at the rate we were going at, we were certain to bound off. But the good God didn't mean it to be that. The engine, the whole train, leaned over. The rails ground frantically against the wheels, and we passed. This curve had been my chief fear. I breathed again. The fire would go out for want of fuel. The engine would stop. The guard would hurry round to the front of the train. I would tell him what had happened. He would put fog signals in front of and behind us. We should be saved. But my relief did not last long. We had just dashed through a station when I saw something that made my hair stand on end. The signal was against us. The block I was entering wasn't free. I don't know why I didn't go mad. Imagine what can go through a man's mind when tearing along on an engine going at 70 miles an hour, he is warned that an obstacle bars the road. I said to myself, if you don't stop, you, and with you the whole train, will be smashed to pieces. To stop this awful thing, you need only make a slight movement. The simple movement of taking hold of that lever 2 feet away from you. But you won't make the movement. You can't make it. And you will see the whole thing happen. We'll have the agony 100 times worse than death itself of sighting the thing on which you will smash, of watching it grow larger, of rushing on to it. I tried to shut my eyes. I couldn't. In spite of myself, I kept watching. Watching. And I saw it all, sir, I saw it all. I guessed what the obstacle was before it appeared, and soon there was no doubt about it. It was a train that had broken down that was blocking our way. I could see its shadow, its rear lights. It came nearer, it came nearer. Why did I shriek? Help! Stop! Who could hear? It came nearer. All of me was dead except my head. And that was alive with the terrible life of eyes that could see everything even in the blackness of the night, of ears that could hear everything even through the roaring of the wheels, of a frantic will that kept giving me orders like those an officer gives to routed soldiers he is trying to rally. It came nearer, only 500 yards away, only 300. Shadowy forms ran along the line. Only 100 yards, just a flash. It was the end, the crash, the charnel heap, annihilation. Sir, those who haven't seen it. I came to myself under a pile of wreckage. Agonized calls for help filled the air.
I could see people running through the fields carrying lanterns, and others with the injured in their arms, and shrieks and moans and weeping. I heard all that, and I didn't care. I was no longer thinking. I didn't call for help. Between two beams that crossed over my head, so close that my lips touched them, I could see a little bit of sky. Very soft, very pure. I just lay there looking at a tiny star that trembled there, bright, pretty. It amused me.

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Now, on historyradio.org, an episode of the Knife Point Horror Podcast, entitled, Rehearsal. The story was written by Soren Narnia. The reader is Brian Dean.

My name is Justin Thurmond. I have been a professional stage actor for 51 years. Now that my doctor has informed me that I will most likely not live to see my 72nd birthday, I feel it is time to write of an incident that has haunted me for 2 decades. I have told no one, not even my beloved wife, of what I witnessed inside Ford's Theater in Washington on April 10th, 1865. I am of sound mind as I write this, as my colleagues and relatives can attest. On the day in question, the theater troupe I was temporarily associated with was running through a dress rehearsal of Our American Cousin, which would be performed at Ford's Theater for President Lincoln 4 nights later. I recall standing with the director of the play and 3 fellow actors re-blocking a scene on the stage. It came to pass that I noticed someone watching us work, someone who was sitting in a balcony box above us, toward the back of the theater. I could not see the man very well, and though I said nothing, I felt uncomfortable with someone watching. No one was supposed to be inside Ford's Theater that day who was not actually involved with the company. Eventually, I was able to turn my attention away from the trespasser. About 15 minutes later, however, that same gentleman appeared walking across the front of the house, and this really was a distraction. The man was rather short and completely bald, but very well dressed. The first thing I and the others on stage noticed was that the man seemed very, very pale. He was staring straight ahead and moving with a strange slowness. The play's director asked the man if we could be of some assistance. The man turned slowly towards us with great effort and seemed to shake his head in a subtle way, then continued moving until he exited the house on the other side of the theater. Irritated, but satisfied that it would be no further interruptions, we continued our work. Just 3 minutes later, one of our actors, a most excellent performer named Royce Palmer, came out onto the stage from the wings, telling of a gentleman who had just wandered into the dressing rooms and seemed in need of help. I myself followed Mr. Palmer backstage while the others waited. The pale, somnolent man we had seen before was sitting in a chair before a large mirror, staring vacantly into space, seeming quite sick. He looked up at me, and I saw that there was a little bit of blood on his expensive shirt collar. The man said softly, "My head hurts." He brought a hand to the back of his head as if it ached greatly. Mr. Palmer retreated from the room to go summon a doctor. At this point, I moved forward to attend to the man, but the stranger actually flinched back as I approached. He then said just one more thing in what was almost a whisper. "You'll find him in the barn." I asked the man to repeat this, but he would not. Greatly unsettled by this encounter, I quickly left the room as well. I wish I could say that my discomfort at being alone with a sick and disoriented man was the only thing that sent me away. But in reality, my eyes beheld something in that room that I have been afraid to speak of since 1865. Both for fear I might be judged insane, and in terror that I might somehow relive the experience. Before I took my leave of the mysterious stranger, his hands lay in his lap, unseen for a brief moment, and then he brought them up to my attention again, only after his utterance about the barn. His hands, much more so than his collar, had inexplicably become streaked with blood to such an awful extent that no flesh could even be discerned. And they held an object carefully upon them which he lifted higher, that I might see it clearly. I cannot say other than that it was a human brain, naked and coated with blood, as if it had been torn from a man that very moment. Upon seeing this, I turned and rushed out. My voice strangled in my throat. I could not help it.
illusion, or reality. I was repulsed as I have never been before. When Mr. Palmer and I returned to the dressing room, the afflicted stranger was gone. It was as if he had never been. As I lay sleepless that night, I wondered what sort of phantasm had chosen to nest inside me, and what caused it? Overwork? Worry? Or something more? 4 nights later, I was on the stage performing in Our American Cousin, when John Wilkes Booth shot President Abraham Lincoln in the back of the neck, in the upper box where the sickly stranger had first been seen. When Booth leapt onto the stage after his deed, I was just 10 feet away from him. Booth was found 12 days later, inside a barn in Virginia, and shot to death. The man whom I and the others in the theater company saw before the assassination was not some spiritual doppelganger of Lincoln. He looked nothing like the president. But the stranger's look, his behavior, and the freakish apparition he demonstrated for me hint that the man perhaps was never truly alive. Looking deeper into history, one can discover, as I have done, that on April 2, 1865, 8 days before our company at Ford's Theater was visited by someone who first sat in what would be Abraham Lincoln's fatal box and then made his way into one of the dressing rooms, a short, bald man also involved in politics was shot in the back of the head and died 10 hours later. His name was William Gareth Culp, and he had been elected mayor of Manchester, Ohio, the year before. His assassin was an embittered ex-business partner who entered Culp's office late at night, talked to him for the better part of 2 hours, then calmly stepped around his desk and shot him. I cannot say that Mr. Lincoln's death was somehow foretold, and foretold in my presence, but I cannot say otherwise. I only pray that the memory of that day leaves my soul forever when I depart shortly from this world.

You have just heard an episode of the Knife Point Horror Podcast, entitled Rehearsal. The story was written by Soren Narnia. The reader was Brian Dean. 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

Moonface by Jack London. John Claverhouse was a moon-faced man. You know the kind. Cheekbones wide apart, chin and forehead melting into the cheeks to complete the perfect round, and the nose, broad and pudgy, equidistant from the circumference, flattened against the very center of the face like a dough ball upon the ceiling. Perhaps that's why I hated him, for truly he had become an offense to my eyes, and I believed the earth to be cumbered with his presence. Perhaps my mother may have been superstitious of the moon and looked upon it over the wrong shoulder at the wrong time. Be that as it may, I hated John Claverhouse. Not that he had done me what society would consider a wrong or an ill turn, far from it. The evil was of a deeper, subtler sort. So elusive, so intangible, as to defy clear, definite analysis in words. We all experience such things at some period in our lives. For the first time we see a certain individual, one who is the very instant before we did not dream existed, and yet, at the first moment of meeting, we say, "I do not like that man." Why do we not like him? Ah, we do not know why, we know only that we do not. We have taken a dislike, that is all. And so I, with John Claverhouse. What right had such a man to be happy? Yet he was an optimist. He was always gleeful and laughing. All things were always all right, curse him. Ah, how it grated on my soul that he should be so happy. Other men could laugh, and it did not bother me. I even used to laugh myself before I met John Claverhouse. But his laugh, irritated me, maddened me, as nothing else under the sun could irritate or madden me. It haunted me, gripping hold of me, and would not let me go. It was a huge, gargantuan laugh. Waking or sleeping, it was always with me, whirring and jarring across my heartstrings like an enormous rasp. At break of day, it came whooping across the fields to spoil my pleasant morning reverie. Under the aching noonday glare, when the green things drooped and the birds withdrew to the depths of the forest and all nature drowsed, his great ha-ha and ho-ho rose up to the sky and challenged the sun. And at black midnight from the lonely crossroads where he turned from town into his own place came his plaguey cachinations to rouse me from my sleep and make me writhe and clench my nails into my palms. I went forth privily in the nighttime and turned his cattle into the fields, and in the morning heard his whooping laugh as he drove them out again. "It is nothing," he said. "The poor dumb beasties are not to be blamed for straying into fatter pastures." He had a dog he called Mars, a big, splendid brute, part deerhound and part bloodhound, and resembling both. Mars was a great delight to him, and they were always together. But I bided my time, and one day, when opportunity was ripe, lured the animal away and settled for him with strychnine and beefsteak. It made positively no impression on John Claverhouse. His laugh was as hearty and frequent as ever, and his face as much like the full moon as it had always been. Then I set fire to his haystacks and his barn. But the next morning, being Sunday, he went forth, blithe and cheerful. "Where are you going?" I asked him as he went by the crossroads. "Trout," he said, and his face beamed like a full moon. "I just dote on trout." Was there ever such an impossible man? His whole harvest had gone up in his haystacks and barn. It was uninsured, I knew. And yet, in the face of famine and the rigorous winter, he went out gaily in the quest of a mess of trout, forsooth because he doted on them. Had gloom but rested no matter how lightly on his brow, or had his bovine countenance grown long and serious and less like the moon, or had he removed that smile but once from his face, I am sure I could have forgiven him for existing. But no. He grew only more cheerful under misfortune. I insulted him. He looked at me in slow and smiling surprise. "I fight you? Why?" he asked slowly. And then he laughed. "You are so funny. You'll be the death of me." What would you do? It was past endurance. By the blood of Judas, how I hated him. Then there was that name, Claverhouse. What a name! Wasn't it absurd? Claverhouse! Merciful heaven, why Claverhouse? Again and again I asked myself that question. I should not have minded Smith or Brown or Jones, but Claverhouse? I leave it to you. Repeat it to yourself. Claverhouse.
Just listen to the ridiculous sound of it. Claver House. Should a man live with such a name, I ask you? No, you say, and no, said I. But I bethought me of his mortgage. What of his crops and barn destroyed? I knew he would be unable to meet it, so I got a shrewd, close-mouthed, tight-fisted moneylender to get the mortgage transferred to him. I did not appear, but through this agent I forced the foreclosure, and but few days, no more, believe me, than the law allowed, were given John Claverhouse, and but few days, no more, believe me, than the law allowed, were given John Claverhouse to remove his goods and chattels from the premises.

stopped and waited for me to join him in his infernal glee. "I don't see any laugh in it," I said shortly, and I know my face went sour. He regarded me with wonderment, and then came the damnable light, glowing and spreading as I have described it, till his face shone soft and warm like the summer moon, and then the laugh. "That's funny. You don't see it, eh?" "He doesn't see it. Why, look here. You know, a puddle." But I turned on my heel and left him. That was the last. I could stand it no longer. The thing must end right there, I thought. Curse him. The earth should be quit of him. And as I went over the hill, I could hear his monstrous laugh reverberating against the sky. Now, I pride myself on doing things neatly, and when I resolved to kill John Claverhouse, I had it in mind to do so in such fashion that I should not look back upon it and feel ashamed. I hate bungling, and I hate brutality. To me there is something repugnant in merely striking a man with one's naked fist. Pah! It is sickening. So to shoot or stab or club John Claverhouse, oh, that name, did not appeal to me. And not only was I impelled to do it neatly and artistically, but also in such manner that not the slightest possible suspicion could be directed against me. To this end I bent my intellect, and after a week of profound incubation I hatched a scheme. Then I set to work. I bought a water spaniel bitch, 5 months old, and devoted my whole attention to her training. Had anyone spied upon me, they would have remarked that this training consisted entirely of one thing: retrieving. I taught the dog, which I called Balana, to fetch sticks I threw into the water, and not only to fetch, but to fetch at once without mouthing or playing with them. The point was that she was to stop for nothing, but to deliver the stick in all haste. I made a practice of running away and leaving her to chase me with the stick in her mouth till she caught me. She was a bright animal and took to the game with such eagerness that I was soon content. After that, at the first casual opportunity, I presented Balana to John Claverhouse. I knew what I was about, for I was aware of a little weakness of his, and of a little private sinning of which he was regularly and inveterately guilty. "No," he said, when I placed the end of the rope in his hand, "no, you don't mean it." And his mouth opened wide, and he grinned all over his damnable moon face. I kind of thought somehow you didn't like me," he explained. "Wasn't it funny for me to make such a mistake?" And at the thought he held his sides with laughter. "What is her name?" he managed to ask between paroxysms. "Balana," I said. He tittered. "What a funny name." I gritted my teeth, for his mirth put them on edge, and snapped out between them, "She was the wife of Mars, you know." Then the light of the full moon began to suffuse his face until he exploded with, "That was my other dog. Well, I guess she's a widow now." He whooped after me, and I turned and fled swiftly over the hill. The week passed by, and on Saturday evening I said to him, "You go away Monday, don't you?" He nodded his head and grinned. "Then you won't have another chance to get a mess of those trout you just dote on." But he did not notice the sneer. "Oh, I don't know," he chuckled. "I'm going up tomorrow to try pretty hard." Thus was assurance made doubly sure, and I went back to my house hugging myself with rapture. Early next morning I saw him go by with a dip net and gunny sack and Balana trotting at his heels. I knew where he was bound and cut out by the back pasture and climbed through the underbrush to the top of the mountain. Keeping carefully out of sight, I followed the crest along for a couple of miles to a natural amphitheater in the hills, where the little river raced down out of a gorge and stopped for a breath in a large and placid rock-bound pool. That was the spot. I sat down on the croup of the mountain where I could see all that occurred and lighted my pipe. Ere many minutes had passed, John Claverhouse came plodding up the bed of the stream. Balana was ambling about him, and they were in high feather, her short, snappy barks mingling with his deeper chest notes. Arrived at the pool, he threw down the dip net and sack, and drew from his hip pocket what looked like a large, fat candle. But I knew it to be a stick of giant, for such was his method of catching trout. He dynamited them. He attached the fuse by wrapping the giant tightly in a piece of cotton. Then he ignited the fuse and tossed the explosive into the pool. Like a flash, Balana was into the pool after it. I could have shrieked aloud for joy. Claverhouse yelled at her, but without avail.
He pelted her with clods and rocks, but she swam steadily on till she got the stick of giant in

her mouth, when she whirled about and headed for shore. Then, for the first time, he realized his danger and started to run. As foreseen and planned by me, she made the bank and took out after him. Oh, I tell you, it was great! As I have said, the pool lay in a sort of amphitheater. Above and below, the stream could be crossed on stepping stones, and around and around, up and down and across the stones, raced Claverhouse and Bellona. I could never have believed that such an ungainly man could run so fast, but run he did. Bellona hot-footed after him, and gaining, and then, just as she caught up, he in full stride, and she leaping with nose at his knee, there was a sudden flash, a burst of smoke, a terrific detonation, and where man and dog had been the instant before, there was naught to be seen but a big hole in the ground. Death from accident while engaged in illegal fishing. That was the verdict of the coroner's jury, and that is why I pride myself on the neat and artistic way in which I finished off John Claverhouse. There was no bungling, no brutality, nothing of which to be ashamed in the whole transaction, as I'm sure you will agree. No more does his infernal laugh go echoing among the hills, and no more does his fat moon face rise up to vex me. My days are peaceful now, and my nights sleep deep.

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1: The Deposition by Luigi Capuano. Narrated by Michael Henry Wynne.
2: Ah, che giornata magnifica. 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
3: Ma che stai facendo? Lasciami andare! Ti giuro che sono innocente!
1: I know nothing about it, Your Honor. Nothing at all? How can that be? It all happened within 50 yards of your shop. Nothing at all, I say, in an offhand way, but really next to nothing. I'm a barber, Your Honor. Heavens be praised, I have custom enough to keep me busy from morning till night. There are three of us in the shop, and with all the shaving and combing and haircutting, not one of us three at a time to stop and scratch his head. And I, least of all. Many of my customers are so kind as to prefer my services to those of my two young men, perhaps because I amuse them with my little jokes. And with the lathering and shaving this face and that, and combing the hair of so many heads, how does Your Honor expect me to pay attention to other people's affairs? And the morning I read about it in the paper, why I stood there with my mouth open and I said, well, that was the way it was bound to end.
4: Why did you say that was the way it was bound to end?
1: Why, because it had ended that way. You see, on the instant I called to mind the ugly face of the husband, every time I saw him pass up or down the streets, one of those impressions that one cannot account for, I used to think that fellow was the face of a convict. But of course that proves nothing. There are plenty who have the bad luck to be uglier than mortal sin. But very worthy people all the same. But in this case I didn't think I was mistaken.
4: But you were friends. He used to come very often and sit at the entrance to your barbershop.
1: Very often? Well, only once in a while, rather. By your leave, neighbor, he would say. He always called me neighbor. That was his name for everyone. I would say, well, certainly. The chair stood there empty. Your Honor understands that I could hardly be so uncivil as to say to him, no, you cannot sit down. A barbershop is a public place, like a cafe or a beer saloon. At all events, one may sit down without paying for it, not even, and no need to have a shave or haircut either. By your leave, neighbor. And there he would sit, in silence, smoking and scowling, with his eyes half shut. He would loiter for half an hour, sometimes longer. He annoyed me, I don't deny it. From the very start, there was a good deal of talk.
4: What sort of talk?
1: A good deal of talk. Your Honor knows better than I how evil-minded people are. I make it a practice not to believe a syllable of what I'm told about anybody, good or evil.
4: That's the way I keep out of trouble. Come, come, what sort of talk? Keep to the point.
1: What sort of talk? Why, one day they would say this, and the next they would say that, and by harping on it long enough, they made themselves believe that the wife. Well, Your Honor knows that the pretty wife is a chastisement of God. And there are some things you can't help seeing, unless you won't see.
4: Then it was he, the husband.
1: I know nothing about it, Your Honor, nothing at all. But it is true that every time he came and sat down by my doorway or inside the shop, I used to say to myself, if that man can't see, he certainly must be blind, and if he won't see, he certainly must be, well, Your Honor knows what I mean. There's certainly no getting out of that. Perhaps Your Honor can help me with the right word.
4: Dilemma?
1: Dilemma, yes, Your Honor. And Biasi, the notary who comes to me to be shaved, uses another word that just fits the case. Begging Your Honor's pardon. Then according to you, this Don Nicasio...
5: Oh, I will put my finger in the pie. Let him answer for himself. Everyone has a conscience of his own, and Jesus Christ has said,
1: judge not, lest ye be judged. Well, one morning, or was it in the evening? I don't remember exactly. Yes, now it comes back to me. It wasn't the morning. I saw him pass by, scowling with his head bent down. I was in my doorway, sharpening a razor. Out of curiosity, I gave him a passing word as well as a nod, adding a gesture that was as good as a question. He came up to me, looked me straight in the face, and answered, haven't I told you that sooner or later I should do something crazy? And I shall, neighbor, yes, I shall. They are dragging me by the hair. Let me cut it off, then, I answered jokingly, to make him forget himself.
6: So he had told you before, had he? How did he happen to tell you before?
5: Oh, Your Honor knows how words slip out of the mouth at certain moments. Who pays attention to them? For my part, I have too many other things in my head. Come,
6: what had he been talking about when he told you before?
5: Great heavens, give me time to think, Your Honor. What had he been talking about? Why, his wife, of course. Who knows? Someone must have put a flea in his ears. It needs only half a word to ruin a poor devil's peace of mind. And that is how a man lets such words slip out of his mouth as, sooner or later I shall do something crazy. That is all. I know nothing else about it, Your Honor.
6: And the only answer you made him was a joke.
5: I could not say to him, go ahead and do it, could I? As it was, he went off shaking his head. But what idea he kept brooding over after that, who knows? One can't see inside of another man's brain. But sometimes when I heard him freeing his mind...
6: Then he used to free his mind to you?
5: Why, yes, to me, and maybe to others besides. You see, one bears things.
1: And at last, rather than burst with them, one frees one's mind to the first man who comes along.
6: But you were not the first man who came along. You used to call at his house.
5: Only as a barber, Your Honor. Only when Don Nicasio used to send for me. And very often I would get there too late, though I tried my best.
6: And very likely you sometimes went there when you knew he was not at home.
5: On purpose, Your Honor? No, never.
6: And when you found out his wife were alone, you allowed yourself...
5: Calumnies, Your Honor. Who dares say such things?
1: Does she say so? It may be that once or twice a few words escape me in jest. I, you know how it is when I find myself face to face with a pretty woman. You know how it is. If only not to cut a foolish figure.
6: But it was very far from a joke. You ended by threatening her.
5: What calumnies, threatening her? What for? A woman of her stamp doesn't need to be threatened. I would never have stooped so low. I'm no schoolboy.
6: Passion leads men into all sorts of folly.
5: That woman is capable of anything. She would slander our Lord himself to his face. Passion. I, at my age, I am well on the 40s, Your Honor. I may get many a grey hair besides. Many a folly I've committed in my youth like everyone else, but now. Besides, with a woman like that, I was no blind man, even if Don Ocasio was. I knew that young fellow, poor fool, he paid dearly for her. I know he had turned her head. That's the way with some women. They go their own gait, they're off with one and on with another. And at the end, by becoming the slave to some scallywag who robs and abuses them. He used to beat her, Your Honor, and many and many a time, Your Honor. And I, for the sake of the poor husband whom I pitied. Yes, that's why she says I threatened him. She says so because I was foolish enough to give her a talking to the day Don Nicasio said to me, I shall do something crazy. She knew what I meant. At least she pretended that she did.
6: No, this was what you said.
5: Yes, Your Honor, I remember exactly what I said. To spoil your sport, I told her, if it sends me to the galleys. But I was speaking in the name of the husband. In the heat of the moment, one falls into the part.
6: The husband knew nothing of all this.
5: Was I to boast of him of what I've done? A friend either gives his services or he won't do, or he doesn't. That's how I understand it.
6: Why were you so much concerned about it?
5: I ought not to have been, Your Honor. I had too soft a heart.
6: Your threats became troubles. And not threats alone, but promise after promise, and gifts besides, a ring and a pair of earrings.
5: That's true. I won't deny it. I found them in my pocket, quite out of chance. They belong to my wife. But I did it to keep poor Don Nicasio from doing something crazy. If I only could win my point, I told myself, if I could only get that young fellow out of the way, then it would be time enough to say to Don Nicasio, my friend, give me back my ring and my earrings. He would not have needed to be told twice. He is an honorable man, Don Nicasio.
6: But when she answered you, keep them to yourself, I don't want them, you began to beg her, almost in tears.
5: Ah, Your Honor, since you must be told, I don't know how I managed to control myself. I have completely put myself in the place of the husband. I could have strangled them with my own hands. I could have done that very same crazy thing that Don Nicasio thought of doing.
6: Yet you were very prudent, that is evident. You said to yourself, if not for me, then for him. The lover, I mean, not Don Nicasio. And you began to work upon the husband, who, up to that time, had let things slide, either because he did not believe, or because he preferred to bear the lesser evil.
5: It may be that some chance word escaped me. There are times when a man of honor loses his head, but beyond that, nothing, Your Honor. Don Nicasio himself will bear me witness.
6: But Don Nicasio says...
5: He too!
7: As he turned against me.
5: A fine way to show his gratitude.
6: He has nothing to be grateful for. Don't excite yourself. Sit down again. You began by protesting that you knew nothing about it at all. And yet you know so many things. You must know quite a number more. Don't excite yourself.
5: You want to drag me over a precipice, Your Honor. I begin to understand.
6: Men who are blinded by passion to walk over precipices on their own feet.
5: But then, Your Honor, imagine that I, myself...
6: I imagine nothing. It is evident that you were the instigator, and something more than the instigator, too.
5: Calumny, calumny, Your Honor.
6: That same evening, you were seen talking with the husband until quite late.
5: I was trying to persuade him not to. I said to him, let things alone. Since it is your misfortune to have it so, what difference does it make whether he is the one or somebody else? He kept repeating somebody else, yes, but not that the rotten beast, his very word, Your Honor.
6: You stood at the corner of the adjoining street, lying in wait.
5: Who saw me there? Who saw us, Your Honor?
6: You were seen. Come, make up your mind to tell me all you know. It will be better for you. The woman testifies there were two of them. But in the dark she could not recognize the other.
5: Just because I wanted to do a kind act. This is what I brought on myself by trying to do one kind act.
6: You stood at the street corner.
5: It was like this, Your Honor. I had gone with him as far as that. But when I saw that it was no use to try to stop him, it was striking 11, the streets were deserted, I started to leave him indignantly without a parting word.
6: Well, what next? Do I need tongs to drag the words out of your mouth?
5: What next? Why, Your Honor knows how it is at night under the lamp. You see, and then you don't see. That's the way it is. I turned around, Don Casio had plunged through the doorway of his home, just by the entrance to the little lake. I cried nothing more.
6: You ran forward. That was quite natural.
5: I hesitated on the threshold. The hallway was so dark.
6: You couldn't have done that. The woman would have recognized you by the lamp of the street lights.
5: The lamp is some distance off.
6: You went in one after the other. Which of you shut the door? Because the door was shut immediately.
5: In the confusion of the moment, two men struggling together, I could hear them gasping. I wanted to call for help, then a fall. And then I felt myself seized by the arm. Run, neighbor, run. This is no business of yours. It didn't sound like the voice of a human being, and that was how. That was how I happened to be there. A helpless witness, Your Honor. I think that Don Castillo meant to kill his wife, too. The wretched woman escaped. She ran and shut herself up in her room. That is how you read so afterwards in the papers.
4: The husband would have been wiser to have killed her first. Evil weeds had better be torn up by the roots.
5: What do you have in that man write, Your Honor?
6: Nothing at all, as you call it. Just your deposition. The clerk will read it to you now, and you will sign it.
5: Can any harm come from it? I am innocent, Your Honor. I've only said what you wanted to make me say. You have tangled me up in a fine net, like a little freshwater fish.
6: Wait a moment, and this is the most important thing of all. How did it happen that the mortal wounds on the dead man's body were made with a razor?
5: Oh, the treachery of Don Nicasio. My God. My God, yes, Your Honor, 2 days before, no one can think of everything, no one can foresee everything. He came to the shop and said to me, neighbor, lend me a razor. I have a corn that is troubling me. He was so matter-of-fact about it that I did not hesitate for an instant. I even warned him, be careful. You can't joke with corns, a little blood, and you might start a cancer. Don't borrow trouble, neighbor, he answered.
6: But the razor could not be found. You must have brought it away.
5: I? Who would remember a little thing like that? I was more dead than alive, Your Honor. Where are you trying to lead me with your questions? I tell you, I'm innocent.
6: Do not deny so obstinately. A frank confession will help you far more than to protest your innocence. The facts speak clearly enough. It is well known how passion maddens the heart and the brain. A man in that state is no longer himself.
5: That is the truth, Your Honor. The wretched woman bewitched me. She is sending me to the galleys. The more she said no, no, no, the more I felt myself going mad from head to foot, as if you were pouring fire over me with her no, no, no. But now, I don't want another man to suffer in my place. Yes, yet I was the one. I was the one who killed him. I was bewitched, Your Honor. I'm willing to go to the gallows, but I'm coming back here if I have a good enough luck to live through my term. Oh, the justice of this world, to think that she goes scot-free, the real and only cause of all the harm. But I will see that she gets justice. That I solemnly swear with these two hands of mine, Your Honor. In prison I shall think of nothing else, and if I come back and find her alive, grown old and ugly, it makes no difference. She will have to pay for it. And she will have to make good. Oh, no, no, no. But I will say yes, yes, yes. And I will drain the last drop of blood if I have to end my days in the galleys. And the sooner the better.

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1: And now, Autolite presents Wilkie Collins' The Moonstone, starring Mr. Peter Lawford, hoping once again to keep you in...

0: Not my lord. There's the house.
1: Silence, boy. My eyes behold.
2: Have you chosen the place, my brother?
1: Beneath these trees, my brother, are we observed?
2: No. Begin it.
1: Boy, look to my eyes.
0: Please, not again. Please don't miss me.
1: Look to my eyes.
0: Yes, my lord.
1: In the name of the Regent of the Night, Lord of the World, whose arms embrace the four corners of earth, your servants, O Lord, dedicated to end the vile sacrilege of unbelievers, dedicated to restore what is rightfully yours, use this body we offer you. Give us the power of your sight.
2: He is ready, my brother.
1: See the Englishman who has returned from foreign parts.
0: I see him.
1: Is it to this house and no other he will travel today?
0: To this house and no other.
1: And he brings it with him?
0: Yes, he brings it.
1: And as the sun sets, he will enter the house.
0: I can't see.
1: See? Tell us.
0: I can't. The element rises in my head. I can't see.
2: This is enough, my brother. He will come, and he will bring the moonstone.

0: It was in May of 1848 that I received news of the death of my uncle, Colonel John Herncastle. The letter caught up to me in Italy with instructions that I return to England and perform my duties as executor of my uncle's will. Not having seen my uncle since childhood, I felt neither one way or the other about his death. But I remember the stories. A black sheep with a strong dash of savage. He had fought in India and come home with a vile reputation which had closed the doors of all his relations against him. His sister, Lady Julia Verinda, had taken the lead in this respect. Colonel John never set foot in her great Yorkshire house. Naturally, this all went through my mind as I entered the office of our family lawyer, Mr. Matthew Brough.
1: Well, well, well, Mr. Franklin Blake. You're looking fit, quite fit.
0: Thank you, sir. You're looking well yourself.
1: Let's see now. How many years has it been?
0: Oh, five at least, sir.
1: Five. My, how time flies. Yes, sir. Now, this letter of Colonel Herncastle's will. You're acquainted with your duties?
0: Yes, sir. I've signed papers, and there's a birthday gift left to my cousin Rachel Brenda. I'm to take it to her.
1: Yeah, good, sir. Now to work. First clause provides for support and safekeeping for his animals. Cats and dogs and horses he seemed to prefer for human company. This paper covers that. You sign here.
0: All right, sir.
1: Second clause directs his fortune to be used wholly for the establishment of a professorship of chemistry at Cameron University. Rumors were the colonel was addicted to opium. I suppose that explains the chemistry. Signed here.
0: Yes, I've heard he took drugs.
1: The third clause you might as well read yourself. Read from here.
0: Right. Thirdly and lastly, I give and bequeath to my niece, Rachel Verinda, only child of my sister, Lady Julia Verinda, the yellow diamond, belonging to me, and known in the East as the Moonstone. Mr. Brough, a diamond?
1: Yes, there's a diamond, all right. Read on.
0: That said diamond should be given to my niece Rachel on her first birthday after my death, subject to the condition that her mother, Lady Verinda, be living at the time. And that my diamond be given into the hands of my niece by my nephew, Franklin Blake, in the presence of my sister, the said Julia Verinda. This I do in free forgiveness of my sister's conduct in closing her doors to me and publicly injuring my reputation as an officer and a gentleman during my lifetime.
1: And a most generous forgiveness it turned out to be.
0: The wicked colonel's diamond. Do you have it here?
1: No. The bank. Been in the bank vault for years. At one time, the colonel hinted of a conspiracy against him, claimed the stone was some sort of sacred Indian jewel, part of a four-handed moon god, which to any serious person sounds like drug addiction.
0: Is this moonstone really worth it?
1: We've had three appraisals. Of course, quite a stir, the size and color. There's a flaw, but the least value put on the stone is £30,000.
0: £30,000? What an old dog.
1: There was also a paper instructing that if he died mysteriously, which he did not, the jewel was to be sent secretly to a diamond cutter in Amsterdam and cut up into several smaller stones. That way he thought to destroy its identity.
0: Strange. The colonel knew its worth.
1: Why? Nothing strange, sir, when it comes to drugs. When will you be leaving for Yorkshire, Mr. Blake?
0: And tomorrow afternoon. Lady Julia's inviting me down to stay for 2 weeks before the birthday.
1: You'll carry £30,000. Take care, my boy.
0: I shall, Mr. Brough. You know, somehow I wish that I'd seen more of the Count.
1: Heaven knows, sir. God rest his soul. But he was truly a wretched man. Goodbye, Mr. Blake. My regards to Lady Verinda, Miss Rachel.
0: Bye. Early the next morning, I went to the bank, presented my authorization, and was led to the strong room. I unlocked the family vault and saw a little wooden box. I slid open the cover, and nestled in cotton was the stone. Even in that dim light, there streamed a burst like the harvest moon. It drew my eyes into a yellow deep as unfathomable as the heavens themselves. A strange, eerie feeling began to grip me. Almost hypnotic. I had to force myself to close the lid. I put the box carefully in an inside pocket, left the bank, and plunged into the street crowd, reaching the station just in time.

0: Towards noon, I arrived at the quiet country town of Frizingel, feeling almost my natural self. For 2 weeks, the Moonstone was going to be my responsibility, and I prudently decided to place it in the local bank. I then hired a carriage and was driven out to the great Verinder house sitting high on the Yorkshire coast near the sea. The place had practically been a second home in my youth, and I felt a warm, comfortable sense of return.
1: Mr. Franklin, sir, won't you come in, please? My lady and Miss Rachel are out, sir. We weren't expecting you till this evening.
0: I had a sudden change in plans. I hope it's no bother.
1: Oh, no bother, sir. Only my father, he was so looking forward to meeting you at the station.
0: Your father?
1: Bettridge, sir, the family steward.
0: Oh, good old Bettridge, of course. So you're his daughter. Well, you were just a bet. Where is he?
1: Down the beach walk, sir. The place they call Shivering Sand. He went to fetch one of the maids to lunch.
0: That ugly place? I'll surprise him.
1: Mr. Franklin, pardon, sir, but do you know any traveling jugglers?
0: What?
1: Indian jugglers, sir. They came to the house to show us their tricks. I overheard them talking about a gentleman from foreign parts coming here, and you're just back from the continent. His father drove them off because he thought they had snakes.
0: No. No, I don't know any jugglers.
1: Excuse me, sir. Father said it was silly.
0: The beach walk led to one of the ugliest little bays on the Yorkshire coast. It was quicksand. At the turn of the tide, the whole face shivered and trembled in a most gruesome manner. Rounding the dunes, I saw two figures watching the tide. A woman and the plump, friendly form of old Bettridge.
2: Why do you visit this horrid place?
1: I'm drawn to it, Mr. Bettridge. Something draws me. Sand, the way it shivers.
0: Bettridge!
2: What? Who is it?
0: Don't you recognize me?
2: My lord, this is Mr. Franklin.
0: How are you, Bettridge?
2: Our fine boy, all grown to a man. Rosanna, this is our Mr. Franklin.
3: Yes, I know Mr. Franklin.
0: You know me?
3: Yes, sir, from your pictures in the house. Excuse me. Please excuse me.
0: Well, that's an odd girl.
2: Rosanna's our newest maid, sir. She's a bit strange. Mark it down to that. I must say, you're looking the pink, sir.
0: Thank you. Tell me something, Bettridge.
2: Anything, sir. What?
0: About the Indian jugglers who were here. I met your daughter.
2: That girl, if Penelope's bothered you, sir, I'll...
0: No, not at all. Just tell me, what did they do?
2: Nothing, sir. You know how women are. She was down by our front trees and heard some of their rigmarole. Asking a boy they had about a gentleman from foreign parts and did he have it about him. That's all, sir. Sick.
0: I see.
2: Something wrong, sir?
0: No. No, not really, I'm sure. Come along. Perhaps it was silly. A conjure trick. But I felt rather clever for having put the diamond back in a bank. Still, it had to be coincidence, and reaching the house, I resolved to keep my imaginings to myself. Lady Julia and Rachel weren't expected home till sundown, so I went to my room to unpack. I lay down on the bed to rest, and I must have dozed off, for when I opened my eyes, it was dark. Who's there?
3: It's me, sir. Rosanna. Oh,
0: what are you doing?
3: Just coming to wake you, sir. It's near dinner.
0: Good Lord, I haven't even unpacked.
3: Oh, I did it while you slept, sir.
0: The dinner bell. Blast. I haven't got time to change. How do I look?
3: Oh, ever so elegant, Mr. Franklin.
0: Thank you, Rosanna.
4: Thank you.
0: Yes, Lady Julia.
4: Franklin, dear boy, so good to have you back.
0: Oh, it's good to be back, Lady Julia. You look exactly the same.
4: Oh, you're kind, Franklin. But you, I don't think I'd have recognized you.
5: I would have recognized you, Cousin Franklin.
4: Rachel, dear.
0: This is Rachel?
5: This is Rachel. The little girl whose hair you so delighted in pulling and put frogs down her back.
0: And got kicked in the shins for it.
2: I can't believe it.
5: That you did those things? Why, Cousin Franklin?
0: Well, no, I mean you. Well, you're beautiful.
5: Really, sir? Thank you, sir. And you've grown handsome. Now we're even.
4: Rachel? Now come to dinner, you two. Franklin, you must tell us all about the continent.
0: And there it began. Rachel was undoubtedly the most beautiful girl I'd ever seen. I couldn't take my eyes off her. In the days that followed, I found myself trying to spend every waking moment with her. Recalling our days as children, walking, riding. I even thought of bird watching. By the second week, I was very deeply in love.
1: Franklin!
0: Where are you?
1: In here, my sitting room.
0: Well, what on earth is...
5: I'm painting. This door needed doing, so I'm doing it.
0: I know, but cupids and birds...
5: There. All done. Now, don't smudge it. It's wet. This one's supposed to be you. What do you think?
0: Well, it's not quite my nose. Who's this fancy one here?
5: Oh, that's Godfrey Applewhite. Cousin Godfrey. Don't you remember him?
0: Dashing Godfrey. Oh, yes. The ladies' man. Works with women's committees or something, doesn't he?
5: He'll be here for the party tonight. All the Applewhites.
0: Party?
5: Franklin, today's my birthday.
0: Oh, good Lord, Rachel. Stupid. Happy birthday.
5: Thank you, sir. I'm dying to know what it is.
0: What?
5: Well, the Black Sheep Colonel's gift. Mother said it wouldn't be anything nice. Well, you did bring it.
0: Yes. Rachel, what time is it?
5: Almost 4.
0: I've got to do something. There's just time. Not having mind for anything but Rachel, I'd even forgotten the day. I rode full speed to Frizingall, took the diamond from the bank and returned all dust and lather. I bathed, hopped into my party clothes and made it downstairs just as the first guests arrived. The Applewhites. Mr. and Mrs., twin daughters, and ladies' committee man, Godfrey.
6: Cousin Franklin, lovely to see you. Oh, pardon me, cousin, there's Rachel. Lovely to see you.
0: He went to Rachel and very neatly monopolized her attentions. The rest of the guests arrived, and then, thank heaven, it was time to open the presents.
5: From the late Colonel Herncastle. A box.
4: No, Rachel, not that first.
5: Oh, don't be silly, Mother. It won't bite. Oh. Oh, my, look. Just look.
6: Exquisite. Simply exquisite.
5: Mother, look at it.
4: No. Put it down, Rachel. It means no good.
0: I looked at Lady Julia. Her eyes, set in an ash-white face, were riveted on the diamond. She quickly recovered her composure, but underneath I saw the same uneasiness I too had felt when I first saw the moonstone. Then I knew why the Colonel's gesture of forgiveness had left the diamond to Rachel. She was fascinated, but Lady Julia was repelled. She could have thrown it as far as she could.
6: Oh, look, everyone. Out on the terrace.
0: The whole party turned. Standing on the terrace were two Indian jugglers and a boy.

And now, Autolite brings back to our Hollywood soundstage Mr. Peter Lawford in Elliot Lewis's production of Wilkie Collins' The Moonstone, a tale well calculated to keep you in suspense.

0: As if from nowhere, the Indians appeared on the terrace. The party streamed out to watch them. They were doing some ridiculously simple tricks and not doing them too well. Rachel was standing quite near them. I went to her quickly.
1: Where on earth did they come from?
0: Rachel, where's the diamond?
1: Right here in my hand, see?
0: Don't hold it up like that.
2: Well, they've stopped. Is that all?
0: All right, you fellows. Here's money. Now be off with you.
3: Thank you, sir. Many thanks, sir.
2: Well, really, there wasn't very much to it, was there?
0: They picked up the money, not at all eagerly, and went off down the drive. There was only one thing to draw from it. What the colonel believed of the Moonstone was true. It was not forgiveness, but his vengeance. And I had been the instrument to put it in Rachel's hands. The dinner was quite gay, except for Lady Julia, who seemed very solemn, and myself. The talk turned around the diamond, Cousin Godfrey leading the abominable joke.
4: After all, it's only carbon, you know. Just carbon.
5: We should heat it over a fire, Miss Rachel. Expose it to a current of air and, poof, no more anxiety about its safekeeping. not funny, Mr. Blake?
0: No, Dr. Candy, it didn't strike me.
5: I suspect you haven't been sleeping well. You should let me give you a course in medicine.
0: In my opinion, Dr. Candy, your course in medicine and groping in the dark are one and the same thing.
5: Ah, but you're groping for sleep, sir. I could help.
0: I've heard of the blind leading the blind, Doctor. Now I know what it means.
5: No, really, sir.
6: Gentlemen,
5: if I may say.
6: Ladies, please. Shall we continue in the drawing room? Betty, brandy and soda for the gentlemen.

0: We adjourn to the first note of the seasonal rainstorm. I hoped to reach Rachel, but Cousin Godfrey made his move quicker and was already swarming over this charm. He was staying the night, and since I felt a great urge to kick him, I prudently kept to myself. The approaching storm prodded the guests home early before the roads turned to mud. Dr. Candy was the last to leave.
1: Yes, storm's the least of my worries. A doctor's skin is waterproof, you know. Well, good night, Mr. Blake.
0: Good night, Doctor.
1: If you're troubled sleeping tonight, try a brandy and soda. Good night.
2: Good night.
3: Well, that's that. I think I'll bid you all good night myself.
0: No, not yet, Rachel.
4: Oh, no, not yet.
5: Rachel, where are you going to keep the diamond?
3: The cabinet in my sitting room.
5: My dear, but it has no lock on it.
3: Mother, is this a hotel? We've no thieves.
5: I want you to come to my room, Rachel, first thing in the morning.
3: Yes, Mother. Good night, Godfrey.
4: Good night, Cousin Rachel. See you early.
0: Rachel, may I see you up?
3: Please do, Franklin.
0: What were you and Godfrey...
3: talking about? He proposed to me.
0: You're not going to... I love you, Rachel.
3: A little more time, Franklin, please.
0: The diamond, I've got to tell
3: you... I'll put it right in my cabinet. Good night.
6: Everything all right, sir?
0: Yes, thank you, Betridge.
6: There's a brandy and soda nightcap at your bedside, sir. Good night.
0: Good night.

0: Mr. Franklin. Mr. Franklin, wake up, sir. Please wake up.
1: What? Betches, morning already?
0: Yes, sir. Something terrible's happened, sir. Rachel. She's all right. The diamond. It's gone.
2: Get my robe. Thanks. Come on. How did they break in, Betridge?
0: Who, sir?
2: Those blasted jugglers, of course.
0: I've been all over the house, sir. It's still locked up tight.
3: Don't worry, cousin, please.
4: Rachel,
3: don't be nice.
4: Don't talk.
5: No, I don't want to talk. I won't.
2: Lady Julia, how is Rachel? Is she...
3: How ill? She's upset, cousin.
4: You won't talk about it, Franklin, even to me.
2: I'll go for the police. Betridge, saddle a horse. The fastest you've got. I dashed to my room, dressed quickly, and got outside just as Betridge arrived with a horse. I rode full gallop, furious with myself for not having spoken up about the engines. I was only thankful they hadn't touched Rachel. Reaching the police at Frinzingall, I rushed in and received the shock of my life.
6: Are those your jugglers, Mr. Blake?
7: Sir.
2: Yes. Yes, those are the ones, all right.
6: There was a fuss at the tavern. The three of them, according to the record, have been here in jail since 11 last night. From what you tell me, this moonstone was still in the owner's possession at 11. These men couldn't have taken it.
2: I saw the record with my own eyes. It was impossible. If not the Indians, who? Almost a year was to pass before the discovery of

0: Tell me, Mr. Blake, the diamond that belonged to your uncle?
1: Yes, Sergeant Cuff. His will stated that I was to give it to his niece, Rachel, on her birthday.
0: And you say this moonstone had a curse on it?
1: It has been said, yes. Because it's believed he took it from an idol. An Indian moon god.
0: And those Indian jugglers you saw at the jail, you believe they stole it?
1: Yes. They were in the garden outside the house when the diamond was given to Rachel.
0: But I've shown you our prison records, Mr. Blake. The Indians couldn't have stolen it. They were behind bars all last night. Who else was at the party?
1: Let's see. Rachel, her mother, Lady Julia Verinder, our cousin, Godfrey Ablewhite, Dr. Candy, their family physician.
0: And the servants, what of them?
1: Bettridge and a new housemaid. Her name, I believe, is Rosanna.
0: All right, Mr. Blake, we'll look into it.
1: Ah,
0: there's the house.
1: As soon as we entered the house, Sergeant Cuff went into Rachel's sitting room, hardly bothering with the cabinet from where the moonstone had been stolen. His eyes seemed to be much more taken with the door Rachel had painted and decorated with Cupid the afternoon of her birthday.
0: Hmm. Well, quite good work. There's a smudge on one of the Cupids. Pity. Anyone know how it happened? Mr. Betteridge?
2: One of the maid's petticoats with all the commotion this morning.
0: Pity. Paint's dry now. Does anyone know which petticoat did it?
1: I don't think any of them, Sergeant. That part of the door was the last to be painted. Couldn't have happened this morning.
0: You're quite sure, Mr. Blake?
1: I watched her finish it. About 4 yesterday afternoon.
0: It would have dried in about 10 hours. About 2 in the morning, then. You may have put something valuable in our hands, Mr. Blake. The smeared petticoat or whatever will bring us to the truth.
1: You think it was worn by the thief?
0: I think it was worn by someone. There's no evidence of thievery as yet, only that the diamond is missing. Mr. Betteridge, would you tell Lady Verinder I'd like 10 minutes of her time, please?
3: Preposterous, Sergeant. All my servants have been with me for years. If I allow you to search their clothes, it means I suspect them. They're as honest as you are.
0: I'm sure they are, Your Ladyship. It's only a question of their help. The women especially. Now, if they knew I was going to inspect the wardrobes of everyone, from Your Ladyship downwards...
3: You're certain this is necessary?
0: Before we can make another step. I've also asked Mr. Betteridge to get me the washing book to account for all the linen in case the article was sent to the washer destroyed, and to ask your daughter for her wardrobe keys.
3: Where will you start?
0: Well, with Mr. Blake here, if he'll consent.
1: Of course.
4: Well, don't forget me, Sergeant. I'm in the next room.
0: Then we'll do you next, Mr. Ablewhite.
4: And when you finish, may I leave for London?
0: Oh, it's a mere formality. You'll all be free to go.
2: Here's the washbook, Sergeant.
0: Ah, thank you, Mr. Betteridge. And Miss Verinder's keys?
2: My young lady refuses to have her wardrobe examined.
0: Uh-huh.
1: Betteridge. Was it explained to her?
2: Yes, sir. She started to cry and said, I won't because I won't.
0: Well, you may return the washbook, Mr. Betteridge. Mr. Ablewhite, you may leave at any time.
4: Thank you, Sergeant.
0: That'll be all, Mr. Betteridge.
1: Then you aren't going to search?
0: All or none, sir.
1: But why should Rachel... I don't understand.
0: Pardon my being personal, Mr. Blake. Would it be wrong to say you're in love with Miss Verinder?
1: No, it wouldn't be wrong.
0: Love blinds to a great extent.
1: Look here, are you implying that...
0: Oh, just a moment. Out there in the hall. Out there. Won't you come in?
1: Rosanna.
5: Excuse me. I was looking for Mr. Betteridge. I was told he was here.
0: He just left, my girl.
5: Thank you. Excuse me.
0: Rosanna? Rosanna Spearman, that's it.
1: You know her?
0: I've seen her once before, Mr. Blake, about 5 years ago. In prison. For theft.
1: In prison? Well, there's the answer.
0: Well, it's not the old answer, Mr. Blake. Will you promise to hold your temper?
1: If I see sense in what you say.
0: All right. Tell me, why does Miss Verinder refuse to cooperate, to have her wardrobe examined?
1: Because she... Because...
0: Exactly. Because she knows more about the diamond than she's willing to tell. Couple that with Rosanna Spearman, who was a thief. She knows how to raise money and pledge a valuable without question.
1: Now, that is preposterous. Why should Rachel need money?
0: Well, for reasons she doesn't want to discuss. Something that would force her to go to great lengths. Scandal, if you'll pardon the word, sir.
1: This is the detective's mind, isn't it?
0: Suppose Miss Verinder were to suddenly decide to leave this house, refuse point blank to help, as I think she will.
1: I'm sorry, Sergeant. You don't know her.
0: Ah, it's a dirty little world, Mr. Blake. And I've had a deal of experience. I'll be the first to admit it if I'm wrong. But I don't think I am.
1: The night came on and a heavy, muffled mood of suspicion settled over the house. Rachel stayed locked in her rooms and would speak to no one. The sergeant was wrong about her. He had to be. But I couldn't push the torture of his logic from my mind. I was afraid, deeply afraid of the coming day. The first news that terrible morning was that Rachel was going to leave the house. The colonel's vengeance was working in ways he never dreamed.
0: Miss Verinder, I'd like to say once more that your leaving is a great obstacle to the recovery of your diamond. Now, knowing that, you still intend to leave?
6: I do.
1: Rachel, please, Rachel, you can't.
6: I have nothing to say to you, Mr. Blake. Drive on.
1: I stood there helplessly watching her go. There was nothing left but the truth of Sergeant Cuff's words. A scandal. Some terrible secret she dare not tell. I had to find out if I was going to help. Rosanna. If she had helped Rachel plot the theft, she would also know her secret. I went to the servants' hall, only to find Betteridge and Sergeant Cuff ahead of me.
2: One of the gardeners said he saw her running toward the beach walk.
0: Then there's a hiding place down there, if I'm not mistaken.
1: Hiding place? It's almost all quicksand.
0: The jewel had to be kept somewhere. Possibly the stained article of clothing, too. Miss Verinder's accomplice recovers the diamond to take to her later. Aye. We'd better hurry. Will you join me, Mr. Blake?
1: We raced down the walk to the beach. Rosanna was nowhere in sight. Only her footprints. They led us finally to the very edge of the quicksand. Look as we might, there were no footprints returning. At almost the same moment, the terrible meaning dawned on us both.
0: Did she know there was quicksand?
1: Yes, Sergeant. She knew. First time I saw her was here. She walked into that muck. Deliberately.
0: Oh, Rosanna wasn't the kind to scare, Mr. Blake. She must have had her own good reason.
1: Back at the house, the news of Rosanna's death deepened the unhappy Paul. That afternoon, Sergeant Cuff was dismissed from any further investigation, and Lady Julia left for London to join Rachel. Later, I left the house myself, feeling terribly depressed and useless. I would have given my life to help.

0: Mr. Brough, Rachel's mother had died some months ago, and Rachel had been engaged to marry Godfrey Ablewhite.
1: He broke off, of course, right after Lady Verinda died. Seems he was only interested in Rachel's money.
0: Where is Rachel, Mr. Brough?
1: Here in London, living with the guardian appointed by her mother.
0: Has she ever spoken of me?
1: Not once, to my knowledge. As for the Moonstone, we've all respected her silence on that.
0: Why does she resent me, Mr. Brough?
1: I think it was your attempt to help in an affair she once kept secret, whatever her reason.
0: I just can't believe that Rachel stole her own diamond. I'm going to find out who did.
1: I won't presume to stop you, but how will you go about it?
0: I'll start where it all took place. The house in Yorkshire.
2: Lord Harry, Mr. Franklin, it's good to see you. It hasn't been very happy here since you...
0: I know, Betteridge. That's why I'm back.
2: The Moonstone, sir? Don't you think you should leave a sleeping dog lay, sir? Suppose you find Miss Rachel had...
0: It won't make me stop loving her.
2: That's all I wanted to know, sir. So I don't see how my helping you can be wrong. Do you remember that poor girl of ours, Rosanna Spearman?
0: Of course. How could I forget?
2: You left a coat here, sir, and I found a letter in one of the pockets addressed to you from Rosanna. Here it is.
0: Sir, please follow the enclosed instructions. Do it when you're not observed. Go to the shivering sand at the turn of the tide. There's a rock ledge covered with seaweed, and attached to the rock is a chain which drops into the quicksand. Pull up the chain.
2: There's the ugly place. Tide's almost out.
0: Well, there's only one rock ledge.
2: You go ahead, sir. Note said do it alone. That's her grave, too. I'd like to humor her.
0: I went onto the rock ledge. The last surge of the sea fell away, and I walked out gingerly on the edge of the quicksand. Getting down on all fours, I felt under the glistening seaweed. After a moment, my hand touched the rusty links of a chain. It came up easily. Attached to the end was a rusted metal box. I forced it open. It was filled with a white cloth, on top of which was another letter bearing my name. I carried it all to the dry beach and

0: Find the smeared article of clothing, and you will know who took the diamond. I looked to see if it was marked with the owner's name. Finding the mark, I read Franklin Blake. My own name. I looked again. My own name, plainly marked with my own name. The next thing I remember was being back in Bettridge's room with a drink of whiskey in my hand.
1: One thing for sure, that nightgown's a liar, a pure liar.
0: It's my nightgown, Bettridge. I couldn't have taken the diamond, but it's my nightgown.
1: Then it's foul play. That's how I read it.
2: What about Rosanna's letter, sir?
0: Yes. Sir, I have a confession. A confession of my own misery in three words. I love you. Me? What does she mean?
1: That's what the servants believe, sir. They used to see her mooning at you, puttering around your room every chance she could.
0: Yes, I remember. But it never entered my mind.
1: What more does she say?
0: I will be dead and gone.
3: The morning the moonstone was stolen, I went to do my work in your room. Your nightgown lay across your bed, and I saw the stain of paint. I hate Miss Rachel because you love her. It was hard to believe you had stolen her diamond. I had once been a thief and been in prison for it. The nightgown is my only bond with you. I could have helped you, but I dared not speak outright, fearing your anger that I knew your secret. Miss Rachel has left. You will soon be leaving, too. I know there is no chance you're ever returning my love, but I will keep your secret. I go now to

0: the shivering sands which have always drawn me. Remember me kindly, Rosanna Spearman.
1: I was at a complete loss. My search for the thief had led directly to myself. So now Rachel's attitude was no longer a mystery. She had left because she believed I had stolen the diamond. I went back to London and told Mr. Brough everything.
2: I suggest you do something for me, Mr. Blake.
1: What's that, sir?
2: I received a letter this morning from Dr. Kendi. He was at the birthday party the night the diamond was stolen, if you remember. Driving home from the party that night, he nearly caught his death in the rain. He's been ill ever since. His letter suggests he has something of great importance to discuss with you. Will you please go see him?
3: Good of you to come out of your way to see me, Mr. Blake.
1: Thank you, Doctor. You're looking well.
3: I'd like to apologize to you, Mr. Blake.
1: Apologize, sir?
3: The night of Miss Verinder's party, you and I sat next to each other. There was some joking about the diamond, you recall?
1: Well, not distinctly, no, sir. Just something unpleasant.
3: I told you I suspected you hadn't been sleeping well, and to let me give you a course in medicine.
1: I don't think I had been sleeping well.
3: I decided to prove my medicine to you. If I could give you a good night's sleep without you knowing it...
1: What?
3: I was going to come back the next day and ask you how you slept. You would have said, fine, and without medicine. And I was going to say, ah, but you did have medicine, sir.
1: Dr. Kendi, did you give me something that night?
3: It was a dose of laudanum. Part of the opium family in your nightcap. I hope you'll accept my apology. Mr. Blake?
1: But if I took the diamond, what did I do with it?
3: I feel I owe you all the help I can give. Are you willing to try an experiment?
1: I'd do anything, Doctor.
3: There's a chance that under the right conditions, taking a similar dose of laudanum... You might repeat exactly what you did the night of the birthday. You might very well have hidden the diamond somewhere in the house. With witnesses to watch, it would prove your innocence.
1: Yes, but it would have to be done at the Verinder house.
3: Well, I'll write to Miss Rachel, with your permission, telling her everything. I'm sure she wants your innocence proved as much as you yourself.
1: It was a very nervous time for me, waiting for Rachel's answer. With great relief, her letter came saying she accepted Dr. Candy's explanation. The house was at our disposal, and she wished us all success for the experiment. I wrote Mr. Brough, asking him to be one of the witnesses. Then Dr. Candy and I left for the Verinder house.
3: Ready, Mr. Blake?
1: Of course, Doctor. Get on with it.
2: You want my opinion? The whole thing is humbug.
1: All right, Mr. Brough. We have your opinion.
3: 40 minims laudanum in weak brandy and soda. You're witnessing, Mr. Brough?
2: I'm witnessing.
3: Drink it, Mr. Blake.
2: Waste of time.
3: Now, Mr. Blake, you may retire to your bed.
2: How long before this is supposed to work?
3: Not before midnight.
2: Look, it's moving.
4: Moonstone. Indian devils. In the house. Kill Rachel.
2: He's getting up.
4: In that cabinet. No lock on it. He'll take it.
2: He's going out of the room.
3: Take off your boots. Come on.
2: Went right to the cabinet. Amazing.
3: Yeah. There's a piece of crystal to simulate the diamond in the drawer. Ah, there. There, he's found it.
2: Doesn't look like he knows what to do.
5: He dropped it. Going over to that sofa.
3: He couldn't have done that before. The sedative effect is coming on. He slumped on the couch. It's all over. Let him sleep there.
1: When I awoke the next morning, they told me what I had done. I proved only that Dr. Candy's joke was caused by my unconscious behavior. But now, and what had happened afterwards was still a mystery. We had come to another blank wall. It was a month later. An item in the newspaper caught my eye. Some East Indian jugglers had been in a fight in a tavern in one of the lowest parts of London. One of them had been stabbed. The others had escaped. Almost at the same moment, I received an urgent message from Mr. Bruff to meet him at the Wheel of Fortune, the tavern mentioned in the news dispatch.
6: Up these stairs, Mr. Blake, quickly.
1: What is it, Mr. Bruff?
6: In this room here.
1: Good Lord.
6: Almost done for, poor beggar.
1: On the bed lay a man dressed in sailor clothes. On the floor next to him was a small wooden box, open and empty. The box that had held the moonstone. I looked down at the man's face. There was a brown mark beneath on the bedsheet. I saw that his dark skin was only stained. I looked hard. Beneath the stain and the heavy growth of beard was the face of Godfrey Ablewhite.
7: Hello, cousin.
1: Godfrey.
7: Surprised, cousin.
1: Godfrey, you took the diamond.
7: Oh, good joke. Saw you come out of Rachel's sitting room. You dropped it. I picked it up.
1: And you kept it?
7: I like money. Better reason. Those Indians have been after me for a year. Thought I could fool them. Didn't, did I? Moonstone. Fascinating jewel. Exquisite. Almost worth your life.

was some months later that a small news item appeared on an inner page of the Times. It stated that the worshippers of an ancient four-handed moon god were rejoicing over the return of a fabulous yellow diamond to a recess in their idol's forehead. It was a small item. I doubt if many people read it.

0: Suspense. Suspense is produced and directed by Elliot Lewis, with music composed by Lucian Morawick and conducted by Lud Gluskin. Wilkie Collins' The Moonstone was adapted for Suspense by Richard Chandley. In tonight's story, Ellen Morgan was heard as Rachel. Featured in the cast were Betty Harford, William Johnstone, Ben Wright, Herb Butterfield, Pat Hitchcock, Norma Varden, Eric Snowden, Alistair Duncan, and Dick Beale.
1: You have just heard The Moonstone by Wilkie Collins. This was the Suspense Radio Theater version from 1953. 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
1: And now, Autolite presents Mr. Peter Lawford in Wilkie Collins' story, A Terribly Strange Bed, hoping once again to keep you in suspense.
2: Shortly after my education at college was finished, I happened to be staying in Paris with an English friend. We were both young men and lived, I'm afraid, rather a wild life in the city of our sojourn. And thus had probed the various refined pleasures suitable to our class, and searched for others less elegant. Searched for them in the neighborhood of the Palais Royal, which lies covertly against the dark River Seine. And from each closed doorway, the small echoings of small promises.
3: Oh, that one, Henry. That doorway there.
2: Oh, you're drunk, Gerald.
3: Pleasantly, exquisitely, modestly, delicately am I drunk. And therefore...
2: Therefore what, Gerald?
3: The doorway I have suggested and the word frascati painted on it. Noble word, noble mysteries.
2: I've been there.
3: Oh, sly, sly, sly and traitorous friend. You have been there. And alone, slyly and without me.
2: And it has a ghastly kind of respectability. 5-franc respectability, and it
3: would
2: not
3: amuse
2: me. Come along, Gerald.
3: Come along, Gerald. That's it, Gerald. You're coming along very nicely.
2: What I want, Gerald...
3: Oh, what you want, Henry. Want and you shall find. Want and you shall find.
2: What I want is somewhere where we can see a little genuine blackguard, poverty-stricken gaming with no false gingerbread glitter thrown all over it.
3: No gingerbread for my friend. Thank you very much.
2: A place not fashionable, not respectable. A place of evil, perhaps. And of emotions I've never known. Oh, Gerald, come along.
3: Gerald will not come along. Gerald is content here.
2: Listen to me.
3: Gerald is content here to lean his weariness and his search against this doorway. Against...
2: Gerald! The door had flung open behind him, and Gerald had fallen flat on his back. And for a while laughed, then with my help got up. And Gerald laughed no longer. For the room, the gaming room, was tragedy. Mute, weird tragedy. And the quiet in the room, horrible. And the people of the room, a thin, haggard, long-haired young man whose sunken eyes fiercely watched the turning up of the cards and never spoke. The flabby, fat-faced, perspiring player who registered on a pasteboard how often black one and how often red, and never spoke. The dirty, wrinkled old man with the vulture eyes and the darned greatcoat who had lost his last sou and still looked on desperately. And never spoke. The voice of the croupier.
4: Red and black, make your bets. Red and black.
2: The voice of the croupier, dull, thick in the atmosphere of the room. We had entered on a laugh, but the spectacle before us was something to weep over. I'd found it. The pleasure I searched, I'd found it.
3: Henry.
2: Yeah?
3: Your eyes. The look in them.
2: Yes?
3: It's what you wanted, isn't it? The place of evil and of emotions you'd never...
2: I want to play.
3: Of course you do.
2: Come, then.
4: Red and black, make your bets. Red and black, your bets. Red and black, your bets.
2: 1,000 francs on black.
4: Black, black wins.
2: Leave it. All of it, black.
3: Henry.
2: Shh, wait.
4: Black. Black wins.
2: Leave it. All of it, black.
3: Henry.
2: Yes.
3: This is a passion in you.
2: No, no, not a passion. Idle amusement. Yes, only amusement. Wait.
4: Black.
2: All of it. All of it red. This time, red.
3: Oh, not passion, then. Intoxication, perhaps.
2: Yes, intoxication. As I have never known it, intoxication. Yes. Yes. Yes.
3: Which has become...
4: Red. Red wins.
2: All of it, red. And 10,000 more.
3: Oh, which has become passion.
2: Which has become passion.
4: Red. Red wins.
2: Now... The black croupier.
4: Black.
5: Oh, permit me, sir. Permit me to restore to their proper place the 2 coins which were dropped. There, in their proper place. 1,000 francs.
2: A tall man, and quite fat, pinched into a frogged and braided surtout. A man of goggling, bloodshot eyes, mangy mustaches, and a broken nose. And the dirtiest pair of hands I ever saw. Yet in the mad excitement, his look, his hands, held no repelling influence on me. For now, in the mad excitement, in the reckless triumph, I was ready to accept even such as he.
5: What wonderful luck is yours, sir. I pledge you my word of honor as an old soldier. In the course of my long experience in this sort of thing, never but never have I seen such luck as yours.
2: Thank you.
5: Go on, sir. Boldly, handsomely, break the bank.
2: I assure you, sir, I have every intention...
5: Do it then, sir. Go on, break the bank. My gallant English comrade, boldly, break the bank.
2: All of it, black. And I did go on. Went on at such a rate that in an hour...
4: Gentlemen, the bank has discontinued for tonight.
2: In an hour of a kind of ecstasy I had never known, all the notes and all the gold in the bank now lay in a heap under my hands. The whole floating capital of the gambling house under my hands, waiting to pour into my pockets.
5: No.
2: No?
6: No?
5: No, not in your pockets, sir. For no breeches pockets were ever sold could hold such heavy winnings.
2: Well, then how...
5: May I take your pocket handkerchief, sir? Thank you. Ah, tie it up, sir. Tie it up in your handkerchief, as we used to tie up a bit of dinner in the army. Shovel it in. Now then, sir. 2 tight double knots each way, with your permission. And the money's safe.
2: Thank you.
5: Feel it, sir. Hard and round as a cannonball. Feel it. champagne, sir. I will buy you champagne.
2: No, thank you.
5: Well, for your friend, then.
6: For Henry's friend, then.
5: Amiable, gracious Englishman. Champagne! Champagne for the friend of the conqueror of the bank, and for me. Come, sirs, to my table. I am Fabian Nero, gallant sir. And you?
2: Henry Calder. And this is my friend, Gerald Titchener.
5: Henry, Gerald, Fabian. Lovely, lovely, lovely. Henry, Gerald.
2: Thank you.
5: Henry and Gerald.
6: Fabian, we are friends, aren't we?
5: To have touched your sleeves, to have you seated here beside me. This old soldier's heart will burst. My eyes will weep. My hands will... Ah, the champagne. A toast, gentlemen. A toast to...
2: Not for me, please.
5: Oh, of course not for you. Gerald and I, then.
6: You and Gerald, Fabian.
5: A toast to the goddess Fortune, who embraced tonight our Henry and smiled secretly upon him and nestled very close. The goddess Fortune, gentlemen. An English cheer. Hurrah, hurrah, hurrah.
6: Hurrah, hurrah, hurrah.
5: Ah. Hurrah, hurrah, hurrah.
6: Hurrah, hurrah, hurrah. Fabian, quickly enough. Yeah.
2: Gerald, you were tipsy before. Now you'll...
5: Henry, not to permit the golden blood of France to flow through the veins of this vivacious Englishman. And Gerald, your friend. Oh, shame, Henry, shame. Drink, Gerald.
6: Toast to France, to the present company, to the croupier.
5: And the croupier's wife.
6: And the croupier's daughter. The croupier's daughters... And to ladies elsewhere. And to ladies...
2: I should like coffee, Fabian.
5: Coffee?
2: Coffee. For me and for Gerald. For our intoxication...
5: Well,
2: is...
5: coffee it shall be. Coffee. Coffee for the darling of fortune. Coffee.
2: The word pronounced by Fabian Nero seemed to have a magical effect on the company present. They suddenly had lost interest in... and all rose to depart. Probably they had expected to profit by my intoxication, by the proffering of champagne. But finding I would have none of it, had now abandoned all hope of thriving pleasantly on my winnings. Whatever their motive might be, at any rate, they went away in a body. And the silence of before was now deeper than ever. Then, from a sort of vestibule at the far corner of the room, a woman appeared, bearing a tray of coffee and glasses, and walked towards us, enveloped in silence. Woman of emaciated face and burning bright eyes and wisps of colorless hair drifting across her rouged cheeks.
7: Your coffee, sir.
2: Thank you.
7: You will find it strong and good.
2: Thank you.
7: Strong and good, handsome sir. Here you are, sir.
2: Thank you, for I am parched with thirst. And it was kind of you and of Fabian, and gracious and generous.
5: How wise you are, Henry, to drink this coffee of Millie's, the coffee of Millie Prudhomme.
7: Millie Prudhomme.
3: Divine Millie. Beautiful Millie Prudhomme.
7: Oh, handsome sir. Will you have coffee?
3: No. Champagne, Millie. To drink your beauty.
5: How wiser than your friend, Gerald, to drink coffee and rid yourself of your little amiable exaltation of spirits before you think of going home. And you must, my good and gracious friend, for with all that money...
7: Good and gracious friend.
5: With all that money to take home tonight, it is a sacred duty to yourself to have your wits about you. Drink, Henry. Drink your coffee. You are known to be a winner to an enormous extent by several gentlemen present tonight who are but mortal men, sir, and have their own amiable weaknesses. Drink, Henry. Who'd surely rob and murder if you were to...
2: Wait. Wait.
5: Oh, yes, dear Henry?
2: I'm ill. I'm very...
5: What?
7: He is ill. Very ill. I will weep.
3: Henry is ill and I am drunk. Millie will sob. Will you sob, Millie?
2: Ill. A fit of giddiness. The room whirls round and round. Furiously.
3: Henry!
2: Your voice deafens me. Furiously!
5: Oh, my dear friend, my dear friend. Madness to go home in your state. You would be robbed, murdered. You need a walking and then a sleep, and not a murdering.
7: A walking and then sleep, and in a safe place, Henry.
2: Yes. Yes, walk. Sleep.
5: In a safe place. The place of Millie Prudhomme. A rooming house above the game room. And the capital beds of Millie's rooming house.
2: I don't...
7: Madness to go to your own home. Sleep at Millie Prudhomme's. And tomorrow...
5: Go home safely with your winnings. Tomorrow, in full flow of life, and in broad daylight. Tomorrow.
2: Gerald.
3: Fabian's right, Henry. If anyone needs sleep, you surely need it.
2: Come then. Quickly.
5: Come then, quickly. I will help you. Put your arm about me. That's the dear boy.
3: Millie? Millie.
7: Yes, Gerald. Come.

0: Incha, Henry. Here. The choicest room of Millie Prudhomme. The capital bed there. And the tasteful furnishing. And the deep sleep to be had. And the safe one. Till tomorrow, Henry.
1: I don't know how to thank you.
0: Oh, you have thanked me enough already with the exaltation of your splendid company. And that I could have been of some small service to your small malady. Oh, Millie.
2: Oh, well, let me go, Gerald. Oh, handsome sir.
0: Oh, come, Millie. Henry wants his sleep.
3: Oh, divine, Millie. Divine. Oh, Henry, Millie Prudhomme, she...
4: Gerald passed into his particular oblivion in the middle of a sentence. I walked over and locked the door. Then I took my money, my winnings wrapped in a handkerchief, and placed beneath the pillow of my bed. I lay down. My senses still swam, and I looked up at the heavily brocaded canopy, and it seemed to move. Somehow to move. And for an instant I thought, this was a terribly strange bed.

0: I could not sleep. 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There was a single chair, and I sat down and tried to compose myself. Slowly, slowly, the giddiness left me. A shutter. And a window. Shutter attached by a single hinge and flapping against the side of the house. And no lock on the window. No way of locking the window.
1: Henry?
0: Gerald. Gerald, are you up?
1: Where?
0: In a room. Over the gaming place. It's all right. I've locked the door. But the window, it's...
1: Window. And there's a window.

0: Did you hear? I was wide awake, and every one of my senses seemed to be preternaturally sharpened. Piano and a song I had never heard, and then behind it... the laughter. Wide awake, yet somehow the effects of whatever drug I had drunk seemed suddenly to arise again, and for an instant toy with my perception so that I reached for the wall to steady myself lest I fall down. Leaned against the wall for support.
1: The jollity of the evening, children, and the youth from England. Oh, dear Millie, dear Millie, dear Millie.
2: So it is. And Fabian, Fabian, Fabian, Fabian, the youth and his friend, and his friend, and the handkerchief now.
1: He's such a dear boy.
2: Yes.
1: Such a dear boy.
2: Yes.
1: He's such a dear boy. He's such a dear boy. He's such a dear boy.
0: The moment their voices wavered and fled, a kind of melancholy seized me. I walked over to the window and looked out. Looked out upon blackness, a swarm of blackness. No shapes definable could be made out through the gloom, except a lighter grayness of a sort, as if an abutment of some kind, I supposed. Directly across the window and somewhat below it, but how far across and to what length below I could not determine. For all purposes then, I knew only that we were above the street level in some three stories, and having felt the walls directly adjacent the window, I found them to be sheer. No one could enter there. I walked over to the bed and took a pillow and placed it beneath Gerald's head. The bed again, and I lay down. This bed that now I was lying upon, I must again describe to you. A four-post bed with a regular top lined with chintz. The regular fringed valance all around. It was ridiculous now that I tried to sleep. I couldn't even close my eyes. I resolved then to beguile the tedium of my wakefulness by making inventory of every article of furniture I could see. Window, washstand, chest, chair, dressing table, picture. Upon the wall opposite the bed, a picture. A fellow in a high Spanish hat crowned with a plume of towering feathers. A swarthy, sinister ruffian, looking upward, it might be, at some tall gallows on which he was going to be hanged. Such was the picture. Another chair, candlestick, picture. It seemed to be moving. The hat had been pulled over the eyes, and there, the hat itself was gone. The hat was gone, the plumes, the... Was the bed moving? No. No, it was but a brief and terrible dream. How could the top of a bed move? A brief and terrible dream. Trick of the eye and the mind's going down for a moment into sleep. Yet I let my mind say it. The top of the bed had moved. Gerald. Gerald, wake up.
3: Huh?
0: Open your eyes.
3: Well, now what?
0: Shh, quietly. Keep your voice in a quiet tone.
3: Why, what?
0: Shh, listen. Above you. Directly above you. Look, there's a picture. Do you see it?
3: Yes.
0: A minute ago, the man was wearing a hat. He was wearing a hat. Now he is not.
3: Oh, my friend, you're very drunk. I'm very proud of you. Are you
0: fool? Listen to me.
3: All right, Henry.
0: Where there was a hat is now a peephole, and we are being watched.
3: All right, Henry.
0: Now stay where you are, but be alert.
3: All right, Henry. Henry.
0: Yes.
3: What are you going to do?
0: Make sure of a thing.
3: What thing?
0: The bed.
3: What?
0: Keep your eye on the canopy. I'm going to lie in the bed now, Gerald, and make sure that they're not trying to murder us.
3: How?
0: By feigning sleep.
3: What?
0: By feigning sleep, Gerald. Just that. Now, quiet.
3: Yes.
0: Now, I am constitutionally anything but timid. I have been on more than one occasion in peril of my life, and I have not lost my self-possession for an instant. But when the conviction settled on my mind that the bedtop was actually moving, it loosed a feeling within me, foreign, laced through with terror. So I lay there, motionless, speechless, breathless. The candle spent went out, but the moonlight still brightened the room. I lay there. It descended. The whole canopy came down. Close down.
3: Henry.
0: I lay there.
3: Henry.
0: Literally spellbound by what was happening.
3: Out of bed.
0: At once I could not tell whether reality was here or my imagination was taking hold.
3: Quickly before they...
0: Closer. Closer.
3: Henry.
0: Gerald's voice shattered this warm sea of fascination that bound me, and I leapt from the bed.
4: Look. Look, Henry.
0: Yes.
4: There. The middle of the bed top. The huge wooden screw.
0: Like a press. To smother me and relieve me of my winnings and then kill you.
5: Young sir. Mr. Calder, open. Unlock the door. Open.
0: The light of the morning, Gerald, and look. It comes up and through the window, across the narrow shaft. Another building. We can leap it.
3: Not I.
0: What?
3: No, not I. My legs are still unsteady. If I should stand up on that sill, I'd fall into space.
0: Oh, then wait.
3: And hurry.
0: Yes. Hurry. Hurry. The rest of my story is soon told. From the building next door, I reached the ground and sought police. With them, I returned. And Mr. Fabian was seized, as was Mrs. Proudhon. The police congratulated me on my good fortune and Gerald's on his, and told us that they would probably never know how many people had been smothered in this diabolical bed. So tightly was the canopy pressed to the bed that I could not retrieve my money. The mechanism had to be released from the room above. The police bade us go, and finding ourselves walking homeward, Gerald said to me,
3: I know a place where gambling is carried on at such a fever pitch that you'll be carried to the heights of excitement.
0: Needless to imagine, I refused to go along with Gerald. My adventure cured me of ever again trying Rouge et Noir as an amusement. The sight of a green cloth with packs of cards and heaps of money on it will henceforth be associated in my mind with the sight of a bed canopy descending to suffocate me in the silence and the darkness of the night.

0: Suspense. Presented by Autolite. Tonight's star, Mr. Peter Lawford. Suspense is produced and directed by Elliot Lewis, with music composed by Lucian Morawick and conducted by Lud Gluskin. A Terribly Strange Bed was adapted for Suspense by Morton Fine and David Friedkin, from the story by Wilkie Collins. In tonight's story, Ben Wright was heard as Gerald, Paula Winslow as Mildred, Joseph Kearns as Fabian, and Vic Perrin as the croupier.
1: You have just heard A Terribly Strange Bed by Wilkie Collins. This was the version by the Suspense Radio Theater from 1954. 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

At the beginning of the 18th century, there lived a daimyo called Asano Takumi no Kami, the lord of the castle of Akko in the province of Harima. Now it happened that an imperial ambassador from the court of the Mikado having been sent to the shogun at Yedo, Takumi no Kami and another noble called Kamei-sama were appointed to receive and feast the envoy, and a high official named Kira Kotsuke no Suke was named to teach them the proper ceremonies to be observed upon the occasion. The two nobles were accordingly forced to go daily to the castle to listen to the instructions of Kotsuke no Suke. But this Kotsuke no Suke was a man greedy of money, and as he deemed that the presents which the two daimyos, according to time-honored custom, had brought him in return for his instruction were mean and unworthy, he conceived a great hatred against them and took no pains in teaching them, but to the contrary, rather sought to make laughing-stocks of them. Takumi no Kami, restrained by a stern sense of duty, bore his insults with patience, but Kamei-sama, who had less control over his temper, was violently incensed and determined to kill Kotsuke no Suke. One night, when his duties at the castle were ended, Kamei-sama returned to his own palace and, having summoned his counselors to a secret conference, said to them, "Kotsuke no Suke has insulted Takumi no Kami and myself during our service in attendance on the imperial envoy. This is against all decency, and I was minded to kill him on the spot, but I bethought me that if I did such a deed within the precincts of the castle, not only would my own life be forfeit, but my family and vassals would be ruined, so I stayed my hand. Still, the life of such a wretch is a sorrow to the people, and tomorrow when I go to court, I will slay him. My mind is made up, and I will listen to no remonstrance." And as he spoke, his face became livid with rage. Now one of Kamei-sama's counselors was a man of great judgment, and when he saw from his lord's manner that remonstrance would be useless, he said, "Your lordship's words are law. Your servant will make all preparations accordingly, and tomorrow, when your lordship goes to court, if this Kotsuke no Suke should again be insolent, let him die the death." And his lord was pleased at his speech and waited with impatience for the day to break that he might return to court and kill his enemy. But the counselor went home and was sorely troubled and thought anxiously about what his prince had said. And as he reflected, it occurred to him that since Kotsuke no Suke had the reputation of being a miser, he would certainly be open to a bribe, and that it was better to pay any sum, no matter how great, than that his lord and his house should be ruined. So he collected all the money he could, and giving it to his servants to carry, rode off in the night to Kotsuke no Suke's place, and said to his retainers, "My master, who is now in attendance upon the imperial envoy, owes much thanks to my lord Kotsuke no Suke, who has been at so great pains to teach him the proper ceremonies to be observed during the reception of the imperial envoy. This is but a shabby present which he has sent by me, but he hopes that his lordship will condescend to accept it and commends himself to his lordship's favor." And with these words he produced 1,000 ounces of silver for Kotsuke no Suke and 100 ounces to be distributed among his retainers. When the latter saw the money, their eyes sparkled with pleasure, and they were profuse in their thanks. And begging the counselor to wait a little, they went and told their master of the lordly present which had arrived with a polite message from Kamei-sama. Kotsuke no Suke, in eager delight, sent for the counselor into an inner chamber and, after thanking him, promised on the morrow to instruct his master carefully in all the different points of etiquette. So the counselor, seeing the miser's glee, rejoiced at the success of his plan, and having taken his leave, returned home in high spirits. But Kamei-sama, little thinking of how his vassal had propitiated his enemy, lay brooding over his vengeance, and on the following morning at daybreak went to court in solemn procession. When Kotsuke no Suke met him, his manner had completely changed, and nothing could exceed his courtesy. "You have come early to court this morning, my lord Kame," said he.
I cannot sufficiently admire your zeal. I shall have the honor to call your attention to several points of etiquette today. I must beg your lordship to excuse my previous conduct, which must have seemed very rude, but I am naturally of a cross-grained disposition, so I pray you to forgive me." And as he kept on humbling himself and making fair speeches, the heart of Kame-sama was gradually softened, and he renounced his intention of killing him. Thus, by the cleverness of his counselor, was Kame-sama, with all his house, saved from ruin. Shortly after this, Takumi no Kami, who had sent no present, arrived at the castle, and Kotsuke no Suke turned him into ridicule even more than before, provoking him with sneers and covered insults. But Takumi no Kami affected to ignore all this and submitted himself patiently to Kotsuke no Suke's orders. This conduct, so far from producing a good effect, only made Kotsuke no Suke despise him the more, until at last he said haughtily, "Here, my lord of Takumi, the ribbon of my sock has become untied. Be so good as to tie it up for me." Takumi no Kami, although burning with rage at the affront, still thought that as he was on duty he was bound to obey, and tied up the ribbon of the sock. Then Kotsuke no Suke, turning from him, petulantly exclaimed, "Why, how clumsy you are! You cannot so much as tie up the ribbon of a sock properly. Anyone can see that you are a boor from the country and know nothing of the manners of Yedo." And with a scornful laugh he moved towards an inner room. But the patience of Takumi no Kami was exhausted. This last insult was more than he could bear. "Stop a moment, my lord," cried he. "Well, what is it?" replied the other. And as he turned round, Takumi no Kami drew his dirk and aimed a blow at his head. But Kotsuke no Suke, being protected by the court cap which he wore, the wound was but a scratch, so he ran away, and Takumi no Kami, pursuing him, tried a second time to cut him down, but missing his aim, struck his dirk into a pillar. At this moment an officer named Kachikawa Yosobe, seeing the affray, rushed up, and holding back the infuriated noble, gave Kotsuke no Suke time to make good his escape. Then there arose a great uproar and confusion, and Takumi no Kami was arrested and disarmed, and confined in one of the apartments of the palace under the care of the censors. A council was held, and the prisoner was given over to the safeguard of a daimyo called Tamura Ukyo no Daibu, who kept him in close custody in his own house, to the great grief of his wife and of his retainers. And when the deliberations of the council were completed, it was decided that, as he had committed an outrage and attacked another man within the precincts of the palace, he must perform harakiri, that is, commit suicide by disemboweling. His goods must be confiscated and his family ruined. Such was the law. So Takumi no Kami performed harakiri, his castle of Akko was confiscated, and his retainers having become ronins, some of them took service with other daimyos, and others became merchants. Now amongst these retainers was his principal counselor, a man called Oishi Kuranosuke, who, with 46 other faithful dependents, formed a league to avenge their master's death by killing Kotsuke no Suke. This Oishi Kuranosuke was absent at the castle of Akko at the time of the affray, which, had he been with his prince, would never have occurred, for being a wise man, he would not have failed to propitiate Kotsuke no Suke by sending him suitable presents. While the counselor who was in attendance on the prince at Yedo was a dullard who neglected his precaution, and so caused the death of his master and the ruin of his house. So Oishi Kuranosuke and his 46 companions began to lay their plans of vengeance against Kotsuke no Suke. But the latter was so well guarded by a body of men lent to him by a daimyo called Uyesuge-sama, whose daughter he had married, that they saw that the only way of attaining their end would be to throw their enemy off his guard. With this object they separated and disguised themselves, some as carpenters or craftsmen, others as merchants,
and their chief, Kuranosuke, went to Kyoto and built a house in the quarter called Yamashina, where he took to frequenting houses of the worst repute and gave himself up to drunkenness and debauchery, as if nothing were further from his mind than revenge. Kotsuke no Suke, in the meanwhile, suspecting that Takumi no Kami's former retainers would be scheming against his life, secretly sent spies to Kyoto and caused a faithful account to be kept of all that Kuranosuke did. The latter, however, determined thoroughly to delude the enemy into a false security, went on leading a dissolute life with harlots and winebibbers. One day, as he was returning home drunk from some low haunt, he fell down in the street and went to sleep, and all the passers-by laughed him to scorn. It happened that a Satsuma man saw this and said, "Is not this Oishi Kuranosuke, who was a counselor of Asano Takumi no Kami, and who, not having the heart to avenge his lord, gives himself up to women and wine? See how he lies drunk in the public street, faithless beast, fool and craven, unworthy the name of a samurai." And he trod on Kuranosuke's face as he slept and spat upon him. But when Kotsuke no Suke's spies reported all this at Yedo, he was greatly relieved at the news and felt secure from danger. One day, Kuranosuke's wife, who was bitterly grieved to see her husband lead this abandoned life, went to him and said, "My lord, you told me at first that your debauchery was but a trick to make your enemy relax in watchfulness. But indeed, this has gone too far. I pray and beseech you to put some restraint upon yourself." "Trouble me not," replied Kuranosuke, "for I will not listen to your whining. Since my way of life is displeasing to you, I will divorce you, and you may go about your business, and I will buy some pretty young girl from one of the public houses and marry her for my pleasure. I am sick of the sight of an old woman like you about the house, so get you gone. The sooner, the better." So saying, he flew into a violent rage, and his wife, terror-stricken, pleaded piteously for mercy. "Oh, my lord, unsay those terrible words. I have been your faithful wife for 20 years and have borne you 3 children. In sickness and in sorrow I have been with you. You cannot be so cruel as to turn me out of doors now. Have pity, have pity." "Cease this useless wailing. My mind is made up, and you must go. And as the children are in my way also, you are welcome to take them with you." When she heard her husband speak thus, in her grief she sought her eldest son, Oishi Chikara, and begged him to plead for her and pray that she might be pardoned. But nothing would turn Kuranosuke from his purpose, so his wife was sent away with the 2 younger children and went back to her native place. But Oishi Chikara remained with his father. The spies communicated all this without fail to Kotsuke no Suke, and he, when he heard how Kuranosuke, having turned his wife and children out of doors and bought a concubine, was grovelling in a life of drunkenness and lust, began to think that he had no longer anything to fear from the retainers of Takumi no Kami, who must be cowards without the courage to avenge their lord. So, by degrees, he began to keep a less strict watch and sent back half of the guard which had been lent to him by his father-in-law, Uyesugi-sama. Little did he know how he was falling into the trap laid for him by Kuranosuke, who, in his zeal to slay his lord's enemy, thought nothing of divorcing his wife and sending away his children. Admirable and faithful man! In this way, Kuranosuke continued to throw dust in the eyes of his foe by persisting in his apparently shameless conduct, but his associates all went to Yedo, and, having in their several capacities as workmen and peddlers contrived to gain access to Kotsuke no Suke's house, made themselves familiar with the plan of the building and the arrangement of the different rooms, and ascertained the character of the inmates, who were brave and loyal men, and who were cowards, upon all of which matters they sent regular reports to Kuranosuke. And when at last it became evident from the letters which arrived from Yedo that Kotsuke no Suke was thoroughly off his guard, Kuranosuke rejoiced that the day of vengeance was at hand,
And, having appointed a trysting place at Yedo, he fled secretly from Kyoto, eluding the vigilance of his enemy's spies. Then the 47 men, having laid all their plans, bided their time patiently. It was now midwinter, the 12th month of the year, and the cold was bitter. One night, during a heavy fall of snow, when the whole world was hushed and peaceful men were stretched in sleep upon the mats, the Ronins determined that no more favorable opportunity could occur for carrying out their purpose. So they took counsel together, and, having divided their band into two parties, assigned to each man his post. One band, led by Oishi Kuranosuke, was to attack the front gate, and the other, under his son Oishi Chikara, was to attack the postern of Kotsuke no Suke's house. But as Chikara was only 16 years of age, Yoshida Chiusayemon was appointed to act as his guardian. Further, it was arranged that a drum, beaten at the order of Kuranosuke, should be the signal for the simultaneous attack, and that if anyone slew Kotsuke no Suke and cut off his head, he should blow a shrill whistle as a signal to his comrades, who would hurry to the spot, and, having identified the head, carry it off to the temple called Sengakuji, and lay it as an offering before the tomb of their dead lord. Then they must report their deed to the government and await the sentence of death, which would surely be passed upon them. To this the Ronins, one and all, pledged themselves. Midnight was fixed upon as the hour, and the 47 comrades, having made all ready for the attack, partook of a last farewell feast together, for on the morrow they must die. Then Oishi Kuranosuke addressed the band and said, "Tonight we shall attack our enemy in his palace. His retainers will certainly resist us, and we shall be obliged to kill them. But to slay old men and women and children is a pitiful thing. Therefore, I pray you each one to take great heed lest you kill a single helpless person." His comrades all applauded this speech, and so they remained, waiting for the hour of midnight to arrive. When the appointed hour came, the Ronins set forth. The wind howled furiously, and the driving snow beat in their faces, but little cared they for wind or snow as they hurried on their road, eager for revenge. At last they reached Kotsuke no Suke's house, and divided themselves into two bands, and Chikara, with 23 men, went round to the back gate. Then four men, by means of a ladder of ropes which they hung on to the roof of the porch, effected an entry into the courtyard, and, as they saw signs that all the inmates of the house were asleep, they went into the porter's lodge where the guard slept, and, before the latter had time to recover from their astonishment, bound them. The terrified guard prayed hard for mercy, that their lives might be spared, and to this the Ronins agreed, on condition that the keys of the gate should be given up. But the others tremblingly said that the keys were kept in the house of one of their officers, and that they had no means of obtaining them. Then the Ronins lost patience, and with a hammer dashed in pieces the big wooden bolt which secured the gate, and the doors flew open to the right and to the left. At the same time, Chikara and his party broke in by the back gate. Then Oishi Kuranosuke sent a messenger to the neighboring houses, bearing the following message. "We, the Ronins, who were formerly in the service of Asano Takumi no Kami, are this night about to break into the palace service of Asano Takumi no Kami, are this night about to break into the palace of Kotsuke no Suke to avenge

the family to the rescue, and these coming in force should interfere with the plans of the Ronins, Kuranosuke stationed 10 of his men armed with bows on the roof of the four sides of the courtyard, with orders to shoot any retainers who might attempt to leave the place. Having thus laid all his plans and posted his men, Kuranosuke with his own hand beat the drum and gave the signal for attack. 10 of Kotsuke no Suke's retainers, hearing the noise, woke up, and, drawing their swords, rushed into the front room to defend their master. At this moment, the Ronins, who had burst open the door of the front hall, entered the same room. Then arose a furious fight between the two parties, in the midst of which Chikara, leading his men through the garden, broke into the back of the house, and Kotsuke no Suke, in terror of his life, took refuge with his wife and female servants in a closet in the veranda, while the rest of his retainers, who slept in the barrack outside the house, made ready to go to the rescue. But the Ronins, who had come in by the front door and were fighting with the 10 retainers, ended by overpowering and slaying the latter without losing one of their own number, after which, forcing their way bravely towards the back rooms, they were joined by Chikara and his men, and the two bands were united in one. By this time, the remainder of Kotsuke no Suke's men had come in, and the fight became general, and Kuranosuke, sitting on a camp stool, gave his orders and directed the Ronins. Soon the inmates of the house perceived that they were no match for their enemy, so they tried to send out intelligence of their plight to Uyesuke-sama, their lord's father-in-law, begging him to come to the rescue with all the force at his command. But the messengers were shot down by the archers whom Kuranosuke had posted on the roof. So no help coming, they fought on in despair. Then Kuranosuke cried out with a loud voice, "Kotsuke no Suke alone is our enemy. Let someone go inside and bring him forth, dead or alive." Now, in front of Kotsuke no Suke's private room stood three brave retainers with drawn swords. The first was Kobayashi Heihachi, the second was Waku Handayu, and the third was Shimizu Ikkaku, all good men and true and expert swordsmen. So stoutly did these men lay about them that for a while they kept the whole of the Ronins at bay, and at one moment even forced them back. When Oishi Kuranosuke saw this, he ground his teeth with rage and shouted to his men, "What? Did not every man of you swear to lay down his life in avenging his lord? And now you are driven back by three men? Cowards not fit to be spoken to. To die fighting in a master's cause should be the noblest ambition of a retainer." Then, turning to his own son Chikara, he said, "Here, boy, engage those men, and if they are too strong for you, die." Spurred by these words, Chikara seized a spear and gave battle to Waku Handayu, but could not hold his ground, and backing by degrees, was driven out into the garden, where he missed his footing and slipped into a pond. But as Handayu, thinking to kill him, looked down into the pond, Chikara cut his enemy in the leg and caused him to fall, and then, crawling out of the water, dispatched him. In the meanwhile, Kobayashi Heihachi and Shimizu Ikkaku had been killed by the other Ronins, and of all Kotsuke no Suke's retainers, not one fighting man remained. Chikara, seeing this, went with his bloody sword in his hand into a back room to search for Kotsuke no Suke, but he only found the son of the latter, a young lord named Kira Sahioye, who, carrying a halberd, attacked him, but was soon wounded and fled. Thus, the whole of Kotsuke no Suke's men having been killed, there was an end of the fighting, but as yet there was no trace of Kotsuke no Suke to be found. Then Kuranosuke divided his men into several parties and searched the whole house, but all in vain. Women and children weeping were alone to be seen. At this, the 47 men began to lose heart in regret that after all their toil they had allowed their

enemy to escape them, and there was a moment when in their despair they agreed to commit suicide together upon the spot, but they determined to make one more effort. So Kuranosuke went into Kotsuke no Suke's sleeping room and, touching the quilt with his hands, exclaimed, "I have just felt the bedclothes and they are yet warm, and so methinks that our enemy is not far off. He must certainly be hidden somewhere in the house." Greatly excited by this, the Ronins renewed their search. Now in the raised part of the room, near the place of honor, there was a picture hanging. Taking down this picture, they saw that there was a large hole in the plastered wall, and on thrusting a spear in, they could feel nothing beyond it. So one of the Ronins, called Yazama Jiutaro, got into the hole and found that on the other side there was a little courtyard in which there stood an outhouse for holding charcoal and firewood. Looking into the outhouse, he spied something white at the further end, at which he struck with his spear, when two armed men sprang out upon him and tried to cut him down, but he kept them back until one of his comrades came up and killed one of the two men and engaged the other, while Jiutaro entered the outhouse and felt about with his spear. Again seeing something white, he struck it with his lance, when a cry of pain betrayed that it was a man. So he rushed up, and the man in white clothes, who had been wounded in the thigh, drew a dirk and aimed a blow at him. But Jiutaro wrested the dirk from him, and clutching him by the collar, dragged him out of the outhouse. Then the other Ronin came up, and they examined the prisoner attentively, and saw that he was a noble-looking man, some 60 years of age, dressed in a white satin sleeping robe, which was stained by the blood from the thigh wound which Jiutaro had inflicted. The two men felt convinced that this was no other than Kotsuke no Suke, and they asked him his name, but he gave no answer, so they gave the signal whistle, and all their comrades collected together at the call. Then Oishi Kuranosuke, bringing a lantern, scanned the old man's features, and it was indeed Kotsuke no Suke. And if further proof were wanting, he still bore a scar on his forehead where their master, Asano Takumi no Kami, had wounded him during the affray in the castle. There being no possibility of mistake, therefore, Oishi Kuranosuke went down on his knees and, addressing the old man very respectfully, said, "My lord, we are the retainers of Asano Takumi no Kami. Last year, your lordship and our master quarreled in the palace, and our master was sentenced to harakiri, and his family was ruined. We have come tonight to avenge him, as is the duty of faithful and loyal men. I pray your lordship to acknowledge the justice of our purpose. And now, my lord, we beseech you to perform harakiri. I myself shall have the honor to act as your second, and when, with all humility, I shall have received your lordship's head, it is my intention to lay it as an offering upon the grave of Asano Takumi no Kami." Thus, in consideration of the high rank of Kotsuke no Suke, the Ronins treated him with the greatest courtesy and over again entreated him to perform harakiri. But he crouched speechless and trembling. At last, Kuranosuke, seeing that it was vain to urge him to die the death of a nobleman, forced him down and cut off his head with the same dirk with which Asano Takumi no Kami had killed himself. Then the 47 comrades, elated at having accomplished their design, placed the head in a bucket and prepared to depart, but before leaving the house they carefully extinguished all the lights and fires in the place, lest by any accident a fire should break out and the neighbors suffer. As they were on their way to Takanawa, the suburb in which the temple called Sengakuji stands, the day broke, and the people flocked out to see the 47 men, who, with their clothes and arms all blood-stained, presented a terrible appearance, and everyone praised them, wondering at their valor and faithfulness. But they expected every moment that Kotsuke no Suke's father-in-law would attack them and carry off the head,
and made ready to die bravely, sword in hand. However, they reached Takanawa in safety, for Matsudaira Akinokami, one of the 18 chief daimyos of Japan, of whose house Asano Takumi no Kami had been a cadet, had been highly pleased when he heard of last night's work, and he had made ready to assist the Ronins in case they were attacked. So Kotsuke no Suke's father-in-law dared not pursue them. At about 7 in the morning, they came opposite to the palace of Matsudaira Mutsu no Kami, the prince of Sendai, and the prince, hearing of it, sent for one of his counselors and said, "The retainers of Takumi no Kami have slain the lord's enemy and are passing this way. I cannot sufficiently admire their devotion, so, as they must be tired and hungry after their night's work, do you go and invite them to come in here and set some gruel and a cup of wine before them." So the counselor went out and said to Oishi Kuranosuke, "Sir, I am a counselor of the Prince of Sendai, and my master bids me beg you, as you must be worn out after all you have undergone, to come in and partake of such poor refreshment as we can offer you. This is my message to you from my lord." "I thank you, sir," replied Kuranosuke. "It is very good of his lordship to trouble himself to think of us. We shall accept his kindness gratefully." So the 47 Ronins went into the palace and were feasted with gruel and wine, and all the retainers of the Prince of Sendai came and praised them. Then Kuranosuke turned to the counselor and said, "Sir, we are truly indebted to you for this kind hospitality, but as we have still to hurry to Sengakuji, we must needs humbly take our leave." And after returning many thanks to their hosts, they left the palace of the Prince of Sendai and hastened to Sengakuji, where they were met by the abbot of the monastery, who went to the front gate to receive them and led them to the tomb of Takumi no Kami. And when they came to their lord's grave, they took the head of Kotsuke no Suke, and having washed it clean in a well hard by, laid it as an offering before the tomb. When they had done this, they engaged the priests of the temple to come and read prayers while they burnt incense. First Oishi Kuranosuke burnt incense, and then his son Oishi Chikara, and after them the other 45 men performed the same ceremony. Then Kuranosuke, having given all the money that he had by him to the abbot, said, "When we 47 men shall have performed harakiri, I beg you to bury us decently. I rely upon your kindness. This is but a trifle that I have to offer. Such as it is, let it be spent in masses for our souls." And the abbot, marveling at the faithful courage of the men, with tears in his eyes, pledged himself to fulfill their wishes. So the 47 Ronins, with their minds at rest, waited patiently until they should receive the orders of the government. At last they were summoned to the Supreme Court, where the governors of Yedo and the public censors had assembled, and the sentence passed upon them was as follows. "Whereas, neither respecting the dignity of the city nor fearing the government, having leagued yourselves together to slay your enemy, you violently broke into the house of Kira Kotsuke no Suke by night and murdered him. The sentence of the court is that for this audacious conduct you perform harakiri." When the sentence had been read, the 47 Ronins were divided into four parties and handed over to the safekeeping of four different daimyos, and sheriffs were sent to the palaces of those daimyos in whose presence the Ronins were made to perform harakiri. But as from the very beginning they had all made up their minds that to this end they must come, they met their death nobly, and their corpses were carried to Sengakuji and buried in front of the tomb of their master, Asano Takumi no Kami. And when the fame of this became noised abroad, the people flocked to pray at the graves of these faithful men. Among those who came to pray was a Satsuma man, who, prostrating himself before the grave of Oishi Kuranosuke, said,
when I saw you lying drunk by the roadside at Yamashina in Kyoto, I knew not that you were plotting to avenge your lord, and thinking you to be a faithless man, I trampled on you and spat in your face as I passed. And now I have come to ask pardon and offer atonement for the insult of last year." With those words he prostrated himself again before the grave, and, drawing a dirk from his girdle, stabbed himself in the belly and died. And the chief priest of the temple, taking pity upon him, buried him by the side of the Ronins, and his tomb still remains to be seen with those of the 47 comrades.

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1: Tonight we present you with a tall and shamelessly exciting story by that wizard among authors of mystery adventure, the late John Buchan. With the 39 Steps, we offer you spies and secrets and high doings in England and Scotland. Romantic interests aren't going to be neglected either. There are at least two mysterious ladies to be heard from, whose charm is equaled only by the trouble in which they get themselves and a certain young man involved. In our story, that young man is a personable Canadian named Richard Hannay. And tonight we have with us in Studio One another personable and very talented Canadian to bring Richard Hannay to life for you, Mr. Glenn Ford. The 39 Steps by John Buchan.

0: your seat taken?
1: No. No, I don't think so.
0: Well, would you mind moving your coat?
1: Oh, I'm sorry.
0: That's quite all right.
1: There you are.
0: Thanks. She was rather good, wasn't she?
1: I beg your pardon?
0: I said she was rather good.
1: Oh, yes, she was.
0: Was that the first turn?
1: No, no, that must have been the third or fourth.
0: Oh, and I understand that this is the best music hall in London.
1: Yes, it is. Haven't you ever been here before?
0: No, I just arrived from Canada a few days ago. Oh. You know, I don't usually like music hall entertainment.
1: Please
0: but...
1: be quiet. I want to hear the next act.
0: Oh, I beg your pardon.
2: Ladies and gentlemen, with your kind attention and permission, I have the honor of presenting to you one of the most remarkable men in the world. Every day he commits to memory 50 new facts and remembers every one of them. Facts from history, facts from geography, facts from newspapers, from scientific books. Millions and millions of them. Think of the strain involved by his prodigious feat.
3: His feet ain't as big as yours, Bill.
2: I'm referring to his feats of memory.
3: Oh,
2: attention, ladies and gentlemen. Yeah. Ask him your questions and he'll answer fully and freely. Mr. Memory!
4: Thank you. Thank you. A question, please. Ladies first.
3: Where's my old man been since last Saturday?
5: On the booze.
6: Out with a good looker.
4: A serious question, please.
7: What won the Derby in 1921?
4: Mr. Jack Joel's humorist with Steve Donahue up. Won by a length of 6-1. Second and third, Craig and Erin and Lemonora. Am I right, sir?
7: Right. Who was the last British heavyweight champion of the world?
5: Henry the Eighth! My old woman!
4: It was Bob Fitzsimmons. He defeated Jim Corbett, heavyweight champion of America, at Carson City, Nevada, in October 1897. He was then 34 years of age. Am I right, sir?
7: Right!
0: You know, I think I'm going to ask him a question.
1: Why tell me about it?
4: Another question, please.
0: How far is Winnipeg from Montreal?
4: Ah, a gentleman from Canada. You're welcome here, sir. Winnipeg, the third city of Canada and capital of the province of Manitoba. Distance from Montreal, 1,424 miles. Am I right, sir?
0: Quite right.
1: I've got to get out of here.
0: Come on, I'll help you.
1: Please, please, I've got to get out.
0: Come on, take my hand.
1: Will you get out of my way?
0: Take my hand and let me clear the way for you.
1: Thank you.
0: Out of the way, coming through. Give us room. Coming through, lady coming through. There's the door.
1: Hurry, hurry, please.
0: Coming through.
8: Hey, who do you think you're shoving?
0: You, lady coming through. There we are.
1: Thank you. Thank you very much.
0: Don't mention it. I wanted to get out myself.
1: May I come home with you?
0: Did my ears deceive me, or did you say, may I come home with you?
1: Yes, please.
0: Well, it sounds like a very excellent idea, but what is the idea?
1: Don't ask questions. Just take me home. I'll tell you when we get there.
0: Well, if that's what you want, come on. There's a bus. Well, here you are. I'll turn on the light.
1: Not yet.
0: What? What's the matter?
1: Here. Let me turn this chair. Now, you can turn on the light.
0: What's this all about?
1: Would you mind turning that mirror face to the wall?
0: Afraid somebody outside might see you?
1: Exactly.
0: Oh, no. You know, I haven't that bad a reputation.
1: I'm not worried about your reputation. Please.
0: Well, all right. All right, you know, you don't have to go out looking for adventure. No, you carry it with you like a child playing alone. Oh, by the way, my name is Henny. Am I allowed to know yours?
1: Smith.
0: Hmm? Oh. Yes, all right. Yeah, I'll take your coat.
1: Thank you. Do you want to know more about me? What do you think I do for a living?
0: Actress?
1: Not in the way you mean. Mm.
0: Chorus?
1: No.
0: Sorry. Out for adventure?
1: That's right.
0: That's interesting.
1: Don't answer that telephone.
0: Why not?
1: Because I think it's for me.
0: Well, now listen now.
1: Please don't answer.
0: All right. I'll string along.
1: I... Guess I owe you an explanation.
0: Well, I was hoping we'd get around to that. I suppose your name isn't really Smith.
1: It depends on where I am. You may call me Annabella.
0: Oh, Annabella Smith. A clergyman's daughter, I suppose. Hey, what makes you so nervous? Bothered by the shot in the theater?
1: That shot was fired at me. There were two men in that theater who wanted to kill me.
0: Oh, now, you really should be more careful about choosing your gentlemen friends.
1: No, no, you don't understand.
0: Well, you don't make it very easy for me now, do you? A beautiful and mysterious woman pursued by gunmen? Sounds like a spy story.
1: That's exactly what it is.
0: You're a spy?
1: I prefer the word agent.
0: For what country?
1: For any country that pays me.
0: I suppose you've come here to dig up some great big state secret.
1: No. As a matter of fact, I'm here to save a secret from being dug up. A very important secret of this country. Not because I love England, but because it will pay me better that way.
0: Thank you, on behalf of the British Empire.
1: But this is serious. A very clever agent of a certain foreign power is on the point of obtaining a secret vital to your air ministry. I tracked two of his men to that music hall. Unfortunately, they recognized me. That's why they're after me now.
0: Have you ever heard of a thing called persecution mania?
1: You don't believe me.
0: Frankly, I don't.
1: Go and look down into the street, then.
0: What?
1: Go to the window. Look down into the street. You'll probably see two men lounging around opposite the entrance to this building.
0: Well, all right, I'll take a look. Might as well give you a chance to prove your preposterous theory. Oh. You win.
1: They're there?
0: Yes, they're there.
1: I'd hoped I'd shaken them off. I'm going to tell you something which isn't very healthy for you to know. Now that they've followed me here, you're in this just as much as I am.
0: How do you mean?
1: Have you ever heard of the 39 steps?
0: What's that, a pub?
1: Never mind. The important thing is that a state secret will be taken from this country unless I stop those men.
0: Well, why don't you phone the police
1: because
0: or something?
1: They wouldn't believe me any more than you did. And if they did, how long do you think it would take them to get going? Oh, no, these men act quickly. And you don't know how clever their chief is. He's clever and ruthless.
0: Well, who is he? What's his name?
1: He has a dozen names, and he can look like 100 people. But there's one thing he can't disguise. Part of his little finger on the left hand is missing. And if ever you should meet such a man, be very careful, my friend.
0: I'll remember. Meanwhile, what are you going to do?
1: May I stay here?
0: Well, you're welcome to my bed here. I'll catch a nap on the couch.
1: Thank you.
0: Now, see here, I'm going to lock you in the bedroom.
1: No, there's no need of that.
0: Oh, yes. After all, if your story is true, your safety is pretty important to England. I'm going to lock you in the bedroom. Then if those men force their way into the apartment, they'll have to deal with me and they won't be able to get you.
1: Thank you, Mr. Henry. And I'm very tired. Do you think it would be all right if I went to the bedroom now?
0: Don't get up. Stay in that chair till I switch off the lights.
1: You've certainly changed since you came in here, Mr. Henry.

0: Annabella. I'm coming!
1: Mr. Penny.
0: Oh, Annabella.
1: Mr. Penny.
0: Oh, you're hurt. Here, let me help you to the bed.
1: No. There's no time. Just hold me. They came in by the window. They couldn't open the door to get to you. But you're next.
0: Now, see here, stop talking. You're too weak to talk.
1: Oh, no, listen. Hold me. I must tell you. Man in Scotland. In Altnashalik. Altnashalik. Go to him and tell him.
0: Who is he? What's his name?
1: His
0: name. His name, Annabella.
1: His name?

0: Hello?
1: Mr. Henny?
0: Yes?
1: Is Annabella dead?
0: Who is this?
1: Never mind. Is Annabella dead?
0: Yes, you did your work well. But you won't get away with it.
1: Have you called the police?
0: You and I both know that the police would only arrest me.
1: Yes. But I'd advise you to call them. If you come out without the police, we will kill you, Henny.

0: Who's that?
1: You the milkman?
0: I am. Well, you're a bright and early for such a fine gentleman.
1: Could you use a pound note?
0: What's the catch?
1: Well, I want to borrow your cap and coat. I want to dress myself up like a milkman.
0: What's the big idea?
1: Well, I want to make a getaway.
0: Ah, do a bunk?
1: Yes.
0: I say, what have you been up to?
1: I'll have to trust you. There's been a murder committed on the first floor.
0: By you?
1: No. Did you see two men hanging around across the street?
0: Yes.
1: They committed the murder.
0: Oh, I see. Now I suppose they're waiting there as good as gold for a copper to come and arrest them.
1: Yes, it's quite true. They're spies. They've murdered a woman in my flat, and now they're waiting for me.
0: Ah, come off it. Funny jokes at 5 a.m.
1: But All right, I'll tell you the truth. Are you married?
0: Yes, but don't rub it in.
1: Well, I'm not married. I'm a bachelor.
0: Well, congratulations.
1: There's a woman living here on the first floor.
0: Is there now?
1: Yes. I paid her a call last night, and I've been wanting to go home since midnight.
0: Well, what's preventing you?
1: Those men. They're her brothers. Now, do you see?
0: God, why didn't you tell me before, old fellow? I only wanted to be told. Trying to kid me with a lot of talk about murders and spies. Here, put this on. Put on my little hat. There you are.
1: Here, take the pound.
0: Well, thank you, Governor. Here's my bottle. Just leave my pony and cart around the corner. So long, old sport.
1: Thanks again.
0: Roger.

0: Giddy up.
1: A first-class ticket to Aberdeen, Scotland, please. How do you do?
2: Good day, sir.
1: The conductor tells me this is my compartment. Is the room?
2: Of course. Sit down.
1: Thank you.
2: Are you a traveling man?
1: No.
2: I am. I travel in women's underwear. You interested?
1: Oh, always.
2: Yes. I've got a new corset I'm selling this trip. The Streamline. You know, I can never understand how people put up with the old-fashioned sort. All bones and no beds. Not mine. Put a pretty girl inside of mine, sir, and she needn't be ashamed anywhere. I say, I must be boring you. Yes, I guess I'll look at the paper.
1: No, you're not boring me.
2: I say, there's been another woman murdered in a West End flat.
1: What?
2: Woman murdered in a West End flat. Portland Mansions in Portland Place. Oh, yes, I know what that is. A well-dressed woman of about 30 with a knife in her back. The tenant, Richard Hannay, is missing. Ha! Missing. He did it all right.
1: What do the police say?
2: The police theory is that... if that isn't the blasted limit...
1: What is?
2: Is there no honesty in this world at all? Now, look here, sir. Look at this advertisement. Now, I ask you. The new Bodyline rubber panty corset on sale today at McPherson Brothers, 17 and 9 pence. Why, they're underselling us.
1: Do the police say who did it?
2: Brassiere to match 4 and 11 pence.
1: Yes. Yes, that's too bad. But what about that murder you were telling me about?
2: Blast the murder, sir. I've got to look through this paper and all the other ads. Now, let me see now. Here, what was this?
1: Where could I get a paper?
2: Well, we're coming into a station. Why don't you get off and buy one?
1: Yes, I'll do that. Pardon me. Oh, pardon me, conductor, but have I time?
3: What is it, sir?
1: I was wondering if I have time.
4: Conductor.
3: Yes, sir?
4: I'm from the police. As soon as the train starts again, I'll want to search every compartment.
3: Oh?
4: Yes, we're after a man named Richard Hannay, a West End murderer.
3: Right, sir. Now, what was it you wanted, sir?
1: Oh, never mind. The train's starting. It's too late now.
5: Oh,
1: pardon me. May I come in?
5: Well, I'm sure there are other compartments not in use.
1: Well, I'm afraid I'll have to make use of this one. And you.
5: I beg your pardon?
1: Look, I'm desperate. The police are looking for me, but I'm innocent. When they come into this compartment, you take your cue from me. You do exactly as I want you to.
5: I shall hand you over. That's what I shall do.
1: You do, and I'll... Well, you'll die 1 second later. Darling, darling, of course I love you. Of course I love you, darling. Kiss me, darling.
4: Oh, guess there's no murder in here.
5: You...
1: I'm terribly sorry. I'm sorry I had to do it. Now, look here, my name is Hannay. They're after me, but I swear I'm innocent. You've got to help me. I've got to keep free for the next few days. All right, I don't blame you for slapping me, but please listen.
5: You're despicable.
1: You've got to let me stay here. It isn't just for my sake.
4: Beg pardon, you two.
1: What is it, officer?
4: I'm sorry to disturb you again, but have either of you seen a man come by here the past few minutes?
5: This is the man you want, I think.
4: What?
1: She's joking.
4: But when I looked in just a moment ago...
5: He barged his way in here and forced me to kiss him. Tell me his name is Hannay.
4: Oh? Is your name Hannay?
1: No.
5: It is. He just told me so. He said he's wanted for murder.
1: I told you I was innocent too, didn't I? Why do you leave that out?
4: Your name is Hannay, then.
1: Of course it is.
4: You're under arrest, Mr. Hannay. And it's my duty to warn you that anything you say may be used against you.

0: Oh, officer, may I smoke?
1: Go ahead.
0: Want one?
1: No, thanks.
0: You know I'm innocent.
1: Oh, I don't know anything of the sort.
0: No? Well, you seem to trust me.
1: Do I?
0: Yes. Yes, you haven't handcuffed me.
1: If I handcuffed you, then I'd be handcuffed too, and I hate handcuffs.
0: Oh, well, that's quite understandable.
1: You couldn't do anything anyway. The door's locked.
0: Oh, that's quite true.
1: What did you kill her for?
0: I didn't kill her.
1: Oh, come off it. This ain't official. I'm just curious.
0: Why do you think I killed her?
1: Oh, well, because you're in love with her.
0: Well, that's a strange reason for killing a girl.
1: Oh, maybe she was in love with you and you couldn't get rid of her.
0: That's it. That's it?
1: Oh, I thought so.
0: Yes, yes, she was always, always pestering me. Wanted me to kiss her all the time, tell her I loved her. You know how it is.
1: No, I know.
0: Yeah, well, I couldn't even eat a meal in peace. I couldn't take her to the theater unless we sat way in the back row. You know, really, she was always getting me to take her to the zoo. Now, do you realize how many lonely places there are at the zoo where a woman can trap a man?
1: You don't mean it.
0: Yes. Fact is, remember, and the night I murdered her, it was... Well, I'll tell you, that was just the last straw.
1: What happened?
0: She came to my apartment. I didn't expect her, you understand. No. I wanted to be alone with my chess set. But she came in. When I heard what she wanted, I couldn't stand it anymore. Everything went red before me. I was blind. I was blind with rage.
1: Good heavens, what did she want?
0: She wanted me to take her to the zoo again.
1: See here, are you trying to pull my leg?
0: Of course I am. I told you I didn't murder her.
1: I'll give up.
0: Oh, are we coming to a station?
1: No, no. Just slowing down for the bridge.
0: Huh? Hmm. Sure you won't join me in a cigarette?
1: Oh, I may as well.
0: Here you are.
1: Oh, thanks. Hey, let go.
0: So long.
1: Hey, don't jump out there. You'll get killed. Don't jump.

0: Hold your fire, you fool.
1: Rotting.
0: He's under cover. Sonny is a smart man. Probably crawling from one bush to another on the side of the hill.
1: Well, I was only trying to shoot when I last seen him,
0: sir. Well, don't do it. I wish those other fools had stopped shooting, too. He's bound to come out in another place.
1: Well, still and all, sir, I don't see him.
0: Wait a moment. There he is.
1: Where?
0: Now, wait a moment. Don't shoot. You see, he's up on the brow of the hill, out of rifle range.
1: We'd best get after him.
0: No, wait a moment. Look. You see? There, he's gone. Down the other side of the hill.
1: We'd best get after him, that's what I'd say.
0: No, wait. I have a better plan. We'd never catch him that way. He's got too big a lead, and besides, he'll go down the hill on the other side a lot faster than we can never go up on this side.
1: But what are we to do?
0: We're going to count on the fact that he's a human being. He'll get tired. He'll get hungry. He's been running around all day, and he hasn't eaten since before he got on that train. He's going to have to sleep somewhere tonight. That's when we'll catch him.
1: How, sir?
0: You go round up the others. We're going to stop in at every farmhouse and every barn in the whole countryside tonight.

0: Aye.
1: Good day, sir. Could you direct me to Alton Shalick?
0: Aye. Straight along the road and cross the loch.
1: Thank you.
0: Are you looking for work?
1: Yes, I'm a chauffeur.
0: You'll find the work in Alton Shalick.
1: Oh, no big houses around here?
0: Only Sir Andrews, and he won't be wanting you. He's had the same chauffeur for 40 years.
1: No, I see. Are there no newcomers around?
0: Aye. There's an Englishman, a kind of professor.
1: Professor?
0: Aye. He lives at Alton Shalick.
1: Oh, thanks. I'll try that.
0: You'll not try tonight. It's 14 miles.
1: Hmm. Well, could you put me up for the night?
0: Free?
1: Oh, no, I'll pay.
0: Aye, then. Can you eat the herring?
1: I could eat half a dozen right now.
0: Can you sleep in a box bed?
1: I can try.
0: 2 and 6.
1: Take it now.
0: Thank you. Come in.
1: Thank you.
0: Woman!
2: Aye? What is it?
0: This gentleman will stay with us till the morning. Go make up the box bed.
2: That I will.
1: Your daughter?
0: My wife.
1: No.
0: You'd best go in with her and see your room.
1: Yes, I'll do that. Thank you. Hello.
2: Hello. This is your bed. Could you sleep there, do you think?
1: You try and stop me.
2: You'd be tired.
1: Oh, I'll say I am.
2: Won't you sit down, please, while I make up the bed?
1: Thank you. You been in these parts long?
2: No, I'm from Glasgow. Do you ever see it?
1: No.
2: You should see Sucky Hall Street, with all its fine shops, and Argyle Street on Saturday night, with the trams and the lights and the cinema palaces and the crowds. Oh. Aye, and it's Saturday night tonight.
1: You'd like to be there?
2: Aye.
1: You certainly don't get all those things out here.
2: No.
1: Do you always miss them? Hmm? Or just on Saturday nights?
2: I don't like to say.
1: Well, now, I've never been to Glasgow, but I've been in Edinburgh, Montreal, and London. I'll tell you all about London at supper.
2: My husband wouldn't approve of that, I doubt.
1: Why not?
2: Oh, he says it's best not to think of such places and all the wickedness that goes on there.
1: Then why not listen now? What do you want to know?
2: Well, is it true that all the ladies paint their toenails?
1: Some of them.
2: And the London ladies look beautiful?
1: Oh, they do. Yes, they do. Oh, but they wouldn't if you were beside them. Oh,
2: you ought not to say that.
0: What ought he not to say?
2: Oh.
1: I was just saying to your wife that I prefer living in the town rather than the country.
0: God made the country. Come, woman. Get supper for us.

0: more pudding, sir?
1: No, thank you. I've been extremely well fed.
0: Thank you.
2: You want to look at the weekly paper? It just came today.
1: Yes, I'd like to very much. Thank you.
2: You best look at it right away. I want it when I come back. I'm going to water the cattle. Woman, get the dishes done. You here?
0: Hi, John.
1: Wouldn't you care to look at the paper?
0: Oh, no, thank you. I read it this afternoon.
1: Indeed. I'm surprised. Does your husband allow you to read the paper?
0: I'd best clear the table. You haven't told me your name, sir.
1: Oh, Hammond.
0: It wouldn't be Honey, would it?
1: What made you think that?
0: You're greatly interested in that murder in London. You looked almost greedy reading about it, and you fit the description of the murderer.
1: What makes you think that he's a murderer? What makes you think that he's guilty?
0: Is he not?
1: No.
0: I want to believe that.
1: It's true.
0: Ah, the poor man. Everybody chasing him now. Everybody against him. If he did not commit the murder...
1: He didn't.
0: He needs a friend.
1: Yes. Yes, he needs someone who knows what it is to be friendless. Someone who has warm human sympathy because she has suffered herself. Because she has needed warmth and sympathy herself.
0: I know too well what you mean, Mr. Honey.
1: Hammond.
0: Excuse me, Hammond.
1: This man they're looking for, you know, I imagine the police are combing the Scottish moors for him. I imagine they're knocking on the door of every house and asking the people if they've seen this man.
0: Why, it would be lucky for him if someone misdirected them.
1: Yes. Someone who has sympathy.
0: Someone who has received sympathy from him.

0: put a full 15 minutes late to bed tonight.
1: We are that.
0: We've earned twice the money that beggar paid us. Him eating, reading our paper, and keeping us up.
1: He was no bother, John.
0: Was he no? You took a fine fancy to that lollybuck woman.
1: No, John.
0: Yes, woman, I know when you're thinking sinful thoughts. And I know a sinful man when I lay my eyes on him.
1: Please, John, what you're saying isn't true.
0: Are you coming to bed now?
1: In a minute.
0: Why do you keep watching out the window?
1: Oh, no reason.
0: Just thinking your sinful thoughts,
1: no,
0: eh?
1: No, John.
0: Well, then blow out the candle. Come to bed.
1: Aye, John. Mr. Honey, wake up.
2: What is it?
1: There are cars coming. That'll be the police. You'd best be going.
2: Thank you.
1: Hurry up and don't let them catch
2: you. I'm ready. I slept in my clothes. I'll never forget you for doing this. And which way do I go?
1: Here, I'll show you.
0: Hey, making love behind my back.
1: John!
0: I might have known. Get out, woman.
2: Just a minute.
0: Yes, and you, sir. Get out of my house, Cahore.
1: Aye, go.
2: And leave you like this?
1: It's your chance of liberty.
0: Get out, both of you.
2: You don't understand. Now, look here. You're all wrong about this. She was trying to help me.
0: Aye, to bring shame and disgrace upon the house.
2: She was trying to help me escape from the police.
0: The police?
2: Yes, the police. They're after me for murder.
0: What?
2: Now they're here. She only came to warn me. I told her about it this evening. Don't let them in, please. Say that I'm not here. I'll make it worth your while.
0: How much?
2: £5.
0: You got that much?
2: Yes.
0: Give it to me.
2: After they've gone.
0: Give it to me now or I'll turn you over to them.
2: Right, here it is.
0: All right. Get back into the bed. Shut him in, woman. Hide him.
1: Do not get into bed. I do not trust him.
2: But he took the money.
1: I could not resist it. Here, let's open the window and listen.
3: Shh. The Portland Place murder.
0: How should I know aught of a murder?
3: You didn't see anybody go by him.
0: Well, no, I might or I might not. Is there a reward?
3: Probably there is, yes.
1: That's right. He's asking if there's a reward for you if you get catched.
0: How much is it?
2: Oh, blast him.
3: £100.
1: He'll argue a bit before he lets him in.
0: That's little enough for catching a murderer.
1: Now's your time.
2: All right, show me the way.
1: Here. Oh, your jacket's terrible light-colored. I'm afraid they'll see you. Here, you'd best take this black one.
2: Is this your husband's coat?
1: Aye, his best Sunday coat. But never mind. They mustn't see you.
2: But what will happen to you?
1: Well, I'll say I couldn't stop you.
2: He'll not ill-treat you.
1: Oh, he'll pray at me now no more. Go now.
2: What's your name?
1: Annie.
2: Goodbye, Annie. Bless you all the days of your life for this.

0: Dogs will get him, sir. They've got his scent.
1: Yes, I know, but they're going to lose it. This honey is no fool. He'll go into the lock. Then what good will the dogs be?
0: That farmer said Henne was inquiring about the professor out in the shallach.
1: Well, if we lose him, we'll go straight to the professor's cottage.
2: Hurry, hurry, hurry. Oh, please hurry.
3: How do you do?
2: You're the professor.
3: Yes?
2: Let me in quick.
3: I don't believe I will. Who are you?
2: You wouldn't know my name, but I come from Annabella Smith.
3: Oh. Come in.
2: Thank you.
3: Have a chair.
2: Thank you.
3: Well, sir, what about our mutual friend, Annabella Smith?
2: She's been murdered.
3: Murdered? I'm so sorry, but then in our line of work. Tell me about it.
2: Haven't you read the Portland Mansions affair?
3: So that was Annabella. And the man?
2: I was the man.
3: Excuse me, someone at the door. Someone not so impetuous as to pound as you did. I suggest that you sit quietly in the far corner so that you'll not be seen from the door. Ready?
2: Yes.
3: Gentlemen?
0: We're the police. Have you seen any strangers about this morning?
3: This morning? No.
0: You haven't seen any suspicious-looking bodies?
3: No.
0: No one called at the house?
3: No.
0: No one looking for a job?
3: No one at all.
2: Oh, get rid of them. Get rid of them.
0: We're looking for a murderer. He thought he might come here. He mentioned your place, said he might look for a job here.
3: Then if he's a very wise murderer, he won't come near my house. I'll let you know if he does.
0: Thank you, sir.
3: Good day. Well, Mr. Hannay, I suppose I can call you by your right name now. I think the police will bother you no longer.
2: I want to thank you very much, sir.
3: Not at all. Now, tell me more about Annabella. Why did she send you to me?
2: I wasn't even sure it was you. I just knew that it was somebody in Altnashalik. She was coming here about some air ministry secret. She said it would be smuggled out of the country unless we could see someone in Altnashalik first. Some foreign agent is going to take the secret out of the country unless we can stop him.
3: Did she tell you what the foreign agent looked like?
2: No. She. Oh, yes, yes. There was one thing. Part of his little finger's missing.
3: Which one?
2: Oh, I believe she said it was his right hand.
3: Are you sure it isn't the left hand?
2: No, I'm not sure. Why do you ask?
3: Because it is the left hand. You see?
2: You?
3: Yes, Mr. Hannay. I'm afraid I've been guilty of leading you down the garden path. Or is it up? I never can remember.
2: Why didn't you turn me over to the police?
3: Because you would tell your story. They wouldn't believe it, I suppose, but they might check it. They just might find that you were telling the truth. That would be very embarrassing to me.
2: What are you going to do with me?
3: That's just the point. What am I going to do with you? You're an engaging fellow, Mr. Hannay. I'd hate to hurt you, but you see, I'm just about to convey some very vital information out of the country.
2: Then Annabella was right.
3: Oh, yes, Annabella was an excellent secret agent. I often tried to get her to work with me, but she wanted too much money. Well, that's neither here nor there. The question is still, what am I going to do with you? And I'm afraid I know the answer.
2: All right, let's have it.
3: I don't think this revolver could be traced to me.
2: You're going to shoot me?
3: I'm afraid there's no alternative, Mr. Hannay.
2: All right!
3: Don't move! What a pity. He was such a young man.

0: Woman, I cannot find my hymn book.
1: Your hymn book? Where did you leave it?
0: In the breast pocket of my overcoat. It was hanging here.
1: Oh, Jonah, I'm afraid I gave your coat to that gentleman who was staying here that night.
0: That murderer? You little fool!
2: Cigarette cases, yes, Sheriff, but I've never seen it happen to a hymn book before.
3: I've never encountered such a peculiar set of events in all my years as Sheriff of Altnashalik.
2: Oh, that's not surprising, you know.
3: The bullet this professor fired stuck in the hymn book, eh?
2: Yes.
3: Well, I'm not surprised, Mr. Haney. Some of these hymns are terrible hard to get through. I've stuck at them myself before now.
2: Hymns that have helped me, eh?
3: That's a good one, Mr. Haney, that's fine. And to think that I've had drinks with that professor, accepted his hospitality. Well, it's a lesson to us all. And how did you escape?
2: Well, of course, he thought I was dead, and while I was still unconscious, he dragged me into the dressing room. When I came to, I got out of the window and came here. Now, Sheriff, I don't want to hurry you or anything, but oughtn't you to be taking some sort of action? This is serious, you know.
3: I know.
2: Well, I mean, if it weren't, I'd never put myself in your hands with a murder charge hanging over me.
3: Never heed the murder, Mr. Haney. I don't doubt you'll be able to convince Scotland Yard of your innocence as you've convinced me. I've sent for someone at the police station next door to come and take your statement down.
2: Thank you.
4: Were you wishing to see me, Sheriff?
3: Yes, indeed I was. Do you think I enjoy playing for time with a murderer?
2: Murderer?
3: Certainly. Haney, you're under arrest on charge of willful murder of a woman unknown in Portland Mansions, London, Tuesday last. Inspector, take him over to the county jail.
4: Aye.
2: But, Sheriff, you heard my story. You believed it.
4: Come along now.
2: It's true, every word of it.
3: Haney, we're not so daft in Scotland as smart Londoners may think. Do you think I believed your cock and bull story about the professor? Where's my best friend?
2: But if the professor didn't shoot me, where did that bullet come from?
3: That's easy. From one of your pursuers on the moor. Isn't that so, Inspector?
4: Aye, that's so, sir. I had a shot at him myself.
2: I demand that you allow me to telephone the High Commissioner for Canada.
3: A trunk call for a murderer? Too expensive.
4: Come along
2: Take
4: now.
2: Take your hands off me.
3: Hey, stop him.
2: Oh, the idiot, out the window. After him. Excuse me.
5: Who are you? Get out of this car.
2: Oh, don't tell me it's you again, that stupid girl on the train.
5: Haney, the murderer.
2: Listen, they're after me again. You've got to believe me this time. I didn't do it. Now, you get that through your head, can't you? I didn't do it. And unless I'm kept from the police, a vital secret of this country will be smuggled to a foreign power. Now, start this car and drive me to safety.
5: I will not.
2: All right, then, I will. Now, let me get in that driver's seat.
5: No! Help!
2: Move over!
5: Help!
6: What is it, miss?
5: And this man, he's a murderer. This is Richard Haney.
6: Oh, Haney. Raise your hand.
2: Oh, you little fool. I suppose you think you've been clever.
5: Are you an officer?
6: Yes, ma'am.
5: Well, will you please tell your prisoner not to insult
2: me? You try and stop me.
6: That's enough, Haney. You come along with me.
2: Couldn't you realize that I was speaking the truth in that railway carriage and just now?
5: I prefer not to talk to you.
2: All right. But in all frankness, will you put a call through to the High Commissioner for Canada in London and tell him that an enormously important secret...
6: Oh, do not,
2: An
6: Haney.
2: Enormously important secret is being taken out of this country by a foreign agent. Has that penetrated?
5: Right to the funny bone.
2: Haven't you any sense at all? Put that call through and refer them to me. Will you do this?
5: No. Good night.
7: Well, beg pardon, miss, but I'd like you to come, too.
5: Whatever for?
7: To identify the prisoner formally. I'll take you both to the police station in my car, then I'll drive you back here, miss.
5: Oh, well, all right, if it's absolutely necessary. Let's get it over with. At the police station on the corner. You're running past it, officer. Tell the driver.
7: The driver knows where he's going.
8: We're not exactly going to the police station, miss.
5: Well, then where are we going?
7: Inverary.
5: Inverary?
7: Yes, this man is to be questioned by the sheriff principal.
5: Well, how far is it to Inverary?
2: 40 miles.
7: Keep quiet, Haney.
2: I'm sorry.
5: Look, isn't the man going the wrong way? Surely Inverary is to the left.
7: There's a bridge fallen down on that road, miss.
2: You say you're a policeman.
7: Might I see your badge?
9: You shut your mouth.
7: No, I won't. I want to make a bet with you. I'll bet you haven't got a badge. And I lay you 100 to 1 that the man you're taking us to has the top joint of his little finger missing. What about it?
9: You shut your mouth.
7: Ha! I win.
10: Hello? Yes, this is the professor. Yes? You say Hobbs has him. Good. You're sure you saw him taken yourself? Fine. With a girl? Oh, dear me, that's too bad. Why? Well, you great booby, simply because I don't too much mind killing Hannay again, so to speak. But I shall regret very much disposing of an innocent girl.
7: Go ahead. Tell the young lady who your boss really is.
9: You shut your mouth.
5: Yes, I wish he would, too. And, officer, if he doesn't, I hope you gag him.
7: All right.
5: I think he's off his head.
7: All right.
11: Oh, blast it.
7: What are we stopping for, driver?
11: It's a flock of sheep. They're all over the road.
7: Oh, yes, we never get through them.
5: Well, can't we go back the other way?
7: No, I told you the bridge is down.
11: I'll have to get out and scare them off the road.
7: There are too many of them. I'll help you.
11: What about Henny?
7: Oh, don't mind me.
9: I'll fix Henny.
7: Miss, how'd you like to be a special constable?
5: What do you mean?
7: Handcuffs.
5: Don't put those things on me. What are you doing?
7: Come on, Henny, hold out your wrist. I suppose I must.
5: No.
7: Ah, there we are. Oh. Now, miss, as long as you stay, he stays. Come on, Bradfield.
11: Yes, sir.
7: Well, how do you like being handcuffed to me?
5: I'll thank you not to talk to me.
7: You don't think I intend to stay here, do you?
5: Well, you can't get away as long as we're handcuffed.
7: Oh, no?
5: Help!
7: All right, I'm going to keep my hand over your mouth, and you may as well not struggle. We're going to run for it. All right, let's go. Come on, run.

0: I think we got away all right.
1: Now, what chance have you got tied to me?
0: Oh, keep that question for your husband.
1: You know, those policemen will get you as soon as it's daylight.
0: They're not policemen.
1: Oh, and when did you find that out?
0: Well, you found it out yourself. I wouldn't have known that was the wrong road. They were taking us to their boss, and heaven help you or me if they ever catch either of us again.
1: Still sticking to your penny novelette spy story.
0: Oh, no. There are 20 million women on this island, and I've got to be handcuffed to you. Now, look here, I'm telling you the truth. I told it to you once on the train and again this evening. Now, I'm telling you for the third time. There's a dangerous conspiracy against England, and we are the only people who can stop it.
1: Please don't tell me that stupid lie ever again.
0: All right, all right. Look, I'm just a plain common murderer who stabbed an innocent, defenseless woman in the back not 4 days ago. How do you like that story? I don't know how innocent you may be, but you're a woman, and you're defenseless, and you're alone on a desolate moor in the dark, handcuffed to a murderer who'd stop at nothing to get you off his hands. Now, desolate moor in the dark, handcuffed to a murderer who'd stop at nothing to get you off his hands. Now, if that's the situation you prefer, my lovely, have it.

0: together. Put your hand in my pocket. Come on, put it here so they won't see the handcuffs. Come on. Hello? Hello?
1: Oh, come in, Mom. Come in, Sarah. My, my. The young lady's terrible wet.
0: Well, we had an accident with our car a few miles back.
1: Oh, then you'll be wanting to stay the night?
0: Yes.
1: We've just the one room left with the one bed in it. But you'll not mind that.
0: Oh, no, no, no, no. Quite the reverse.
1: You're man and wife, I suppose.
0: Oh, yes. Yes. Aren't we, dear?
1: James!
2: Hey, hey, I'm coming.
1: James, here's a young couple wants to register.
2: Well, here's the book.
1: I'll weigh up and light the fire for you.
2: Will you sign the book, sir?
0: Innkeeper.
2: Aye, sir.
0: Could you get us a large whiskey and soda and a few sandwiches?
3: And a glass of milk, please.
0: Oh, yes, a glass of milk.
2: Aye, sir. I'll do that while you're signing the book.
0: Good, we got rid of him. I can't write with my left hand, my dear. You take the pen. Come on, go on, take it. The sooner you get used to writing your new name, the better.
3: Oh, really?
0: Mr. and Mrs. Henry Hopkinson. The Hollyhocks, Hammersmith.
3: I tell you, I can't stand this any longer. I'm going downstairs to tell the whole story.
0: Do you think you can drag me with you?
3: Oh.
0: Do you want me to hang for a murder I never committed?
3: Well, so long as they hang you, I really don't care whether you did it or not.
1: Can I come in, sir?
0: Come in, come in. Yes, we were just getting warm here before the fire.
1: I can see that. I thought you might like this hot water bottle to your bed.
0: Oh, thank you. Thank you very much. You'd like a hot water bottle, wouldn't you, my sweet?
4: Yes, darling.
1: Good night.
3: Oh, I say, please don't go.
1: Why not? Is there anything wrong?
3: You've got to help me.
1: What's the matter?
0: Well, she wants to tell you something, that's all. Now, we're a runaway couple.
1: Oh, I knew it all the time. You're so much in love. I could see it.
3: Are they after you?
0: Yes. But you won't give us away, will you?
1: Of course not. A good night to you both. You'll not be disturbed.
0: You try anything like that again and you'll get hurt.
4: All right, you won. Don't rub it in. Look, can't we get these handcuffs off?
0: I want to very much. In the morning.
4: Well, why not now?
0: Because I'm sleepy.
4: Well, I'm not.
0: Well, if we got these handcuffs off, I'd have to stay up all night watching you.
4: Would that be so terrible?
0: No. No, I like watching you. If only I weren't so sleepy. Come along. Come along, I'm going to bed.
4: Well, it's going to be a little difficult, isn't it?
0: No, I don't think so. I'll stretch out.
4: Well, I'm going to sit up.
0: Well, you'll have to sit on the side of the bed. Come along. Come on here, we'll both be comfortable.
3: You're really most inconsiderate.
0: What are you doing with that hairpin?
4: Well, I've heard that you can unlock handcuffs with a hairpin.
0: You're welcome to try.
4: Don't let me disturb you. Go right off to sleep.
0: Good night.

0: Hello?
1: I'm coming. What is it?
0: This is a hotel.
1: Aye.
0: I suppose you get a few old people this time of the year.
1: Aye.
0: You didn't happen to have anyone tonight, did you?
1: Aye.
0: They weren't by any chance a young couple, were they?
1: Them? Oh, two old maids they was, and stale, too.
0: Could we have a couple of whiskies and soda?
1: Aye, I'll fetch it from the back room.
0: Have you got a public telephone?
1: Right there, behind you.
0: Oh, thank you. Out in the Shattuck 532.
2: Queer place, this.
0: Hello. Hello, Professor Jordan. No, it hasn't gone well. The girl handed him over to us, thinking we were detectives. We had to take her as well, because he told her everything. They got away. Yes. Yes, I see. I see. You're going where? Well, good luck, Professor. Goodbye.
2: What now?
0: The professor's going to clear out. It's too dangerous with Hannay on the loose. He's warning the whole 39 steps.
2: He'll be able to get the secret out of England.
0: Yes. He's picking up our friend at the London Palladium tomorrow. Everything's going to be all right.

0: Pamela. Pamela. Good Lord, she's gone.
1: No, I haven't gone. I'm over here by the fireplace.
0: What's the idea? How did we get out of these handcuffs?
1: Well, I told you I'd opened them with my hairpin.
0: Why didn't you run away?
1: I did, but just as I was going, I discovered you were speaking the truth. So I decided to stick with you.
0: Well, may I ask what earthquake caused your brain to work at last?
1: When I left the room and went out on the landing last night, those two men were downstairs and I heard them phoning.
0: What did they say?
1: A lot of stuff about the 39 steps. Somebody's going to warn them. How can you warn steps?
0: Go on.
1: Well, somebody called the professor. He's taking the secret out of London. He's picking up someone at the London Palladium today.
0: The London Palladium? I don't know what a theater has to do with it, but come on, we're going to London.

0: quite right, madam. It's true the Air Ministry has a new thing that quite a lot of people are interested
1: in. Well, then, please.
0: But they're positive that no papers are missing about it that would be of any use at all to a spy.
1: But I tell you, I'm quite certain. There's a man leaving the country tonight with something.
0: Since you telephoned from Scotland this morning, we've made the most extensive inquiries.
1: Well, it's obvious that I'm wasting my time here.
0: Just a moment, please, miss. There is one thing you haven't told us. Where's Richard Hannay?
1: I haven't the faintest idea.
0: I see. Well, you're in the telephone book, aren't you?
1: Yes.
0: If anything crops up, we'll give you a ring.
1: Thank you. Goodbye, Commissioner.
0: Goodbye. Henry, get a couple of men and follow that girl. She'll lead us to Hannay.

0: I'm glad you've come. Listen, the professor's in that box up there.
1: I've been to Scotland Yard. They refuse to do anything. They say there are no papers missing.
0: Wait a minute. Listen, I've heard that tune before. The music hall. Annabella.
2: Ladies and gentlemen, with your kind attention and permission, I have the honor of presenting to you one of the most remarkable men in the world. Every day he commits to memory 50 new facts and remembers every one of them.
0: Facts the same little man. I've got it. All the information is inside Mr. Memory's head.
1: I don't understand.
0: Don't you see? The papers were borrowed, memorized by Mr. Memory, and then replaced.
1: Oh, yes.
3: Mr. Henney.
4: Thank you.
3: Police.
4: Come along.
0: Oh, the police. Well listen. There's something you ought to know.
3: Come quietly.
0: Oh, yes, but that man on the stage.
3: Look here, old man. You don't want to cause trouble and spoil other people's entertainment, do you? Now, then, come quietly.
4: One at a time, please. One at a time. One question, please.
0: Now, wait a minute, officer. Mr. Memory. What are the 39 steps? Come on, answer up. What are the 39 steps?
4: The 39 steps.
0: Answer me. What are the 39 steps?
4: The 39 steps is the name of an organization of spies collecting information on behalf of the Foreign Office of...
0: The professor. It was the professor fired that shot. Come on.

0: He's still conscious.
1: We got the man who shot him, sir.
0: Good. All right, Miss Anna. What was it you wanted to ask him?
2: Mr. Memory, what was the secret formula the professor had you memorize?
3: Will it be all right, me telling you, sir?
2: Yes, the professor sent me. I'm the man you're to tell it to.
3: Big job to learn it. Biggest job I ever tackled. Don't want to throw it away.
2: It will be quite all right.
3: The first feature of the new engines, its greatly increased ratio of compression, represented by R1 minus 1 over R to the power of gamma. Angle of 45 degrees. Dimensions of cylinders as follows. This device renders the engine completely silent. Am I right, sir?
2: Quite right, thank you.
3: Thank you, sir. I'm glad.

0: Tickets, tickets, please.
1: I have it right here. Here we are.
0: Going to Scotland, eh?
1: Yes.
0: Holiday?
1: No.
0: Live there?
1: Unfortunately.
0: Well, have a good trip, miss.
1: Thank you.
0: The diner will be open in another hour.
1: Oh, I don't believe I want any dinner.
0: Ticket, please.
1: Well, I just gave my ticket. Richard!
0: May I sit down?
1: Well, of course. What are you doing on this train?
0: I'm going back to Scotland.
1: Holiday?
0: No.
1: Well, you certainly don't live there.
0: No.
1: Richard Hannay, we're not starting this all over again. They're not after you again.
0: No. No, this time, I'm not being pursued.
1: Well, what then?
0: This time, I'm doing the pursuing. Come here.
1: Oh, Richard.
0: I think I'm going to like Scotland this time.

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1: You have just heard 39 Steps by John Buchan. 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
1: From New York, where the American stage begins, NBC presents Best Plays, transcribed with John Chapman.

0: Best Plays, a series of hour-length dramas selected from the outstanding successes of the New York stage. Now, John Chapman, editor of the theatrical yearbook Best Plays and drama critic of the New York Daily News, is here to introduce Cyril Richard in The Petrified Forest by Robert Sherman. Mr. Chapman.
1: Thank you. And another warm welcome to our audience. Our best play at this time has had quite a history. It provided one of the best roles ever played on Broadway for and by a beloved and distinguished actor, Leslie Howard. It was written by one of the most distinguished American dramatists, Robert E. Sherwood. Its producers were no less distinguished, having been Mr. Howard, Gilbert Miller, and Arthur Hopkins. The most familiar item in the long legend of the Petrified Forest concerns the hunch Arthur Hopkins had about a young actor. Hopkins had seen this young actor as a well-groomed chap with patent leather hair in a comedy or two, and he had the idea that this young fellow had possibilities. He could, Hopkins figured, do something besides light comedy. And so it came about that the actor was chosen to play Duke Mantee, the gunman, in the Petrified Forest. The lucky young man whom Hopkins had picked out was Humphrey Bogart, and Bogart was immediately given a chance in the movies. But the star of the play was Leslie Howard, and our star for this performance is another distinguished actor from England, Cyril Richard. Not long after our play begins, we shall meet Mr. Richard in the role of Alan Squire, a man who has managed to bum his way as far west as the desert section of eastern Arizona. Our setting is the Black Mesa Filling Station and Barbecue Lunchroom, an oasis in a hot and thirsty country.

0: guess you wouldn't be exaggerating much to say it was the lonesomest place in Arizona. Maybe in the whole world. People were always stopping in the lunchroom or to get gas, but even when they were there, it was still lonesome. Because, I mean, you knew that they'd be leaving for somewhere else right away. The ones who stayed there all the time were Gramps and Dad and me and Bose. Once Bose had been a football player, but Dad had given him a job around the filling station. He always wore this little gold chain around his neck. One day I asked him about it.
1: I've been waiting for you to notice that. That was my father's watch chain. Well, you see what's on the end of it. Look.
0: Little gold football.
1: Solid gold. I got that for intercepting a pass and running 68 yards to a touchdown. Here's something else. Look at this clipping. Read it.
0: Tip to the pigskin fraternity. When pondering your All-American selections for this semester, just mull over the name of Bose Hertzlinger of Nevada Tech. Playing with an admittedly minor league club, Hertzlinger managed to remind some of us of the Illini Phantom himself. Who was the Illini Phantom?
1: Red Grange. That's just a sample of the kind of notices I got. I could show you dozens more like it.
0: You think a lot of yourself, don't you?
1: Well, who wouldn't in my position?
0: Why do you have to work in a filling station?
1: Oh, I could make good money anywhere else. I just can't be tied down. Not yet. I got an itch inside that keeps me on the move, chasing a rainbow.
0: Where do you expect to find that?
1: Maybe I'm kind of close to it right now.
0: Well, you'd better look someplace else. There aren't any rainbows around Black Mesa.
1: I wouldn't bet on that. You know, Gabby, you're a queer kid. Sometimes you seem too young to know anything, and sometimes you seem like somebody's grandmother. Reading all that pesh poetry. That gives me an idea.
0: An idea of what?
1: Oh, it's easy to tell when a girl's ready for love.
0: How do you tell that, Bose?
1: Well, one pretty sure way is when she starts calling me by my own name for the first time.
0: Oh.
1: Another way is how I feel myself. It takes two to make a radio program, you know. The one that's sending and the one that's receiving. When I'm with a girl who's cute and appealing, I can feel sort of electric waves running all through me. I can be pretty sure that she's doing some broadcasting, whether she knows it or not.
0: Have you got a program coming in now?
1: Can't you kind of hear it, honey? Listen. It's like the hottest torch song that was ever sung. You can call me a sap if you want to, Gabby, but I guess I'm falling in love with you. I'm getting so I want you more than is good for me.
0: Have you ever been in love before?
1: Never.
0: Did you ever say you were?
1: Oh, sure, plenty of times.
0: And did they believe you?
1: Certainly they did. Mm. And I'll tell you why. Because they were all dumb. That's just where you're different, Gabby. I couldn't fool you.
0: I'm smart, am I?
1: Too smart, for most men. You'd catch on to them, but that's just what I want, because the more you see into me, the more you're going to like me.
0: You better look out if you want to hold on to your job. Dad might come in, and he doesn't like to have the help making passes at me.
1: That wouldn't bother me, honey, sweet. There are plenty more jobs for anyone with the ambition I got. But there aren't plenty more girls like you. You're going to love me, Gabby. You're going to love me a lot. As a matter of fact, I'm going to kiss you, so...
0: Look out! Someone at the door.
1: We'll talk about it some more later.
0: You better get outside on the job, or Dad's going to send you back to that football field or wherever you come from.
1: Okay, Gabby. Hello there. What can we do for you?
2: Can I order something to eat?
1: Why, certainly. Miss Maple will take care of you right over there. Customer, Gabby.
2: How do you do?
0: Will you sit at the counter, sir?
2: Thank you.
0: Driven far?
2: I've been walking.
0: Do you live around here?
2: No. My last host of the road reached his ranch and about 10 miles back and didn't ask me in. I had to continue on foot. It's wonderful what progress you can make by hitchhiking. I think I'll have today's special. What's in it?
0: Well, here it's hamburger sandwich with vegetables on the side. It's always today's special. It's pretty good.
2: Well, I'd like it. But first, I'd like to have some of that, cream of corn soup, some beer, and I'll order the dessert later.
0: Okay.
2: Oh, another question. Where am I?
0: Well, this place is called Black Mesa. There's nothing else here. Where were you planning to go?
2: Well, my plans have been uncertain.
0: You mean you were just bumming along?
2: Well, call it gypsying. I had a vague idea that I'd like to see the Pacific Ocean, perhaps drown in it.
0: Are you English?
2: But that depends... Well, you might call me an American once removed.
0: Oh. Well, I guess you're hungry. I'll be right back with your soup. I'll just heat it up a second. Won't take a minute.
2: Thank you very much.
3: Good evening.
2: Evening.
3: Anyone take your order?
2: Yes, charming young lady.
3: That's my daughter. Gabby.
4: What?
3: I'm leaving now.
4: Oh, Dad.
3: I'm taking $5.
4: Where are you going?
3: Legion meeting.
4: How much did you say you took?
3: $5.
4: What do you need all that for?
3: Well, just in case of emergency. What do you mean, nosing in my business? You think I wasn't fit to be trusted with money or ideas or anything? But I'm here to tell you that
4: what, Dad?
3: Never mind. Anything delays me getting back, I'll phone.
4: All right.
3: Don't forget to light the neon sign when it gets dark.
4: I won't. Well, here's your soup, my friend.
2: Thank you.
4: The cook was telling me in the kitchen that there's a gangster outfit loose. Headed this way. She heard it on the radio.
2: Oh, perhaps this is he.
4: No, that's Gramps.
5: Hey, Gabby. How about letting your poor, weary old grandfather have a little drink now?
4: No.
5: Oh, come on. I ain't got so long to live.
4: You can have one before you go to bed, and that's all. Your hamburger will be right up, mister.
5: Hey, mister. You hear about Duke Mantee? They got the whole story here in the Post. 6 killed, 4 wounded, 2 not expect to live. I'd see his picture.
2: Doesn't look very vicious, does he?
5: Well, I tell you, you can't tell a killer from his picture, except by his chin. That's a funny thing about a killer. He always holds his chin in. You ever notice that?
2: No, I don't think I've ever seen a killer.
5: Oh, I have. Plenty of them. Ever hear Billy the Kid?
2: Yes, indeed.
5: Yeah, I knowed him well, down in Pecos County. He took a couple of shots at me once.
2: Oh. I congratulate you on still being with us.
5: Well, it was kind of dark, and he'd had a few. And besides, I don't think he really meant to do me any real harm. He just wanted to scare the pants off me.
2: Did he?
5: No, I see he was just having some fun, so I said to him, "Kid, you're drunk." And he said, "What makes you think that?" He was always kind of soft-spoken. And I said, "Because you missed me." Well, sir, he had to laugh. Yeah, you're kind of hungry, ain't you?
2: Yes, you can just go so long without food.
5: Yeah, been having some bad luck.
2: Yes?
5: Well, no grace in that these days. What line of work you in?
2: None just now. I've been at times a writer.
5: Are you a famous writer?
2: No.
5: Maybe you're just modest. What's your name?
2: Alan Squire.
5: Well, maybe you're, for all I know. I don't get to do much reading outside the headlines. My eyes are going back on me. But when I was your age, I could hit a running jackrabbit at 50 paces.
4: Your supper's ready, Gramp. It's on the kitchen table.
5: Well, I'm all ready, Fred. He's got me hungry watching him eat. Pleased to meet you, Mr. Squire.
2: Pleased to meet you, sir.
4: Like the soup?
2: It was glorious.
4: Hope Gramps didn't bother you.
2: No, no. He's a charming old gentleman. He told me he'd been missed by Billy the Kid.
4: He tells everybody about that. Poor Gramp. You get terribly sick of him after a while. Did I hear him say you're a writer?
2: Yes.
4: Well, I haven't met many writers. Except Sidney Wenzel. You ever hear of him?
2: No, I'm afraid not.
4: Well, he's with Warner Brothers.
2: Oh.
4: He stopped here once when he was driving out to the coast. He said I ought to go to Hollywood and to be sure and look him up. I don't guess he meant it, though.
2: Oh, please don't go away.
4: Is there something else you want? We got pie and layer cake.
2: No, I'd like to talk to you. Please sit down.
4: All right.
2: I suppose you want to go into the movies?
4: Lord, no.
2: No? I thought every girl had a heart set on Hollywood.
4: Well, that's just it. It's too common. I want to go to Bourg.
2: Where?
4: Bourg in France. You'd never guess it, but that's where I come from.
2: But you're not French?
4: Partly. I was born in Bourg, but I left it almost before I was able to walk, so all I know about it is from the picture postcards my mother sends me.
2: She still lives there?
4: Yes. Dad brought us back here after the war. Mother stuck it out in this desert for a couple of years, and then she packed up and went back to Bourg. Some people think it was cruel of her to leave me. Do you?
2: Not if you don't, Miss Mabel.
4: Well, I don't. She's tried lots of times to get me over there to see her, but Dad won't allow it. She got a divorce and married a Frenchman that's got a bookstore. She used to send me a book every year for my birthday. Last year, she sent me the poems of Françoise Villon. You ever read it?
2: Yes.
4: It's wonderful poetry. She wrote in it, A ma chère petite Gabrielle. That's all the French I know that means to my dear little Gabriel. She gave me that name. It's the only French thing I've got.
2: Gabrielle. Beautiful name.
4: Wouldn't you know it would get changed into Gabby by these lousy jerks around here?
2: What do you get out of Villon's poems?
4: Oh. Well, Villon, he gets the stink of the gasoline and the hamburger out of my system. And all his poems, they make me think of French people. I love French people. You know, they can understand everything, like life and love and death, and they can enjoy it or laugh at it, depending on how they feel.
2: And that's why you want to go to France? To understand everything?
4: Oh, I will go there. When Grant dies, we can sell this place. And Dad's going to take his share and move to Los Angeles so that he can join a really big Legion post and get to be a political power. But I'm going to spend my part of the money on a trip to Bourg, where there's something beautiful to look at, and wine, and dancing in the streets.
2: Gabrielle, if I were you, I'd stay here and avoid disappointment.
4: What makes you think I'd be disappointed?
2: I've been to France.
4: In the war?
2: No. It's the fault of a book I wrote once. I was 22 when I wrote it, and it was very, very stark. It sold slightly over 600 copies. It cost the publisher quite a lot of money. It also cost him his wife. You see, she divorced him and married me. She saw in me a major artist, profound, but inarticulate. She believed that all I needed was background. And she gave it to me, with southern exposure and a fine view of the Mediterranean. For 8 years, I reclined there on the Riviera, on my background. And I waited for the major artist to step forth and say something of enduring importance. He preferred to remain inarticulate.
4: And you've left your wife now?
2: Yes.
4: I'm glad you did.
2: Well, I left at her suggestion. She's now taken up with a Brazilian painter, also a major artist. There was nothing for me to do but travel, so I decided to go forth and discover America. And I've gone this far on my journey, thanks to the power of the thumb.
4: What were you looking for?
2: Well, that's rather hard to say. I suppose I've been looking for something to believe in. I've been hoping to find something that's worth living for and dying for.
4: What have you found?
2: Nothing so interesting as an old man who is missed by Billy the Kid and a fair young lady who reads Villon.
4: You know what I'd really like to do? I'd like to paint. If I could just get to France, I'd take up painting. They've got some of the finest art schools in the world there. And they've got beautiful things to paint, too. Flowers and castles and rivers. Here in this desert, it's just the same thing over and over again.
2: Look out of that window. Don't you realize there are probably thousands of artists in France who are saying, I'd find a really big theme for my canvas if only I could get out to Arizona.
4: Oh, I know a lot of people come out here and they just go crazy about the desert. And they say it's full of mystery and it's haunted and all that. Well, maybe it is. There's something in me that makes me want something different.
2: Yeah, I know there's something in you. Wish I could figure out what it is.
4: Listen, you've been to France. What are they like there?
2: It's rather difficult to render a sweeping judgment.
4: But they're always having a good time, aren't they?
2: Well, not invariably.
4: Well, maybe I know them better than you do, because it's in my blood. Sometimes I feel as though I was, well, sparkling all over, and I don't care what happens. I mean, I want to go out and do something that's absolutely crazy and marvelous.
2: Mm-hmm.
4: Then the American part of me speaks up and spoils everything. Makes me go to work and figure out a lot of dull accounts. So many pounds of coffee, so many frankfurters, so many rolls.
2: You keep the accounts correctly?
4: Well, if I didn't, this place would be bankrupt.
2: Then that's the French part of you. The sparkle must be 100% American. Would you like to marry a Frenchman?
4: I don't want to marry anybody. I want to be always free.
2: Oh, and how about that stalwart youth out there in the football jersey?
4: What makes you think I'd take any notice of him?
2: Well, when I came in here,
4: Sure, he was kissing me. I wasn't kissing back. Do you think I should have?
2: Don't ask me, Gabrielle. Does your French blood guide you? It's infallible in matters of that sort.
4: But you ought to know something. I mean, you've seen a lot, and you've written a book. And you've been married.
2: I don't know anything. You see, the trouble with me is I belong to a vanishing race. I'm one of the intellectuals.
4: That means you've got brains, and I can see that.
2: Yes, brains without purpose. Noise without sound. Shape without substance. Have you ever read The Hollow Men?
4: No.
2: Well, don't. It's discouraging, but it's true. It refers to the intellectuals who thought they'd conquered nature. They dammed it up and used its waters to irrigate the wastelands. They built streamlined monstrosities to penetrate its resistance. They wrapped it up in cellophane and sold it in drugstores. They were so certain they had it subdued. And now, do you realize what it is? It's causing world chaos.
4: No.
2: Well, I'm probably the only living person who can tell you. It's nature hitting back. Not with the old weapons, floods, plagues, holocausts. We can neutralize them. She's fighting back with strange instruments called neuroses. She's deliberately afflicting mankind with the jitters. Nature's proving that she can't be beaten, not by the likes of me. She's taking the world away from the intellectuals and giving it back to the apes. Oh, forgive me, Gabrielle.
4: No, go on talking.
2: Don't listen to me. I was born in 1901, the year Victoria died. I was just too late for the Great War and too soon for the Revolution. You're a war baby. You may be an entirely different species, for all I know. You can easily be one of nature's own children and therefore able to understand her and laugh at her or enjoy her, depending on how you feel.
4: No, you talk like a darn fool.
2: I know it.
4: No wonder your wife kicked you up. No wonder she fell for you in the first place.
2: That sounds alarmingly like a compliment.
4: It is a compliment. What did you say your name was?
2: Alan Squire. I've been calling you Gabrielle, so you'd better just...
4: Where are you going from here, Alan?
2: That depends on where this road leads.
4: Leads to the Petrified Forest.
2: What's that?
4: A lot of dead old trees in the desert that turned to stone.
2: The Petrified Forest. A suitable haven for me. Perhaps that's what I'm destined for, to make an interesting fossil for future study. Homo semi-Americanus. A specimen of the in-between age.
4: I was just thinking... I'd like to go to France with you.
2: Oh, no. No, Gabrielle. I can never retrace my footsteps.
4: You mean you haven't enough money?
2: Oh, even that's an understatement.
4: I haven't enough either yet. Alan, do you know how much money Gramps has salted away in the bank in Santa Fe? $22,000. It's in Liberty Bonds now, and it's all will to me. Well, I guess we could travel pretty far in that, couldn't we?
2: Too far.
4: Well, we could go to France and... You'd show me everything, all the cathedrals and the art, and explain everything. Would you like to?
2: That's a startling proposal, Gabrielle. I hadn't expected to receive anything like that in this desert.
4: Well, we'd have to wait, maybe years. But I could have Bose fired and give you the job of tending the gas station.
2: Mm. You think you'd like to have me for a companion?
4: Oh, I know I would, and I don't make mistakes.
2: No.
4: You're no ape man, Alan, but... Well, you're lovable. Would you like to be loved by me?
2: Yes, Gabrielle. I should like to be loved by you.
4: Do you think I'm attractive?
2: Oh, there are better words than that for what you are.
4: Well, then why don't we at least make a start at it? I mean, you haven't got anything else to do.
2: That's just it. You couldn't live very long with a man who had nothing else to do but worship you. That's a dull kind of life, Gabrielle. It's the kind of love that makes people old too soon. But I thank you for the suggestion. You've opened up a new channel of my imagination, which will be pleasant to explore during my lonely wanderings. I'll think of the chimes of Bourges and you.
4: You're going now?
2: Yeah. And I shall continue going until either I drop or that major artist emerges to announce his message to posterity.
4: Well, I can't stop you.
2: No, Gabriel, you can't. But you can do for me one great favor before I go. Would you mind very much if I kissed you goodbye?
4: No. I wouldn't mind.
2: You'd understand it'd be nothing more.
4: Oh, I'd understand it'd be just a kiss, that's all.
2: That's absolutely all.
1: Ah! Oh. So that's what's going on in here, necking. Who do you think you are, fella?
4: Lay off him, Bose.
1: Just because she's cute and sweet, you thought you could get fresh, huh?
4: He didn't get fresh. He only wanted to kiss me goodbye.
1: Yes, the impulse is rather hard to explain, but
6: You needn't wait to explain it. Pay your check and get out.
2: Very well. How much do I owe, Miss Maple?
4: 30 cents.
6: Is that all he ate?
4: Yes, and shut up!
2: 30 cents, eh? Well, that's very reasonable. Very reasonable indeed. That brings me to another embarrassment. I haven't got 30 cents. I haven't anything.
6: Well, get that. I didn't expect to find such nerve in anybody that looked like you. What are you going to do about it?
2: I haven't the remotest...
6: What do you got in your pack there?
2: Shirt, underwear, socks, toothbrush, passport, an insurance policy, and a copy of Modern Man in Search of a Soul by Dr. Jung.
1: Thought you could pay with a kiss, did you? Thought if you brought a little romance into her poor, starved life, the check would be forgotten, did you?
0: Get out of here, Bose, and tend to business. There's a customer outside.
1: I'll teach this hobo a thing or two about taking advantage of helpless young girls.
0: Bose, if you don't get out of here, I'll have you fired when Dad comes back. Where is the ladies' room, please? Back that way, madam. That door on your left.
7: Oh, thank you.
8: What kind of cigars have you?
0: Admiration, White Owl, and Texas Dandies.
8: How much are the Texas Dandies?
0: 3 for $1.
8: Let me have an admiration.
0: You come far?
8: Yes. Yes, we've driven from Dayton, Ohio. We're on our way out to Santa Barbara for the winter. We lost a great deal of time today, as I wanted Mrs. Chisholm to see the Gila Cliff dwellings. She was rather disappointed. How far is it to the Phoenix Biltmore?
0: Well, it's a good 200 miles from here.
8: I imagine we can make it by midnight.
0: You'll have to step on it. What kind of car are you driving?
8: Duesenberg.
1: Oh, goodbye, Miss Mabel.
0: Just a minute, Alan. Excuse me, sir.
8: Oh, what?
0: Would you have room in your car for another party?
8: Who is it?
0: For this friend of mine, Mr. Squire. He's on his way to the coast and he hasn't got a car just now. He's an author.
8: Well, I suppose you could ride with us.
2: Thank you very much, Mr. Chisholm. And thank you, Miss Maple. I remember your kindness.
0: Don't mention it.
7: Well, are we ready to start?
8: This is Mr.
2: Squire.
8: Mr. Squire, darling. We're giving him a lift as far as the Phoenix Biltmore.
2: Oh. How do you do, Mrs. Chisholm?
7: How do you do?
2: Goodbye, Gabrielle.
0: Goodbye.
2: I suppose I'll never see you again.
0: Nope. That's the way it is in the gas station. They come and they go.
2: Well, goodbye.
0: Maybe we'll run into each other someday in Bourke.
2: Perhaps. Goodbye.

0: Say, Gabby, it's warm outside, and the moon's just coming up. How about us taking a walk around the mesa?
1: Well, supposing a car came along wanting something.
0: You know, there's practically no traffic this time of night.
1: Suppose someone did come.
0: What if they did? In a pinch, the old man and the cook can take care of them. You think I'm something terrible and you ought to keep away from me. I'm not so bad, Gabby. I'm just a big guy with a good heart and plenty of hot blood. And I'm full of love, honey.
1: Did you know what he said?
0: What who said?
1: He said we'd been trying to fight nature, and we thought we'd licked it because we've built a lot of dams and cellophane and things like that, but that's where we were wrong. And that's what's the matter with the world. We've got to admit that nature can't be beaten.
0: Well, isn't that exactly what I've been trying to tell you all along?
1: I guess it is, Bose.
0: You coming for a walk in the moonlight, Gabby?
1: Oh, I guess so, Bose. See what that car wants, and then we'll go.
0: Okay.
2: Behave yourselves, folks. Nobody will get hurt. Who's the boss here?
3: He's out.
2: Roby, see if they got any guns on him.
4: Sure, Jackie.
1: You don't need to point that rifle at me. We aren't going to do anything.
2: This ain't no rifle, lady. It's a sawed-off shotgun.
4: You're clean, Jackie.
2: Okay. It's all right, boss. Come on in. Folks, this is Duke Mantee. He's the world-famous killer, and he's hungry.
5: Who's in there?
1: That's the kitchen.
2: Anybody back there?
1: My grandfather's in there. And the cook.
5: Bring him in here, Jackie.
2: Okay, Duke.
5: Roby, pull that table over here.
4: Sure, Duke. How long are we going to stay here, Duke?
5: Until they get here.
4: You going to wait for that blonde?
5: Get out of here. Back the car into the shadow. Stay with her.
4: When are you?
5: You're late.
6: No, mister. Please don't shoot, mister. Don't kill me, mister. Please don't kill me.
2: Quiet, Pepita. Oh, quiet. Please. We ain't going to do you no harm. All we're going to ask you to do is ask you to cook something. Now, you wouldn't mind that, would you, Pepita?
6: Oh, no, mister. I swear I cook anything. You just tell me.
7: So you're Mantia. You're the killer.
5: Sit down over here with the rest of them, Pop.
2: Yes, sir, Pop. That's the greatest killer alive today. Why, did you hear what happened in Oklahoma City?
7: Yeah, I heard. You pulled off a massacre.
2: Who said it was a massacre?
7: The Denver Post. I got it right here.
2: Let me see that.
5: Put that paper down.
2: Did it say how many we killed?
7: Six killed. Four wounded.
2: Hey, did you hear that, Duke? We killed six and wounded four.
5: What's to eat back there?
8: Hamburger.
6: And we got chicken, mister.
7: Two of the wounded not expected to live.
5: All right, cook the chicken and the four hamburgers. Plenty of onion.
2: Boy, that was some massacre, huh?
5: What's your name, sister?
8: Gabby.
5: Bring us beer for the bunch, Gabby. You fellas like to join us?
0: I never touch it.
7: I guess I'll have a whiskey.
8: None for you, Grab.
7: She says I can't have even a little one. I kind of have one.
5: Let him have it, Gabby.
2: Sure, he can only be young once.
6: Can I begin cooking now, mister?
5: Yeah.
6: Oh.
5: I'll go with it, Jackie.
2: Yeah. Come on, Pepita. Oh, and while the chicken's in the oven, you and me will talk a little politics, huh? Kid?
7: Hey, Duke, let me tell
5: sit
7: you.
5: Sit down.
7: You needn't think I'm scared of you. I known real killers in my time.
4: Here's somebody else for the party, boss. He came walking up the road.
5: Come on in, pal.
9: Well, we meet again.
1: Alan, you know him?
9: They stopped us down the road and took Mr. Chisholm's car. Said we could take their car, but they left it locked. The Chisholms are there now, waiting.
5: Oh, just let them wait, pal. Have a glass of beer?
9: Thank you. Might I have some whiskey instead?
5: Certainly. Give him a drink, Gabby. And, how about turning on the radio?
1: Yes.
7: What did I tell you, Mr. Squire? Look at that chin. He's a killer, all right.
0: He's a gangster and a rat.
7: He ain't a gangster. He's a real old-time desperado. Gangsters are foreigners. He's an American.
5: See if you can get some news on that radio, will you?
1: Can't get but that one station.
5: We'll leave it on.
7: If the sheriffs find out Mantee's out here, we'll see some real killing.
5: All right, everybody. The cops ain't likely to catch up with us. Not tonight. So we can all be quiet and peaceable. Have a few beers together. Listen to the music. Not make any wrong moves. May as well tell you folks, old Jackie in there with a machine gun is pretty nervous, jumpy. He's got the itch between his fingers. So let's everybody stay where they are.
9: Let there be killing. All evening long, I've had a feeling of destiny closing in. Do you believe in astrology, Duke?
5: I couldn't say, pal.
9: I don't, normally. As I was walking along that road, I began to feel the enchantment of this desert. I looked up at the sky, and the stars seemed to be reproving me, mocking me. They were pointing the way to that bleeping sign and saying, "There's the end of your tether. You thought you could escape, but we know better." That's what the stars told me. Perhaps they know that carnage is imminent and that I'm due to be among the fallen. It's a fascinating thought.
5: Let's skip it. Here's a toast. Happy days, everybody.
7: Yes, sir. Sure is pleasant to have a killer around here again.

In a moment, Act Two of The Petrified Forest, starring Cyril Richard with Joan Loring and Ralph Bell. This is NBC, the National Broadcasting Company.

0: When the chicken and hamburgers were ready, the cook brought them in. And the outlaws ate as if they hadn't had a meal in a week. And they sat there waiting, their guns across their laps. And the rest of us sat around the room, sometimes listening to the radio, and sometimes to Gramps.
1: That old Andy Anderson I was telling about, he was a great character. Hey, he didn't kill for business reasons like you fellas. Yeah, he killed just for the fun of it. He got in the Civil War and he never stopped talking about as long as he lived. He always said that was a regular paradise for killing. He'd stick a Johnny Reb with his bayonet and throw him over his shoulder, and then he'd stick another. And he always said that the beauty of it was there was no sheriffs around to reprove him for it.
2: Say, Pop, I wish you wouldn't talk so much about blood while we're eating, huh? Got it on your conscience, huh?
3: On my what?
2: Yes, I thought so. Punk like you hasn't got any more conscience than a coyote.
4: Whoa. Hey, listen to the halfback. How much did you get for playing on a team, huh?
2: I worked my way through college.
4: Yeah, what were you doing? Peddling subscriptions to the American Boy?
2: I worked for 3 whole years in a student laundry.
4: Well, how nice.
2: Wait a minute, smart guy. I got something to show you.
4: Keep your hand off your hip.
2: I was only going to show you a newspaper clipping that said I ought to be All-American. I scared you, didn't I? I knew it. You're all yellow.
4: You're running your mouth too much, halfback.
5: I'd be a little tactful if I were you, Bose. Remember, they're your guests.
2: Yeah, they're all a bunch of yellow dogs. That's what made them turn crooked in the first place.
5: No, no. Cowardice isn't the cause of crime. It has something to do with Glenn.
2: They haven't got the guts to face the bigger problems of life. They got to fight their way with guns instead of with principles.
3: Step over to that side of the room, halfback.
1: Hey, you're going to kill him?
2: It's just like I
4: said. Go on, move. The shotgun scatters. You wouldn't want me to hurt that cute dame, would you?
6: And now for the latest bulletin concerning the greatest manhunt in human history.
5: Hold it.
6: A monster dragnet that's been thrown up over the entire South.
4: Get moving, halfback.
5: You know you're taking this much too seriously.
7: Turn up that radio, will you, Gabby?
4: Halfback, move.
7: Sit down, halfback.
6: To bring to justice this fierce, colorful band of
4: murderers. Did you hear what he...
6: Kidnappers, bank robbers, perpetrators of the shocking massacre in Oklahoma City. The gang made its escape in 2 cars, one of which contained Mantee and 2 other men. The other car containing 3 men and 1 woman. The second car was positively identified in Esteline in the Texas Panhandle. When it stopped at the local police station, held it up and departed with a large supply of guns and ammunition.
4: Hey, nice going, boys.
6: Governor of Arizona issued the following statement. As long as Mantee and his followers are at large, a blot of shame will mar the proud scutcheon of these United States.
5: Oh.
6: Any citizen who knowingly gives aid or comfort to these public enemies is a traitor to his country and will be answerable before the great bar of public opinion.
5: Sheesh.
6: I'll now give you the scores of the leading football games of the day. Carnegie Tech 13, Miami 7.
7: Turn it off, Gabby.
6: Washington State 19, Virginia 6.
4: When are we going to lamb out of here, boss?
7: When it's time.
1: Going to make a run for the border, boys?
4: Oh, sure, sure. We'll give you our whole route before we leave so you can tell the hick cops and have them give us a motorcycle escort.
5: I think I'm about ready for another whiskey, Gabrielle, if I may.
0: Here. Just keep the bottle.
2: Listen, panhandler. Who told you could call her by her first name?
5: Now, please, Bose. You and I must be friends as long as they're letters.
4: Why don't you take a sock at him, halfback? He hasn't got a gun.
2: Hey, how long are you yeggs going to stick around here?
4: Stay quiet, halfback.
0: Yes, Bose. You'll just get yourself in trouble.
2: Gabby, I got a terrible feeling something's going to happen, and I got to tell you something. I love you, Gabby. It doesn't make any difference to you because you don't know what it means to be really crazy about somebody.
0: For all you know, maybe I do.
2: I don't believe it. Who are you ever?
1: I do. You fellas going to spend the night here?
7: Can't say, Pop. Maybe we'll decide to get buried here.
5: You better come with me, Duke. I'm planning to be buried in the Petrified Forest. I've been evolving a theory about that would interest you. It's the graveyard of the civilization that's been shocked from under us. It's the world of outmoded ideas. Patriotism, Christianity, romance, the economics of Adam Smith. There are all so many dead stumps in the desert. That's where I belong, and so do you, Duke. For you're the last great apostle of rugged individualism. Aren't you?
7: Maybe you're right, pal.
2: Gabby, who were you ever crazy about?
0: Well, if you've got to know, it's him.
5: What?
0: I was just telling Rose that I'm crazy about you.
5: Can I possibly be drunk?
0: You will be if you keep hitting that rod.
2: How did you happen to fall for that guy?
0: After you left, Alan, I felt as if I'd come out of a dream. And I caught on to myself, and I knew I'm just another desert rat, and I'll never be anything else. And I'd just better get rid of all that girlish bunk that was in me, like thinking so much about going to France. and art and dancing in the streets.
5: Gramps.
7: Sit down, pal.
5: I want to talk to Gramps.
7: Talk to him sitting down.
5: Very well.
1: What's on your mind?
5: Those Liberty bonds of yours, buried in Santa Fe.
1: How'd you know about them?
5: What are you going to do with them?
1: I'm going to leave them where they are.
5: Yes, leave them where they are. Your granddaughter's stifling and suffocating in this desert, and a few of your thousands would give her the chance to claim her birthright.
1: Yeah, maybe give you a chance to steal it.
5: That's a low way to justify your stinginess.
1: What?
5: Oh, I know you were a pioneer once, but what are you now? A mean old miser hanging onto that money as though it meant something. Why don't you die and do the world some good?
1: You must be drunk.
7: What's the matter with you? What do you mean, talking to an old man like that?
5: Oh, you're right, Duke. I was guilty of bad taste. And I apologize, Mr. Maple.
1: Oh, sure.
8: Hey, there's two people coming down the road for us, a man and a woman. Look like the owners of that Duesenberg.
7: Okay, Roby. Show men when they get here.
5: Duke, if you had any Robin Hood in you, you'd go to Santa Fe and rob that bank and give it to Gabrielle before it's too late for her to use it as it should be used.
1: She'll get it when she needs it, when she has a family of her own to support. And probably a good-for-nothing unemployed husband.
0: Are you hurt, folks?
9: He got me in the head.
7: I'll get you in the head. You make another move for that Tommy gun. Take him in the kitchen. Bandage him, Gabby. He'll be all right. Go with him, Jackie. Tie him up, leave him there.
4: So you tried to be brave, did you, halfback? Well, it was a nice try. Tough luck.
10: Here's company, boss.
7: Come on in. Over here, pal. You too, lady.
11: Are you Mantee?
0: I knew it was a mistake to take that hitchhiker into the car.
11: I don't see what he had to do with it.
0: He certainly didn't help that as much.
7: Now, listen, everybody. I don't want anybody getting any more ideas like that football player did. Just keep in mind that me and the boys are candidates for hanging. The minute anybody makes a wrong move, I'm going to kill the whole lot of you. So keep your seats, huh?
5: Duke, I have a great favor to ask you.
7: Yeah?
5: I don't think you'll refuse it, because you're a man of imagination. You're not afraid to do rather outlandish things.
7: What are you getting at?
5: There's an insurance policy here in my pack. I'd like to take it out if I may.
7: All right, just don't try anything funny.
1: What do you want with your insurance? You expect to die?
5: You've guessed it, Mr. Maple.
1: Huh?
5: Duke, this insurance policy is my only asset. It's for $5,000 and was made out in favor of my wife. She's a rich woman and she doesn't need the money. Now, I'm writing on the policy that I want the money paid to Gabrielle. What I'm getting at is this, Duke. I wish... I'd be much obliged if you'd just kill me. It couldn't make any difference to you, Duke. They can only hang you once. And you see, Duke, in killing me, you'd only be executing the sentence of the law. I mean, natural law. Survival of the fittest.
1: Say, he is drunk.
7: Sure. I'm having a fine time showing off.
5: Oh, of course I'm showing off. I'm trying to rival Bose in gallantry. Is there anything unnatural in that? Bose is ready to sacrifice his life to become an all-American star, and I'm ready to do likewise. Can't you see what I mean, Chisholm?
11: I'm afraid I'm not greatly interested in your whimsicalities.
5: I don't blame you. You must remember that this is a weird country we're in. Those mazes, what do you call them, are enchanted. You have to be prepared for the improbable.
0: You're in love with that girl, aren't you?
5: And not unreasonably. I want to show her that I believe in her. And how else can I do it? Living, I'm worth nothing to her, but dead? Well, I can buy the tallest cathedrals and golden vineyards and dancing in the streets. One well-directed bullet will accomplish that. Will you do it, Duke?
7: I'd be glad to.
1: I'd like to tell you one thing, friend.
5: What's that, Mr. Maple?
1: There ain't a woman ever lived worth $5,000.
5: Let me tell you one thing. You're a forgetful old fool. That lovely girl, that granddaughter of yours... You know what she is? She's the future. She's the renewal of vitality and courage and aspiration. All the strength that's gone out of you. She's... Well, I know she's essential to me and the whole country and the whole miserable world.
0: Now, Mrs. Squire...
5: And please, Mrs. Chisholm, please don't look at me quizzically. I know how I sound.
0: I'm wondering if you really believe all that about women.
5: Of course I do. And here's a man who agrees with me. Don't you, Duke?
7: I don't know, pal. I wasn't listening.
5: Then permit me to speak for you. The Duke could have been over the border long ago and safe. But he prefers to stay here and risk his life. And do you know why?
9: Why?
5: Because he has a rendezvous here with a girl. Isn't that true, Duke?
7: Yeah, pal, that's it. I guess they're all a lot of saps. But I wouldn't be surprised if you were the champion. Did you think I was kidding when I said I'd be glad to knock you off?
5: I hope that neither of us was kidding.
7: You're all right, pal. I'll try to fix it so it won't hurt.
5: You're all right, too, Duke. I'd like to meet you again someday.
7: Maybe it'll be soon.
10: You know, this frightful place has suddenly become quite cozy.
5: And that's my doing, Mrs. Chisholm. You ought to thank me for having taken it out of the realms of reality.
10: I'm going to see something at last. And after that dreadful, dull day looking at cliff dwellings, do you realize that we're going to witness murder? He's actually going to shoot him.
5: Shh, Mrs. Chisholm. Hello, Gabrielle. How's Bose?
0: He'll be all right.
7: Did you tie him up good, Jackie?
12: Yeah. In the bathroom. Hey, Duke, it's after 10 o'clock.
7: We'll give him a few more minutes.
0: Listen, Grant, I've got an idea. We ought to sell this place. We could get a good price because people are going to be flocking here just to see where Duke Mantee stopped.
1: You're still aiming to take that trip to France?
0: No, I'm asking you to do it for Dad's sake. Let him get located in Los Angeles. And maybe I'll find that writer with Warner Brothers and maybe I'll get a job. And we'll all be rich.
5: Would you be content with that?
0: I don't care what happens to me.
5: But you must think about yourself. You want to go to France to be a great painter, don't you? Then you'll have to get used to being a colossal egoist, selfish to the core.
10: Do you mind if I speak up, my dear? Perhaps I could tell you some things that...
0: What do you know about me?
11: Nothing. If I were you, Edith, I'd keep out of it.
10: You haven't the remotest conception of what's inside me, and you never have. Gabby, I don't know about you, but I know what it means to repress yourself and starve yourself through what you conceive to be your duty to others. When I was your age, I wanted to be an actress. But my family started yapping about my obligation to them, who had given me everything, including life. At least they called it life. They kept me there in Dayton to take my place in the junior league and the country club and everything else that's foul and obscene. And before I knew it, I was married to this pillar of the loan and trust company. And what did he do? He took my soul and had it stenciled on a card and filed. And where have I been ever since? In an art and metal cabinet. That's why I think I have a little right to advise.
11: Good Lord.
10: Oh, you needn't look so martyred. You know perfectly well that until this minute I've never complained.
11: Never complained. Forgive me if I indulge in some quiet, mirthless laughter.
10: What you wanted is a wife who's an ornamental cipher. And I've given you what you wanted. The cost of my individuality, my self-respect, and everything else.
11: At the cost of nothing. I suppose you never came storming into my office and created a scene just when I was straining every faculty to find ways
10: yeah, my
11: to
10: dear,
11: pay
10: you see?
11: Your insane extravagances.
10: Be quiet! Gabby, don't let them stifle you with their talk about duty. Go to France and find yourself.
1: I suppose she learns there's nothing there to find.
10: Even so, it would be better than endless doubt.
5: You know, there's something here that stimulates the autobiographical impulse. What kind of life have you had, Duke?
7: Rotten.
10: Oh, no, I don't believe it.
7: Why not, lady?
10: Because you've had the one supreme satisfaction of knowing that at least you're a real man.
7: Yeah, that's true. But what has it got me? I spent most of my time since I grew up in jail. Looks like I'll spend the rest of my life dead.
5: Excuse me, Duke. How's the time getting along?
7: It's just about up, pal.
5: I must talk to you, Gabriel.
0: You can wait until after they've gone.
5: No, I can't wait. I mean, when they go, I go. I have to tell you now that I love you.
0: Oh, now listen, Alan. I got sort of upset by all that blood and I didn't know...
5: I tell you solemnly that I love you with all the heart that's left in me.
0: Don't make a fool of yourself, Alan. They're all staring at
5: me. I know they are, but you've got to believe it, and you've got to remember it. Because, you see, it's my only chance of survival. I told you about that major artist that's been hidden. Well, I'm transferring him to you. You'll find a line in that verse of Villon's that fits that. Something about, thus in your field, my seeds of harvestry will thrive. I provided barren soil for that seed. But you'll give it fertility and growth and fruition.
0: I think we'd be terribly happy together,
5: Don't
0: Alan.
5: Say that.
0: Why not when I believe it with all my heart?
5: Maybe we'll be happy together in a funny kind of way.
0: Alan, if you're going away, I'm going with you. Wherever it is.
5: No, Gabrielle, I'm not going away anywhere. I don't have to go any farther because...
0: Wherever it is.
5: No, Gabrielle, I'm not going away anywhere. I don't have to go any farther because I think I've found the thing I was looking for.

0: auntie. Been here all evening.
1: What's the uniform you're wearing?
2: It's Ralph M. Kesterling, post of the American Legion.
3: I'm the commander of the post, buddy, and I want to tell you that we fought in the World War. You wouldn't shoot us down in cold blood.
4: Sure we would.
1: Sit down, boys. Over there with the rest of them. What'd you come here for?
2: I live here.
5: That's my father.
1: What'd you bring this commander for?
3: We were trailing you, and by jing, we caught up
2: sure,
3: with
2: shut
3: you.
2: Shut up, Commander. Unless we talk better for all concerned.
1: What made you think I'd be around here?
3: They caught your pals.
2: Three men and a blonde.
1: Where was it? Come on.
2: They caught him at Buckhorn. It's in New Mexico, about 90-100 miles from here.
1: When?
2: I don't know.
3: We heard about it half an hour ago.
2: I warned you, Manti, you better get out of here for your own good.
1: Anybody else coming this way?
2: I don't know, that's true. But there are posses all around here. I don't want to get this place shot up. They'll be heading this way. They say that the woman in that car has been doing some talking.
1: What?
4: Stars, she snitched. They always snitch.
1: Shut up. What are you saying?
2: I'm telling you for your own good, Manti. They know where you were heading. They picked up your trail. They'll get you.
4: Yeah, she has snitched. Come on, Duke, let's get out of here.
6: Now listen to them, Duke.
4: Come on, boss, or we're all dead.
1: Shut up, shut up. Give me time to think.
6: No, Duke, don't waste time thinking. That isn't your game. Don't listen to what they're telling you. You've got to keep going and going and going.
4: Yeah, and go fast. You've been double-crossed, Duke, and the next thing you'll be laid out flat on a marble slab.
1: Where'd they take her, the woman who talked?
2: I don't know. Maybe to Albuquerque.
4: Yeah, and if we head that way, they'll take us.
6: You want revenge, don't you, Duke? You want to go out of your way again to that blonde who snitched? Don't do it, Duke. Even if she did betray you, don't commit a worse crime. Don't betray yourself. Go on, run for the border and take your illusions with you.
4: Yeah, he's right, Duke.
6: You know that they're going to get you anyway. You're obsolete, Duke, like me. You've got to die. Then die for freedom. That's worth it. Don't give up your life for anything so cheap and unsatisfactory as revenge.
4: I hear a car coming, boss. We better land now.
1: All right, pal. I'm gone. Now listen, folks. We've had a pleasant evening here. I'd hate to spoil it with any killing at the finish. So stay where you are until we're out of sight, because we'll be watching.
7: Car stopped out here in the road for us. Guys with rifles.
1: Cops?
7: Hit cops, looks like.
3: It's a sheriff. He's got you, Mantee.
1: How many, Ruby?
7: Six or seven. They're crawling into the sagebrush, the other side of the road.
1: Give them a couple of bursts to scare them.
2: Mantee, you have no right to endanger the lives of innocent people. You better surrender.
1: You folks better get down on the floor. Lie down, all of you, close together, in the middle.
6: It's an inspiring moment, isn't it, Gabriel? The United States of America versus Duke Mantee.
8: They've absolutely wrecked me on life.
0: Some deputy ships. They're probably all drunk.
6: It almost restores me the will to live and love and conquer.
9: Now listen, Edith, if I'm killed...
10: What did you say?
9: I said if I'm killed and you're not, notify Jack Lavery. He has full instructions.
10: I will.
7: Getting
10: any of
7: them, boss?
1: I can't get a good angle on them, but they're drifting over this way.
6: I feel as if I was sitting on top of a mountain in the middle of Penguin Island, watching the odd little creatures. How do you feel about it, darling?
10: I don't know. And I don't care.
9: I wish you'd stop that praying.
10: I'm not praying. I'm singing. Harlan, when you get to France, what do you see first?
6: Customs officers.
10: But what's the first real sight you see?
6: The fields and forests of Normandy, and then...
10: What, Alan?
6: And then Paris.
10: Paris. That's the most marvelous place in the world for love, isn't it?
6: All places are marvelous.
10: Even here.
6: Especially here, my darling.
10: Harlan, will you please kiss me?
6: Oh, Lord, now it's going to be all
1: out
6: over.
1: Not
10: for us, Alan. Come on. Never.
1: You three, come with me.
10: Wait,
9: what for?
10: Wait.
1: You're going to hang on to the running board. We've got to have shields.
10: Well, all right. I don't care what happens to me now. I don't care a bit.
3: Mantee, you can't do this. We'll be shot down like sitting ducks.
1: Not you, Pop. Come on your feet. Get moving through that door.
10: Right.
1: They won't shoot at you. You won't none of you get hurt if you keep your hands up and make plenty of noise. Come on, keep moving. Tell them not to shoot.
3: Sheriff, it's Commander Johnson. Don't shoot! They're using us for protection! Stop shooting!
1: All right, the rest of you better stay where you are for a while. Good night, folks.
6: Duke!
10: Harlan, keep down.
6: Duke!
1: You still want it, pal?
6: No matter whether I want it or not, you've got to.
1: Okay, pal.
10: Harlan!
1: So long, pal. Be seeing you soon.
10: Grab! Go get both. He knows about first aid.
0: That fella meant it. I never thought he meant it.
10: Alan, you wanted him to shoot you. You wanted him to
7: shoot. Stop that shooting. Those are innocent people on the running board.
6: Doesn't hurt.

0: see. I wanted to do this longer.
1: It's all right, Alan.
0: It isn't all right, Carol. I'm practically dead.
1: No, Alan. You said you wanted to live.
0: I know I did.
1: And I'll live with you. I will.
0: I know I said it. I was blinded then. But now I see.
1: Bruce! Grant, somebody come here quick!
0: They're all right, Gabriel. I mean, the stars. I had come all this way to find a reason. Our people only had guts enough. They'd always find. Death is funny looking when. The Duke understood what it was. I wanted. I hope you'll.
1: What else? What did you say, Alan? No, don't worry, Alan. I'm not going to be a damn crybaby about it. I know you died happy, didn't you?
2: Are you all right, Gabby?
3: Oh, kid.
1: He's dead.
4: Sure he is. And he don't miss.
2: Oh, that's tough. He was a good guy at that.
4: Listen, Gabby, here's the funny thing. His life insurance for 5,000 berries. He made out to you and it looks regular. Said he wanted you to spend it on a trip to France to see your mother. Of course, I don't know if it's collectible, but I'm going to get to Summerfield in the morning and see about it. He was the queerest fella I ever did see. I couldn't make him out.
2: Well, what's the damage in here? What did Mantee shoot him for? Is he?
4: Yeah, he's gone.
2: Oh, poor fella. Well, he died a hero's death. We'll give him an honorable funeral.
1: We'll bury him out there in the petrified forest.
2: What?
1: That's what he wanted.
4: That's what he said.
5: Come away from him, Gabby. Don't keep staring at him.
2: I gotta get somebody on Mantee's trail. Hello, get me the sheriff's office.
1: Thus in your field, my seeds of harvest tree will thrive. For the fruit is like me that I set.
5: Gabby, come away from him.
1: God bids me tend it with good husbandry. This is the end for which we twain are met.
5: Don't keep staring at him.
2: Hello? Well, who's this? Oh, hello, Ernie. Jason Maple. Say, Mantee was here and escaped south in a yellow Duesenberg. Ohio license plate. Sheriff went after him, but you got to watch Route 71 and sent out an alarm to watch Route 60. Yeah. Yeah, we had quite some shooting here.

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1: Vampire by Michael Henroquin. Moist like blood, a signalling parasite behind the swaying roof of the forest. Flapping wings, sniffing snout. Steam rises from the bogs, and silhouettes in the moonlight suck life force while

Once Upon a Time by Michael Henrik Wynne. The demon rises, loathsome spawn, spreading its sinewed arms like wings. Razor tongue, you whispering creature, alone in a crescent landscape till dawn. On the rainy plains, far from the sooty licks of fire, step by step, in slush and mud, icy gusts from storms subdued, and memories that suffocate again and again. Mortal silence as showers drift away, exposing those thousand stars. You listen frantically to the pulse of night and day. 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

You have just heard two fairy tale poems by Norwegian writer Michael Henroquin. The reader was Peter Yorsley. 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
1: The Screen Director's Playhouse. The Hollywood Screen Directors present a play on silent words. The motion picture drama, Spiral Staircase, starring Dorothy McGuire in her original role of Helen.

0: Golly, Helen, Sunday school is all right, but I wish they'd treat us like women. My golly.
1: They make us skip the Book of Ruth and the Song of Songs, which is Solomon's.
0: Especially that. My golly, it's in the Bible.
1: Oh, it's beautiful. My beloved spoke and said unto me, rise up, my love, my fair one, and come away. For lo, the winter is past, the rain is over and gone.
0: What's wrong with that, I'd like to know.
1: Oh, it's beautiful.
0: And St. Elmo. What's wrong reading St. Elmo? Now, if you ask me, I think that the... My golly, a fire on Sunday?
1: Yes.
0: Let's follow it, Helen.

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It's all over, my daughter. So hush.

0: that day on, I was never able to speak again. 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My mother, who had died in the fire, saying,
1: "Hush, child.

0: shake of my head, pad and pencil. Later, I left my hometown to take domestic work with the Warren family, Professor Albert Warren, his half-brother Stephen, and his stepmother, Mrs. Warren. It was all I wanted. Then, one Friday evening, I was coming home from the village where I'd gone to see that newfangled amusement motion pictures. It was a bleak November dusk, and there'd been some mysterious excitement in town. Something quite terrible. I didn't know what.
1: Ellen? Oh. Ellen, is that you in the road?
0: Oh, it's Dr. Perry. It's the young doctor who likes me, I think.
1: Ellen? Oh, it is you.
0: Nod and smile, Helen, as though you could speak, but choose to nod and smile as ladies do, by choice.
1: It's good to see you smile. Well, hop in, and I'll drive you right onto the Warren's gatehouse. Here's a hand.
2: Yep, you go. Yep.
1: There. Yep, Galen. Well, I've missed you, Helen. How have you been, Helen?
0: Smile and nod. Good.
1: Good.
0: Oh, he's missed me, he says.
1: It wasn't a very nice thing happened in town on your day off.
0: Oh, what was it, I wonder?
1: Young woman, rather pretty young cripple, was murdered. Do you know that?
0: Another one.
1: And I'm telling you because I want you to be very careful about going out after nightfall, that's all.
0: Oh, he's kind. Could he really like me?
1: Now tell me, how much longer are you going to stay on at the Warrens?
0: I know what he means.
1: You know, you've got to make an effort to get back your voice, Helen.
0: Oh, he mustn't.
1: Oh, I know. Much rather I wouldn't talk about it.
0: I would rather.
1: Not that there isn't a certain beauty and grace in your stillness. You're not mute. You're still. But somehow, eloquent.
0: Oh, I love him so.
1: And everything you think is in your eyes, Helen. Good night, Helen. Be careful.

0: end. Hurry. 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Rattle a stick on the picket fence. My kind of whistling in the dark. Crippled girl murdered. Why? Who? Faster. Faster. Run.
1: Oh, it's you, Helen.
0: Professor Warren. He looks worried or angry.
1: I'm glad you're here, Helen. I wonder if you'll go up to see my stepmother. She's feeling worse again. Thank you, Helen. Thank you.
2: Where have you been, Helen? It's late.
0: She never remembers. My night out.
2: Oh, put that eternal pencil and pad away. Never mind.
0: She's ill. She doesn't mean to hurt.
2: I hoped you were never coming back tonight.
0: Why? What can she mean?
2: Helen, run away. If you know what's good for you, run away.
0: What's she saying?
2: Leave this house tonight.
1: Helen, Mother.
2: Oh, don't call me Mother, Albert.
1: The most shocking thing has happened in town.
2: There's been another murder.
1: Why, how would you know?
0: Yes, how?
2: How do you know, Albert?
1: Well, the constable was just here. Very curious. I'm mentioning this in Helen's presence for good reasons. Every one of those murdered girls had some kind of affliction.
0: Affliction?
2: Yes, the servant girl had a bad scar. Second one was wrong in the head.
1: This one limped.
2: Albert, where is Stephen?
1: Stephen?
2: Has Stephen come in yet?
1: Why?
2: Answer me.
1: No. Why?
2: Because there's the rain. He'll be drenched. That's why.
1: I want Helen to be especially careful for the next few days.
0: He's good, too. Kind and thoughtful and good.
1: Helen, if you see anything at all outside this house that makes you suspicious, I want you to tell me.
0: Yes, not yes. Thank you.
1: I have some dictation to give Blanche on my book. Remember what I told you, Helen. And don't trust anyone.
2: Helen, pack your things and leave.
0: Leave? No. Why? Where?
2: Oh,
0: no.
2: Shake your head off if you like, but leave tomorrow. Meanwhile, there's a gun in my dresser.
0: No, I'm afraid of guns.
2: Oh, stop shaking your head at me, girl. Stop contradicting me. You're in danger here. Do you want...
0: It's an attack.
2: Dr. Perry. Get me, Dr. Perry. Hurry. Stephen?
3: Yes, Mother. I just got in.
0: Drenched. His shoes coated with mud.
2: Where's Dr. Perry?
3: On the way, Mother.
2: There's been another murder.
3: Oh, has there?
2: Oh, why didn't you stay in Paris?
3: Don't you want me with you, Mother?
2: Where were you tonight?
3: If you must know...
2: I must know, yes.
0: She knows something.
3: I was out walking with Blanche.
2: No.
0: Blanche, Professor Warren's secretary. They both love
2: I her. Think the professor will want to talk to you, Stephen.
3: About the murder?
2: Why, no, Stephen. About Blanche, his secretary.
3: Very well, Mother.
0: It's quiet now. We're waiting for Dr. Perry to arrive. Quiet now, but the professor and Stephen have had a dreadful quarrel about Blanche. She's very pretty and no afflictions, and so men quarrel over her. Stephen and the professor hate each other, and it's so terrible. Both, after all, had the same father. Dr. Perry!
2: You know, Dr. Perry, you look a little like my husband.
4: Oh, really, Mrs. Warren?
2: Yes.
0: Was he kind, too,
2: her
0: husband?
2: He had a sure step,
0: gentle and kind to girls with afflictions.
4: Well, I'm flattered. Thank you.
2: He always told me I wasn't as beautiful as his first wife, but that I was a much better shot.
0: She has a gun in this very room.
2: Yes, the beauty my husband admired was the beauty of strength and of character. And both of his sons were weaklings. Stephen and the professor.
0: I'm weak, too. afflicted.
2: Dr. Parry, you love Helen.
4: Mrs. Warren.
2: If you love her, and I know you do, get her out of this house.
4: Now, you're upsetting yourself again.
2: Get her out of this house while there's still time. Do you hear me? Do you?
4: Helen, Brandy, quickly.

0: Brandy, brandy. I've looked everywhere. None. None in the pantry. None in the closet. I'll run into the study to find Professor Warren. Brandy, brandy.
1: Write it out, Helen, will you?
0: Yes. B-R-A-N-D.
1: Brandy.
0: Yes, brandy, yes.
1: I'll have to fetch a bottle from the cellar. Get Mrs. Oates out of the kitchen. Tell her to come with me and bring a candle. Hurry, girl.
0: Mrs. Warren is resting again. Mrs. Oates is back in the kitchen in a stupor from the brandy she managed to steal when she went down into the wine cellar with Professor Warren. Blanche stays in her room. I wait in the parlor while Dr. Perry gives Professor Warren some instructions.
2: Helen.
0: Oh, Dr. Perry, looking so very tired.
2: I want to talk to you,
0: Helen. He mustn't apologize.
1: Here, sit next to me here.
0: Oh, he mustn't try to explain that it was Mrs. Warren and not he who said he loves me. I understand.
1: I've been thinking things over, Helen. Mrs. Warren is right.
0: He says Mrs. Warren is right.
1: You should come away with me tonight.
0: Oh, he does love me.
1: Stay at my mother's house until I take you to Boston to see a specialist.
0: Oh, afflicted.
1: Helen, the Fabers on Pepper Street have an out-of-town guest, Betty Lindstrom.
0: Betty Lindstrom.
1: She went to Sunday school with you years ago.
0: Sunday school. Betty Lindstrom.
1: She tells a story about a young girl walking home from Sunday school one day.
0: No.
1: And when she wasn't far from home, she heard a fire engine rushing down the street. It was her own home, wrapped in flames, her mother and father trapped inside. She tried to scream.
0: Mother!
1: Scream, Helen.
0: I can't.
1: Scream.
0: Can't.
1: Try.
0: I'm trying.
1: Why?
0: Trying. Trying. Trying. Shh. Yes, Mother.
1: Hush. Helen, you can speak. Speak. Helen. Helen, I'm sorry.
0: I was
1: trying to help you.
0: I know. He's so good.
1: That must be for me, Helen. I left this number with the Wilson. Their boy is very sick. Here, I'll write the Wilson telephone number on your notepad. 189.
0: 189.
1: Yes, and have Mrs. Oates call me there if you need me. Now, if you'll go to the door with me, I'll take it as a sign that you forgive me. It's a wretched night. But the rain's over.
0: Nod, yes.
1: Smile, Helen, please.
0: Smile.
1: That's better. Thank you.
0: Thank me.
1: Now, be sure and lock the door, won't you? And don't open it for anyone but me.
0: But before he went...
1: Good night, Helen.
0: He kissed me. He kissed me. He wants me to come away with him. He kissed me. How was it long ago, in the Bible, in the Song of Songs, which is Solomon's, my beloved spoke and said unto me, rise up, my love, my fair one, and come away with me. For lo, the winter is past.
2: It's a wretched night. But the rain's over.
0: The rain is over and gone. The flowers appear on the earth, and the time of singing is come.
2: Arise, my love, and let me see thy countenance.
0: He loves me.
2: Let me see thy
0: countenance. He loves me.
2: Let me hear thy voice.
0: Voice.
2: For sweet, sweet is thy voice, and thy countenance is comely.
0: Voice.
2: Let me hear thy voice. Let me hear thy voice. Let me hear thy voice.
3: Hush, daughter. Hush.

0: Dr. Perry has been gone almost an hour. And now a second bitter quarrel in the house. Stephen in Blanche's room next to mine. Raising their voices.
1: Stephen,
0: Blanche crying. Stephen taunting her, laughing at her.
1: In my room. Especially the professor.
2: Crying, my dear Blanche, makes no impression on me whatever. I like to see women cry. It makes me feel so superior.
3: I'm not going on with you anymore, Stephen. We can't hide our feelings from the professor any longer.
2: And just why should we hide our feelings from my stepbrother? Oh, I forget you did have a certain interest in him.
3: You are a pig.
2: Now, Blanche.
3: Get out. I'm leaving tonight. The better to wash my hands of you.
2: As you wish, Blanche. But you'll regret this. I honestly think you're going to regret this most seriously.
0: Blanche has left her room and gone down to get her suitcases out of the cellar. I'd be afraid to go down there alone. It's very dark in the cellar. There's a spiral staircase that goes round and round into the dust and the damp and the darkness. Round and round into darkness.
4: Oh, I'm sorry if I disturbed you, Helen. Do you know where Blanche is?
0: Blanche? Isn't she up from the cellar yet?
4: Helen, I'm speaking to you. Will you please find Blanche? I want her to take some dictation in my study. At once.
0: Spiral staircase, going round and round, down into darkness, into the dark, the damp, the shadows. Blanche, where's Blanche? It's been almost an hour. Blanche! Dead, murdered. Who could have... Yes, not yes, yes, yes, dead,
2: all right.
0: Yes.
2: All right. You gotta let me handle this, Helen. Do you understand what I mean?
0: I could dash for the door.
2: Helen, answer me. Do you understand what I say?
0: Dash for the door. Open it. Slam it. Bolt it outside.
2: Helen! Helen! Helen!
4: Helen, what happened? You're terrified.
0: Pencil, lost pencil, pencil.
4: Are you trying to... Pencil? Here, write.
0: Right, yes, right.
4: Blanche?
0: Yes, M-U-R-D-E-R.
4: Helen, in heaven's name, are you... Do you know who did it?
0: S-T-E-P-H-E.
4: Stephen?
0: Yes.
4: Of course.
0: Why does he say of course?
4: Helen, where is Stephen now?
0: Locked in cellar.
4: Oh. Helen.
0: Why does he look at me like that?
4: Helen, look there in the mirror.
0: Mirror?
4: Go on, look at yourself, Helen.
0: Why does he do this?
4: You see, Helen, you have no mouth.
0: No mouth? I know what he means, but why should he say it so cruelly?
4: No mouth, Helen. And in all this world, there's no room for imperfection.
0: He's so strange.
4: We're alone, Helen. Mrs. Oates is very drunk because I purposely let her steal a bottle of brandy when we went downstairs before. My stepmother is helpless in her bed. You have just locked Stephen in a cellar. Blanche is dead.
0: He is the killer.
4: Blanche, whom I loved and who betrayed me with Stephen, is dead. Or I killed her.
0: He's mad.
4: What a pity Father didn't live to see me become strong, to see me dispose of the weak and the imperfect in this world.
0: Escape.
4: I put on these leather
0: gloves. Where?
4: Father would admire me for what I'm about to do.
0: I know. The gun. The gun in Mrs. Warren's room. Escape. Not so imperfect as he thinks. I run like the wind, climb the stairs to Mrs. Warren's room like a cat, slam the door and bolt it in his face. Gun, pad and pencil. Write, gun. Wake up, Mrs. Warren. Wake up, wake up. Oh, please, wake up. Her eyes are opening. Now, read. Gun, the gun. Where is the gun?
5: Gun? What gun?
6: Helen!
0: She knows where the gun is. She must know.
6: Helen!
0: Oh, it's no use. It's no use. She's drugged or poisoned. Someone at the door downstairs. Someone's outside. The professor will have to answer. And then I can steal downstairs again, down the spiral staircase. Free Stephen. Get Stephen to help me. Yes! Round and down, down and round, into the darkness, into the shadows. Softly, softly, softly. A foot. I saw a shoe draw back into the shadows under the last spiral. The professor, waiting. Turn. Softly. Go back. Softly. Step. Step. Step. And run!
6: Helen! I want to help you!
7: Stop!
0: Thank God, Mrs. Warren, at the top of the steps.
7: Stop where you are!
0: Mrs. Warren!
6: Mother.
7: Both of you!
0: She has a gun. Why does she point it at both of us?
4: Mother?
7: No, only your stepmother. Whom your father always taught never to waste a single shot. You murderer. It was you who killed all those girls. I thought it was Stephen. You always waited until Stephen came home to cast suspicion on him. Never waste a shot. Your father taught me. Never a shot. Helen, girl. Better get me Dr. Parry.

0: Number, please. Number, please.
1: Hush, daughter. Hush.
0: Number, please.
2: You see, Helen, you have no mouth.
3: You must leave this house, Helen.
2: Let me see thy countenance. Let me hear thy voice.
0: Number, please.
2: You have no mouth. Let me hear thy voice.
0: Number, please.
2: Thy voice.
4: No mouth.
2: Thy voice.
4: No mouth.
2: Thy voice.
4: No mouth.
2: Thy voice.
4: No mouth.
0: Number, please. Number, please.
5: One. Eight. Nine.
0: Thank you.
2: Hello? Hello?
5: Dr. Perry?
2: This is Dr. Perry. Who is this?
5: It's me.
2: Who?
5: Helen.
2: Helen? Oh, Helen, darling, what's happened? What? Wait, I'm coming right over.
5: Darling. He said, darling.

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Arise and let me hear thy voice.

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The sun rose over the African continent like a slow tide of fire, spilling across the Kalahari sands and the scrubless plains where the mirage lay so thick you could almost drink it. Behind the hills, the sky paled to ash, then to a pale blue canvas, streaked with the first eagles turning on the thermals. The land stretched away in every direction, baked and glittering, where the tracks of the early hunters had long since been erased by the wind, and the bones of dead oxen bleached beside the wagon trails. Time seemed to hang here, suspended between the raw brutality of the present and the legends of the past. The men who had crossed this emptiness with pistols and horses, trusting faith and luck to carry them to the goldfields and the rivers whose names had become myth. As the caravan moved forward, dust rising like the breath of the earth itself, the emptiness pressed in, immense and indifferent, a stage on which empires and men would rise and fall without witness, save the sky and the vultures circling high above. From Birds of Prey, 1976.

0: Wilbur Smith's historical fiction was dogged by controversies over racism, colonialism, and historical revisionism. He's remembered as a modern incarnation of H. Rider Haggard, and like him, he romanticized the many foreign intrusions into a dark continent. Smith spent his early years in the wild, untamed landscapes of northern Rhodesia, now Zambia. Born in Ndola and raised on his family's vast 25,000-acre cattle ranch along the Kafue River near Mazabuka, where endless forests, hills, and savanna stretched in every direction. Accompanied by the young black sons of the ranch workers, he ranged freely through the bush, hiking, hunting birds and small mammals, and living a boyhood steeped in raw physicality and frontier life. It was an unmistakably colonial and hyper-masculine world. His father, a metalworker and boxer-turned-rancher, was an unyielding man's man who scorned books, including his son's later novels. From him, Wilbur inherited toughness and self-reliance, as well as notions of imperial entitlement and colonial supremacy. His father saw writing as a sentimental waste of time, but his choir's mother reared him on knightly tales of escape and adventure and nurtured his imagination. But it was ranch life that shaped his later career, rugged action over intellect and white mastery of the African bush. Wilbur Smith shot his first lion at the age of 14. He eventually became an adventurer himself, not too different from his fictional mercenaries, flying his own plane to remote destinations and running his own wild game reserve. He remained slim and fit even into his 70s, with a fine face and a mischievous smile rarely captured in photographs. His debut novel, When the Lion Feeds, from 1964, launched both his career and the first major backlash. The story of twins Sean and Gary Courtney romanticized the Anglo-Zulu War and white settler life, but South Africa's Publication Control Board banned it for 11 years on grounds of dealing in an improper manner with promiscuity, passionate love scenes, sexual intercourse, obscene language, blasphemous language, sadism and cruelty. Court hearing during appeals descended into literary criticism, describing passages as in poor literary taste and calculated to incite lustful thoughts and sexual desire. Smith followed with The Sound of Thunder in 1966, advancing the Courtney twins through the Second Boer War. Both early Courtney novels were repeatedly attacked for glorifying European settlers and downplaying atrocities against indigenous populations. The Dark of the Sun from 1965 and Shout at the Devil from 1968 drew similar fire for reducing Africans to stereotypes and secondary characters and celebrating mercenary violence. The 1976 film adaptation of the latter, starring Roger Moore and Lee Marvin, fanned the flames considerably. Goldmine from 1970 and its 1974 film, Gold, faced condemnation for focusing on white protagonists in the apartheid-era mining industry while ignoring black labor exploitation. By the 1980s, Smith had launched the Ballantine series, A Falcon Flies from 1980, Men of Men from 1981, The Angels Weep from 1982, which chronicled the white colonization of Rhodesia and the Matabele Wars. Critics accused these books of sanitizing violence and displacement of indigenous peoples while presenting sympathetic portraits of white Rhodesian settlers during the Bush Wars. The Egyptian novels, River Gods from 1993 and Seven Scrolls from 1995, were faulted for an Orientalist exotism that reduced Egyptian cultures to mysticism and historical inaccuracy. The fiercest condemnation, however, centered on Rage from 1987, the Courtney novel set against late apartheid turmoil and the Sharpeville massacre. One academic described the entire Courtney saga as an obvious example of the application of biology to support the separate development of blacks under apartheid, arguing that the black characters in Smith's books were essentially and naturally debased. Contemporary reviewers singled out Rage as the worst offenders in the series, with one stating that he had read it to see if it was as bad as he had heard. I discovered, no, it was worse. Another scholar, writing in the Journal of South African Studies, accused the novel of presenting biased, illiberal views against African nationalism. Postcolonial theory traced a red line of objectionable politics throughout Smith's whole body of work. a prominent South African journalist, labeled Smith a racist and a sexist child of the British Empire in a 2021 obituary, arguing that Smith's fiction brimmed with the nostalgia of empire. Smith himself would have disagreed. In a 2011 interview, he insisted, "I would say that is the way the world works. If you see that in my book, then you see something that is not there." Smith once confessed that he had hated the loneliness and doubt that dogged his early mid-book crisis. He did not see himself as an easy man. His divorces were bitter, and he was estranged from several of his children. He left Rhodesia during Ian Smith's era, allegedly because he did not want to perpetuate injustices. Even so, his next books continued to romanticize the colonial conflict. Later in life, he changed publishers several times. He went from Heinemann to Panmure Macmillan, then to HarperCollins, then to Bonnier Zafra, partly to accelerate output with co-authors after fans demanded more Courtney and Ballantyne stories. In his 2018 autobiography, On Leopard Rock, he acknowledged shifting social attitudes and the need for more inclusive storytelling. His early books, however, continued to attract attention for their uncritical portrayals of colonialism and race. When Smith died in Cape Town in 2021, obituaries centered on his divided legacy. He sold millions of books worldwide, but was somehow entrenched in racial and colonial stereotypes. He became a larger-than-life icon, celebrated for an inexhaustible creative energy and passion for storytelling. But memories of his most contentious titles, When the Lion Feeds, Rage, and the broader Courtney and Ballantyne cycles, often resurface in literary reviews. Many readers, including former British Prime Minister John Major, loved Wilbur Smith's books for their unapologetic escapism, their high-stake dramas, and their vivid and immersive settings. Millions were transported into an Africa red in tooth and claw, into vast savannas, gold-rushed, into colonial frontiers or ancient Egyptian courts or big game hunts. They scented open grassland, heard roaring lions, and felt the thrill of impending battle. And this fast-paced action could assume an almost epic quality, a saga of generation, interspersed with meticulous, if controversial, historical detail. They were African Western novels with a cinematic quality, and they hooked readers from the very start. Smith created protagonists that resonated with many, and he invoked a sense of wonder about Africa, its wildlife, its politics, and its untamed past. Smith transcended controversy, and his books became the guilty pleasure of young and old, with total sales surpassing 140 million. In the summer of 2006, Stephen King nominated his best historical novelist. "I would say Wilbur Smith with his swashbuckling novels of Africa," he declared. You can get lost in Wilbur Smith and misplace all of August.
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The space in which Jeff Sawyer now lay, gasping for breath, was as narrow as a grave and no higher than a coffin. The space was blind dark and noisome with the stench of garbage and animal droppings. Yet a wild elation throbbed in Jeff's veins. He peered slantwise out at the feet that had thudded in the dark alley behind him. He grinned at the way they shifted uncertainly on the strip of sidewalk that was all Jeff could see from his hiding place. In the pallid dawn, trouser cuffs wrinkled blue over the insteps of shoes that were blunt of toe, thick-soled and clumsy, so clumsy that the sound they'd made had warned Jeff to duck into the alley. They were policemen's shoes. But he had not ducked quite quickly enough. The policeman had seen him and had plunged in after him, shouting, "Come out of there! I've got you covered!" As Jeff had sprung into panic flight, the alley's black dark hid him at once, but it could not hide the pound of his feet. Pounding after him, the cop yelled, "Halt or I'll shoot!" But the passage angled sharply, and Jeff was shielded from his gun. Only momentarily, dawn grayed the alley's mouth toward which he hurtled, and the instant the cop got past that angle, Jeff would be silhouetted, an unmissable target. He dropped to the base of an unseen wall and thrust against it in desperate hope that his pursuer would plunge past him in the dark. A thudding heel missed his elbow by a quarter inch, and his convulsive recoil slid him into an unexpected space, large enough to accept his whole length frame. He heard the officer's footfalls stop short just beyond, followed by a startled oath. A flashlight beam brought sharply into being, alley cobbles, a foot from Jeff's staring eyes. He watched the light glide toward the alley's other end, then pull back past the opening and lay a bright disc around the cop's feet before it blinked out. The brief sweep of rays had shown Jeff what had saved him. Decades ago, this house had had a porch. When Orange Street was cut through and its tenements built, the porch had been sheared away to make room for a sidewalk and a cobbled alley. Planks had been nailed over the yawning gap thus left between the ground and the horizontal joist on which the frame wall footed. Years later, in all probability, some urchin had torn away the rotting bottom board for a bonfire, and thus made the opening into the space in which Jeff now lay. It was quite plain that the remnant of the ancient porch jutted out above him some 10 inches to form an eave that cut off upward sight. He could see out, only on his own level, along a yard of cobbles, along a strip of cracked sidewalk to its curb, and out to gutter asphalt beyond the curb. They, however, could not see him. On the sidewalk, the policeman's feet shifted uncertainly, betraying their owner's bewilderment. It must seem to the cop, Jeff realized, that his quarry had reached the alley mouth and then vanished into thin air. The feet started toward the left as though it had occurred to the cop that the fugitive had dived into some doorway and crouched there. The feet stopped, turned the other way. Maybe he'd gone to the right. To search in the wrong direction would give Jeff his chance to pop out of his hiding place and escape. Jeff Sawyer grinned bleakly, recalling Professor Turner's paradox in psychology class dim years ago. Put a donkey between two equal haystacks equidistant from him on a windless day, and the beast will be unable to decide to which one to go, so will starve to death. The policeman was no donkey. His whistle shrilled in the brightening dawn, calling others to help him in his search. When they came and found the doorways empty, they'd search the alley. They'd find this hole, and Jeff would be trapped in it, like the hunted rat he'd become. He must find a way out of the hole before they came. His inward shoulder was jammed against immovable wood. Inches forward of his head, he made out the vertical corner post of the building's frame. He stretched his legs back as far as they would reach and found nothing. Backward then. Jeff bridged his body between elbows and toes, was in cautious motion. The whistle went silent, but the gray hush held a distant shout and faint, rapid footfalls. Jeff's head pulled inward from the inner end of the opening. The footfalls became louder, coming fast. But Jeff had worked half an arm's length into his black burrow, would be out and gone before the new cop arrived. His right foot struck a solid barrier back there, then his left. It was a beam. The old porch had run only this far along the side of the house. Jeff Sawyer now knew the limits of his prison. It was narrow as a grave, low as a coffin, and some 10 feet long. The only escape from it was through the gap outside of which a policeman's gun waited, the guns of two policemen. The new footfalls halted and a breathless voice gasped, "What have you got, Murtry?" "A killer, Collins. Saw him smash in some bird's skull back through on Cherry Street. It was a mess." Jeff's mouth twisted.
He hadn't been quite sure he'd finished Stan Corbett. The scrape of shoe leather on pavement behind him had sent him into the alley, while the blow's shock still jarred up his arm from this pipe length clenched in his fist. He wondered if Corbett had recognized him in that last split second. It would be too bad if he had not. "I was right back of him," Murtrie was saying, "when he busted out into Orange Street here, but when I got here there wasn't sound or sight of him. He must have ducked in one of them doorways." "Not the side I come past, he didn't. There's only the pawn shop and the Elite Liquors, and both of them's got iron gratings locked across their fronts. I'll take a look this other side while you cover me from here." "Don't worry," Collins grunted, his voice moving away. "We've got the Sun penned. We'll get him. Sooner or later." Probably they would. Jeff almost didn't care. Now he was certain he had killed Corbett. He would not care at all if it were not for Mary. He should have killed Mary when he had the chance, an hour ago. He should have stepped into her bedroom from the ledge to which he'd climbed in the dark and killed Mary in her sleep, but that wasn't the way he'd planned it. Those sleepless nights in his cell, he had planned to kill Corbett first, so that Mary would know Corbett was dead. He wanted her to know who had done the deed before she herself died. Jeff had not, in fact, been sure that he would kill her at all. Hating her as he did, he somehow had hated even more the thought of marring her silken body, whose every curve was a song to tear out a man's heart, of matting with blood her midnight hair. He hated, too, the thought of quenching forever the fires in her gray eyes. Tonight, on that ledge, he had decided it would be far better to let her live in terror, knowing Jeff Sawyer was free and on the prowl. He wanted her to see him in every shadow, hear him in every whisper of wind at her windows, and in every rattle of plaster inside the walls of the house he, poor fool, had bought for her. That had been a mistake. If he was taken now, he would himself be dead in a little while, and Mary would know herself safe from him. He must not be taken before he could get to Garden Avenue and put his hands on her white throat. Outside his hole, there was the thud of the returning Collins' feet. "No soap, Murtrie," he said. "He must have slipped inside somewheres. We got to get help to look for him, but fast." Jeff heard his harsh breathing. "Yeah, hop down to the box on the corner and call this into the precinct. You can keep an eye this block from there while I go through and cover Cherry Street." "Okay?" From where Jeff was now, he couldn't see all the way out, but he could hear Murtrie's footfalls going away, and he could hear Collins' feet come into the alley. He could see their shadows move across the lighted slash into the side of his black burrow. Abruptly, the shadows were motionless, blotching the light. Jeff's skin was clammy with chill sweat. He pictured Collins peering down at the gap in the wall at its base. He pictured Collins' hand easing a revolver from its holster. The shadows of Collins' feet moved a little, and then merged into the single, wider shadow of a stooping form. Jeff's heart stalled, suddenly was racing. This wasn't disaster. It was an almost unbelievable break. He pressed against the inward joist, giving his arm room to crawl past his ear and free the bloody 10 inches of lead pipe that had crushed Stan Corbett's skull. When Collins's head poked in here, a deft blow would stun him. With Murtrie at the corner phoning, the alley would be clear for a dash to Cherry Street and from there to Garden Avenue. And Mary, bits of debris sifted down as the officer balanced himself with a hand above the opening. A cry, Jeff thought, even a moan might be heard at the phone box. He dared not worry about striking only hard enough to stun. He must use all his strength. The pipe lifted. The visor of a uniform cap poked into the hole. Now the nose beneath the visor, boldly aquiline. Now! The cop's nostrils flared. "Phew," he grunted. "What an awful stink," and his head pulled back out of the opening. Debris sifted down. The shadow split into two separate shadows that flitted away, thudding. Jeff slumped, the strength draining from him. He was tired. He was as bone-tired as he used to be when Mary would drive him home from the hospital after a long day of operating. She would sit behind the wheel proudly, driving her husband home. Driving home Dr. Jefferson Sawyer, she was very beautiful in her pride. "You should be wearing sables instead of that old cloth coat," Jeff would say. "Instead of cooking and cleaning a musty furnished room and doing our washing in the sink, you should have your own house, musty furnished room and doing our washing in the sink. You should have your own house and a dozen servants to wait on you. A dozen."

and smooth. So it came about that when Stanley Corbett came to Jeff and told him how he could begin earning them for Mary, far sooner than he'd thought possible, he'd listened eagerly. Into the grave-like burrow where Jeff lay came a moan that rose and fell and rose again, the heart-stopping wail of a police car's siren. He hitched forward to where he could again peer out to the sidewalk, bright now with the morning. Murtry's feet were out there again and many other feet. Now there were men's feet in scuffed shoes, a woman's feet in bedroom slippers, the frayed hem of her wrapper fluttering against bare ankles. Out there was a babble of excited questioning, and the siren louder now, and nearer and farther off the wail of another siren nearing fast. From the alley's other end, a third siren's howling came faintly. There was no escape now. Here on Orange Street, the siren screamed in crescendo, moaned to silence. The crowd's feet split apart like a curtain, and revealed green-painted car wheels at the curb. Heavy-soled feet came down on the curb, and a pair in thinner-soled dressier shoes. Murtry's feet joined these, but the crowd's babble and the second siren, arriving, made it impossible for Jeff to hear what he said. The siren cut off. A new voice reached Jeff, gruff, authoritative. "Seal the block. Sergeant Lucio, take 5 men and start combing the cellars and backyards. The hallways and roofs are your job, Abrams." A single pair of shoes came past Jeff's hole from the direction of Cherry Street. Brown shoes patterned with tiny holes, the trouser cuffs above them, gray tweed. "Murtry," the voice of authority was saying. "You and Officer Erickson stay here and keep these people out of the alley. We don't want them in our hair." The brown shoes paused near the shoes that belonged to the voice of authority. "Well, Barstow," it snapped, "what's on your mind?" "We've identified the body, Captain. It's Stanley Corbett." "Corbett, eh? Our friends on the narcotics squad will want to give the killer a medal." "Yeah. They've figured for years he was the big wheel of a dope ring, but they've never been able to get the goods on him." Jeff Sawyer recalled that was how it had begun, Stanley Corbett telling him how much he could make writing narcotic prescriptions for rich addicts. "Friends of mine, Doc, they're getting cut stuff and paying through the nose for it. With your prescriptions, they could buy it pure from a few druggists I've got lined up. And," Corbett added, lips barely moving in his sharp, shrewd face, "you'll be pulling down 100 to 150 a week without taking any chances." "I'd have to have an office to make it look right," Jeff demurred. "I haven't the cash to set one up." "Nonsense. I'm rattling around in this old house I own down on Cherry Street, your old neighborhood. You can have the whole ground floor for the rent you and Mary pay now. I'll stake you to the equipment and you can take your sweet time paying me off." So Jeff resigned his residency at the hospital, and they moved into the house at the other end of this alley. Mary had been like a child with a new toy, fixing up the two front rooms as waiting room and office, and the two in the rear for their living. It was only natural that they should see a lot of their upstairs neighbor, their landlord and benefactor. In little more than a year, Jeff already had paid off the money Corbett had loaned him. Mary could buy nice clothes now, and a sealskin coat, and have a woman in to do the heavy housework. But Jeff wanted much more for her. Corbett told him how he could get it. "Look," Detective Barstow was saying now. "Look, Skipper, remember this doctor we sent up the river 6 years ago? Dr. Jefferson Sawyer. Remember the tip that fingered him for us came from Corbett." That was no news to Jeff. It was what had brought him to the alley to wait in its black maw for Stan Corbett to come home. "Well," Barstow went on, "Sawyer was let out of the state pen yesterday noon." The captain's feet jerked. "Good man. You've named the killer. Now all we've got to do is catch him." "Which," Barstow said, "ain't going to be easy. He grew up right here on Orange Street. He knows every hiding hole in these tenements like I know my pockets. What's more, if these people around here can help him get away, they will. There ain't many of them don't owe Sawyer for the life of someone in the family. Or maybe that one of their kids ain't growing up paralyzed or crippled. He sure used to sweat blood over any kid that was sick or hurt." Why shouldn't Jeff have sweated over the children? Wasn't it because of a child that he'd made up his mind when he was 13 that he was going to be a doctor and scraped and starved and studied till he'd made that come true? Because of his little sister, Jen. It was because of what had happened to Jen when she was 6 and Jeff 13 that he'd appraised Corbett's new proposal by no other test than what it would mean to him and so to Mary. He had no obligation to his profession or to society. The debt ran the other way.

0: Nevertheless, he'd said, "No, Stan. It would not trouble my conscience to patch up a gunshot wound and not report it to the police, nor have I any ethical objection to remodeling the faces of men wanted by the law. But even the fees you mention would not compensate me for the consequences of being caught. I'll stay content with what I have now. I'll take no chance with a prison term." "You're taking that chance now." "Not as recklessly. I have an adequate defense. I am merely following my judgment in the proper treatment of patients for drug addiction." Corbett's blonde brows had arced, and there had been mockery in his pale eyes. "Suppose there proved not to be really patients. Suppose at my suggestion, one of them got himself picked up as a dope peddler and made a deal for a light sentence by turning you in as his source of supply." Jeff was trapped. He'd been as hopelessly trapped then as he was now, lying here in this stinking hole and listening to the police captain say, "Okay, Barstow, it's going to be a tough job digging him out, but we'll stay at it till we do. Come on. I want to get the squads on Cherry Street started." Now the thud of their feet went past Jeff's hiding place and faded. The semicircle of feet on the sidewalk broke up. There was no more excitement. Here and there were breakfasts to be prepared and eaten, work to go to. The strip of sidewalk emptied, but Jeff could hear a murmur of talk from where the two cops left to watch the alley mouth were hidden by the wall, corner of the house across the alley. Jeff Sawyer lay very still in the dark and the stench, thinking. Mary would be waking up now. She would be throwing the sheet from her and swinging her bare feet to the floor. She'd be up by now and going to the window to close it. Jeff remembered how he used to lie in the bed that had been warm from her body, sweet with the scent of her midnight hair and of her breath. He would watch the sunlight strike through filmy silk and etch for him her singing curves. Lying like that one morning, he had said her name and she had turned to him. Her smile tore the heart out of him. "Go back to sleep, darling," she had murmured. "You must be dreadfully tired. You were out so late on that night call." "Where were you, Mary?" the silent question had cried out within him. "You weren't in the flat when I came back to get the instruments I needed to patch up Corbett's man. You weren't in the house, and neither was Stanley Corbett." Lest she read the question in them, he had closed his eyes, and like a dark flood, his weariness and his despair had welled up into his brain, and he'd found escape from them in tortured sleep. In the filth and stink of his burrow, Jeff Sawyer, ex-convict and murderer, found escape from exhaustion and despair in death-like slumber. Thirst woke him, the rasp of thirst in his throat, and the gnaw of hunger. Feet shambled past on the sidewalk, the broken shoes of the slums. A truck's enormous tires thundered by in the gutter. The shadows that slid, out there, beside the feet, were small. The sun must be almost directly overhead. The green car wheels no longer were at the curb. Jeff's pulse was a muffled drumbeat in his ears. The police had given up while he slept. They were gone. He was free. A thick-soled shoe appeared from behind the wall corner that edged Jeff's view, its trouser cuffs bright blue. The mate appeared and the two halted, and another pair of blunt-toed shoes came from the other side of the alley mouth and stopped. The shadows of two bodies merged in a black pool. "This is a hell of a note," Murtry's voice rumbled to Jeff. "The skipper's keeping us here on 24-hour duty till they dig up this Sawyer." "If they do, pal, if they do." "They will. They're going through the block the way my old lady used to go through my pockets Saturday nights, looking for small change. I don't see 'em going through this alley here." "Why the blazes should they, you dumb cluck? Didn't Bart Collins poke his nose in every hole in there right after I lost sight of the sun?" "So what? I'll bet he's out of the city by now. What I mean is, he wasn't alone in this thing. Look at how he knew this Corbett would be coming past where he laid for him, and just when." "Easy now. He didn't need anybody to tell him Corbett's habits. Didn't he live right there in Corbett's house till he turned the back rooms into a kind of hospital and bought that house over on Garden Avenue to live in?" The infirmary had been an excuse. Jeff had moved Mary to Garden Avenue in the hope that would break the thing growing between her and Corbett. He'd been certain that, to Mary, Corbett was only a friend, only someone pleasant to play around with in the long hours when her husband was too busy for her. How could he think otherwise when she'd said, in the wistful tones that brought an ache to his chest, "You've given me the Sables, Jeff, and the house and the servants. You've given me everything you promised, but it's not worth anything because I haven't got you anymore." "So I'm off my trolley," Erickson was saying. So, how much longer do you figure we're going to have to hang around here? Well, Sarge Abrams just told me in the coffee pot around the corner. He told me they won't be through till maybe 9:10 tonight, so maybe you ought to quit stalling and take your lunch break. 20 minutes, Erickson grumbled. Big-hearted the skipper is. 20-minute break after we've been on our feet 12 hours. Okay, I'll be seeing you. His feet went out of sight in the direction Mertries had come, and then Mertries were hidden by the wall corner on the alley mouth's other side. Only his feet. His shadow lay on the sidewalk at the wall's edge, and Jeff knew he'd gone only far enough to lean his back against the wall. Let him stay. He and the rest of the police would be gone by 10, and it would be dark then. Jeff could endure the stench. He could endure hunger and thirst for another 10 hours. Now he knew that when they had passed, he would be free to find Mary and kill her. Mary must have heard about Corbett by now. Fear must be alive in her as it had lived in Jeff those last days, the growing fear of Stanley Corbett that overshadowed even his hate of Corbett. The men whose wounds he tended behind drawn shades, with lookouts at the door, had told him about Corbett. The hard and ruthless man who lay in the back room of the house on Cherry Street, breath whistling through tiny tubes jutting out of a head faceless with bandages, had told Jeff what Corbett was. The woman to whom Corbett sent him one night told him what Corbett could do to a woman when he tired of her. It was fear for Mary that clawed him when he stumbled into the foyer of the Garden Avenue house the dawn after the woman died, and he saw Corbett's glove on the floor just inside the door. The glove was gone when he came down to the meal that was his breakfast and Mary's lunch. Over coffee, he had said, "I've made a decision, my dear. I'm going to close up the office and my practice. We'll sell this house and buy one in the country somewhere. I'll take care of the farmers' wives and their children, and I'll have the time to be a husband again to you." The gray fire sprang into Mary's eyes, shining. "That's wonderful, Jeff. It's the most marvelous gift you've ever given me, or ever could—" Before Jeff could nerve himself to tell Corbett of his decision, the police had walked in on him and caught him removing bandages from the head of a man wanted by the law in 7 states. The shadows were a little longer on the cracked sidewalk. Somewhere out there, tiny bells tinkled. The thirst was fire now in Jeff Sawyer's throat, fire running through his veins. A vice squeezed his skull as it had when they brought the assistant district attorney to him in his cell. The lawyer had merely smiled at Jeff's denunciation of Stanley Corbett. "It doesn't make sense, doctor. If what you say is the truth, why should Mr. Corbett have gone to the police with his suspicions of what you were up to in that little private infirmary?" "Why, indeed, unless Corbett already knew of Jeff's decision to break with him and take Mary out of his reach. Jeff had told no one of that decision, save Mary herself. The tinkle of bells that came into Jeff's grave-like burrow was like Mary's silvery laugh. How she must have laughed at him. How she and Stan Corbett must have laughed at him all those dreary nights when he'd been about Corbett's business. She would not laugh tonight, when Jeff came to her. Small feet scampered past on the sidewalk, the feet of children running to the ice cream wagon's tinkling bells, pennies clasped in their sweaty little hands. Jeff had pennies in his pocket. He had $10 in his pocket. $10 would buy a lot of ice cream to ease his burning thirst, to cool his fever, and still his hunger. On the sidewalk, Patrolman Murtry's shadow lay, waiting for Jeff Sawyer to show himself. Long ago, when Jeff was 13, he'd had 5 pennies earned running an errand. The ice cream wagon had come tinkling its bells all up and down Orange Street, but Jeff hadn't bought ice cream with his pennies. He'd bought a ball for Jen, for his gray-eyed, black-haired little sister, and Jen had bounced the ball along the sidewalk, counting the bounces with some childish chant. The ball took a bad bounce out into the gutter and Jen darted out into the gutter after it. Jeff remembered Jen's scream when the truck hit her, and her dreadful silence afterward. They let Jeff ride on the ambulance and when they got to the hospital they told him Jen still was alive. Jeff waited. He waited hours, years, in the hard whiteness, the stomach-turning smells of the hospital, and at last an intern came to him and had said, "She's pretty badly smashed up, son. There's one surgeon in the city who might be able to save her. But," the young doctor in white told Jeff bitterly, "he's not on our staff." "What's the difference? Get him to come here and save Jen." "We can't, Sonny. It's against the rules for a surgeon to operate in a hospital if he isn't on its staff." And then, the intern's realization that he was speaking out of turn obvious even to the tortured boy. We've got good surgeons on our staff too, and they're doing their best. Maybe they'll be able to save your sister. The surgeons had done their best, but Jen had died. That was when Jeff had decided that he was going to be a doctor when he grew up. A children's doctor, and the best one there ever was. So much the best that he'd be able to insist on changing the rule which, he was to learn, is enforced in almost every first-class hospital the country over. He was to learn the good and sufficient reasons for that rule, but they never would quite make sense to him. The bells tinkled merrily, going away. Carrying away the ice cream that could quench Jeff's maddening thirst. The cold, wet. He made himself think about something else. He made himself try to remember what Jen had chanted as she bounced her ball. B, a piping treble came to him. My name is Bertha. That was it. My husband's name is Bobby. That was what Jen had chanted as she bounced the ball Jeff bought for her. We come from Boston, he heard as the little girl's voice came nearer. And we sell baked beans. They never change. The children's games and what the children chant as they play them. See. He could hear the balls thump on the sidewalk now. My name is Celia. Thump. The idea was to go all through the alphabet without missing. My husband's name is Charlie. Jeff saw the ball thump the sidewalk just this side of the wall corner and flash up again. We come from Carolina. He saw small red slippers come into sight, their heels slant-worn. And we sell cherries. Thump. The ball bounced up, and the little feet took another step. D. Thump. My name is... The ball hit a small red toe and glanced off toward the curb, and beyond the curb there was the thunder of an oncoming truck. Jeff's throat locked on breath as the ball went over the curb, and the little feet turned to dart after it. A yell broke through Jeff Sawyer's throat lock. No! He shoved out of his hole yelling, The truck, Jen! The truck! And a blue shape lurched into the alley mouth. Jeff was on his feet, his cry caught in his larynx as he saw the little girl stock still at the curb, her shining curls golden in the sun, not midnight black like Jen's, like Mary's. His hand flung out, pointing the blood-crusted pipe length at the huge truck that thundered harmlessly past. The truck's thunder blotted out the bing of Patrolman Murtry's gun.
1: You have just heard, D, My Name is Death, by Arthur Leo Zagat. 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

HistoryRadio.org now takes you to the dark alleys of London in 1939. War is looming, and a gumshoe created by the writer Peter Cheney is working his case. Slim Callahan was a different sort of detective. Nothing like Agatha Christie's Hercule Poirot. He would become the tough prototype for British characters that emerged in the 1960s. The following story is entitled, Documentary Evidence.

Colligan was busy lighting a cigarette when McOliver put down his teacup and said, "There's a sight for tired eyes. If you paid me enough money to get married on, that's the sort of woman I'd get hitched up with." Callahan looked at the woman who had entered the tea room. She was tall and walked with an easy grace. Her clothes were expensive and she knew how to wear them. Everything about her showed that indefinable quality that is so difficult to put into words. He thought that she looked tired and worried. He said to McOliver, "You'd never be able to afford a wife like that, no matter how much money you were making." He stopped speaking as the woman turned and came towards their table. "Mr. Callahan," she said. She sat down quickly in the vacant chair. "I've got to speak to you. I'm sorry I couldn't see you in your office, but I was afraid of being followed. My business is terribly urgent." Callahan was thinking that her voice matched the rest of her. He thought she was taking trouble to control it. McOliver said, "I'll be getting back to the office." He went off. Callahan signalled the waitress and ordered more tea. He smiled amiably at the woman. "Nothing so bad that it couldn't be worse," he said. He offered her a cigarette. "What's worrying you and who are you afraid of?" He lit the cigarette for her and noticed that her fingers were trembling. "I'll start at the beginning, Mr. Callahan," she said. "Please don't think that I am the type of woman who gets frightened easily. I'm not." Callahan grinned. "I didn't think you were." He poured out a cup of tea for her. "My name is Czarvas," she said. "Mrs. Marion Czarvas. I met my husband last year while I was travelling abroad. He is a foreigner. I was and still am very fond of him." "And you've discovered that he is unfaithful to you?" queried Callahan. "Is that it?" "It's worse than that," she said miserably. "I've discovered that he is a spy." Callahan raised his eyebrows. He was beginning to be interested. "I haven't known what to do," she continued. "Then I remembered a friend talking about you some months ago. I decided to come and talk to you. If you can help me, I'm ready to pay any fee you ask." Callahan nodded. "Start at the beginning, madame. And if I can give you some advice now, let it be the truth, the whole truth, and nothing but the truth. Otherwise, we are merely wasting each other's time." "I will tell you the complete truth," she said. "It was 6 months ago that I noticed a difference in my husband's behavior. He became morose and unhappy. He neglected his business. He is a Slovak and usually of a light-hearted disposition. At night, he used to go out on mysterious errands which intrigued me. One night, a few weeks before the war began, I followed him. He went to a small club in the West End and met another foreigner there. This man is in the pay of a foreign country. Naturally, I became terribly worried. I did not know what to do." "And then something else happened?" asked Callahan. "Yes," she said grimly. "Something else happened. Possibly you will remember reading in the newspapers last week that some very important documents had been stolen from a car in Regent Street. Documents of the greatest national importance. 2 nights ago, I found them. They were in a document case hidden behind a bookshelf in my husband's room. I was appalled. I suddenly realized that he was a spy, that the meetings he had been having with this strange man, that the reasons for his peculiar behavior were all due to that fact." Callahan lit a cigarette. "And what did you do then?" "That evening I spoke to him," she answered. "I said nothing about the documents. I asked him who his peculiar friend was and what they were doing. I demanded that he should be frank with me. I threatened to go to the police." "And what did he say?" asked Callahan. "Did he say anything about the documents?" "Not a word," she answered, "but his attitude was strange. He seemed terribly unhappy. Suddenly I got the idea that he had somehow been forced into assisting this other man, that someone had a hold on him. He said that it would be better for me not to try and find out what he was doing, that I must mind my own business. That night he left the flat, taking the document case with him. He has not returned since. But the day after I received this note from him." She handed the sheet of notepaper to Callahan. On it was written, "It will be best if you do not go to the police as you threatened. If you do, I shall take the only step possible. Franz." Callahan put the note in his pocket. "And what do you imagine is the only step possible?" he asked. "Suicide," she said miserably. "I believe that he will kill himself." She stubbed out her cigarette end.
This morning when I came out of the flat, she went on, I realised that he was following me. I imagine he wanted to see if I was going to the police. I thought it might be a good opportunity for me to discover where he was staying. I went into a shop and came out by a side entrance. Then I got into a taxi and drove round to the front. He was waiting for me to come out. After a while, he realised that I had evaded him. He took a cab and I followed him. He went to an empty house in St. John's Wood, opened the door with a key, and went in. Very interesting, said Callahan pleasantly. He sent a thin stream of tobacco smoke out of one nostril. And what do you want me to do, Mrs. Jarvis's? He asked. She leaned across the table. Callahan became aware of a very attractive perfume. Mr. Callahan, I want you to go to that house. I believe those plans are hidden there. I want you to find them and return them to the government department to which they belong. I am certain that the documents are in that house, and I believe that when they are returned to their rightful owners, it will be possible for you to talk to my husband, to get him away from this associate who has forced him into this business. She stopped talking suddenly. Callahan saw that there were tears in her eyes. Then she fumbled with her handbag, produced an envelope, and handed it to Callahan. There are £250 in notes in that envelope, she said. That is your fee in advance. The address of the house in St. John's Wood is also there. She closed her handbag and looked at Callahan. All the pathos in the world was in her eyes. Will you help me? She asked. Callahan put the envelope into his pocket. He smiled at her. All right, he said. I'm working for you. He signalled the waitress and ordered more tea. It was 7 o'clock when Callahan, having picked his way very carefully through a very dark blackout, arrived back at his office. He hung up his hat, lit a cigarette and sat down at his desk. He was thinking about Mrs. Jarvis. McOliver had been right when he had said that she was a sight for tired eyes. He looked up as his secretary came into the office. There's a gentleman to see you, she said. He's rather odd-looking. His name's Mr. Jarvis, and he says his business is important. Show him in, said Callahan. Jarvis came into the office. He stood on the other side of the desk, looking at Callahan. He was a weird-looking person, muffled in a thick overcoat and scarf, which made his short figure look even stumpier than it was. His large, tousled head seemed too big for his body. His eyes, decorated with horn-rimmed spectacles with the thickest possible lenses, peered uncertainly at the private detective. Callahan grinned cheerfully. Well, Mr. Jarvis, he said. And what can I do for you? Zava stuck his hands into the pockets of his overcoat. His large, square-toed shoes were planted firmly on the ground. Callahan thought that Zavas could be very tough if the occasion demanded it. Mr. Callahan, said Zavas, these afternoon I watch my wife. I see her meet with you in the tea room. Then I come here after you. He paused for a moment. You are a police officer? He queried. Callahan shook his head. I'm a private detective, he said, and I'm not in the habit of answering questions, Mr. Jarvis. Supposing you tell me what you want? I tell you what I want, Mr. Callahan. You mind your own business. You leave me alone. You tell my wife that also. You tell her that if she don't, I do what I told her I would do. You understand? I understand, said Callahan. Is that all? That is all, Mr. Callahan, said Jarvis. He grinned feebly. Except, I think you are a big fool, he said, not unpleasantly. That's fine, said Callahan. Well, I think you're one too. You're not worthy of such a good-looking wife either. He rang the bell. Show this gentleman out, he said, when Effie Thompson appeared. You'd better telephone for a taxi for him. I doubt if he'll be able to find his way home in this blackout, especially as he requires such very thick spectacle lenses. Jarvis said amiably, Thank you, Mr. Callahan, but I have a taxicab that waits outside. He stumped out of the office. Callahan waited until he heard the outer office door close. Then he grabbed his desk telephone and got through to McOliver's room. There's a fellow just going down the stairs, Mac, he said. A short, stumpy fellow with thick glasses. He's got a cab waiting outside. Dash down the other staircase and get the number of the cab. I want to know where that bird goes to. Okay, said McOliver. Callahan put his feet on the desk and lit a cigarette.
3 minutes later, McOliver came in. It was no good, he said. There wasn't any cab waiting outside. And he must have hurried down because when I got to the street, he was a good 20 yards away. He stopped a passing cab and got into it. I couldn't get the number. It was too far away and too dark. Callahan nodded. Then how did you know it was a cab? He asked. McOliver grinned. It had an illuminated sign, taxi, on the front, he said. The driver switched it off when your fellow got in. All right, said Callahan. It doesn't matter a lot. He lit another cigarette and began to blow smoke rings. It was 7:30. Callahan took his feet off the desk, took his notebook out of his pocket, looked up Mrs. Jarvis's telephone number and rang through to her. After a minute, she came on the line. You were right about being followed, Mrs. Jarvis, said Callahan. Your husband's just been up here. He doesn't seem very happy. He suggests that you and I might find it better to mind our own business. What are you going to do? She asked. I think we've got to move quickly. It's obvious that he's going to do something now. He'll probably make a getaway. I'll tell you what I propose to do. I'm coming round now to pick you up. We'll both go to the house in St. John's Wood. We'll have a showdown. I'll be with you in 10 minutes. Will you be ready? Yes, she answered. I'll be waiting for you. Callahan hung up. Then he rang the bell for McOliver. He gave him his instructions. It was 8 o'clock when Callahan stopped the car outside the house in St. John's Wood. He got out. It was so dark he could hardly see a foot in front of him. Nice weather for spies, Mrs. Jarvis, he said. When she spoke, her voice trembled. I'm frightened, she said. I feel something awful has happened. She put her fingers on Callahan's arm. He shrugged in the darkness, then produced a torch from his pocket and led the way up the short garden path to the front door of the house. The place seemed deserted, and a "To Let" sign showed bleakly before the door. Callahan took a bunch of skeleton keys from his pocket, and in 2 minutes the front door was open. He stepped into the hall, waited for the woman to follow him, then closed the door. He fanned his torch round the dusty hallway. On the left, a few feet from where they stood, was a half-open door. Through it, a light flickered. Callahan walked through the doorway and switched on the electric light. The room was furnished and warm. A truckle bed stood in one corner. Mrs. Jarvis cried out sharply. In front of the gas fire, on a white bearskin rug that was stained with his blood, lay Zarvis. An automatic pistol was clutched in his hand. Callahan looked at Mrs. Jarvis. She was leaning against the wall, her hands before her face. How fearful, she sobbed. He's killed himself. Her shoulders shook. My poor husband. It's tough luck, Mrs. Jarvis, but maybe it's the best way out. If they got him, he'd have been shot anyway. What are we going to do? She muttered hoarsely. The best thing for you to do, said Callahan, is to sit down and relax. I want to see if those plans are here. He began to search the room. He went over it systematically. Underneath the mattress on the truckle bed, he found a document case. He opened it. It was filled with papers. He threw the case on the table. Well, there they are, he said. And now, what do you think we ought to do, Mrs. Jarvis? She shrugged miserably. What is there to do? She said. There is only one thing. We must return the plans, and you must tell them the truth. Her shoulders shook. My poor, poor Franz, she sobbed. Callahan stood in front of the fireplace, looking down at the dead man. He lit a cigarette. Outside from the hall came the sound of footsteps. McOliver came in. Callahan said, Did you get him? Yes, said McOliver. They're taking him to the yard now. Mrs. Jarvis sat bolt upright in the chair. Her eyes were wide. Mr. Callahan, what is this? I don't understand. Callahan grinned. Oh, yes, you do, Mrs. Jarvis, he said, and I'd like to congratulate you. You're one of the best actresses I've ever met. And incidentally, your scheme was a good one. It nearly came off. It was a very clever idea of yours to reverse the actual process of what had happened about those plans. You and your friend, the gentleman who is now on his way to the yard, were the spies. You and your associate stole those plans, and your unfortunate husband discovered the fact. He told you that you must either return them or he would go to the police. Then you had rather a clever idea. You knew your husband loved you. You knew that it would be almost impossible for him to give information against you. You told him that if he attempted to do so,
you would accuse him of having stolen the plans. You told him that he was an alien, a foreigner, that no one would take his word against yours. You went so far as to tell him you would go and see me, tell me of the situation and ask my advice. It was quite true when you said that Zarvas had been following you. You knew he was following you. You waited outside my office and followed me to the tea room. You knew that if you saw me in my office, he'd come in too. He might have persuaded me that his version of the story was true. So you waited until I went to the tea room. You knew he wouldn't make a scene there. You knew he'd come and see me afterwards and that I would disbelieve anything he might say. You were right, I did. And you were able to support your story by showing me his note saying that if you went to the police, he would take the one step possible. You cleverly suggested to me that by that he meant he would commit suicide. In reality, he meant that he would prove that you stole those plans. You knew that when Zarvas had seen you with me, he would come to my office. He would want to know what you had told me. He would want to protect himself. You knew that he was very short-sighted, that owing to the blackout, he would keep a cab waiting outside my office. Whilst he was with me, you sent that cab away. You told the driver he wasn't wanted. When Zarvas left my office and went down into the street, his taxi was gone. He looked about for another one. It was perhaps an extraordinary coincidence that one happened to be coming along the street. Naturally, Zarvas took it. He saw the illuminated taxi sign, and when he was inside, the driver turned the sign off. You were in that cab, Mrs. Jarvis, and your friend was driving it. You shot Zarvas in the cab. Then you got out and went home. You expected me to go to the house in St. John's Wood, find your husband's body, conclude that he had shot himself, and telephone you at home. Then I should find the plans here. I should return them to Scotland Yard and everyone would know that Zarvas had stolen the plans and committed suicide because you gave him away to me. Nobody would worry anymore. The government would have their plans back again, and you and your foreign gentleman friend would be safe. She smiled. She was quite cool. There is one flaw in your rather amazing theory, Mr. Callahan, she said. If I did all this to get those plans, why should I leave them here to be returned to their rightful owners? Callahan grinned. Don't be silly, Mrs. Jarvis. He turned to McOliver. I suppose you found photographic copies of those plans on her boyfriend, didn't you, Mac? He asked. McOliver nodded. Correct, he said. Mrs. Jarvis got up. She shrugged. You win, Mr. Callahan. She sighed. But I should have liked to have seen my friend before they took him away. Callahan grinned. You will, he said. All that stuff that McOliver has just told was bluff. We're going round to collect your friend and the photographic copies now. It was 9 o'clock. McOliver squirted soda water into his whiskey. A very nice job, Slim, he said. But I don't understand how you worked out that business about the taxicab. Callahan grinned. Why don't you read police war regulations, McOliver, he said. Don't you know that taxicabs aren't allowed to have illuminated taxi signs? Didn't you tell me the taxi that picked up Zarvas had one showing, and that the driver switched it off when he got into the cab? That sign was on so that Zarvas could see the cab. It's a pity he didn't look inside before he got in.

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1: The Flying Head.

There were many evil spirits and terrible monsters that hid in the mountain caves when the sun shone, but came out to vex and plague the red men when storms swept the earth or when there was darkness in the forest. Among them was a flying head, which when it rested upon the ground was higher than the tallest man. It was covered with a thick coating of hair that shielded it from the stroke of arrows. The face was very dark and angry, filled with great wrinkles and horrid furrows. Long black wings came out of its sides, and when it rushed through the air, mournful sounds assailed the ears of the frightened men and women. On its underside were two long sharp claws with which it tore its food and attacked its victims. The flying head came oftenest to frighten the women and children. It came at night to the homes of the widows and orphans and beat its angry wings upon the walls of their houses and uttered fearful cries in an unknown tongue. Then it went away. And in a few days death followed and took one of the little family with him. The maiden to whom the flying head appeared never heard the words of a husband's wooing or the prattle of a papoose, for a pestilence came upon her and she soon sickened and died. One night a widow sat alone in her cabin. From a little fire burning near the door, she frequently drew roasted acorns and ate them for her evening meal. She did not see the flying head grinning at her from the doorway, for her eyes were deep in the coals, and her thoughts upon the scenes of happiness in which she dwelt before her husband and children had gone away to the long home. The flying head stealthily reached forth one of its long claws and snatched some of the coals of fire and thrust them into its mouth, for it thought that these were what the woman was eating. With a howl of pain it flew away, and the red men were never afterwards troubled by its visits.

Of the early and private life of Florence Nightingale there is no need to speak, but you should know what good work she has done for her country, how she left her English home to go and nurse the poor soldiers who were wounded in battle in the Crimea, and how well she did the work that she undertook to do. Not only did she work out of England, but in England she has improved some of our hospitals, taught some of our English nurses how to work better, and has made nursing into the happier labor it is now, instead of the drudgery it was too often before. She was born in Florence in 1820, and therefore named after that town, but her home was always in Derbyshire. She was always fond of nursing, and her early ambition was to improve the system of nursing, and to get many things done that she saw would make pain and suffering more bearable in our English hospitals. Now in Germany, in a little village on the Great Rhine, is a large building where women are trained as nurses for sick people. They all wear full black skirts and very white aprons, deep white collars and caps, and all the sick people come from the village and villages round to be nursed by them. There was no training school for women in England, so it was to this kind of hospital home that Florence Nightingale went in 1851, and there she worked for 3 months. They were 3 happy months, and she learned the best German rules of nursing, and saw how a large hospital ought to be managed, and so she got some of the training which fitted her for the great work which she undertook some years later. On her return to England, she became head of a London hospital for women. But before you hear about her work, and how she nursed our soldiers, you must know about the war in the Crimea, how our soldiers were wounded, and why they wanted good nursing. For several years a dispute had been going on between Russia and Turkey, and at last Russia pushed her troops into Turkey, and Turkey declared war. England and France had promised some time before to help Turkey if she needed help, and now they found themselves at war. English and French steamers kept hurrying backwards and forwards from the Black Sea to try and make peace, but it was impossible, so armies were sent, and Lord Raglan, who had lost one arm at Waterloo, fighting under the great Duke of Wellington, was given the command of the English army. Now at the Sea of Russia is a peninsula called the Crimea, and the Allied armies of England, France, and Turkey knew that if they could take a large town in the Crimea called Sevastopol, the Russian fleet in the Black Sea would be rendered powerless for a long time. So they chose this town for their attack, but they were divided from it by the river Alma, and here the Russian army was posted in great strength on a line of steep, rocky hills on the other side of the river. They thought that the English and French would never dare to cross the river in the face of their fire. But the Allied armies were very brave. The order was given to cross the river. The men waded the stream, and under a deadly fire from the Russians, they scaled the heights bravely. The Russians were brave, but badly commanded, and before long they fled, leaving the Allied armies victorious. The English had fought their first battle, gained their first victory at the Crimea, and a loud British cheer rose from the troops as they stood on the well-won heights, and struck terror into the hearts of the retreating Russians. Our soldiers had fought nobly, but 3,000 lay dead or wounded on the field of battle. Great were the rejoicings in England when news of the victory arrived, but the joy was mixed with sorrow at the terrible accounts of the English soldiers who were wounded so badly on the field. All night the doctors worked, trying to dress their wounds and relieve their pain and have them carried to hospitals and tents. But the work was enormous, and there were not enough doctors to perform it, and no proper nurses to take charge of the hospitals. The cry for doctors and nurses reached England, and England responded readily to the call. Many Englishwomen offered themselves to go out and nurse the sick soldiers, and their offer was accepted by the government. One of the first to volunteer was Miss Nightingale, and owing to her great experience she was entrusted with choice of nurses and the leadership of them. It was a difficult matter to choose the fittest nurses out of the many who offered themselves, but at last the work was done, and one October day Miss Nightingale and 37 nurses left Folkestone by steamer for the East.
They were received by a crowd at Boulogne to wish them Godspeed on their mission, and then some of their chief citizens entertained them at dinner. The fisherwomen of Boulogne, in their plain bright skirts and colored shawls, carried all the luggage themselves up from the steamer, amid the cheers of the people. All through France the nurses were received with sympathy and respect, for France and England were joined in a common cause, and France had already sent out nurses for their sick soldiers. Then Miss Nightingale and her little band sailed from Marseille to Constantinople. They had a very stormy passage, but arrived at Constantinople on November 4, 1854, on the eve of another great battle. The Battle of Balaclava, made famous by the charge of the Light Brigade, in which so many brave lives were lost through a mistaken order, was over. But November 5th, the day after Miss Nightingale arrived, was to be made famous by another splendid victory over the Russians. It was a misty winter morning, and the day had hardly dawned when the Russians advanced, sure of victory, to the plateau of Inkermann, where a scanty British force was collected. So thick was the fog that the English knew nothing till in overwhelming numbers the Russians appeared pressing up the hill. At once the fighting began, and the soldiers bravely kept their post, driving back the Russians time after time as they mounted the slopes. All day the battle lasted, and the English were getting exhausted when a French army arrived, and the Russians were soon in full retreat, having been beaten by an army, taken unawares, and only a fourth part of their own number. This battle is famous because the soldiers, not the generals, won the day. The wounded soldiers were taken to the hospital at Scutari, where Miss Nightingale had only just arrived. The hospital was already full. 2 miles of space were occupied by beds, and there were over 2,000 sick and wounded soldiers. Then the wounded from Inkermann were brought across the water and landed at the pier. Those who could walked to the great barrack hospital. Those who were too badly hurt to walk were carried on stretchers up the steep hill leading to the hospital. It was a large square building outside, and inside were large bare wards with rows and rows of closely packed beds. There seemed no room for the heroes of Inkermann, but beds were made up all along the passages as close as possible, and the wounded men were laid in them. It was a cheering sight to the sick soldiers to see Miss Nightingale and the nurses moving about the wards. They all wore aprons and bands with Scutari Hospital marked on them, plain skirts and white caps. The men had never been nursed by women before, only by men, some of them very rough, some knowing nothing of sickness and unable to dress their wounds. But these nurses moved about from bed to bell, quickly and quietly, attending to each sufferer in turn, and working for hours and hours with no rest. Some of the soldiers were too ill even to know where they were, until they slowly returned to life, and found themselves no longer lying on the battlefield, but in the hospital, being cared for and looked after by Miss Nightingale, or one of her band. The nurses had a hard time of it. The Turkish bread was so sour they could hardly eat it. What butter they had was bad, and the meat, one of them said, was more like moist leather than food. But they worked on through the day, often through the night as well, carrying out the doctor's orders, giving medicine, supplying lint and bandages, and giving lemonade to the thirsty soldiers. There was barely room to pass between the beds, so closely were they packed. Here and there a little group of doctors would stand over a bed, talking over a bad case, while those soldiers who could walk would go to the bed of a comrade to help pass some of the long hours away. The winter was bitterly cold. The men on the bleak heights before Sevastopol were only half fed, their clothes were in rags, they had to sleep on the damp ground, and toil for many hours every day in the trenches ankle deep in water and mud. Many hundreds died, many more sickened, and were taken to the hospital. Besides the large kitchen which supplied all the general food, the nurses had another, where jelly, arrowroot, soup, broth, and chickens were cooked for those who were too ill to eat the usual hospital fare. Here Miss Nightingale would cook herself, if there was some urgent case, and with her own hands feed the sick and dying men.
She had a great power of command over the soldiers. Many a time her influence helped a wounded man through the dreaded operations. He would sooner die than meet the knife of the surgeon. Then Miss Nightingale would encourage him to be brave, and while she stood beside him, he, with lips closely set and hands folded, set himself for her sake to endure the necessary pain. And the soldiers would watch her gliding down the wards and long for their turn to come, when she would stand by their special bed and perhaps speak some special word to them. Then the men under her, the orderlies who had to obey her in everything, did it without a murmur. During all that dreadful period, not one of them failed her in devotion, obedience, ready attention. For her sake they toiled and endured, as they would not have toiled and endured for anyone else. Never, she said, never came from any one of them a word or look which a gentleman would not have used. And the tears would come into her eyes as she thought how, amid those terrible scenes of suffering, disease, and death, these men, accustomed to use bad language, perhaps to swear, never once used a bad expression which might have distressed her, their lady in chief. But Miss Nightingale had very uphill work. Among other things, when she first went to the hospital, she found there was no laundry, and only 7 shirts had been washed belonging to the soldiers. So she had a laundry formed as soon as possible, and there was a grand improvement in the cleanliness of the hospital. One December day, great excitement ran through the wards of the great Scutari Hospital when it became known that a letter from the Queen had arrived. "I wish," wrote the Queen, "Miss Nightingale and the ladies to tell these poor, noble, wounded, and sick men that no one takes a warmer interest or feels more for their sufferings or admires their courage and heroism more than their Queen. Day and night she thinks of her beloved troops." Copies of this letter were made and read aloud in each ward, and as the last words, followed by "God save the Queen," were uttered, a vigorous amen rose from the sick and dying men. They liked the Queen's sympathy, and they loved to think, in that far-off land, that England was thinking of them. The rejoicings in the wards over an English newspaper were great. Small groups of soldiers would collect round the stove, while one would stand in the middle, perhaps with only one arm, or his head bound up, and read to his eager listeners the news of England and the news of the war, which was still being waged around them, and in which they were keenly interested, for the long siege of Sevastopol, in which many of them had taken part, was still going on. In the spring came the unexpected news of the death of Nicholas, Emperor of Russia. "Nicholas is dead! Nicholas is dead!" was murmured through the wards, and the news traveled quickly from bed to bed. "How did he die?" cried some. "Well," exclaimed one soldier, "I'd rather have that news than a month's pay." One man burst into tears, and slowly raising his hands, he clasped them together and sobbed out, "Thank God!" In the summer, Miss Nightingale went to visit the camp hospitals near Balaclava and to take some nurses there. She rode up the heights on a pony, while some men followed with baggage for the hospitals, and she was warmly greeted by the sick soldiers. A little later she was seized with fever, and carried on a litter to one of the hut hospitals, where she lay for some time in high fever. When at last she was well enough to be moved, she was carried down and placed on board a vessel bound for England. But she felt there was more work to be done, and though still weak and ill, she returned to her post at the Barrack Hospital. In the autumn of 1855, the interest among the soldiers became intense, as it was known that Sevastopol could not hold out much longer. At last, in September, it was announced that Sevastopol was a heap of ruins. The effect in the wards was electric. "Sevastopol has fallen," was the one absorbing thought. Dying men sat up in their beds and clasped their hands, unable to utter more than one word, "Sevastopol." "Would I had been in at the last," murmured one, wounded while the siege was yet going on. With the fall of Sevastopol, the war was at an end, and peace was signed the following spring. But Miss Nightingale still remained at Scutari.
till the English had finally left Turkey in the summer of 1856. England had resolved to give her a public welcome, but she shrank from it, and quietly arrived at her home in Derbyshire, unrecognized. But England wanted to show her gratitude to her in some way for the good work she had done, and the soldiers wanted to share. So a fund was started for good work she had done, and the soldiers wanted to share. So a fund was started, called the Nightingale Fund,

0: nurses at St. Thomas's Hospital in London. For up to this time, no woman could be properly trained in England, and there were not many who could afford to go to the training home on the Rhine in Germany. The Queen presented Miss Nightingale with a beautiful jewel. It was designed by the Prince Consort. The word Crimea was engraved on it, and on the back were the words, "To Florence Nightingale, as a mark of esteem and gratitude for her devotion towards the Queen's brave soldiers. From Victoria R., 1855. In 1858 she wrote a book called Notes on Nursing, and it soon became very popular. In it she tries to show how much harm is done by bad nursing. "Every woman," she says, "or at least almost every woman in England, has at one time or another of her life charge of the personal health of somebody. In other words, every woman is a nurse." And then she tells the women of England what a good nurse ought to be, how quiet and clean, how obedient to the doctor's orders, how careful about food and water. "Windows are to be made open, doors are made to shut," she remarks, "and if nurses remembered this oftener, it would be better and happier for their patients." But her life was chiefly lived in those 2 years at the Scutari Hospital. The many difficulties she met with at first, the struggle against dirt and bad food, the enormous amount of extra work to be got through in the day because others would not do their full share, the terribly anxious cases she had to nurse, all these told on her health. "I have been a prisoner to my room from illness for years," she tells us. But she did more good, brave, noble work in those 2 years than many a woman has done in a lifetime. One of our poets has written about Miss Nightingale. He was reading one night of the great army of the dead on the battlefields of the Crimea. "The wounded from the battle plain in dreary hospitals of pain, the cheerless corridors, the cold and stony floors." And as he pictured this desolate scene, he seemed to see a lady with a little lamp moving through the glimmering gloom, softly going from bed to bed. He saw the speechless sufferer turn to kiss her shadow as it fell upon the darkened walls. And then he adds, "A lady with a lamp shall stand in the great history of the land, a noble type of good, heroic womanhood."
1: When I am no longer even a memory, just a name, I hope my voice may perpetuate the great grasp of my life. God bless my dear old comrades of Balaclava, and bring them safe to shore. Lawrence, thank you.

You've just heard an account of the life of the war nurse, Florence Nightingale. This is History Radio. 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The voice is that of a modern reader.

I fear I cannot picture America as altogether an Elysium. Perhaps, from the ordinary standpoint, I know but little about the country. I cannot give its latitude or longitude. I cannot compute the value of its dry goods, and I have no very close acquaintance with its politics. These are matters which may not interest you, and they certainly are not interesting to me. The first thing that struck me on landing in America was that if the Americans are not the most well-dressed people in the world, they are the most comfortably dressed. Men are seen there with the dreadful chimney-pot hat, but there are very few hatless men. Men wear the shocking swallow-tail coat, but few are to be seen with no coat at all. There is an air of comfort in the appearance of the people, which is a marked contrast to that seen in this country, where too often people are seen in close contact with rags. The next thing particularly noticeable is that everybody seems in a hurry to catch a train. This is a state of things which is not favourable to poetry or romance. Had Romeo or Juliet been in a constant state of anxiety about trains, or had their minds been agitated by the question of return tickets, Shakespeare could not have given us those lovely balcony scenes which are so full of poetry and pathos. America is the noisiest country that ever existed. One is waked up in the morning not by the singing of the nightingale, but by the steam whistle. It is surprising that the sound practical sense of the Americans does not reduce this intolerable noise. All art depends upon exquisite and delicate sensibility, and such continual turmoil must ultimately be destructive of the musical faculty. There is not so much beauty to be found in American cities as in Oxford, Cambridge, Salisbury, or Winchester, where are lovely relics of a beautiful age, but still there is a good deal of beauty to be seen in them now and then, and only where the American has not attempted to create it. Where the Americans have attempted to produce beauty, they have signally failed. A remarkable characteristic of the Americans is the manner in which they have applied science to modern life. This is apparent in the most cursory stroll through New York. In England, an inventor is regarded almost as a crazy man, and in too many instances, invention ends in disappointment and poverty. In America, an inventor is honoured, help is forthcoming, and the exercise of ingenuity, the application of science to the work of man, is there the shortest road to wealth. There is no country in the world where machinery is so lovely as in America. I have always wished to believe that the line of strength and the line of beauty are one. That wish was realised when I contemplated American machinery. It was not until I had seen the waterworks at Chicago that I realised the wonders of machinery. The rise and fall of the steel rods, the symmetrical motion of the great wheels, is the most beautifully rhythmic thing I have ever seen. One is impressed in America, but not favourably impressed, by the inordinate size of everything. The country seems to try to bully one into a belief in its power by its impressive bigness. I was disappointed with Niagara. Most people must be disappointed with Niagara. Every American bride is taken there, and the sight of the stupendous waterfall must be one of the earliest, if not the keenest, disappointments in American married life. One sees it under bad conditions, very far away, the point of view not showing the splendour of the water.
To appreciate it really, one has to see it from underneath the fall, and to do that, it is necessary to be dressed in a yellow oilskin, which is as ugly as a mackintosh, and I hope none of you ever wears one. It is a consolation to know, however, that such an artist as Madame Bernhardt has not only worn that yellow, ugly dress, but has been photographed in it. Perhaps the most beautiful part of America is the West, to reach which, however, involves a journey by rail of 6 days, racing along tied to an ugly tea kettle of a steam engine. I found but poor consolation for this journey in the fact that the boys who infest the cars and sell everything that one can eat, or should not eat, were selling editions of my poems vilely printed on a kind of grey blotting paper for the low price of 10 cents. Calling these boys on one side, I told them that though poets like to be popular, they desire to be paid, and selling editions of my poems without giving me a profit is dealing a blow at literature, which must have a disastrous effect on poetical aspirants. The invariable reply that they made was that they themselves made a profit out of the transaction, and that was all they cared about. It is a popular superstition that in America a visitor is invariably addressed as stranger. I was never once addressed as stranger. When I went to Texas, I was called Captain. When I got to the centre of the country, I was addressed as Colonel, and on arriving at the borders of Mexico, as General. On the whole, however, Sir, the old English method of addressing people, is the most common. It is perhaps worthwhile to note that what many people call Americanisms are really old English expressions which have lingered in our colonies while they have been lost in our own country. Many people imagine that the term I guess, which is so common in America, is purely an American expression, but it was used by John Locke in his work on the understanding, just as we now use I think. It is in the colonies, and not in the mother country, that the old life of the country really exists. If one wants to realise what English Puritanism is, not at its worst, when it is very bad, but at its best, and then it is not very good, I do not think one can find much of it in England, but much can be found about Boston and Massachusetts. We have got rid of it. America still preserves it to be, I hope, a short-lived curiosity. San Francisco is a really beautiful city. Chinatown, peopled by Chinese labourers, is the most artistic town I have ever come across. The people, strange, melancholy Orientals, whom many people would call common, and they are certainly very poor, have determined that they will have nothing about them that is not beautiful. In the Chinese restaurant where these navvies meet to have supper in the evening, I found them drinking tea out of china cups as delicate as the petals of a rose leaf, whereas at the gaudy hotels I was supplied with a Delf cup 1.5 inches thick. When the Chinese bill was presented, it was made out on rice paper, the account being done in Indian ink as fantastically as if an artist had been etching little birds on a fan. Salt Lake City contains only 2 buildings of note, the chief being the Tabernacle, which is in the shape of a soup kettle. It is decorated by the only native artist, and he has treated religious subjects in the naive spirit of the early Florentine painters, representing people of our own day in the dress of the period, side by side with people of biblical history who are clothed in some romantic costume. The building next in importance is called the
Amelia Palace, in honour of one of Brigham Young's wives. When he died, the present president of the Mormons stood up in the tabernacle and said that it had been revealed to him that he was to have the Amelia Palace, and that on this subject there were to be no more revelations of any kind. From Salt Lake City one travels over the great plains of Colorado and up the Rocky Mountains, at the top of which is Leadville, the richest city in the world. It has also got the reputation of being the roughest, and every man carries a revolver. I was told that if I went there they would be sure to shoot me, or my travelling manager. I wrote and told them that nothing they could do to my travelling manager would intimidate me. They are miners, men working in metals, so I lectured to them on the ethics of art. I read them passages from the autobiography of Benvenuto Cellini, and they seemed much delighted. I was reproved by my hearers for not having brought him with me. I explained that he had been dead for some little time, which elicited the inquiry, "Who shot him?" They afterwards took me to a dancing saloon where I saw the only rational method of art criticism I have ever come across. Over the piano was printed a notice, "Please do not shoot the pianist. He is doing his best." The mortality among pianists in that place is marvellous. Then they asked me to supper, and having accepted, I had to descend a mine in a rickety bucket in which it was impossible to be graceful. Having got into the heart of the mountain, I had supper, the first course being whisky, the second whisky, and the third whisky. I went to the theatre to lecture, and I was informed that just before I went there, two men had been seized for committing a murder, and in that theatre they had been brought onto the stage at 8 o'clock in the evening, and then and there tried and executed before a crowded audience. But I found these miners very charming, and not at all rough. Among the more elderly inhabitants of the South, I found a melancholy tendency to date every event of importance by the late war. "How beautiful the moon is tonight," I once remarked to a gentleman who was standing next to me. "Yes," was his reply, "but you should have seen it before the war." So infinitesimal did I find the knowledge of art west of the Rocky Mountains, that an art patron, one who in his day had been a miner, actually sued the railroad company for damages because the plaster cast of Venus de Milo, which he had imported from Paris, had been delivered minus the arms. And what is more surprising still, he gained his case and the damages. Pennsylvania, with its rocky gorges and woodland scenery, reminded me of Switzerland. The prairie reminded me of a piece of blotting paper. The Spanish and French have left behind them memorials in the beauty of their names. All the cities that have beautiful names derive them from the Spanish or the French. The English people give intensely ugly names to places. One place had such an ugly name that I refused to lecture there. It was called Griggsville. Supposing I had founded a school of art there, fancy early Griggsville. Imagine a school of art teaching Griggsville Renaissance. As for slang, I did not hear much of it, though a young lady who had changed her clothes after an afternoon dance did say that after the heel kick she shifted her day goods. American youths are pale and precocious, or sallow and supercilious, but American girls are pretty and charming, little oases of pretty unreasonableness in a vast desert of practical common sense.
Every American girl is entitled to have 12 young men devoted to her. They remain her slaves, and she rules them with charming nonchalance. The men are entirely given to business. They have, as they say, their brains in front of their heads. They are also exceedingly acceptive of new ideas. Their education is practical. We base the education of children entirely on books, but we must give a child a mind before we can instruct the mind. Children have a natural antipathy to books. Handicraft should be the basis of education. Boys and girls should be taught to use their hands to make something, and they would be less apt to destroy and be mischievous. In going to America, one learns that poverty is not a necessary accompaniment to civilization. There, at any rate, is a country that has no trappings, no pageants, and no gorgeous ceremonies. I saw only two processions. One was the fire brigade preceded by the police. The other was the police preceded by the fire brigade. Every man, when he gets to the age of 21, is allowed a vote, and thereby immediately acquires his political education. The Americans are the best politically educated people in the world. It is well worth one's while to go to a country which can teach us the beauty of the word freedom and the value of the thing liberty.

You have just heard Irish playwright Oscar Wilde on his 1882 trip to America. The voice was that of a modern reader. This is historyradio.org, a non-profit radio stream, promoting knowledge of literary classics and history.

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The voice is that of a modern reader.

So long as the people of the Carolinas were prosperous and able to capture and execute pirates who interfered with their trade, the Atlantic sea robbers kept away from their ports. But this prosperity did not last. Indian wars broke out, and in the course of time the colonies became very much weakened and impoverished, and then it was that the harbor of Charlestown began to be again interesting to the pirates. About this time, one of the most famous of sea robbers was harassing the Atlantic coast of North America, and from New England to the West Indies. He was known as the great pirate Blackbeard. This man, whose real name was Thatch, was a most terrible fellow in appearance as well as action. He wore a long, heavy black beard, which it was his fancy to separate into tails, each one tied with a colored ribbon, and often tucked behind his ears. Some of the writers of that day declared that the sight of this beard would create more terror in any port of the American seaboard than would the sudden appearance of a fiery comet. Across his brawny breast he carried a sort of a sling in which hung not less than 3 pairs of pistols in leathern holsters, and these, in addition to his cutlass and a knife or two in his belt, made him a most formidable-looking fellow. Some of the fanciful recreations of Blackbeard show him to have been a person of consistent purpose. Even in his hours of rest, when he was not fighting or robbing, his savage soul demanded some interesting excitement. Once he was seated at table with his mate and 2 or 3 sailors, and when the meal was over, he took up a pair of pistols, and cocking them, put them under the table. This peculiar action caused one of the sailors to remember very suddenly that he had something to do on deck, and he immediately disappeared. But the others looked at their captain in astonishment, wondering what he would do next. They soon found out, for, crossing the pistols still under the table, he fired them. One ball hit the mate in the leg, but the other struck no one. When asked what he meant by this strange action, he replied that if he did not shoot one of his men now and then, they would forget what sort of a person he was. At another time he invented a game. He gathered his officers and crew together and told them that they were going to play, that they were living in the lower regions. Thereupon the whole party followed him down into the hold. The hatches and all the other openings were closed, and then Blackbeard began to illuminate the scene with fire and brimstone. The sulphur burned, the fumes rose, a ghastly light spread over the countenances of the desperadoes, and very soon some of them began to gasp and cough and implore the captain to let in some fresh air. But Blackbeard was bound to have a good game, and he proceeded to burn some more brimstone. He laughed at the gasping fellows about him, and declared that he would be just as willing to breathe the fumes of sulphur as common air. When at last he threw open the hatches, some of the men were almost dead, but their stalwart captain had not even sneezed. In the early part of the 18th century, Blackbeard made his headquarters in one of the inlets of the North Carolina coast, and there he ruled as absolute king, for the settlers in the vicinity seemed to be as anxious to oblige him as the captains of the merchantmen sailing along the coast were anxious to keep out of his way. On one of his voyages, Blackbeard went down the coast as far as Honduras, where he took a good many prizes, and as some of the crews of the captured vessels enlisted under him, he sailed north with a larger force than ever before, having a large ship of 40 guns, 3 smaller vessels, and 400 men. With this little fleet, Blackbeard made for the coast of South Carolina and anchored outside the harbor of Charlestown. He well understood the present condition of the place and was not in the least afraid that the citizens would hang him up on the shores of the bay. Blackbeard began work without delay. Several well-laden ships, the Carolinians having no idea that pirates were waiting for them,
came sailing out to sea and were immediately captured. One of these was a very important vessel, for it not only carried a valuable cargo, but a number of passengers, many of them people of note, who were on their way to England. One of these was a Mr. Ragg, who was a member of the Council of the Province. It might have been supposed that when Blackbeard took possession of this ship, he would have been satisfied with the cargo and the money which he found on board, and having no use for prominent citizens, would have let them go their way. But he was a trader as well as a plunderer, and he therefore determined that the best thing to do in this case was to put an assorted lot of highly respectable passengers upon the market, and see what he could get for them. He was not at the time in need of money or provisions, but his men were very much in want of medicines, so he decided to trade off his prisoners for pills, potions, plasters, and all sorts of apothecary supplies. He put three of his pirates in a boat, and with them one of the passengers, a Mr. Marks, who was commissioned as Blackbeard's special agent, with orders to inform the governor that if he did not immediately send the medicines required, amounting in value to about £300, and if he did not allow the pirate crew of the boat to return in safety, every one of the prisoners would be hanged from the yardarm of his ship. The boat rowed away to the distant town, and Blackbeard waited 2 days for its return, and then he grew very angry, for he believed that his messengers had been taken into custody, and he came very near hanging Mr. Ragg and all his companions. But before he began to satisfy his vengeance, news came from the boat. It had been upset in the bay, and had had great trouble in getting to Charlestown, but it had arrived there at last. Blackbeard now waited a day or two longer, but as no news came from Mr. Marks, he vowed he would not be trifled with by the impudent people of Charlestown, and swore that every man, woman, and child among the prisoners should immediately prepare to be hanged. Of course, the unfortunate prisoners in the pirate ship were in a terrible state of mind during the absence of Mr. Marks. They knew very well that they could expect no mercy from Blackbeard if the errand should be unsuccessful, and they also knew that the Charlestown people would not be likely to submit to such an outrageous demand upon them. So they trembled and they quaked by day and by night, and when at last they were told to get ready to be hanged, every particle of courage left them, and they proposed to Blackbeard that if he would spare their lives, and that if it should turn out that their fellow citizens had decided to sacrifice them for the sake of a few paltry drugs, they would take up the cause of the pirates. They would show Blackbeard the best way to sail into the harbor, and they would join with him and his men in attacking the city and punishing the inhabitants for their hard-hearted treatment of their unfortunate fellow citizens. This proposition pleased Blackbeard immensely. It would have been like a new game to take Mr. Ragg to the town and make him fight his fellow members of the Council of the Province, and so he rescinded his order for a general execution, and bade his prisoners prepare to join with his pirates when he should give the word for an assault upon their city. In the meantime, there was a terrible stir in Charlestown. When the governor and citizens received the insolent and brutal message of Blackbeard, they were filled with rage as well as consternation, and if there had been any way of going out to sea to rescue their unhappy fellow citizens, every able-bodied man in the town would have enlisted in the expedition. But they had no vessels of war, and they were not even in a position to arm any of the merchantmen in the harbor. It seemed to the governor and his council that there was nothing for them to do but to submit to the demands of Blackbeard, for they knew very well that he was a scoundrel who would keep his word, and also that whatever they did must be done quickly, for there were the three swaggering pirates in the town,
strutting around the streets as if they owned the place. If this continued much longer, it would be impossible to keep the infuriated citizens from falling upon these blustering rascals and bringing their impertinence to a summary end. If this should happen, it would be a terrible thing, for not only would Mr. Ragg and his companions be put to death, but the pirates would undoubtedly attack the town, which was in a very poor position for defense. Consequently, the drugs were collected with all possible haste, and Mr. Marks and the pirates were sent with them to Blackbeard. We do not know whether or not that bedizened cutthroat was satisfied with the way things turned out, for having had the idea of going to Charlestown and obliging the prisoners to help him confiscate the drugs and chemicals, he may have preferred this unusual proceeding to a more commonplace transaction. But as the medicine had arrived, he accepted it. And, having secured all possible booty and money from the ships he had captured, and had stripped his prisoners of the greater part of their clothing, he set them on shore to walk to Charlestown as well as they could. They had a miserably difficult time, making their way through the woods and marshes, for there were women and children among them who were scarcely equal to the journey. One of the children was a little boy, the son of Mr. Ragg, who afterward became a very prominent man in the colonies. He rose to such a high position, not only among his countrymen, but in the opinion of the English government, that when he died, about the beginning of the Revolution, a tablet to his memory was placed in Westminster Abbey, which is, perhaps, the first instance of such an honor being paid to an American. Having now provided himself with medicines enough to keep his wild crew in good physical condition, no matter how much they might feast and frolic on the booty they had obtained from Charlestown, Blackbeard sailed back to his North Carolina haunts and took a long vacation, during which time he managed to put himself on very good terms with the governor and officials of the country. He had plenty of money and was willing to spend it, and so he was allowed to do pretty much as he pleased, provided he kept his purse open and did not steal from his neighbors. But Blackbeard became tired of playing the part of a make-believe respectable citizen, and having spent the greater part of his money, he wanted to make some more. Consequently, he fitted out a small vessel, and declaring that he was going on a legitimate commercial cruise, he took out regular papers for a port in the West Indies, and sailed away, as if he had been a mild-mannered New England mariner going to catch codfish. The officials of the town of Bath, from which he sailed, came down to the ship and shook hands with him, and hoped he would have good success. After a moderate absence, he returned to Bath, bringing with him a large French merchant vessel, with no people on board, but loaded with a valuable cargo of sugar and other goods. This vessel, he declared, he had found deserted at sea, and he therefore claimed it as a legitimate prize. Knowing the character of this bloody pirate, and knowing how very improbable it was that the captain and all the crew of a valuable merchant vessel, with nothing whatever the matter with her, would go into their boats and row away, leaving their ship to become the property of anyone who might happen along, it may seem surprising that the officials of Bath appeared to have no doubt of the truth of Blackbeard's story, and allowed him freely to land the cargo on the French ship and store it away as his own property. But people who consort with pirates cannot be expected to have very lively consciences, and although there must have been persons in the town with intelligence enough to understand the story of pitiless murder told by that empty vessel, whose very decks and masts must have been regarded as silent witnesses that her captain and crew did not leave her of their own free will, no one in the town interfered with the thrifty Blackbeard,
or caused any public suspicion to fall upon the property of his actions.

You have just heard Frank Richard Stockton's description of the career of the pirate, Blackbeard. The voice was that of a modern reader. This is HistoryRadio.org, a non-profit radio stream, promoting knowledge of literary classics and history.

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1: If we let them go to school now, it won't be 10 years from today, they'll be marrying them.
2: I have today issued an executive order directing the use of troops under federal authority to aid in the execution of federal law at Little Rock, Arkansas.
3: We are now an occupied territory.
4: The first artificial Earth satellite in the world has now been created.
5: A few hours ago, a battalion of United States Marines landed and took up stations in and about the city of Beirut.
3: Let us not try to bury one another.
6: We must guard against the acquisition of unwarranted influence, whether sought or unsought, by the military-industrial complex.
7: The Eisenhower Years, a chronicle in sound of the life of Dwight Eisenhower, produced by Extension Radio Television at Kansas State University. This week, the White House Years, the second term.

0: You, Dwight D. Eisenhower, do solemnly swear.
1: I, Dwight D. Eisenhower, do solemnly swear.
2: Monday, January 21st, 1957. Dwight Eisenhower took the oath of office publicly for his second term. His second inaugural address was brief. The first, he said, was too long. This one again stated the Eisenhower goals of peace and brotherhood.
3: May the turbulence of our age yield to the true time of peace, when men and nations shall share a life that honors the dignity of each, the brotherhood of all.
2: Those tenets were to be given strenuous testing the ensuing 4 years. One of the first problems of 57 had followed him from 56. The Mideast remained in turmoil. Israeli troops were still occupying parts of Egypt. Ike went before a joint session of Congress to ask for presidential authority to send American aid and, if necessary, American troops to any Mideast nation asking for help against communist aggression.
4: It is my hope and belief that if our purpose be proclaimed as proposed by the requested legislation, that very fact will serve to halt any contemplated aggression.
2: Congress gave Eisenhower the authority he asked for. It became known as the Eisenhower Doctrine. Ike would use it in 1958. As the situation in the Mideast grew worse, Ike again moved. Israel had ignored 6 UN resolutions that she remove her troops from Egypt.
5: In the interest of peace, the United Nations has no choice but to exert pressure upon Israel to comply with the withdrawal resolutions. We should not assume that if Israel withdraws, Egypt will prevent Israeli shipping from using the Suez Canal or the Gulf of Aqaba. If, unhappily, Egypt does hereafter violate the Armistice Agreement or other international obligations, then this should be dealt with firmly by the Society of Nations.
2: U.S. pressure, added to the other, caused Israel to withdraw without the guarantees she wanted against Egyptian aggression. Temporarily, the Mideast had cooled. But domestically, the heat was just beginning. The issue was school integration, ordered by the U.S. Supreme Court. Eisenhower had mentioned it in his State of the Union address.
3: I urge the people in all sections of the country to approach these integration problems with calm and reason, with mutual understanding and goodwill, and in the American tradition of deep respect for the orderly processes of law and justice.
6: If we let them go to school now, it won't be 10 years from today, they'll be marrying them.
7: We give the Supreme Court in Washington, D.C. fair warning. If they can't maintain our southern way of life, then we are going to do something about it.
2: The integration issue had smoldered in 56. There had been trouble in Clinton, Tennessee. The FBI had arrested 16 people for violating a federal court order enforcing integration there. In Montgomery, Alabama, there had been a successful bus boycott, and a new black leader had emerged nationally, the Reverend Dr. Martin Luther King, Jr.
8: Give us the ballot, and we will no longer have to worry the federal government about our basic rights. Give us the ballot, and we will quietly and nonviolently, without rancor or bitterness, implement the Supreme Court's decision of May 17, 1954.
2: King was an eloquent activist who believed in nonviolence. His plea was for a civil rights bill to guarantee Southern blacks the vote. The Southern bloc in Congress fought it tooth and nail. Georgia's Senator Herman Talmadge led the fight.
9: This so-called civil rights bill wouldn't grant any people any additional civil rights at all. It would merely take away some civil rights that the people presently enjoy.
2: The civil rights proposal finally passed, but was diluted. Now there was violence. In Nashville, Tennessee, a grade school was blown up. And in Little Rock, Arkansas Governor Orville Faubus ordered out the National Guard to keep blacks from attending Little Rock's Central High School.
10: Being aware of the overwhelming evidence of impending disorder, which could lead to violence and even bloodshed, I have therefore, in accordance with the solemn responsibilities and the oath of my office, made the decision to act, and to act now.
2: A week went by without incident. Little Rock officials said they saw no evidence of any impending disorder. Still, Governor Faubus kept the guard on. A federal judge ordered the high school integrated at once. Faubus asked for and got a meeting with President Eisenhower. Following that meeting, White House Press Secretary James Hagerty read a statement from Ike.
11: The governor stated his intention to respect the decisions of the United States District Court and to give his full cooperation in carrying out his responsibilities in respect to these decisions. In so doing, I recognize the inescapable responsibility resting upon the governor to preserve law and order in his state.
2: Another week passed, and Faber still had not withdrawn the guard. A federal court issued an injunction calling on him to stop blocking the integration plan.
10: Now that a federal court has chosen to substitute its judgment for mine as to how the peace and order should be preserved, I must temporarily, at least, abide. And therefore, I have issued orders that all units of the Arkansas National Guard stationed at the high schools in Little Rock be removed therefrom as soon as this can be accomplished.
2: When blacks tried to enroll at Central High on the following Monday, a riot broke out. White students boycotted the school, and President Eisenhower took action.
12: Mob rule cannot be allowed to override the decisions of our courts. Whenever normal agencies prove inadequate to the task, and it becomes necessary for the executive branch of the federal government to use its powers and authority to uphold federal courts, the president's responsibility is inescapable. In accordance with that responsibility, I have today issued an executive order directing the use of troops under federal authority to aid in the execution of federal law at Little Rock, Arkansas.
2: Eisenhower's action took control of the National Guard away from Faubus. He also ordered 1,000 troops of the 101st Airborne Division into Little Rock. And under their watchful eye, 9 black students entered Central High School.
10: We are now an occupied territory. Evidence of the naked force of the federal government is here apparent in these unsheathed bayonets in the backs of schoolgirls.
5: They are there to uphold the courts of the land under a law that was passed in 1792 because it was early discovered that unless we supported the courts, in whose hands are all our freedoms and our liberties, our protection against autocratic government, then the kind of government set up by our forefathers simply would not work.
2: Because Faubus failed to guarantee the safety of the black children at the school, Ike kept the 101st on duty at Central High for nearly 2 months. By then, tempers had cooled. Central High was integrated, but tense. Eisenhower critics would later laud the president for his action in Little Rock, but fault him for not lending more of his immense power and prestige and stature to the cause of American blacks. If there was a sound of 1957, that is it. The voice of Russia's Sputnik 1, the first satellite, the opening of the space age. And it had been the Russian bear and not the American eagle. And Radio Moscow trumpeted it.
13: Research institutes and designing bureaus, the first artificial Earth satellite in the world has now been created. This first satellite was today successfully launched in the USSR.
2: President Eisenhower made a series of speeches to assure the nation the United States was not dangerously behind the Russians.
14: It is my conviction, supported by trusted scientific and military advisors, that although the Soviets are quite likely ahead in some missile and special areas, and are obviously ahead of us in satellite development, as of today, the overall military strength of the free world is distinctly greater than that of the communist countries.
2: Ike appointed a science advisor, stepped up the space program. But it would not be until early 1958 that the United States would successfully orbit a satellite, and the so-called missile gap would remain a political issue into the early 60s. Ike's health in 1957 had been a question. He'd suffered a cold in January and couldn't seem to shake its effects. Then, on November 25th...
15: The president's doctors confirmed their original diagnosis that the president suffered an occlusion of a small branch of the middle cerebral artery on the left side.
2: Ike had suffered a mild stroke, his third major illness in 3 years. But again, a remarkable Eisenhower recovery. And just 3 weeks later, New Secretary Hagerty announced,
16: "The consultants unanimously agreed that the president's recovery to date is such that it permits him to attend the Paris meeting.
2: The Paris meeting was of the 15 NATO countries. The U.S. wanted to put missile bases in those nations, but the Russians had warned of dire consequences if that happened.
3: The heads of NATO are meeting in this beautiful Paris to consider new elements in the challenge we now face. We shall meet it effectively. We shall meet it in unity. We shall be striving not only to strengthen the NATO shield, but we shall also address ourselves to other aspects of our alliance.
2: Ike had to compromise at Paris. The NATO nations agreed to accept American missiles. The U.S. agreed to a summit meeting with Russia. In July of 58, another crisis in the Mideast. The president evoked the Eisenhower Doctrine and sent American Marines into Lebanon.
17: My fellow citizens, yesterday was a day of grave developments in the Middle East. Warned and alarmed by these developments, President Shamoun of Lebanon sent to me an urgent plea that the United States station some military units in Lebanon. After giving this plea earnest thought, and after taking advice from leaders of both the executive and congressional branches of the government, I decided to comply with the plea of the government of Lebanon. A few hours ago, a battalion of United States Marines landed and took up stations in and about the city of Beirut.
18: When this Lebanon incident took place,
2: Eisenhower presidential aide Arthur Larson,
18: telegram from Shamoun and from Sami Sul, who was the premier, they were worried about their government falling because of the infiltration of people from Egypt and so on, a certain amount of internal disorder. And the whole cabinet asked Eisenhower to send in some military troops. By the end of the morning, all the leaders of the cabinet, the congressional leaders, had been consulted. By early afternoon, 15,000 troops were on their way to this country, then less than 2 million population. And there was quite an argument that morning between some of his military advisors who wanted the troops to go right back into the countryside, go up in the streets of Beirut, start shooting around the corners of the houses, show that we could win in this guerrilla kind of warfare, you see. Eisenhower said, nothing doing. We come onto the beach, and if that isn't enough, if the government with this show of strength can't survive, then probably we shouldn't be there in the first place, and we could leave as quickly as we got in. And there would be none of this bogging down in the countryside in an endless guerrilla war.
2: The crisis in Lebanon abated. By October, the U.S. troops left. But on the other side of the world, the Red Chinese picked it up. Again, heavy shelling of the offshore islands of Kumoy and Matsu. Ike warned the Chinese the U.S. would fight, if necessary, to protect the Chinese nationalists.
17: If the present bombardment and harassment of Kumoy should be converted into a major assault, with which the local defenders could not cope, then we would be compelled to face precisely the situation that Congress visualized in 1955. I have repeatedly sought to make clear our position in this matter so that there would not be danger of communist miscalculations.
2: Ike alerted the 7th Fleet, used it to convoy materials from Formosa to the offshore islands. In September, Secretary of State Dulles conferred with Chiang Kai-shek, announced the nationalist Chinese would not attempt to return to the mainland by force and would reduce their forces on the offshore islands. The Red Chinese announced a ceasefire on even-numbered days, and the crisis eased. But while Ike was fighting fires abroad, one broke out in the White House. His key aide, Sherman Adams, was accused of conflict of interest, of receiving gifts from Boston businessman Bernard Goldfein. Adams admitted accepting those gifts, but denied ever trying to influence officials in Goldfein's behalf. Nonetheless, the pressure mounted, and Adams announced his resignation.
19: Early this morning, I flew from Washington to the president's vacation headquarters at Newport, Rhode Island. I conferred with him, and in the course of that conference, I attended my resignation.
18: I think this was one of the most tragic and regrettable episodes I have ever witnessed at close range in the government. My admiration for Sherman Adams is almost unbounded, and I saw this man do an appallingly difficult job day in and day out in Washington with almost no credit and nothing but blame, because he was the man that stood at the portal, so to speak, saw to it that all sorts of little annoyances and small questions and even little medium-sized troubles didn't reach Eisenhower. He settled them before they got there. He took the brunt of it. And in that way, it seems to me, made it possible for Eisenhower to make the big decisions and make them with great care. The paradox of this whole story, the poignancy of it, lies partly in the fact that there never was a man of such incredible integrity in Washington. This man is the very model of a careful, prudent government servant.
20: I know of no evidence, and I feel rather confident that I'm right, that Mr. Sherman Adams never lifted his voice or his finger to influence improperly any government agency because of Goldfein or anybody else. He was very unwise and totally uninfluenced, in my judgment. I think there's a man of integrity.
2: 1959 was for Ike a year of international relations. The year began with the fall of Batista in Cuba and the emergence of rebel leader Fidel Castro. Charles de Gaulle became president of France for a seven-year term. Early in the year, Ike was shaken by the illness and death of his Secretary of State, John Foster Dulles. Dulles resigned in April, died in May. Ike called him the greatest Secretary of State in history. But his passing marked a change in American foreign policy. Roscoe Drummond.
20: While President Eisenhower wasn't an ardent advocate of symmetry, Dulles was an ardent opponent of symmetry. And therefore, the impact of Dulles was to counsel against symmetry unless preparations had progressed enough on one or more issues so it would be evident that the summit would accomplish something rather than end up in failure. I think that when Dulles died, then that pressure against meeting at the top level was diluted. Christian Herter was an able man, but certainly not as forceful a secretary as Dulles had been. And I think that the president, in the end, didn't want to complete his two terms without a try.
2: The try that year was an invitation to Soviet Premier Khrushchev to visit the United States. He accepted.
21: Mr. Chairman, I welcome you, your family, and party to the United States. I am looking forward to the talks we will have together. The political and social systems of our two countries differ greatly. In our system, the people themselves establish and control the government. In our system, the people themselves establish and control the government. You will find that they

0: God be with you.
1: I saw President Eisenhower approach him, I remember, out at the airport. And he wasn't sure whether he ought to be too friendly with him or not. But Khrushchev was such a kind of an effervescent, warm guy and a warm man on some occasions, and he could be cold and frigid on another, but he was one of these bubbly, effervescent type of people, that he kind of made a hit in the United States. And it is known in the Russian circles that he was very fond of Eisenhower.
2: You know, he was two different men. He, of course, he played the same old crack record that all communists have played ever since I've met the first one, which is 1941. But in spite of that stubborn ideology that he was expounding, when he came to see your grandchildren or visit with you in your home on your gallery, he was a very pleasant man. And he just captivated my grandchildren. They were all about this size then, and he just captivated them, so I was too.
3: The Khrushchev visit was capped by 3 days of talks between the two leaders at Camp David, Maryland.
4: When it became a contest of wills up at Camp David, and he was determined to have a summit, and I said, never, as long as there's a Soviet ultimatum hanging over to Berlin, I won't go. That's all he's doing. Well, he finally surrendered and said, all right. He said, you make the announcement on Tuesday or Wednesday morning, and I'll confirm it immediately, and he did.
3: Ike and Khrushchev agreed on further talks on the Berlin issue and of expansion of U.S.-Russian exchange programs. The talks became known as the Spirit of Camp David. That spirit carried forth in a series of world trips Ike made, the first in December of 59 to Europe, the Mideast, and Asia. And Ike was a star attraction wherever he went.
5: For all
3: example,
5: the members of my party,
3: Turkey.
5: When I respond to your warm words of welcome by saying, somewhat haltingly, I fear, but nevertheless sincerely, Hosh Bulduk Chok Teshiker Iderum.
3: During that tour, Ike had conferred with Macmillan, de Gaulle, and Adenauer in Paris, and they had invited Khrushchev to a summit meeting in early summer. He had accepted. In February and March of 1960, Ike made another trip, a two-week tour of Latin America. But on the 3rd of May, the spirit of Camp David was shattered. The National Space Agency announced, without much notice, that a U.S. weather plane was missing. Then, on May 5th...
6: Soviet Premier Khrushchev announced today that the Russians shot down an American spy plane flying over Soviet territory on Sunday. Khrushchev, in a three-hour speech to the Supreme Soviet, said the overflight was the second one within a month.
3: The United States stuck to a cover story that the plane must have inadvertently wandered over Russian territory from its base in Turkey. But 2 days later, Khrushchev played his trump.
6: Khrushchev says the pilot's name is Francis Powers, that he's being held in Moscow, and has admitted that his plane, which our space agency said was on a weather mission over Turkey, was on an espionage mission. Khrushchev accused the United States of an act of aggression.
3: Now, there was no cover. Eisenhower considered several alternatives, finally decided he himself must take responsibility.
7: All of the bright expertise people were saying, well, it's perfectly obvious that Eisenhower must say that he didn't know anything about these flights. The point is, I couldn't bring himself to tell a lie. He knew about them, and he wasn't going to put himself in the position of saying that it was just, he didn't have to think about it. He just couldn't do it.
1: Mr. Eisenhower, I think in this instance, did reveal, number one, a sense of what you might call good old-fashioned American puritanical integrity, but on the other hand, a lack of understanding of the mischievous arts of diplomacy. Khrushchev made that speech as, well, I'm sure that this is the President of the United States doesn't know anything about this, my friend Mr. Eisenhower. He was sort of pleading to say to President Eisenhower, just deny that you even heard about this fellow. Say that he's some fellow that's on his own, that stole an airplane and got away. He just doing anything to try to get him to deny that it ever happened, because, of course, this meant that Khrushchev was in further trouble. I mean, the hardliners in the Soviet Union, the Stalinists, were out to get him.
7: Of course, I think that he was wise myself in not attempting a pretense like this, because I think it would scare the world to be persuaded that the President of the United States didn't know what was going on.
3: Ike went to the summit conference. There, Khrushchev demanded an apology. Ike refused.
4: He got angry because I just told him in Paris, if you think I'm going to apologize for something that I thought was so good to my country, I'm just not going to do it, and so you might as well go home.
3: The summit collapsed, and Khrushchev withdrew his invitation for Eisenhower to visit Russia.
1: I think that one of the great tragedies of diplomacy was that Eisenhower...

0: never able to visit Russia. I can predict to you and tell you that it is my judgment that I would just bet my life on, that that would have been the greatest outpouring of admiration and affection and respect that any man ever had. The Russians were just waiting for him. In fact, he would have overwhelmed them. And I guess I really think that it might have changed for a great deal the pattern of conduct and relationships between the United States and the Soviet Union for some time.
1: President Eisenhower closed his second term with a tour of the Far East, a tour marred by leftist demonstrations in Japan that caused him to cancel a visit there. As Dwight Eisenhower bade the nation farewell as president, he warned of the increasing power of the industrial-military complex, an address many people feel to be one of the highlights of his 8 years in the White House.
2: Until the latest of our world conflicts, the United States had no armaments industry. American makers of plowshares could, with time and as required, make swords as well. But we can no longer risk emergency improvisation of national defense. We have been compelled to create a permanent armaments industry of vast proportions. Now, this conjunction of an immense military establishment and a large arms industry is new in the American experience. The total influence, economic, political, even spiritual, is felt in every city, every state house, every office of the federal government. We recognize the imperative need for this development, yet we must not fail to comprehend its grave implications. In the councils of government, we must guard against the acquisition of unwarranted influence, whether sought or unsought, by the military-industrial complex. The potential for the disastrous rise of misplaced power exists and will persist. We must never let the weight of this combination endanger our liberties or democratic processes.
1: 3 days later, Dwight Eisenhower stepped down as president after half a century of service to the nation. And the general and his lady retired to their farm in Gettysburg. Years later, Ike was asked what he considered his greatest accomplishment as president.
3: I think the success we had in maintaining peace in spite of many threats in Iran, Guatemala, Formosa, constantly in Formosa, in Lebanon, Suez, all those places, and in Korea. From that time, in late June of 53, when we stopped that, we never lost another soldier.
1: On his White House desk, President Eisenhower had a plaque with the Lincoln motto, "Gentle in manner, strong in deed." History has yet to judge.
4: The Eisenhower Years, produced by Extension Radio Television at Kansas State University on a grant from the Corporation for Public Broadcasting. The producer-narrator is Ralph Titus, research by Anne Frank. Music for the Eisenhower Years was composed by Gail Kubik, performed by the Kansas State University Chamber Symphony, conducted by Luther Levengood. Our thanks to National Educational Television, Metro Media Incorporated, WFLN Radio Philadelphia, and the Eisenhower Presidential Library for providing materials used in this week's broadcast. Next week, Peace with Honor. 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

Now, on HistoryRadio.org, Charles Eastman's account of the life of Sitting Bull, the legendary Native American leader. The voice is that of a modern reader.

It is not easy to characterize Sitting Bull, of all Sioux chiefs most generally known to the American people. There are few to whom his name is not familiar, and still fewer who have learned to connect it with anything more than the conventional notion of a bloodthirsty savage. The man was an enigma at best. He was not impulsive, nor was he phlegmatic. He was most serious when he seemed to be jocose. He was gifted with the power of sarcasm, and few have used it more artfully than he. His father was one of the best-known members of the Unkpapa band of Sioux. The manner of this man's death was characteristic. One day, when the Unkpapas were attacked by a large war party of Crows, he fell upon the enemy's war leader with his knife. In a hand-to-hand combat of this sort, we count the victor as entitled to a war bonnet of trailing plumes. It means certain death to one or both. In this case, both men dealt a mortal stroke, and Jumping Buffalo, the father of Sitting Bull, fell from his saddle and died in a few minutes. The other died later from the effects of the wound. Sitting Bull's boyhood must have been a happy one. It was long after the day of the dog travaux, and his father owned many ponies of variegated colors. It was said of him in a joking way that his legs were bowed like the ribs of the ponies that he rode constantly from childhood. He had also a common nickname that was much to the point. It was Hunkashni, which means slow, referring to his inability to run fast, or more probably to the fact that he seldom appeared on foot. In their boyish games, he was wont to take the part of the old man, but this does not mean that he was not active and brave. It is told that after a buffalo hunt, the boys were enjoying a mimic hunt with the calves that had been left behind. A large calf turned viciously on Sitting Bull, whose pony had thrown him. But the alert youth got hold of both ears and struggled until the calf was pushed back into a buffalo wallow in a sitting posture. The boys shouted, "He has subdued the buffalo calf! He made it sit down!" And from this incident was derived his familiar name of Sitting Bull. It is a mistake to suppose that Sitting Bull, or any other Indian warrior, was of a murderous disposition. It is true that savage warfare had grown more and more harsh and cruel since the coming of white traders among them, bringing guns, knives, and whiskey. Yet it was still regarded largely as a sort of game, undertaken in order to develop the manly qualities of their youth. It was the degree of risk which brought honor, rather than the number slain, and a brave must mourn 30 days, with blackened face and loosened hair, for the enemy whose life he had taken. While the spoils of war were allowed, this did not extend to territorial aggrandizement, nor was there any wish to overthrow another nation and enslave its people. It was a point of honor in the old days to treat a captive with kindness. The common impression that the Indian is naturally cruel and revengeful is entirely opposed to his philosophy and training. The revengeful tendency of the Indian was aroused by the white man. It is not the natural Indian who is mean and tricky, not Massasoit, but King Philip, not Attakalakala, but Weatherford, not Wabashaw, but Little Crow, not Jumping Buffalo, but Sitting Bull. These men lifted their hands against the white man, while their fathers held theirs out to him with gifts. Remember that there were councils which gave their decisions in accordance with the highest ideal of human justice before there were any cities on this continent, before there were bridges to span the Mississippi, before this network of railroads was dreamed of. There were primitive communities upon the very spot where Chicago or New York City now stands, where men were as children, innocent of all the crimes now committed there daily and nightly. True morality is more easily maintained in connection with the simple life. You must accept the truth that you demoralize any race whom you have subjugated. From this point of view, we shall consider Sitting Bull's career. We say he is an untutored man. That is true so far as learning of a literary type is concerned, but he was not an untutored man when you view him from the standpoint of his nation. To be sure, he did not learn his lessons from books. This is second-hand information at best.
All that he learned he verified for himself and put into daily practice. In personal appearance, he was rather commonplace and made no immediate impression. But as he talked, he seemed to take hold of his hearers more and more. He was bullheaded, quick to grasp a situation, and not readily induced to change his mind. He was not suspicious until he was forced to be so. All his meaner traits were inevitably developed by the events of his later career. Sitting Bull's history has been written many times by newspaper men and army officers, but I find no account of him which is entirely correct. I met him personally in 1884, and since his death I have gone thoroughly into the details of his life with his relatives and contemporaries. It has often been said that he was a physical coward and not a warrior. Judge of this for yourselves from the deed which first gave him fame in his own tribe when he was about 28 years old. In an attack upon a band of Crow Indians, one of the enemy took his stand, after the rest had fled, in a deep ditch from which it seemed impossible to dislodge him. The situation had already cost the lives of several warriors, but they could not let him go to repeat such a boast over the Sioux. "Follow me," said Sitting Bull, and charged. He raised his horse to the brim of the ditch and struck at the enemy with his coup staff, thus compelling him to expose himself to the fire of the others while shooting his assailant. But the Crow merely poked his empty gun into his face and dodged back under cover. Then Sitting Bull stopped. He saw that no one had followed him, and he also perceived that the enemy had no more ammunition left. He rode deliberately up to the barrier and threw his loaded gun over it. Then he went back to his party and told them what he thought of them. "Now," said he, "I have armed him, for I will not see a brave man killed unarmed. I will strike him again with my coup staff to count the first feather. Who will count the second?" Again he led the charge, and this time they all followed him. Sitting Bull was severely wounded by his own gun in the hands of the enemy, who was killed by those that came after him. This is a record that, so far as I know, was never made by any other warrior. The second incident that made him well known was his taking of a boy captive in battle with the Assiniboines. He saved this boy's life and adopted him as his brother. Hohei, as he was called, was devoted to Sitting Bull and helped much in later years to spread his fame. Sitting Bull was a born diplomat, a ready speaker, and in middle life he ceased to go upon the warpath, to become the counselor of his people. From this time on, this man represented him in all important battles, and upon every brave deed done was wont to exclaim aloud, "I, Sitting Bull's boy, do this in his name." He had a nephew, now living, who resembles him strongly, and who also represented him personally upon the field. And so far as there is any remnant left of his immediate band, they look upon this man, One Bull, as their chief. When Sitting Bull was a boy, there was no thought of trouble with the whites. He was acquainted with many of the early traders, Picot, Chateau, Primo, Larpenteur, and others, and liked them, as did most of his people in those days. All the early records show this friendly attitude of the Sioux, and the great fur companies, for a century and a half, depended upon them for the bulk of their trade. It was not until the middle of the last century that they woke up all of a sudden to the danger threatening their very existence. Yet at that time, many of the old chiefs had been already depraved by the whiskey and other vices of the whites, and in the vicinity of the forts and trading posts at Sioux City, St. Paul, and Cheyenne, there was general demoralization. The drunkards and hangers-on were ready to sell almost anything they had for the favor of the trader. The better and stronger element held aloof. They would not have anything of the white man except his hatchet, gun, and knife. They utterly refused to cede their lands, and as for the rest, they were willing to let him alone as long as he did not interfere with their life and customs, which was not long. It was not, however, the Unkpapa band of Sioux, Sitting Bull's band, which first took up arms against the whites, and this was not because they had come less in contact with them, for they dwelt on the Missouri River,
the natural highway of trade. As early as 1854, the Ogallalas and Brules had trouble with the soldiers near Fort Laramie, and again in 1857, Inkpaduta massacred several families of settlers at Spirit Lake, Iowa. Finally, in 1869, the Minnesota Sioux, goaded by many wrongs, arose and murdered many of the settlers, afterward fleeing into the country of the Unkpapas, and appealing to them for help, urging that all Indians should make common cause against the invader. This brought Sitting Bull face to face with a question which was not yet fully matured in his own mind. But having satisfied himself of the justice of their cause, he joined forces with the renegades during the summer of 1863, and from this time on he was an acknowledged leader. In 1865 and 1866, he met the Canadian half-breed Louis Riel, instigator of two rebellions, who had come across the line for safety, and in fact at this time he harbored a number of outlaws and fugitives from justice. His conversations with these, especially with the French mixed bloods, who inflamed his prejudices against the Americans, all had their influence in making the wily Sioux a determined enemy to the white man. While among his own people he was always affable and genial, he became boastful and domineering in his dealings with the hated race. He once remarked that if we wish to make any impression upon the paleface, it is necessary to put on his mask. Sitting Bull joined in the attack on Fort Phil Kearny and in the subsequent hostilities, but he accepted in good faith the Treaty of 1868, and soon after it was signed he visited Washington with Red Cloud and Spotted Tail, on which occasion the three distinguished chiefs attracted much attention and were entertained at dinner by President Grant and other notables. He considered that the life of the white man, as he saw it, was no life for his people, but hoped by close adherence to the terms of this treaty to preserve the Big Horn and Black Hills country for a permanent hunting ground. When gold was discovered and the irrepressible gold seekers made their historic dash across the plains into this forbidden paradise, then his faith in the white man's honor was gone forever, and he took his final and most persistent stand in defense of his nation and home. His bitter and at the same time well-grounded and philosophical dislike of the conquering race is well expressed in a speech made before the Purely Indian Council before referred to upon the Powder River. I will give it in brief, as it has been several times repeated to me by men who were present. Behold, my friends, the spring is come. The earth has gladly received the embraces of the sun, and we shall soon see the results of their love. Every seed is awakened, and all animal life. It is through this mysterious power that we too have our being, and we therefore yield to our neighbors, even to our animal neighbors, the same right as ourselves to inhabit this vast land. Yet hear me, friends. We have now to deal with another people, small and feeble when our forefathers first met with them, but now great and overbearing. Strangely enough, they have a mind to till the soil, and the love of possessions is a disease in them. These people have made many rules that the rich may break, but the poor may not. They have a religion in which the poor worship, but the rich will not. They even take tithes of the poor and weak to support the rich and those who rule. They claim this mother of ours, the earth, for their own use, and fence their neighbors away from her, and deface her with their buildings and their refuse. They compel her to produce out of season, and when sterile, she is made to take medicine in order to produce again. All this is sacrilege. This nation is like a spring freshet. It overruns its banks and destroys all who are in its path. We cannot dwell side by side. Only 7 years ago we made a treaty by which we were assured that the buffalo country should be left to us forever. Now they threaten to take that from us also. My brothers, shall we submit, or shall we say to them, first kill me, before you can take possession of my fatherland? As Sitting Bull spoke, so he felt, and he had the courage to stand by his words.
Crazy Horse led his forces in the field. As for him, he applied his energies to state affairs, and by his strong and aggressive personality contributed much to holding the hostiles together. It may be said without fear of contradiction that Sitting Bull never killed any women or children. He was a fair fighter, and while not prominent in battle after his young manhood, he was the brains of the Sioux resistance. He has been called a medicine man and a dreamer. Strictly speaking, he was neither of these, and the white historians are prone to confuse the two. A medicine man is a doctor or healer. A dreamer is an active war prophet who leads his war party according to his dream or prophecy. What is called by whites making medicine in wartime is again a wrong conception. Every warrior carries a bag of sacred or lucky charms, supposed to protect the wearer alone, but it has nothing to do with the success or safety of the party as a whole. No one can make any medicine to affect the result of a battle, although it has been said that Sitting Bull did this at the Battle of the Little Bighorn. When Custer and Reno attacked the camp at both ends, the chief was caught napping. The village was in danger of surprise, and the women and children must be placed in safety. Like other men of his age, Sitting Bull got his family together for flight, and then joined the warriors on the Reno side of the attack. Thus he was not in the famous charge against Custer. Nevertheless, his voice was heard exhorting the warriors throughout the day. During the autumn of 1876, after the fall of Custer, Sitting Bull was hunted all through the Yellowstone region by the military. The following characteristic letter, doubtless written at his dictation by a half-breed interpreter, was sent to Colonel Otis immediately after a daring attack upon his wagon train. "I want to know what you are doing, traveling on this road. You scare all the buffalo away. I want to hunt in this place. I want you to turn back from here. If you don't, I will fight you again. I want you to leave what you have got here and turn back from here. I am your friend, Sitting Bull. I need all the rations you have got and some powder. Wish you would write me as soon as you can." Otis, however, kept on and joined Colonel Miles, who followed Sitting Bull with about 400 soldiers. He overtook him at last on Cedar Creek near the Yellowstone, and the two met midway between the lines for a parley. The army report says Sitting Bull wanted peace in his own way. The truth was that he wanted nothing more than he had been guaranteed to them by the Treaty of 1868, the exclusive possession of their last hunting ground. This the government was not now prepared to grant, as it had been decided to place all the Indians under military control upon the various reservations. Since it was impossible to reconcile two such conflicting demands, the hostiles were driven about from pillar to post for several more years, and finally took refuge across the line in Canada, where Sitting Bull had placed his last hope of justice and freedom for his race. Here he was joined from time to time by parties of malcontents from the reservation, driven largely by starvation and ill treatment to seek another home. Here, too, they were followed by United States commissioners, headed by General Terry, who endeavored to persuade him to return, promising abundance of food and fair treatment, despite the fact that the exiles were well aware of the miserable condition of the good Indians upon the reservations. He first refused to meet them at all, and only did so when advised to that effect by Major Walsh of the Canadian Mounted Police. This was his characteristic remark: "If you have one honest man in Washington, send him here and I will talk to him." Sitting Bull was not moved by fair words, but when he found that if they had liberty on that side, they had little else, that the Canadian government would give them protection but no food, that the buffalo had been all but exterminated, and his starving people were already beginning to desert him, he was compelled at last, in 1881, to report at Fort Buford, North Dakota, with his band of hungry, homeless, and discouraged refugees. It was, after all, to hunger and not to the strong arm of the military that he surrendered in the end.
In spite of the invitation that had been extended to him in the name of the great father at Washington, he was immediately thrown into a military prison, and afterward handed over to Colonel Cody, Buffalo Bill, as an advertisement for his Wild West show. After traveling about for several years with the famous showman, thus increasing his knowledge of the weaknesses as well as the strength of the white man, the deposed and humiliated chief settled down quietly with his people upon the Standing Rock Agency in North Dakota, where this immediate band occupied the Grand River District and set to raising cattle and horses. They made good progress, much better, in fact, than that of the coffee coolers or loafer Indians, received the missionaries kindly, and were soon a church-going people. When the commissions of 1888 and 1889 came to treat with the Sioux for a further cession of land and a reduction of their reservations, nearly all were opposed to consent on any terms. Nevertheless, by hook or by crook, enough signatures were finally obtained to carry the measure through, although it is said that many were those of women and the so-called squawmen, who had no rights in the land. At the same time, rations were cut down, and there was general hardship and dissatisfaction. Crazy Horse was long since dead. Spotted Tail had fallen at the hands of one of his own tribe. Red Cloud had become a feeble old man, and the disaffected among the Sioux began once more to look to Sitting Bull for leadership. At this crisis, a strange thing happened. A half-breed Indian in Nevada promulgated the news that the Messiah had appeared to him upon a peak in the Rockies, dressed in rabbit skins, and bringing a message to the red race. The message was to the effect that since his first coming had been in vain, since the white people had doubted and reviled him, had nailed him to the cross, and trampled upon his doctrines, he had come again in pity to save the Indian. He declared that he would cause the earth to shake and to overthrow the cities of the whites and destroy them, that the buffalo would return, and the land belonged to the red race forever. These events were to come to pass within 2 years, and meanwhile they were to prepare for his coming by the ceremonies and dances which he commanded. This curious story spread like wildfire and met with eager acceptance among the suffering and discontented people. The teachings of Christian missionaries had prepared them to believe in a Messiah, and the prescribed ceremonial was much more in accord with their traditions than the conventional worship of the churches. Chiefs of many tribes sent delegations to the Indian prophet. Short Bull, Kicking Bear, and others went from among the Sioux, and on their return all inaugurated the dances at once. There was an attempt at first to keep the matter secret, but it soon became generally known and seriously disconcerted the Indian agents and others, who were quick to suspect a hostile conspiracy under all this religious enthusiasm. As a matter of fact, there was no thought of an uprising. The dancing was innocent enough, and pathetic enough their despairing hope in a pitiful savior who should overwhelm their oppressors and bring back their golden age. When the Indians refused to give up the ghost dance at the bidding of the authorities, the growing suspicion and alarm focused on Sitting Bull, who in spirit had never been any too submissive, and it was determined to order his arrest. At the special request of Major McLaughlin, agent at Standing Rock, 40 of his Indian police were sent out to Sitting Bull's home on Grand River to secure his person, followed at some little distance by a body of United States troops for reinforcement in case of trouble. These police are enlisted from among the tribesmen at each agency and have proved uniformly brave and faithful. They entered the cabin at daybreak, aroused the chief from a sound slumber, helped him to dress, and led him unresisting from the house. But when he came out in the gray dawn of that December morning in 1890, to find his cabin surrounded by armed men, and himself led away to he knew not what fate, he cried out loudly, "They have taken me! What say you to it?" Men poured out of the neighboring houses, and in a few minutes the police were themselves surrounded with an excited and rapidly increasing throng.
They harangued the crowd in vain. Sitting Bull's blood was up, and he again appealed to his men. His adopted brother, the Assiniboine captive, whose life he had saved so many years before, was the first to fire. His shot killed Lieutenant Bullhead, who held Sitting Bull by the arm. Then there was a short but sharp conflict, in which Sitting Bull and six of his defenders and six of the Indian police were slain, with many more wounded. The chief's young son, Crowfoot, and his devoted brother died with him. When all was over and the terrified people had fled precipitately across the river, the soldiers appeared upon the brow of the long hill and fired their Hotchkiss guns into the deserted camp. Thus ended the life of a natural strategist of no mean courage and ability. The great chief was buried without honors outside the cemetery at the post, and for some years the grave was marked by a mere board at its head. Recently, some women have built a cairn of rocks there in token of respect and remembrance.

You have just heard Charles Eastman's account of the life of Sitting Bull, the legendary Native American leader. The voice was that of a modern reader. 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Promoting knowledge of literature and history.

0: 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The title of this episode is Rock and Roll, Friend or Foe? 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

0: This is Theater for Ideas. Welcome, all of you. I'm Terry Doran to the premiere program of a 52-part series, New Television for a New Decade, and the debut of public access television in Fort Wayne, Indiana. Tonight, our topic, one that has raged throughout the past few years locally, the Coliseum controversy, rock and roll, friend or foe. But throughout the world, this subject has caused controversy ever since a man named Elvis Presley swiveled his hips and put beat to the music. Joining me on this discussion tonight, Pastor James Bachman of Baptist Church, founder of a group called Rescue. Thank you, Pastor Bachman, for joining us. Janet Ronselli, professor at Indiana University, Purdue University, here in Fort Wayne Communications. Janet, thank you for joining us. Mr. Ernie Williams, editor of the Fort Wayne News Sentinel. Ernie is a longtime supporter of Theater for Ideas and was a member of the panel of the very first Theater for Ideas, the topic very similar to tonight. And finally, Mr. Art Templer from WXKE Radio here in Fort Wayne. Welcome, all of you. Welcome, audience and viewers at home. Pastor Bachman, let's start with what is Rescue and what's the idea behind it?
1: Well, the basic idea behind Rescue, Terry, is an effort to try to curb some of the more evil elements we find in the rock culture. And we feel very much so that that some of the things that have been degenerating in our particular society, having to do with immorality, illicit sex, a lot of the unwed mothers, a lot of the unwed couples living together, things such as the drug problems. And these various items have been things that have been accelerated by the influence somewhat of the rock culture. And it's some of these more evil elements that we would like to help curb through the efforts of Rescue by making parents and young people aware of these things and giving them the tools they need to make the proper decisions.
0: Thank you, Pastor Bachman. Art?
2: Friend or foe, but why rock? Because it's powerful, it's intense and aggressive. The significance of the message demands it. The rock medium is dramatic and expressive. Even when I want to communicate my faith, rock music is the most effective.
0: Ernie?
3: As a member of the first Theater for Ideas panel some 10 years ago, I suspect my role tonight is to serve as a bridge for the decades since. I reflect a certain durability in much the same way TFI does. But I am also bemused about the durability of our subject matter. For indeed, rock concerts at the Coliseum did come under discussion that many years ago. Jefferson Airplanes was the subject, and not surprisingly, our reviewers' reaction to it was taken issue with. And all this was well before the mass arrests of 78 and 79 and the shifts in problems from audience to performers. First TFI panel also came well before I assigned a police reporter to accompany reviewers to concerts. Came well before an audience had been mooned by the lead guitarist for AC/DC, the Australian rock group. When our reviewer reported the act of mooning at the September 1980 concert, my mind went back several years when my wife and I were in England and had journeyed up to Stratford to see a controversial production of Measure for Measure. A great deal of the controversy stemmed from another mooning of the audience by one of the Royal Shakespearean Company. And I suppose a comparison of the two acts could lead to a philosophical discussion of the classical moon versus the rock and roll moon. But I think the most durable common bond up for discussion tonight has to be the ages-old exuberance of young people and the ages-old bittersweet reaction of the older folks.
0: Janet?
4: When Terry asked me to be on the show, I said, you know, I really don't have any music background. And he said, well, I need a humanistic perspective. So let me begin not talking about rock concerts, but make a statement about rock music. And if I had to say it was friend or foe, I guess I would say it's a friend. I've grown up with it. And I think it functions in three ways in our society. I think it functions as a form of entertainment, as a form of socialization, and I think it functions as a form of persuasion. I think, first of all, it's entertainment, because whether you're listening to it, or you're dancing to it, or it serves as background music, it's a way for people to enjoy themselves. I think it's a form of socialization. It's very much a part of the socialization process of our youth culture, which some sociologists have defined between the ages of 9 and 24. Of course, I know a lot of people over 24 who like rock music, and a lot of people under 9 who like rock music. But certainly, it's a way of meeting people. It's a way of establishing a camaraderie, of exchanging views on something that you both have the same perspective on. Thirdly, I think it's a form of persuasion, and therefore it's a type of human communication. Because I think, first of all, it's a form of entertainment, I guess I would call it peripheral or borderline persuasion. And by that I mean, I think that rock music is, there's